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4: A short forecast now from Met Service to midnight tomorrow, Friday. For Northland to Taranaki, including Coromandel, rain turning to showers today, some heavy north of Taranaki tomorrow. Thunderstorms possible about Coromandel tomorrow afternoon. The Bay of Plenty, Taupō, Tōmiranui and Waitomo. Rain this afternoon turning to showers tonight, clearing to partly cloudy tomorrow afternoon. The Gisborne to Wairarapa, also Taihape and Wellington. Periods of rain from this afternoon or evening, some heavy, snow flurries to 900 metres tomorrow morning and thunderstorms possible about the Wairoa district, strong cold southerlies tomorrow. For Nelson, also Buller to Fiordland, mainly fine but isolated showers today. For Marlborough and Canterbury, rain about Canterbury spreading elsewhere this afternoon, snow lowering to 600 metres, rain clearing from tomorrow afternoon. For Otago and Southland, rain possibly heavy, easing to showers this afternoon, clearing tomorrow afternoon. And for the Chatham Islands, possible drizzle and rain from tonight, possibly heavy tomorrow, easing tomorrow evening. RNZ National, it's 7 minutes past one.
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it just me or the week's racing by at the moment? We're already on Thursday. Today I'm in Christchurch, you know, thanks to the hospitality of our RNZ Christchurch staff. And by coincidence, I'm giving away an album by a Christchurch local, Mel Parsons, because Thursday is Link 3 Day, your chance to win some vinyl and also to show everybody how clever you are. We'll play Link 3 a little later on in the hour today, but if you've been trying to win for a long time, perhaps today is your day. Good afternoon, Jesse Mulligan with you. I have a soundbite in a moment, and then a really ingenious way of getting young people to move into a region of New Zealand that is lacking them. But take a listen to this. I've got, once again, a theme to a television show. We're going way back for this one. Take a listen and tell me what is the show.

0: Okay, 2101, the text number, if you'd like to tell me what TV show that was the theme to, and I'll give away an afternoon's tote bag to someone who gets it right today. The median age on the west coast of New Zealand is just over 48 years old. That's quite old for a median age. Last time I looked in my hometown of Hamilton, it was around 30. So that west coast median age is a full decade older than the national median. So Development West Coast decided to do something about it, to try and attract and keep younger locals. 5 years ago, it launched a scholarship scheme up to $32,500 of value, including a guaranteed job, to 6 graduates who commit to returning to the coast after university. This year saw the scheme's first recipients return, as well as a record number of applicants for the 2026 cohort. To discuss, I'm joined by Development West Coast Chief Executive Heather Milne. Hi, Heath.
1: Hi, Jesse. How are you?
0: Good, thank you. And recipient of a 2025 scholarship, Madison Scanlon. Hey there, Madison.
2: Hi.
0: Keen to talk to you both for your different perspectives on this. Heath, when did you first identify that the West Coast had an ageing population problem? You might not call it a problem. A challenge, perhaps? A feature?
1: It is a challenge. And you know, from a point of view of growing the economy, having an ageing population also means you've got an ageing workforce. So that was identified quite some time ago as an issue going forward. And this sort of scheme is part of the way of trying to combat that and bring some of our very talented young people, Madison's one of them, back to the coast for the start of their careers.
0: Can you see in the stats that people are leaving and not coming back? How do you research that?
1: Yeah, well, there's probably two things. The official statistics, as you quoted, are showing that the population is definitely ageing. But more so anecdotally, we do know that a large number of our young people, when they leave leave high school, if they go on to tertiary studies, they do it off the coast because there's no university based on the coast. And unfortunately, the opportunities that they find when they do that tend to mean that particularly the best and most talented of them tend to find careers elsewhere.
0: Yeah, so I've got to say the scholarship idea is really appealing. Can you remember who came up with it and how you came up with it?
1: Yeah, well, it's a bit of a story, actually. We're redoing our regional economic strategy, and because we knew that the young people were leaving, we thought, well, let's get a group of them together and just find out what they were thinking about the West Coast going forward. So we got a group of the senior students from all of the high schools across the coast, put them in a room and spent the day with them. And what was really apparent, it came through right at the end of the day, we asked the group, you know, do you see a future for yourself on the West Coast? Now, we had 22 in total. 20 of them said no. Wow. One said yes, which was great, and one said, I don't know. So yeah, that was a sad indictment, really, on, I think, the job that, you know, the leadership of the region had done, and just showing that there are great opportunities on the coast, which there are. So that was kind of the start of it, and it evolved from there. And one of the key things that we did was put the scholarship program in place, and I think it's been quite successful.
0: Yeah, once again, it's really impressive that you did the mahi, actually talk to the people concerned. I think probably too often there's a tendency to form a committee among the adults in the room and try and work out what's going on in the heads of young people. So kudos to you for that. And what did you come up with?
1: Yeah, so the key, there was probably two things. One, these young people didn't understand what the great opportunities were. So there's been since that time, there's been a real active campaign to actually promote the region, not just from a what a beautiful place it is, which it is, but also that there's a it's a really great place to to form a life, and that's been great at bringing people to the coast. But we're also the scholarship scheme is actually about we've got probably our best export has been our really talented young people, and let's make use of that resource that we've got, and try and keep them keep those people here.
0: Yeah. So, what were you offering exactly?
1: Yeah. So the scholarship is it's a total of $32,500, which is quite significant. But I think it's actually more than that. It's about when we award these scholarships, we work with the students to ensure that they've got a career pathway, which includes work over the summer break here on the coast, and it's paid work, and also a pathway to an employer in their chosen field when they do graduate. So it's that support that goes right through from receiving the scholarship through until when they start work full time.
0: When did it start, and did you immediately get a lot of interest?
1: Yeah, so we started in 2021, so we've now got a cohort of 26 as of this year, of these young people. I have to say, I won't say it's been easy, because there's a fair bit of work involved, but the employers have been absolutely knocking on our door trying to secure these young people. Because
0: gosh, that's great, isn't it?
1: Well, I mean, they know how talented they are, and how dedicated they are by the fact that they're participating in the scholarship scheme. So it's a win for them, and it's great for the young people and their families. And from a economic development point of view, increasing productivity. Well, the best way to do that is have the best people on the job, which we're trying to do.
0: So, what year did you start?
1: 21. It started.
0: Okay. And it's grown each year since then?
1: Yeah, so, well, initially we issue 4 scholarships annually. So we've got 3 districts on the coast, so we do 1 per district, and then we have a floating one. So we've been doing 4, but this year DWC has been in existence for 25 years. So one of the initiatives we've put in place to mark that 25th anniversary is that we've done 2 per district. So a total of 6 scholarships have been awarded this year as a one-off.
0: Thank you. Let's bring Madison in. Hi, Madison. Do you remember when this came on your radar and why you applied?
2: Yes, I do. I was in year 13, and I remember we were all kind of talking about all the scholarships and things. We have quite a few local ones. And my house dean, Miss Hollis, her daughter actually was one of the recipients as well. So she gave me the idea to apply for it.
0: Okay. And how appealing was it to you? How much did you want to win it?
2: It was really appealing. I think once I had done a bit of research on it, the employment over the summertime and once you graduate really stood out for me, and it was something that I was really determined to work towards.
0: And how has it worked out for you? How did it unfold?
2: So it worked out well. I just filled out the application process and I had an interview and things, and then I was lucky enough to receive it. And I'm in my first year of study now, and the support just alone in this first year has been great. It's been amazing being able to come home and work and just having that network of people to be with.
0: Yeah, I'm just starting to understand this now. So you sign up for it when you head off to university rather than when you finished university. Of course, that makes sense. You've got your eye on coming back already.
2: Yes, I'm training to be a nurse, so I'd love to come back and work in the hospital in Greymouth. So that's what my next goal is.
0: Do you think you would have come back if it wasn't for the scholarship?
2: I don't think I probably would have if it wasn't for the scholarship, no. A lot of my friends, they don't have any plans on coming back to the West Coast. I just don't think a lot of us young people do enough research and really realise the opportunities that we do have.
0: Yeah, so partly it's information and partly support and partly a bit of cash, eh?
2: Yeah, definitely, yeah.
0: Yeah. Have you got to know the other people on the scholarship, or is everyone on their own individual journey?
2: Yeah, I have got to know quite a few people. There is obviously some people from my hometown that have also got it, but it's quite neat every year when they do the awards. They hold a big dinner, so everyone's invited and we can kind of go and hang out and get to know each other. So it's really nice.
0: Keith, can I bring you back in? Can this make any difference for people a year?
1: Oh, look, I think it can. And you know, Madison's a great example. And you know, she's saying that you know the opportunities aren't sort of highlighted for young people on the coast. One of the advantages to probably unforeseen advantages to this scheme is that we've now got a growing sort of cohort of young people who we're hoping will remain connected. And that, you know, these are the future leaders of the coast. I think some of them will probably go beyond that, looking at the capability of them. But that's actually growing the sort of understanding of how great a place the coast is to actually be, you know, be developing your career. So yeah, I think it really is making a difference.
0: I don't love that word influencer, but that's kind of what we're looking at, right? One person to fly the flag a bit, and hopefully maybe they tell their friends about it or just form a bit of a centre of gravity back on the coast.
1: Yeah, probably more a question for Madison. I'm not really in that space myself. But
0: yeah, Madison, what do you reckon? Can you find a partner and bring them back and maybe a few friends too?
2: Yeah, I definitely think it is doable.
0: Okay. Hey, well done to you, Madison. Good on you, Heath. A really fantastic idea. Well executed. And nice to talk to you both of you today.
1: Thanks, Jesse. Great to talk to you too.
2: Thank you.
0: 20 past
2: much.
0: One. Thanks, Madison. Good luck. George Snook, another great young New Zealander. He's one of our top kayakers. In 2025, he was crowned the men's extreme kayak world champion after winning something called the Devil's Race in the Czech Republic. But recently, those skills on the water landed him a pretty unusual side gig, working with the stunt team on Brad Pitt's new film, Heart of the Beast. George joins us to tell us all about it. Hi there.
3: G'day, Jesse. Thanks for having me on, man. It's awesome to be here.
0: Oh, hey, lovely to meet you. I'd love to hear a bit of your story first. How'd you get into kayaking?
3: I was pretty lucky, actually. I grew up in Aukiri Falls, small town out of Rotorua.
0: Awesome.
3: And my family kind of put me in the boat pretty early, and the full community around there is involved in the sport, so pretty natural progression into it, really.
0: So straight from into the kayak from birth, eh? For people who don't follow extreme kayaking, what does your version of the sport actually involve?
3: I guess the extreme kayaking side will be more navigating your way down a natural river, and doing it in your own style, your own way, your own pace, and kind of dealing with whatever nature throws at you.
0: So each kind of river and each event is different, hey? You don't get to practice the course much.
3: Yeah, I reckon that's one of the special parts for sure. It's every river's always different, and you never find the same rapid or the same feature twice. So it's kind of, you take what you can from each one, but then you're always building a database of new and fascinating features.
0: Yeah, and if you love nature, what a great sport. You must have seen plenty of the world already.
3: Yeah, super lucky to travel a lot and to see some, like, you know, the places the river goes is not usually a road. So you kind of get the other little road maps on the world that are less traveled.
0: Yeah, amazing. Do you have a favorite spot that you've come across so far?
3: Oh, people always ask me that. And I feel like it's a ridiculously hard question to answer because I always have to answer, like, my home at the Kaituna and Aukiri Falls. But, you know, you go to Norway, there's another million rivers that are beautiful. You go to the other side of the world and another set as well. So
0: yeah,
3: you can't pick over, I don't think.
0: Okay, then how do you get the call that you might be working with Brad Pitt?
3: Super dumb luck, man. Super dumb luck. Full fluke. No, actually, a really good kayaker who now works in the stunt team and is a wizard behind the camera. He shot me a message actually and said that they're looking for someone to do some river things, and they asked for some information, and I sent it through, and they're like, "Yeah, man, here's your flight. See you in a few days." I was like, "All right, sweet."
0: A flight to where exactly?
3: It was down in Glenorchy, just outside of Queenstown. Yeah. And really, I don't think you could pick a better filming location. Like, it was unreal. Yeah. We stayed in Queenstown. You travel out to Glenorchy. It was the most beautiful day in the bush beside the river. If anyone's been there, they'll know what I'm talking about.
4: Yeah.
3: Super beautiful.
4: Well, that's kind of Lord of the Rings territory too, hey?
3: Yeah, like insane scenery. And I think Brad and the whole film team that came out there have said it in like so many interviews that it was unreal place to film a film like that.
4: Brad, you guys besties now?
3: Nah, that's the thing. I'm gutted. The only thing I wanted was like a photo of me and him in the costume, like you boy, like full style. And I got too scared to ask because you know they're pretty like they're pretty that you sign a lot of paperwork.
4: Yeah,
3: and they're pretty. You're running a pretty high level show there, and you get there, and you're like, "Oh, I'm just a small kid from Rotorua. Am I allowed to ask for a photo?"
4: What were you doing on set?
3: Some amazing people.
4: Yeah.
3: Mostly just swimming. I wouldn't say I have a massive part, like in the film. Brad had a stunt double for the whole film called Joel, and he was a real good dude. I was lucky enough to do some work with him.
4: Wicked.
3: And basically, me and him were just swimming down the same rapid over and over again. So we'd catch the jet ski up, which was really, really fun. jump on another jet boat after that, go all the way to the top. And yeah, we're just covered in like 4 or 5 layers of wetsuit. We'd swim down the rapid really badly, make it look like we're drowning, have some problems with some different things, try it again on a different angle, basically all day long. So it was a cool day.
4: I can see a safety problem here, George. If you are pretending to drown, it's going to be pretty hard for the health and safety team to spot when you're genuinely in trouble.
3: Yeah, totally. Exactly. Like, if you're doing a good job, you should look like you need help, right? The cool thing was the team that was there for safety, they're a bunch of kayakers and past kayakers and people that are involved in the river community.
4: Yeah.
3: So I actually knew all of them already. Oh. So it was it provided a little bit of, comfort on the movie set where there's all these big dogs and I had some friends there already.
4: Totally. And they would have respected you too. They would have known who you were. How many days were you working there?
3: I think I was down in Queenstown for a total of 10 days, maybe 7 or 8 days on set and a couple other days in between.
4: Must have felt pretty glam, man. Stint.
3: Yeah, it was a real out of the ordinary experience. And I was stoked to have it. You just arrive at the airport, everything's sorted for you. I feel like it's kind of against Kiwi culture where you're like, nah, I'll do it all myself.
4: Yeah, totally.
3: And all of a sudden you've got people running around going like, yeah, we'll do this for you.
4: 100%,
3: like, I'm not used to this, bro.
4: Yeah, yeah. On a very, very rare occasion, I've stayed at a super luxury hotel and just even having someone grab your bag feels like wrong, right?
3: Yeah, you're like, no, man, let me take it, please. Don't take it. I'll feel weird.
4: Must be why they enjoy working in New Zealand, actually, among other things.
3: Totally, for sure.
4: Do you think it'll lead to more... Like sorry, go ahead.
3: Oh, no, I was just going to say, like, the stunt part of the team... they're based here in New Zealand, like Alan Pulperton, who was the stunt coordinator, and there was a whole team behind there. They're all Kiwis, and they were super hardworking, super onto it, and I can see why the international film crew are like, yeah, we need these people on set.
4: That's great.
3: Sure.
4: Do you think it'll lead to more work for you?
3: Well, I would like so. I'd like to. It was really, really cool experience, but I don't know. We'll see. If I'm lucky, I'll get a call. If not, we'll see. They asked for some photos of my hands at the end. Maybe there was some extra days of shooting.
4: Wow.
3: And then they were like, oh, yeah, we don't need you. So I was like, just make the cut. If I'm not one meter under the water, I don't quite make the cut.
4: I hope your hands are good at taking rejection. It's really brutal.
3: Yeah, yeah. I think it's part of the film industry. Well, yeah. That's what they told me anyway. No? Yeah.
4: Have you seen the film?
3: Yeah, I actually haven't seen the film yet. So I'm not sure if that's a bad thing to say on the radio, but I haven't seen the film yet.
4: Okay.
3: But I've heard it's very, very sad or very tough. in some moments.
4: Sort of moving.
3: So I'm looking forward to it.
4: Mm.
3: Yeah.
4: And you get the extra fun of actually looking out for yourself.
3: Yeah, everyone's like, oh, can you see you? Can you see you? I'm like, dude, if you can see me, I think they've done a real bad job. Like, you should not be able to see me.
4: Why has Brad Pitt suddenly got a backwards baseball cap and a hoodie on?
3: yeah, exactly. So, no, I'm looking forward to checking it out. And I've heard it's a good watch. It's got some substance to it. So
4: awesome. And meanwhile, back to Korea A, you were the... Wow, what did it mean winning that big world champs last year?
3: It was really special, actually. It was a really cool week. I wasn't expecting to win I wasn't aiming for anything other than to do my run, and I knew my run was good, but, you know, if you put the expectation of winning on yourself, you get caught up in all of that. So I just tried to have a cool week with good people around me. My partner was there, some really, really good friends were there. And we had an awesome time, like leading up to the race, heaps of fun. And then for the race, I felt good about the course. My semi-final, I thought I'd cooked it. So that kind of like set a tone. And then I realized that it was actually good and I was through. And so for the final, I think I was like, oh, I just let go and go after everything. And I had every line that I wanted to. And I was like, sweet. I'm stoked with that run, and then the time came out later, and I was like, well, the clock's stoked with that time too, so I'll take it.
4: Fantastic. What's next for you?
3: Yeah. What's next? Currently, I'm actually on a training camp here in France, which is really, really special, and we'll be returning back to New Zealand we have some national races, and then looking to the 2027 season, where we have some whitewater races, and I'm also doing some slalom, which is the navigating through the gates. So I'm doing a mix of both races for 2027, and that's a bit of a challenge balancing both. But I'm enjoying the challenge so far, so keep chasing that and keep progressing on that and see how it goes.
4: Then maybe LA 28?
3: You know, the Olympics are always an amazing goal for an athlete, but there's so many steps that one has to take and to jump through the hoops to even get near the being able to participate. So we see how it goes, one race at a time.
4: It's George Snook, who found himself in the stunt team on Brad Pitt's new film. Shortly, we'll meet Napier's Skink Man. That's coming up.
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6: The Green Party says it will reverse National's $2.4 billion cuts to the public service if elected. The move would cost $3.17 billion over 4 years. Destiny Church leader Brian Tamaki has been summoned to appear in court on 3 charges of inciting racial disharmony. And a US company says it is making progress towards resurrecting the extinct dodo. Colossal Biosciences says it has filled the dodo's genome to 95%. That's RNZ Headlines. I'll have a full bulletin at 2 o'clock.
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4: You're on Afternoons, and you can get in touch anytime on 2101. Geraldine was listening to that initiative on the West Coast. It's great, she says. Great way to bring their people home after their studies. It shows what can be done when decisions are devolved to the people closest to the problem. Other regions should follow suit. Nice to hear from you, Geraldine, on 2101. Well, our next guest loves skinks. In fact, he's affectionately known as Napier's local skink guy, Joe Woolcott. Is the acting manager of the National Aquarium, that's on Marine Parade, but he also takes care of the Skink Sanctuary, the Skinktuary that you'll find just down the road. Joe's here to tell us why. Hi there.
9: Good afternoon. How you doing?
4: Good, thank you. Where did you fall in love with these little critters?
9: Well, I've always been pretty interested in New Zealand's native wildlife, and I've been had some involvement with skinks and other reptiles, I guess going back about 20 years to my time as a student when I was involved with reptile monitoring in my spare time.
4: What is a skink, Joe?
9: Well, a skink is essentially a type of lizard. So in New Zealand, your main lizards are skinks and geckos. And not everyone knows it, but New Zealand does have dozens of species of native lizards. And skinks can be differentiated from geckos quite easily. So they're more shiny, look a bit more snakish, and yeah, a lot of them are sort of more brownish colours. A lot of them are more ground dwelling rather than arboreal up in trees. But yeah, there's a variety of different species.
4: My old friend Nicola Tookie gave me a rhyme, and I can never quite remember it. It's either skinks blink or skinks don't blink. That's not very helpful, is it?
9: yeah, that's right. Yeah, that's often used, that one.
4: Yeah, but which is it?
9: Skinks don't blink.
4: Don't blink.
9: Sorry, skinks blink.
4: Skinks blink.
9: Yeah.
4: And geckos use their tongue to lubricate their eyeballs. Yeah. Is the skink sanctuary related to the aquarium or just a sort of a parallel interest?
9: Yeah, so the aquarium's been one of a number of organisations who have been looking at the local population of skinks here on our shorefront over a number of years and working together to see what can be done to enhance this population of this particular species that is really only dwindling in very small numbers. So we've got, I guess the aquarium here has got a presence on the seafront and in this area of Napier, you know, quite a long-standing presence. And, you know, we do keep an eye out on what's going on right in our backyard with biodiversity, everything from the penguins that nest close by through to, you know, involvement with the dotterels that nest on the beaches. And then further down along the way, we do have this little population of skinks. So as the aquarium involved in our biodiversity activities locally, we've got an interest, but there's also others who have been involved from the regional councils, Department of Conservation and other independent interested people have sort of worked together to
4: What's the major threat to these skinks?
9: Skinks, like a lot of, it's the same story as most of New Zealand wildlife. So it's starting off with the change to habitat over time. So this area here has been quite significantly changed. So most of the areas that was once would have been once quite sort of complex forests leading up to the back of the beach with all of the driftwood has been changed to sort of more human modified habitat with mown lawns and housing and so forth. So that's sort of the base level one. But then, of course, there's the introduced predators. So the same story with things like rats, cats, mustelids, and of course, mice as well are a problem.
4: You say, of course, mice, but I think people would be quite surprised to hear that mice eat lizards, but they're a major problem, right?
9: Yeah, that's right. So one of the things with mice is they actually have quite a similar habitat to skinks. So they're quite small, so they can fit into a lot of spaces that skinks can fit into. So they can essentially access the skinks in places where larger things like cats or rats might not be able to access them. So yeah, there's been a few demonstrable things happen around New Zealand where mice have proven to be the undoing or a real challenge for skink restoration projects.
4: What does the sanctuary look like and what is its purpose?
9: So the purpose is essentially to safeguard the skinks that we've got here on the shorefront. This is a very particular species that we're dealing with, so it's the northern spotted skink. They would have once been quite common along our coastline here, and perhaps and their historic distribution isn't totally known, but it would have stretched down throughout the lower North Island. They do remain in one small area along our coast here, and there's also some populations remaining on offshore islands around the Wellington and Marlborough Sounds areas. But for the group that's here, there's only estimates have ranged between about 10 to to 100 individuals likely remaining. Well, it's very difficult to tell how many exactly. So it's a quite a particular species of skink that we're looking to protect with the sanctuary. In terms of what the sanctuary is like, so the footprint is about 670 square metres. So if you think it's about the size of a good-sized residential section. And in terms of what it looks like, it's surrounded by a predator-proof fence, which some people will be familiar with. Basically, it's a fence mesh that's got a fine enough mesh size that will exclude mice from squeezing through. That goes up to about 2 metres tall, and then it's got a metal capping around the top, which means that things that can jump over, such as cats, won't be able to get a purchase up on the top there, and they'll slip back outwards. So it's designed to keep out all of those predators. It doesn't have a cover over the top, so it's basically like a large fenced area. And then within the fence, there's been quite a lot of habitat design put in there. So we've got large piles of driftwood, rocks. We've got native plantings going in there. And
4: we should be clear, this is not a tourist attraction, right?
9: Yeah, that's absolutely. Well, I guess it's not. It's designed primarily as a conservation initiative to protect this remnant population of skinks and grow their population. What we're finding though is it's been very popular. People love to come down and have a look.
4: Oh, you take visitors?
9: We don't take visitors directly, but this is right on Napier's Marine Parade, and it's about a couple of kilometres south out of town, but it's right on the bike path there, so we do get a lot of people who are doing the bike tours, the famous Hawke's Bay bike tours. We'll stop off there and have a look. We've got some signage there which explains what's going on.
4: Oh, that's nice.
9: And you can essentially walk right around the sanctuary and have a look. So its primary design is to protect the species, but as a secondary spin-off, it is quite a popular place for people to come and check out.
4: Good stuff. Really nice to meet you today, Joe. Keep up the great work.
9: All right, thanks very much, Jesse.
4: Joe Wilcott, who is Napier's skink guy, telling us about his skink sanctuary. You're on Afternoons. Time for the soundbite answer. We'll head to Jay and Welly. Hi, Jay.
10: Good, Jesse. How's it going?
4: Good, thank you. I'm going to play you a bit of this tune, then you can tell us what you know about it. Here it comes.
11: Sure. In the chill of night, at the scene of a crime, like the street of night, he arrives just
4: all right, Jay.
10: Yeah.
4: What do you know?
10: So I reckon that'd be from a Spider-Man TV show, like an original Spider-Man TV show.
4: 1967, if you can believe it.
10: Nice.
4: How did you know that? You don't sound like you were around watching TV in 1967.
10: No, but I had the soundtrack for that first Tobey Maguire Spider-Man movie.
4: Yeah.
10: And there was a snippet, but basically that snippet or something like that, in one of the songs. So.
4: Oh, was there?
10: Yeah. Kind of right before that kind of Nickelback hero song kind of came on, kind of just before that. Yeah.
4: Just to warm me up for some Nickelback. Yeah, I actually remember it from the Simpsons movie. He did this Spider Pig to the same tune. I don't know if you ever saw that.
10: Oh, yep. That'll be right. Yeah, that's good. Yeah.
4: Good stuff. Hey, I've got the afternoon's tote bag for you. You got a big event coming up.
10: Oh, yeah, I told the guy, I'm getting married next month. Yep.
4: Congratulations. That's really exciting.
10: Yeah.
4: How's the planning going?
10: Well, I need to do a bit more. If anyone listening knows Sarah, can you please tell her I'm going to do better? I've got to do some more planning. But no, all going great. Should be all exciting.
4: You're a month out, and you're asking for people to encourage the bride to stick with you.
10: Always. Yep. That's basically it.
4: We'll do what we can. Thanks, Jay. Good on you. Nice to chat today.
10: No worries, mate.
4: All right, Sarah, he sounds like he's worth it. Let's give you a bit of a taster now of what you could win on Link 3 today. Mel Parsons is the album. Well, she's the artist at least. The album's Castle Hill, and it's signed just for you. It's named after a remote mountain village in the Southern Alps where it was recorded. And here's the big track from the album, Don't Leave the Light On.

0: Mel Parsons, Don't Leave the Light On. Pretty heavy subject matter of that song. Beautiful song, though, from her album Castle Hill, her seventh studio album, and one you can win with Link 3, which will kick off a little closer to 2 p.m. today. Right now, though, this is exciting. RNZ Concerts Classic Countdown is back for 2026. It was formerly known as Settling the Score. It's a nationwide vote to find out what classical and classical adjacent music Aotearoa loves the most. This year the theme is piano music, and to tell us more and share some music is RNZ Concerts' Clarissa Dunn. Hi Clarissa.
1: Kia ora Jesse, it's a real tongue twister, isn't it? RNZ Concerts Classic Countdown with Clarissa.
0: Yeah, I should have done a warm up like a classical musician. I should have warmed up before I tried to do it at performance level. I don't know if you've had a theme before, have you?
1: No, this is our first year trying a theme, and I think that the piano is a great choice. It's an instrument that most people have a story with, whether they played the piano as a young person, or maybe they've been accompanied by the piano, or they enjoy music with the piano in it. It's such a virtuosic instrument. It can be used in a variety of ways, and who doesn't love the piano, honestly?
0: What is the format for this countdown? How does it all work?
1: So we'll be sharing the countdown through the middle of the day. It depends a little bit how many pieces we want to feature in that countdown. We're thinking the top 30 or 50, so that's likely to be from midday. But if we get a few more than that that we're keen to fit into the countdown, then we'll extend it further into the earlier part of the day. So it'd be 12 sort of to 6, otherwise a little bit earlier than that for the countdown itself. And beyond that, we'll be sharing some of, you know, like New Zealand's favourite film music with piano, the favourite thing from the South Island. You know, we'll just be digging into the data a bit and sharing some of the kind of fun choices that people have made from across genres, like jazz choices, film scores, New Zealand works, that kind of thing.
0: Lovely day to have RNZ Concert on for the full afternoon.
1: I think
0: you're going to play us a bit of inspiration now?
1: Yeah.
0: Not personally, you're not going to play us, although I'm sure you could.
1: We're going to play a little bit of some of the piano music that's coming through in the voting. It's very likely that there'll be those big, sweeping, romantic piano concertos from the likes of Beethoven, Rachmaninoff, etc. And this one by Tchaikovsky is one of the most popular of all piano concertos. And you'll hear why it's so dramatic.

0: Very easy on the ear. So that's coming through in our voting so far,
1: yeah,
0: too.
1: Beautiful.
0: Did you want to have a listen to the Tchaikovsky?
1: Yeah, maybe not all 21 minutes of it, but I really want to hear it now. So let's take a bit of that. Piano Concerto number 1.
0: Drama incoming.

0: Isn't it funny, Clarissa, that even if you don't think you've ever heard any classical music, there are certain tunes that you know, your body knows.
1: Yeah, we encounter it without even realising.
0: Yeah, was there something in particular that made that one famous, a particular sort of version of it or appearance in popular culture?
1: No, I think it's just such generous music, as many of these big romantic piano concertos, they have brilliant melodies. The piano playing is dramatic and virtuosic. They've had many famous pianists play them over the years, and that helps kind of cement their popularity. They're often used as the backdrop to films. So, yeah, they're very... Or TV commercials. That's right. They're very colourful. So, and they're great for playing air piano, if that's your thing.
0: Hey, how do people vote?
1: You can go to our website, rnz.co.nz/concert, and the voting form is on our homepage. Or you can text piano, the word piano, to 8824, and we'll send you the form.
0: Great stuff. Can you play us one more?
1: Yeah, I think we'll go out with another thing that's coming through really hot in the voting. It is such a beautiful piece of solo piano music called Clair de Lune or Moonlight. It's by a French composer called Debussy, and it will just make you want to drift off and to have a lovely, calm, relaxing afternoon. Let's hear it.
0: Well, I can't drift off. I've got 2 hours more on the show to go, but everyone else can.
1: Come and join us on concert sometime, Jesse.
0: Clarissa Dunn talking about the RNZ Concert Classic Countdown, which is back for 2026.

It's interesting. That's a piece of music inspired by a poem, which itself was inspired by some paintings. It's called Lune by Debussy. You see, I've slowed right down to RNZ concert speed. But I'll find my energy again soon, because it's time for Link 3. Each Thursday, I play you three songs. You tell me what they have in common. 10 years I've been challenging you with this Link 3 riddle. And here's another one. Here's song number one.

0: It's Like a Prayer by Madonna, and it's our first Link 3 song, 2101. If you'd like to take an early guess what the link might be, we're going to talk about a book. It's called The Story of Your Life, How Social Media Shapes the Way We Experience Everything. 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
2: RNZ News at 2 o'clock. Kia ora, good afternoon. I'm Angie Skerritt. The Green Party says it will reverse National's $2.4 billion cuts to the public service if elected. The move would cost $3.17 billion over 4 years. Co-leader Manama Davidson says National's cuts to public services have left crumbling essential services and job losses that have devastated the economy. She says the Greens are the only one campaigning on no public service cuts. Ms. Davidson says a strong public service is essential to addressing the economic and environmental challenges facing the country. The Labour leader has defended ruling out Greens and Te Pāti Māori from the justice and police portfolios before the election. Chris Hipkins made the call during last night's leaders' debate. Mr. Hipkins has told media in Rotorua there's nothing wrong with meeting with gangs.
3: But going out there and celebrating with gangs in the way that we saw over the last 24 hours is just completely unacceptable. Gangs peddle misery.
2: A geopolitical analyst says New Zealand must decide if it wants to get in on deepening defence and technology cooperation between Japan and Australia. Associate Professor Ruben Steff is in the country for the Aspen New Zealand Security Forum in Queenstown tomorrow. He says Japan is engaged in its largest rearmament since 1945, has technological prowess and could be key.
4: At precisely the time when we're not entirely sure what America's commitment is to any normative order, the Japanese are doubling down on what they call the free and open Indo-Pacific, right? Open trade routes and so on, things that are critical, priority critical areas for New Zealand.
2: Ruben Steff says big strategic choices should be a matter for election policy debate. Thousands of protesters have stormed the Albanian capital, setting a government building and two banks alight, while demanding the resignation of the Prime Minister, Edi Rama. Demonstrators are angry at what they say are poor university conditions, dire job prospects and widespread disruption. The BBC's Nick Thorpe has more.
5: Protesters set fire to makeshift barricades and hurled stones and Molotov cocktails at police and government buildings, including the Ministry of Education and the Ministry of Finance. Riot police responded with tear gas and water cannon. Around 20 people have been injured so far, including police officers, and 16 arrested. The European Union delegation in Tirana has called for restraint from both the protesters and police.
2: Akura is challenging a decision by Rotorua Airport blocking plans to expand school buildings, questioning why it is facing barriers now after nearly 40 years as neighbours. The airport chose not to approve the proposal for a new gymnasium at Te Kura Kaupapa Māori o Raumata, citing unresolved safety matters. Principal Cathy Dews says all previous reports have indicated minimal risk to the kura from operating beneath a flight path.
6: This is our way of life. We know there's a possibility of risks in the same way as we go out on the main road every day. We make that choice and we live with it.
2: Cathy Dews says the kura has no plans to move from its current location. The proposal will now face an independent hearing. Scientists have discovered the fossil of a crow-sized bird that lived in China roughly 150 million years ago and possessed undersized wings. It may have been more of a fast roadrunner than a clumsy flyer, in a discovery that paints a more complicated picture of early avian evolution. Its discovery challenges the traditional view that avian bodies evolved under the selective pressure of flying. And the All Blacks selectors have made 8 changes to the team for the second rugby test against the Wallabies in Sydney on Saturday. Fabian Holland comes into the side at lock, while George Bauer moves from the bench to start at loose head. Josh Morby starts on the left wing, while hooker Samasoni Tokiaho, prop Xavier Numia, loose forward Duplessis Kirifi, halfback Cortez Ratama, and midfielder Tomosi Tavana Vanawai come into the 23 as reserves. And that's the news.
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2: This is an updated short forecast now from Met Service to midnight tomorrow Friday. For Northland to Taranaki, including Coromandel, periods of rain turning to showers today, some heavy north of Taranaki tomorrow. Thunderstorms possible about Coromandel tomorrow afternoon. For Bay of Plenty, Taupo, Taumaranui and Waitomo, periods of rain turning to showers tonight and clearing tomorrow afternoon. For Gisborne to Wairarapa, also Whanganui and Taihape to Wellington, periods of rain from this afternoon or evening with a few heavy falls. Thunderstorms about the Wairoa district tomorrow morning, strong southerlies tomorrow and rain easing to showers. For Nelson, also Buller to Fiordland, mainly fine, isolated showers today. For Marlborough and Canterbury, rain spreading north today and snow lowering to 600 metres in the south, rain easing tomorrow and clearing in Canterbury. For Otago and Southland, rain easing to showers this afternoon, then clearing tomorrow afternoon. And for the Chatham Islands, rain developing tonight, possibly heavy, then easing to showers tomorrow morning. RNZ National, it's 7 minutes past 2.
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Let me ask you something. Do 15-year-olds still discover this song and become obsessed with it, or is that all behind us? Stairway to Heaven. The reason I ask is back in the news. The boys from Led Zepp have never ever let anyone use this song on screen, but they have finally made an exception. They've handed it over to the director, Greta Gerwig, to let her use it in the trailer of the new Narnia film. Which is worth looking up if you're interested in this C.S. Lewis world. Narnia the Magician's Nephew is coming. I'm told Meryl Streep is playing Aslan. And this song, this beautiful song, Stairway to Heaven, is featured in the trailer. First time Led Zepp have ever said yes to the presumably thousands of creatives who've asked over the years. Kia ora, you're on Afternoons. It's a Link 3 day. We have already played you the first Link 3 song. It was Like a Prayer, played just a few minutes ago. We don't have a correct guesser yet. It's not that the word midnight occurs in all the lyrics. Nothing to do with backing choirs. It's not songs condemned by the Vatican. So let's take song number 2. Remember, 2101 is the text number to guess.

0: Dancing in the Dark, more Dancing in the Dark. Bruce Springsteen, what is the link? Text me a guess on 21001. Thursdays are when we have our politics group chat, our chance to discuss some of the issues that have hit the headlines over the past week. Today we're talking about who won the multi-party debate, the amount of money spent by the Film Commission at Cannes, President Trump's new press secretary, and that visit to the gangs between the Greens and Te Pāti Māori. Take a listen. This news that the Greens have visited some gang pad, apparently in fairly friendly terms, I wonder if it might have undid all that good work, Tim.
1: Yeah, I think it is. Like, I would probably agree with that analysis. It probably, for some voters, undid a bit of good message discipline and sort of appearance discipline that the co-leaders have done for the Green Party. But the other thing is, like, New Zealand has always had gangs, and we still have gangs, and we've tried so many different, well, basically ways of, you know, penalising people who are in gangs and being tough on crime and three strikes and all this stuff and legalising gang patches. It's not working. And I think that there is something to be said with a party that's actually trying to engage with the problem, because they're actually like a decent block of New Zealand society, and they do cause a lot of harm. Like, there are victims of crimes that are perpetrated by gangs, but also, you know, based on the research from the experts, the people who are in gangs are people who really have been failed by society. So I think, like, a party that's willing to engage with the gangs in New Zealand deserves a little bit of grace for at least attempting to take on the problem rather than just saying, we'll put them in jail.
0: Yeah, I think you could make a strong argument for that. Nonetheless, Dane, the big smiles in those photos, it wasn't a good look, was it?
2: Well, for me, it's the hypocrisy of it all. I mean, I would sit down with anyone. I mean that. I would talk to anyone, neo-Nazi, whatever. I don't care. I'd talk to anyone because I think the dialogue is always better than no dialogue, right? So I don't begrudge them that. But, you know, sit down with Action Zealandia. Sit down with Destiny Church. Go to Destiny Church and try to win some of them over. The Greens pulled out of the taxpayer union debates, right? So the taxpayer union, in their minds, are worse than the mongrel mob. Yeah, I mean, this is where it gets a bit wacky, you know. Like, and the other thing is, like, you know, their voters are sort of rich kids, you know. They're going to be liking these photos on Facebook behind locked security gates in Grey Lynn. The whole thing's a bit nutty.
3: Yeah, I've been thinking a lot about the sort of PR of gangs, right, and how often, like, this can happen. So I myself actually was involved in a research project with a gang at one point. And the next thing you know, someone got the camera out and people are doing thumbs up. And then you have this moment where you're like, oh, because you're suddenly in these photos around this gang. And it's actually like you've got this more complicated moral argument as to why you're there and why you're engaging. But people see the photo and there's that snap judgment. But what I would do is bring people back to, you know, the classic Rob Muldoon photos of gang members as well. And that's that thing of, like, back in the day, he was viewed as kind of reaching out to gangs and reaching out to this constituency that was quite disenfranchised. It seemed to be good enough for Muldoon back in the day. I mean, ultimately, you know, gang members are a part of the voting public, that they do represent groups who are disenfranchised, who are often not enrolled or do not turn out to vote. And I think that's what they were trying to do. I think they could have done it at a cafe, though, eh?
0: All right, so friendly argument and good faith debate coming up in the politics group chat after 3:30 today. Right now, we're influenced by the stories we hear and see every day without even realising it. And the stuff we see on social media is not content that inspires us to be better people, says writer and sociologist Catherine Jason Morton. She says social media has gone far beyond concerns about the impact it has on attention spans or mental health. Our lives aren't just experiences anymore, they're stories. We package and share and measure by other people's reactions. Holidays become highlights, breakups become content, and everyday moments become something to show an audience, and it's changing the way we experience our relationships, our memories, and our identities. Her new book is The Story of Your Life, How Social Media Shapes the Way We Experience Everything, and Catherine Jason Morton joins me now. Hi.
4: Hi, Jesse.
0: When did you start to notice that the stories we tell about our lives were changing?
4: You know, I think I got a feeling that things were a little just being influenced by some kind of unseen force as early as, I would say, 2007, when I was first really using Facebook. But I think that the change really accelerated in around 2011, 2012, when we migrated to Instagram and it became like kind of a visual only or mainly visual medium.
0: Yes. And how did you see that playing out? I mean, throughout history, stories have always been the way we make sense of the world, right? It's the way we pass on wisdom and knowledge. But you saw us learning from stories on social media in a different sort of a way.
4: Yeah, well, we were now telling stories alongside advertising and influencers and celebrities. And everyone was kind of jammed into the same space, into the feed, you know, kind of cheek by jowl. And I think that after a few years of that, ordinary people started to feel as though basically they had to compete for attention with these, you know, professional kind of branded storytelling, you know, these ad campaigns, basically. And it really began to change the way that we started to present ourselves. And I think that it was a natural process. I don't think that anyone necessarily even realized it was happening for a while. And our stories began to resemble basically branded storytelling.
0: You had a bit of an unusual childhood, Catherine. You've talked about this before. Your dad founded a commune. I wonder if in a way you were already primed to this idea of everyone sharing their life experiences and watching other people's lives unfold.
4: Oh, definitely. Yeah, I was very attuned to the importance of storytelling, I think, from a child, because the environment that I grew up in was really just kind of, it was all based on stories. It was, everyone was constantly kind of sharing a myth about the origins of the place where we were living and why we were different from everyone else. And so I think that to me was very natural, but I understood that not everyone does this. And so I think that when I started seeing people on social media more deliberately tell their stories, I began to realize there's something happening here, and it's not the same thing as, for example, you know, photo albums that you keep on your shelf or scrapbooks or things like that.
0: Not even the same as the early days of social media when you'd maybe share what you had for lunch. It was a simpler time.
4: No, I mean, absolutely. That was such a simpler time. And really, I think we were just trying to kind of keep up with our friends and loved ones. And it was just a way of just saying, hey, this is me. But as we came to share space with more and more people, and also strangers or people that maybe we would have met once 10 years ago at like a conference or in school and we'll never see again, but we still have them in this audience. I think as our audiences grew, it changed the way that we tell stories as well.
0: Yeah. Remember those early days of Facebook where you'd go to a party and come home and upload 67 photos? You didn't really look too hard at them. Now it's hard work, right? A lot of people feel like they've got to work hard on every post to make it count, to make sure it gets some attention and shares the right sort of thing about yourself with the world.
4: Yeah, and I think that it's also, a lot of it has to do with reputation management. You know, we're thinking about ourselves almost as public figures, even though most of us aren't. And so we're thinking about the way that people might misread us or like misinterpret something. And so I think that people tend to be very careful with the words they use now. It's not just pictures. And I think it does become this kind of public relations exercise where the variety of types of things that we can talk about has shrunk down to a much more limited lane of sort of acceptable accounting for your experience.
0: Yeah, you quote the psychologist Dan McAdams, selves create stories which create new selves. So there's a bit of there's energy going in both directions. Aside from the extra effort we put into posts now, how do you see those stories changing?
4: Well, I think that, you know, for one thing, because we are competing in this attention economy now, that's where our storytelling is happening. We have become accustomed to a level of hyperbole that has just become really normal for everyone. So like exaggeration, obviously, omission of certain details that might be inconvenient. But I think that we tend to kind of, we play up the spectacular, the epic, you know, best day ever, best holiday ever. Whereas, you know, in fact, most of our lives are quite ordinary, but the ordinary doesn't really rate in this storytelling environment. There's no room for it. It doesn't really get through the noise.
0: We hear a lot about the impact of social media on our attention spans. Is that perhaps taking the spotlight away from the sort of concerns that you were talking about?
4: Yeah, I mean, I agree that the attention span factor is real. But I think that this, the way that we're coming to see our own experiences through the storytelling and the way that's changing and the way it's becoming almost a kind of consumable sort of act, telling stories, you're thinking about your experience as sort of pre-consumption. You know, how are people going to react to my content? How am I going to frame it? How am I going to, you know, present this? I do think that it has a really powerful impact on what it feels like to be a person right now, like in very granular ways that are, yeah, I think maybe as significant as one's attention span.
0: So it's hard to believe that there was a time on, for example, Facebook, where every post you saw was in chronological order. That really seems like they were missing a trick. Was it a significant thing when they moved from chronological to the algorithm?
4: Definitely. That was actually, I would say, one of the most consequential changes that we've seen. Because once you have an algorithm choosing what to show people, you start to have, you know, certain types of content that are going to do well and versus others that will be hidden and no one will see. And of course, we as people that are making content, we tend to learn very quickly. Oh, like if I post a picture of myself in a bathing suit, you know, at like a beautiful beach, that's going to get tons and tons of engagement. Whereas if I post kind of a dark, ill-lit picture of something and you can't really tell what it is, but maybe it's like, you know, who knows? It's vague. You have to look carefully. No one's going to even end up seeing that. So we internalize the priorities of the algorithm. And because most of us want to be seen, we want to be visible, that's why we're doing this in the first place, we start to adjust our content to fit what the algorithm is choosing for. So that really changes the stories. And I think that that's part of how we came to learn how to be more hyperbolic. We just noticed that hyperbole is what gets people to notice us. It gets what the algorithm will then respond. And then it changes the whole kind of tone, the whole feeling of the stories that we're telling about just any experience that we happen to be having.
0: Yeah. Can you talk to us? So I think probably people listening get this idea now that you are curating what you put online, that you're telling a certain side of the story. But how do those stories then end up changing us?
4: Well, I think that that's where you get into the way that we've always told stories as a species since the beginning. So, you know, our stories are enormously important for how we understand, you know, what certain experiences ought to feel like. You know, our emotions obviously come from our mind. They're embodied, but they are also social. We learn how to express emotions based on how our communities express emotions. So if, for example, we're looking at social media for a lot of our social information, which certainly for younger people is true, we're only seeing certain kinds of emotions being expressed. We're seeing elation, this is epic, or like, this is horrible, I'm so angry. All of that middle ground, all of that kind of ambivalence and kind of nuanced everyday feeling that is really what most of life is, it just doesn't get any play there. And so I think that if you never see that expressed, after a while, you start to lose touch with even what that feeling is or how to express it yourself. So I do think that there's a long-term effect that could be that our emotions themselves are kind of becoming more attenuated because we're not being exposed to expressions of emotion that don't fit within these categories that we see.
0: Is there a risk that we gear not just our posts and photos to the algorithm, but gear our whole lives towards the algorithm?
4: I mean, you know, I don't want to be the sort of hyperbolic person that I'm talking about as the kind of average social media user. So I'm not, you know, I don't want to be the Cassandra saying, you know, this is going to, you know, be the ruin of all of us. But I do think that when it comes to certain, for example, milestones in our lives, like, you know, a wedding or, you know, a big birthday or like a trip that has been like long saved up for, I do think that these experiences are becoming mixed up a little bit in our minds with the way that we see them represented. And the way that we see them represented is often, you know, like you mentioned, it's a lot of work that goes into that. People are spending a ton of time strategically, you know, editing their photos, and it's not actually a representation of what happened. But when we go off to have our, you know, epic 30th birthday, we're thinking my birthday is going to look like the stuff that I've seen. So I do think that it has the potential to set us up for disappointment over and over and over again.
0: Yeah, what about concerts? the way we approach going to a concert or a really memorable event?
4: Well, concerts are a funny one because people now, you know, I'm sure you've noticed, they will often be filming a lot of the concert. Yeah. Like, they'll be in the audience and they'll just, they're holding their phone up and they're just filming and they're watching, but often people are actually watching it through their phone because they're trying to make sure they're getting the shot right, you know? And the thing that's so interesting is that I don't think that a lot of people actually go back and watch that footage because it's not very good, right? Like, the sound isn't great and, you know, it just doesn't add up. But I think that they do that, and I should say we do that because I'm self-implicating here, because it's almost like a way of, it's an automatic act of when you're feeling like something emotional is happening, something big and important is happening, and I want to make sure that I really capture it so that it really, it's real to me and I'm really here. And it's ironically, it's how we're trying to live in the moment, I think. We don't want to let it pass us by, and so we try to capture it. But I mean, the irony is that by doing that, we are sort of putting a, you know, shroud between ourselves and the moment.
0: What do you make of this newish phenomenon? We had a horrific case a few years ago here in Auckland where there was a road accident, and the police reported that the first people on the scene didn't help. They got their phones out and saw it as an opportunity for content.
4: Yeah, I mean, we see this in Canada as well. I think it's something that's happening. I think it's super troubling. And it is this idea that sort of spectacle, the moment of authentic spectacle, is what everyone is most interested in, because I think so much of what we see on social media, and especially now with AI, obviously, we don't even believe a lot of the things that we see are real. So when you see something in the flesh that's kind of shocking and jarring, it's almost like this, the urge, like you said, is to capture it instead of to go help. And I mean, this is, I think, a symptom of living in a world where everything is mediated through screens. And so it's almost like that's how we have the experience itself, is by putting it on a screen. I don't think that it's people having ill will or even being, you know, apathetic towards their fellow, you know, citizens. Mm. I just think it's the first instinct, which is very troubling.
0: Can you tell us about compulsory resilience? That's one of the effects of the phenomena you're talking about.
4: Yeah, so compulsory resilience is what I call the pressure to tell a story when you're talking about, you know, your life, whatever it is, your summer, your job, your relationship, your kids. That kind of has an upward trending arc. So everything is going great. And if, you know, you ever have a setback, maybe you get laid off or you get sick or, you know, natural life stuff happens to you, we're compelled on social media to frame it as though we are going to overcome this obstacle and we'll be better for it. It's going to actually be a part of our overall growth. So it's very hard on social media to say, listen, I am out of options. Like, I am really stuck. I'm really scared. I'm really sad. We have to instead kind of frame it as a resilience act, or as, you know, we're going to triumph over this. And I think that's one of those ways in which the frame of possible storytelling has been shrinking, because not all of us always feel resilient or we even want to tell that story, mm-hmm. but it's hard to know how to tell any other kind.
0: Yeah. And you've also suggested that there's no place for ambivalence in emotional capitalism. Some big words in there, but I love this concept. Could you share a bit of it with us?
4: Yeah. So, I mean, emotional capitalism is a concept that was coined by a sociologist named Eva Illouz. So that's not my term, but it's basically this idea that you have to show optimism, you have to show kind of cheerfulness, positivity, because that is how you know, participate actively in a kind of a capitalist system. You are game. You're going to try. You're going to be, you know, the power of positive thinking. And in this worldview, being more introverted, ruminating more, being kind of someone who might maybe have sad days or be sensitive, that's pathologized as a problem. Like, these are people who need to get it together, who need to, like, get out of their own heads. There have been other eras where being introverted, being ruminative was considered like a great intelligent gift. Like, these were people that we should trust and listen to, and maybe they know actually what we should do. But in our current kind of, you know, you could say capitalist sort of general social order, that type of quality is not trusted so much. And so, you know, you're really meant to not be ambivalent, because ambivalence is an act of, it's a feeling of, it's kind of good, but it's kind of bad. You know, like, I'm not so sure. I enjoyed this, but I also, there were things I didn't like. Like, and this is, again, so much of what most of us feel every day. It's a mix always, but it's very hard to express that mix within a communications medium that is running on, you know, a profit motive.
0: There is more in the book about what the future might look like, and a suggestion that we may have reached peak influencer, peak posting. Could I perhaps ask you to conclude by just talking about the flat post? It might be something people want to explore in their own social media lives, flat stories rather.
4: Yeah, and you know, I do think that Gen Z is kind of on this already. Mm. So just follow, you know, follow them. They mm-hmm. know where we're headed. I think that it's true. We are kind of reaching peak influencer. If, you know, a lot of influencers themselves say that it's not as easy or lucrative to do that kind of work as it once was. There's more and more AI, you know, mixed in. People are less and less interested in this. And so, I mean, there's a way of telling your story that resists this kind of compulsive resilience, and that is more kind of paying attention to and taking pleasure in the everyday, in the kind of peaks and valleys of life, and the quiet story. And I call that a flat story. And I do think that you see this kind of storytelling more among younger people. And I think it's a interesting way to try to use this medium, maybe on our own terms a little bit more.
0: Love it. Thank you. We'll send people to the book for more. It's been a really great chat today. And really interesting new way of looking at how our lives are changing. The book's called The Story of Your Life, How Social Media Shapes the Way We Experience Everything. And I've been speaking with sociologist Catherine Jason-Morton. Thank you.
4: Thanks so much, Jesse.
0: We're heading back on the A to Z of Aotearoa, next to Akaroa.
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6: The Green Party says National's $2.4 billion cuts to public services have helped to devastate the economy, and it will reverse them if elected. New Zealand First wants to overhaul the regulation of combat sports to improve safety after the 2018 death of Kane Parsons, who received 30 blows to the head in a charity boxing match. 11 entities have successfully bid to apply for the 15 licences to run online casinos in New Zealand. The final auction price reached $15 million per licence. And Ukraine says Elon Musk's SpaceX restricted Starlink internet services on Wednesday, hampering the country's attack and air defence drone missions in the conflict with Russia. That's RNZ Headlines. I'll have a full bulletin at 3 o'clock.
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0: Well, we're back for a new season of the A to Z of Aotearoa here on Afternoons. A is fairly easy to come up with ideas for, but spare a thought for my producers who are already probably stressing about what we're going to do for X this time around. There's only one Xena who got us out of a pickle last season. Anyway, that's for a future episode, because today we're heading to a beautiful part of the South Island, A for Akaroa, nestled on Banks Peninsula, just an hour and 20 minutes from Christchurch. It's a charming seaside town. It's often known as New Zealand's French Town. And you'd be hard-pressed to find a Christchurch local who hasn't spent at least one summer's day at Akaroa. To explore it with us today, we're joined by historian, ecologist and Akaroa local Marie Haley, who runs Seventh Generation Tours. Hi, Marie.
9: Hi, GC.
0: Lovely to chat to you today. I'm really good. I'm actually in Christchurch by chance today, enjoying the sunshine, although a little colder than I expected. How's things where you are?
9: Oh, it's great here. We have a little bit of rain coming in, so it's a beautiful spring day. Yeah, it's lovely.
0: Yeah, I just got a bit of misty rain, actually, when I stepped out before. What's your connection with that beautiful part of the world?
9: Well, I'm seventh generation local. My ancestors came here on the Comte de Paris as French settlers. So, yeah, we've been here a little while now.
0: That is amazing. Was there ever any thought of moving away?
9: Not for me, no. Never. No, never.
0: No pressure, right, for each generation to stay there and continue the family history. What year do you guys go back to?
9: Well, my ancestor first came here in 1838 as a whaler, actually, Francois Lalive. And he actually built the first house in Akaroa. I'm on the street at the moment. And so the first European house in Akaroa. And he was here as a blacksmith for maybe 6 months. And then went back to France and came back out as a settler in 1840. So then from then on, yeah.
0: So you have French heritage, obviously. Do you feel a connection to that part of the world?
9: Yeah, not so much actually anymore. It's funny that I've always felt, you know, this connection to the French history in my family, but I definitely feel like I'm only from here. I'm from nowhere else, you know. It's because we've lived here for so long and, you know, he built that house and then continued to expand his farm, but we've sat on the same farm now since then. So, you know, I live on the land that we've always lived on and, yeah, it creates quite a deep connection, yeah.
0: How do you describe Akaroa to someone who's never visited?
9: Oh, beautiful and just absolutely full of history. It's like nowhere else. You know, the history is absolutely unique here, but also the beauty of the place, you know, it really is quite special and unique. Yeah.
0: Can you, for people who haven't been there before, can you describe it physically a little? What do you see when you arrive in town?
9: So I'm looking out over the harbour at the moment. It's always changing. It's really moody and can be really beautiful. It's got a kind of green turquoise harbour, which comes from the sedimentation coming off the mountains and coming north. And so that's why we have the little Hector's dolphins here, New Zealand dolphins in the harbour, because it has that sedimentation. But then these beautiful hills going up, you know, to about 700 metres. And, yeah, kind of enclosed, you know. When you go around Banks Peninsula, every aspect gives you a different view. And so you get to see these lovely overlapping hills. And with the light in the evenings especially, you know, it just changes all the time. And it's very, very, very romantic. And, yeah, it's a lovely
0: How often would you be able to see a pod of dolphins from a good vantage point around Akaroa?
9: Almost all the time. I mean, in winter you kind of need to go out on a boat, but in the summer it's easy to see them even right in the town and up the harbour.
0: So, really?
9: Yeah, if you get the right time of the day and if you go with a long-term local, you'll be able to spot them. Yeah,
0: so that's the natural features. And what about the architectural features, the man-made features, if you forgive some old-fashioned language?
9: Absolutely different as well, because, of course, we have the French buildings here that are still here and that architecture that's been held on to over time. So it's changing now. There's always changes over time with the architecture, but we've tried to keep hold of that heritage look. And Akaroa is actually registered with two New Zealand heritage listings as well. So you're trying to keep hold of that, the legacy really in the town, yeah, especially down the main street.
0: It feels different to another New Zealand town, eh?
9: It absolutely does, yes, because you've got that French influence in the architecture, but it is mixed influence. So you've got one of the special things about Akaroa is that because it was different, you know, and they had kind of different languages here, there was German people that came as settlers on the Comte Parry as well. You kind of attracted into the town a whole lot of different people that had different accents and different cultures and heritage and dress. And so my ancestors are actually Portuguese as well as French. And then, you know, there's also Polish and Italian and all sorts of different families that came and settled here and mixed together. And so you have that beautiful, very European feel to the town. Yeah, it's absolutely unique in New Zealand.
0: 2023 New Zealand census, Akaroa has a population of 636 people. Is that about how many it feels like?
9: Yes, and I mean, it's always changing day by day because you have a lot of people coming to visit each day. But, you know, that has been the census now almost consistently since settlement. So it peaked in the 1900s around 1,000 people. But, yeah, we've just had about 700 consistently for generations.
0: Huh. Is there just no room for anyone else or just not that many people wanting to move in?
9: It's the road, I think, because it's such a windy road over, and so it's quite hard to come here and have a job, you know, and a career here. So a lot of people that are raised here will move away. And so, yeah, you kind of, the ones that stay here have to be quite tenacious to be able to stay.
0: Yeah. And I guess that 636 feels a little different during tourist season. I mean, how packed does it get?
9: Oh, not too bad. You know, back in the cruise ship seasons, it was really quite busy, but it's not too bad. We have sort of peak weekends and over the Christmas period, but most of the time I can walk down the street and see locals and chat to locals, you know, in amongst that crowd of tourists that come and go. Yeah,
0: it must be hard for hospo businesses to set themselves up for both the quiet months and the summer months.
9: Yeah, and, you know, I've heard businesses refer to it as like two different businesses. You've got the winter business and then the summer, and it is completely different. Yeah. Not so much for me because I just tell the stories, so.
0: Do you miss the cruise ships?
9: Well, I don't think many people miss the cruise ships. Some of the businesses did well and enjoyed having them here. Some of the locals enjoyed having them here, but it hasn't seemed to actually impact too many businesses negatively. So I haven't heard businesses say they wish they would come back. And, yeah, we're quite happy now. We've got a few little cruise ships coming in. We could probably have a few more, but it's quite nice and balanced now.
0: Why did the big ones stop coming?
9: Oh, just simply because Lyttelton Port was rebuilt so they could go back.
0: Ah, it was a temporary thing, right.
9: Yes, yeah. Yes, just temporary. And we, you know, hosted them while the Christchurch earthquake redevelopment happened. And
0: got it.
9: It was crazy. I had a little dog at that stage and I always used to, because she was very cute, I would throw her in the sea before I went for a walk around town because otherwise everyone would want to stop and talk to your dog. And that's why I avoided that.
0: That's so funny. Can you tell us a bit about the history, particularly the French history?
9: Yeah, sure. I mean, Aquerois just got the most amazing history. I go on about it for hours. It has got this unique mix of historic places that actually can tell New Zealand's full settlement story. There's nowhere else like it apart from the Bay of Islands and the Treaty of Waitangi. And you know, we have these events that happened here that influenced New Zealand's history, but you can also talk about international history from here as well. And so, of course, when the French came here in 1838 and purchased Banks Peninsula through quite a dodgy agreement, but they, you know, had this agreement that they took back to France and then came out to settle, that really caused a lot of uproar amongst the British residents that were already in New Zealand, and actually was one of the things that led to the Treaty of Waitangi. So you've really got this quite incredible story that, yeah, from here you can tell a much, much bigger story of New Zealand settlement and that British-French rivalry that went the settlement of New Zealand that a lot of people don't understand anymore.
0: Yeah. Did they buy it off local Māori? I use buy in quotes.
9: Yes. Yeah. Yes. And from Lyttelton Harbour, yes. So it was not done through international law. The agreement was not signed or witnessed by any Europeans. There was down payment, but it was just of odds and ends, basically. And then that agreement was taken back to France and it was taken to the king and the government there, and they possibly saw that it wasn't completely authentic deal, but they really were very quite interested in having a settlement in the South Island at that point, and particularly a convict colony, so they jumped at the chance to back it. When they came back here into Aquerau Harbour, the captain, Lavord, he found at Onuku, they said, look, we didn't know anything about this, you know, agreement that, or this purchase agreement. So it made a very awkward situation for them, and a lot of negotiation from that point on and payments and settlements of that land. And then a long court case with the British as well to finally settle the land. And so one of the things people don't understand about Aquerau is actually the French didn't recognise British sovereignty over New Zealand until 1846. So that Laborde had negotiated with Hobson that they could have French law and the French flag flying in the little enclave, the French town of Akaroa. And the French did not recognise British sovereignty, and they wanted to try and hold on to this little bit of territory because it was the first French settlement in the Pacific. And so
0: Was the plan that they might slowly kind of spread out from there, or they just wanted a piece of it?
9: Yeah, no, from right at the start, they thought they would come in and set up settlements all the way around the South Island, French settlements, and they had a big backer, financial backer to it, and then they started to think maybe the British would beat them to it. So they wanted to still give it a go and see if they could get the South Island, but having this hesitancy with it as well. And so they just attempted for one settlement with the intention of from there purchasing the South Island and then sovereignty on top of that. So the opposite system of how the British did it, where the British wanted sovereignty first and then to purchase the land. So, yeah.
0: Yeah. Do you know much about mana whenua, local Māori existence around Akaroa prior to European contact?
9: Yes. I mean, it is such an interesting backstory to the French arrival here, and it is part of the reason that, you know, Akaroa's story is so incredible, that the Brig Elizabeth incident that occurred here also was one of the causes that brought James Busby out to New Zealand, and so, which of course led eventually to the Treaty of Waitangi. So that's at Takapuniki, which is a cultural site here that's just been restored. And then of course with James Busby arriving out to New Zealand, that, you know, led to the Declaration of Independence and eventually to the Treaty of Waitangi. So
0: what happened? What was that incident you're talking about?
9: The Brig Elizabeth incident was Te Rauparaha. It was intertribal warfare, and Te Rauparaha coming down to attack the village here, flax trading village here, but using a British ship to be transported on and hidden on, so it was like a Trojan horse. And this incident, yes, it's a horrible and huge incident that occurred here, and then of course it was a huge outrage about it in the press in Australia, and it led to the discussion about British law over New Zealand. So it was a really big and significant incident that hasn't had much coverage at all.
0: And the locals were, what, overwhelmed? It sounded like it got pretty nasty.
9: Yes, it was. The intertribal warfare that occurred here carried on for a while afterwards as well. And so, yeah, a big part of the reason that the British felt they needed to intervene in New Zealand to sort of try and quell that intertribal warfare.
0: So I presume when you're giving your tours of the town, you're not shying away from a lot of the stuff which is, you know, maybe not the most sunshiny version of history, but it's true, right? The bad stuff and the good stuff combines to create what's around today.
9: Look, to be honest, I think the importance of the history here is the international history that occurred because of what happened in Akaroa. And the leading to the Treaty of Waitangi, having James Busby sent out, these things, and even just the discussion about British law that occurred here, then the rivalry between the French and the British, you can really talk from Akaroa, and I find I can talk from a French perspective kind of uniquely as being a descendant. The French impact in New Zealand was quite huge, and it's been completely overshadowed over time by the British history and British interpretation of history.
0: There's a first. You guys have clung to the French side of things as well, which I think is nice. You could have just moved on and become another town of New Zealand, but you can see it, right? Not just the architecture, but the streets have French names too, don't they?
9: The streets have French names. Well, look, there's still a lot of the family here. There's still so many people that have such a deep connection, not just those French settlers, of course, but the people who've come here, or the Mana Whenua as well, you know, that have remained here, there's something really deep about those connections that people make to this land and the wanting to stay and to, you know, it's just such a beautiful place and such a really special and unique community, diverse community, that it just makes it a really special place to continue. So, you know, it's about really honouring the past, that history, and, celebrating who we are, really, because it is unique.
0: Tell me about the Yakaroa French Festival, which I believe has just happened.
9: Yes. So, yeah, that was on just this last weekend, and I was really pleased to be able to play my great-great-great-great-grandmother, Rose de Malmont. And that was really special. I did that because my daughter is the same age as her ancestor who came. So she arrived when she was 8 years old, and I just wanted her to really feel that

0: yes, less possums, less maggots to make out of possums, but still a worm farmer.
1: And that's all mostly an aid of your chickens, is it?
0: Yes, yes, yes.
1: Yeah.
0: Yeah, so, yeah, just another source of protein for them and for the garden, so, yeah.
1: Meanwhile, you and others are working hard on restoring some native vegetation to Banks Peninsula from Akaroa. We'll come back to that in a moment. Let's take a song from a local artist just over the hill in Lyttelton, Mel Parsons and Clean Slate.

0: Mel Parsons, who someone on text wants to remind me originally came from Westport. No argument there. I think Littleton will happily claim her, though. We're giving away that album on vinyl for our Link 3 competition today. More on that coming up. A third song coming up after 3 o'clock. Right now we're in the A to Z of Aotearoa, and we're on Akaroa. And I'm speaking with Marie Haley, who runs 7th Generation Tours. 5-star reviews for your tours, Marie. That's pretty cool. You obviously leave some happy customers.
1: Yeah, I think it's really because they start to connect to who they are, to be honest. When I talk about
0: that's
1: history,
0: interesting. Yeah. Tell me about that.
1: Thing. Well, you know, I mean, my tours are widely ranging in what I do, but when I talk about the history, people start to wonder about their own ancestors and who they are and their connections. Mm. And then we'll often stop for a cup of tea and a bit of a chat, and people will always start to then tell me their story. And it's a really beautiful thing when you get to see people start to, either they know their story and they'll tell me about it, or they'll say to me that they really need to go and find out more about their own ancestors. And so that's one of the biggest privileges of what I get to do, because, you know, it's about honouring all our ancestors. And, yeah, I love that as a consequence of my tours.
0: You don't sound like you're running the mass market model, trying to get as many people through as possible, as quickly as possible.
1: No, not at all. I'm really more focused on, you know, working hard to protect our history and celebrate it, you know. So I don't actually do tours all the time at all. I'm also the chair of the Akaroa Civic Trust, so that's a big part of my job and in life now too, yeah.
0: That's great. You put your hand up to do that. There's something particular about the area when it comes to biodiversity, or is it just another beautiful part of New Zealand? Is there something special about this area?
1: Yes, I think actually it's the volcanic geology underneath that makes it special and unique. You know, it's a big volcano, and three volcanoes together that are, it's called the Akaroa Volcanic Complex. So it's quite a complex volcanic system, and it's as I said earlier, it's overlapping in the way that those lava flows overlapped and went in many different directions. And so you've got a lot of little micro

0: microclimates on Banks Peninsula, and those overlapping lava flows created the harbours and then the bays, which became fishing villages, and, you know, the harbour became port. And so, you know, it's created the ecology, but also the history of this place is because of that volcano. Yeah, and so you've got some really special little microclimates. Up on the summit, you'll get, you know, 2 or 3 metres of rain a year, and then you've got these dry headlands as well. So in a very short catchment, you can have a full range of plant diversity, and Hinawai Reserve is really probably the most special example of that. And then because we didn't really lose species, we still kept, we lost 99% of our forest with European clearance, but we kept enough diversity that the seed source was there. And because it's quite a wet climate, we stick out into the ocean, so we get more rain than the Canterbury Plains, but it's also warmer than the Canterbury Plains, especially in winter. And so you've got a really quite humid microclimate that native forest just naturally regrows in. So we're back to about 20% native forest cover, just naturally regenerating.
1: From what? How far? How low did you get?
0: From 1%.
1: That's incredible. That's well, naturally, but presumably thanks to your guys' help as well.
0: Oh, a little bit, but no, not really. It's nature just taking over, and when we step back and allow nature to take over, and that's what really inspires people. So within 90 years, we lost 99% of our forest. We were down to 1%, and then now we're, you know, 100 years after that, so back in the 90 years later, we're back to 20% forest cover. And where I live, which is next to Hinawai Reserve, we'd be up way over that, maybe 30%. And the amazing thing is it's all regenerating back through gorse. Gorse was introduced as a hedging plant from Scotland, and it was used as a hedge to stop stock moving between farms. And then it got out of control, and it just spread across the landscape. And then Hugh Wilson, botanist and my neighbour, came at a, he was doing a forest study just to see what plants remained, and he was finding gorse was naturally regenerating back to native forest. It was working as a nursery prop, nursery plant. And so he established Hinawai Reserve just to test out that theory and see if it would work and to protect the native forest. And it's over 1,700, hang on, 1,700 hectares. That seems crazy. 1,700 hectares of gorse that's regenerated back to native forest.
1: That's amazing. Great story. I'd love to hear more on that sometime. We're out of time now, though. Thank you so much for taking us to Akaroa for the A to Z of Aotearoa today, Marie.
0: Thank you, GC.
1: Marie's family, have been there since 1838. After three, Mary Holm is due in the Politics Group Chat.
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3: RNZ News at 3 o'clock. Kia ora, good afternoon. I'm Angie Skerritt. Health NZ data obtained by the nurses organisation shows 85% of shifts at Auckland's Starship Children's Hospital's cancer ward were understaffed in August. Health NZ says some chemotherapy and bone marrow treatments have been delayed due to a lack of staff. Nurses organisation co-leader Kerry Nuku says staffing levels have been trending down for several months, and nurses have been warning Health NZ about the risks. Ms Nuku says the situation isn't fair on patients, their families, or on nurses. The Greens say they're the only party that stands with workers following a commitment to reverse public service cuts. The Greens would reverse this year's 2% baseline cuts and then cancel the 5% cuts expected next year and the year after next. That's compared to Labour, which says it'll reverse half the first tranche under the assumption some cuts have already been made. Greens co-leader Marama Davidson says the Greens are committed to reversing all of them.
4: And then people know who actually does stand beside the public service and its workers.
3: The policy would cost $3.2 billion over 4 years. New Zealand First wants to overhaul the regulation of combat sports to improve safety and stop criminal influence. The pledge follows coronial recommendations after the 2018 death of Kane Parsons, who received 30 blows to the head in a charity boxing match. The party also cited growing concerns over what it called gang-affiliated bare-knuckle fights and unsanctioned prize money events. It plans to establish a combat sports commission to oversee event licensing and contestant registration. Minimum medical standards like pre- and post-fight examinations and a mandatory stand-down period between contests will also be introduced. Illegal and unsanctioned events would face penalties. 11 entities have successfully bid to apply for the 15 licences available to operate online casinos in New Zealand. The final auction price reached $15 million per licence. A new regulatory system is being implemented that sets out rules for operators providing online casino gambling here. The bidders that won the right to apply include Sky City, TAB and Christchurch Online. The Department of Internal Affairs says a successful bid does not guarantee that a licence will be granted, and the bidders will all need to go through a detailed application and assessment programme. Akura is challenging a decision by Rotorua Airport blocking plans to expand school buildings, questioning why it is facing barriers now after nearly four decades as neighbours. The proposal for a new gymnasium at Te Kura Kaupapa Māori Aurumata will now face an independent hearing after the airport chose not to approve it, citing unresolved safety matters. Principal Cathy Dewes says all previous reports have indicated minimal risk to the Kura from operating beneath a flight path. She says the Kura has no plans to move from its current location. A shipwreck has been discovered off the coast of Turkey that's said to date back at least 4,000 years. The wooden structure hasn't survived the years, but many ceramic pots on the sea floor have been recovered. Australian archaeologist Karen Sawada told the ABC the items are being scientifically analysed to work out what they were used for and exactly how old they are.
5: I do think that we can say that this is the oldest shipwreck. A lot of time and effort has been gone into trying to understand the dating of the shipwreck, which we can do through the ceramics. There was further work to be done, further study to be done, which might fine-tune those dates. But I think at this stage, we can certainly say that this is at the very early edge of what we know about ancient shipping.
3: At this stage, the wreck is believed to be between 4,300 and 4,700 years old. And a US company says it is making progress towards resurrecting the extinct dodo. Colossal Biosciences says it has filled the dodo's genome to 95%. The flightless bird went extinct in the 17th century on Mauritius, where humans drove it to extinction. The company wants to bring dodo traits into the cells of its closest living relative, the Nicobar pigeon, which can fly. The moa is also on the company's target list. And that's the news.
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3: A short forecast now from Met Service ahead of the mountain forecast to midnight tomorrow, Friday. For Northland to Taranaki, including Coromandel, periods of rain turning to showers today, some heavy north of Taranaki tomorrow. Thunderstorms possible about Coromandel tomorrow afternoon. For Bay of Plenty, Taupo, Taumaranui and Waitomo, periods of rain turning to showers tonight and clearing tomorrow afternoon. For Gisborne to Wairarapa, also Whanganui and Taihape to Wellington, periods of rain from this afternoon or evening with a few heavy falls. Thunderstorms about the Wairoa district tomorrow morning with strong southerlies tomorrow and rain easing to showers. Port Nelson, also Bullard to Fiordland, mainly fine but isolated showers today. For Marlborough and Canterbury, rain spreading north today, snow lowering to 600 metres in the south, rain easing tomorrow and clearing in Canterbury. For Otago and Southland, rain easing to showers this afternoon, then clearing tomorrow afternoon. And for the Chatham Islands, rain developing tonight, possibly heavy, then easing to showers tomorrow morning. To the mountain forecast now, and valid until midnight tomorrow Friday for the North Island. For all areas, rain heavy at times, clearing south of Tongariro National Park briefly early Thursday evening before returning at night. Snow to 900 metres Friday morning. Winds westerlies turning southerly Thursday night and rising to gale Friday morning. A freezing level of 2,000 metres, lowering to 1,300 metres Thursday evening. To the South Island, about and east of the main divide, snow gradually clearing from the south during Friday, but remaining showery north of Arthur's Pass National Park. West of the main divide, fine weather. Winds southeasterlies, severe gale south of Mount Aspiring National Park, rising to severe gale everywhere Thursday evening, and gradually easing from the south during Friday. A freezing level of 1,600 metres, sloping to 1,000 metres in the south, becoming 1,200 metres, about 800 metres in the east Thursday night, and then lifting to 2,000 metres south of Arthur's Pass Friday evening. RNZ National, it's 8 minutes past three.
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0: It's the voice of Joni Mitchell. Congratulations, Joni, who has finally become a US citizen. It's a funny story. It came through this morning. She has shared a smiling photo of herself holding an American flag. She says a journey that began 62 years ago. We're not quite sure. She's from Canada, like so many of those great entertainers who we have come to associate with the US. But she arrived in 1965. She's now 82. She hasn't said why now was the time for her to become a US citizen, although her former boyfriend, Graham Nash, congratulated her in the comments section and said, congrats, Joni, just in time to vote. You're on Afternoons. It's 3:09. We're trying to find a winner on Link 3. This was the first song. That'll fill the dance floor if you ever find yourself DJing a wedding. It's Like a Prayer by Madonna. Then after two, we played this one from Bruce Springsteen. You can't start a fire. You can't start a fire without a spark. Dancing in the dark. I would love to give this away. We who are the guesses so far? It's not videos featuring a famous actor. It's not singers born in the same year. Not artists from New Jersey. Not people who are both in bed at some point in the lyrics. The connection isn't weather. Let's go to Steve in Nelson. Hi, Steve.
1: G'day, Jesse.
0: How are you?
1: I'm pretty good today. Not required at work, so I'm sitting around doing chores and watching grass grow, which I have to mow soon.
0: Have I talked to you before on the show, Steve?
1: I'm not sure. Years and years ago, there was another daytime guy who now does the Sunday mornings. I can't even think of his name. I'm getting old.
0: Jim Mora, the great Jim Mora.
1: Jim Mora.
0: We were just chatting about him, yeah.
1: Yeah. When I was living a little bit in a country town, I've spoken to him once or twice. I'm not sure if I've spoken to you. I know your voice, obviously, because I listen to you.
0: Yeah, you sound like you've had an interesting life.
1: Oh, yeah, I've done a few things. I did say to your producer before, I'm a pensioner now, but I tell my kids I still don't know what I'm going to be when I grow up.
0: You had a parish pastor, a security guard at the port, and still looking for new career ideas, hey?
1: Well, I wash cars and mow lawns now for a small company in Nelson, and just on a casual basis, and that keeps me pretty happy and gives me a bit of time and some dollars to visit some grandchildren around the country.
0: Oh, nice. And I think that's sort of related to your guest today. What do you think these songs might have in common?
1: Well, listening to Madonna and Bruce Springsteen, there was an element of frustration and almost burnout in their some of the lyrics I was listening to. Madonna was standing alone, God, I'm falling, help me. Bruce Springsteen was saying he's got nothing, he's tired and bored, there's no spark, world's falling apart. Mm. All those sort of things were very familiar to me because I've had times in my life too where I needed a break and needed to look for a new direction. Mm. And I just thought that sort of frustration and almost burnout was them crying out for a new direction and looking for next steps in life.
0: I love a deep thinker, Steve, and I've really enjoyed our chat, but I can't give you the prize today. I'm sorry, much as I would like to.
1: Oh, no. There you go.
0: In fact, the next song is about wanting to stay in exactly the same spot because of how happy you are. So it's almost the opposite, but I won't foreshadow it anymore. Nice to chat, but do call us again. We'd love to make you a winner on another occasion.
1: All right. Close but no cigar.
0: Sorry, Steve. Next time.
1: That's all right. Still love your program.
0: Great to chat. Stephen Nelson hasn't quite got it right. Sounded a bit disappointed, didn't he? I don't like to disappoint people, but I want to make sure that we give it to someone who gets it right first. So here is song number 3. Remember the text number 2101.

0: What a lovely song. Rolling Stones, Wild Horses. It's our third Link 3 song. And we're going to head to Astrid in Christchurch, staying on the theme today. Hi, Astrid.
1: Kia ora.
0: You reckon you might have put this together?
1: Well, I just got home and I heard you talking about what the first song had been. And then I heard the second one, had a look, and I think it's the album covers from each single have the artist in jeans on the cover, and I was going to put in my text there showing their crutch, but I thought that might sound a bit...
0: Yeah, I was trying to work out how to word it myself. They are strikingly similar, these three album covers.
1: Yes.
0: There's, I wasn't familiar with the Like a Prayer one, which is why I put it first, because I thought maybe other people didn't know that one so well either. But yes. Born in the USA is a very well-known shot of Bruce
1: For
0: Springsteen's...
1: Sure.
0: Bottom, and then Sticky Fingers, of course, had its own story. Correct, yeah. Astrid. Well done. You're the smartest person in New Zealand today.
1: Oh, well, that's given me a boost.
0: And you've got this beautiful Mel Parsons local act on vinyl, so we're going to send that to you. It's a signed copy too.
1: Oh, lovely. Thank you very much.
0: So well done. It's really nice to talk to you. Tell people what you do for a job. Well, just got home from volunteering, I think.
1: Yes, I'm a retired special ed teacher, and I volunteer one afternoon a week at the Learning Needs Library. I'll give them a shout out, which is in Sydenham here, and is a fantastic place for anybody to come if they've got a person in their life who has learning needs and needs a little bit of extra help with resources and things. Come along.
0: Was it rewarding work?
1: Oh, I love it. Yeah. Gotta do something.
0: Yeah, you do. Thank you. Nice to chat to you.
1: You too. Thank you very much.
0: So Astrid takes away Castle Hill by Mel Parsons. Let's talk money. Personal finance expert Mary Holmes here. Hi, Mary.
2: Hi, Jesse. I love
0: your Rolling Stones
2: fan. I love Wild... Sorry, go on.
0: Well, I was going to say, I know you're a Rolling Stones fan. You would have been enjoying that track.
2: I was loving it. In fact, I think a couple of times back you asked me what one of my favourite Stone songs was, and my mind went blank. But that Wild Horses is one of them. It's wonderful.
0: I like it when they slow it down, that and Angie.
2: Yeah.
0: Okay. Finally, Mary, for many years you've been on this show, and I've been asking you over and over, how do I get rich quick? And finally, you're going to tell us today.
2: Well, look, I just got thinking about how in the election campaign, the recurring theme is people struggling to make ends meet, you know, and it got me thinking that a lot of people must be thinking, how can I just get rich quick? And so I started thinking about the ways people do sometimes do it, and it can be done. Should we just quickly run through them and then come back and sort of talk about what they might have in common? One is obviously to start a business or you know, some way of generating a lot of income from, usually if you've got a particular talent or a particular original idea, that can really work. Invest heavily in shares with a few shares that have got very big prospects of doing really well. And, you know, those are companies, small companies you hear about that suddenly take off. And people get incredibly rich occasionally by picking the right companies. Or trading in shares or crypto or anything else. There are some people who get awfully wealthy doing that. Borrowing to invest in a fairly, let's say, a share or crypto or something like that. If you borrow to invest and it does well, you do even better, you know, because you get the gains on the borrowed money as well as on your own money, and that can work brilliantly. Some of the sort of riskier ones are gambling, of course. You know, there are some people who get very rich by winning the lotto or whatever. Marrying into wealth, Jesse.
0: Too late, I'm afraid. Too late for her, too late for me.
2: Yeah. Oh, well, you know, I'm sure you'll manage. But that's one way of doing it. And another one is breaking the law and succeeding, robbing a bank or something like that. Although these days, we don't hear about that much anymore, do we? The bank robberies don't seem to...
0: It's a bit harder than it used to be with no cash or tellers.
2: Yes, not sitting here anymore.
0: You're but just a man with a man in an empty room with a stocking over your head.
2: Yes, yes. Or a woman, or like Bonnie and Clyde. Yeah. when I look back on that list, I think there's sort of scenes. I mean, all of them can work. And sometimes do. For the most part, they usually don't work, and they involve a lot of quite a lot of time sometimes, especially if you're starting a business or something. People can work like crazy when they're getting that going, or if you're trading in shares or crypto or something, people spend many hours online doing that. So some of these endeavours take a heck of a lot of time. They all take a fairly big amount of risk-taking. You know, people who start a business, for example, quite often borrow to do that, and then they can't pay back the debt. And one of the striking problems with people starting businesses is cash flow problem, that they might have a brilliant idea and it might in the end make them a heck of a lot of money, but in the meantime they need some money to coming in to pay the bills and perhaps pay interest on a loan or whatever. And so the many really good ideas die because people don't have enough cash behind them. So that can bomb out. Buying shares with really good prospects, obviously, if everybody knows that a share's got really good prospects, then the share price is going to be high. So you're not going to necessarily make a very big gain on it. The ones that you can do really well at, are when no one else has quite realised how good this company is going to be, and so you buy in at $10 and sell out at $1,000.
0: And what are the chances? Yeah.
2: Yes, you have to know that this company is going to do better than everybody else, and of course, you've got to be careful of the insider trading rules then, so that's tricky. The trading, frequent trading, is you and I have talked about that quite a lot. It's most people don't do well at it. A few do, and some people do quite well at the beginning, and that's dangerous, of course, because then they put more money in and they think they've really got the secret. But I don't know that there really is a secret to getting well, but getting rich by trading. Borrowing to invest, well, that, you know, people do that with rental property and things like that, and do fairly well, although as we've seen in the last few years, quite a lot of people don't do well because house prices haven't risen. And you can borrow to invest in shares, and that in the 87 share market crash in particular in New Zealand, that the older ones among us will remember, a lot of people borrowed to invest then, and that's why things went so horrible afterwards when they ended up, if you're not careful and you borrow to invest, you can end up with a debt and no assets. You know, all you've got is a debt to someone who lent you the money, and that's pretty hideous. So look, I'm sorry if I've raised your hopes a bit too much, because it's not. There's just a heck of a lot of luck in it, actually, and every now and then somebody gets really lucky and gets really wealthy, but most people don't, and I'm afraid it's fine to do with a little bit of your money. If you want to, you know, take a little gamble with 5% of your money or 3% of your money, something like that, that can be quite fun and quite exciting. But there isn't, you know, really a replacement for the plodding old regular contributions into KiwiSaver or into
0: Thank you, Mary. And we've got plenty of conversations about how to do that. I really appreciate you at least giving it a go to make us all rich quick. But if we could all do it, it wouldn't happen. Thank you. Lovely to chat to you today.
2: You too. Bye-bye.
0: You're on Afternoons on a Thursday. This is exciting. Last night, the Silver Scrolls took place in Auckland, celebrating songwriters and composers. The band Liao took home the headline award, but another one of the big awards of the night was Claire Cowan for her work scoring local crime drama Bust Up. She's a great friend of the show, and we wanted to say congratulations. Hi, Claire.
3: Hi, Jesse. How's it going?
0: Oh, good. The whole team celebrated when we heard this today. Well done.
3: Oh, thank you. Yeah, it was a pretty cool night out.
0: Was it just? So you were one of three nominees up against Lachlan Anderson and Mahuya Bridgman Cooper. And did you fancy your chances going in?
3: Look, both of the other composers are friends and amazing composers in their own right, and they did excellent work on their series soundtrack. So I really didn't expect to win. So yeah, it was a great surprise.
0: Yeah, and I guess the makeup of the voting panel is quite significant here too.
3: Yeah, I'm not sure who is the judges this year, but it's usually
0: songwriters and composers, your peers.
3: Oh yeah, well, for the Screen Awards, it's a selection of screen composers who are from across the ditch and from New Zealand. So it's slightly different, but yeah, of course, our peers. Yeah.
0: And tell us a bit about your work on Bust Up. How did you approach scoring a TV show?
3: Yeah, so Bust Up is an interesting sort of sonic world because it's the tone of the show is quite hard to describe. It's a little bit funny, it's a little bit kooky, and it's also quite like serious, hard-hitting drama, and it's also a little bit romantic. So the director, Max Curry, who did the first three episodes, he came to me with an idea of combining like the romantic idea of a tango and the sort of dance that we do with, you know, with romance and all the different moves people make, and then combining that with a sort of urban dub kind of feel of like rural New Zealand. So, yeah, that's where the sort of flavour of the show started off. And then because it's episodic and has a different crime each episode, the sort of musical world of each ep was quite different. So I got to play with lots of different styles and vocalists and accordion and guitar and all sorts of stuff.
0: We're listening to a sample right now. And I guess cool as well, because you must work so hard when you're in composition mode to take a night to kind of pat yourself on the back and enjoy the, I guess, the fruits of your labour.
3: Yeah, exactly. With other people as well, because so much of my work is alone in the studio.
0: Did you have any other highlights of the night apart from them reading out your name?
3: It was just good to catch up with everyone, you know. It's like one night a year where you can see people who do the same job as you and talk shop and just, yeah, celebrate and eat and drink together. Yeah, it was super cool.
0: Very good. Yeah, and there's been some ups and downs in your industry, hasn't there? So nice to have a night where you kind of put that aside and celebrate the good stuff.
3: Yeah, and 100 years of APRA, so that was, yeah, it was extra special last night.
0: Good one. Hey, lovely to chat to you today. Congratulations again from all of us here on Afternoons.
3: Thank you.
0: Claire Cowan wins Best Original Music in a Series. 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
5: Health NZ says some chemotherapy and bone marrow treatments have been delayed at Auckland Starship Children's Hospital due to a lack of workers. 85% of shifts on its cancer ward were understaffed in August. The Greens say they'd reverse public service cuts if elected, a policy that would cost $3.17 billion over 4 years. Papua New Guinea police say a counter-terrorism raid in Southern Highlands province seized factory-made weapons, ammunition and military-grade explosives. And North Korea says it tested two types of submarine-launched strategic cruise missiles on Wednesday to verify the reliability of its war deterrent. That's RNZ Headlines, our next full bulletin in Checkpoint at 4 o'clock.
6: And a Taiwanese leader says, let's become independent, you're going to have war.
7: This week, the small island and the conflict it could spark between the United States and China.
6: The reality is that China is the power it is. It has stated unambiguously what it will do. We have to take that seriously. We can't take the risk.
7: Professor of Chinese Studies Kerry Brown explains why doing nothing about Taiwanese independence is the best policy. 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
0: All right, time for the politics group chat, a space for friendly disagreement and good faith debate. Joining us today are comedian and political commentator Tim Batt. Hi, Tim.
8: Hello, Jesse.
0: Screenwriter and Free Speech Union member Dane Giroux. Hello, Dane.
9: Kia ora, Jesse.
0: And political scientist from Victoria University of Wellington, Lara Greaves. Hi, Lara.
10: Kia ora.
0: If you'd like to take part in the debate, you can text us on 2101. And speaking of debates, Dane, we made you watch another one. How'd you get on with the multi-party leaders debate? You were complaining last week that you had to sit through Lux and Hipkins.
8: Yeah, look, I didn't get the answers I was looking for, really. I mean, when we look at these things, we're asking ourselves, who won it? Okay. So for me, what category are we talking here? Rawdy looked the best. I loved his jacket. I loved that tan jacket with the emblems on the side. It just was fantastic. He can rock a pink shirt, that man. I do love him. Quelle Wong came off super comfortable. Like, so you would think she was one of the most experienced people in that room. And that, I know I have said that they're not going to make the five. I'm kind of changing on that now, especially after that
0: 8% in that night's poll plus a good debate performance is probably enough, Lara, to convince anyone who was thinking about voting for top but was worried about wasting their vote that it might be worthwhile after all.
9: I think likely, yeah. And if we look at the trend line for opportunity, it's not really a downward trend at this point. And if we also look back at past polls relative to how parties performed in the election, we would expect a party that's polling 8% to reach that 5% threshold. I mean, it would have to be a very strange scenario for them not to. They also have the kind of voters that I think are likely to turn out to vote. So I think there's a really good argument for the fact that they're upward positive momentum and that they will be there in the end, which of course is going to change the election and is going to be a bit unprecedented because we haven't seen a minor party enter in the MMP era that wasn't already associated with an MP. So it's going to be a shocking one and an exciting one for political scientists, eh?
0: Yeah, I'm keen for more analysis from you on that one. But let's just finish with this multi-party debate first. Dane, did you want to call an overall winner?
8: An overall winner. Look, no one really impressed me policy-wise. In terms of performance, I would say you'd have to give it to Quelle as a most improved. Is that good enough?
0: From a base of nothing, given most people probably haven't seen her in that sort of situation. Tim Batt, what was your analysis of the night?
10: Well, I think like picking winners in a format like this is always a little bit tricky. But in terms of people who overperformed their expectations, I think, like I agree with Dane, both Rawiri and Quelle Wong both exceeded, I think, my expectations and a lot of other viewers' expectations going in. And that's sort of like the main thing that you can do in one of these debates. I don't know how many swing voters there are in New Zealand leading up to the election at this point in time. I don't know how many people are still deciding at this point, but I think both of them gave performances where, like, if there were some opportunity curious people, they would be very open to giving their vote. And if there are people who needed a bit more confidence that Rawiri really, like, has a depth of intelligence about where his policy positions are coming from and a lot of research to back him up, like top of mind. He was quoting a whole bunch of studies and scientific evidence to back up his claims. I think they both provided a lot of confidence for people who are thinking about backing those two parties.
8: Sorry, when I said he exceeded, I said he exceeded fashion-wise.
10: I heard that.
8: But he was good. He had a good flow to him too. I did think. But the other thing is too with Quelle, she made Chloe look quite brittle. I think the choice is going to be down to those two. I still think people are going to look at her. They're going to stack her up against Chloe Swarbrick. I think that's the way a lot of voters are going to look at this. I know some people are saying, no, you know, top is a bit more to the right. They're more centrist. I still think that's the comparison here.
10: I've just got to say, there was one loser on the stage that night, and it was Winston Peters, who I think was the only person who we can all agree underperformed.
0: Did he do enough to motivate people who liked him already to vote for him? That's probably his main goal, right?
9: Yeah, so we know that he's got this core constituency that turn out for him every time. They are the older, more committed type of voter. And we do know that he is trying to pick up different types of voters from election to election. So he's been trying to pick up, I think, more that, I guess, conspiracy theorist side of voters this time around with what he's recently done in terms of the UN and the pandemic preparedness plan and not voting for that, that sort of thing, and some of their like make New Zealand healthy again type policies. So I think his job is to really try to find those different constituencies who maybe don't normally vote to try to pull them out. But ultimately, I'm not sure if he's really at a point where his party vote can grow much more. And he wasn't that Winston Peters of the past, that like slick, smooth, quick-witted, that sort of Winston Peters. So I think there has been a lot of commentary about how he really did lose that debate.
0: One theory on the Greens is it's the job of Chloe Swarbrick or whoever's fronting up at those debates to look as votable as possible for someone who maybe views them as a little too radical. And I think maybe she achieved that earlier in the week in the multi-party leaders debate. But then, one or two days later, this news that the Greens have visited some gang pad, apparently in fairly friendly terms, I wonder if it might have undid all that good work, Tim.
10: Yeah, I think it is. Like, I would probably agree with that analysis. It probably, for some voters, undid a bit of good and message discipline and sort of appearance discipline that the co-leaders have done for the Green Party. But the other thing is, like, New Zealand has always had gangs, and we still have gangs, and we've tried so many different, well, basically ways of, you know, penalising people who are in gangs and being tough on crime and three strikes and all this stuff and legalising gang patches. It's not working. And I think that there is something to be said with a party that's actually trying to engage with the problem, because they're actually like a decent block of New Zealand society, and they do cause a lot of harm. Like, there are victims of crimes that are perpetrated by gangs, but also, you know, based on the research from the experts, the people who are in gangs are people who really have been failed by society. So I think, like, a party that's willing to engage with the gangs in New Zealand deserves a little bit of grace for at least attempting to take on the problem rather than just saying, we'll put them in jail.
0: Yeah, I think you can make a strong argument for that. Nonetheless, Dane, the big smiles in those photos, it wasn't a good look, was it?
8: Well, for me, it's the hypocrisy of it all. I mean, I would sit down with anyone. I mean that. I would talk to anyone, neo-Nazi, whatever. I don't care. I'd talk to anyone because I think the dialogue is always better than no dialogue, right? So I don't begrudge them that. But, you know, sit down with Action Zealandia. Sit down with Destiny Church. Go to Destiny Church and try to win some of them over. The Greens pulled out of the taxpayer union debates, right? So the taxpayer union, in their minds, are worse than the mongrel mob. Yeah, I mean, this is where it gets a bit wacky, you know. Like, and the other thing is, like, you know, their voters are sort of rich kids, you know. They're going to be liking these photos on Facebook behind locked security gates in Grey Lynn. The whole thing's a bit nutty.
9: Yeah, I've been thinking a lot about the sort of PR of gangs, right, and how often, like, this can happen. So I myself actually was involved in a research project with a gang at one point. And the next thing you know, someone got the camera out and people are doing thumbs up. And then you have this moment where you're like, oh, because you're suddenly in these photos around this gang. And it's actually like you've got this more complicated moral argument as to why you're there and why you're engaging. But people see the photo and there's that snap judgment. But what I would do is bring people back to, you know, the classic Rob Muldoon photos of gang members as well. And that's that thing of, like, back in the day, he was viewed as kind of reaching out to gangs and reaching out to this constituency that was quite disenfranchised. It seemed to be good enough for Muldoon back in the day. I mean, ultimately, you know, gang members are a part of the voting public, that they do represent groups who are disenfranchised, who are often not enrolled or do not turn out to vote. And I think that's what they were trying to do. I think they could have done it at a cafe, though, eh? Yeah. I think the fundamental thing is, right, so, like, if someone like myself, you know, probably behind a locked gate in Grey Lynn, if I go out and I try to get gang members off methamphetamine, they're going to laugh at me, right? I'm going to show up with my little clipboard and my cardigan, and they're just like, who is this person? And so we know that fundamentally, like, the gangs are the best place to be the people that do eventually get their whānau off meth. And actually, the thing from this is I'd love to get, you know, methamphetamine back on the policy agenda, because we will be talking, oh, well, should the Greens pose with the gang patches and all of that? But we actually need to get back to that problem that, you know, is a fundamental problem. It has increased. That was mentioned in the debate last night by Hipkins, is methamphetamine rates and how we're going to deal with that in communities. It's just wrecking so many whānau.
0: Can I ask you, by the way, for your expertise, does the right still have a path to victory in this election if we take it as read that opportunity will get in at something around 6-8%?
9: I think they could. There's two factors. One is the fact that we don't know how restricting enrollment to outside of the advanced voting period, or what people have called voter suppression, how that will affect the party vote mix. We're not sure what's going to happen there. That could be hundreds of thousands of votes. Huh. We're really not clear. And what turnout will do this election, especially for young people, all indications are that it's going to be pretty bad. The second one we don't know about yet is just how many electorate seats that National was going to win, because that also changes the math. You know, if National were to hold all of their electorate seats now, then that's going to add an extra 6 seats to the parliament relative to their party vote. So we know that that changes the math too. So there's a couple of kind of outside pathways, but I would say looking at the polls right now, surely Luxon will pick up the phone to Kule Wong. Like, surely. Seems so, like, I'm just like, bro, like, really, really, really. Surely.
0: It's not a good sign a few weeks out from election if your path to victory involves hundreds of thousands of people not showing up to vote. But it's a path.
9: It's not good.
0: Let's jump out of the election for a moment. The Taxpayers Union likes stirring things up. They've issued a press release this week saying the Film Commission spent more than $208,000 sending five people to the Cannes film market, including spending a reported $4,000 on alcohol. The union has called the trip an outrageous waste of taxpayer money, although, of course, promoting New Zealand films overseas is part of the commission's job. What do you think? Let's go to you, Tim. Is this a waste of money?
10: No, it's not a waste of money. It's also nothing new from Jordan Williams. Jordan Williams has basically been doing this ever since he started the taxpayer union. He's used the arts as a punching bag and just keeps generating different press releases every time he finds out that someone's managed to get a couple of grand from the government for something, which is pretty crazy considering how shockingly underfunded the arts are in New Zealand and historically always have been as well. Just a reminder that, you know, 6 years ago off the back of COVID, the taxpayers union got 60 grand out of the government for COVID wage subsidies after spending their entire existence telling everyone that no one should get any taxpayer money for anything. They've had to put their head in the sand for a little bit and step out of the spotlight because Nikki Hager's book came out and this is like their first little attempt to get their head back over the parapet. And I think it's really pathetic. I mean, this is an industry that generates that. Well, the screen sector, you know, in total. So that is TV, film, and I think gaming as well. $3.5 billion annually. It employs 24,000 New Zealanders. The Film Commission, even within the last month, got its core annual funding program completely scrapped. So they can no longer support the Film Guild of New Zealand, women in film and television. These are the pathways of how we build the industry. So I think to make any attempts to say that, like, there's too much money going to film at the moment is absolutely ridiculous.
0: So though, how much money on alcohol for a five-person trip is too much? I think most reasonable people would say, hey, come on.
10: Well, I think you've got to understand a little bit what the Cannes film market is. Like, you're in France and you are trying to gain the favour of film producers. There's going to be a bit spent on wine, unfortunately. And that is all to try and unlock some funding for productions and people coming over here and getting some investment.
0: Yeah, Dane, keen on your thoughts.
8: I just want to hear you guys say how much was spent here, because I read it like about five times and couldn't believe it. How much was spent here all up?
0: $208,000, according to the number I have in front of me.
8: $208,000. Tim, what the hell is going on? Are you drinking $4,000 worth of wine right now? Look, this is terrible use of taxpayer money. There's actually a left-wing argument for the taxpayer union. I could have taken that $200,000. I could have gone back to South Auckland. I could have made two side-splitting comedies with kids out there in the hood, influencers and all these fantastic comedians who the pathway to funding for them is just not available whatsoever. But instead, what? Business class travel, swanky accom. I mean, it's perverse, man.
10: Well,
8: you can't
10: Dane,
8: justify
10: that. Two things on that. Firstly, no one's saying that there is or should be one annual $200,000 pot of money that we decide who in film gets it. And secondly, I think you should know just as much as anyone else being in the TV industry that marketing is an incredibly resource and financially heavy thing. Like, it is something that requires a lot of money to market and promote films and television.
8: You should know, being in the industry, if you and I were there together, we'd just be having a ball on that credit card. I mean, it's a junket, man. I mean, I'm sorry.
9: Honestly, they try and paint researchers like this too and say that we're getting the business class flights, we're doing this and we're doing that. And like, look, I mean, some of these things do cost money. I can see where the 200K is a big number though, right?
8: It's huge.
9: It's a big number. And at the and you know, like, you kind of know now, I have to say, you know, the taxpayers union are going to come after you. And that kind of does change your behavior a little bit. And some of the things that I've done, for example, where we're like, we know the taxpayers union are coming after us. I mean, really, should they be there to do that? Should that fret, should that behavior change? I mean, that's another big philosophical debate for another day. But I think there's a little bit of PR here where they should have known they were going to come after them. But I do have sympathy because, like, that flights alone would have been a solid 100K, right?
0: I want to make sure we have time to talk about Katie Zakaria, Donald Trump's new press secretary, who has had, I think it's fair to say, a bit of a rocky start to the job. Her first White House briefing lasted just 15 minutes. Here's some of the highlights.
11: Good morning. Good morning. Hardworking Americans are lining up and packing arenas to support President Trump and Republicans. It's not hard to see why. He delivers on every promise. In addition to that, there's $54 billion, $120 billion to build eight, and now we have a booming economy and a great relationship with Venezuela.
0: Yeah, it was the number one trending story on Stuff yesterday. People can't get enough of that press conference. Am I the only person who feels sorry for her? Feels uncomfortable with the glee with which the world has been mocking her? Tim?
10: Yes, you are. I mean, lay down with the dogs and get the fleas. I think this is the problem, right? Because Trump now has been sort of, he's been president before and he's come back again, and he has showcased how crazy he is, how he treats people, how he lies and how he breaks promises. And I think more recently, just like in his ailing years, how he is losing his mind, in my opinion. And he's run out of anyone remotely sane to put their hand up to do these jobs. Like, they're just scraping the absolute bottom of the barrel to find people to fill these positions now. So it's not a shock to me that they've got someone who really functionally cannot seem to do the job. And this is like in the best of cases. Trump has also hollowed out that press room. They've removed like all of the critical journalists and put in their super friendly allies to the administration. And she can't even seem to get through, you know, like a written statement to
0: among friends. Did you not feel for her at all, Lara? Did you not think there, but for the grace of God, go I?
9: I had a light gender layer on this one as a bit of a lens, because I was thinking, oh, you know, like, remember Scaramucci, that guy? Oh, you know, it was like all of these things. It's like, I was thinking, oh, finally, like, when is there going to be a case that, like, women can be as mediocre as men and we're treated with equal ridicule. So that was my only thought on it, but I did watch it three times.
0: Okay. Well, Scaramucci is now one of the most high-profile commentators, probably on the left, for that Rest Is Politics podcast. So he's done all right out of it. Dane, final word on this. What did you make of this? You're going to be on my side, aren't you? You're going to tell everyone to lay off her and leave her alone for a bit.
8: Oh, I'd go further. I think she's just awesome. And I want her to work for me. Look, it's crazy town up there. The whole thing's insanity. We know that. That's the shtick. But, you know, Trump and his people have this special gift, don't they, for driving the haters completely insane. Mm-hmm. So the hostile media often don't come off looking any better. But it's a post-truth world up there. You can sort of say anything. You can screw things up. It doesn't really matter. It's not the real world. And Scaramucci is a good point there. Sean Spicer is another one. Her retirement package, she can blow the whistle on how terrible it was, how that first day she was let down and everything. People will lap it up and she'll have a wonderful second life. So all power to her. I love her.
0: The book's going to be a bestseller. Guys, thank you so much. Great to chat to all of you. Another fantastic edition of the Politics Group Chat. Tim, Lara and Dane, see you next time.
10: Cheers.
0: It's just after 10 to 4. Thank you for your messages, by the way, during that group chat on 2101. I didn't get to them all, but I really enjoyed reading your perspective on that. Jesse, FYI, per the OIA that TPU got, gosh, there's three acronyms, the $4,000 for alcohol was six events with 300 attendees, says Phil, I think making the point that it actually went a bit further than it might sound. It's that time of day. Time to welcome Wallace Chapman. He's the host of the panel. He drops in about 10 to 4 each day to give us an idea of what's coming up.
12: Always.

0: History, I'm sorry.
1: All right. So anyway, happy birthday, Chris de Burgh. You've done well. Your one song, what an extraordinary song. Hey, now, Jesse, the cat was thrown into the pigeon den. Am I mixing my metaphors yesterday night when Nicky Bajan
2: said
1: something?
2: No, the home of the pigeon, famously referred to as a den. Please continue.
1: Matt, help me out. Don't turn that button off. All right. Now, the question of the day is this. Should there be a minimum dress standard on airlines? Now, this actually came from Nikki Bazant yesterday. Just take a listen.
3: I don't think that gym gear is the appropriate thing to wear on a plane, especially not the things that you're actually working out in.
1: I would agree.
3: And I don't think it's actually appropriate to wear anywhere except for the gym.
1: You see, as you heard there, I agree. What do you think? Is Nikki right? Should there be a minimum dress standard on airlines? You know, the other day I was on a plane, Jesse, you know what I saw across the aisle?
2: Go on.
1: I saw a man in a Marvel Fantastic Four hoodie. And I thought, why are you wearing that on a plane? Where have standards gone?
2: Isn't a plane just a flying bus?
1: No, it's not a flying bus. It's far from it.
2: Same rules as a bus. If it's good for the bus, it's good for the gander.
1: I'm happy for him to wear his Fantastic Four hoodie on the 209 in New Lynn, but I'm not happy for him to wear the same hoodie on a flight to Brisbane.
2: Okay.
0: Do you want us to wear ties when Wallace on the plane? Wallace,
2: well, yeah. When Wallace Chapman gets on a Jetstar flight, he's in a 3-piece suit. He's got a monocle, and he's got one of those long cigarillos.
0: He's working very hard to keep that monocle in place.
1: Don't be like that, Jesse. Don't be like that. I hear your tone and what you're saying.
2: What is the minimum standard?
1: I just think, well, okay, shoes and socks, a shirt,
2: yeah,
1: a blazer.
2: A button-up shirt, a blazer.
1: Back to how they used to do it. Do you agree with me, Matt? Do you think there should be some sort of not?
0: Yeah, I think gentlemen should not be allowed on the plane without their hats, their trilbies, or their top hats.
1: I just think that Nikki Bazant had something here that overall your gym wear, your athleisure, your all that stuff these days that people wear willy nilly on planes. Get rid of it. Minimum dress standard.
2: You have to be a little bit careful what you say these days when you put judgment on what someone else
1: is
2: wearing.
1: Nikki Bazant. This is Nikki saying that. I'm echoing her.
2: Yeah. I'm just trying to work out where the line might be. Like, would you be comfortable seeing someone's shoulders on a plane, male or female?
1: It depends. It depends, doesn't it? It depends the cut of the wear. So that is. I'm putting it out there. 2101. Are you with me or do you just rail against it? Do you think like Jesse that you know it's a travelling bus? I don't agree with that. It's not a travelling bus.
2: I don't know if I'd wear jandals on a plane.
1: There you go. You see, that's it.
2: That might be more of a hygiene thing.
0: There's the line.
1: Hey, now on the panel, as you talked about on the political group chat, should politicians visit gang members? Now, this issue is heated up. Who's the latest to weigh in on this? Opportunity leader Kule Wong, she said that a visit to a gang member's an election campaign, or actually at any time, is not appropriate. So that's a big issue with Simon Walls and Eve McCallum. And just finally, 7 days until our pub politics show in Wellington. It's fully booked, but I'll let you know if there are any extra tickets due to cancellations.
2: Please do. Please do.
1: Yeah.
2: I'm going to give you 3 song titles, Wallace.
1: Yes.
2: And you're going to tell me which one's the Chris de Burgh
1: song
2: title.
1: Here we go.
2: Is it Don't Wake the Dreamer, Never Trust the Midnight Train, or Don't Pay the Ferryman?
1: Don't Pay the Ferryman.
2: Correct. Yep. This is number 2 song.
1: You see, you know.
2: He also did a version of So Beautiful, which I presume is that classic You Are So Beautiful.
1: You painted me as Chris de Burgh light. I'm deeper than that.
0: He rolls deep with Chris de Burgh. Midnight Train's famously not trustworthy.
1: Cheek to cheek.
2: Yeah. Unless it's going to Georgia. What have you spotted today, Matt Scott, producer of the panel?
0: I wanted to talk about last night. There was a good moment in the leaders' debate where the leaders were asked what the last book they read was. And
2: that's a good idea.
0: Yeah. Chris Luxon, he talked about he'd been reading Reagan, His Life and Legend by Max Boot, which I thought was predictable, maybe. I don't know. And Hip

0: He had an interesting choice. He's been reading Cormac McCarthy's The Road, which, if you don't know, it's an incredibly bleak sort of post-apocalyptic tale.
1: Happy days.
0: Yeah. So I was just looking up, what some other politicians
1: Better Starts Now.
0: Love to read. Better Starts Now. Well, there's only one way to go. There's only up when you're in the in Cormac McCarthy's world there. And, yeah, Reagan himself was a big fan of Tom Clancy and Ayn Rand. Bill Clinton had a list of favourites where he included Living History by one Hillary Rodham Clinton. That was her 2003 memoir. Maybe that was his
2: website. Yeah, he just didn't want to get offside with that one, I think. Yeah.
0: Trump said his favourite book's The Bible. Putin likes Tolstoy.
2: Yeah.
1: He couldn't, although the great clip of Trumping us, what's your favourite part of the Bible? It's all good. Just all
0: cover to cover.
1: I can't pick a specific. Yeah. Or First Testament, or they're equal.
0: They're all equal. One, as good as the other. Yeah, even the one where it's just begats.
2: Yeah.
1: It's a pretty good clip. They're all good.
0: So my question really is, if you're looking at someone's bookshelf, it kind of gives you a bit of an insight into their personality, doesn't it?
1: Doesn't what?
2: Yeah. So but you only put the quality book. You only put the quality books out on public display.
0: Oh, yeah.
2: You keep your Dan Browns locked away in the bedroom, and you put out your Dan Browns for everyone to see. Yeah.
1: Not Matt. He was raving at the Da Vinci Code earlier. Raving about it.
2: Have a great show tonight, guys. Thank you.
0: Yeah, love it.
2: You've been listening to Afternoons. Right now, we'll hand over to Checkpoint with Lisa Owen.
3: Kei te whakarongo mai koe ki te reo irarangi o Aotearoa. This is Checkpoint on RNZ National. I'm Lisa Owen. E haere aki nei, a dog of a problem. More than 2,700 dog attacks in Auckland in the past year. Hundreds of them on children. Believe it or not, that is an improvement. The boss of Animal Control is live. A parallel universe. The thought of minimum car parking requirements for developments revs some people up. And South Australia follows in Aotearoa's tyre tracks with the Michelin Guide dishing out stars.
4: I think they're very valuable in Europe.
3: And the Whangarei wasteland turned into a tasteful living pantry.
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6: RNZ News at 4 o'clock. Kia ora, good afternoon. I'm Karen McCarthy. Health NZ data obtained by the Nurses Organisation shows 85% of shifts at Auckland Starship Children's Hospital's cancer ward were understaffed in August. Health NZ says some chemotherapy and bone marrow treatments have been delayed due to a lack of staff. Nurses Organisation co-leader Keri Nuku says it comes after repeated warnings.
7: If you look at the trending, this has been increasing. This has been signalled by nurses for a long time. There should have been a lot more energy put into workforce recruitment, retention, and supporting and training nurses into this specialised area.
6: Keri Nuku says the situation isn't fair on patients, their families, or on nurses. Health Minister Simeon Brown's office says no children have missed out on care, and while there are some delays, patients aren't waiting longer than a week. New Zealand First's leader says his proposed overhaul of combat sports regulation will improve safety and stop criminal influence. The party's campaigning on establishing a combat sports commission to oversee event licensing and contestant registration. It would also introduce minimum medical standards like pre- and post-fight examinations and a mandatory stand-down period between contests. Winston Peters says it follows coronial recommendations after the 2018 death of Kane Parsons, who received 30 blows to the head in a charity boxing match.
8: Alongside growing concerns over gang-affiliated bare-knuckle fights and unsanctioned prize money events, New Zealand First will deliver decisive reform, and it's long overdue.
6: Under the policy, illegal and unsanctioned events would face penalties. National is promising that shops will be able to sell plug-in solar panels off the shelf within the first 6 months of a new government if it's re-elected. It first introduced the plan earlier this year. National's energy spokesperson Simeon Brown says that making your own power should be as easy as plugging in a toaster. He says the government has been working since April on new safety rules to protect households, the power network and line workers before panels go on sale. Education New Zealand says this country can avoid problems that made other nations limit their foreign student enrolments. Sector insiders say numbers are growing fast because Canada and Australia have tightened up. They say New Zealand risks the same problems those countries experienced, including lack of accommodation and support for students. Education New Zealand says it's committed to growing sustainably, but not at any cost. It says this country can monitor pressures and act on evidence to ensure it does not go down the same path as Australia and Canada. Motorists travelling in the South Island can expect flooding on some state highways as heavy rain moves north. The affected highways include State Highway 87 in Mosgiel and State Highway 83 between Oamaru and Kurau, although no roads are closed. The Transport Agency says snow could affect Alpine highways from tonight, with up to 10 centimetres possible at Porter's Pass on State Highway 73. President Lula da Silva's governing party in Brazil says it'll file a complaint against the US tech giant Meta, accusing it of interference with his re-election campaign. It claims Meta has restricted and blocked President Lula's social media content on its platforms. Meta denies the claim, which has been detailed to the BBC by Camilo Santana, the coordinator of Lula's campaign.
9: We cannot allow this interference that is happening here from the big tech companies, especially Meta, in these elections. We are taking several important steps, legal measures in coordination with the Superior Electoral Court. We're also taking this case to the National Data Protection Authority and international organizations such as the Organization of American States, filing this complaint.
6: Lula will face Senator Flavio Bolsonaro, the son of former President Jair Bolsonaro, in an election runoff on October the 25th. Doctors say Pope Leo's recovery from lung cancer surgery is progressing as expected. Leo had part of his right lung removed in an operation yesterday. The 71-year-old pontiff has begun walking in his hospital room and eating normally. That's the news.
10: This week on Music 101... we'll have the winner and all the highlights from this year's APRA Silver Scroll Songwriting Awards. Aotearoa rap group Four Corners reflect on the 20th anniversary of their debut album. Music photographer Frances Carter on her awards win at London's Abbey Road. And our guest on the mixtape is the first New Zealander to be drafted into the WNBA, Charlize Leger-Walker. Music 101 with me, Cara Rickard, this Saturday from 1pm here on RNZ National.
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6: Checkpoint with Lisa Owen up after the short forecast from Met Service to midnight on Friday. Northland to Taranaki, including Coromandel. Periods of rain turning to showers today, some heavy north of Taranaki tomorrow, and thunderstorms possible about Coromandel tomorrow afternoon. Bay of Plenty, Taupo, Tamananui and Waitomo. Rain turning to showers tonight, clearing tomorrow afternoon. Gisborne to Wairarapa, also Whanganui, and Taihape to Wellington. Rain from this afternoon or evening, a few heavy falls and thunderstorms about the Wairoa district tomorrow morning. Strong southerlies tomorrow and rain easing to showers. Nelson, also Bulleter Fiordland, mainly fine but isolated showers today. Marlborough and Canterbury, rain spreads north today with snow lowering to 600 metres in the south, rain easing tomorrow and clearing in Canterbury. Otago and Southland, rain easing to showers this afternoon, clearing tomorrow afternoon. And the Chatham Islands, rain developing tonight, may be heavy, easing to showers in the morning. It's 4:06.
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11: Tēnā koutou katoa, nō mai haere mai, ko Lisa Owen tēnei. The number of dog attacks has fallen in Auckland for the first time in 6 years. Incidents of roaming dogs are also down, according to Auckland Council's annual animal management report. Still, more than 240 children were attacked by dogs in the past year. 2,700 attacks have been investigated, and Auckland Council says recent fatal attacks in other parts of the country highlight the urgent need to strengthen the Dog Control Act. Joining us now is Auckland Council's Head of Animal Management, Ali Waitoa. Kia ora, Ali.
12: Kia ora, Lisa.
11: Let's start with those deaths. Three in as many years. I mean, how worried are you that this could happen in your region if you don't get tighter controls?
12: I think it's really concerning, obviously, whichever region it happens in, and we're aware that, you know, dogs pose a significant threat to two people at times, and we want to make sure that we can, you know, everything that we can throw at it, we will, to try and prevent that from happening. But unfortunately, the number of attacks is significantly high, and some of them are quite serious.
11: So you've seen a drop overall. What is behind that, do you think?
12: We've taken a really strong stance. We've received some extra funding and we brought in some new staff. A strong stance in being a lot more proactive. So we increased our proactive work by around 65%. So that's more patrols, more patrolling around schools, patrolling around hotspot areas, high attack areas, engaging with communities and partnering with different community groups. And so through that proactive work, we've seen an 18% decrease in requests for service, so people asking for council's assistance with dog-related matters. So it's definitely paying off and it is making a difference, but the numbers are still pretty staggering.
11: Yeah, so 2,700 attacks investigated. And overall, while your top line number has gone down, there's still a huge number of children who have been attacked. I mean, how serious are some of those incidents?
12: Oh, some of them are horrific and they'll cause, you know, lifelong injuries and emotional trauma to children. 246 attacks on children were reported through to us, but we're also aware through ACC data that there are many attacks which are not reported to councils, particularly on children, and it's likely because children are being attacked by a family or friend's dog, or, you know, a family dog that's in their own home, so people aren't reporting, and unfortunately those dogs go on to attack two or three times before we will hear about it.
11: I was interested in the statistics around violence directed at your animal management staff. Tell me about that.
12: Well, we certainly you have to be very thick-skinned and resilient to work in animal management. My teams, they're all very passionate about dogs and about communities, but unfortunately they also have to bear the brunt of very angry dog owners, people who, you know, whose dogs have ended up in the shelters or have to be seized from their property for a multitude of reasons, and they focus their anger on the officer who's in front of them, or they go down to the shelter and threaten our shelter staff.
11: 63% increase in the number of incidents directed at officers.
12: Yeah, that's correct. And it's just not on, really. I mean, the staff, you can imagine how bad Auckland would be if they weren't out there doing what they do every day. Yes, our numbers are really high in terms of dog attacks and roaming still, but if we weren't out there doing what we are currently, it just wouldn't be viable to live in a city with that number of dog-related incidents.
11: You said you got some extra funding, you've hired some more people. How much have you had to invest in order to get these reductions?
12: So we've got three additional teams over the past 3 years. We've brought in a proactive team who, as their name suggests, purely go out and they provide the educational sessions, and they also do a lot of patrolling around high-risk areas and around schools. We brought in a community engagement and partnerships team just at the beginning of this year, because we're very aware that the only way that we're going to see a long-term reduction in numbers is if we actually work with communities and change behaviour across the board.
11: But you also want laws. You also want law change in order to change behaviour, right? So
12: yes,
11: this is
12: yes.
11: on your request list is fencing requirements, mandatory de-sexing, power to impound dogs that have attacked, and some other things. So you said this is urgent. How urgent? Because the government has said, we're having a look.
12: Oh, I mean, it's critically urgent. We know that the Dog Control Act's 30 years old now. Society's changed an awful lot, and so have attitudes towards dogs. And so we really need some proactive ability within the Act to take measures before incidents happen, such as fencing, de-sexing, controlling the dog population. There need to be harsher penalties for some offences, because that is unfortunately the only way that we will get through to some dog owners. But we just need more ability to be proactive in general.
11: Is it happening fast enough?
12: do I need to answer that, Lisa?
11: You do, yeah.
12: As you can imagine, we would like it to happen tomorrow, but it also needs to be well thought out. We don't want a tick box exercise done where, you know, sort of half listened to and something's pushed through and it's not fit for purpose. So we're actively working with MCIT and joined in with their workshops, working groups, to put across what exactly it is that we would like to see, along with a number of other councils and organisations. But the important thing is that it's fit for purpose when it is, you know, if it does end up being changed, that we have the tools that we require.
11: Thanks for your time, Ali. Ali Waitoa there, who is Auckland Council's Head of Animal Management. They have had a reduction in the number of dog attacks in Auckland in the past year, and that's the first time that has happened in 6 years. But still, more than 2,700 attacks have been investigated and more than 240 children attacked. Your thoughts, 2101 on text. Do we need tougher dog control laws? It is 13 after 4 now. Kia motoni mai. Do stay with us. You're listening to Checkpoints on RNZ National. Let's head to the United States now. We're joined by our correspondent in Washington, D.C., Todd Zwillick. Todd, inflation in the U.S. ballooned past predictions. Lay out what that means with the midterms less than a month away.
13: Yeah, numbers exactly the opposite of what Donald Trump wanted to hear, but they're really not a surprise. Why? It's all energy prices, Lisa, essentially. Other prices in America are pretty much flat or even going down very slightly, but the cost of energy, thanks to Iran primarily, Europe to a much lesser degree, is driving inflation higher, up 3.7% prices were in the past month from the same time last year, and that's 0.6% rise from the month before. Now, gas, petrol, if you like, 34% higher than a year ago. Diesel's even more. Diesel is $6.50 on highways all across America. That drives up everything because everything moves by diesel. Appliances, I mean, you name it. Food moves by diesel over the highways, and farm equipment uses diesel to raise the food in the first place. Airfares up 22%. This all translates to a cost of living crisis and a political crisis 3 weeks before the midterms here. And those are the aggregate numbers. Let me just give you one little local parochial example from a corner of America that's really making a difference in the election here. In New England, we're talking like Massachusetts, New Hampshire, Maine. Heating fuel is a critical resource because it gets really cold and there's a lot of low-income people in rural Maine. Fuel oil to heat your home is up 74%. From a year ago. That's simply unsustainable for a lot of working people. There are government subsidy programs to help low-income people heat their homes. Now, those coffers are running low. The states that run those programs are under strain. And there's a critical Senate race in the state of Maine where an incumbent long-term Republican senator is struggling to hold on to power. And of course, Donald Trump is scrambling. You've heard about probably a deal that he's made to break American sanctions against Russia to import Russian diesel. It's really a desperate move to try to depress prices before the election. Critics, of course, say it's also going to power Putin's war machine. Republicans, elected officials are rebelling against that plan. So here you have prices going up. The data show it. Americans' ability to pay for those prices getting less and less and less, and the president's last-minute moves to try to staunch the bleeding from his own war in Iran is running afoul even of the Republicans who are running for office to try to keep him in power. So just 3 weeks before the midterm, that's the intersection of the economy and politics here in America.
11: There has been time to reflect on the president's reflecting pool repairs. Apparently the damage was way worse than originally thought. Shall we dip our toes into this one, Todd?
13: Yeah, well, it's still a little scummy down there, I got to say. The algae is mostly gone because winter is coming, but it doesn't look great down by the reflecting pool. Now, this report that I'm going to tell you about was actually written by the contractor way back in August, but the Washington Post got their little paws on it and published today. The contractor themselves says the pool, the coating, you remember the coating, the reflecting pool repair that Donald Trump shoved through, failed in at least 85 places around the reflecting pool. Why? Because of rushed job and installation errors and human error. They say that they filled the pool with water before the coating had a chance to cure, that they didn't account for cracks and joists and other things that needed repairs. People were driving heavy vehicles on the coating too soon, and that workers probably misapplied a primer coating to begin with before the real coating even went down. Now, this whole reflecting pool thing has become a bit of an international joke, I get it, but this was deadly serious. Remember, the Justice Department, the Trump administration, charged four people with crimes to bolster Donald Trump's false claim that the failures were all due to vandalism. They charged one guy with a felony, and all of those charges were thrown out by courts. The Trump administration awarded a $15 million no-bid contract for this failure, then another $2 million for an algae cleanup to a campaign donor of his own. And I remind you that the president originally said that he knew the contractor from the reflecting pool because they did great work on the pool at his golf club, then later said he didn't know them at all. So now we have the words of the contractor themselves, human error all the way down.
11: Todd, tell me about the new White House press secretary.
13: Well, I can't tell you if she's a lawyer because she appears not to be. Look, her name is Katie Zachariah. She had her first day yesterday in the briefing room at the podium. It didn't go well. She was nervous. She read off a script. She took only three questions and cut it short after 14 minutes. You can watch the video for yourself and see how you think she did. Now, she has gone on Fox News for many, many years, billing herself as a lawyer and a legal expert. She was asked yesterday at a scrum outside the White House. The president was asked, when did she pass the bar? If she's an attorney and a lawyer, when did she pass the bar? And Zachariah herself said, and it was muffled, she said, when I went to China. Well, that's strange. You can't pass the state bar exam for American law practice in China. She did live in China for a time. She practiced contract law there for a Chinese American, for a Chinese firm there. Now the Wall Street Journal reporting today that Zachariah did attempt, Lisa, to pass the bar in California after she graduated law school in 2011 in California, but that she failed the exam. And experts have pointed out, if you graduate law school, that makes you a law school graduate. It doesn't make you a lawyer unless you're cleared to practice, which means you have to pass the bar. She failed the bar. She is not a lawyer. She has billed herself as such, according to reports, at least 18 times on Fox News, still waiting for a correction from the White House. And I suggest don't hold your breath.
11: Seems the truth is a bit elastic. I just want to go back to when we were talking about diesel, and, you know, I love it when you talk money. $6.50. $6.50. We don't say that here.
13: What do you say?
11: $6.50, $6.50.
13: $6.50. Yeah, $6.50.
11: $6.50.
13: You could say $6.50. Well, I'll make it even more confusing. We go in gallons, so, you know, we have to. You and I will have to sit here and do the conversion.
11: Oh,
13: but
11: no.
13: Look, 650, 6.5 gallons, liters, it's bloody expensive right now. And those prices are just percolating all the way through the economy.
11: Thank you, Todd. It's great to talk to you. That is Todd Zwillick, our US correspondent, joining us live there from Washington, D.C. It is 20 past four now, and you with Checkpoint on RNZ National. Ho mai o whakaano, we love your feedback, so do get in touch. The number of dog attacks in Auckland, the statistics are out today for the past year. 2,700 attacks have been investigated, more than 240 on children. Have you been involved in any of those incidents? And Auckland Council is still pushing for strengthening of the Dog Control Act. What are your thoughts? 2101 on text.
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14: Auckland Council's head of animal management says the first fall in dog attacks in the city for 6 years is the result of proactive work, including more patrols around hotspot areas and schools. But numbers remain high, with 2,700 investigations in the past year and more than 240 children attacked. Ellie Whitethaw told Checkpoint changing owner behaviour is the only way to get long-term change, and more legal tools from the government are critically urgent. Health NZ says some chemotherapy and bone marrow treatments have been delayed at Auckland's Starship Children's Hospital due to a lack of staff. Health NZ data obtained by the nurses organisation shows 85% of cancer ward shifts were understaffed in August. Health Minister Simeon Brown's office says no children have missed out on care, and while there are some delays, patients aren't waiting longer than a week. The Green Party says it would, if elected, reverse National's $2.4 billion cuts to the public service. Co-leader Manama Davidson says the cuts have left essential services crumbling, with job losses that have devastated the economy. The party says reversing the cuts would cost $3.17 billion over 4 years. New Zealand First is proposing to overhaul combat sports regulation, with penalties for illegal and unsanctioned events. Party leader Winston Peters says the policy follows coronial recommendations after the 2018 death of Kane Parsons, who took 30 blows to the head in a charity boxing match. The party wants to set up a combat sports commission to oversee event licensing and contestant registration. Those are the headlines. A quick look at the short forecast from Met Service. Northland to Taranaki, including Coromandel. Rain turning to showers today. Some heavy north of Taranaki tomorrow and thunderstorms possible tomorrow afternoon about Coromandel. Bay of Plenty, Taupo, Tamanarui and Waitomo. Rain turning to showers tonight, clearing tomorrow. Gisborne to Wairarapa, also Whanganui, and Taihape to Wellington. Rain from this afternoon or evening, a few heavy falls, thunderstorms about the Wairoa district in the morning, and strong southerlies. Nelson, also Buller to Fiordland, mainly fine, isolated showers. Marlborough and Canterbury, rain spreading north, snow lowering to 600 metres in the south, rain eases tomorrow. Otago and Southland, rain easing to showers this afternoon, clearing tomorrow. And the Chatham Islands, rain tonight, possibly heavy, easing to showers tomorrow morning. It's 23 past four.
11: Ngā mihi e ho, let's find out what's happening with traffic around the Motu. Tuila Fuatai is here.
15: In Auckland, the southern's heavy heading south from Newmarket to Ellerslie. It's also slow northbound from Penrose to Otahuhu. On the southwestern, there's delays heading north from Puhinui Road to Mangere Bridge. In Wellington, Adelaide Road heading north is heavy from John Street to the Basin Reserve, while in Christchurch, traffic's slow on Blenheim Road through to Morehouse Ave and Lincoln Road. And in Otago, there's reports of surface flooding on State Highway 87 in Mosgiel and State Highway 83 between Oamaru and Kuro. The road is open, so do take care if you are heading that way. Any other traffic news, text us on 2101.
11: Thanks to Tuila, Tuila Fuatai there with your traffic update. A bit of leftover lawn on a Whangarei street has grown into a living pantry for people in need. The berm has been transformed with an array of raised veggie garden beds, and they have since got the council's blessing. Now, instead of a pesky bit of lawn that needs a mowing, it is a rich array of seasonal fruit and veg, free to anyone who needs it. Ian Page set up the community garden, has been tending to it for about 5 years. He joins us now. Hi, Ian.
16: Good afternoon. How are you?
11: I'm very well, thanks. I've seen some pictures of your garden, so people can see it in their heads. Describe what's growing there at the moment. What's looking good?
16: Oh, well, the fennel's looking good, although that's perhaps a bit esoteric. The broccoli and the rhubarb are coming along. We'll be putting some lettuce in shortly. And the cabbages are fine, although we've got a bit of a problem with the sort of cabbage whites at the moment, but we'll deal with those gently.
11: It sounds very lush. How often do people come by and pluck some goodies?
16: Well, probably 3 or 4 days a week we'll see people there. But, I mean, we don't actually sit and watch and count them. It's just there. We've got other things to do with our life, you know. So it's just, you know, if it's there, if people want it, they can. Well, there's a lemon tree that's kind of having tons shortly. The blossom has gone bonkers. And just in the garden, we've also got a very productive fig tree. So when there's lots of that, I just put that out in the box on the berm. And the same with passion fruit and feijoas as well, because we're growing more than we'll ever need. There's just the two of us. So share it.
11: What gave you the inspiration for doing this on the berm?
16: I guess it was a mixture of seeing it round the corner. Somebody's got flowers growing on their berm, and I'm thinking, it's dead space. I have to get out there with a lawnmower. I don't have to do that now. We're just growing stuff there. And I grew up, you know, as a kid, my grandparents had a very productive back garden, and then so did my parents. And there's been a few programs on the television over the years showing how people can use what is described as waste land. In other words, it's not used for anything, and sort of reclaim it as a community. So there's all those little bits just fed into it. And I thought, well, and everyone now is talking, well, has been for some years, about the increasing price of vegetables and the fact that they're actually probably better for you if you've got them fresh. So it was sort of a logical way of tying it all together, really.
11: I mean, birds are kind of pesky, aren't they? I mean, what do they do? Nothing, really.
16: No, they don't do anything other than get muddy or require you to run up and down with a lawnmower or a strimmer or something. And, you know, and there's lots of it. I mean, I look down our street. You'll have seen from the photos that we've got a reasonable width berm. And that's the whole of Second Avenue is like that. And all the other streets around us. It's like, what a waste.
11: So prime veggie real estate. I mean, you know, we joke about the mowing, Ian, but I'm picking that tending to these gardens would take you a bit of time and attention.
16: It does, but then it's quite therapeutic getting your hand into the soil and doing stuff and feeling at the end of it that you've helped create something to help other people. So a little bit of time, yes. It doesn't take so much watering now because I've remembered that mulching keeps the soil moister, so we do that now as well. And that's all fairly simple to come by.
11: And do you love gardening? Have you got a bit of a green thumb?
16: I've always been brought up doing a bit of gardening. I would certainly not view myself as a professional gardener. I just do it because I like it. Barbie, my other half, looks after a couple of the beds inside the garden with all the flowers. So we sort of complement each other that way.
11: And I understand, well, I mean, rather than seek permission, you got forgiveness in terms of the council, but they're on board now, are they?
16: Oh, absolutely. Yes. Yes. There is that old saying of don't ask questions unless you know the answer. It didn't occur to me to actually ask the question. But when they said, did you? I said, no. And they said, well, this is what you got to do. As in, don't have stuff that's too tall because it can obscure sight lines for cars and it shouldn't go over the pavement or the road. Well, I'd kind of worked that out for myself in advance. The only other bit they were a bit wary about trees is there's a 4-inch water main underneath it.
11: So don't dig too deep, Ian.
16: No, and if it's an old, well, they're all modern and plastic now, so they're really fairly safe.
11: How have people reacted to it?
16: A lot of people have been curious and stop and chat about it. In fact, the reason it got into the New Zealand Garden magazine was there's something in Northland called the Edible Garden Trail. And I saw an email or something about that. So I said to them, well, would they be interested in the berm garden? And they said yes. And so we had people driving by during that. And it's coming up again February next year. They'll be doing the same thing. And they say the Kiwi Garden magazine picked it up from there. Yeah. And, but, you know, people come and chat and they help themselves. Sometimes they even bring a number of seedlings for me to plant out and keep going. So it's really sweet.
11: Hey, just before you go, very quickly, we started the conversation. You mentioned fennel and said that's a bit esoteric. I mean, what does one do with a fennel bulb?
16: Oh, well, you cut all the top bits off, like you would with an onion, really. And you can grate it into a salad, or you could chop it up and fry it. I actually tend to bake them in the oven, like I would a leek or something like that. And they have this wonderful sort of smell and taste of aniseed.
11: Well, you learn something new. Thank you, Ian. That is Ian Page joining us there from Whangarei. He's turned his berm into a garden. It's beautiful. Check it out online. We'll have some pictures up for you a little later. It is time to talk sport with Glenn Lama now. And Glenn, the Rugby League World Cup starts tonight. And what an opening game coming up with the Kiwis playing the Kangaroos.
17: Yeah.
11: Before we crack into the guts of it, I am loving the promotion around this. They're using old footage of the haka and they are up in each other's grills.
17: Yeah, there's been some real classic kind of confrontations, I guess is maybe the right word, about the haka in recent years. I mean, there was a good one recently with the New Zealand Australian team, but one I recall was the best by far, in my opinion, was a game between New Zealand and Samoa at Eden Park a few years ago, which I was commentating. And Spencer Linu from the Samoan team and Nelson Asafa Solomona came, I reckon, within an inch of each other during the haka. And Nelson Afisa Solomon was finishing off the haka, and then they did the hee to finish it, and then they just stared at each other for what seemed like 20 seconds. Veins were popping out of Spencer Leniu's neck. And we in the commentary box thought, oh, this is just...
11: It's going to
17: boil over right here, right now. But then in the end, they kind of, Nelson put up his hand and they shook hands and they walked off. And it was just a really neat moment to end it, but it was epic. It was an epic.
11: Laying down the challenge.
17: Yeah. And New Zealand won that game almost 50-0, I think. So
11: all right. Well, let's stay hopeful.
17: Yeah.
11: We'll head to the game itself, Glenn.
17: Yes.
11: Well, it should be a cracker then, right?
17: Yeah, it should be. And the main talking point is, I think, Caelan Ponga, who turned his back on the Australian jumper. He was born in Australia, but he's got Kiwi parents. He lived here for a time in Manawatu. He's decided to play for New Zealand from now on, and he's going to play his first game for the Kiwis. Of course, he's been in fantastic form for Newcastle all the way through the season, helped the team get to the grand final. And I tell you who is very happy, or one man who is happy, is the captain of the Kiwis, James Fisher-Harris.
18: Well, he's playing pretty good right about now, but not just his playing ability, his leadership, and he's been in the game for a while now. He's won a few things, but it looks like he's pretty keen to play in that black and white jersey.
17: Yeah, pretty cool that he's fronting. Of course, Ponga, as I touched on, was born in Australia as a Kiwi parents in Port Hedland, way up northwestern Australia. But then they moved back to New Zealand for a time, and he grew up in Manawatu for a little while. Very good golfer, but then moved back to Australia and, of course, adopted rugby league as his sport. And I tell you who is another person who's very happy to have in the camp, and that is Stacey Jones, the Kiwis coach.
19: Obviously, what he did for the Knights this year, in particular the back end of the season where he carried them to a grand final, you know, obviously had a lot of support around him, but he's got a lot of confidence in his game at the moment. And yeah, we're just lucky that, you know, we've got him on our side, and look, we had a really good fullback last year, and he's going to, you know, be waiting for an opportunity too in Keanu. So very lucky that, you know, we've got those players in our squad.
11: Right, Kangaroos, Glenn, they're flush with fullbacks. Talk us through the options.
17: Yeah, look, Reece Walsh, of course, a former Warriors player, of course. He got the nod this week ahead of James Tedesco, who finished the season very strongly. He was named the Clive Churchill medalist. That's the best player in the NRL grand final. But this has been a big talking point in Australia in the lead up to this game. Why has Walsh been preferred over Tedesco? Kevin Walters, the coach of the Australian team, with this explanation.
20: This week I feel it's best that Reece is the fullback. Teddy will get his opportunity next week. He's had a good week's rest. It's been a big campaign for him the last 4 or 5 weeks, not just him but Sam as well and Bradman. So I feel in the best interests of the team that they get a spell this week, and we'll play him next week.
17: Yeah, Sam, he's talking about Sam Walker there, who's a Roosters halfback, and Bradman Best, who's a centre for the Knights. So really interesting to see that Walsh is going to play in this game. And another big talking point ahead of this game is the strength of the Kiwis pack. Is it going to be too strong for the Australian pack? Well, this is what Kevin Walters said to that.
20: The guys that we have picked in the Australian squad, they're not mugs.
17: And he's right about that. They are a very good team. And I always liken these games, they're like New Zealand versus Australian rugby union. I mean, most of the time, 99% of the time, New Zealand is going to win a rugby game. It's like the opposite when it comes to rugby league. But there is a very good team on paper for New Zealand, but they're going to have to be on it tonight, Lisa, because that Australian team is going to be ready and firing.
11: Let's hope so. Before you head off, New Zealand and Australia, not the only contenders for the World Cup.
17: Of course, Tonga and Samoa. Have you seen the Tongan and the Samoan flags draping out of cars around Auckland yet?
11: All the time.
17: Well, there we go. Yep. This is their chance again to get right behind their teams. They play their first games over the weekend. They're on a bit of a crunch pool because England is also in their pool, and one of England, Tonga and Samoa are likely to miss out on the semi-finals. So it's a big game coming up for Tonga in particular against England on Sunday. That's a rematch of a really dramatic game at the 2017 World Cup, which England just won to make the final.
11: They know how to wear their sort of hearts on their sleeves. When you talk about the flags, some of them are bigger than the flipping cars that you see around
17: I always
11: Auckland.
17: Think if they're driving past, they're lucky that a police officer's not that by, because, you know, you might be a bit of, talk about, you know, the hazards, that guy growing the veggies on the berm. Well, what about a flag sticking out of a car passenger seat?
11: I know, there's some huge ones out there, but I do love it. Thank you, Glenn. Glenn Lama there with sport. Aucklanders say a plague of parked cars choking the city's suburban streets is not just an inconvenience, but a matter of life or death. A debate is raging over the National Party's promise to reinstate minimum off-street car parking requirements in the city. Jessica Hopkins reports.
21: I have to back out of my driveway blind
1: every day and just hope that someone isn't travelling too fast and I can't see them.
21: This Howick resident, who wants to remain anonymous, lives next to several multi-storey developments, which were once single dwellings. Parked cars now fill both sides of her already narrow street at all times. She's not the only frustrated Aucklander. Bruce of Belmont, who didn't want his second name used, lives off the arterial route of Lake Road. He says the surrounding side streets aren't designed for parking, and cars and buses have to squeeze through.
22: Lake Road has always been a sort of a bottleneck, a sort of a strangle point for traffic going down into Devonport. And all the locals dive around the side streets to try and dodge the traffic, and that just makes the situation worse.
21: The National Party is proposing to allow councils to reimpose minimum car parking requirements in city and district plans if re-elected. The requirements were abolished by Labor in an effort to encourage intensification and reduce car dependency. Announcing the campaign promise yesterday, National's transport spokesperson Chris Bishop said many of Auckland's suburban streets were clogged and hard to get through, with people parking on berms and footpaths. But Ockham residential developer Mark Todd says that's an exaggeration.
23: This is just propaganda. We don't have streets clogged with cars. You know, developers are very sensitive to what they can and they can't sell. And there's very few houses that are built in suburban areas with no car parking.
21: He says bringing back minimum car parking requirements will make housing more unaffordable. But in East Auckland, where Keith Sharp lives, the parking is getting worse every month, with more high-density townhouses being built. The secretary of the Pāmua Community Action Group has resorted to putting what he calls polite notes on people's windscreens, asking them not to park too close to his driveway. He worries about being unable to see cyclists when he pulls onto the street and says the situation is particularly difficult for emergency services.
24: I do really worry about them getting down the road, especially the big fire trucks. They need room. And when you've got this amount of intense parking on the road, those fire trucks are going to find it harder and harder to negotiate the road.
21: Professional Firefighters Union Vice President Martin Campbell says fire trucks not being able to get down a street because of parked cars and cars blocking fire hydrants is something firefighters like him deal with almost daily.
25: I can remember responding to a house on fire in Ponsonby. Ponsonby has a lot of narrow, tight streets and there were cars parked on either side and we had to actually bounce cars out of the way so we could actually fit the fire truck down the road so we could get to the house on fire. And obviously that took a bit of time to do that, and in the meantime the fire in the house was getting bigger and bigger.
21: He wants any political party elected to government to have a serious discussion about the problem, not just in Auckland but in other busy cities like Wellington.
11: Jessica Hopkins with that report. Let us know what you think. 2101 on text. Should there be minimum requirements for parking with new developments or not? You can email us, checkpoints@rnz.co.nz. And we do love hearing from you, so homai o whakaaro.
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26: Ukraine's president says it seems his country is losing long-term US support in its war against Russia, and he feels personally betrayed by Donald Trump. The US president has recently lifted sanctions on Russian diesel and announced an energy ceasefire, which Moscow has ignored. Kyiv is also reporting restrictions have been put on its use of Elon Musk's Starlink internet network, a key frontline tool against Russia. Mr. Musk has suggested that the US government may be behind the restrictions. Motorists can expect flooding on some South Island state highways as heavy rain moves north. Routes affected include State Highway 87 in Mosgiel and State Highway 83 between Oamaru and Kurau. The transport agency says snow could affect alpine highways from tonight. A group of 72 retired high-ranking US military officers is pressing Washington to cancel plans to live stream a firing squad. Last week, the Pentagon announced it would publicly show the December 3rd execution of Nidal Hassan, an army psychiatrist who shot dead 13 unarmed US soldiers at the Fort Hood military base. Democrat and Republican lawmakers, as well as religious leaders, have criticized the plan. And an array of raised veggie garden beds has transformed a berm on a Whangarei street into a living pantry. Ian Page told Checkpoint he's growing crops including fennel, broccoli and rhubarb, which people can help themselves to, and some lettuce will be going in shortly. He says he grew up with parents and grandparents who ran productive gardens, and growing is a good way to claim back wasted land. But not all the visitors are welcome. Ian says pests are having a go at the cabbages, but they are about to be dealt with. Those are the headlines. A quick look at the short forecast from Met Service. Northland to Taranaki, including Coromandel. Rain turning to showers today. Some heavy north of Taranaki tomorrow, and thunderstorms possible about Coromandel. Bay of Plenty, Taupo, Tamaranui and Waitomo. Rain turning to showers tonight, clearing tomorrow. Gisborne to Wairarapa, also Whanganui, and Taihape to Wellington. Rain this afternoon or evening, a few heavy falls and thunderstorms about the Wairoa district in the morning. Strong southerlies tomorrow. For Nelson, also Buller to Fiordland, mainly fine, isolated showers. Marlborough and Canterbury, rain spreads north today, snow lowering to 600 metres in the south, rain easing tomorrow. Otago and Southland, rain easing to showers this afternoon, clearing tomorrow. And for the Chatham Islands, rain tonight, possibly heavy, easing to showers in the morning. It's 17 to 5.
11: Thank you, Karen. Let's check in on traffic again with Tuila Fuatai.
15: In Auckland, leaving the city centre on the motorways, it's 33 minutes to Silverdale on the northern, to Te Atatū about 15 minutes on the northwestern, while on the southern it's 43 minutes to Manurewa. Looking at Wellington, there's a few slow spots on the State Highway 1 heading north, including at Kaiwharawhara and Johnsonville. It's also heavy on State Highway 2 at Melling northbound. And in Christchurch, traffic's slow on Papanui Road, heading from Beely Ave to Innes Road. It's also heavy on Blenheim Road through to Morehouse Ave and Lincoln Road. Any other traffic news, text us on 2101.
11: Thanks, Tuila. Tuila Fuatai there with your traffic update. The heart is missing from an increasing number of New Zealand schools, according to the School Library Association. It is worried new schools are being built without libraries because there's no dedicated funding. And some established ones are opting to repurpose libraries for classroom space. The association estimates less than half of New Zealand students across primary, intermediate and secondary education have access to library services. Now, that's a library with a librarian. Joining us now is School Library Association President Trina Lyle. Kia ora, Trina.
0: Kia ora, Lisa.
11: Are school libraries becoming a thing of the past?
0: I certainly hope not, but it does feel like it sometimes. They're definitely not a thing of the past. They are vibrant, wonderful spaces that students can find solace and refuge and adventure in.
11: So why is it that less than half of New Zealand students have access to a school library with a librarian? What's going on?
0: The main issue is that the Ministry of Education does not have dedicated funding for school libraries. The boards of trustees and senior leadership of each individual school is responsible for finding funding to fund staff, buildings and collections within a school library.
11: So what happens? Do they run out of money and the library's the first thing to go, or it's not prioritised?
0: Pretty much. It's a bit of both. Some senior leaders don't prioritise school libraries. They don't feel that they hold as much value as other things within the school. Some leadership do value libraries and do their best, but if something else happens in the school and money is needed elsewhere, then often the library is the first place that is the money is taken from. And also if there's rapid role growth in any school, the library is the first space that they take away and turn into a classroom.
11: Is there an attitude that, well, we don't have a library but we've got the internet?
0: Yes, there is definitely an attitude like that. Has been ever since Google came into play in the late 90s. Everything's out there on the internet. You can find it. Unfortunately, our students aren't being taught the skills to be able to find and sift that information adequately to be able to get credible information out of the internet.
11: So I know your association describes the library as the heart of the school. Why do you think it's the heart?
0: It's the place where a student is free to come and find anything they need, whether that is companionship, whether that is information, whether that is a good adventure to go on in between the pages of a book, whether it's just a group of friends playing a game of cards, whether it's the class that they've lost because it's moved rooms or something like that. It is the centre of a school that creates that companionship and that belonging for students within the space.
11: Do you think they're having less of an experience at school without it?
0: Yes, I do think they are. I think that they are they're becoming very disconnected from each other and from the school as a whole. I think a library builds a much better community within a school than a school does without a library.
11: So, I mean, how do you see libraries fitting in with the goal to raise literacy? It seems counterintuitive. You want to raise literacy, but you're getting rid of libraries, or there's not enough money for libraries.
0: It does seem counterintuitive, yes. To improve literacy, students need choice, they need variety, they need opportunity, they need someone in their corner giving them advice and giving them challenges in how they can explore reading. Without having a library and without having a specialised librarian in that space, you're disadvantaging their literacy because they're not having that opportunity to read widely with such variety and passion. So they're not getting those opportunities. They're just kind of sitting in that, oh, well, I know how to read, but what's the point? There's nothing exciting out there.
11: So, Trina, bricks and mortar are one thing, right? And the librarians are another thing. Are there fewer librarians around, fewer people training for this? Is this something that has changed, I imagine, as a profession immensely since we started relying on computers and, goodness me, AI?
0: Yes. Librarianship is an ever-changing role. And it has been since probably the beginning of time. Every time a new technology comes out, we are learning, we are upskilling, we are finding a way to introduce our students to these technologies in a way that is helpful to them and not harmful to them. And this is something that we do regularly. We're constantly upskilling in all these technologies so that we give our students the best opportunity to learn. And continue learning.
11: So what is the answer? Is it a policy that says some funding in buildings for schools is ring-fenced for a library?
0: I believe that would be the best opportunity, yes. There is a ring, but it needs to be centrally funded. It can't be taken out of the operations budget already and say, you must use this for a library. This needs to be separate money that's given to a school and said, this is your library money.
11: It's been lovely to speak to you, Trina. Before you go, I'd be remiss if I didn't ask. Could I have a book recommendation, please?
0: A book recommendation. Okay. My current happy space is refinding the Chloe Gong books at the moment with all her fantasy and science fiction going on. I would totally recommend one of those.
11: Thank you so much. Lovely to talk to you. That is Trina Lyle there, who is from the School Library Association. She is, in fact, the president. They are concerned that fewer schools have actually got libraries with a librarian. 2101 on text. What is the situation at your school or the school your children go to? The school property agency says when building new schools, its approach is to create standardised buildings that are flexible enough to cater for multiple uses, such as libraries, resource areas or offices. It works with schools to design and deliver spaces that meet their needs. Obviously, Trina, they're saying sometimes library spaces then turn into classroom spaces when roles grow. It is 9 minutes away from five now. Kia mo tonu mai. You're listening to Checkpoint on RNZ National. Wellington bar owners say they're cutting costs and banking on large events to ward off a steady decline in takings. But while some see tourism as the best way to bring more dollars across the bar, others say more needs to be done to support local venues and the capital's unique culture. Bill Hickman has more.
2: Wellington publicans are doing it tough. The Featherston owner, Geordie Crabe, says the high cost of living means when people do go out, they're spending less.
3: People that may have come three times a week for four beers are coming twice a week for three beers. People are still wanting to socialise. People still want to see their friends and have a catch-up, but they're just not spending as much as they did before.
2: Statistics released this month by analytics company Dotloves Data show a nearly 50% decline in spending in Wellington bars over the last 4 years. During the month of August in 2022, Wellingtonians spent nearly $14 million in the city's bars. But this year, that spend has dropped to just under $7.8 million. But

0: James is the co-founder of Octo, a new bar and record store which opened its doors in Aro Valley in May. He says the business is an attempt to bring back some of the culture and quirkiness which made the capital a vibrant and unique night out in the past. He says high inner city rents have crushed small businesses, while further from the city, community-focused hospitality is flourishing.
1: It's a small business that does create, you know, interesting things and makes our tourism industry a lot more interesting. You know, I don't know what people do these days when they get to Wellington, but, you know, I used to get here and it would be Mighty Mighty and Matterhorn and heaps of crazy bands playing, and that's just sort of gone now.
0: Bar and brewery owner Tim Ward says he's taken a magnifying glass to his businesses to cut costs. He's even taking his venue's laundry home to wash instead of spending money on a service. But he says he's optimistic that Wellington bars can weather the tough times with discipline and a positive outlook.
2: There's so much that Wellington has to offer. There's a ton of entertainment going on at all times. We've got buildings that have been undergoing huge re-strengthening projects that are reopening. Our city has got life.
0: Mr. Ward says care needs to be taken to ensure that events designed to bring people to the city are locally driven.
2: We don't look out into the world and try to attract big events which require us to fund them. I think I'd like to see a city that supports local practitioners to expand the events that they are already putting on and ask them to come up with other events that will drive money into our local economy.
0: Mr. Ward says Wellingtonians are hungry for experiences and entertainment, and promoters should see the value of bringing acts to the capital.
3: And that story was from Bill Hickman. Are you still going out to pubs and bars? 2101 on text. South Australia is hoping the arrival of a famous French food guide will lure foodies to the state. 11 eateries there have become the first in the country to be served up world-renowned Michelin stars in a deal between the tyre company and the South Australian government, rumoured to be millions. Earlier this year, the Michelin guide came to New Zealand and awarded 15 restaurants with stars. It cost Tourism New Zealand more than $6 million, taken from the international visitor levy, to bring the guide to our shores. The ABC's Alison Zhao has been finding out who came away on top across the Tasman.
4: Welcome. Welcome to the Michelin Guide Ceremony, South Australia.
5: One by one, restaurateurs filed onto the stage to get their moment with the Michelin man.
6: For the very first time, we reveal the Michelin selected restaurants of South Australia.
5: It's the first time the world-renowned Michelin Guide for Restaurants has arrived in Australia. More than 70 eateries in SA becoming recognised across a variety of categories, including the coveted Michelin stars. 10 restaurants across the state now have a one-star rating from the Michelin Guide, with one restaurant receiving 2 Michelin stars.
4: And it goes to McGill Estate Restaurants, Chef Scott Huggins.
7: I dreamt working in Michelin star restaurants as a youngster, and I did, and worked in Europe, and I worked in Tokyo, and one thing's working for one thing's achieving two. So thank you so much.
5: The Michelin Guide dates back to 1900. Back then, it was a 400-page guidebook given to motorists free of charge. In the decades that followed, Michelin stars were introduced. Restaurants can be rated 1 star for high-quality cooking, 2 stars for excellent cooking, or 3 stars for exceptional cuisine. Adam Lior is one of Australia's best-known celebrity chefs. He says it's a dream come true for the chefs involved.
8: International recognition like this is priceless.
5: But there is a price tag. Earlier in the year, the state government revealed that it had paid the guide to send inspectors to the state to test the hospitality and taste the food. It wouldn't say how much, but Premier Peter Malinauskas argues the cost is worth it.
9: We're the only state in the country that's now got Michelin stars, and that instantly puts them on a genuinely international platform.
5: Tourism Australia has previously said it was first approached to work with Michelin back in 2016, but several discussions since then have proved unfruitful, largely due to the prohibitive cost, tens of millions of dollars. Across the ditch, New Zealand paid up to $6.3 million over 3 years to engage the guide. Premier Malinauskas says the cost for his state was lower than that, but wouldn't reveal the exact price tag of the 5-year agreement. Adam Lior says the cost of the deal doesn't diminish.

0: diminish the value of the awards.
1: It's been an awful long time that Michelin has been a little bit pay for play in that regard. And what Tourism Australia passed on, I think Tourism South Australia has really turned into a coup for the state.
0: But food critic Roberta Muir disagrees. She argues Michelin stars aren't needed here.
2: I think they're very valuable in Europe, but I don't think they're any more relevant in Australia than, say, the Good Food Guide's hat system, which has been around for a long time.
3: And that report was from Alison Zhao. Let us know if you rushed off to a Michelin star restaurant when they were handed out here in New Zealand. How many was it? 15 restaurants. Been tempted, visited, value for money, 2101 on text. A quick bit of your feedback on parking. This listener says our city shouldn't be built for cars. Instead of parking minimums, we need minimum standards for public transport, cycling and walking. Another listener says at the end of Finch Street, Morningside, Auckland, this is an example of an Ockham development. Streets are jammed after work, one way in parts, they say. Still to come after the news at 5, there are delays to, quote, a handful of child cancer treatments at Starship Hospital due to staffing issues. Health New Zealand is here to explain. The fate of the much-loved Piha campground is to be decided today. A hidden recording device is discovered in women's showers on an Australian Navy ship, making sense of the Kiwi dollar and what the exchange rate's doing to inflation. And visitors far and wide are stepping out for the annual Bigfoot Festival.
4: Coming in from France and Jakarta, Indonesia, which just blew me away, in Australia.
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6: RNZ News at 5 o'clock. Kia ora, good afternoon. I'm Karen McCarthy. A Nelson councillor whose child was treated at Auckland Starship Hospital says hearing cancer treatments have been delayed makes her want to be sick. Health NZ says some chemotherapy and bone marrow treatments have been delayed at the Children's Hospital due to lack of staff. Labour-endorsed councillor Sarah Kirby's son was diagnosed with neuroblastoma at 4 years old but has now recovered. She says delaying children's treatment is an outrage.
7: I can only describe it as primal rage. So much of your life is uncertain when you're going through that treatment. And I thought of the siblings at home who don't know when mum or dad's going to be with them next. I think of those people who've travelled from across the Pacific with their children.
6: Sarah Kirby says these staff shortages are damaging trust in the health system. Meanwhile, Health Minister Simeon Brown says some of the earlier reporting of the delays has been distressing for vulnerable children and their parents. He says treatment hasn't been suspended, no children have missed out on care, and while there are some delays, patients aren't waiting longer than a week. Mr. Brown also says that Health NZ is actively recruiting more nurses for the hospital. And you can hear more from Health NZ's Mike Shepherd on Checkpoint shortly. In news just in, three people have been taken to hospital after being exposed to chemicals in Christchurch. Emergency services were called to Coleridge Street in the suburb of Sydenham shortly before 4 o'clock this afternoon. Firefighters had to rescue people from a commercial building. St John's says one person is in a critical condition and two others moderate. Fire and Emergency says seven crews attended and are remaining in the area until the site is safe, although there is no risk to the public. The Green Party says it will reverse National's $2.4 billion cuts to the public service if elected. The move would cost $3.17 billion over 4 years. Co-leader Marama Davidson says National's cuts to public services have left crumbling essential services and job losses that have devastated the economy. She says the Greens are the only ones campaigning on no public service cuts. Ms. Davidson also says a strong public service is essential to addressing the economic and environmental challenges facing the country. National's leader has launched a soft-on-crime attack at the left-wing parties following candidates for the Greens and Te Pāti Māori visiting the mongrel mob and posing for photos with its members. The parties have defended it, saying they are engaging with all communities. Christopher Luxon says it proves they're soft on crime and called out the Greens for being open to funding the mongrel mob to run meth rehabilitation programs.
8: Let's be honest, the Mongrel Mob is not Rotary or Probus or the Lions. They're not a community organisation. These are the people that actually get people hooked up on meth and on drugs, and then they want to click on the back end with some rehabilitation programs. Give me a break.
6: Christopher Luxon says he makes no apologies for cracking down on gangs to reduce violent crime. There are fears foreign student enrolments are growing too fast. Sector insiders say New Zealand risks the same problems that prompted other countries to limit numbers. Our education correspondent John Gerritsen reports.
9: Immigration New Zealand says applications from international students so far this year are a quarter higher than at the same time last year. People who work in the sector say it's because Canada and Australia have tightened up. They say it presents an opportunity to grow enrolments and be more picky about the calibre of student. But they warn New Zealand risks the same problems as its competitors, including poor advice, accommodation and support. They say that's bad for the students and for this country's reputation, and institutions and the government need to invest more in the sector.
6: Ukraine's President Volodymyr Zelensky says he feels personally betrayed by Donald Trump after the US president recently lifted sanctions on Russian diesel and announced an energy ceasefire, which Russia has ignored. In an interview on a visit to London, Mr. Zelensky says it seems Kyiv is losing long-term US support in its war against Russia. The BBC's Sarah Smith reports.
10: We have now got used to hearing President Trump sound much more sympathetic towards Vladimir Putin and Russia than he does to Volodymyr Zelensky and Ukraine. You've got that deal to buy hundreds of gallons of oil from Russia, while at the same time President Trump is blaming Ukraine and President Zelensky and their attacks on Russian refineries for pushing up the global price of oil. So in words, he certainly sounds as though he's edging further from Ukraine all the time. In actions, they haven't confirmed any of it officially.
6: In sport, there are three changes to the All Blacks starting 15 for Saturday's test against the Wallabies. George Bowers in at prop, Fabian Holland at lock and Josh Morby is on the wing. Coach Dave Rennie's keen for the All Blacks to improve from their 50-19 win at Eden Park.
11: We talk a lot about Black Standard, and it was good last week. We did a lot of really good things. We still think we can be better than that, and you know, we've got a good side on the field against, you know, a Wallaby side we know will be hurting.
6: Kiwis coach Stacey Jones reckons Cody Nikorima thoroughly deserves his international recall in tonight's World Cup opener against Australia. Jones says Nikorima's NRL form for the Dolphins was too hard to ignore.
12: Cody's just had a fantastic year for the Dolphins, you know, and you know, there's parts of his game that he's on top of at the moment, and it's what we like, and I just think his footy is too good to keep him out.
6: Nikorima hasn't played for the Kiwis for 2 years. A first for New Zealand golfer Ryan Fox heading into tonight's opening round of the DP World Tour event in Delhi, India. For the first time in his 14-year pro career, he won't have a driver in his bag. He says the course is too tight.
13: I played 9 holes a day Monday, Tuesday and played the pro-am. On Monday there was a couple of holes like, maybe I can get one down there, and you walk down the fairway and you're like, nope, it's not worth the risk.
6: And finally, proof there's still huge money in sport, with the Sport Business Global Media Report saying rights have reached a record 117 billion New Zealand dollars, up 15% from last year. That's news and sport.
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6: Back to Checkpoint with Lisa Owen after the short forecast from Met Service to midnight on Friday. Northland to Taranaki, including Coromandel, rain turning to showers, some heavy north of Taranaki tomorrow, and thunderstorms possible about Coromandel tomorrow afternoon. Bay of Plenty, Taupo, Tamananui and Waitomo, rain turning to showers tonight, clearing tomorrow. Gisborne to Wairarapa, also Whanganui and Taihape to Wellington. Rain this afternoon or evening, a few heavy falls and thunderstorms about the Wairoa district in the morning. Strong southerlies tomorrow, rain easing to showers. For Nelson, also bullets are Fiordland, mainly fine isolated showers. Marlborough and Canterbury, rain spreads north today with snow lowering to 600 metres in the south, rain easing tomorrow, clearing in Canterbury. Otago and Southland, rain easing to showers this afternoon, clearing tomorrow afternoon. And the Chatham Islands, rain tonight, possibly heavy, easing to showers in the morning. 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It's 5:08.
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3: No mai, hoki mai, ko Lisa Owen, tēnei. Some child cancer treatments at Starship Hospital are facing delays amid allegations of serious staff shortages. Health Minister Simeon Brown has confirmed a handful of chemotherapy sessions at the Specialist Children's Hospital have been delayed by up to 7 days. The dates for two bone marrow transplants have also been moved. Two patients from outside Auckland have been transferred to Christchurch Hospital for an assessment. The minister says all nursing vacancies from July have either been filled or recruited. But Kerry Nuku from the nurses' organisation says it's the result of a period of under-resourcing.
15: This has been signalled by nurses for a long time. There should have been a lot more energy put into workforce recruitment, retention, and supporting and training nurses into this specialised area. There's no excuse for this under-resourcing of a really vulnerable service.
3: Health New Zealand Auckland Group Director Dr. Michael Shepherd joins us now. Kia ora, Mike.
19: Kia ora, Lisa.
3: Let's start off with how big this problem is. What is going on with treatments and how many have been delayed?
19: Yeah, thank you. So look, I just want to be really clear. We're continuing to treat all children with cancer and delivering the safe and high quality care that people would expect from Starship Hospital. The changes, I don't want to underestimate the demand that we've had and the incredible work that our people are putting in order to deliver that. It has been a huge effort and at times very challenging. I think what we're talking about is approximately 20 chemotherapy cycles adjusted, so small changes in the delivery of those cycles. For context, we deliver over that period around 500 to 600 cycles of chemotherapy, and the changes in schedules are things that I think are pretty minor in the grand scheme of things. We obviously communicate with our patients and whānau around that and manage the risk around that to make sure that we, as I say, continue to deliver the safe and high quality care that people would expect.
3: Understand what you're saying, Mike, but bottom line, would you be delivering these services in a different way on a different time schedule if you had all the staff you needed?
19: Yeah, look, I think, as I say, it's been a challenging period. We have had a number of vacancies. We've been recruiting to vacancies. I think, as you've heard, it's a difficult area to recruit to because it requires skilled staff. We've also had a very challenging winter period. And so, you know, typically we would manage staffing shortages and challenges in certain areas by balancing that across a whole organisation. And we've been doing that. We've been keeping the patients safe, but it has been a challenging winter and a challenging recruitment cycle. We are really pleased to say that we have been recruiting well. We have four new staff started and a further seven arriving over the next sort of 3 months or so, and I think that'll get us up to full complement, and that will be great for our team.
3: Okay, while you say that the delays are minor in the scheme of things, I mean, if you are a parent of a child who is having cancer treatment and there are any disruptions to the schedule, that's got to be pretty flippin' stressful.
19: Yeah, look, I think as I say, we have been talking to our patients and whānau about this. We're continuing to manage that risk, continuing to treat all the children with a safe and high quality cancer care. I think treatment schedules do get adjusted for a number of reasons all the time, and they require conversations. That includes, you know, children with low blood counts or other illnesses, as well as capacity demands. So, yeah, look, I think it's all of the process around having a child with cancer and treating that is obviously stressful, and we manage that by working really hard to make sure that we're able to deliver the safe and high-quality care that people expect.
3: I want to go over your staffing levels, and let's start with the month of August and your haematology and oncology ward, 27B. I'm looking at figures here that say 86% of your shifts, your nurses' shifts, during the month of August were below the target staffing levels, correct?
19: Yes, that's right.
3: Okay. September, 73% of the shifts were below target staffing levels for nurses, correct?
19: Yes.
3: Why is it allowed to get that bad?
19: Well, so as I said before, Lisa, I think this is a combination of staffing challenges as well as the extremely busy winter that we've had. So through that period, and you'll see, I think you might not have mentioned October, we were now down to 33%. But I think that it's been an unprecedented period of both demand as well as I said before, workforce challenges. Those data are around us being able to understand where the pressures are. We provide additional support from our senior staffing on the floor as well as from other areas during those periods. So, you know, I think that's a sort of system and a tribute to our people that you would expect to see.
3: You point to October like it's a good thing, but 33.3% is a third of your shifts still not staffed to adequate levels, and the month isn't over yet.
19: So, no, that's a daily figure, by the way, but I think that I guess what we're talking about is we're continuing to solve this problem, and I think that doesn't mean to say that there aren't enough people to do the work. This is a signal of when the ward needs help, needs support from across the hospital, and that's what we're doing. We're continuing to deliver the safe and high-quality care that,
3: like for nurses when 86% of your shifts are below target staffing levels for nurses? What's that like for a nurse?
19: Look, as I say, I think it's extremely difficult, and it's been difficult for all of our teams. I think they've done an incredible job working through this winter when there's been high staff sickness, really high demand through our whole system, including on this ward. It's been very challenging for nurses and all of our teams. It's a team that delivers these care, including our parents and our doctors and nurses and everyone working really hard to make sure that we continue to deliver the high-quality care people expect.
3: I'm looking at a statement from the Minister who says all 8.82 FTEs, so full-time equivalent nursing vacancies, from July have either been filled or recruited. That's kind of half a story, isn't it? Because the figures you've just given me is how many of those 8.82 nurses are actually on deck now filling shifts?
19: So as I say, the current vacancy on the ward is six nurses, and we have nurses.
3: So you've only got two of the 8 point whatever on duty.
19: No, I don't think that's right. There's a total ward nursing level of 44 nurses. So I think what we're saying is we've recruited four additional nurses in the last 3 months, and a further seven are also recruited and coming on board over the next 3 months.
3: So you will be still 3 months of not having a full complement?
19: As I said, I think we will continue to use nursing staff across the rest of the organisation to complement the nurses that we have on that ward.
3: But bottom line, it will be three more months, Mike, before you get a full complement of nurses.
19: Look, as I say, it's about making sure we have enough staff on the floor to do the work that we need to do. I think many people would be familiar with having some recruitment ongoing. I think there's continual turnover on in most people's workplaces. They would expect that not every single post was filled at any one time. We'll continue to work with our teams. We have senior staff to support, and I think that's what people would expect.
3: Appreciate your time. That is Dr. Mike Shepherd from Health New Zealand. He's the Auckland Group Director there, talking about what's been described by the Health Minister as a handful of delays in treatment. 2101 on text. We would love to hear from you. It is 16 after 5 now. Kia mo tonu mai. Do stay with us. You're listening to Checkpoint on RNZ National. There are warnings international student numbers are growing too fast. Sector insiders say New Zealand is benefiting from competitors Australia and Canada putting the brakes on their enrolments. They say this country needs to be pickier and put more investment into caring for students while they are here. Our education correspondent John Gerritsen reports.
9: Foreign student numbers are booming. In the past 9 months, Immigration New Zealand received nearly 63,000 visa applications from international students, a quarter more than the same period last year. Chris Beard from ASANA, the Association for Staff Who Work with International Students, says it's because Australia and Canada have tightened their rules after running into problems like a lack of trained staff to work with students.
20: There was also concerns around the accuracy or the authenticity of some advice that was provided, say, through education agents. There was concerns around suboptimal accommodation for students, and also concerns around were they receiving adequate and timely advice around work rights.
9: He says New Zealand could hit the same problems and points to immigration's refusal of thousands of visa applications from India and Bangladesh in the past 3 months as a warning sign. Chris Beard says the country should invest in research and professional qualifications for the people who work with foreign students.
20: That's the quickest and the fastest way to propagate exemplary practice and bring some protections and allow us to build that buffer to head off the speed wobbles that both the Australian and Canadian markets experienced. And concerns around international student welfare was expressed by senior ministers in both jurisdictions.
9: A former international student, businessman Kenneth Leong, spoke at an Asana event in Wellington this week. He told RNZ the rapid rise in enrolments is an opportunity for New Zealand, but the influx of students could cause problems.
21: The risk, however, is that we get inundated with, you know, lots of students, and our ecosystem is not prepared to cope with the housing issues, the student welfare issues, mental health outcomes.
9: He says a student paying $60,000 a year pays $8,000 in GST, and more of that money should be reinvested in their care. Former Auckland University lecturer Angela Liu says failing to support students is bad for them and for New Zealand.
22: When we have one or two bad apples out there with students that weren't well taken care of, or, you know, are having issues and we didn't deal with it at the time when it needed to be, then we will have complaints or we'll have bad reputation going around, and that's what we need to be more concerned and worry about.
9: But Dr. Liu says done right, the current market for students is an opportunity to be more picky.
22: We can now actually get access to the better students that otherwise would have only gone to Canada and Australia, and that's what I meant by opportunity. We could basically keep the, you know, recruitment the same as what it is, but only take the better ones.
9: Immigration New Zealand says in September nearly 63,000 people held a valid international student visa, about 6,000 more than in September last year.
3: And that was John Gerritsen reporting. In a statement to RNZ, Education New Zealand Chief Executive David Downes says New Zealand's ambition is to grow international education sustainably, not at any cost. He says New Zealand has an opportunity to take a proactive approach by listening to students, monitoring emerging pressures and acting on evidence. It is 20 past five now and you're listening to Checkpoint on RNZ National. 21011 on text if you would like to get in touch about anything you've heard on the program.
5: 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RNZ National.
16: Health New Zealand's Auckland Group Director says 20 chemotherapy cycles have had to be adjusted at Auckland Starship Children's Hospital's cancer department. The nurses' organisation has released Health NZ data showing that 85% of cancer ward shifts were understaffed in August. Dr. Mike Shepherd told Checkpoint it had been a challenging period of staffing and an extremely busy winter. He says four additional nurses have been recruited in the past 3 months, with a further seven due to start in the next 3 months. Nationals leader Christopher Luxon says he makes no apologies for cracking down on gangs to reduce violent crime. He's accusing the Greens and Te Pāti Māori of being soft on the issue after their candidates visited mongrel mob members and posed for photos. Both parties say they are engaging with all communities. St John says one person is in a critical condition in a hospital and two others are moderate after being exposed to chemicals at a commercial building in Christchurch. Emergency services were called to Coleridge Street in Sydenham shortly before 4 o'clock this afternoon. Fire and Emergency says there's no risk to the public. 11 entities have successfully bid to apply for the 15 licences available to operate online casinos in New Zealand at a cost of $15 million per licence. The bidders that won the right to apply include Sky City, TAB and Christchurch Online. All still need to go through a detailed application and assessment process. And a long-delayed road bridge linking China and North Korea has opened amid rapidly warming trade ties between the two longtime allies. The 3-kilometre New Yalu River Bridge is set to become the mainland route for trade between the two countries, which reached $2.7 billion last year, most
6: mostly fueled by Chinese exports. Those are the headlines. A quick look at the short forecast for Northland to Taranaki, including Coromandel. Rain turning to showers today, some heavy north of Taranaki tomorrow, and thunderstorms possible about Coromandel. Bay of Plenty, Taupo, Tamaranui and Waitomo. Rain turning to showers tonight, clearing tomorrow. Gisborne to Wairarapa, also Whanganui and Taihape to Wellington. Rain this afternoon or evening, a few heavy falls and thunderstorms about the Wairoa district tomorrow morning. Strong southerlies tomorrow and rain easing to showers. Nelson, also Buller to Fiordland, mainly fine, isolated showers. Marlborough and Canterbury, rain spreads north today, snow lowering to 600 metres in the south, rain easing tomorrow and clearing in Canterbury. Otago and Southland, rain easing to showers this afternoon, clearing tomorrow. And the Chatham Islands, rain tonight, possibly heavy, easing to showers tomorrow morning. It's 23 past five.
3: Ngā mihi e ho, Bella Craig is here to update us on traffic.
0: Kia ora, Lisa. Well, in Otago, a crash between Clinton and Balclutha has closed State Highway 1 near Tutu Hill Road, so delay your journey or avoid the area. Looking to Auckland, an update on the motorways for those heading home from the CBD. If you're heading south, it'll take you 50 minutes to Papakura. On the northern, it's 40 minutes to Silverdale. And on the northwestern, it's 20 minutes to Te Atatū. To Wellington and on State Highway 1, there's a heavy patch southbound just before the Terrace Tunnel. And on State Highway 2, things are moving slowly south from Petone through to Nauranga. And any other traffic tips, you can text us on 2101.
3: Thank you, Bella. Bella Craig there with your traffic update. Well, Glenn Lama is back in the studio to talk more sport. Mm. Glenn, the All Blacks team for Saturday's second test is out. A heap of changes.
1: Yeah.
3: Let me get out my blackboard and start writing them down.
1: It's funny because, yes, there are eight changes. Sounds like a lot, but there are only three to the starting 15. George Bowers coming at prop for Ethan de Groot. Fabian Holland is in at lock. Josh Lord is not playing this game. And Josh Morby is in on the wing with Leroy Carter missing out with injury. Interesting that de Groot and Lord have missed out. That hasn't been telegraphed this week, so not quite sure at this stage what is behind those selections. All the other changes have been on the bench. Duplessis Kirifi is in. Also, Timothy Tavata Vanawai on the bench in the midfield. Samasone Tokiaho has come in on the bench at hooker. Xavier Numia at prop. And Cortez Ratama is going to come off the bench at halfback. So those are all the changes this week. There's a lot of them.
3: Shopping list of changes. What's Coach Dave Rennie had to say?
1: Well, look, he's focused on quite a few things. He says one of the first things he said was he wants improvement from last week, even though it's hard to see much improvement from a 50-19 scoreline, but he wants improvement. He says he reminded everyone the Wallabies will be hurting and they're back at home this weekend looking to fight back from a heavy defeat last weekend. He also spoke of making changes to the loose forward trio, and in the end, though, they've decided to stick with the status quo, believing the three that started last week were worthy of retaining. And he's been talking about new players into the team this week, and one I mentioned there, Duplessis Kirifi, seemed totally on the outer, but he is back, and Wellington fans will be delighted with the fact he's fought his way back into the starting 23.
2: I guess there's been a lot of talk about him over the last few months. Look, he's a hell of a player. Had a big season with the Hurricanes. There's a couple of areas that we asked them to work on, especially post-tackle, and it's more around technical excellence. So he's going to get rewarded rather than penalised. And he's worked really hard in that area. He's been sending us in videos showing him training it and so on. So, with the guys we've got missing and Anton and Artie and Luke and Ethan as well. We felt we needed someone to give us genuine post-tackle presence. Obviously we've got Pete Larkai out there, but I think Dupes can offer something a little bit different.
3: And finally, Glenn, you've got an update on the injury bench. What can you tell us?
1: Yeah, amongst those injuries, I touched on with Leroy Carter. One is Richie Mwonga, of course. There have been high hopes for him to have played quite a bit more rugby than what he has so far this season. But he's been out with an injury. And even though he's been ruled out of the Bledisloe Cup test, Dave Rennie's been speaking about him and whether he's going to be going on the Northern Hemisphere tour, which follows this match. They've got three tests coming up on that tour. So it's going to be interesting to see if Mwonga plays. And Dave Rennie mentioned he's just weighing it up at the moment.
2: We brought him over just so our medics can control the rehab. He's progressing well, but it's, you know, that injury is potentially a 6 to 8 weeker. And if we got him back in 5, which is possible, he's progressing pretty well. Even that would be, you missed the first couple of games on tour. So, yeah, we've got to weigh up where he's at and, you know, whether we can afford to maybe take him when he can't play for the first 2 or 3.
1: Yeah, so that'll be fascinating to see if they take the punt there on Richie Mwonga. Of course, he's been battling with a calf injury. So all of that will come into the fullness of time. And, of course, there's a big Trans-Tasman weekend of sport coming up too, Lisa, and I know you'll be glued to all of it.
3: It's going to be a wrestle for the remote, Glenn.
1: Absolutely, and you know, I'm sure you'll get a lot more on this on your show tomorrow. Of course, it starts with this Kiwis-Kangaroos game tonight, which we discussed in the last hour. Of course, the rugby's coming up on Saturday. There's a netball international between the two teams coming up on Sunday as well, and there's a White Ferns Australian T20 Cricket International. So 4 Trans-Tasman internationals across 4 different sports over the next 4 days.
3: Yes, and that's just made me think, Glenn, I wonder when politicians are looking at their schedules, line up with, you know, they don't want to clash with the big events.
1: Yes, definitely. I think John Key spoke about that in his days as Prime Minister, that you're very careful to avoid an All Blacks test to get the voter turnout up, because especially if it's a game in New Zealand.
3: But even like the debates and things like that, you wouldn't want to be thinking, oh, nobody's watching because they're on the other channel watching a league game.
1: Exactly.
3: Interesting stuff. Thank you, Glenn. Glenn Lama there with sport. Thousands have been protesting on the streets of Albania's capital, Tirana, for a second night. They are demanding the resignation of the Prime Minister, Edi Rama, angry about what they say are poor university conditions, dire job prospects and widespread corruption. The Interior Minister has described the rioting as malicious and says the law won't forget the destructive frenzy. The BBC's Paul Moss has the details.
4: Cheers from the crowd as Albania's constitutional court building succumbs to a sustained onslaught. Pelted with rocks, its doors rammed open, and then the building set on fire. Police in riot gear advanced, but then at times appeared to retreat as a sea of protesters spread through the streets of central Tirana, tearing up paving stones to use as missiles, pausing at times to destroy bus stops, traffic lights. Anything appeared to be a target. This was the second night of rioting, but it marks an escalation of protests which began back in May. That was when a deal was announced with Donald Trump's daughter Ivanka and her husband Jared Kushner to build a hotel complex on what is currently a nature reserve. Claims that the deal lacked transparency have now broadened into more general anger at Albania's government.
7: We are here to protest against our most corrupt government ever, who is misusing and abusing our environment, our natural resources. This is the most corrupt government that our country has ever seen, and it needs to go as soon as possible.
8: This protest is not only for the students, it's all for the people of Albania. All the convicts, the people are very angry with this system. They need to change everything.
4: Police say they faced constant violence from the protesters, including attacks with Molotov cocktails, which have injured several officers. But a delegation from the European Union said it noted reports that police themselves had responded with excessive force. It called for restraint from all sides. So far, though, there's little sign of anyone heeding that appeal.
3: And that report was from the BBC's Paul Moss. It's 29 minutes away from 6 now. Kia mau tonu mai. Stay with us. 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Time for the business news now. Ko taku ho e nai nei, ko Nona Peltier. Nona, weak New Zealand dollar. Really?
23: Yeah. Well, it's been weak for a while. But yeah. It's not.
3: It's the bigger picture, though, right? So it's making things a bit more difficult to get inflation under control. Talk us through that.
23: Yeah. So we have this. We don't normally talk about it when we give you the currency numbers, but there's this thing called the trade weighted index. And it's a tool the Reserve Bank uses to measure the relative value of the New Zealand dollar against our trading partners. And, you know, I'll just give you an example. Back in 2014, there was a high of 81.71. So 81 on the TWI was its high. Currently, it's at 63.93. Now, that's the lowest it's been in many, many years. And that's how we rate our currency against the basket of currencies of our trading partners. And there's 17 of those. So that is that says that our New Zealand dollar is doing not doing well enough to really keep inflation under control. So that's one of the things that the Reserve Bank will be looking at towards the medium term. They're going to be saying, well, look, the New Zealand dollar against the US, that's one thing. Against the Australian, that's another thing. But when you start to, compare it against, say, Vietnam and, Indonesia and Japan, and you start naming those, things change. The complexion changes quite a bit, and it's threatening to leave inflation higher for longer into next year. So that is one of the things that we're going to be keeping an eye on for sure, because while we haven't talked about the TWI often, we'll be talking about it a lot more.
10: 17 currencies.
23: Yes.
10: Yeah, that's interesting.
23: Well, and they're weighted, right? I mean, usually it's the US that's high, but then it could be China, and then it's Australia. There's also Canada in the mix, and other countries. I guess there's some in South America. There's the European, the UK, there's the Eurozone, and so on. So, we trade with a number of different countries, and there's 17 that we consider to be our main trading partners. And that could be, like, also India. I don't have a list in front of me, but 17 of them. It's quite a few, yeah.
10: Technology leaders are again warning New Zealand risks squandering its digital and economic potential. What's the concern?
23: Well, I've been at a few tech sector events over the last little while and talked to a number of leaders in that sector. And one of the things they're saying is that this is really weird. Like, they're not sure what's going on. There doesn't seem to be a strategy. The government talks to other political parties, for example, but there's no cross-party, consensus on what our AI and strategy should be. And as a result of that, it's squandering the opportunities that we have to really build it up. We have some brilliant tech companies here in New Zealand, but without a good plan, that might be all we end up with, just the ones that we have, where the ones that are up and coming, it's just too hard.
10: And what happened on the markets, Nona?
23: Okay, so the markets were interesting. The New Zealand dollar was a little bit stronger, like at 56.2 US cents. I wouldn't say that's rocking it up, but 80.8 Australian, 42.4 British pence, and 50.1 euro cents. The NZX was up 72 points today. That's about 0.5% to 13,832. And the ASX has not been really keeping up with that, which is unusual. It was down about 12 points. Brent crude down about 1% today, trading at $104 US dollars, and gold up nearly 1% to US $4,141 US dollars an ounce.
10: Thank you, Nona. Nona Peltier there with Business News. It is 24 minutes away from 6 now, and you're listening to Checkpoint on RNZ National. Some of your feedback on our earlier interview regarding cancer treatments at Starship Children's Hospital. The minister says a handful of chemotherapy sessions at the hospital have been delayed, and we're also aware that a couple of bone marrow transplants have been moved time-wise, and two patients from outside of Auckland being transferred to Christchurch Hospital for assessments. This person says, as an experienced oncology nurse, I would like to say that recruiting these nurses is just a start. They need a lot of orientation, as oncology nursing is very specialised. Then they need to be trained to give chemo. Giving chemo is highly nuanced and needs time to be proficient. Every patient needs to know that the nurse giving their child chemotherapy knows what they are doing. Simeon Brown has taken a sledgehammer to the health service. Another listener says, I'm so sick of hearing the word salads that are trotted out whenever areas of concern are made public. It seems that Health New Zealand is trying to paper over the cracks. I do not buy that the juggling of other staff to ensure good coverage is acceptable or sustainable in a chronically overstretched circumstances, and the lack of willingness or urgency to address this lack is very troubling. And another listener says, wife is waiting 7 days with a broken leg, meds often 3 hours late, nurses are amazing. 2101 on text if you would like to add your thoughts. The Vatican says the Pope is recovering well after his surgery for lung cancer in Rome. Pope Leo will remain in hospital for at least a week after having part of his right lung removed. Leaders from across the world have sent prayers and messages of support to the Pope, including US President Donald Trump and Britain's King Charles. The BBC's Sarah Rainsford reports from Rome.
11: When the Pope was admitted to hospital yesterday, we now know doctors already suspected that a lump on his lung was cancerous. That was confirmed in surgery when the growth was removed. The Pope's medical team also took the whole lower lobe of his lung. There's been no sight of Pope Leo today, but we're told he's up and about in his room here at the Gemelli Hospital. It's where popes have been treated since the days when John Paul II was in and out of here. This morning, Leo XIV had planned to lead Mass in St. Peter's Square, but his entire schedule's been cleared so far for a week. Some are still struggling to take all this in, just a year and a half after Pope Leo was elected.
12: No, it was shocking. It's sad, but, I know he'll recover.
13: It's a pity, yeah, of course. But what can we do? Just pray.
14: Di recente, durante alcuni controlli...
11: Unusually, it was the Pope himself who announced he was having this operation after a nodule was spotted on his lung during medical checks. King Charles, who's been treated for cancer himself, is among many now sending their best wishes.
24: The Pope's doctors then say his recovery from the surgery itself is going well, but the big question still outstanding is whether there's any sign that the cancer has spread. When I asked a Vatican official about that, I was told that those test results could take days more to come through.
11: For now, Catholics here are taking their cue from the Pope's own apparent calm and waiting for more news.
10: And that report was from the BBC's Sarah Rainsford, who was reporting from Rome. It is almost 20 to 6 now, and you're listening to Checkpoints on RNZ National. 2101 on text if you would like to get in touch about anything you've heard on the program. You can also flick us an email, checkpoint@rnz.co.nz.
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6: Health NZ says it will be 3 months before Starship Children's Hospital's cancer ward is fully staffed. Health NZ said 20 cycles of chemotherapy had been delayed over the past 4 months due to a lack of staff, but noted that delays never exceeded a week. Health NZ's Director of Operations for Auckland, Dr. Mike Shepherd, told Checkpoint that for context, it delivered around 500 to 600 cycles of chemotherapy over that period. Fire and Emergency says there is no risk to the public after 3 people were taken to hospital in Christchurch after being exposed to chemicals at a commercial building. St John says 1 person is in a critical condition and 2 others moderate after emergency services were called to Coleridge Street in the suburb of Sydenham shortly before 4 this afternoon. A Wellington bar owner says he's optimistic his industry can weather the tough economic times with discipline and a positive outlook. Figures released this month show spending in the capital's bars has dropped by nearly half in the past 4 years. Tim Ward says events need to be locally driven to create jobs, support businesses and attract tourism. The number of dog attacks in Auckland has fallen for the first time in 6 years, but there were still 2,700 investigations in the past year and more than 240 children attacked. Auckland Council's head of animal management, Ellie Waitoa, told Checkpoint her team has carried out more patrols and engaged with the community to try to cut the numbers. And Australia's federal government is seeking urgent parliamentary support for tougher powers to combat the counterfeit tobacco trade from Cambodia and other countries in Southeast Asia. Criminal syndicates are copying Australia's plain cigarette packaging and health warnings to disguise their products. Those are the headlines. A quick look at the short forecast. Northland to Taranaki, including Coromandel. Rain turning to showers, some heavy north of Taranaki tomorrow, and thunderstorms possible about Coromandel. Bay of Plenty, Taupo, Tamaranui and Waitomo, rain turning to showers tonight, clearing tomorrow. Gisborne to Wairarapa, also Whanganui and Taihape to Wellington. Rain this afternoon or evening, some heavy falls, thunderstorms about the Wairoa district tomorrow morning. Nelson, also Bulleta Fiordland, mainly fine, isolated showers. Marlborough and Canterbury, rain spreading north, snow lowering to 600 metres in the south, rain eases tomorrow. Otago and Southland, rain easing to showers this afternoon, clearing tomorrow. And the Chatham Islands, rain tonight, possibly heavy, easing to showers tomorrow morning. It's 18 to 6.
3: Ngā mihi e hō, Bella Craig is back for another traffic report.
0: Kia ora, Lisa. Well, in Otago, a crash between Clinton and Balclutha has closed State Highway 1 near Tutu Hill Road, so delay your journey or avoid the area. Looking to Auckland, and a look at the motorways for those heading home from the CBD. If you're heading south, it'll take you 40 minutes to Papakura. On the northern, it's 35 minutes to Silverdale. And on the northwestern, it's 20 minutes to Te Atatū. To Wellington, and it's slow south heading into the city on State Highway 2 from Petone to Noronga. And looking to Christchurch, things are crawling in both directions along Blenheim Road and Riccarton Road and onto Moorhouse Avenue. It's causing delays of up to half an hour. And any other traffic tips, you can text us on 2101.
3: Thank you, Bella. Bella Craig there with your traffic update. The fate of West Auckland's much-loved Piha campground is being decided as we speak. The campground has been closed over winter, and while Auckland Council considered its future, it's balancing that against a high flood risk and increasing frequency and severity of severe weather events. Emotions are running high at a meeting of the Waitakere Rangers local board. Here's manager of the campground, Fiona Anderson, who has been there for more than 25 years.
15: I am a careful and responsible operator. I do not hesitate to close the booking system, refund and send people home if I believe the weather warrants it. There are five weather checks made at a minimum of twice daily. My crew are all rigorously trained for any emergency that may occur. I do not put profit before the people.
3: And that was Fiona Anderson, the current campground manager. Well, joining us now is First Up's Ross McNaughton. Kia ora, Ross.
17: Kia ora, Lisa.
3: Sounds like things are getting a bit spicy at the meeting. Tell us what it's like.
17: Yeah, well, it was billed as an extraordinary meeting of the Waitakere Rangers local board, and right now it's been extraordinarily long. There's around probably 50 to 80 locals here, and we've had probably about 100 minutes of the public forum. Basically, everyone speaking strongly in support of the campground. We've kind of heard from everyone from business owners to community members, community organisations, and all basically stressing the importance, I guess, of the campground to Piha. It's been described as the heart of the community and almost an economic hub. It's a bit like a kind of ecosystem, if you will, Piha, where the kind of a lot of the businesses feed off the trade that they get from the campground. So yeah, there's been some passionate responses. One woman even told the local board that their future is in jeopardy, somewhat threateningly. So yeah, passion's definitely running high.
3: We'll get to the two options under consideration shortly. But Ross, you've done a lot of work on the story. You've been out there, you know the area. So for people who don't, can you just sort of give us a bit of a picture of the campground and where it is in relation to the ocean, why people love it so much?
17: Yeah, well, basically it's situated sort of, if you come directly back from Lion Rock, if you follow that stream, that's where the campground is. And yeah, it's quite a picturesque little place. There's ducks flapping around, there's tui in the trees, there's pahutukawa. So yeah, it is this beautiful campground, but like a lot of like a lot of campgrounds around New Zealand, it is situated next to a stream. And the trouble with that, of course, is it's at the bottom of valley, and it is in a floodplain. So yeah, if there is high rainfall, a lot of water does come down that Piha stream. And I guess that's the issue the council has, is the potential for that to flood. Now, it has only flooded once, I believe, in 2018. And since that time, they have sort of moved the campground back, I think shut about a third of it. So yeah, so that's kind of, I guess, the response from the locals is that they feel that Fiona, who is the campground manager, has sort of done enough to mitigate those risks.
3: Is it quite rustic, Ross, the campground?
17: Well, it was pretty empty when I was there, but I mean, yeah, it's like a your classic kind of Kiwi campground. There's shower blocks. There's, you know, an old kitchen, which I think was an old building moved there. So yeah, it's definitely not flash. And I think that's part of why, people love this. You know, I think a lot of the time, you know, if this was removed, people are saying the only option is to stay at pretty pricey Airbnbs and batches and PR. So it kind of means that, you know, gives, a slice of PR is kind of accessible to the people that can't afford to stay in an Airbnb. Mm.
3: I imagine that this board is acutely aware of what's gone on at Mount Maunganui and risks involved and all of that stuff. There are two recommendations in the report. Do you want to talk us through what options they're considering today?
17: Yeah, so basically the Waitakere Local Board has final say on this, but the council have put together a report with two options. The first option, which I would note the council recommends, is to shut the campground and shut overnight camping, which is what they are particularly twitchy about, I guess, is that they're worried about the risk of people being asleep when an extreme weather event happens. Now, the other option is to open the campground, but it's only for the 2026-27 summer and with some conditions attached where they'll have to look at their sort of flood mitigation risks. So beyond the end of this summer, even if they get the green light today, their future is very uncertain for Piha Campground.
3: So, Ross, you'll have all the details tomorrow morning for First Up, will you?
17: Sure will, Lisa, if this meeting ever finishes.
3: Fantastic stuff. Good to talk to you. That is First Up's Ross McNaughton there. He is at the local board meeting, which is at some point this afternoon, evening, expected to decide the fate of Piha's much-loved campground. And he will have the update and all the goings-on tomorrow morning on First Up from 5 a.m. Let's head to Australia now, where the Australian Defence Force is investigating the discovery of one or more secret cameras on board a naval ship. Our correspondent Nick Grimm joins us with more. Nick, how were these devices discovered?
18: G'day, Lisa. Well, we don't actually know how the devices were discovered. All we've been told is that they were found inside a female-only cabin on board the Royal Australian Navy warship HMAS Lewin at the weekend. It's currently in port in Cairns in North Queensland. Now, we know about this as a result of the Australian Senator Jackie Lambie raising this matter in Parliament, saying she'd received a letter from a person informing her that the recording device had been found in a shower facility on the ship. She went on to say that it's possible that footage from the cameras might have been uploaded online before the cameras were discovered. She says it's vital to establish how much footage has been distributed online so far or retained or uploaded without the knowledge or consent of those secretly recorded in what she acknowledges would be their most private moments. Senator Lambie said she's preparing a private members bill too to raise standards within the Defence Force, which she plans to introduce to Parliament in the new year. And she wants to know what steps Defence has taken to ensure there are no other such devices on board any other ships in the naval fleet. Now, in a statement, Defence said it takes this matter extremely seriously and has referred it to the Joint Military Police Unit and is also working with civilian authorities, but wouldn't provide further comment, citing the investigation that's underway and the need to protect the privacy of the affected individuals. But Jackie Lambie, who herself served in the Australian military, says this is the tip of an iceberg inside the ADF and comes amid an upcoming inquiry into sexual violence within Defence. And she says the Defence Force has repeatedly failed to improve its culture, and she wants matters like this taken out of its hands with an independent body instead given jurisdiction to prosecute wrongdoers instead of the existing military legal system.
19: I should tell you that I'm surprised, but I'm not. This is a culture that unfortunately Defence has not been able to clean up, and it hasn't even come close. When it comes to sexual abuse, even the top-end officers are not taking the training packages that they should be taking. They have had enough time to make change and reform, and they have failed.
20: If we think about the fact that this has occurred extremely recently, it's not only affecting operations related to this vessel, but it's happening at a time where we've got repeated national inquiries trying to address sexual assault, sexual harassment and other matters in the Australian Defence Force. It's evident by the fact that the behaviour continuing means that people don't feel like there is significant repercussions. There needs to be immediate actions, and it needs to include removal of service once these things have been found to take place.
18: Yeah, that's Rachel Falzon, Lisa, the founder and national president of the Women in Defence Association here. And she's suggesting a zero tolerance attitude needs to be implemented with dealing with these instances. Jackie Lambie, who brought this matter to Parliament, as I said, says any perpetrators of alleged sexual abuse and misconduct need to be removed from the Defence Force and defence facilities.
10: And Nick, an Australian archaeologist has been pivotal in helping find and identify what is believed to be the world's oldest known shipwreck. This is interesting because there's not much ship, is there?
18: Yeah, that's right. But it's upwards of about 4,500 years old, give or take a century or two. It's been found off the coast of southern Turkey. And to give you an idea of its age, the vessel probably was sinking around about the time the Great Pyramid of Giza in Egypt was just under construction. The discovery was made in shallow waters off Kokova Island, just off the country's southern Mediterranean coastline. Now, as you say, there's not much of the 10-metre ship left due to its

0: of pottery to study more than 20 items found on the floor of the Mediterranean to determine when and where they came from.
1: So what happened is that the excavation divers pulled the material out of the sea, and my job was to examine the ceramic material to help establish the date of the ship. This is my first time, I have to say, on a maritime expedition, so it was all new for me. I've been doing archaeology now for over 30 years in the Middle East, in Egypt in particular, but this was a brand new experience for me. It was fantastic to be with such an experienced team. The amount of technology that's used on an expedition like this is enormous. The challenges of diving itself were clearly quite challenging for the team that was doing the work, and I was just excited to be there and make some contribution to this discovery.
0: And of course, Lisa, Australian history is a lot shorter than the 4,500 years that this wreck has been dated at, but good to know that Sydney-based archaeologist Karen Soeder has been a part of that rich treasure trove of historic discovery. And that wreck comes from a part of the world that's famous for its ancient ruins too, I can tell you, including a sunken city in that specific vicinity that slipped below sea level as a result of ancient seismic activity. It's a fascinating part of the world, rich in history.
2: So amazing. Thank you, Nick. That is our Australia correspondent, Nick Grimm. It is 6:05 now, and you're listening to Checkpoint on RNZ National. In the US state of West Virginia, a festival is bringing together people fascinated by one large legend. People have travelled across the country and around the world to experience the state's annual Bigfoot Festival. Jill Fitzgibbon reports.
3: Are you a believer or a skeptic? Either way, the West Virginia Bigfoot Festival welcomes you to hear the stories behind the legend.
4: Now in its sixth year, the festival brings together speakers, television personalities, and visitors eager to swap stories. Co-owner and director Laurel Pedalicchio says the event also serves a purpose beyond the legend, raising money for the museum, supporting the community, and helping the area grow.
5: First year we had 2,000 people, and every year just kind of kept growing and more people kept coming. We've had people literally from all over the world. We had them coming in from France and Jakarta, Indonesia, which just blew me away, in Australia. And I mean, just they fly in just to come and talk about Bigfoot.
4: From fiddle music and handmade mountain crafts to Bigfoot stories, the festival blends around-the-world curiosity with a distinctively West Virginia feel. Visitors can browse handmade goods, grab something to eat, and meet others who share their interests in Bigfoot. For Jeffro Headley, the interest is rooted in his own experience.
6: The first footprint I ever discovered, and there on that tree was hairs. So there's no denying that Bigfoot exists.
4: The entertainment goes beyond stories of mysterious creatures.
7: We're here at the Bigfoot Festival representing American pro wrestling. I'm the U.S. heavyweight champion.
4: From wrestling to demonstrations of traditional mountain crafts, the festival gives visitors several ways to enjoy the fun.
2: Interesting stuff. Wallace Chapman, are you a believer in Bigfoot?
8: You put me on the spot every day. Not a believer in Bigfoot, okay. But I'm open
2: to... What about the Loch Ness?
8: Yes, I'm open to Loch Ness.
2: Oh, why?
8: Because little Wallace Jr. is fascinated.
2: Oh.
8: I know all the stats. How deep is the lake? Does he have any friends there?
2: And you don't want to kill the joy.
8: No. So he wants to go to the Loch Ness.
2: Does he also want to meet Santa?
8: Might be listening.
2: He okay, might be listening. Okay.
8: He might be listening.
2: Moving on.
8: He listens.
2: Sorry about that, Wallace.
8: No. Yeah. I was listening.
2: What are you going to be talking about tonight, please?
8: Hey, so look, hasn't this been rolling across the day, Lisa? Should politicians engage with gang members? It's been an issue. And also something else here. Should the OIA cover Parliament? This is one that sort of came out of left field there, so we discussed that. And the question of the day, Lisa, it comes from Nikki Bazant on the panel, who said, look, I don't think that gym gear is appropriate to wear on a plane. The question, should there be a minimum dress standard on airlines? You know what? Yes, there should be.
2: Of course you would say that in your cable knit jumper.
8: I can recall the day when people used to put on a blazer, closed footwear. These days, I can be sitting next to a person in very short shorts and a Marvel hoodie or a dinosaur hoodie. That can happen today.
2: I feel that this could be a little bit elitist.
8: It's not elitist.
2: Why isn't it elitist? What's wrong with a Marvel hoodie?
8: Well, because I
2: guess... Or a hoodie of any kind. It's not exposing

0: uncomfortable amounts of skin where you're sitting next to someone or something like that. They're not like smelly necessarily.
1: No, it's not that.
0: Right. So what's the issue with the
1: hoodie? Well, it's like the school uniform. It's symbolic of a standard we once held. It's a nod to society that says, you know what, when you go out, have a go at just putting your best foot forward. And Jesse is saying it's like a flying bus. Mm. It's not. I go on the 209 to the New Lynn. You can wear what you want there.
0: I mean, who knew this was ever going to happen? But it's happening now at 5:59 and 25, 26, 27 seconds. I agree with Jesse. It is a flying bus. Write this down in your diaries. It may never happen again. It is a flight. I mean, how is it different from a bus? You just potentially pay more for a ticket. Refer to my earlier point. You're being elitist.
1: I don't.
0: As long as you're tidy, inoffensive, not smelly, what does it matter what they wear?
1: A blazer, please. A blazer.
0: What?
1: And longs. And closed footwear.
0: Comfortable clothing. Pajamas, maybe?
2: RNZ News at 6 o'clock. Kia ora, good afternoon. I'm Karen McCarthy. The Health Minister says some media reporting about cancer care delays at Starship Hospital has been very distressing for vulnerable children and their parents. Some chemotherapy and bone marrow treatments have been delayed at the Children's Hospital for up to 7 days due to lack of staff. But Simeon Brown says initial reporting said care had been suspended.
3: That is not the case. No patient is having their care suspended. There have been some minor delays for some patients, which of course is challenging.
2: Health NZ's Mike Shepherd told Checkpoint 4 additional nurses have been recruited in the past 3 months, with a further 7 due to start in the next 3 months. He says by then it should be fully staffed. Dr. Shepherd says it had been a challenging period of staffing and an extremely busy winter. He says 20 chemotherapy cycles have had to be adjusted. ACT leader David Seymour says he would consider a four-party coalition with the Opportunity Party to keep the left out of government. Answering a question at a packed Wanaka meeting this afternoon, Mr. Seymour says an alliance could be a good outcome if Opportunity crossed the 5% threshold and helped block a government led by Labour, the Greens and Te Pāti Māori. National has ruled out working with Opportunity, though the party says its door remains open. Mr. Seymour also attacked the Greens and Te Pāti Māori over meetings with gang leaders. He warned a left bloc government would bring a surge in violent crime and gang activity. Rapid growth in foreign student numbers is prompting warnings from the education sector. Chris Beard from the Association for Staff Working with International Students says New Zealand is growing because other countries tightened their rules after running into problems.
4: We don't necessarily have any special buffer from preventing the same here, where demand is exceeding capacity and there's some stresses and strains, say, around mental health issues or around appropriate accommodation or around the right choice of course or the right program for international students. And have they been well advised? Who's advised them?
2: Chris Beard says the sector needs to invest more in support for students and training for staff. An immigration lawyer says a woman stuck in the Cook Islands for 3 years is in a situation which may be too hot to handle for decision makers. Immigration New Zealand will not allow her to transit via Auckland because it doubts her intention to fly home. And Australia has reportedly said the same. Jill Bonnet reports.
5: Pacific lawyer Richard Small, who doesn't represent the woman, says he's dealt with a few similar cases in the realm countries, which include the Cooks, Niue and Tokelau. He says the issue appears to be immigration's fear that she will claim asylum when she lands in New Zealand. He says ministers could intervene and solutions may include her staying airside in detention before she travels to her home country. The Cook Islands News says the woman is from South Asia and she wants to return to family there, describing her situation as a psychological nightmare.
2: The number of dog attacks has fallen in Auckland for the first time in 6 years, while the incidence of roaming dogs is also down. Despite that, more than 240 children were attacked by dogs in the past year. Auckland Council's Ellie Whitethorpe told Checkpoint, dogs can pose a significant threat to humans and it will do whatever it can to prevent attacks. She says animal management have done more patrols and engaged with the community to try to reduce the attacks. President Lula da Silva's governing party in Brazil says it'll file a complaint against the US social media giant Meta, accusing it of interfering with his re-election campaign. Mr. Lula will face Senator Flavio Bolsonaro, an ally of US President Donald Trump, in an election runoff in 10 days. The BBC's Tracy Burcham reports.
6: In recent days, President Lula's campaign has accused Meta of restricting and blocking his social media content on its platforms, Facebook, WhatsApp and Instagram. It says it was temporarily unable to post election campaign ads on Facebook in September. It also claims that prior to the first round of voting on October the 4th, Lula's profile suddenly disappeared from Instagram's search function. Meta's Brazil office has denied the claims, calling them simply false. Lula has previously claimed the US is trying to interfere in the election campaign to favour Mr. Bolsonaro.
2: YouTube Music says it'll start adding labels to songs created primarily using generative artificial intelligence. It's the latest streaming service to start using transparency tags after Spotify began earlier this year and Apple Music announced a similar move. YouTube says the AI music-related labelling will also expand to the main YouTube app to identify when such a song is used in a video. It says its goal is to make it as easy as possible for viewers and listeners to have the right information and clarity. That's the news.
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8: 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Roads were icy, snow was falling, drifts were high.
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2: Wallace Chapman and guests here next with the panel. That's after the short forecast from Met Service to midnight on Friday. For Northland to Taranaki, including Coromandel, rain turning to showers, some heavy north of Taranaki tomorrow, and thunderstorms possible about Coromandel tomorrow afternoon. For Bay of Plenty, Tsopo, Tomaranui and Waitomo, rain turning to showers tonight, clearing tomorrow. Gisborne to Wairarapa, also Whanganui and Taihape to Wellington. Rain this afternoon or evening, a few heavy falls, thunderstorms about the Wairoa district tomorrow morning. Strong southerlies tomorrow with rain easing to showers. Nelson, also Bulleter to Fiordland, mainly fine with isolated showers. Marlborough and Canterbury, rain spreads north with snow lowering to 600 metres in the south, rain easing tomorrow and clearing in Canterbury. Otago and Southland, rain easing to showers, clearing tomorrow. And the Chatham Islands, rain tonight, possibly heavy, easing to showers in the morning. It's 6 past 6.
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1: Well, tonight we take in the political debates so far with our panel. How have they found them? Are they debated out? And with that, should politicians visit gang members? This issue has heated up. Now, Opportunity Leader Kule Wong, the latest to weigh in on this, she said gang visits are not appropriate in election or actually any time. Chris Luxon says, let's be honest, the mongrel mob is not Rotary or Probus or the Lions. Also, last night we discussed, should there be a minimum nurse-patient ratio? Tonight we come back to health. Our guest says the health balance has tilted away from public health. We have an international health management expert on tonight. And should the Official Information Act cover Parliament? That's on tonight's panel. And the question of the day. It came from a comment that Nikki Bazan said, should there be a minimum dress standard on airplanes? I said yes. You might have heard Lisa Owen there saying no. Have standards slipped? What do you think? Shorts and dinosaur hoodies on planes? What do you think? Completely with you, Wallace. The worst is jandals and a sleeveless t-shirt on planes. Keep going, Wallace. Someone says, why don't they have a few spare turtleneck sweaters on the plane? They could give one to anyone below Wallace's dress code. All right, so what do you think too? Well, gosh, right, there you go. Another one here is, oh, there's many. Wallace Chapman, he's shouting at clouds. His ideas are more and more out of touch every day. 2101 or email the panel at rnz.co. www.newsnet.co.nz. On that note, someone who is not out of touch, Eve McCallum, barrister, co-founder of Both Sides, now political podcast. Kia ora, Eve, how are you?
10: Great to be with you. I'm glad you think I'm not out of touch.
1: You certainly aren't. And neither is Simon Wilson, writer for the listener, Substacks at Hopetown. Kia ora, Simon, how are you?
11: Kia ora, I'm very well. Thank you, Mr. Burns.
1: Right. Okay, so 2101, don't forget the panel on Apple and Spotify. Listen and follow. And let's just take this time, take the first 10 minutes to sort of delve in, because we've got two political heavyweights tonight. So let's mine their brains on how they've found the debates in politics. In case you missed it, Chris Luxon and Chris Hipkins went up against each other again last night in the Herald Leaders debate. At this point in the campaign, every word counts. And there are a couple of tidbits worth teasing out with our two panellists tonight. So look, Eve, you first. Yesterday, no, let me ask you this first. Of the debates so far, what has been the one you've most enjoyed?
10: I think there are two. One would be the multi-party leaders debate on Tuesday night.
1: With Tove O'Brien.
10: I thought Tove did a fantastic job. And the other one I really liked as well was the future of New Zealand debate, which I know is probably not particularly relatable for a lot of people in the situation they're in New Zealand. But like, so as a young person, it was great to see people that were forward thinking and actually addressing and talking about the big issues that New Zealand is facing. It sort of felt like a lot of the other debates have been a bit sort of just toing and froing on, and kind of not really sort of, there's no hope and no vision in a lot of what's coming through.
1: All right. What about you, Simon?
11: I think the same, actually. I think Tove O'Brien has run the debate of the series so far. I thought that was a really exciting debate with, what was it, five, six?
1: Five, yeah. So two ticks for Tove.
11: Yeah, yep. She did it very well. And what she did that I really liked, because I've been to a lot of candidate meetings, live meetings, and I've moderated a few, and very often there's an ethic of, we'll have everybody dignified and quiet and calm, please, and don't interrupt each other and all the rest of it. And it can make a pretty long and sometimes very boring 90 minutes or whatever it is. Tove allowed them to have a go at each other, and she didn't let that get out of hand, and to firstly do that, let them go at each other and still be able to control it is a real skill. I thought she asked good questions, good hard questions, and I thought they all rose to it, so I loved the way in which all of them were playing to the not just to their base, but to the people they thought they could attract. I thought that worked very well. And so in that sense, it brought the best out of them.
1: Okay, and to last night, the general tone of the second leaders debate, Eve?
10: I thought it was a bit more lively. I think both the Chris's had woken up a little bit. And I thought on the whole, aside from the slight issue with the minimum wage stuff, I thought Luxon did a better job. But it's still not particularly an inspiring watch if you're a young person, or I think to be any voter. It's kind of just like we've got Chris v. Chris round two, and it's sort of just squabbling over the same sort of stuff they were. And I also did think that I don't like the questions that are about, oh, will you commit to this? Will you commit to that? It's kind of like, well, that's not the point of these debates. Like,
1: right.
10: We want to actually understand the policies that they've got and, learn a bit more about these politicians. And I just kind of think that it maybe took away from it a little bit.
1: What did you think, Simon?
11: I think if we were having these debates and we were listening to Barack Obama or Jacinda Ardern, for that matter, or John F. Kennedy, or any of the great orators of politics, it would be wonderful. But those two guys, Christopher Luxon and Chris Hipkins, are not interesting enough and strong enough personalities and political leaders to spend all that time. So I thought the debate went on for far, far too long. I know there's a lot that has to be covered, but I don't think that's the thing. I imagine lots and lots of people turned off, and it's not good for democracy when a debate just kind of trudges its way through.
1: And moderation style?
11: Well, the moderation style I thought was difficult, because there were quite a number of moments where those two leaders did try to open up gaps between each other, which is what you want. You want them to say, this is different, me from him. But I thought Ryan Bridge very often would ask a snappy thing at the start, interrupt the answer halfway through, and then move on to the next quite quickly when one or other of the politicians was trying to unpack a difference. And I found that frustrating too.
1: Okay, so you wouldn't get the answer you wanted.
11: That's true.
1: All right, Simon Wilson, Eve McCallum tonight. And just out of interest, can I, before we move on, the nature of the debates, are they fit for the future? Would you have liked to have seen, we spoke to Craig McCulloch on the, who's the RNZ deputy political editor, on the multi-party debate night post, and he said something very interesting. He said that the two Chrises were invited to go on the multi-party debate. I did not know that at the time. Would that have made it better? Well, more interesting? It would have been fascinating.
10: I think it would be fascinating. I seem to think that it dates back maybe to the Helen Clark days or even before that, that there's an agreement between Labour and National that they won't go into these multi-party debates. Simon probably will be able to give the exact timing. So National and Labour have this mutual agreement. But I think in a day, you know, when we've got minor parties that are polling over half of what some of the major parties are, yeah, a seven-leader debate would have been awesome to see. Not sure how you'd actually practically moderate that. But I think New Zealand is, you know, we're moving past the sort of presidential-style election in New Zealand.
11: This now becomes difficult because when you've got too many people on stage, it can be frustrating for everybody. But I understand why the two major party leaders want to do it by themselves, because they want to reinforce the idea that the election is about them. We now know that something close to, getting close to half the electorate doesn't see it that way. So the two party leader format has become redundant or very close to it. And the broadcasters are going to have to find ways to manage that. And yes, perhaps rather than have a four-hour debate, we don't want that, but perhaps you put all the leaders on stage and you have an hour, and then next week you have another hour, and you're not doing the same topics twice. So you're dividing up your topics. And
1: I've never said this before, but I might have an answer, and it's going back to the old school, right?
11: Radio with you.
10: You can do
1: That's
10: a big panel.
1: The first
10: panel.
1: One. Big panel, exactly. There is a most absorbing and fascinating election debate moderated by Ian Johnson between David Longy and Rob Muldoon around a very small table. And Rob's face and David Longy's face are almost...
11: This is the I love you, Mr. Longy
1: debate, yeah, isn't they're it? Almost a foot apart, and that's it.
11: Yeah.
1: And it's riveting to watch.
11: You know, those poor people standing on those see-through podiums. I read somewhere today that poor old Winston Peters making him stand for an hour and a half.
10: Well, I think
11: I just think that's a cruel and unusual punishment for anybody, but let alone for an elderly person. If you're going to allow elderly people to be in politics, you've got to look
10: after
11: them.
10: It's his choice to still be in politics. Yeah. No one's forcing him to be here.
11: That doesn't mean he should have to go through a physical test of that dimension.
10: No one makes him beat the debates either.
1: Who's going to start the petition? Please don't let Winston Peters stand for 90 minutes.
11: Let him sit down.
1: this segues into our next politics piece. Wallace, I do not believe that MPs should visit gang members. They are nothing but a crime syndicate. So it is poor form to spend time to be visiting them. That's Sue's point of view. So there were a couple of moments that really stood out. One was Christopher Luxon saying that Labour is in a coalition with gangs after its allies met with the mongrel mob. Now, on last night on The Whip, I asked this question, and this is what Annabel Lee Mather had to say. Annabel, should the mongrel mob be considered as a genuine group to visit on the campaign trail?
12: Well, I think it's important that we recognise that engagement with gangs is not endorsement of gangs. Mm. Nobody thinks that gangs don't cause harm. But to be honest, you know, following the public inquiry into state abuse, I'm surprised that this is considered controversial, because, you know, Māori are constantly, we know that those institutions were the birthplace of traditional gangs like the mongrel mob and Black Power.
1: Engagement is not endorsement. That's from last night's Whip. The issue's really gained legs. Eve Kule Wong said today it is not appropriate. What's your take on this?
10: Well, I think I agree that I guess engagement is not endorsement, but then you've had the Greens come out today and double down, say, one, they're going to want to remove the ban on gang patches, and two, they want to look to, you know, potentially funding the mongrel mob to help with drug rehabilitation, which I do find ironic. I have a small stat here. So about 46% of the meth that is sold in North, purchased in Northland, has come directly from the gangs. So to have the gangs helping solve a problem that they create is not something society would support. I do actually believe that we need to have a broader conversation around why people get into gangs and how we help address that problem, because they've been around for a long time and they don't seem to be going anywhere. But I think it was a strategic mistake from the Greens to come out so hard on this.
1: Simon?
11: I agree very much with Annabel Lee Mather on this, that we need to look at that wider context. I'm not disagreeing at all that they are criminal organisations and that they are responsible for an awful lot of the terrible drug problems we have in this country, and particularly in relation to meth. But I want to take people back to 1979. Robert Muldoon was the Prime Minister then, National Prime Minister. He was as socially conservative as they come. he went and met the gangs. He did it not just once, but he did it many times. And the reason he did it was that he wanted to see what the fuss was about with what was called PEP schemes, which were
1: the Project Employment Programs
11: that put people into short-term work, and they were aimed at long-term people who were long-term unemployed. It was a device, a mechanism that was meant to allow people to develop their skills and abilities and opportunities to become long-term employed. Many of those led to people starting up their own businesses and so on. Muldoon went to see the gangs working in PEP schemes. He liked what he saw. He stayed in touch with Dennis O'Reilly, who was the community worker in Hawke's Bay at the time, still there doing this work. O'Reilly and Muldoon between them had a relationship which was not based on respect for each other's politics. They could not stand each other's politics, but it was based on respect for the idea that if you are going to manage the gangs into some kind of constructive role in society, you have to talk to them, you have to work with them, you cannot just put them in prison. Because as Dennis O'Reilly says, guess what happens when gang members go to prison? They recruit more gang members. And we are seeing that happen today.
1: So,
11: and just let me finish on that.
1: Yeah, sure.
11: 1986, the PEP schemes were scrapped under the neoliberal new David Lange government. Prison rates went up. Gang numbers went up. All the things that Muldoon had tried to stall and O'Reilly trying to help him got put on the back burner, and it came to nothing.
1: So how would you respond to
11: just
1: that?
11: Just tragic.
1: Yeah, kia ora. Oh, so I mean, how would you respond to that? If you know it's a big part of history, big part of your national government history, how would you respond to that?
10: Yeah, I mean, I don't disagree that you have to go and have a conversation with people, and then we have to have those tough conversations with them. I just think that you've got to be quite careful about how you go about it. And I think the vibe of the post that came out from Orini Kaipara yesterday didn't necessarily share that sort of like, we're kind of, you know, trying to help make it better, etc. Like it almost came across like they were, you know, really excited to be there. Okay, and I just think it could have been dealt with in a slightly better way.
11: Yeah, you're thinking about the photo, but what she actually said in that post was, of course violence and violence against women is wrong, and of course we talked to them about it, we confronted them about it. And, you know, that's saying the right thing.
10: But do you think posting smiling photos of them and taking selfies with the gang members is sending the right message?
11: The photos of Muldoon's time were him shaking hands with a big patched gang member and, you know, doing all that. When Muldoon died, at his funeral, 150 gang members came and did a haka, and his widow, Thea Muldoon, went after that and visited gangs again. And there's a very famous photo of her, small, very tiny woman, sitting between two enormous Māori men in their patches. And that relationship, it's not that that stopped them being criminals, but it was progress. That was the progress that can be built on. And it kept, I would say, quite a lot of people out of jail at the time, and enabled something that if it had stayed in the program of successive governments, might have made a difference today. And that is what Green and Te Pāti Māori MPs, that's the tradition they were trying to fulfil.
10: But do you think, though, that like if they were genuinely trying to help sort of make steps, do you think posting out on social media, knowing the reaction it's going to get, knowing the stir it's going to get from the right, is actually a productive way? Like, do you think if they were genuine, they could have gone quietly, had a conversation? Like, do you think they need to post about it all over social media?
11: Okay, so that's an argument against the tactics of a couple of backbench MPs rather than a substantial argument against what they did. And that's a different thing.
10: Yeah, but I also think it's an interesting strategic decision from the Greens, who a lot of their, part portion of their votes do come from your sort of like soft liberal champagne socialist types, you know, that in wealthier areas. I wonder how they're going to go with this. I think that ultimately, I think that the Opportunity Party will benefit from this, and I think potentially national.
11: Maybe you're right, but
10: too.
11: I would have also argued that there, if you're talking about older Green supporters, they'll remember those Muldoon days and remember how significant that was and how brave it was for Muldoon as a right-wing politician to do that, because he thought it was the right thing to do for society, and to be brave enough to do it even though there was the same, you know, fire storm that we've seen today, even though that happened. He stared it down.
1: Such a good conversation, folks. Kia ora to you both. Really interesting stuff. What do you think? 2101, weigh in. Should politicians engage with gang members? You're on the panel. It's 23 past 6. Well, last night we talked about the number of nurses staffing our hospital wards has now become an election issue and was revealed yesterday. There was a government directive earlier this month to limit nurse enrolments. ED staffing almost always in the news. Our guest today, an international expert in health management systems, say that neither main party has a credible plan for addressing the system's underlying problems. Robin Gould is the Executive Dean at the Bond Business School from Bond University, originally from Aotearoa. Kia ora, Robin. Nice to have you here.
13: Jingari, Morena. Sorry, good afternoon. Kia ora. Good to be here.
1: Good to have you here, Robin. Hello to you. Now, just today, Robin, the Health Minister has confirmed some cancer treatments have been delayed by up to 7 days at Auckland Starship Children's Hospital. That's where we're at right now. Would that ever happen in Australia?
13: It's possible. It could happen anywhere. It just depends what's going on. But I think the likelihood of that happening in Australia is significantly less than it would be in New Zealand right now.
1: In terms of, I'll get to the panellists to jump in soon, but both parties have promised allocated billions to maintain existing services. Both main parties say they have the answers to health. What would you say?
13: No, I don't think they have it all. I mean, I think they're quite a long way from having the right answers to health, and I say that for various reasons. I say that because historically, both of the main parties have actually failed the country quite badly when it comes to health. They've both been victims of, in fact, all political parties are victims of short-termism, which is completely counteractive when it comes to health. Really, what you need is a collaborative approach and long-term planning if you're going to get health right. And I think that's what's happening in New Zealand at the moment is fairly terrible underinvestment through systematic governments, which has only gotten worse of late, but also a complete and abject and scandalous, actually, failure of our political parties to work on behalf of New Zealanders to ensure that we have a healthcare system that will serve all when people are in need.
1: I don't think I've ever heard stronger words in the last couple of days. This expert calling our health system and approach to it scandalous. Eve.
10: Yeah, I mean, I think the big question, though, is, right, they say you could put the entire government budget into health and there still wouldn't be enough money. Like, what are we doing wrong? Are we not? I guess, obviously, you could always put money into it, but is the spending that's there currently, do you think we're spending it as efficiently as we could be?
13: No, most definitely not. I look at other countries such as Singapore, which, of course, has a different political system. However, what they do in Singapore is that they're very, very focused on the long term. They are very, very focused on the things that are important, including not spending too much on health, because you're right, you can end up just spending every single dollar on health and still have trouble. But what they're doing there is what we could easily be doing in New Zealand, which is focusing on the next 10 to 20 years and what's needed. And that would be ensuring that you've got infrastructure being put in place in the right parts of the country so that that infrastructure is ready, planning workforce so that you've got the medical and nursing workforce ready to go into the facilities, planning rollout of sophisticated digital tools that enable especially older people with others to be able to manage their own health and connect with one another and with systems and so forth, and to be really taking a sort of a community-based first approach to all of this and being quite systematic about it. We just don't do this in New Zealand. We sadly just don't get it.
1: Simon.
11: Robin, it strikes me that we have a problem now in New Zealand that although everybody's going to agree in general, yes, we need long-term planning, we have a very difficult short-term crisis, which is that our EDs are overwhelmed. And the answer in the short term, I imagine, has to be that those EDs need to be better resourced. But that is not a long-term answer. In fact, that's the worst long-term answer. Do you think that's right?
13: Well, they do need to be better resourced. There's no question about that. But there also needs to be better long-term planning.
11: Yeah.
13: And there are lots of different ways you can go about this that have been proven globally to work. We have tinkered with some of this in the past, but the political cycle has then gotten in place
1: right,
13: of being able to have a persistent, right across the country approach to this. Again, this is why I think it's a scandal. It's like coming in and breaking up the roads every 3 years. And ensuring that people can't drive and then trying to fix them, and on it goes.
11: Robin, I took part in an exercise over last weekend where we looked at, we were trying to look at what might be happening in the health system in this country in 30 years' time. And there were three things that we kind of came out from that exercise with. And the first one was that everyone's going to have a device that will be exceptionally good at diagnosing what's going on in our bodies, not just in terms of illness, but what illnesses we might be leading to. Some of us might wear that device. Some people might choose to wear it under their skin, but we'll all have access to that kind of technology if it is funded and equitably distributed. Second thing was that there wouldn't be a lot of call for GPs because a lot of the, that device would put a lot of healthcare onto preventive and primary healthcare, and a lot of that would be done by people who didn't have to be doctors. And the third thing was that we would, our hospitals would become high-end surgery specialist centres rather than the place everyone goes when something's gone wrong and that some other part of the system has collapsed. Does that, any of that make sense to you?
13: Oh, look, I think it does long range, but there's quite a lot of work to be done in the meantime in order to ensure that people are getting the services that they are requiring on a day-to-day basis, such as those children in Auckland now being deferred, the people in the south who can't get a colonoscopy, can't get a dermatologist, you know, the list goes on of people who are missing out. So, yes, I mean, there is that, you know, if you live long enough, you'll live forever philosophy out there. But there's a lot of work that needs to be done meantime. And I think, you know, our politicians are just being very unhelpful and have been for a long time. And it's time for them to think differently.
1: Just brief response.
10: Yes, because my other thing I'm quite interested with health is primary healthcare. So your GP, like in New Zealand, our GP visits, I think my GP's $80 to go and see her for 10 minutes. And GPs, but also the flip side, GPs aren't actually paid that well in comparison to other doctors. What more can we do in the primary healthcare? Or is that sort of, I guess we've got, that's an area, but it's the hospitals a more important priority to fix in that sort of next 10 to 20 years? Where do you, how do you see primary health care fitting into that?
13: Yeah, so again, there's been good work that's gone on in New Zealand over the years, but it's always been flavoured, I guess, by you know, politics and political philosophy, unfortunately, because you know, we probably could have developed a pretty robust multi-dimensional, multidisciplinary primary care approach with the right planning for this, which would include GPs working alongside other healthcare professionals with a strong focus on a community. You need to be working on the fees. Here in Australia, 80% of people aren't paying anything to see the GP. It's really quite something.
1: What? 80% of people in Australia aren't paying anything.
13: Yeah, that's right. The GPs do what's called bulk billing, which means that the government just pays them for every patient they see, so long as they agree to a certain price that the government will pay.
10: Do you have better health outcomes because of
1: heavens.
10: That?
13: Well, Australia does overall has better health outcomes. Again, it's not ideal because they're working on a fee-for-service basis. But, you know, coming back to New Zealand, we could do a good job of this. We have very good-willed GPs. They're under quite a lot of stress. They're seeing a lot of work these days that they shouldn't be because it's patients who can't see a specialist in the public hospital sector who are coming back to them. So I think if we, you know, if we could take a good long view approach to this and get the right people around the table together, we'd be able to come up with some pretty good solutions, but keep the politicians out.
1: Keep the politicians out. We could go on so much longer, Robin. So interesting. But for now, kia ora. Really appreciate your time. That's Robin Gall there, Executive Dean, Bond Business School at Bond University. I did not know that many Australians do not pay a cent to see their GP. You're on the panel, RNZ National, Eve McCallum, Simon Wilson. It is 6:32.
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2: HealthNZ says 20 chemotherapy cycles have had to be adjusted at Auckland Starship Children's Hospital amid cancer ward staff shortages and a busy winter, with bone marrow treatments also delayed. But four additional nurses have been recruited in the past 3 months, with a further seven due to start in the next 3 months, at which point it should be fully staffed. ACT leader David Seymour has told a meeting at Wanaka that if opportunity crosses the 5% threshold, he would consider a four-party coalition to keep the left bloc out of government. Auckland has seen its first fall in dog attacks for 6 years, although there were still 2,700 investigations in 12 months. More than 240 children were attacked. And rapid growth in foreign students is prompting warnings from the education sector. It says New Zealand risks the same problems that prompted other countries to limit numbers. Those are the headlines. 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

0: Happy birthday, Chris de Burgh. I don't want to say he was a one-hit wonder. He's had several top 40 hits, but I can't name them tonight.
1: I get it.
0: And who cares? A song about a lady who wears red made him enough to buy a castle. Is it a good song? Well, I'll leave that to you to decide.
1: You don't like it.
0: I want to be neutral, but I do not like it.
1: Right.
0: Yeah, I'm not
1: because too much schmaltz. What is it?
0: Just because there's something deeply, darkly 80s about the song.
2: Yeah, I'd say I must be showing my age because I have not heard the song.
1: Whoa. Okay. Well, this is
0: that's a new angle.
1: That's in the conversation.
0: that's something else.
1: I was just going to say deepest, darkest 80s. Very often, Wallace, that's what you love.
0: Oh, when I'm playing,
1: you know, Meatloaf and
0: yes, exactly. My Cyndi Lauper days.
1: Mm. Yes, Cyndi
0: Madonna.
1: Lauper days. Have you heard of any of these people, Eve?
2: Look, I've heard of them. I can't say I've particularly listened to much of their stuff. Look, I grew up in the DMB generation.
1: Wallace
2: in Dunedin.
1: Will now sing you once, twice, face. Three times the lover.
0: Yeah, that's right. That's what I'll do. Tell you what I will do. One day I'll play some banging drum and bass for you.
2: 100%.
0: How about that?
2: I spent 5 years in Dunedin. That was what we played at parties in Dunedin.
0: Of course. So there you go. Well, my wonderful producer says, Tess says, go Eve and go drum and bass.
2: So I love
0: there
2: it.
0: Here we go. You've got a fan. Actually, who is a drum and bass fan? I'd be curious. 2101. Would you like me to play some drum and bass tomorrow evening?
2: I can give you some suggestions.
0: Give me one.
2: We can go put some Wilkinson on.
0: Who?
2: Afterglow by Wilkinson. Put it on. Your listeners will love it.
0: Really?
2: At my age.
1: So, and I'm just wondering, when you get the feedback, is it going to have to be more than 2, more than 10?
0: Maybe 5.
1: 5?
0: Okay. 5.
1: You think if there are 5 people out there who want some drum and bass.
0: If I get 5 drum and bass texts, I'll play it tomorrow.
2: Come on,
1: that's
2: guys.
1: That's not a very high proportion of the listenership.
2: What more do you need for a Friday evening driving home listening to some drum and bass?
1: How long have you got?
0: there is an artist called Goldie who was actually in the early 90s. He was drum and bass.
2: There you go.
0: Yeah, so there we go. Okay. Well, I'll have a think. Do I have any so far? Let's have a look. No.
1: Is drum and bass like classic, too classic for you? Have you heard of Goldie?
2: I have not heard of Goldie. No, it sounds like more someone from Wallace's generation.
1: Just pretend drum and bass.
0: Yeah. All right. Here we go. Absolute drum and bass. I'm a 70s child and I still enjoy it. Yes, to D&B.
2: Here we go.
1: Unless you've set yourself up,
2: you only needed 5 people. You've already got 3.
1: Yeah.
0: And one says, please don't. So I need 3 more.
1: Honestly, I'm not on my phone.
0: Okay. All right. Time for I've Been Thinking. Eve McCallum, take it away.
2: I've been thinking, and a surprise to everyone, it is not a political word thing. It is, I've been thinking about HelloFresh. So I've recently jumped on the bandwagon, and I'm very late to the HelloFresh party, but it has changed my life. This is not at all sponsored. I do not enjoy cooking, and even less I enjoy going to the supermarket on a Sunday afternoon. So I decided, you know what, why not? I will invest in HelloFresh, and it has changed my life. It means I no longer have to go to the supermarket on a Sunday afternoon, muck around having to get groceries home. Food is just all ready to go and cooking is nice and easy. So I thought I'd give a quick shout out to anyone who dislikes cooking as much as I do, that I can 100% recommend HelloFresh.
0: Can't you actually just person up and put something on the table?
2: What do you mean
0: made
2: person
0: for yourself?
2: Up? I can absolutely, like, what do you mean person up? I have to go to the supermarket. Who enjoys going to the supermarket? Particularly on a Sunday afternoon.
0: Buy a piece of chicken.
1: Yeah, just buy a bit of food.
2: But you've got to think about it.
1: Go to a market and buy a bit of food.
2: But you've still got to go there and think about it and buy it. Much easier.
1: Work it into your day. It's good exercise.
0: You see?
2: No. My generation is time poor.
1: I'm going home after this and I'm going to Spotify up some drum and bass just to see what you're talking about.
2: Awesome. I can't wait to hear
1: it. And cook.
0: Okay. Eve,
2: cooking is not my thing.
0: I've got something for you. But firstly, Simon, what's I've been thinking?
1: Yeah, I'm sorry. Mine is politics. I was at Tamaki College on Tuesday evening because the Tamaki electorates, one of the electorates that's really in play this election, was a candidates' debate. The whole evening was entirely run by Year 13 students. Year 13 students at Tamaki College, which is a school that used to be known as a Desal 1 school. So these kids not your kind of highly engaged sharpshooters you might expect if you're talking at a kind of what people call it elite schools at all. They were incredibly engaged. They knew their stuff. They had worked hard on it. As I say, they ran the whole thing. They were very funny, and they did this wonderful thing, which was that they kept it all bouncing along. They encouraged audience interaction, so it was slightly anarchic. Yeah. And the whole thing was just a kind of a riot in a sense, but you learned about lots of politics through it. And yet there was this one moment in the middle of it when a woman got up onto the stage in tears and talked about how frightened she was for her daughter. She lived in a kainga ora house, and she and her daughter had asthma and bronchitis, and she had been fearful for her life because the two houses they'd had from Kaiangora had both been cold and mouldy, and she was so wretchedly unhappy that she could not get the help she deserved. Even though there was a healthy home standard, she wasn't getting homes in the healthy home standard. And she was so upset. The local priest eased her off stage in the end. You know, he was terrific at doing that. Took her outside, and you could hear her wailing outside. And I thought, gosh, you know, there's your two sides of this. There are kids having a lot of fun with this politics, and at the same time, this means so much to this community. And it was a little bit unfortunate that the National Party candidate had to leave early and therefore missed that part of it, because he had a function at the Akarana Yacht Club, which is also
2: more naturally the home National Party candidate.
1: That's correct.
0: Okay. Very good. Simon Wilson and Eve McCallum, I've been thinking now, okay, so here it is. I'll have you know, Eve, that I asked for five people, and I'll play a drum and bass track tomorrow. Would you know, and I'm telling you and the nation now,
1: 7.5.
0: We have had pages and pages of texts.
2: Look, I've started a trend.
0: It's unbelievable.
2: Harry's now going to start playing drum and bass.
0: I don't know where to start. Wallace, play drum and bass. I'm tired of the same old tunes, says Karen. Wallace, Alex Reese, Pulp Fiction, play drum and bass. Bring on the D&B, baby.
1: You know what this is? This is very good news for the future of RNZ. Right?
2: Look, you've clearly got young people listening to you.
0: Born in 55.
1: Well, youngish.
0: Yes, please,
1: drum
0: to D&B.
1: Drum and bass isn't like the latest music, is it?
2: I'm 26. So you can't call me not young.
0: Someone says go.
1: No.
0: Go Goldie. Another one says, yes to Walkerton and Afterglow. I was born in 68. And they just keep on going. Play some D&B. Goldie walks all over Walkerton. It's extraordinary.
1: It's
0: great. Yes, Wallace, Afterglow. And it is pages and pages of people who want drum and bass panel.
1: There will never be another power ballad, courtesy of you, Wallace, on this show again.
0: Sure.
1: Wow.
0: I feel like I need to have a drum and bass week.
1: Yeah.
0: What do
2: How
0: you think?
2: Good.
0: 2101.
1: Good in election week.
0: That's extraordinary.
2: Look, it'll lift people up.
0: Good on you. Thanks for the heads up. Who thought? Drum and bass on the panel tomorrow night.
2: I can't wait. I'll absolutely be listening.
0: Okay, it is 6:42.
3: You're with Wallace Chapman. It's the panel on RNZ National.
0: Now, this one is really interesting. Labour leader Chris Hipkins wants to modernise the Official Information Act. Now, as part of that, he's keen for it to extend to the parliamentary office, service rather, the office of the clerk and the courts, which are excluded from the Act. Dr. Edward Willis is from the Faculty of Law at Otago University. He's written on the OIA before. Dr. Willis, kia ora, thanks for joining us.
4: Kia ora, Wallace. Thank you for having me.
0: Many might be surprised listening who aren't familiar with the OIA. Hang on. I would have thought that the OIA would cover the parliamentary service. It would cover the courts. But they don't. Why don't they?
4: Look, that's not a misconception amongst people who are unfamiliar with the OIA. Even people who are familiar with it sometimes get caught out by that.
0: Right.
4: The real motivation for the OIA was to hold the government to account. And when we say the government, we really mean elected politicians. So it attaches to people like ministers who make the big decisions every day, so we can sort of find out what they're doing and what they're thinking. And it attaches to officials that advise those ministers. And the idea was to get some transparency around that whole process so that we can better hold our elected officials to account. If they're not doing their job, or they're not making sure the officials under them are doing their job, then we have good information on which we can like vote them out. Or if they're doing a great job, we keep them in. That was the idea behind it. And Parliament and the courts were kind of outside of that whole sphere when the OIA was being introduced.
1: So, Edward, can I just ask you how they draw the line? How's it defined?
4: It's It's not defined in any sort of principled way. There are a bunch of organisations and government departments and things like that that are specified by name in a schedule to the Official Information Act. So you can just add or take away organisations from that. So actually this reform would be a very easy thing to do in some senses. You could just add in particular organisations that happen to be parliamentary in nature rather than in nature.
1: I suppose what I'm,
4: that in a different schedule.
0: Right.
1: I suppose what I'm asking you is if I understand, because I've used the OIA quite a bit, if I search something, I will expect to get the minister's responses to ministerial advice that he or she received and the advice itself. But when a minister is in Parliament responding to questions and preparing debates, they will also have advice given to them. Is that off limits for the OIA?
4: Not because there are exceptions that apply. For example, the idea that officials give ministers free and frank advice, they might feel like they can't give a truthful answer to a minister in writing on the basis that the OIA might embarrass them in some way. And that would be seen as frustrating the channel of professional advice from officials to parliamentarians. But as like if it's a minister and a minister is doing work to be held account to by Parliament,
0: yeah,
4: then you can, in theory, request information from that minister about that.
0: Okay.
2: I was going to come at it from a slightly nerdy public law perspective here, but obviously, so currently it's the executive who the OIA is subject to. Are there any sort of constitutional separation of power issues, apologies to anyone who hasn't taken public law, with putting the legislature in amongst the OIA? Are there any sort of those issues that might arise from doing it?
4: Yeah, look, since Chris Hipkins sort of floated this idea, I've been reflecting on that, and I don't think there's anything fundamental that says that you can't, but it is kind of odd. Parliament itself is an accountability mechanism. Parliament is supposed to hold ministers to account. So having an accountability mechanism over an accountability mechanism doesn't quite make sense, especially the way the OIA was set up to hold the government to account. It doesn't quite make sense. If you wanted more transparency about what Parliament and the various officers within Parliament were doing, you would find another way to do it. You'd do it through the standing orders, or so that committees of Parliament would try and hold them to account more directly. That would be the much more natural way of doing it.
2: Yeah, because would there also not be an issue as well? Because obviously if OIA gets refused, it goes to the Ombudsman, and then I guess it can theoretically end up being judicially reviewed and before the courts. There would also be an issue there, right? The judiciary essentially kind of coming in and looking at the legislature and politicians, yeah, and what they're doing?
4: Well, even before we get to the judicial part of it, the Ombudsman himself is an officer of Parliament. So are we extending the OIA over what the Ombudsman does in relation to the OIA? But you're very right to say that the courts would do their best to keep out of whatever it was Parliament was doing. It's very much for Parliament to manage its own processes. And the courts would be reluctant to intervene in the absence of very clear statutory instructions that they were to do that. So, again, not impossible to do. I don't think breaches any fundamental rules if it's done right. But it's kind of an awkward thing to suggest. And lots of issues would have to be worked through.
1: So, Edward, this came up in an Ask Me Anything session that Stuff was holding with Hipkins. I wonder if there's a degree of top-of-his-head response there, and I wonder if you feel that when this is more closely scrutinised, it may not go anywhere.
4: Yeah, look, it's not lost on me that Camilla Belich, who's the Labour Justice spokesperson, ruled this out a week or a couple of weeks ago when she was asked about it. And
1: okay. Look, she's supposed to know.
4: She's very good and should know about these sorts of things. So yes. It does have a very sort of top-of-mind response. But that's it. Like, Chris Hipkins was the minister in charge of this sort of thing when in the last Labour government, or the last Labour-led government. So he's also not unfamiliar with these things. So I do put a degree of weight on what he's saying here, but I think he might want to reflect a little bit more on the mechanism to achieve it. The OIA might not be the best mechanism to do the thing that he wants it to do.
0: Very good, Dr. Willis. Thank you so much for that. Dr. Willis is from the Faculty of Law at Otago University. It is 6:48. You're on the panel, RNZ National, and they just keep on coming. Wallace, Tilly here, I'm 11. Could you please play some 94 jungle and drum and bass for my dad? So, yes, we will play that tomorrow for you, Tilly. Stay listening. We've got drum and bass tomorrow. But to the question of the day today, and what a response we've had on this as well. The question of the day is this. Just hear me out on this. Should there be a minimum dress standard on Airlines. This actually came from the panellist yesterday, Nikki Bazan. Just take a listen.
5: I don't think that gym gear is the appropriate thing to wear on a plane, especially not the things that you're actually working out in.
0: I would agree.
5: And I don't think it's actually appropriate to wear anywhere except for the gym.
6: Or to and from the gym.
2: I think gym gear is worn everywhere nowadays.
0: Well, I agreed with Nikki Bazan, as you heard me. And we had quite a response. Someone says, I'm completely with you, Wallace. The worst is jandals and leather T-shirts. Someone says, live and let live. They paid for a plane ticket. They travel as they wish. I totally agree. Leggings and gym wear is for the gym exercise, and that's where it should stay. Wallace, I agree. People are too casual these days. So
2: I surveyed my office on this point, and the funniest answer I got was suits. We should go back to the day where everyone has to wear a suit everywhere.
1: Except in summer when it would be for me in walk shorts, right?
2: Yeah, well, shorts and a linen shirt.
1: With a biro in the top pocket. Too,
0: well, I do believe we have, from Northland, we have Isabel. Hello, Isabel, how are you?
7: Hi, good, thanks. How are you?
0: Oh, it's so lovely to have you on the show. Now, okay, so the question today, what do you think? Do you agree with Nikki Bazan that we should have a minimum dress standard on airplanes?
7: Absolutely not. Comfort should come first.
0: Really?
1: Yeah, she's right.
2: Yeah.
7: I think we should have like a minimum smelling good standard.
1: Who would supervise that? That would be interesting, wouldn't it? You can't. You smell. You can't come on.
7: But make sure you put your deodorant before you.
0: So, Isabel, am I getting from you that really, in the final instance, air travel is actually these days more about comfort than back in the day when it was more of a sense of occasion?
7: Yeah, I think so, especially with long-haul flights that sometimes we get to take to get out of New Zealand. We're so isolated here. Imagine if we were to just be all dressed up in 12, 14-hour flights that sometimes we hop on here.
0: Stay there, Isabella. What do you think?
1: I think people should be able to dress comfortably, and I think the idea that we should police each other's clothes is pretty fraught. I can remember once when I used to write about restaurants, a restaurateur complaining to me that man sitting over there at that table, he comes in all the time wearing his shorts covered in paint and an old shirt because he's been painting in the morning, painting just the fence or whatever he painted. And the restaurateur couldn't do anything about it because this man was extraordinarily rich and a very valuable client. But he hated the way he didn't put a clean pair of pants on to go to the restaurant. And I thought, well, you know, you can't solve that. And you had someone before, Wallace, talking about how it's terrible that people wear sleeveless T-shirts on planes or whatever.
0: Yes.
1: I'm sitting next to Eve here who's wearing a sleeveless top. It is a gorgeous crocheted top.
0: Gorgeous.
1: I suppose that would qualify, but your arms? No, I don't see why we should start telling you to cover your arms.
2: Absolutely not. Not in the 21st century. You'd hate to know as well, like, my office aren't bothered with this. I work in a law firm.
0: They're not bothered.
2: They're pretty relaxed as long as I put a blazer on if I have a client meeting, which I actually fortunately have after this.
0: So, Isabel, the idea, to wrap it up, it's all about sort of sticking with the modern and just being comfortable and doing what you want to do.
7: Exactly. And comfortable clothes can be quite useful on a plane, too.
0: Yeah, fair point. Kia ora, Isabel. Nice to have you with us. Kia ora. Should you not be comfortable on a plane? It's a pathetic idea. Also, mind your own business. And, hey, they just keep on rolling with drum and bass. Wallace, DMB started in London in the early 90s, and I was there, South London, 36 years ago. The clubs. Come, Wallace, you were on BFM once. So, all right, it looks like, okay, here's the deal. We've had such a response to drum and bass. If it goes well tomorrow night, I'm going to ask my producers to have a panel DMB week.
2: Fantastic.
1: Wow.
0: If it goes well tomorrow, if the listeners are up for drum and bass,

0: But Deep, you could perhaps teach Eve to cook.
1: Oh, yeah, I would love to do that.
2: I can cook, despite the common misconception by my friends. I just don't enjoy it.
1: It would depend how good your knife skills are.
0: Oh, right. Skills, yeah. Tell me, why do you do this?
1: We started this cooking classes almost 10 years ago in Arua when I had a restaurant here. Because I come from India, you know, where food is very important to us. And when I came to New Zealand and did a bit of research, you know, how Kiwis eat. So the research showed that, you know, we are we were the third fattest country in the world per capita based on our population. So I did a bit of research and how much money we are spending on these running these programs on obesity and all. So that's just, was the alarming. I did a bit more research. I said, no, if I can't teach adults, not that I can't, but I thought the change has to begin from somewhere. How about we start teaching our next generation? So when I opened my first restaurant, we started cooking class and I put it out there on Facebook page, hey, these cooking classes I'm running. Yeah. And we had a tremendous response. So we had like hundreds of kids signed up for that.
0: Oh, wow.
3: Boys and girls?
1: Yeah, boys. Oh, yeah, boys and girls, yeah. So then we did a couple of shows as well, like a cooking show for kids to so the kids can learn from kids. So they called Junior Chefs of Aotearoa. So we had 200 entries, and we did first season and second season. And the winner of the shows, they got to write a cookbook with me and with my wife. So, and you could have seen, you know, what recipe they had created. So that has been just going since then for past 10 years. Now I'm based in Christchurch. And we have been doing cooking classes since I moved to Christchurch in 2019. But now we have moved our restaurant into a more suburban area, Lincoln, where we started again. But again, I was amazed by the response we got from people. So now we got 2 years of waiting list.
0: Wow. What? So, Eve, teaching kids
3: those
0: the
3: kids
0: joy.
3: Will have grown up.
0: Yeah, the joy of making it. What do you think of this, Eve?
2: To be honest, I think it's very cool. What is the first thing? Where do you start? What is the first meal you teach these kids to cook?
1: Yeah. We do like one of cooking classes, and what my main objective is just to, you know, light that spark into them. So then, you know, they go home and they can be creative. So we teach them how to make fresh pasta from scratch. And
2: whoa. That's very impressive.
3: You don't mean make the pasta, do you?
1: You make pasta from scratch, like really from scratch, like how Italian nonnas used to do.
3: Okay, wow.
0: Right.
3: Okay. And that's a real party
1: with
3: trick.
1: With a minimum ingredients as well. So, you know, they don't have to memorize or write a recipe. They know that, you know, they can remember it. So they go home and just, you know, and we make fun of that cooking pasta. So, you know, that's all about.
0: The final, I guess, the sort of bigger, because I want to, I had a lot of joy teaching my young son, 9 years of age, last week, his first cooking class with me, teaching him from Edmund's cookbook, corn fritters.
3: Right.
0: And you know what, Deep, he just absolutely loved the process. I can imagine you'd have lots of fun.
1: Yeah, that's all my objective is. You know, when the kids come here, we make cooking class fun. It's not boring that I'm just talking about that all different kind of pasta and all. We just make it fun. The fun part is, you know, with this small piece of dough, we create like 4 or 5 meter long pasta sheet, which can feed the whole family. That's all the fun part is, you know. Yeah, and the kids love it, you know, that sort of stuff. You know, when... they hear that, oh no, there are like 600 kind of pastas. It's just not macaroni or fettuccine. Yeah.
0: You hungry, Eve? You hungry?
2: Well, no, so I am celiac, which is really annoying because it means like good pasta is hard to find. Do you know how to make good gluten-free pasta? Could you teach me that?
1: Yes or no, because the question is, yes, we can create gluten-free pasta as well. That's not hard to make it, but it's just you need to have more patience than making the regular pasta to make it gluten-free.
0: Deep, we've got to leave you.
3: You've made food magic, haven't you, Deep? That's the trick.
0: Deep, we've got to leave you. I can hear some drum and bass coming. Sorry, mate.
2: I love it.
3: Already.
0: Good on you. A little bit of drum and bass.
2: Your
0: 2101.
2: Who's
0: Concord Dawn, New Zealand's own. Who wants a drum and bass week on the panel? Simon Wilson.
3: Oh, yeah, of course. I'm going to, because it'll just be.

0: I'll have to come
1: back.
0: Deep
1: learning. All right, very good.
0: It.
1: Stay with us. The Pedal Plaster for me and Donovan very, very soon. See you, team.
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3: RNZ News at 7 o'clock. Kia ora. Good evening. I'm Karen McCarthy. Health NZ says it will be 3 months before Starship Hospital's cancer ward is fully staffed. Staffing data shows 86% of shifts at Starship's oncology ward were understaffed in August. That dropped to 73% in September and 33% in the first 2 weeks of October. Health NZ's Dr. Mike Shepherd says the vacancies were being filled. He says 4 new staff have already started and another 7 will arrive over the next 3 months. Dr. Shepherd says staff will be assisted by nurses from other parts of the hospital until then. Meanwhile, the mother of a young cancer survivor says delays at the hospital have damaged New Zealanders' trust in the health system. Sarah Kirby, a Labour-endorsed Nelson councillor whose son was treated for cancer at Starship, says it's appalling that staffing issues have been allowed to impact children.
4: I think the right to free, quality public health care is something that New Zealanders would consider part of our national identity. I get that there's ways you could trim the fat for a year or two for whatever political reason, but again, it comes down to children with cancer.
3: Sarah Kirby says it's distressing for patients and their families to face uncertainty about their treatment. ACT leader David Seymour says he would consider a four-party coalition with the Opportunity Party to keep the left bloc out of government. Answering a question at a packed Wanaka meeting this afternoon, Mr. Seymour said an alliance could be a good outcome if Opportunity crossed the 5% threshold. National has ruled out working with Opportunity, although the party says its door remains open.
5: If the option is, you know, you can have some sort of four-headed beast but not have, you know, Chloe and Maram are running the country from the Mawomo headquarters, then that's probably a good outcome.
3: David Seymour criticised the Greens and Te Pāti Māori for meeting with gang leaders, also warning that a left bloc government would bring a surge in violent crime and gang activity. The Waitakere Local Board has voted to open the Piha campground this summer under conditions and flood risk mitigation measures. The campground has been closed over winter. A RNZ reporter at the meeting says about 80 local residents and business owners are at the meeting and have spoken in support of the campground reopening, saying it's the heart of the community. Auckland Council had been recommending closing the campground down. An immigration lawyer says a woman stuck in the Cook Islands for 3 years is a case that may be too hot to handle for decision makers. Immigration New Zealand will not allow her to travel here because it doubts her stated intention to fly straight to her home country, which is reportedly in South Asia. The woman told the Cook Islands News her situation is a psychological nightmare. Richard Small, who is not the woman's lawyer, says his practice has dealt with similar cases. He says immigration seems to fear she will claim asylum when she lands in New Zealand because she has before. Mr. Small says one solution might be forcing her to stay airside and under detention at the airport. A section of State Highway 1 west of Balclutha, south of Dunedin, has been closed after a crash. 2 people have been seriously injured and a 3rd has moderate injuries after the crash at the intersection of 22 Hill Road at about 4:20 this afternoon. The Clinton Highway has been closed at Waiwera South. Papua New Guinea police have made another seizure of high-powered weapons, this time in Southern Highlands province. A statement by police says a counter-terrorism operation resulted in the seizure of factory-made weapons, ammunition and military-grade explosives in a raid on a business in Poroma. RNZ Pacific's Johnny Blades has more.
6: The Police Commissioner David Manning says the discovery of C4 explosive blocks and detonation fuses is alarming, and this material has no legitimate use in civil society. Mr. Manning says the threat posed by domestic terrorist groups in PNG is serious, and police will continue to break open their networks and remove weapons. News of the seizure, which occurred in late September, comes as police also seized a major cache of firearms and weapons manufacturing equipment in Port Moresby last week.
3: That's the news.
0: Hi, I'm Anna Thomas. Join me for Power Steering every Sunday morning after the 7 o'clock news for candid chats with political leaders. This week, Marama Davidson tells me what it was like growing up with an actor father.
7: I grew up in green rooms. I thought everyone grew up with actors running around at full speed, throwing clothes off everywhere. Once they sort of couldn't find me, and apparently I'd fallen asleep in one of the prop boxes.
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3: Back to Wallace Chapman after the short forecast from Met Service to midnight on Friday. Northland to Taranaki, including Coromandel. Rain turning to showers, some heavy north of Taranaki tomorrow, and thunderstorms are possible about Coromandel tomorrow afternoon. Bay of Plenty, Taupo, Tamarunui and Waitomo. Rain turning to showers tonight, clearing tomorrow. Gisborne to Wairarapa, also Whanganui and Taihape to Wellington. Rain this afternoon or evening, a few heavy falls and thunderstorms about the Wairoa district in the morning. Strong southerlies tomorrow, rain easing to showers. Nelson, also Buller to Fiordland, mainly fine, isolated showers. Marlborough and Canterbury, rain spreading north, snow lowering to 600 metres in the south. Rain eases tomorrow, clearing in Canterbury. Otago and Southland, rain easing to showers, clearing tomorrow afternoon. And the Chatham Islands, rain tonight, possibly heavy, easing to showers in the morning. It's 7:06.
1: Nice to have your company here on the Panel Plus. Look, happy Thursday. I'm just absolutely loving your company tonight, so thank you all for all your feedback. Now, particularly regarding the gangs, if you want to go back and listen to a stonking debate about whether or not politicians should engage in gangs, first you can go back to the Whip last night. It's on Apple and Spotify. Listen and follow. But also, Simon Wilson and Eve McCallum strongly debating the case for and against whether or not politicians should engage with gangs. So you can listen to that back. That's tonight's panel. Winnie says, kia ora Wallace, I'm one of those older middle class urban Green Party supporters your panellist is referring to. I will not be shifting my support to any other party. Green Party supporters are not shallow. Yes, I do not, you know, don't condone what gangs stand for, but we can't risk marginalising people in gangs further. Engaging with people does not necessarily mean you agree with what they stand for. Some violent criminals are gang members, but not all gang members are criminals or violent, but some people working in law firms and the police are, is Winnie's point of view. But really, the response of the night, and I have to say, I was absolutely floored when Eve McCallum did not know who Chris de Burgh was when I played that song, Lady in Red. She said, why don't you play some drum and bass? And I said, if I get 5 texts, maybe I'll consider it. Well, it turns out we had pages of people who loved this sort of music. I mean, I just could not believe it, Emil.
8: Can't accept drum and bass. We need jungle, I'm afraid.
1: is drum and bass and jungle the same thing?
8: I don't know.
1: Not quite sure, but
8: it's just there's a famous funny clip from back in the day from some. It's from what's the show in the UK that they have with University Challenge?
1: Oh yes.
8: And the University Challenge person, it's not the guy from the BBC. But it's someone like that.
1: Oh,
8: anyway.
1: I know.
8: And it's like the team from St Andrews College or whatever.
1: Yes.
8: And the question is, what's the brand of music that developed in UK garage in the late 90s, early 2000s, and all of these nerdy university students are sort of putting their heads together. And one's just, the clock's ticking down. One of them says, is it drum and bass? And the guy says, can't accept drum and bass. We need jungle, I'm afraid.
1: Really?
8: It's good. I've seen the clip. It's good. It's fine.
1: Someone says, they're all coming through with all their favourite drum and bass. Wallace, Ronnie Size, Pioneer. Another person says, DMB, Tricky, Propeller Heads, Goldie, 98-2000, peak of Bristol DMB. Wallace, play Concord Door and Shapeshifter. This is Concord Door here. DMB fam representing here, please play a tune called Burial by Leviticus, 2026. I can't believe that.
8: Yes, you can.
1: The panel.
8: You're from Nelson. You grew up, well, I suppose you were of age then, but the spectre of the gathering would have been there.
9: Very true.
8: You know?
9: Very, very true.
8: And yes. That, what a time.
9: Yeah.
8: I'm led to believe.
9: Yes. And there was a drum and bass artist that I did like called Goldie.
8: Yeah, okay.
9: And he put out an album called Timeless, which is actually timeless. So there you go. We have had such a response to people wanting D&B that the panel is going to have
8: a D&B week.
9: D&B week.
8: Stop it, really. Are you actually going to have a D&B week?
9: We've got to.
8: Oh, awesome. We've got to. That's great. Are you big? Were you ever a big raver? Rave guy? Or were you more sort of 70s?
9: Not at all.
8: Not at all, right.
9: Hated raves.
8: Did you really?
9: Never liked my happy hardcore and all that sort of stuff.
8: Okay, yeah.
9: You know, your happy raves.
8: Yeah, right.
9: But I am partial to a little bit of drum and bass.
8: A little bit of drum bass?
9: Yeah, yeah.
8: Okay.
9: Particularly the jazz, particularly a guy called LTJ Bookham, which is jazz drum and bass.
8: Well, I guess the sort of the acid jazz drum and bass kind of crossover a bit
9: exactly.
8: there too, right?
9: Exactly.
8: US3 and...
9: US3, hip-hop jazz.
8: You know, I mean, to an extent, sort of Gotan Project, although that's a bit more housey, isn't it?
9: Yep.
8: Yeah.
9: But the question of the day was this. Do you agree with Nikki Bazan when she said there should be minimum standards on airplanes? That was the big response, and that was the second biggest response of the night. I said, yes, there should be. There should be, look.
8: What should there be? What should it be? Go on. What should it be? What's the Chapman dress code for? Actually, no, I want to interrogate this, so go ahead, please.
9: Well, shall we bring in our guest?
8: Okay, so you're avoiding responsibility already.
9: Well, let's see what our guest is, and then I'll come back to it. Okay. Mary, are you there?
10: I am. Can you hear me?
9: Oh, hello, Mary. How's your evening going tonight?
10: My evening's going very well, thank you, Wallace. And what about yours?
9: Oh, absolutely stonking tonight with dress codes, drum and bass, and should politicians be involved in gangs. Now, Mary, do you...
8: One of those things is not like the others.
10: Yes. Well, we could talk politics if you like. I'd be quite happy.
9: Okay. Right, we'll show you. We'll stay with the latter first. Do you agree with Nikki that there should be some sort of dress code when you fly?
10: I do, actually, for a number of reasons. I have a daughter who's a pilot. She's a commercial pilot, flies 737s, and she advises that if you look tidy, you will be better received and you have a better chance of an upgrade. And she also said that essentially you're crazy if you wear anything other than good solid shoes. Don't wear jandals and sandals, it can be dangerous. So
9: now I've heard
10: but also,
9: this.
10: Well, the other thing, Wallace, is that, you know, you wouldn't want your flight attendant to be in an old pair of holy jeans and have BO and halitosis. And so we owe people using in close contact with the same kind of courtesy, don't we?
8: That's a different question, Mary. Whether or not you should shower before your flight is an entirely different question to whether you need to be wearing a turtleneck with a corsage like we would on Planet Wallace Chapman.
9: Exactly, Emil.
10: Well, I'm not quite sure that you need the pearls. I'm happy with smart jeans and a T-shirt, but I'm not happy with untidy clothes and shorts and too much skin contact when you're sitting so close to somebody else.
9: Thank you for common sense, Mary.
8: What's wrong with shorts? There's nothing wrong with shorts.
9: It's just not the go.
8: It's just not the go?
9: For air travel.
8: Okay, all right.
9: Isn't it, Mary?
10: No, I mean, there's nothing with good manners wherever you are.
8: And so what?
10: Polite dress code, like good men. I mean, I'm fine. If you go to Otago University and you go to the supermarket in your pajamas, that's fantastic. But if you're,
8: Mary, what about this? What about this? What about this? What about if? Is it acceptable to go on to the plane in your jeans and your dress shirt, but have a pajama onesie that you change into on, for example, an international long haul flight?
10: Well, if you are small enough to manipulate yourself in those tiny toilets and change into a onesie, well, I suppose good luck to you.
8: More power. Yeah.
10: And probably it's okay, but there's nothing wrong with a pair of comfortable jeans or smart track pants, not baggy things designed for the mall on the
9: I'm going to put it to my producers that you need your own slot. You're a voice of reason. And thanks for being with us, Mary. Kia ora.
10: Okay, thank you. Bye.
9: Good on you. Thanks for calling. All right, now listen to that. We have Leanne. How are you, Leanne?
11: Hello, I'm good, thank you.
9: Now, where do you sign up? Do you agree with Mary or do you agree with Emil?
11: I'm probably on the side is that, yes, I can understand why people, when they fly, they want to wear something comfortable, you know, and but it should be practical. And I can see where, you know, wearing sensible shoes is a good idea because you never know when you might have to leave in a hurry.
9: Yes, exactly.
11: And, but yeah, I think I mentioned that sometimes you do have to be a bit mindful of what you're wearing. I don't think you should wear things that might make other people feel uncomfortable, even if it's unintentional.
9: So, yes.
11: And I know that a lot of women these days like to wear the leggings, but I have noticed that some of the ones you can buy from the cheap online retailers, I'm not sure I'm allowed to mention brands, but yeah, they're not really as good a quality as what a legging used to be. And I had the experience with my daughter, not on a plane, but we're dropping off at the gym, and one young lady had turned up for the gym wearing one of these pairs of cheap leggings, and I'm afraid to say she didn't have underwear on, and it left nothing to the imagination.
9: Wow.
11: And it was like, yeah, you wouldn't really want to turn up in an airport wearing that.
9: I hear you.
8: That went in a direction I didn't expect, and that's I didn't consider that possibility.
11: Put them on and they just don't realise, and they rush off to where they're going, and then they go, oh, you should have thought that out a bit better, honey. And and I have to admit, men's shorts are fine, but not those little wee skimpy running ones.
9: Oh, Leanne. You also in your own slot.
8: This is the minimum shorts length, Leanne, do you think?
11: Yeah, 3/4, you know, down to the knee, or, you know, those that kind of the uniform of Tauranga, which are the guys wear those ones that are like 3/4 pants, you know, they're fine.
9: We're stereotyping the whole nation tonight, Otago University, Tauranga. We're all on tonight, Emil.
8: I mean, the Otago University stereotype was pretty on point, to be honest.
9: Yes, it was. I've been there.
8: Down to the supermarket in your pyjamas and your puffer jacket. Yeah, that checks out.
9: Leanne, it's a delight having you on. Thank you for joining us.
11: That's all good. Thank you.
9: Very good.
8: So, hold on. So you think, I'm not letting you away with this.
9: Yeah.
8: So you think there should be a dress code?
9: Yeah, I do.
8: What is it? What's the dress code? Collared shirt, long pants.
9: It's just a collar.
8: Dress shoe, town shoes.
9: For example, here, right, I'm wearing a polo shirt.
8: You are wearing a polo shirt?
9: So I'm wearing a polo shirt with a nice collar,
8: uh-huh,
9: with a nice cable knit.
8: Okay.
9: That would be appropriate with pants and dress shoes.
8: Okay. But there needs to be a collared shirt.
9: Yes.
8: It needs to be a collared shirt. T-shirts, no thanks.
9: For me personally, no.
8: Okay.
9: No. A nice blazer.
8: Jeans are okay?
9: Yes, but not distressed. Denim.
8: Not jeans with the holes in it.
9: Not distressed denim.
8: Not distressed denim, okay.
9: Yeah.
8: And what about shorts? You would absolutely no.
9: Absolutely
8: no short,
9: not.
8: Shorts, no entry.
9: No, for health and safety.
8: What about, is it different on international flights versus domestic flights?
9: Absolutely not.
8: Is it not? More. It's exactly the same. Yeah. So on international flights, it's a tie.
9: A tie for human. Because that's silly. That's 50s.
8: That's silly, isn't it? That's silly.
9: But when the nighttime comes, then you can basically change into your pyjama shell.
8: Right, okay, so you can,
9: Look, thank you for all your feedback on that, and thank you for all your correspondence on drum and bass, so we'll come back to you on that.
8: Can I ask you one thing? We just had two pro uniform callers.
9: Yes.
8: What would you say is your mental arithmetic maths on the responses to the 2101? Would you say they were mainly in favour of dress codes?
9: 20% in favour.
8: 20% in favour.
9: 80% against.
8: 80% against, okay.
9: So there you go.
8: I see how the panel works.
9: Oh!
8: I see how it works here. Yeah.
9: It's a broad church here. It's a broad church.
8: Shall I tell you what's coming up on
9: now,
8: nights?
9: Now, what is coming up on
8: coming
9: nights?
8: Coming up on nights tonight, Wallace. Chris Luxon is reading a Ronald Reagan biography. Chris Hipkins is reading a bleak dystopian nightmare novel. But can someone's reading habits tell us something deeper about their character? I discuss with publisher and editor Fergus Barrowman. A short history of how children become photographers with author Annabelle Pollen.
9: Great story, that.
8: Yeah, wasn't it?
9: Great
8: yeah,
9: story.
8: Fantastic, I thought.
9: Yeah.
8: We preview the Rugby League World Cup, which kicks off tonight. Dan Slevin is talking movies and also is talking the greatest TV show of the 21st century, Wallace, which is, of course...
9: Is it The Wire?
8: They actually didn't give it to The Wire. What's your favourite show of the 21st century?
9: Well, actually, The Wire is from the 20th century.
8: No,
9: isn't it?
8: It's not. It is. Second place on the New York Times list.
9: Really?
8: Yeah. 2001, I think it came out.
9: Is it second place?
8: Yeah.
9: Okay.
8: But no, what is your favourite show?
9: My favourite...
8: Antiques Roadshow. No, hold on.
9: Well, Antiques Roadshow is number three. It's up there.
8: Okay.
9: There's a show called Deadwood,
8: yeah,
9: which is very good. But I have to say, because when you get a journalist and a teacher from Baltimore coming together...
8: So good.
9: ...and spending 1 year on the corner and then out of that developing a show called The Wire... I can't go past that.
8: I agree with you.
9: It was actually life-changing.
8: I'm 100% with you. Yeah, they gave The Wire second place, and I can't forgive them for that. Anyway, that's at about 20 to 9. The quiz tonight is about Greece, and that, Wallace, is because around 25 past 9, classicist Alex McCauley on what we can learn in this day and age from ancient Greek democracy.
9: Oh, I love it.
8: There you go.
9: What a great show. Thank you, Amir. Kia ora. I mean, a lot of an on-night stick around because it sounds like it's going to be a really great show, as usual. You're on the panel, NZ National. Thank you so much for listening. Thank you so much for your feedback. It's 20 past 7.
2: You're with Wallace Chapman. It's the panel on RNZ National.
9: Well, among the headlines this week was the news of the death of actor RJ Mitter. He'd come to fame playing Bryan Cranston's son of the Breaking Bad TV show. Speaking of great shows, tragically confirmed the 34-year-old died by suicide. That and the fact it is Mental Health Awareness Week highlights the ongoing struggle the world faces with mental health, with suicide. Yes, we discuss it more openly nowadays, but are we making progress? And what can we improve? Dr. Chris Bowden is a director of educational psychology at Victoria University. He has had 20 years experience in this space and is spearheading a new qualification designed to change how we support people with trauma-based mental health issues. Dr. Bowden, kia ora.
12: Kia ora, Wallace.
9: Very good to have you here, and do please note that we will be discussing suicide in this interview for those who are listening. Chris, you have, let's start with this, you have got intimate experience with this topic. You lost friends in high school to suicide, didn't you?
12: Yeah, I lost three of my best friends in my last year at high school and two more in my second year at university. So, yeah, I definitely have the lived experience lens, but, you know, also a long history of research in the area too.
9: Well, how did you, I mean, my question to that is how did you process and get through all of that back then?
12: Not very well, to tell you the truth. With some very good help from some friends and family and a really good counsellor who helped me make sense of it and deal with my grief. You know, I'm eternally grateful to that support that's out there.
9: What has been the biggest change, do you think, in how we approach or understand mental health and suicide, Chris?
12: I think the biggest shift that I've seen in probably the last 10 or 20 years has been a big shift away from suicide being explained as the result of mental illness. There's definitely a connection between mental illness and increased risk of suicide, but now we're moving towards a new way of thinking about suicide as an action, as a behaviour, rather than as mental illness, and that it's influenced by situational distress, you know, what's going on in people's lives and what's causing them a lot of distress.
9: Okay, so there may be a connection between mental health and suicide, but not always.
12: Yeah, that's absolutely true. Yeah, so, you know, mental illness does have a role to play, but situational distress is probably far more common and something that we're starting to understand a lot more of in terms of how that contributes to people thinking about suicide, feeling suicidal and then acting on suicidal thoughts.
9: Can you just sort of explain or break it down or unpack a little bit more, Chris, on what you mean by situational stress?
12: Well, there's lots of things that are going on in people's lives and you know, including things like relationship breakups, bereavement, financial hardship, you know, loss of work, discrimination, trauma is another really big one, and social isolation, you know, that lack of belonging and sense of disconnection from people, and all of that can cause quite a lot of psychological distress without the person meeting the criteria for a mental illness. And so when, you know, recently we've seen the opening of crisis cafes, which I think are a great idea for helping people in that distressed state. So there's lots of things that contribute to people's distress. And I think when people get overwhelmed, people lack support, people feel like they can't cope, suicide can become an option.
9: Now we're talking to Dr. Chris Bowden, Director of Educational Psychology at Victoria University. I'm interested in this. You mentioned that a common thread linking all the areas of teaching and research is the impact of traumatic events and experiences on people. Can you tell us a bit more about trauma? I mean, very broad, and it can have a wide range of causes. Explain a bit more of the thinking around trauma today.
12: Well, yeah, there's a lot of different types of trauma that can impact people and cause quite a lot of distress. And you know, we're starting to understand that trauma is something that can happen in childhood, it can happen in adolescence, it can happen in adulthood and even in later adulthood, and that certain groups are more impacted by that trauma than others. You know, we see a lot of trauma in our refugee and migrant communities and marginalised groups, rangatahi, rainbow youth, young people with disabilities, people who have been in foster care and who have experienced institutional harm as well. So there's a lot of different kinds of trauma, and you know, whether or not that trauma has an ongoing and negative effect on people really comes down to whether or not they get the support that they need to work through that and make sense of it and be able to kind of process and manage and adapt to it.
9: I can imagine if you don't have the support, if you're feeling disconnected, or if you have no one to talk through the issue or issues with, it could be highly atomized, highly, highly lonely.
12: Oh, yeah, very much so. And, you know, that sense of loneliness, that sense of no one understands what I'm going through, you know, can really amplify some of those feelings of hopelessness and helplessness, which are often connected to suicide. So there's a very strong connection between trauma, distress, and suicide.
9: So from next year, Dr. Bowden, you will offer this new postgraduate qualification in trauma transformative support. Explain that to us. Tell us about it.
12: Well, yeah, it's really excited about it, and there's a lot of you know, excitement from people in the workforce about it as well. Like, really, what we're trying to do is improve and support our workforces to be more trauma transformative in terms of how they work with people. And so, rather than just, you know, helping people make sense of and deal with their trauma, that's a very individualistic way of kind of thinking about trauma. We want people to be able to go back into their communities, into workplaces, and change the way that trauma is viewed and responded to within systems like schools, hospitals, corrections, justice, health and wellbeing. You know, we want to not just transform trauma for individual survivors, but we want systems to be better at supporting people effectively and in culturally grounded ways and in ways that make people feel safe and support their healing.
9: Well, very good to give us just a small snapshot, a small insight tonight, Chris, on your work and, of course, this new course. For now, kia ora, thank you very much for being with us on the panel.
12: Kia ora, thanks, Wallace.
9: Now that is Dr. Chris Bowden. He's Director of Educational Psychology at Victoria University. He's also actually, as an aside, he's also involved in the MATES program, the MATES Industry Wellbeing Program that that works in construction, the director of Mates in Construction, guiding and conducting research that focuses on effectiveness of the an impact on the program among people who work in the construction area, which is a very important thing. So, yeah, nice. Now, by the way, if you or someone you know may be thinking about suicide, help is available. Call or text 1737 anytime to speak with a trained counsellor or contact the Suicide Crisis Helpline on 0508 TOTOKO. That is 0508 828 865. It's 729.
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3: Health New Zealand says it will be 3 months before Auckland Starship Children's Hospital's cancer ward is fully staffed. 86% of its oncology ward shifts were understaffed in August, dropping to 73% in September and 33% in the first 2 weeks of October. Health NZ's Dr. Mike Shepherd says 4 new staff have already started and another 7 will arrive over the next 3 months. ACT leader David Seymour says he would consider a four-party coalition with the Opportunity Party to keep the left bloc out of government. Answering a question at a packed Wanaka meeting this afternoon, Mr. Seymour said an alliance could be a good outcome should Opportunity cross the 5% threshold. The Waitakere Local Board has voted to open the Piha Campground this summer against Auckland Council recommendations. The campground has been shut since June while Council investigated flood risks. A section of State Highway 1 west of Balclutha, south of Dunedin, has been closed after a crash at the intersection of Tutu Hill Road. 2 people have been seriously injured and a third has moderate injuries. The Clinton Highway has been closed at Waiwata South. Elon Musk has suggested that the US government may be behind restrictions on the speed at which some of Ukraine's weapons can stay connected to SpaceX's Starlink internet network. Ukraine said on Tuesday unexpected new speed limits were disrupting its battlefield missions. An advisor to President Volodymyr Zelensky said he believed the restrictions were related to the latest strains between Kyiv and Washington. Those are the headlines. More news at 8.
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9: It is just gone 7:31 here on RNZ National. Nice to have your company. 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
16: Ko te kai a te rangatira he kōrero, ko te wānanga kanohi ki te kanohi, he tohu o te rangatira. Nau mai te wānanga, nau mai te haukai e hora atu nei. Welcome to Mata with me, Mihindarangi Forbes, brought to you by Te Māngai Pāho and New Zealand On Air. Kua tino waimari a tātou I ngā manuhiri whakahirahira nei. We're very lucky to be joined by 2 special manuhiri today. Minister for Treaty Negotiations, Justice and many, many other portfolios, National MP Paul Goldsmith and Labour's spokesperson for Māori Development, Willie Jackson. Tahuti mai. Minister Goldsmith, let's begin with you. What do you feel has been the coalition's greatest achievement that has materially improved the lives of Māori in the last term?
17: Well, we've steadied the ship. That is New Zealand. We've got the economy back into a sound basis upon which to grow to create jobs. Treasury says there'll be 220,000 new jobs in the next 3 years, and that's huge opportunities for Māori, young Māori and old Māori. I'm particularly proud as Minister of Justice of reducing the number of victims of crime. Māori more likely to be victims of crime, so that's a great progress as well.
16: Ka pai, I'm going to pick up on victims of crime a little bit later, but Willie, what do you think of those achievements?
18: Well, we've got Māori youth unemployment at a record high. I think it's at between 15 and 24, we're up around 25%. We've had Leaders say the Māori Crown relationship is at an all-time low. Tuku Morgan attacked the government, unprecedented, at the Koro Neihana, and said that it's an embarrassment. We've also had other iwi leaders have a crack at them around the country. We had Charlie Rahiri recently saying the treaty settlement down there in Ngāti Rangi Nui is under threat. We've had former National Party ministers say they're embarrassed by this government. Chris Finlayson is just in shock and condemned this government. We've had Doug Graham condemn this government. We've had Jim Bolger, before he died, saying what the hell is wrong with Paul Goldsmith. So I would say it is the worst government in terms of Māori in my lifetime.
19: Minister, is it an all-time low, the relationship between Crown relations?
17: No, I don't think so at all. And Willie Jackson came out with the highlights, and Tuku Morgan did have a go at us, and Tuku Morgan doesn't speak for all Māori. There are nearly a million Māori
19: so
17: in New Zealand.
19: So who are you meeting with? Who is your roundtable, if you like?
17: Well, you know, a big chunk of the cabinet, including some fairly well-known Māori figures, Winston Peters and Shane Jones, and many others.
19: To be fair, they're not running iwi or hapu. They're not running social services for Māori. So who is this government sitting around a round table with that are Māori representative of Māori?
17: Well, we have lines of communications throughout the board. Of course, the iwi leaders form a part of it, but every element of government has connections with different Māori groups. We're in my treaty negotiations hat, so of course, you know, negotiating with many across the board. We've got many opportunities to have those conversations. They don't always agree, of course. Not everybody agrees with what a government does. But we've been very focused on doing the things that need to be done in the country to create jobs and wealth and opportunity for people. And we're proud of the progress that we make.
19: With that hat on, the Treaty Negotiations Minister's hat, you are responsible for settling treaty claims and settlements. Yes. Mm-hmm. Also the Minister behind a parliamentary bill to remove references from Te Tiriti from six laws.
17: Yeah.
19: How do you reconcile those two responsibilities? On one hand, you are settling treaty breaches, and on the other, you're removing treaty obligations from legislation.
18: That's a great question.
17: The second element is I'm doing as Minister of Justice, and it's part of a coalition agreement with New Zealand First, led by two prominent Māori, New Zealand First, Winston Peters and Shane Jones, and they had a strong desire to recognise that over the last 30 or 40 years, Parliament's passed all sorts of legislation referring to the treaty, to Tiriti, and have effect, to give regard, to honour, and so we have a process where we're tidying some of that up. Mm. A fairly modest process, to be honest, and we've made a few changes there.
19: Can you tell me, or can you give me an example where a treaty principles clause has produced a bad outcome?
17: Well, it's all about trying to be clear about what we're trying to achieve in legislation. And so if you have vague references, then you're left. If you've got vague references in the Education Act, for example, then every university council is trying to interpret what that means in the context of how they're going about their work. And that can lead to some very odd examples. Forcing everybody in stage one at Auckland University to do a paper which they don't necessarily want to sign up to, for example, which they have come back from. So having vague references to the treaty is not helpful, and so we're trying to be clear about what we mean. And it's not a negative thing. I mean, I think what we're trying to achieve as a government, and I think there is some agreement on the other side, is that we're trying to honour the treaty that was signed in 1840 in the context of a modern liberal democracy in which we live today. And so we're always going to argue about what it means and how it should be affecting our lives, and I think that's only natural.
19: The Minister says that some of those references are vague. Mostly the Labour put those provisions in. Were you too broad?
18: No, not at all. And the Minister's wrong. There is no agreement whatsoever from our side with regards to the removal of giving effect to the treaty. And as I said, his former colleague, Chris Finlayson, was very clear. Giving effect to the treaty is much different than taking notice of the treaty
17: and taking account.
18: Because taking account just means, okay, that's what it says, we'll do nothing. Giving effect is, how do we actually give effect to the treaty in an education sense? How do we give effect to the treaty in a health sense? Is there a partnership?
19: So there's six acts that this bill will have some impact on. One of them is the Education and Training Act.
17: One element of it. There's multiple references.
19: So last year, 17 disputes were brought by Māori students to the Students' Complaints Board, which is called Ngā Amu Amu Tauira. The service offers tikanga-based dispute resolution, te reo Māori mediation and kaupapa Māori practitioners. These are the things that will be removed. Willie, do Māori students... you know, should they have an ability to have tikanga-based dispute resolution?
18: Oh, absolutely, absolutely. Partnership is about addressing what your partner has to offer. What can they develop? How can they work in tandem with their Pākehā brothers and sisters? There's nothing racist or separatist about that. That is what a modern liberal New Zealand democracy should be about. These guys are trying to count out and shut down anything with regards to those obligations.
19: Minister, what harm does tikanga-based dispute resolution cause?
17: Well, I don't know about the particular instance you're referring to. And I think what you've got to recognise here is that there are lots of different situations where the treaty is relevant. So we reviewed the Department of Conservation legislation and we kept the treaty provision of giving effect to the treaty because it's highly relevant in the conservation space. But when it comes to some of the other random pieces of legislation
19: didn't make any sense. Is that random that you're offering Māori students who have go into a complaints process the ability to have tikanga-based resolution disputes?
17: Well, there's nothing stopping a university or education having different approaches to dispute resolution. What we're saying is the legislation, if it's unclear about how they go about things, it can create problems down the line. Now, we've introduced that legislation where we've taken it out in six places and we've changed the threshold in some others. It's going to go off to a select committee. People will have an argument about it. It's one thing that we've done in terms of the coalition. It's not by any way the most significant thing we've done in terms of treaty relations over the last 3 years. I'm very happy to talk about the enormous progress that we've made in treaty negotiations.
19: We can talk about that very soon. Yep. The tribunal, though, the Waitangi Tribunal warned you the review risked harming Māori rights and interests and the durability of treaty settlements. Were they wrong?
17: Yes, they were wrong. And basically there has been virtually nothing that this government has done that the Waitangi Tribunal has in any way supported, and they've been opposed to everything. The problem with that is that more than 50% of New Zealanders voted for this government with a clear mandate to get on with some stuff. And just being told every time by the tribunal that you're wrong and you shouldn't do it is not helpful, and frankly. So, yes, we hear what they're saying.
19: Isn't that the role? Well, to inquire?
17: Yes, but it's not just from one side of the political spectrum where it should be coming from, in my humble opinion. They're entitled to their view, and that's fine. But when it comes to having inquiries before we've even come up with legislation, before we've even made decisions as a cabinet as to what we're doing, and then saying, you know, it's all bad and it's terrible, even before we've decided, it's not helpful.
19: Willie, is that because the government isn't engaging enough, that the tribunal is making these kinds of rulings?
18: Well, they don't consult enough. They don't talk with Māori when they change things. They are turning over legislation that has been put in place, well thought through. It's been worked through with experts. They've been totally disrespectful to a tribunal that has done a brilliant job. That's a watchdog, you know, in terms of society. The tribunal's done terrifically well through the years. Look, Labour didn't always agree with the tribunal. Shocking, of course, but when Labour changed and leadership changed, and we had a very strong Māori kaupapa and agenda through 2017 to 2023, at times Labour didn't agree with the tribunal, but we did not threaten the tribunal and say we're going to close you down because we have a disagreement.
19: The coalition partner wants to get rid of it.
18: That's right.
19: What do you think? Shall it change? Settlements are all done and dusted, it change?
18: The tribunal should stay in place forever and a day. We should respect the tribunal. We should put more resourcing in. It should have more independence. evidence we put through some of the great judges and some of the great members in terms of that tribunal doesn't deserve to be threatened by Shane Jones, Seymour and his mates.
19: Wasn't it your party that put a deadline on treaty settlements?
18: There was different speculation and kōrero about that, but there was no kōrero in terms of ending the tribunal. These guys want to end the tribunal. The tribunal deserves respect, independence and more resources.
19: Do you want to end the tribunal once historical claims are finished?
17: Well, my colleague Tama Potaka has a process underway where we're considering what is the future of the tribunal once you get to the end of the historic places, historic claims. There has developed what these called kaupapa inquiries, and there's always immediate inquiries about anything the government does.
19: So,
17: it's not unreasonable to have a question about, well, how far does that go? Are you going to have a tribunal that second guesses every decision that a government makes
19: about historical treaty settlements, though? Are you saying that there's an end date to that?
17: Well, they've been lodged. They've all been lodged, and so they haven't finished the historic work, but there will come a time
19: when
17: they
19: will have. So if there was a breach inside one of those agreements, sure. Where would Māori go?
17: Well, that would be a modern breach, and that carries on.
19: And where?
17: Well, the tribunal has the ability to investigate.
19: So what you're saying is that the tribunal should stay, because even historical breaches will have modern-day breaches?
17: No, there are sort of three things that the tribunal does. There's a historic investigations. Then there's contemporary breaches that they've considered. And thirdly, they've started these kaupapa inquiries where they go into a broad topic. Eventually the historic ones will come to an end because there's a date. Those two other roles continue. The question is, within what bound? I mean, if you think of the Law Commission, for example, they can't just do whatever they like whenever they like and with no limit. And so there is a question of what's an appropriate way to make sure that
18: should be a watchdog. There's got to be a watchdog in terms of the Crown and the Crown's actions.
17: Sure.
18: And you could get some
17: the primary watchdog. You've got
18: democracy. You need the tribunal watching, because you have extremists, and you're getting extremist kōrero now from this right-wing lot on the other side. So who's going to safeguard Māori and partnership interests?
19: Yeah,
18: the tribunal is the best watchdog for that.
19: I'm on the Ngāti Power Trust Board. We signed our settlement last year with Minister Goldsmith. Part of that deal was the transfer of Otakawhi, which is just a little tiny bit of land from Dock. Mm. And the deal was that the property would only transfer to iwi once the Crown had restored the building. But that didn't happen. It was transferred earlier this year without any notice and without the building being restored, and now Doc is saying they've got to find the money and they may not be able to. Willie, is that a modern day treaty grievance?
18: Oh, absolutely.
17: Well, if you sign a settlement, we have to follow through what the settlement says, and if there is that instance, that's something that TPK is absolutely responsible for, and I'm very happy to take that up.
19: So are you saying that we should go through TPK? So if there's not a Waitangi tribunal to bring your grievance back to, after it?
17: No, the TPK is responsible for the settlement commitments. So you've got two ministers involved. I'm the minister responsible for doing the settlements. Once the settlements have happened, Minister Potaka is responsible for making sure that we do what we say we're going to do in those settlements. And sometimes, things get
19: complicated. Have they got enough teeth, though?
17: Yeah. Well, you don't need to go to the tribunal. That first and foremost, the government is very determined to make sure that we honour our commitments in treaty settlements. And I'm happy to look into that case.
19: Willie, what is the largest and poorest iwi in the country? The largest and poorest iwi in the country.
18: Ngāpuhi.
19: National talks about a proud treaty settlement minister. What's happening with Ngāpuhi?
17: Well, as is blindingly obvious, it takes two to settle. And so the first thing we've got to do is find a mandated group to settle with. And previous attempts have been made and they've all fallen over. And so we're in the process of developing mandates. The good news is we've got one mandate and a couple coming along, and we're hoping to sort of keep it to about somewhere between eight and ten groups across the Ngāpuhi region. Mm. And I have every hope, if I am returned for another 3 years, that will make significant progress on a Ngāpuhi settlement. But ultimately, there's a wide variety of views. You go up there, some people will say, we're hot to trot, we're ready to go, come on, let's get on with it. And there are others who will say, never, never, never. And so that's... that's the reality, and so trying to work our way through that in a careful and deliberate way is what we're trying to do.
19: Did Ngāpuhi recede sovereignty?
18: No, they didn't.
19: Yeah. The Waitangi Tribunal also agrees with you. Ngāpuhi say they didn't cede sovereignty. Did they cede sovereignty, Minister?
17: Well, the reality is that Parliament has attained sovereignty, and what was in the minds of particular people in 1840 when they signed documents, no historian will ever know. But the reality is that Māori retain sovereignty. The only difference is that they have to share it with everybody else in New Zealand, because the sovereign is, while in technical terms it's King Charles II, sovereignty lies with the collective will of the people of New Zealand today in our parliamentary democracy. So Māori retain sovereignty, they share it with every other New Zealanders, and that's absolutely appropriate in a modern democracy.
19: How do you settle a claim that big when you're fundamentally opposed to the foundation issue, which is tēnō rangatiratanga?
18: It's incredibly hard. It's not easy. We gave it a good crack too. So, but what we learn is that you cannot just impose.
17: I agree with that.
18: That's right. And so I know Shane Jones has got his strategy. Right, let's just roll over. You can't do that. There's too many hapu interests, too much support. So whoever the government is has to take their time, work with the different groups. It's a tough, tough area. Ngāpuhi's the toughest, but we don't give up. You keep working there, and you start making inroads, and it's almost a bipartisan approach probably needed in terms of Ngāpuhi.
17: By the way, we do recognise that, because a question that I often get is, well, when is this ever going to finish? And we're two-thirds to three-quarters of the way through the process that we've been 30 years on. We made good progress over the last 3 years, particularly in some horeke areas, also down around Whanganui and Ngāti Hauā, and so some settlements around the centre of the island. I was out at Chatham Islands a couple of months ago.
19: Yes, I'm going to ask you about that, Waka, over there too, shortly.
17: So there has been progress, but Ngāpuhi is the biggest area. And the reality is there's not infinite patience amongst the people of New Zealand. We do want to see things happen.
19: We have to move on because you've got a million portfolios. Yes. Willie, you two are similar because you used to have lots of hats as well.
18: But
19: you talked about victims of crime, so I want to bring that up. In 2024, the Coalition announced the return of the three strikes policy. When asked if the law would disproportionately affect Māori and Pacific, the Prime Minister, Christopher Luxon, said the legislation would target serious repeat offenders and would end up benefiting Māori who were overly represented as victims. Has that happened? Are Māori victimisation rates down, as the PM predicted?
17: Overall, the number of victims is down by 37,000. I don't have the exact number on how you define
19: Māori. I can tell you. The latest MOG crime and victims survey shows an increase of 9,000 victims of violent crime, a 6% increase. But as you say, you argue that since 2023, that has actually come down.
17: Yes.
19: When it comes to Māori victimisation rates, not so. For Māori, it's an 11% increase. That's the extra 50,000 Māori have been the victims of serious crime since 2023. Willie, why do you think the inequity has grown so much?
17: I mean, there's lots of different figures that are thrown around.
19: That's the Ministry of Justice survey.
17: Yes, but there's 185,000 New Zealanders, full stop, who were victims of violence, sexual and serious violent offending when we came in 3 years ago. We've got that figure down below 140.
19: Specifically talking about Māori,
17: yes.
19: Because you talk about it all the time. Why do you think the inequity is growing?
18: Well, it's growing because their whole philosophy is wrong. Their philosophy is a punitive philosophy. It's always punching down on people. That's the problem. And we're not seeing the type of relationships that we had before. We're not seeing the type of contracts that we had before. Any contracts that are about aroha and working with the victims, so many of those contracts have been cancelled now. And that's the sad side and sad part of this government. And National has allowed themselves to be captured by the extreme right wing in the ACT Party, in the New Zealand First Party. And so what's happened? The consequences are that our communities are suffering, Māori are suffering, workers are suffering, women are suffering, and that's really, really, really sad. And so these guys just want to punch down on everything, the latest being the drug, how they want to do random drug tests. What a disgraceful policy.
19: Well, it makes a good point because, the Coalition reduced and ended funding for organisations like the North Shore Women's Centre, which had supported 500 women, 500 children in 2023.
18: Yeah.
19: And actually these figures that I was looking at shows that there's a bump in family violence. It's risen by 18% in the survey. There is an international survey that I also read. It said 73% of abused women with financial links to men said a cost of living crisis prevented them from leaving. So what are you putting in place to protect women and children who are stuck in relationships?
17: Yeah. Well, they're extremely broad issues that you're dealing with. The only point I'd make is you can find an individual group that we've stopped funding. We change funding for different groups all the time. Sometimes you don't just fund the same people forever. Other people come along and there is contestable funding. And so we continue to invest very significantly in all these areas. We continue to have the Taumarama courts working hard. We haven't shut everything down by any stretch. We have a huge focus in the justice sector to deal with particularly Māori offending and to reduce the number of victims. And the good news is that overall there are fewer victims of crime. So we're making progress. Why have we changed? What have we changed? We've walked away from a culture of excuses that was the case when Kerry Allen and all the others, Labour, were in power, to focusing on holding people to account. And if you want to have fewer victims of crime, a good place to start is with that very small group of New Zealanders who create multiple victims over and over again. And I make no apology for locking a few of them up to keep them out of circulation, to keep the rest of the community safe. Mm. And when you go talking I remember going to a public meeting in Huntley where the audience were largely Maori, and they were very, very determined for us to go strong and to stand up for community safety, and that's what we're doing.
18: The problem with that, it's not about

0: But I just want to ask you about the waka that was found on Re Kohu that Moriori believers
1: rangi. I think my son did that story, Hikurangi.
0: He did.
1: He did.
0: You've spent $1 million so far.
2: I've seen the waka.
0: Yes, you have. What did you make of it?
2: Well, I was...
0: Blown away?
2: Blown away. I was, actually. I mean, I thought there would just be a few strands of timber. Absolutely.
0: How come you won't put the $3.5 million into it?
2: First and foremost, there's an argument, there's a court case going on as to who actually owns it, and that's sort of held things up somewhat.
0: But Judge Doonan says, nonetheless, the chief executive, that's you, is under statutory duty with respect to those parts of the waka that still remain at the site, and the duty cannot be abdicated, avoided, or delegated to third party. So that's you.
2: Well, no, actually, I'm not the chief executive. I'm the minister, but the reality is that we're doing some surveys over the summer to find just how big it is. It's still mostly under the sand, and it may well be the safest place for it to be for the time being. But when we'll dig it up
0: under the ground on a lapping tide, the safest place for it to be.
2: Well, most of it's quite high up off the beach.
0: Give us a timeline.
2: Not the expert on this.
0: Give us a timeline. So,
2: well, they're looking at it over the summer. They're trying to figure out how big it is, and then once we know, we've got a clear idea around ownership, we can do it. We'll look after it, and it's an important piece of history and something that we are very keen to preserve.
0: Would you spend the money on it if you get in?
1: More than likely, but we can't. I can't say.
2: I'm not just going to write a blank check.
1: I can't say absolutely, but
0: really?
1: I think it's such a fabulous
0: $3.5 million.
1: Look, I can't say absolutely. I'm not the Prime Minister or anything, but
2: they don't have any policies
1: could
2: anyway.
1: Could I say so. I would be advocating for that? I'll be advocating for
0: quick
1: that.
0: Fire.
2: Hang on. You forgot one. I mean, the biggest thing I've done in art. Biggest new spending in arts was an extra $18 million a year for Matatine. So just bear that in mind. It wasn't in the budget when we came
1: I'm the person who negotiated it.
2: Yes. So, it wasn't in your budget,
1: I knew that.
0: I'm glad that you guys can work together. It's amazing. Quickfire round. Should all Māori qualify for the New Zealand citizenship as a birthright, no matter where they're born? Yes or no?
2: I don't know the details of that. In theory, yes.
0: Thank you. Boot camps, yes or no?
2: Yes.
1: No way.
0: Best ever Minister of Treaty Settlements?
2: Well, I don't like to be impolite or boastful, but we've made good progress. But I think probably Graham was the first, and so he got things
1: you're
2: started.
1: You're probably the worst, with respect. But the best, I'd say, was a tie. I think Andrew Little, very, very good.
2: I've done more than Andrew Little
1: Margaret
2: already.
1: Wilson.
0: Okay, quick fire.
1: Doug Graham, not too
0: Māori
1: bad.
0: Māori seats in Parliament, keep or abolish?
1: Keep, absolutely.
2: For the time being, our view is Māori need to be... in support of changing them. Eventually they will no longer be appropriate.
0: Aotearoa New Zealand or New Zealand?
2: Well, it's New Zealand until there's a referendum to change it.
1: Aotearoa New Zealand? Sorry, what's the question?
0: Aotearoa New Zealand or New Zealand?
1: Aotearoa.
0: Yeah. Ministry for Pacific Peoples, keep it or merge it?
2: We'll certainly keep the program. We haven't made decisions around whether we're going to merge a few things over
1: 100%
2: time.
1: 100% keep it, no merge.
0: Hobson's pledge, helpful or harmful?
2: I think that is part of democracy. People have got different views and they are entitled to their views.
1: Very harmful.
0: Decriminalise cannabis, yes or no?
2: No.
1: Yes.
0: TVNZ, keep it or sell it?
2: Keeping it.
1: Keep it.
0: Hongi or handshake?
2: I'm a handshake man.
1: Both.
0: Tēnā kōrua. Thank you so much for your time. Kāti, me tau, tātātou kaupapa ki konei, ka nui te mihi kia kōrua. 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Nohoro mai.
3: And that was another episode of Mata with Mihi Narangi Falls. Wallace Chapman here. I'll be with you 6 p.m. tomorrow for a Friday panel show. It's going to be a cracker too. We've got a drum and bass Friday. You asked for it, so we'll deliver. But stick around for Nights with a Meal.
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5: RNZ News at 8 o'clock. Kia ora. Good evening. I'm Mark Leishman. Health NZ says it will be 3 months before Starship Hospital's cancer ward is fully staffed. Staffing data shows 86% of shifts at the hospital's oncology ward were understaffed in August. That dropped to 73%.

0: 10% in September and 33% in the first 2 weeks of October. Health NZ's Dr. Mike Shepherd says the vacancies are being filled.
1: This is a combination of staffing challenges as well as the extremely busy winter that we've had. We have been recruiting well. We have 4 new staff started and a further 7 arriving over the next sort of 3 months or so, and I think that'll get us up to full complement, and that will be great for our team.
0: Dr. Mike Shepherd says they'll be assisted by nurses from other parts of the hospital. Labor's campaign manager says he's not worried about losing votes over the Greens and Te Pāti Māori meeting with gang members because Chris Hipkins has shown leadership on the issue. The Greens are being criticised for posing for photos with members of the mongrel mob. Kieran McInulty says Mr. Hipkins went to the extent of ruling out the Greens for various relative portfolios.
2: Specifically the Greens, because my focus is not really on Te Pāti Māori. We're on the verge of being able to form a coalition with just the Greens and Opportunity, so that's my focus and my role. But the fact is that he's shown more leadership in response to this than Chris Luxon has as Prime Minister in the last 3 years.
0: Mr. McInulty says the polling, with Opportunity as the potential kingmaker for a Labor-Greens coalition, might be a selling point compared to the right bloc needing 4 parties. An Auckland property developer wants political parties to stay out of the city's housing density and car parking rules. National's proposing to bring back minimum car parking requirements in city and district plans for new developments. The requirements were abolished by Labor to encourage intensification, but National says that has meant too many of Auckland's suburban streets are clogged and hard to get through. Ockham residential developer Mark Todd says that's an exaggeration.
3: This is just propaganda. We don't have streets clogged with cars. You know, developers are very sensitive to what they can and they can't sell, and there's very few houses that are built in suburban areas with no car parking.
0: Mark Todd says bringing back minimum car parking standards will make housing more scarce and unaffordable. A Wellington bar owner says he's taking a microscope to his business's margins and expenses to stay on top of a slump in sales. Data released this month shows spending in the capital's bars has dropped by nearly 50% in the last 4 years. Tim Ward says he's optimistic the industry can weather the tough times with discipline and a positive outlook.
4: There's so much that Wellington has to offer. There's a ton of entertainment going on at all times. We've got buildings that have been undergoing huge re-strengthening projects that are reopening. Our city has got life.
0: Tim Ward says Wellingtonians are hungry for experiences and entertainment, but events need to be locally driven to create jobs and support businesses as well as attracting tourism. SpaceX owner Elon Musk says the Trump administration may be behind the impaired access of Ukrainian weapons to the Starlink internet network, affecting Kyiv's ability to intercept Russian attacks. President Zelensky has said it seems his country is losing long-term US support. From Kyiv, the BBC's Dan Johnson reports.
5: Mr. Zelensky told the Financial Times he was angry about a dangerous withdrawal of intelligence and a restriction on military access to Starlink. Ukraine is convinced intelligence has been deliberately withheld because of the deepening row with the White House, which saw Donald Trump call for President Zelensky to go and threaten to stop sharing information if he didn't agree to halt attacks on Russian oil refineries. Ukraine says it has respected the energy ceasefire, but Russia has continued targeting the Ukrainian power network, leaving hundreds of thousands of people without electricity. Russia launched more attacks overnight, killing 5 people across the country.
0: President Volodymyr Zelensky also says Ukraine will restart strikes on Russian oil refineries after Donald Trump's recent lifting of sanctions on Russian diesel and the energy ceasefire Moscow has so far ignored. And that's the news.
6: 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Aotearoa rap group Four Corners reflect on the 20th anniversary of their debut album. Music photographer Frances Carter on her awards win at London's Abbey Road. And our guest on the mixtape is the first New Zealander to be drafted into the WNBA, Charlize Leger-Walker. Music 101 with me, Cara Rickard, this Saturday from 1 p.m. here on RNZ National.
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0: It's Emile Donovan next with Nights on RNZ National. The short forecast now, though, from Met Service till midnight Friday. Northland to Kapiti, including the Central High Country and Coromandel. Scattered showers with some heavy falls north of Taranaki tomorrow morning. Thunderstorms possible about Coromandel tomorrow afternoon. The Bay of Plenty, isolated showers clearing to fine tomorrow afternoon. Gisborne and Hawke's Bay, scattered showers turning to rain tomorrow morning. Some thunderstorms are possible about the Wairoa district. They will ease to showers in Hawke's Bay tomorrow afternoon. Wairarapa and Wellington, rain easing to showers tomorrow morning. For Nelson and Buller to Fiordland, cloud and isolated showers clearing to fine overnight. Now Marlborough and Canterbury, rain falling as snow above 600 metres. Thunderstorms possible in Marlborough this evening, and the rain will ease to showers tomorrow morning. Showers will become confined to the Kaikoura coast later and become fine everywhere else. Otago and Southland, isolated showers clearing to fine tomorrow afternoon. Chatham Islands, rain easing to showers tomorrow morning. 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
8: Thank you, Mark Leishman. And a very good evening to you, Aotearoa. Happy Thursday. Welcome along to Nights. Emile Donovan here and with you till midnight on the radio. Thanks very much for tuning in. Great program. Great program coming up tonight. What are some highlights? Alex McCauley's along a bit later on. Alex Fast becoming our resident classicist here on Nights. Here to chat a bit about, well, obviously, ancient Greek democracy. And what, if any, lessons we can take from ancient Greek democracy in this year of ours, 2026. We'll also have, a bit later this hour, a wee preview of the Rugby League World Cup, which is kicking off in a couple of hours' time, I think about 2 hours' time. Blockbuster clash between the Kangaroos and the Kiwis in Sydney. And around 20 to 9, so that's in half an hour or so, Dynamite Dan Slevin's here to talk movies and TV. Dan, in fact, has inspired much chatter in the RNZ office today, because he's going to be talking about the New York Times list of the 100 greatest television shows of the 21st century. If the goal of this list was to get people talking and perhaps feeling a bit bitter, mission accomplished. I thought I would throw that question out to you. The rules are, this TV show, it must have premiered in the year 2000 or later. So The Sopranos does not count because it premiered in 1999. So The Sopranos is not considered for this. Dallas doesn't count. Magnum P.I., uh-uh. No Coro Street. No EastEnders. What would you say? What is the best television show of the 21st century? Send me a text. 2101's the number. Or an email, nights@rnz.co.nz is the address for that. Plus, of course, the Nights quiz after nine. The topic of tonight's quiz is Greece. Your entry question

0: Grease is the name of a famous musical, which became probably an even more famous film in 1978. But my question to you is, what is this guy's name?
1: Sandy!
0: What is that guy's name? Is it A, Bobby? Is it B, Danny? Or is it C, Hans? Send me a text if you know. 2101 is the text number. knights@rnz.co.nz is the email address. And as ever, you can find a full rundown of tonight's program, including some details about the detail and the reading, on our website, rnz.co.nz/knights. The time right now, though, is ticking its way towards 10 past 8. And we're starting with something a bit different. The last night's New Zealand Herald leaders debate revealed more than just financial policy. Ryan Bridge, the host of the debate, asked the respective Christophers what the last book they read was. Christopher Luxon said it was Reagan, which is a biography about the US President Ronald Reagan by Max Boot. Christopher Hipkins said it was Cormac McCarthy's The Road, which he described as, quote, a little depressing. Anyone who's read that book knows that that is a bit like describing the sun as pretty hot. But it got us thinking here on Nights, what, if anything, our politicians' reading habits, and not even just politicians, just people more generally, what, if anything, one's reading habits can tell us about people? And whether this is an interesting question for politicians as well. So we thought we'd dial up friend of the program, Fergus Barrowman, who's the publisher of Te Haerenga Waka University Press, and have a wee chat. And lo and behold, Fergus is on the line. Kia ora, welcome back.
2: Kia ora, Emil. Good to be back. Good to talk to you.
0: Do you like this? I love this question. Especially when the politicians kind of put on the spot by it. I'm not sure whether they were. Maybe they anticipated it. Maybe their various armies of press secretaries anticipated it. But how do you feel about it?
2: I think it's a great question. I'm always curious to know what people are reading. I mean, partly it's nosiness. And also it's really encouraging to know that someone's reading something which, you know, isn't entirely about their narrow ambitions or specialist topic. You know, it gives you a sense that they've got a wider life of the mind, that there's a bit more imagination going on there.
0: Well, the political biography is always, well, it's the safe option. It's not to say it's not a good option. Reading a biography about Ronald Reagan when you're the leader of a centre-right party is perhaps, you know, a thing that the audience that you want to speak to is looking for.
2: There's possibly a little bit of virtue signalling there. And I have to say, I haven't read this biography, but I did the next best thing. I went and read the Guardian review online. And it actually sounds like a really good book. You know, it's the kind of book I can imagine reading. And the author's thesis seems to be that Reagan was a bit of an empty vessel. Mm. You know, a nice guy who was content to play the role of president while leaving the actual governing up to other people. Mm. Someone who didn't have a lot of ideological principles, apart from a few deep conservative convictions, and really wasn't very interested in politics or ideology. So yeah, maybe there's a little bit of a Freudian tell in that choice.
0: What did you think of? I was really taken aback by Chris Hipkin saying Cormac McCarthy's The Road. I understand, actually, Fergus. Correct me if I'm wrong. I think that you haven't read this book. You, as a matter of fact, feared that it was too bleak.
2: That's right. I've always thought it was too grim for me. I mean, I find it easy enough to entertain grim scenarios. What I heard about The Road, you know, The Road's one of those books, I think it's so current in the culture now that you don't have to have read it to talk knowledgeably about it. And again, what does that say for the leader of the opposition to be reading a book which is a sort of password for hopelessness?
0: Yeah, sort of, yes. Well, a book that is, I suppose, mired in a dystopian near future, but does, I guess, have, well, I mean, I've read The Road. I really enjoyed it. It is incredibly bleak, as I said in my intro there.
2: Yeah.
0: And while there is, I suppose, a glimmer of hope, it's very much a glimmer, even by the end of the book.
2: Yeah, people love it. And I've read other McCarthy, which I love. So, you know, I'm not putting it down at all. I just thought that maybe it wasn't a book for me. But that, for me, it relates to the philosophy of climate change and the politics around climate change and, you know, irritation with people who think it's hopeless, who think that it's too late. I don't know.
0: Do you ever make, not judgments, judgments is too strong a word, but perhaps inferences about people based on what they read or have read or what they might nominate as their favourite ever book?
2: Oh, always. Don't we all? It's a you know, a really nosy thing to do. But as I say, I'm more interested in the fact that people are reading unpredictable things than in trying to, you know, catch them out in what they're reading.
0: Yeah. Well, I did want to ask you whether you think that there is, in fact, a wrong answer to this question. Like, I suppose I can't imagine Mein Kampf would go down especially well in any kind of situation. But I also feel, Fergus, like I'd look fondly upon any politician who said Dogger or, you know, the tiger who came to tea or something like that.
2: Oh, I can remember Jacinda Ardern launching a book about the election at Unity Books for us, and I'm heading straight for the children's section. Mm. I think that's the reality of many people's lives, that children's books overtake their reading for those years. But you're right, there's no wrong answers. My fear, if I'm asked a question like this, is that I'm going to go blank. Yeah. You know, all of the things in my mind will clutter together and I won't remember what I've been reading.
0: Well, I was going back and looking at other politicians' or political figures' favourite books earlier on today while I was researching this.
2: Yeah.
0: It's not especially reliable, the historical record, when you go back, you know, decades or centuries, but it is interesting. Napoleon Bonaparte, big fan of Plutarch and Goethe. Hillary Clinton sees the Bible. All of the... Because all of the American presidents have the Bible, which is fair enough, I suppose.
2: It goes with the job, doesn't it?
0: Barack Obama said Song of Solomon by Toni Morrison. Margaret Thatcher said A Tale of Two Cities. Donald Trump has an interesting one. Donald Trump was banned from saying either the Bible or Art of the Deal. And he said All Quiet on the Western Front. And I think all of those by Eric Maria Remarque, and all of those are interesting, but I'm not sure that whether they tell us anything directly about the people, you know?
2: No, it's hard to imagine Trump having read that, or many people now. It's the kind of title that comes to mind, but it doesn't really bring the book with it. Mm. It's years since I tried to slog my way through that.
0: Yeah. Well, I mean, speaking of bleak books, holy smokes.
2: Yeah.
0: Do you think that there are books, even now, perhaps especially now, people pretend to like or pretend to have read in order to appear smart and refined?
2: Oh, that's the bookcase thing, isn't it? You know, you turn your favourite books out when people are coming to dinner just so that they will catch their eye. I mean, we do virtue signal when we talk about books, and we do look at people's bookcases and watch what they're reading. But I mean, reading is a deeply personal thing.
0: Yeah.
2: And what I want is for it to remain a deeply personal thing. You know, the more it seems to be on message. And I'm not sure that those two choices were quite on message once you sort of drill into the nature of those two books.
0: Mm. Yeah, that's an interesting point. Fergus Barrowman, I'm going to put you on the spot. What's the last book you read?
2: Okay, the last book I read, and you see my mind is swimming around, was probably The Loneliness of Sonia and Sunny by Kiran Desai. It's a very long book, a sort of multi-generational Indian love story, which has just got some of the richest and funniest and most devastating writing I've ever read. Mm. But for me, you know, what I've just read and what I'm reading at the moment are manuscripts. So, you know, my heart is already well into next year. And, of course, these are the books I can't talk about. So pulling myself out of that kind of room into a public room of the books that I've read with covers is always a little bit tricky.
0: I bet, yeah, betwixt two worlds. All right. Fergus Barrowman, thank you very much. As always, really lovely chatting to you, Fergus. Take care. Till next time.
2: Well, same to you, Emil. Thanks a lot. Bye.
0: It is Fergus Barrowman there, who is the publisher of Te Heranga Waka University Press. For what it's worth, I, earlier this afternoon, at about 2:30, maybe a bit later on actually, I asked the leaders of the ACT Party, the Greens, Te Pāti Māori, the Opportunity Party and New Zealand First, the last books that they read. I had three responses by deadline. The most recent book Chloe Swarbrick has read is Dirty Work by Nikki Hager. The most recent book David Seymour has read is Stupid Rules, How Red Tape is Making Society Less Effective by Natasha Hamilton Hart. I think that we had Natasha on this very program talking about that, as a matter of fact. And Rāwiri Waititi, we couldn't actually get in touch with Rāwiri directly, but recently, Rawiri has recommended the book The Sword and the Shield, which is Peniel E. Joseph's biography of Malcolm X and Martin Luther King Jr. So there you go. It is 19 minutes past 8 here on RNZ National. And I ask you now to think back to the first time you were handed a camera and whether you remember the first photograph you ever took. I'd love to hear about it if you do. The first photo you ever took, 2101, try to describe it to me. Maybe it was your mum and dad. Maybe it was an ugly snap of your sibling that lived on the fridge for years, decades to come. It might have been your childhood dog. It might have just been something random. It might just be a swirl because you didn't realise that spinning around as fast as you can with a camera taking photos would not create an especially cogent image. Well, for kids growing up today, that first experience with a camera probably looks very different. They can take hundreds of photos now without giving it too much thought. There's pretty much always a camera at their fingertips. But while the technology's changed, it turns out what kids choose to photograph hasn't changed all that much. Professor Annabella Pollan specializes in visual and material culture at the University of Brighton, and for the past 4 years has been digging into the history of children behind the camera and what the pictures they take can tell us about how they see themselves and how they see the world. It's all explored in her new book, which is called Whippersnappers, How Children Become Photographers. And she joins me now from the UK. Annabella, kia ora to you. Really lovely to have you on the program. Thank you for your time.
1: Thank you so much for having me. Delighted to talk about my favourite topic with you.
0: Well, I mean, I'll throw that question to you then. What's the first photo you ever took?
1: The first photo that was really meaningful to me, maybe not the absolute first one I took, but the first one I took on the first roll of film on the first camera I had, was when I was 10 years old. So this was back in about 1983. I had a new camera, a very cheap, bottom-of-the-range, instant kind of click-button camera, nothing special. And I had a roll of 12 exposures, and I took them on a family holiday to Dorset in the West Country of England. And I pursued, like a primary school paparazzo, a boy who I was on holiday with, who I was madly in love with. And I wasted or used up the whole of that film, or pretty much the whole of that film, on desperately trying to get a photograph of him. And I got one and I pinned it next to my pillow and I looked at it endlessly. So my first photos coincided with my first love.
0: That seems almost like a million to one coincidence, but maybe it's not a coincidence. Maybe there is something primal in all of us humans that when we see something that affects us on a primal level, we want to immortalize it in something, whether it's writing a poem about it or writing a song about it or taking a photo of it.
1: Yeah, I discovered that in this history I've written of children as photographers, children, of course, yearn to photograph the things that they love. And that might be family pets. I found an abundant array of photographs taken by children of animals from 1880s, where boys attending Eton College seemed to own eagles and photograph their pet eagles, to 1960s kids with terrapins on their tower block balconies in South London. I discovered an abundant array of animals, from gerbils and guinea pigs over time to goldfish and you name it. So pets are a really important part of kids' photographic subject matter, but also their toys, their prized possessions, whether that's a brand new bicycle or a copy of the Beatles' Magical Mystery Tour or a My Little Pony or action men doing maneuvers up the back of the family sofa. So children's beloved objects, it kind of gives you a second chance at owning them and treasuring them. And I guess that was the same for me with my first love.
0: Yeah, that's such an interesting point, because it's an amazing thing, a photograph, isn't it? Like we're maybe a little desensitized to its magic, but it is a kind of magic. And it's maybe especially to a child's brain, which is, I would argue, more open to the idea and the possibilities of magic. It's a power, isn't it, over time and place and space?
1: Yeah, magic came through really strongly in the stories that I gathered and the stories that former child photographers told me about how they came to be photographers. So part of the way I did this research was to ascertain stories and memories and experiences to gather those stories and memories. I spoke to photographers later in life, so photographers who are now in their 70s, 80s and 90s typically, who are serious photographers now, and maybe have been lifelong photographers. I asked them, where did you begin? And for many of them, it was being taken into the dark room, usually by a father or a grandfather, somebody in their family who kind of inducted them into that magical dark room experience under a red light. And they saw a photograph appearing as if by magic in a developing tray. And that was a moment when something crystallized for them. But even for people who didn't have that experience as children, who weren't brought up in a family where there were serious amateur photographers or professional photographers, many former child photographers spoke about the magic that they perceived in their photographs. So young girls who were desperate to photograph fairies, that's a story that's, you know, resulted in some of the most famous photographs that we have in the world today. The girls of Cottingley in Yorkshire, in the north of England, who imagined they saw fairies at the bottom of the garden and produced photographic proof. So that was back in the 1920s. But I found many examples where people felt that the photograph offered them a sort of, you know, a piece of magic. And they were treasured, I think, in a time when photography was not so abundant, when you maybe had 8 or 12 or 24 photographs on a roll of film, and you might only use one roll of film a year. So these were precious, expensive and treasured items, especially to children, you know, who had little pocket money or who had to negotiate to get hold of a camera and to get hold of film.
0: Exactly. Yeah, like the three wishes from the genie in a way, I suppose. Well, I mean, let's actually get into that, because it is one of those things, as you say, especially in its earliest days, that wasn't not nearly as accessible as it is now, and perhaps we'll get into the here and now a bit later on. But when does that shift happen? Like, when do cameras start to become something children can get their hands on and use, you know, relatively widely throughout society, I suppose?
1: Yeah, it's a great question, because that's the sort of story I tell in the book, because in the early days that when I start to look at the most privileged of children, you know, if we're looking at the 1880s, that's the time when photography was newly possible without dangerous chemicals. So you could buy kind of freshly prepared plates, but you still had to have money, you still had to have a relatively expensive camera. It was still quite complicated to do. It was still quite tricky. Around 1900, Kodak, then an enormous photographic company and the biggest photographic company and camera manufacturer for the whole of the 20th century, they produced a box brownie camera, which was really affordable. It was very cheap to buy. It was a really simple device. It was a little more than a wooden box with some kind of black paper around it. And that was something that was marketed to children in the very early days. So it was just a few shillings. So, you know, just a few pounds or dollars, bucks in today's money. So not much at all. And children could use it, but it was the film and the developing that had a price attached to it. But it wasn't really until later in the century that children began to photograph in much larger numbers. So not really until the 50s and the 60s. Did camera ownership grow? And by then you have, in the 60s, you have the Instamatic camera, which is a relatively foolproof camera. So there's no way that you can put a film in the back in the wrong way. You know, it's got very simple kind of push button technology. And that's very affordable. It's very robust. And from the 60s up to the coming of digital, photography grows exponentially year by year. Mm. So more and more families own cameras, more and more people are integrating photography into their everyday lives. But until the coming of digital cameras removed the restrictions about cost, people were still typically just shooting one or two rolls of film a year, and that's adults, so 12 or 24 shoots, exposures a year. And children, we must assume, were taking fewer, because fewer children owned cameras and fewer children had access to the resources. So it's always a relatively, in the beginning, it's very elite, and then it becomes less and less privileged over time. But by the end of the 20th century, it's something that's accessible to all, affordable to all, very simple to do. And increasingly, artists, sociologists and parents put cameras in the hands of their children. So typically people might receive a camera as a big birthday gift, maybe a 10th birthday, or for passing some exams, or as a kind of coming of age gift or a Christmas gift or similar. So cameras started being given to children much more commonly throughout the latter half of the 20th century, and an abundant array of children's photographs exist, but they've rarely been collected because I think children's culture is not always taken seriously. It might be seen as an incompetent culture. It might be seen as a set of blurred prints showing nothing more than, you know, the tip of your finger or somebody with their head cut off, or, you know, an out of focus picture of, you know, the family cat. But I've looked at tens of thousands of these photographs now, and I think they're super interesting. They tell us an untold story, and they give us a fresh view on the world.
0: Annabella, I've just got a beautiful text in which really emphasises many of the points that you made. It's from Dawn. Dawn writes, "The first photo I took, I still have. My parents gave me their old box brownie camera in 1963, and I snapped my sister and her cat. I still have the camera, although film is hard to come by. I still take photographs and about 30 albums. And this is the clincher." She writes, "My grandchildren love looking through them." And that's kind of beautiful, isn't it? Because, you know, when you come into the world, you can sometimes feel like your grandparents have, because you didn't know them before you came into the world, you can sort of maybe always think of them as having been in their 50s or 60s. That is such a treasure to be able to pass down to your kids and your grandkids the photos that you took of you as a child.
1: Yeah, that's a lovely bonding moment where you can recall being young together. That's a really beautiful story. It's very, very typical of many stories that I gathered from people, especially about the kind of significance of that first photo and how it's kind of traveled through people's lives with them and maybe meant different things at different times. So it meant one thing at the point of taking it. It means another when it's pressed into an album. It means something else again when you look at it with your children and your grandchildren. So I absolutely love that story. And nobody at the time is necessarily thinking of creating memories for the future. I don't think children necessarily have that sense of time. They're perhaps more present in the moment, but these kind of immortalized moments caught on camera can perform these really amazing, deep, lifelong functions for people about who we were and what we did and, you know, how we change over time. That's a really beautiful story. Yeah. Thank you to that person for sharing it.
0: Yeah, no, to Dawn. Yeah, that's beautiful. Annabella, just before I let you go, you know, you've been talking about the history of the camera, and one of the things that characterised it for so many decades was the scarcity of it, the specialness of it. And I was going to ask you at the end whether you feel the ubiquity of the camera that we have now has kind of diluted the magic of the photograph. But it also strikes me, what a narrow-minded question that is, because we wouldn't say that about musical instruments. We wouldn't say that about pens and paper. Why would we say it about cameras?
1: That's a brilliant observation, absolutely. I mean, the limits and the boundaries of what photography could be have been lifted. So, you know, there's now access for anyone who has access to a smartphone to have the means to take photographs and indeed videos. And increasingly, smartphones are handled and owned by the very young. So in Britain, where I'm based, 99% of 15-year-olds have a smartphone, and even 25% of 3-year-olds have a smartphone. So there's the means for children to communicate their views of the world visually. But with that comes a lot of fear and negativity. Yeah. And this was something I was interested in exploring in the book and the accompanying exhibition, because I think there's much more to what children can do with photography than is currently captured in the present adult anxieties about it. So I don't mean to belittle the very real and present dangers that exist for children in social media and in image sharing, you know, if it's not done carefully and thoughtfully and safely. But a lot of the discussion about photography in children now is about selfies as a form of narcissism. It's about sexting and all the anxieties about that. And it's about screen time. But actually, looking at the history of photography for children, it was often perceived as a benefit. It was often perceived as a way of making them into more observant citizens, into kind of seeing and knowing the world and being able to communicate and express themselves. So I think there is something still very beautiful about photography, even though it's compressed into a smartphone and bound up with all of these other things that come with having a smartphone. And I do think, yeah, the boundaries have been removed and the accesses makes it, you know, one of the most democratic forms of communication and one of the most democratic of art forms. So I'm a big fan of photography and children's photography especially, and I believe we should, you know, value what it can give to children and take it seriously as a cultural form.
0: The book is called Whippersnappers, How Children Become Photographers. Annabella Pollan, really lovely chatting to you, Annabella. Thanks for your time. Appreciate it.
1: Thank you.
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0: And that means there's less than 2 hours to go until the Rugby League World Cup kicks off in Sydney. The New Zealand Kiwis facing off against the Kangaroos from Australia in a showdown for the ages. This competition is being hosted across Australia, New Zealand and Papua New Guinea. It will see the men's, women's and wheelchair tournaments run simultaneously. Well, at the same time, anyway. While the New Zealand and Australian teams, of course, are strong contenders, there are also teams like England, Samoa, Tonga, which will pose huge challenges. So joining me now is Chief Growth Officer for Auckland Rugby League, former Kiwis and Tonga captain, the legendary Dwayne Mann. Dwayne, kia ora to you. Welcome to the program. Nice to have you here.
4: Yeah, thanks, Emil. Thanks for having us.
0: Boy, look, it's like you can barely get a breath, can you, with the league at the moment. It's sending the heart's almost getting used to palpitations at this stage, I'd say, Dwayne. And now we're going to Rugby League World Cup around the corner.
4: I know, stunning and wonderful. I mean, you know, it's a long time, 18 years since we won the World Cup in 2008. And, a great season that we had in the NRL season this year and just loving that we've got, World Cup footy. Right, happening tonight.
0: I hate that you just informed me. I know that this is true. You can't argue with maths, but you just told me that 2008 was 18 years ago, and it is. But they were great times, Dwayne. They don't feel like 18 years ago.
4: No, it doesn't feel like that. And, you know, and I think, the other day I was just wondering, why that is. And something you kind of alluded to, just the popularity of the game and, the NRL and the players and just the way the game is played and in particular, also the Warriors and just, this whole Waz Nation and everything. It's just, it's just a real fantastic to see and the growth of the game across the country is really strong.
0: Hey, tell me this. Obviously, we're celebrating the kicking off of the Rugby League World Cup, but in terms of the Rugby League World Cup as its own kind of standalone thing alongside the sport of Rugby League and the NRL as its own kind of brand. Where do you see the Rugby League World Cup at this point in time? Is it of equal importance to 2008? Greater importance? Lesser importance? What's your kind of read on its place in the game now?
4: I'll take it from a player's lens and I'll say it's just as important. Yeah. It hasn't diminished and you know, even though State of Origin is the big thing, we've had a diluted international calendar, and that doesn't help, in terms of, getting, in particular, we don't see the Kiwis enough here play at home. Mm-hmm. And but that aside, our Kiwis team has a proud history, and things like the Pacific Championships and other sort of, formats of the international calendar, the World Cup, to win a World Cup is the big thing, is the real deal. From a player's perspective, you want to win a World Cup.
0: Yeah. And I mean, certainly, when it came to international rugby in my youth, so I'm 35, Dwayne, and the way that I sort of thought of international rugby league in my youth was there's Australia and then there's New Zealand and then there's everybody else. It's not like that anymore, is it?
4: No, and gosh, 35, you're still eligible to play, mate. So you're in your peak.
0: I don't know. I'd back you over me, Dwayne. I'll put it that way.
4: Yeah, respectfully, in my era, way back in the day, the English side were a great side and still are. The English competition, is in a bit of a lull and needs some correcting. But English players, it's Australia certainly first and have been ahead by a long shot. But, Great Britain, England, the Kiwis have not been far behind. And I think the wonderful thing about this World Cup, as we'll get into a bit more, is the rise of the Pacific Nations. Totally. And having incredible, first-string, week-in, week-out star players right across the team list.
0: Well, I mean, let's get into that because, I mean, I would kind of argue that that has been the big change in international rugby league over the past decade or so, has been the rise of those Pacific teams. And that must be something really special to see.
4: Yeah, it is. And, you know, it's the 40th year since the Pacific Nations were birthed out of the first Pacific Cup held in the Cook Islands 40 years ago. And, you know, Western Samoa were competing then, and now, you know, Tor Samoa, mm-hmm. You know, Tonga's first team. Papua New Guinea have always played rugby league. It's their national sport for a long time. You know, and the Cook Islands also as well. So, you know, these teams in particular, Fiji, their growth through the Pacific Cup and through greater investment. And then, you know, these in 2017 when we had Jason Tomoloto and Jason Tomolo and Andrew Fafita, you know, Siwa Takiaho, Tui Lolohia, David Pusatua, all these players choose, you know, their heritage ahead of they could have played for Australia or New Zealand. So, and we're continuing to see that today. So, you know, it's just fantastic for the equalising and spreading that talent across the international field.
0: Totally. It must be really cool as well in the sense that, you know, players from the Pacific Islands have always contributed massively to rugby league throughout its kind of, throughout all of its existence, but not always under the flags of the countries that they are from, often under the flags of Australia or New Zealand or Great Britain. To see them doing so under their own flags, I mean, as a dual captain yourself of New Zealand and Tonga, that must be really special.
4: Yeah, it is because, you know, you're it's a privilege and you're able to sort of pay respect to your grandparents and your parents on either side. And the same goes for those players who are eligible to play for England. That, yeah. You know, they're either born in England and in Australia or in New Zealand, you know, mixed heritage with English and then New Zealand, Australian parents, grandparents. So yeah, the same goes for England too. And across that with the growth of, you know, Wales and Ireland and Scotland, you know, Lebanon are in this World Cup. Yeah. So, you know, it's not just about the Pacific Islands, but it is about trying to strengthen and grow rugby league globally.
0: So what's your read then? Who are the favourites? How do you fancy the Kiwis' chances?
4: Oh, look, they're right up there. You know, interesting, I haven't heard too much. And, look, I haven't had my nose deep into it, but you know, no one's playing the underdog tag. You know, and Australia certainly can't play the underdog tag at any time. But you know, you've got this quiet confidence, in particular amongst the Kiwis, Tonga, and Samoa. But they are chasing the leader, and you know that's a good position to be in, be the underdog and chase the leader. So you know, I think those teams haven't been reading the paper, but you know, they'll put pressure on the Australians, and to be an Australian, you'll feel the heat of those chasing at you. You know, I get nervous when I'm just out walking and there's a bunch of walkers taking over me.
0: Who's your underdog? No, sorry, not your underdog. Who's your dark horse? Do you have a dark horse in this race?
4: Yeah. And again, respectfully, I probably even wouldn't call it a dark horse, but I think Samoa are a real threat. You know, I just think they've just got a bit more X factor about them in particular and sort of balance across between the forwards and the halves. You know, Tonga and Samoa have always been a little bit light in the halves, and in particular Tonga, and Tonga are probably a little bit lighter than Samoa in this one. But so dark also, you know, I'd go Samoa, but you know, a real genuine prospect in this World Cup is the Kiwis.
0: Yeah, a really cool thing, of course, is that there will be games hosted in Ōtautahi, Christchurch. That means and a women's game hosted in Christchurch, which hopefully will boost the game down there. And while I know that you are the chief growth officer for the Auckland Rugby League, maybe this is you know, laying the foundations for a Christchurch based NRL team. What do you think?
4: Yeah, you know, I hope so. It, you know, I think, you know, a matter of when, not if. And I didn't listen to Cameron George's interview the other day, but I did pick a little bit out where I totally agree with him. You've got to get the pathways and the foundations right, you know. Mm-hmm. You know, and the Warriors, you know, it's been a long time over those 30-plus years that, you know, we've tried to get those pathways right. So for a second team to come in and Christchurch, there still needs to be a lot of foundational work done in the pathways. Mm. But, you know, it's a matter of if.
0: Dwayne, just before I let you go, let's imagine a situation where the Kiwis are playing Tonga. Whose jersey are you wearing?
4: Look, I wear both. and that's it. And you know, so I'm neither half this or half that. I'm neither half Kiwi or half Tonga. I'm 100% both, and I can win either way.
5: There you go.
4: So that's the way we enjoy it. And my wife says I'm a fickle supporter, but hey. So, you know,
5: you got two layers on at the games as well, so you know, keep nice and warm too. No, great stuff. It will be a great occasion. Dwayne, man, lovely journey to you, Dwayne. Thanks for your time.
4: Yeah, no problem, mate. All the best, and look forward to tonight's result.
0: It's Dwayne Mann, who is former captain of the Kiwis and Tonga rugby league teams, and that game is kicking off in less than an hour and a half. We'll keep an eye on it. Although, yeah, it'll finish just after tonight's program finishes, nonetheless. Keeping a close eye on it. It's 9:15. Dan's leaving along very shortly to talk movies, but first his music tonight, which is, well, it's a banger.

0: It is the theme song of Game of Thrones, the main title by Ramin Djawadi, and Dan Sleven is on the line now. Dan, welcome back. Kia ora to you.
1: Kia ora to you too.
0: It gets the blood pumping.
1: It does. It does, absolutely. Do you want me to explain myself?
0: Please do.
1: Okie dokie. So, a couple of weeks ago, the New York Times did one of their epic surveys of 21st century culture, and they asked the industry to vote for their best television of the 21st century, and they came up with the top 100 shows. And so I thought, well, as an excuse to try and play some music that's a little bit more recent than I have been doing in this slot, I thought I would go and check out the top 10 and see what of that top 10 selection of television shows actually had iconic or really remarkable or memorable theme music. And I have to say that it was down at number 6 when I finally got to Game of Thrones, when I went, oh, that's the one that really still stands out, really still bangs and reminds you of the show. Like the number one in the top 100, a fantastic TV show, Breaking Bad, but I couldn't tell you what the music was like. The Wire, which is a great Tom Waits song as the theme tune, but that doesn't really count because there were 5 different versions of it as the series went on. Mad Men at number 3, we're going to come to that a little bit later on, that theme tune, at another date. So we get to number 6 and then Game of Thrones, and it's so that whole introduction, that title sequence has been so influential on the kind of shows that have come afterwards, that kind of epic animation, three-dimensional animation. I was thinking about Ramin Djawadi also did the music for Westworld, which came afterwards and did something similar. Silos doing a lot of the big epic shows on the streamers at the moment are still doing those big animated title sequences.
0: Dan, I'm asking you to choose between your children here, but do you have like a favourite TV theme song ever? And why is it Coronation Street?
1: Actually, it's not. Well, sometimes it is. It varies. It really does. It really does vary. That's why I like having the shuffle feature on my phone, because it'll just throw something towards me that I hadn't thought of for a long time. And so basically, every week when I do this slot, that'll be my favorite at the time.
0: It'll be your favorite at the time. Well, I'm going to plump for Falling from Twin Peaks by Julie Cruz. I'm nailing my colors to that particular mast, and everyone can come at me if they disagree. All right, Dan, let's talk about movies. You have been to the cinema. You have been to see this film. There is so much buzz around this film at the moment. I imagine it was an affecting view. It is NASA. I'm not sure when it's coming out in New Zealand. What did you think of it?
1: Okay, so this is a documentary that recently launched at the Venice Film Festival in September. So it is very, very new. And it is a documentary by half of the directing team that made the film No Other Land, which won the Academy Award for documentary last year or the year before. And so Yuval Abraham and Rachel Zohr are the directors. And this is a documentary that is about the war in Gaza. And it is interviews with 24 Israeli intelligence and military officers, some former, some current, all anonymized. They're photographed in shadow on Tel Aviv rooftops, and their voices are disguised. And they are telling the interviewer, Yuval Abraham, about their experiences essentially fighting the war in Gaza by remote control. So much of that war is being fought by drones. It might be snipers who are 3/4 of a mile away from their targets, and the targets are chosen algorithmically by AI based on the huge volumes of data that the Israeli intelligence in machine has gathered on the people of Gaza since, well, over the last 40 years, basically. And it is a very, very affecting film, because this is the first time that we've really heard firsthand evidence of the kind of stories that we have that have been alluded to in the media, that that we've never had sort of official proof. There are no independent media in Gaza, so that in itself presents its own sort of challenges and tells its own story. And I think this is a film that not only everybody should see it, but the people who really should see it are the politicians and leadership around the world, who should be tied to a chair like Malcolm McDowell in Clockwork Orange, with their eyes held open so that they cannot look away, because they are the people that can actually do something about this. I saw it on Sunday afternoon. There were some preview screenings around the country, but it is in limited cinema screenings, like an official release from today. It's only going to be in cinemas for a little while, because it is a film that was produced by The Guardian newspaper, and they are going to make it available for free on The Guardian website at the end of October. So everyone will have the ability to watch it and experience and understand the evidence that's being presented, but in a packed theatre, it was like you could hear a pin drop, yeah, literally at the end of the film. It's there's some extraordinary things. The title of the film, Naza, is Israeli military jargon. It's essentially an acronym out of Hebrew, and it means collateral damage. It's essentially the name they give the innocent, the civilians, the children who are taken out while as part of an exercise against a Hamas operative. And one of the first things we're told in the film is that they could have up to 20 of these Naza. 20 people could die along with any individual Hamas operative without having to have special authorization. The individuals running their drones in Tel Aviv, in the center of Tel Aviv, could be deciding on a target based on AI. They could kill up to 20 other individuals, family members of this particular person, without having to ask any permission from anybody else. And then they could just go to lunch afterwards. And the interviewer makes the point to one of the witnesses that if every Hamas person was taken out with another 20 other Gaza citizens, that would be the entire population of Gaza. And the silence when that was pointed out was just extraordinary. It is, the politics of the film are kind of super important, and everybody needs to know it. But I do want to mention, if it's all right for me to rant a little bit like this, but I do want to mention that it is not just a piece of journalism. It is a piece of art as well. It's an artfully made documentary. While the voices of the witnesses are being heard, we are getting pictures of Tel Aviv residents through the windows of their apartments, going about their ordinary lives, making tea, watching TV, having a glass of wine, doing their laundry. And they're all anonymized, obviously, but it's still a

0: people could go, how people can could say something like that and not recognise the appalling irony of it.
1: That is Naza, as you say, Dan, and a limited theatrical release in New Zealand now, and will then be available on the Guardian website. All right, you've been using your streaming account, Dan, your Neon account. You've been watching The Agency. I've never watched this, but I know it's got Michael Fassbender in it, and I'm jolly fond of him.
0: Look, this is... I was really surprised. The first version of this came out, or first season came out in 2024. Season two has just dropped, and we inhaled the first season in about a week. It's sort of 10 episodes. Written by Jez Butterworth and John Henry Butterworth, who are well known for as playwrights and screenwriters, and produced by George Clooney and his offsider, Grant Heslov. One of the directors is Joe Wright. It's got all these fantastic names, big names attached to it. Michael Fassbender's in the lead, Jeffrey Wright, Catherine Waterston's in the cast, and there's Richard Gere as the head of the CIA London station. The agency is the CIA, and Michael Fassbender has just returned from 6 years undercover in Africa, and he is struggling to re-establish himself in real life. Here, we've got a clip from it here, just before the segment ends, and this is him basically telling the head of the CIA, played by Dominic West, that he doesn't trust him.
2: So you don't know where he is?
3: No, it's fair to say, sir, we do not have a current location, but time frame indicates that Coyote is likely in Ukraine already.
2: I'm reading active intel saying Coyote's been moved behind enemy lines by Valhalla.
3: Yeah, we can confirm that, sir.
2: Well, you said you'd get him back. This is him getting further away.
4: We had an operation to track his movement that unfortunately failed.
2: Failed?
3: Look, this is... It's a very fluid situation, sir.
2: Fluid? Oh, I see. Fluid. Like what? Like a bucket of piss? Like a bucket of sloppy...
5: Sir, the situation is worse than you think. We don't just need to know where Coyote is. We need to know where he's going to be.
2: And how are you going to achieve that? With a crystal ball?
5: We have an operation in mind that you could liken to a crystal ball, yes.
6: Intriguing. Also completely baffling, not to mention impossible. Do tell.
5: Sir, I'm afraid for reasons of operational security, we can't.
2: Excuse me?
1: That's The Agency, which is streaming on Neon. Dan, we've got a minute left. Do you want to tell us very quickly about your free streaming recommendation on YouTube?
0: No, can we skip that?
1: No, of course.
0: We'll skip that till next week. I know it's not going anywhere. It was made in 1973. It's not going to expire. I just wanted to point out about The Agency that it's kind of a run-of-the-mill sort of... It could have been written during the Cold War in terms of its plot, but it's the production values that really... It's had a squillion dollars spent on it, and there's all these great people involved, and it's a really great way to while away a few hours, and we can't wait to get into season two as soon as possible.
1: There you go. Dan Sleven, thank you very much. As always, we'll catch you next week.
0: Good one, thank you.
1: That's our movie and TV man, Dan Sleven. By the way, I've got a lot of texts coming through about box brownies, box brownie cameras. If you have a memory regarding a box brownie, I'd love to hear it. 21001 is the text number. We're talking Greek democracy after the news. Stay tuned.
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8: RNZ News at 9 o'clock. Mihi o te pō. Good evening, I'm Mark Leishman. Five former dancers who worked at a Wellington strip club have won their case after arguing they were treated as employees despite being employed as contractors. The former Calendar Girls staff told the employment court that because the club considered them to be contractors, they missed out on entitlements such as annual and sick leave. But they described how they were treated more as employees, were not allowed to work for other clubs or agencies, and had no autonomy over their work. The court has ruled that in practice, they were treated as employees. A commercial building in Christchurch has been made safe after a chemical spill left three people in hospital. Emergency services were called to Coleridge Street in the suburb of Sydenham shortly after about 4 o'clock this afternoon, and firefighters had to rescue people from the building. St John says one person is in a critical condition and two others

0: for it. The affected business recycles paints, cleaning and waste products and other solvents. Fire and Emergency says the building has been handed back to the owner. The Greens police spokesperson isn't concerned with Labour ruling out the party from the portfolio. Labour leader Chris Hipkins says neither the Greens nor Te Pāti Māori would be getting the police or corrections portfolios if they're part of the next government, after candidates appeared at a mongrel mob hui. But the Greens' Tamitha Paul says her focus is on changing the government.
1: Not sitting here thinking, oh, I'd like to do, I want this and I want this for myself, because we're not even there yet. Our people aren't enrolled. There are still young people that need to be enrolled. We're still door knocking every day. So we're not sitting here teeing up what our careers are going to be.
0: Tamitha Paul says she didn't see Chris Hipkins' comments during last night's leaders' debate, as she was busy in her own community at another debate. A BBC investigation has found that there's been no public outcome to 254 incidents of deaths and injuries attributed to the Israeli military, even though the Israeli Defence Forces said it would investigate. The BBC's Merlin Thomas reports.
2: We combed through thousands of news reports and identified hundreds of incidents in which the Israeli military has said it's investigating after being accused of killing or injuring people. The incidents all happened since the start of the Gaza War, which was triggered by the Hamas-led attacks on the 7th of October 2023. The Israeli military often says it's looking into an incident, but very rarely do we then receive further information. Some of the cases we've identified are nearly 3 years old. The IDF told us it took every allegation raising concerns about conduct with the utmost seriousness.
0: Reports are coming in of a school roof collapse in Pakistan. Hospital officials say at least 16 children and a teacher were killed when the roof of the Iqra private school in the city of Peshawar city suddenly fell in. Another 20 people were injured. 72 retired US generals, admirals and other high-ranking military officers have urged the Pentagon to cancel plans to live-stream a death-by-firing-squad execution. In an open letter, the group wrote that the public broadcasting of Army psychiatrist Nidal Hassan's death, slated for the 3rd of December, would be a barbaric abuse of authority and make a martyr of the mass shooter. Hassan killed 13 unarmed US soldiers in a crowded medical building on Fort Hood, a US military base in Texas, in 2009. Defence officials behind Australia's $36 billion Australian dollar missile program have been caught breaking core spending rules. They've handed out more than $15 million to contractors without approval. Here's the ABC's Olivia Casely.
3: Internal defence document shows officials missed getting basic legal sign-off for at least $15.6 million in payments to contractors. That happened in 2023 to 2025. The errors only discovered after new staff did an internal audit. Defence Industry Minister Pat Conroy told the ABC the errors proves why it's trying to clean up defence procurement, with the missile group known as the Guided Weapons Explosives Ordnance Agency already slated to be absorbed into a new independent body next year.
0: The principal of an Auckland girls' school is raising concerns about students' cars being egged. Sarah Campbell has sent a message to the Carmel College community saying while throwing eggs at cars may be intended as a joke, she's concerned it could escalate to property damage or harm to students. She's urging caregivers to have conversations at home about the impact their actions can have on others, and suggests those who drive to school may want to use public transport. And that's the news.
4: And a Taiwanese leader says, let's become independent, you're going to have war.
5: This week, the small island and the conflict it could spark between the United States and China.
4: The reality is that China is the power it is. It has stated unambiguously what it will do. We have to take that seriously. We can't take the risk.
5: Professor of Chinese Studies Kerry Brown explains why doing nothing about Taiwanese independence is the best policy. 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
0: With Emil Donovan back and the quiz coming up, we have the short forecast just before that from Met Service till midnight Friday. North into Kapiti, including the Central High Country and the Coromandel. Scattered showers with some heavy north of Taranaki tomorrow morning. Thunderstorms possible about Coromandel tomorrow afternoon. For the Bay of Plenty, isolated showers clearing to fine tomorrow afternoon. For Gisborne and Hawke's Bay, scattered showers turning to rain tomorrow morning. Thunderstorms possible about the Wairoa districts, and they will ease to showers in Hawke's Bay tomorrow afternoon. Wairarapa and Wellington, rain easing to showers tomorrow morning. For Nelson and Buller to Fiordland, it's cloudy with isolated showers clearing to fine overnight. For Marlborough and Canterbury, rain falling as snow above 600 metres. The thunderstorms possible will be in Marlborough this evening and rain easing to showers tomorrow morning. There'll be showers, further showers becoming confined to the Kaikoura coast later and becoming fine elsewhere. Otago and Southland, isolated showers clearing to fine tomorrow afternoon, and Rikohu, Chatham Islands, rain easing to showers tomorrow morning. A full roundup of the day's news coming at 10 o'clock. 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The time 7 minutes past nine.
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7: Thank you, Mark Leishman. Jim has sent me a text. I had a box brownie camera when I was about 10. I think I still have the photos I took. Lots of my dog Ben and our cat Minnie and the landscape around where we lived. Not sure where they are now though. Probably still packed away from when I moved house. JJM in Dunedin has sent me a beautiful text. My mother, born in Napier 1928, was given a box brownie by her father when she was about 14. Not only did she use it to take photos of her family, her school friends, Girl Guide activities, and generally what she was doing, she posted, dated, and labelled all the photos in albums. It meant we had a record, as did she, of her life right up to her training as a school dental nurse working in Wairoa and the East Coast, early days of marriage and motherhood, and they proved an incredible resource and brought all of us, including her, much joy and pleasure right into her old age when her mind started to let her down. Also enabled those caring for her to catch a glimpse of who she once was as a girl and young woman. Gee. Oh, that's a great text. Thank you. Kia ora, writes someone else. First photo I can recall, taken on a 1940s, forgive me, AGFA, A-G-F-A, AGFA 120, folding camera. Passed on to me from my dad at age 14 on that first roll was an image taken in the backyard of Mum hanging out the washing in her dressing gown. It was quite pivotal, writes this texter. I ended up employed as a photo technician. Gee, these are great. These are really wonderful texts. Memories of the first photographs you took as a child. If you've got a memory to share, I'd love to read it. I'd love to hear it. 2101's the text number. nights@rnz.co.nz is the email address. I also asked you earlier on in the program about your favourite television series of the 21st century. The New York Times did this as a list. Spoiler alert, if you don't want to know the number one, I'm about to say it. See, you've got 5 seconds. Start humming the William Tell overture to yourself as loudly as you can. Breaking Bad was number one. A lot of people texting in saying, yep, Breaking Bad was, in my opinion, the best show of the 21st century. Can't agree with you personally, but that's okay. We all have our opinions. I thought Breaking Bad was a really good show, but I didn't think it was as good as The Wire or Deadwood or The Americans or Survivor. Hard to beat The Wire, someone writes, but Taboo, which is set in the 19th century, gothic and gritty, Tom Hardy, brilliant, storming about in a big coat, intrigue, conspiracy, mayhem. Hamish has sent me a text, best TV series of the 21st century is Boston Legal. That's a good shout. I wasn't expecting to see that. Funny, legally insightful, politically cutting, wonderful chemistry between two lovely male actors. That's true. William Shatner and James Spader are great in that. Most scary is The Capture, this person writes, and the best New Zealand series is The Broken Wood Mysteries. Cracker, starring Robbie Coltrane, reckons Alan in Tokoroa. Craig thinks it was the sci-fi series Firefly. Shameless, the English version, someone else says. Slow Horses or Severance. Homeland, writes Maria. Fringe, says someone else. Fleabag is by far the best TV show, writes another correspondent. Peaky Blinders, The Crown. Dying Sex apparently is very good. Someone writes about a woman exploring her sensuality and sexuality after receiving a terminal cancer diagnosis. Dying Sex. Look at this. Always Sunny in Philadelphia. Some comedies as well. Always Sunny in Philadelphia and Ted Lasso getting some shouts as well. Thanks very much for your texts. What have we got coming up this hour? Alex McCauley, Dr. Alex McCauley is going to be here very shortly. Alex is fast becoming our resident classicist, a senior lecturer in Greek history and language at the University of Auckland, and is here to chat a bit about Greek democracy. What ancient Greek democracy? They are often called the parents of modern democracy. What was ancient Greek democracy? How did it work? Could we learn anything from them? Would they find us barbaric? Would we find them barbaric in some ways? That's at about 25 past 9. That, along with some Pacific Waves, will take us through to 10. And then after the news at 10, the detail, followed by the fourth episode of our ongoing reading, Earthquakes and Butterflies. It is by Kathleen Gallagher. And that'll take us right through to 11. But right now, it is time for the night's quiz. I have 5 questions in front of me prepared by the Quizmaster. There are 3 marvellous quizzes on the line. Let's meet them. Number 1, joining us from Wellington, it's Paddy. Kia ora, Paddy.
8: Kia ora.
7: How you doing, Paddy?
8: I'm doing well, thank you. Very excited to be on the quiz finally.
7: I'm very glad to hear it. Tell me about your Thursday, Paddy.
8: Not a lot out of the ordinary. I had my working from home day.
7: Lovely.
8: And went to the supermarket and cooked dinner.
7: Oh, yeah. That's all right, you know. So what Thursdays are for, Paddy,
8: Blissful, blissful, normal day.
7: What did you make for dinner?
8: Sausages and kumara and potato mash and some asparagus.
7: Oh, my goodness. That's pretty close to what I had, actually. There was no kumara in my mash, but I had sausages and mashed potato. And then what I've started doing, Paddy, is I buy a nice sachet of gravy, and then I pour some frozen veggies into that gravy so that it's sort of a frozen veg gravy mix, and then I pour it all over the top like it's an Irish bangers and mash kind of thing. And Paddy.
8: Oh, that sounds great. Yeah.
7: It's pretty good.
8: I've cooked for my mum who lives with me, and she loves a bangers and mash meal. It's one of her faves, yeah.
7: Meat and 3 veg, honestly. You can't go wrong, Paddy.
8: Yeah.
7: All right, well, you are cuisine number 1, Paddy. As you say, you've been trying to get on the quiz for a while, so it's all there. It's all in front of you. 5 questions between you and immortality. We will chat to you soon, and I wish you all the very best of luck.
8: Thank you.
7: That's Paddy in Wellington. Quizzy number 2, joining us from Christchurch. It's Amory. Kia ora, Amory.
9: Hello, how you doing?
7: I'm doing good. Am I saying that name right?
9: Yes, Amory.
7: Amory. Yep. Oh, look at that. What a beautiful name.
9: Oh, thank you.
7: It's my pleasure. How's your Thursday been, Emery? What have you been up to?
9: I've pretty much had a bit of a home day as well, actually. I just, vacuuming. I did some baking. That was fun. Bit of music.
7: What'd you bake?
9: Just some scones.
7: Yeah. And you had some music on while you were baking the scones?
9: Yeah, a little, but I'm sort of just trying to learn some songs and stuff as well.
7: What are you trying to learn? What do you play?
9: Well, I'm a vocalist mainly, but I do love my percussion, so I'm just kind of working on a couple of basic blues things to do at a mic or something.
7: Nice. When you say percussion, do you mean you're playing the drums and singing, or are you doing the tambourine or the...
9: No, it's well...
7: The cajon? I like a cajon, Anne-Marie.
9: No, but they're very cool.
7: They're pretty cool, aren't they? Yeah.
9: For me, it's my washboard.
7: It's your washboard. Nice. Well, you know, we're going to... anything can be a percussion instrument, Anne-Marie. That's one of the beautiful things about it.
9: Washboard or spoons, I'm not sure what, but, you know.
7: Oh, very good. Why not? Indeed. I can tell you, Anne-Marie, that being in Christchurch is going to be of great benefit for one of these questions if we get to it. So there you go. That's intriguing. Now, don't you say, I think you'll know. You'll know. Amory, you're second up tonight. If Paddy's defeated by the Quizmaster, we'll chat to you then. Good luck to you as well.
9: Thank you.
7: It's Amory in Christchurch and Quizzy number 3. Also joining us from Christchurch, it's Bex. Kia ora, Bex.
10: Kia ora.
7: How you doing, Bex?
10: Oh, I'm doing wonderful. And before we move on, I just have to shout out to Amory because we absolutely stan the washboard and the spoon, and we 100% need more cowbell.
7: Right. Well, I mean, it's... it is a truth universally acknowledged that there is no such thing as too much cowbell, Bex.
10: Absolutely.
7: As Jane Austen once wrote. So what's your percussion instrument of choice, Bex?
10: Well, I'm a string instrumentalist myself. Okay. My main instrument is the fiddle.
7: Oh, the fiddle. Hey, can you tell me something? What's the difference between a fiddle and a violin?
10: How many drinks you've had between them.
7: Right, okay, excellent. Yeah, there's...
10: I think that's what every Irishman would ever tell you.
7: There's this great account that I follow on one of the social media platforms, I'm not sure which, but it's of this young girl who, she's probably like 20, and her mother, she's a really good fiddle player.
10: It's okay, fiddler is...
7: Fiddler, yeah, of course it is, fiddler on the roof. Okay. Fiddler on the roof, yeah. So she's a really good fiddler, but her mum is even better than her, and so what she'll do sometimes is she'll play a song slightly without quite the level of feel that it needs, and she'll film herself, and she'll say, I think it will be about 7 seconds before my mother barrels into my room and tells me off for not playing this with the right fiddle, with the right feel, and it's kind of beautiful. It's like, you can see how the Irish have become such wonderful fiddlers.
10: Yes, yes, there's a bit of Irish in my heritage as well.
7: Very good. All right, Bex, your cuisine number three. If Patty and Amory are defeatable, chat to you, then good luck to you as well.
10: Thank you.
7: It's Bex in Christchurch. Those are our three cuisines. The topic of tonight's quiz is Greece. And for every question any of the cuisines gets right, they get an entry into the draw for the night's mug. The more questions they get right, the more likely they are to win it. Patty, shall we get the show on the road?
11: Let's do it.
7: Let's do it. Let's do it. All right. The entry question, Patty, no points for this. But you get to show us your knowledge of late 1970s cinema. It had some music at the top. Grease is the name of a famous musical which became an even more famous film in 1978. But Patty, what is this guy's name?
11: Sandy!
7: Is it A, Bobby, is it B, Danny, or is it C, Hans?
11: It is B, Danny.
7: It's B, Danny. It's Danny. What's Danny's surname, Patty?
11: Oh, my God.
7: Do you remember?
11: No, yeah. Sorry.
7: I didn't either. No, at the start of the day. At the start of the, when I first became aware of this question from the quizmaster, I was thinking, it's Danny, but I can't remember his last name. Danny Zuko. Danny Zuko. Zuko. Z-U-K-O. Danny Zuko. Yeah.
11: I saw the movie when it came out, but no, I can't remember his second name.
7: It's a pretty naughty movie, isn't it, Grease? You notice it on rewatch that there are some
11: the time, yeah.
7: Yeah, totally. It's like, what? Oh my goodness, did they just say that? Holy smokes. Anyway, yes, indeed, Danny Zuko. And onwards we march, Patty, to question number one in the quiz proper. Question number one, Patty, are you a fan of The Simpsons?
11: Yes, I do like The Simpsons.
7: Excellent. Well, that will stand you in good stead. What we are about to hear is the groundskeeper from the television show The Simpsons.
12: Lunch, Lady right. Doris. Have you got any grease?
13: Yes. Yes, we do.
12: Then grease me up, woman.
13: Okie dokie.
7: My question to you is, what is his name? Is it A, groundskeeper Freddy, B, groundskeeper Maury, or C, groundskeeper Willie?
11: Oh, my gosh, I do not know the groundskeeper's name. I'm going to go for Maury because I like her.
7: Groundskeeper Maury. Patty, no. Oh, it's not groundskeeper Maury. Deary me. Oh,
11: well, never mind.
7: Hey, look, the connection to the theme of the quiz was spurious at best. Patty, you'll have to come back and do it again sometime, Patty.
11: Oh, I have to, yeah.
7: A delight to chat to you, though. Thanks so much. Take care. Have a good night.
11: You too. Bye.
7: That's Patty in Wellington there. Falling on question one. Oh, dear. Amory, your moment to shine, Amory.
14: Oh, no. Okay.
7: How's your knowledge of The Simpsons, Amory?
14: Oh, it was reasonable.
7: It was reasonable? All right. Well, do you know the name of the groundskeeper from the television show The Simpsons? Do you know whether it is groundskeeper Freddy or groundskeeper Willie?
14: Well, I think I do. I'm fairly confident based on the accent. Mm-hmm. I'm going to go with C, Willie.
7: Groundskeeper Willie is indeed the correct answer. Yes. It's a wonderful episode, that one.
14: Yeah.
7: I won't explain the premise to people. They can, if they know, they know, and if they want to know, they can find out. All right. Well done. Question number two. Greece is a country, isn't it, Amory?
14: Indeed. indeed it is, Emil.
7: Around about how many people live in Greece?
14: Oh, goodness.
7: Is it A, around about 10 million people? Is it B, around about 30 million people? Or is it C, around about 50 million people?
14: I have no idea.
7: It's true. These questions are tricky, aren't they? Because, you know where Greece is.
14: Okay.
7: You know where it is. You kind of know what it looks like. You know quite a lot about its history. But how many people live in Greece? I've never asked myself that question, Amory.
14: I'm going to go B, 30.
7: Oh, Emery, it's not 30. It's not 30. I would have said 30 as well. It's not 30.
14: I'll be interested to see if my first thought was right then.
7: Right. There you go. Well, it's in Bex's hands now. Emery, lovely
14: go
7: chatting
14: Bex.
7: To you, Emery. Thanks for playing. Take care. It's Emery in Christchurch. And then there was one. Bex, look at this.
15: All right. Let's go.
7: Two questions have claimed two quizzes. Greece is a country, is the question that we're on. Greece is a country, we can all agree on that. But about how many people live in Greece is the question. Is it A, about 10 million people, or is it C, about 50 million people? What do you think?
15: I think purely from the news reports that they don't want to fit any more people in, I'm going to go with C.
7: Oh, Bex! It's not 50.
15: Oh.
7: This quizmaster.
15: It could be.
7: Oh, dear. Bex. Two questions, three quizzes. The quizmaster, this ruthless, horrifying man, cackling away in the corner. My word. Bex, I'm terribly sorry. Bad luck. But lovely chatting to you. Thanks for playing. We'll have to get you back again in the future. Take care.
15: Can I say hi, Bex, while I'm on the line?
7: Please go for it. Listening. Yeah, go for it.
15: I'm Bex, but also another Bex. And she's a big fan of Wallace.
7: Oh, there you go. Bex, thanks very much. Take care. We'll cut that out for a while. Beautiful stuff. All right, so this is we're gonna have to return to this because we are only two questions in. There are three questions left. We cannot leave a quiz unfinished. If you think that you can take on the quizmaster and you want to have a go at the quiz and see if you can win yourself a Knights mug, now is the time. Text 2101. Text the word quiz to 2101. We will come back to this in about a quarter of an hour's time. There are three questions left. They are moderately difficult. Yeah, they're moderately difficult. And you would do well to examine the institutional food places in the great city of Christchurch, particularly if they have a connection to Greece, is what I will say to you if you are keen to do the quiz. 2101, text the word quiz to 2101 if you want to take it on. 24 past nine, though, is the time. And on November the 7th, millions of us will take part in an institution that is more than two millennia old, democracy. We tend to think of democracy as a pretty simple idea. The people who get to choose who governs them. But the ancient Greeks who first experimented with democracy spent plenty of time arguing about who the people actually were, whether the people could be trusted, whether democracy was actually a particularly good idea. So what lessons can we take from that first attempt at giving people a voice? Well, to help us dive deep into the ancient world, I'm joined now by Dr. Alex McCauley. We welcome back Dr. Alex McCauley, who is a senior lecturer in Greek history and language at the University of Auckland and who joins me in the studio here in Auckland. Kia ora, welcome back.
16: Kia ora, Emil. Yeah, for the record, I did get that question about the population of Greece, right?
7: 10 million people. I wouldn't have gotten that.
16: 10.3?
7: I would have said 30 million people.
16: Yeah.
7: 10 million's not that many.
16: It's not that many. No, and this is the interesting thing, right? Greece always has this really, really disproportionate presence. It's kind of like Canada.
7: How is it like Canada?
16: Well, I mean, Canada, we're only 34 million people when you think about it.
7: Yeah,
16: right?
7: That's
16: true. We have an awful lot of land mass, an awful lot of water, an awful
7: Canada's
16: lot of
7: GDP not
16: around.
7: That big. It's about the same size as Italy's, I think.
16: Yeah, exactly. Yeah, but we still get kind of lumped into this, top five countries that people think about pretty much all the time, not just because of hockey.
7: Largely because of hockey.
16: Yeah.
7: Not just because of hockey.
16: Yeah. Well, I mean, that's a pretty big part of it when you think about it. But no, it's one of those things that, I think some countries and some places, you have this idea that they have tons and tons millions of people or millions and millions of population, but actually they have this kind of presence.
7: Well, I suppose in the case of Greece, and this is a nice segue into what we were about to talk about, Greece has had outsized influence on what we would consider the Western world, or on country, what we would call, I suppose, the democratic process. And I guess if we kind of jump straight in, what did democracy, quote unquote democracy, look like in ancient Greece? Would we recognize it?
16: Long story short, no, right? I mean, I think you're totally right off the bat that ancient Greece does has this long, almost disproportionate legacy in the contemporary world. And everybody, as soon as you mentioned the D word, democracy here, people love tracing this back directly to ancient Greece. But when we look at an ancient Greek democracy, it's something that it has the same name, but it's fundamentally different, and it works in really, really different ways, right? So on the surface, you think about it, okay, democracy, one citizen, one vote, participation in government. All right, fantastic. Once you start digging a little bit lower beneath that, then you start to see, actually, we're dealing with something that's fundamentally different here. Because in Athens, which is the kind of democracy par excellence, right, it's the one that always says is the most democratic, most paradigmatic, it's really actually something that's more of an oligarchy, right? Because if you look at the total population of Athens, that'd make a good quiz question in the 5th century BC.
7: Okay.
16: You're looking at about 250,000 to 300,000 people
7: in
16: Athens and Attica in the surrounding countryside. But the number of people who are actually considered to be citizens is only between maybe 30 and 60,000.
7: Right.
16: On the really far end.
7: Wow. Right? So 10 to 25% of the total population.
16: That your math is way faster than mine.
7: Right. Well, I mean, this was similar with Rome, right? Like, exactly. People talk about ancient Rome as being a city well over a million people. But in terms of Roman citizens, it's an entirely different situation.
16: Entirely different game, right? So when we look at classical Athens, you know, the fact that only 10 to 15% of the population is actually considered to be a citizen, that automatically puts it into something that's way more of a narrow, restrictive oligarchy, right? The rule of the few. And so that's, I think, the first thing that would really, really stand out to us. The fact that this is a very, very small, very select group of people that's ultimately meant to be more exclusive than inclusive, if you catch my drift, right? So, you know, citizenship is a club. You want to keep people out of that as much as you want to keep it into it. The other thing is that what democracy actually entails would look like something that is way, way more of a commitment of time and effort, and just it's so built into the everyday fabric of life in ancient Athens, right? You look at the average Athenian citizen, you know, over the course of their lives, they would probably spend about 3 to 4 years in public service, right? So this is serving as a magistrate, serving as someone who's an official in government. There were between 30 and 40 meetings of the entire citizen body, the entire citizen assembly, the ecclesia, every year. And on top of that, whenever you're selected to be in the jury pool, you can expect to take part in dozens and dozens of trials every year. So this is something that on the one hand is a narrow and exclusive club, but then within that club, there's a much bigger scope of involvement than I think we might think.
7: Right. Okay.
16: So we tend to think, you know, you vote and then you kind of go away and then things happen.
7: And even with things like participation in juries, it's sort of, you take 2 weeks off your job, and it's actually in many cases deeply inconveniencing, but it's not like it's the thing that you are here to do and be your... To sort of, I suppose, be for a year or whatever it is.
16: Exactly. We sort of view government and that sort of thing as being a break, right? You know, something that we take a break from our everyday lives and we go on to. And also we have this idea of government, you know, think about it whenever you go to get your driving license or whenever you get your passport or whatever, right? You know, you're going to talk to somebody who's usually behind a desk or behind a screen. You know, government is distant. Government is kind of pretty far away. But when we're dealing in the Athenian system, it's a relatively small world. And so it's not as if everybody knew each other, but we're dealing with a relatively small community and group of people. So it's almost like everyone takes their turn and this works its way around the system as time goes on.
7: Well, this is an interesting point because I am not a senior lecturer in Greek history and language at the University of Auckland, but
16: there's always a chance.
7: it's not a lie if you believe it. Am I right in saying that in ancient Greece, that they were deeply suspicious of people who wished to attain power, to kind of run for office, to stand for office. And so rather than being presented with candidates or hopefuls, people were kind of just plucked out like a lottery. You're going to do this job for this period of time.
16: Exactly. There's this concept in Greek that's called tuke, right? And it means fortune. It means luck. And over again in the ancient Greek system, but also in Athens in particular, you see that an awful lot of stuff that we would deal with through an election, through a referendum, through a mandate, is actually just dealt with by chance. And the idea with this is that you have this kind of universal leveler that is chance, right? And that ultimately that's the best way to reduce the possibility for corruption. Right. Mm-hmm. So if you're worried about somebody stacking a jury, what's the best way to do it? You have a massive set of jurors. You pick a set from them. You know, for some big trials in classical Athens, you'd be looking at between 1,200 and 1,500 people on the jury. Mm-hmm. So the idea is that this lottery, this chance, and also this sheer size of it is something that's meant to try and reduce the potential for corruption. The other thing that goes around with this, too, is that we see that not only is there an effort to try and limit all of this by lottery, but there's also almost kind of a peer review system that works out, right? The idea in Athens is that somebody's always watching you. Mm-hmm. So most magistracies, everything from the guy who runs the agora, the marketplace, the guys in charge of the ships, the guy who's in charge of, you know, regulating religious festivals, whatever, they work as a group. So we're looking at groups of 5 or 6 or 7 officials who are in charge of something. So there's this constant attempt to sort of dilute power across the board. And then the best part that I always love, that the undergraduates always love too, is the idea of ostracism, right?
7: Wow, yeah, this is great.
16: That if Athens feels that someone is getting a little bit too big for their boots, they essentially, to use a hockey metaphor, they just put them in the box for a few minutes.
7: Well, right? For 10 years though, right?
16: For 10 years, right? Yeah. But it's not, that's a long time, but that's not the end.
7: Yeah, right.
16: And interestingly, in Athens, we see a lot of people who are ostracized who go out and do their kind of 10 years and then they come back and it's almost kind of a reset.
7: Is that right? Because I always wondered about that, whether that's kind of like a death sentence.
16: But no, not at all. I mean, the idea is that they're going to be living in exile and they need to take a break for 10 years. Yeah. But the idea is that after they've kind of done that time, they can come back and they return to where they were. So there is this really interesting system of the universal leveler. And also across classical Athens, you know, the interesting thing is that when Athens is at its most democratic, it's also at its most radically egalitarian.
7: Right.
16: Right. So when it comes to fashion, styles, how people dress, how they walk about in the street, there's almost this attempt to be kind of an everyman, you know, average Joe walking out in the Greek street at the end of the day.
7: They were still alive, and especially, I think, Plato, to the threat of populism and how democracy can foment the threat of populism.
16: And this is a very, very real thing, right? And actually, there are a couple of things to say about that, right? Number one is that democracy is not a state, right? It's an ongoing process.
7: Yeah.
16: It's an ongoing kind of struggle. And if we see Athens as the kind of paradigm of all of this, the interesting thing is that they didn't just wake up one day and say, look, you know, we're going to be democratic now. It's a consistent attempt to try and find responses to problems that showed up over and over and over again, right? These problems are things like huge wealth disparity, a few people dominating things, the question of who gets to be in charge of the law courts, all the basic stuff. And then this really reduces increasingly into this system that is radically egalitarian by the time we get someone like Cleisthenes to, in, you know, 509, 508 BC. But even, ironically, again, even in the most radically democratic period in classical Athens, that's still the time where you see these individuals really come to the fore. Mm-hmm. So the irony is that when Athens is constitutionally at its most democratic, it's also the time that we see these kind of quote-unquote great statesmen, you know, people like Alcibiades, Pericles, you know, even Cleisthenes, Nicias, and others come to the fore. Plato was really, really worried about this for a bunch of different reasons, right? Number one, Plato has this analogy that democracy is kind of like the ship of fools, he calls it, right? Well, he doesn't actually call it that, but later commentators call it that. But he says the problem with democracy is that not only can populism work and can people be really, really spurned up towards whatever action you want, but that in democracy, everyone thinks that they're in charge. And everyone thinks that they're equally capable of being in charge.
7: Right. Yeah.
16: Right. So Plato's analogy is that it's like a ship where everybody on the ship wants to be the captain.
7: Yeah.
16: Or everybody on the ship wants to be steering it or driving or whatever, but nobody actually necessarily knows how to do it.
7: Right.
16: And ironically for Plato, the one guy who should be the navigator, the guy who's been sitting there staring off at the stars the entire time, is the one guy that nobody talks to. Right. By the time we get to people like Aristotle, they are deeply concerned about populism because there's this ability to stir up people to do things that may or may not be legal and that may or may not necessarily be in their best interests.
7: Yeah.
16: Right? So for Aristotle, the really, really big tension is between what do the people want and what's actually legal and what's okay. And one of the other things that we see over and over again in Athenian history is this idea, and I mean, we've all seen this whenever we've been in a group that's made a bad decision of whatever sort, right? It's easier to be swayed into doing something whenever you're in a group than when you're just on your own.
7: Which I suppose suggests that populism in a way follows democracy as night follows day?
16: It almost inevitably does, I think. And the interesting thing is that when you have something like the democracy, right, especially in classical Athens, one of the other things that would be really different for us looking at it from the 21st century is that in Athens, everybody's an amateur.
7: Yeah, right? Yeah, right.
16: Everyone is just your kind of average.
7: So there are no professional politicians?
16: There are no professional politicians.
7: Right, that's interesting, isn't it?
16: Well, ostensibly.
7: Yeah.
16: You know, as always, there are people who are going to rise to the fore through this. But what this means then is that everybody is essentially an amateur. So the guy who's on the jury is an amateur. The guy who's running the finances is kind of an amateur. The guy who is randomly allocated some economic position is an amateur. So this means then that ultimately people are persuaded more and more by an argument rather than by necessarily concrete evidence, right? Great example of this comes from Athenian law courts, mm-hmm. right? Where, as I mentioned, you have these huge groups of jurors who are out there for the day. And there are all these moments in these speeches that we have where they have to kind of pause the defense of the prosecution speech so that someone can come out and read to them what the law is, mm-hmm. right? To remind them what it is.
7: Right.
16: So it turns into this idea that I think opinion and the ability to persuade and the ability to convince people becomes almost more important than something like fact or policy or something like
7: that. Or ability. I mean, you were talking before about how everybody thinks that they can do the thing. And I suppose that's the thing about opinions versus decision makers, isn't it? Everybody's allowed to have an opinion. Everybody has an opinion. Everybody's allowed to have an opinion. But people who make the decisions actually have to make the decisions.
16: Exactly.
7: That's an entirely different kind of thing. But it's also a way of making yourself deeply unpopular, because making a decision means making a decision and everyone's got an opinion on it.
16: Well, exactly. But then also you need to decide what to do about that decision, right? There's this great episode in Athenian history, the Mytilenean debate, where they, on one day, the Athenians are persuaded to go and just utterly sack the city, and they think, absolutely, let's get rid of them and kill all the men, enslave all the women and children, and they send out a boat. And then the next day, the assembly meets again, and someone makes another case in a slightly different way, and they say, maybe actually that was not the best idea. Mm. And so they change their mind, and then they send out another boat to try and catch up to the
7: right
16: boat and say, okay, no, don't actually kill everybody, just kill the really responsible ones.
7: Right, okay. Right?
16: So it not only is it this idea that you need to try and find people who are going to be decision makers who implement it and move on from there, but also this capacity to change your mind.
7: Mm.
16: And this capacity to realize that maybe you might have gotten it wrong at some point previously.
7: Why does democracy? Well, I don't. Does ancient Greek democracy fail? Are they simply too weedy and bookish and weak, and then the big muscled jocks come and show them what's up?
16: You know, the thing about democracy is that it's trying to find.
7: They're too preoccupied with consensus, and then someone comes along with a big hammer.
16: Well, yeah, but then also that consensus is very, very volatile, right? Mm-hmm. So, you know, someone comes along and they persuade somebody else, and then they fight and they move on from there. You know, the thing about democracy in the Greek world is trying to find democracy is like kind of trying to nail gel out of the wall.
7: Yeah.
16: Right? Because democracy is always related to really actually three things. Number one, crisis. Okay?
7: Mm-hmm.
16: So democracy, golden age of Athenian democracy in the 5th century, is one of almost constant crisis.
7: Right.
16: Okay. And they're always trying to deal with things. They're always trying to respond to things. Number two is that democracy is always related to warfare. Right? Mm-hmm. So they're always fighting people. There are always big conflicts going on. There's heaps and heaps going on in the background. And number three is that democracy is oftentimes related to imperialism.
7: Mm-hmm.
16: And, you know, in Athens, it only works because they're able to extract a whole bunch from other people. So even if we look at Athens, we try and think, okay, when did democracy really work? And that answer is pretty elusive.
7: Right.
16: In practice, what happened is that by the time we get to the end of the 5th century, after the Peloponnesian War, Thucydides, all that jazz, we see that increasingly, kind of like Aristotle, people are realizing, okay, maybe just the majority rule thing, maybe just the popular opinion isn't the way to go. And instead, we need to have some kind of checks or balances on this.
7: Some moderating things.
16: So,
7: but the scaffolding of democracy is still acknowledged as being the way to do it. It's just that maybe it needs a bit of fleshing out.
16: Exactly, yeah. So by the time we get into the 4th century, then we see that, you know, the law courts have an awful lot more power in reviewing what the assembly has done. We see that the limits of their decisions are a little bit more circumscribed. And also they kind of stack the deck, right? They decide what decisions are going to be actually put to the people and what aren't.
7: Mm.
16: And then as this goes along, as Athenian imperialism, as Athenian foreign power declines and declines and declines, it turns more and more into something like kind of a narrow oligarchy.
7: Just before you go, what, you know, you've talked about citizens' assemblies. There is a lot of chat now, 2,500 years on from when we're talking about, more than that, about the idea of citizens' assemblies and these being integrated into modern democratic societies. In New Zealand, you know, a bunch of political parties would love to see citizens' assemblies.
16: Yeah, the Opportunity Party is mentioned.
7: Indeed.
16: Notably, yeah.
7: You've talked about other elements like ostracism, which, I mean, that would be. But like, what is an element of ancient Greek democracy that you think, like, that would be maybe interesting to sort of pick up and transplant into modern society.
16: You know, there's this moment in 403 BC when Athens had been through a couple of hiccups and they'd had a couple of really, really rough regime changes and things had gone on. And then in 403 BC, the Athenians passed this law that's called the memnesikakein, which in Greek means don't remember the bad things. Uh-huh. And one of the amazing capacities, I think, that we see in ancient democracies that is actually something that's remarkable and probably applicable to us today is this idea that forgetting is actually as important as remembering.
7: Right.
16: That maybe you need to sort of reset the clock and set things straight over and over and over again. I think when we look at Athenian democracy, things like what the Opportunity Party is talking about citizens' assemblies, that's always an interesting idea. It's great to get this cross-section of society. But we ultimately need to think about what is something that is going to be decided by the majority. And then the really interesting thing that we see in Athens over and over again is that it's not so much a question of what the majority decides, but it's actually who's in charge of implementing it.
7: Yeah, right.
16: Because that's a totally different thing, right? It's kind of easy to decide this is what we want to do or this is not what we want to do. But in this election, as with any, it's ultimately thinking about what are you actually going to do as a result of it down the track? What is this decision going to entail? How is that going to be actually enacted?
7: Yeah.
16: And Greek government is very, very precise about who exactly is responsible for what and what their accountability is and how this is going to be answered back. So I think there's almost a capacity in Greek government sometimes to close the loop and to ensure a level of examination and thoroughness that maybe we could use in some parts of government today.
7: It's fascinating stuff. Resident classicist, Alex McCauley. Lovely having you in. Thanks so much.
16: Here on call is the Democratic bat signal went off.
7: And, the Democratic bat signal.
16: Not all heroes wear capes.
7: Exactly. Yeah, it's an olive branch. Very good. It is 18 minutes away from 10 here on RNZ National. And we are returning. We have three minutes to return to the quiz. We have one final brave quizzee on the line, again from Christchurch. Christchurch is on fire tonight, metaphorically. It's Lane. Kia ora, Lane.
17: Yeah, good evening, Emil.
7: How you doing, Lane?
17: Good, thank you.
7: Excellent, I'm glad to hear it. All right, look, we're up against the clock here, mate. So let's jump straight in. What are we up to? We're up to question number three. In the quiz, which tonight is about Greece. Greece is the home of souvlaki, isn't it, Lane?
17: Yes.
7: What is the name of the legendary souvlaki business, a Christchurch institution which has been serving souvlaki to the good people of Christchurch for more than 40 years? Is it A, Alexis souvlaki? Is it B, Dimitris souvlaki? Or is it C, Constantine souvlaki?
17: B, Dimitris.
7: Is the correct answer. Yes, indeed.
17: Yes, I've had some.
7: Oh, yeah. You and me both, Lane. You and me both.
17: Okay.
7: All right, question number four. The Outsiders is a famous book which portrays the greaser subculture of the 1950s and the 1960s. Who wrote the book The Outsiders? Is it A, J.D. Salinger? Is it B, S.E. Hinton? Or is it C, R.L. Stein?
17: Not sure. I'll try C, R.L. Stein.
7: R.L. Stein is not the right answer. It's not the right answer, Lane. But you know what? Who cares? You got one right, Lane, and that means an entry into the draw for the Knight's Muggin.
17: Oh,
7: on a quiz, on a quiz like that, which seemed to be pretty brutally difficult, that's not a bad night's work, if you ask me, Lane.
17: I did know who the gardener was in The Simpsons.
7: You did know who...
17: And last time I rang up, I didn't get a chance. The person went straight through the questions and one of your co-hosts was on.
7: Sorry, me.
17: So...
7: Well, Lane, you carpe the diem, you seize the day, and indeed have an entry in the draw for the mug on Monday. So who knows? Perhaps we'll be talking at 8 o'clock next Monday. But, Lane, thanks for listening, thanks for playing, and take care.
17: Okay, thanks, Emil. Bye.
7: That's Lane in Christchurch. S.E. Hinton wrote The Outsiders. That's the answer to that question. And I will, I'll just tell you the final question, which is that the Greek alphabet has 24 letters. The first letter in the Greek alphabet is alpha. What is the last letter in the Greek alphabet? No entries into the draw for the night's quiz. This is just for your own edification. Is it A, zeta? Is it B, sigma? Or is it C, omega? I'll tell you the answer at about 20 past 10. But I can tell you that right now, to take us to the pips signalling the 10 o'clock news... Here's the Pacific Waves.
18: Kia ora nā koutou katoa. This is Pacific Waves from RNZ Pacific. I'm Tiana Hexton. On the show today, New Zealand supports a review of Fiji's national security amid claims of Chinese infiltration.
19: What do they know that we don't? Chances are they're going to keep it to themselves.
18: In sports,
20: I ran outside and I started running the streets screaming, waving my flag.
18: Our eyes are on the Pacific teams at the upcoming Rugby League World Cup. And
21: the smaller islands are the hardest places to get support to.
18: New Zealand's Defence Force spends a month in Penryn. New Zealand is supporting an internal review of Fiji's national security and intelligence system amid claims by the United States of Chinese infiltration. The Fiji government says the NZSIS will work with its security services for 6 months on key vulnerabilities and improvements. Joining me to discuss this is our reporter, Kaya Selby. So, Kaya, what do we know about this process thus far?
19: Kia ora, Tiana. So we know very little about what the review is actually going to entail. This isn't something that the NZSIS or any intelligence service really would be publicising too much. What we do have from a Fiji government statement is a description of the challenges that the Fiji security system faces at the moment. The review will examine changes to intelligence functions, the way it's governed, risk assessment, workforce, that sort of thing. And we have an explicit mention of fragmentation across government agencies, which suggests that information intelligence isn't flowing freely or as freely as it ought to between Fiji's agencies. We see a few different policy changes from Fiji that sort of try to address this. The counter-narcotics bill, for example, which separates out the drug enforcement functions from the police and the military and puts it into its own agency. Drugs, of course, linking back to transnational crime, which is one of, if not the biggest security threat facing the region at this point. The NZSIS says, relating to the Pacific region as a whole, it had identified foreign interference activities on behalf of a foreign intelligence service. That is probably what this is a response to at this stage, given the timing of a few different US allegations, but the statements are quite scarce. We'll be seeking as much clarification as we can.
18: And tell us about what the United States has said.
19: It's quite interesting, Tiana. The US State Department in just this month alone has made two quite damning allegations against the Chinese government in relation to alleged foreign interference in Fiji. The first was the US State Department designating Zhao Fugang, who is a prominent figure among the Chinese diaspora in Fiji. He's a hotel owner in central Suva. The hotel that he owns is the headquarters for a Chinese citizen support center. And there have been a lot of investigations by both reporters and law enforcement into possible connections between Mr. Zhao and organized crime. And the designation from the State Department, which means he can't go into the US, was for significant corruption, suggesting a link to the CCP. The other was an allegation of ongoing malicious cyber activity, specifically targeting a regional body in the Pacific based in Suva. They have said that the CCP it's quite common for them to sponsor cybercrime. This is one of the ways that they exert influence by creating chaos, which they then come in to bring order to. So we have sent requests to the US Embassy in Suva for comment. The Chinese Embassy in New Zealand told us that they absolutely reject the allegations from the US, and Mr. Zhao has also rejected the allegations made by the US. So what do they know that we don't? Chances are they're going to keep it to themselves, but you know what? It's worth a crack.
18: The Rugby League World Cup 17th edition kicks off in Sydney on Thursday night. A lot of attention has focused on players switching allegiances, which has no doubt strengthened the Pacific Island teams in particular. Christina Pasico compiled this report.
22: England slowing it down. Have a look for Milford. Milford again is in position, but they're also going to go back to Crichton. Crichton's got time to try and win it for Samoa. And Stephen Crichton is a history maker! Samoa into the final!
23: It was the result that shocked the rugby league world. Stephen Crichton kicking a drop goal that sent Toa Samoa into the World Cup final. That was 4 years ago in the 2021 World Cup that was actually played in 2022 due to the COVID pandemic. Current Toa Samoa player Francis Manolelua is one who remembers where he was.
1: 2022, I was back home in my room in South Auckland in Papatoetoe, watching on my phone. And then as soon as he scored that drop kick, I ran outside and I started running the streets screaming, waving my flag. So yeah, that's where I was.
23: Over the last few years, a number of former Kiwis and Kangaroos have decided to return to their roots, switching allegiance to Pacific Island countries. Manolelua did his growing up in Aotearoa, but he's not wearing black for the World Cup.
1: I done all my school, my playing in NZ. And as soon as I turned 18, I moved over to Penrith. I was just in their jersey flag SG ball squad. I was only part-time, so I needed a job, so the club got me on their groundskeeping team. I used to cut the grass for the boys. That's why they won heaps of premierships, because of my lawn mowing. But hopefully that story can inspire little Samoan kids trying to chase this dream of wearing the blue jersey. Yeah, it doesn't matter where you come from, where you start from.
23: Another is the Warriors' Dylan Watene Zelezniak, formerly part of the Māori All-Stars and then the Kiwis, but now playing for Tonga. He says it's something he's always wanted to do.
2: The biggest thing is I'm just excited to represent my grandma and my dad. Now I get to fly our family name and make them proud.
23: But it's not a universal shift. Another Warrior, Jacob Laban, was born in and is eligible for Samoa, but he chose to go with the Kiwis. He says his dad, a Mātai in Samoa, nonetheless encouraged him towards wearing the silver fern.
3: My dad's a chief, he's got a Mātai, so when I had to talk to him about, you know, who I should pick, you know, he doubled down on that I should play for Kiwis because New Zealand gave me a chance, a career, a home, so yeah, pay them back and stay loyal to them.
23: It's a battle of the heavyweights to open the tournament on Thursday night, New Zealand and Australia in Sydney. For the island teams, Toa Samoa plays France on Friday. The PNG Kumuls have Lebanon at home in Port Moresby on Saturday. And Tonga faces England on Saturday night. On the women's side, Fetu Samoa opens their campaign against the Gillaroos on Friday night. The PNG Orchids have France at home in Port Moresby on Saturday. And Fiji's Bulikula have the Kiwi Ferns first up on Sunday afternoon.
4: The New Zealand Defence Force has spent the past month on Penryn, a remote island in the northern Cook Islands. As a part of Exercise Tropic Twilight, the 50-strong contingent provided construction, maintenance and health services to the community. I spoke to Lieutenant Hannah Brady to find out more.
24: The exercise has been going really well. We've got a full NZDF contingent of more than 50 personnel from the engineer regiment, including some medical personnel and dental personnel. We've got 8 hydrography personnel from the Royal New Zealand Navy. In the contingent, we've also been working alongside French, and we've got a member of the Vanuatu Army mixed in with our team. We work every day on the construction sites with the locals. They get really involved with the construction. It's a direct benefit to them and their community, so they're enjoying getting amongst it and learning some skills off some of our tradesmen as well. Some of the key projects we've been working on, we built a new outdoor shelter for a Moka school, which we've already seen provide them with more shelter from the weather, whether it be the sun or the rain, so that they have a space to sit outside, whether it be during the day in class or at lunchtime, and have their parents come and join them for lunch as well. We also built a new life skills classroom at the school, which is going to open up future opportunities for the students, whether that's going into a trade, becoming a chef, or even running their own business from home. We've increased the water resilience here with the installation of water tanks across the island, which increases both their water capacity to collect and to store water. We've also installed 5 solar cells, and they also produce water, and we've put them on the more remote parts of the island. And we've done further maintenance on the plumbing and electrical work of the schools and the hospital here.
25: Amazing. And I hear your medical and dental teams have also been busy. I saw some photos posted a couple of days ago.
24: They have. So the dental team have treated more than 55 patients across the whole island since they've been here. And the medical personnel came here to support us as a construction contingent, but have also been seeing more than 10 local patients.
25: And the Navy's hydrographic team, I read that they've discovered some of the nautical charts were no longer accurate. Why was that an important part of this exercise, you know, updating that information?
24: There's not a lot of opportunities to get that information updated due to the isolation of Penryn. So for us to be able to bring a hydrographic surveying team with us enabled them to update that information and make the lagoon safer passage for patrol vessels and fishing boats alike.
25: And yes, we know Penryn's a long way away from mainland Rarotonga, you know, getting access or specialist services, resources. It is quite challenging and it's quite expensive to do. So why was it important for Exercise Tropic Twilight to bring this kind of assistance to these smaller, more remote Pacific communities?
24: As you've correctly identified, the smaller islands are the hardest places to get support to. Something that might be relatively straightforward in Rarotonga or New Zealand can be much more difficult when you're dealing with limited transport, fewer trade people, and a long supply line. Being able to come here and work alongside the community and complete practical projects makes a real difference, but it also teaches us a lot about operating in the environment and the challenges that come with that.

0: Ambassador. How special was it for the contingent to have, you know, the leaders travel all the way to Penryn and see the work happening firsthand as well?
1: It was really nice for the team. They weren't on Penryn specifically because of the exercise, but they did come through and spend time with the builders working on that life skills classroom. They asked questions, they had a look at the work underway, and they showed a real interest in what the project will mean for the school and what it was that we were doing.
0: And my last question then is for you personally, what was your highlight of this particular exercise?
1: My personal highlight is the people that I've met here. The community are so hospitable and welcoming. They've welcomed us into their home. They've welcomed us into their heart. And truly feels like we've created a family with the people here. Our Tuahine up here have all learnt the local hula dancing. And I think that was a really special moment for all of us to be able to share together with the local women on the island.
2: 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Hugh Sunday was there for the big reveal on Wednesday night.
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5: It's extremely humbling for us to receive this award. 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
6: And the Pacific Waves team will be back with more news from the Pacific at around about the same time tomorrow. The detail and the reading coming up after the news. 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
8: RNZ News at 10 o'clock. Paul Maria, good evening. I'm Mark Leishman. Health NZ has confirmed that it will be 3 months before the cancer ward at the Starship Children's Hospital in Auckland is fully staffed. Earlier today, staffing data was released by the nurses' organisation that showed 86% of shifts in the ward were understaffed in August. That dropped to 73% in September and 33% in the first 2 weeks of October. But the staffing shortage has resulted in delays to some chemotherapy and bone marrow treatments. Health NZ's Dr. Mike Shepherd says the vacancies are being filled. He says 4 new staff have already started and another 7 will arrive over the next 3 months. Dr. Shepherd says staff will be assisted by nurses from other parts of the hospital until then. But the nurses' organisation's Kere Nuku says the shortages and treatment delays come after repeated warnings to Health NZ.
9: If you look at the trending, this has been increasing. This has been signalled by nurses for a long time. There should have been a lot more energy put into workforce recruitment, retention and supporting and training nurses into this specialised area.
8: Kere Nuku says the situation isn't fair on patients, their families or on nurses. Meanwhile, the mother of a young cancer survivor says delays at the hospital have damaged trust in the health system. Sarah Kirby, a Labour-endorsed Nelson councillor whose son was treated for cancer at Starship, says it's appalling that staffing issues have been allowed to impact children.
10: I think the right to free, quality public health care is something that New Zealanders would consider part of our national identity. I get that there

0: ways you could trim the fat for a year or two for whatever political reason. But again, it comes down to children with cancer.
1: Sarah Kirby says it's distressing for patients and their families to face uncertainty about their treatment. And the Health Minister agrees that news of the delays have been very distressing for vulnerable children and the parents. But Simeon Brown says treatment hasn't been suspended. No children have missed out on care. And while there are some delays, patients aren't waiting longer than a week. He does admit the delays are challenging for the people affected. Meanwhile, the Labor leader has promised to make cancer treatment for children a priority. Chris Hipkins says the news is heartbreaking.
2: It shows the true extent of the crisis in our health system, and I want to give a reassurance to those families. I will absolutely make this a priority after the election to ensure that Starship is fully staffed and those children get the care that they absolutely deserve.
1: Health NZ says 20 chemotherapy cycles have had to be adjusted. A commercial building in Christchurch has been made safe after a chemical spill left three people in hospital. Emergency services were called to Coleridge Street in Sydenham at about 4 o'clock this afternoon. Firefighters had to rescue people from the building, and St John's says one person is in a critical condition and two others are moderate. Fire and Emergency Assistant District Commander Michael Bulmer says crews found a person unconscious.
3: On arrival, they discovered that there was chemicals involved. They made a very quick snap rescue. Crews did a great job in getting the patient out of the danger area and into fresh air.
1: The affected business recycles paints, cleaning and waste products and other solvents. It's been handed back to the owner. Back on the campaign trail, an ACTS leader says he'll consider a four-party coalition with the Opportunity Party to keep the left bloc out of government. Answering a question at a packed Wanaka meeting this afternoon, David Seymour says an alliance could be a good outcome if Opportunity crosses the 5% threshold. Latest polls have Opportunity anywhere between just under 5 and 8%. National has ruled out working with Opportunity, although the party says its door remains open.
4: If the option is, you can have some sort of four-headed beast but not have, Chloe and Marama running the country from the Mungwumot headquarters, then that's probably a good outcome.
1: And Mr Seymour's dig at the Greens and Te Pāti Māori for meeting with members of the mongrel mob has allowed the coalition partners to launch a soft-on-crime attack at the left-wing parties. National's Christopher Luxon expressly called out the Greens for being open to funding the mongrel mob to run meth rehabilitation programs.
5: Let's be honest, the mongrel mob is not Rotary or Probus or the Lions. They're not a community organisation. These are the people that actually get people hooked up on meth and on drugs, and then they want to collect on the back end with some rehabilitation programs. Give me a break.
1: Christopher Luxon says he makes no apologies for cracking down on gangs to reduce violent crime. But Marama Davidson says the Greens will not change who they are as a political party just for the election campaign. The Greens co-leader says it's not new for her party to engage with people who are pushed to the margins.
6: We have to, and the Greens have always done that. We don't change who we are as a political party just for the campaign.
1: Labor leader Chris Hipkins this morning says he stands by his decision to rule out Greens and Te Pāti Māori MPs from holding the justice and police portfolios. And Mr Hipkins' decision has drawn support from Labor's campaign manager. Kieran McInulty says the decision to meet with the gang members was not appropriate. He says he's not worried about losing support, especially from the Greens, over Mr Hipkins' decision to rule them out of portfolios they were possibly in line for under a left-wing coalition.
7: My focus is not really on Te Pāti Māori. We're on the verge of being able to form a coalition with just the Greens and Opportunity, so that's my focus and my role. But the fact is that he's shown more leadership in response to this than Chris Luxon has as Prime Minister in the last 3 years.
1: Mr McInulty says Labor is still focused on the cost of living for the election campaign. New Zealand First's leader says his proposed overhaul of combat sports regulation will improve safety and stop criminal influence. The party is campaigning on establishing a combat sports commission to oversee event licensing and oversee contestant registration. It would also introduce a minimum medical standards like pre- and post-fight examinations and a mandatory stand-down period between contests. Winston Peters says it follows coronial recommendations after the 2018 death of Kane Parsons, who received 30 blows to the head in a charity boxing match.
8: Alongside growing concerns over gang-affiliated bare-knuckle fights and unsanctioned prize money events, New Zealand First will deliver decisive reform, and it's long overdue.
1: Under the policy, illegal and unsanctioned events would face penalties. It's 7 minutes past 10. And to other news, researchers say people are becoming increasingly disillusioned with the country. In a survey of 1,000 people, the Otago University's 8th Consumer Lifestyle Study found almost half believed they needed to go overseas to get ahead. Those who thought the country was a good place to live had also plunged from 80% 6 years ago to 68%. Lead researcher Leah Watkins says the context of the last study during the pandemic in 2020 is important.
9: Yes, certainly people are raising issues around the cost of living, social cohesion, and wanting that sense of optimism, wanting direction for the country.
1: The survey series began in 1979. An interim report from the Transport Accident Investigation Commission says it's unclear why a red light was activated before a train crashed on Wellington's Johnstonville line earlier this year. The report on the crash near Candala Station, in which 6 people were injured, 2 seriously, was released earlier today. Chief Investigator Louise Cook says the train was diverted to a runway line after going past a red light.
10: The track signalling system certainly detected that something was on the track ahead and set it to red. As to the what set off that track signalling system in the first place, that's all part of the Commission's ongoing investigation.
1: Louise Cook says she can't confirm why the train went past the red light. Final findings could take up to 2 years to be released. There are fears foreign student enrolments are growing too fast. Sector insiders say New Zealand risks the same problems that prompted other countries to limit numbers. Our education correspondent John Gerritsen reports.
11: Immigration New Zealand says applications from international students so far this year are a quarter higher than at the same time last year. People who work in the sector say it's because Canada and Australia have tightened up. They say it presents an opportunity to grow enrolments and be more picky about the calibre of student. But they warn New Zealand risks the same problems as its competitors, including poor advice, accommodation and support. They say that's bad for the students and for this country's reputation, and institutions and the government need to invest more in the sector.
1: An immigration lawyer says a woman stuck in the Cook Islands for 3 years is in a situation which may be too hot to handle for decision makers. Immigration New Zealand will not allow her to transit via Auckland because it doubts her intention to fly home. And Australia has reportedly said the same. Jill Bonnet reports.
12: Pacific lawyer Richard Small, who doesn't represent the woman, says he's dealt with a few similar cases in the realm countries, which include the Cooks, Niue and Tokelau. He says the issue appears to be immigration's fear that she will claim asylum when she lands in New Zealand. He says ministers could intervene and solutions may include her staying airside in detention before she travels to her home country. The Cook Islands News says the woman is from South Asia and she wants to return to family there, describing her situation as a psychological nightmare.
1: An expert in geopolitics says New Zealand faces tough and costly choices on national security and defence, but they're barely being debated on the election trail. Phil Pennington reports.
13: Associate Professor Ruben Steff is visiting from the Czech Republic for the Aspen New Zealand Security Forum in Queenstown tomorrow. He says informed people he talks to say defence spending will have to keep going up beyond its already rising trajectory. But Dr. Steff says even though polling shows New Zealanders care about it, political leaders are not talking about it in the election campaign. He says smart moves could include moving closer to a newly militarily awakened Japan or attracting expensive AI military technology by offering the country's unique geography as a testbed.
1: The Commerce Commission says it won't step in to keep water bills down for Wellingtonians right now. Water bills under the agency Te Aki Wai are increasing by 13% this year and could reach an average of $6,000 per year in a decade. Commerce Commission Chairperson John Small says the agency's costs far exceed the money it collects from Wellingtonians.
14: Right or wrong, affordability is not something that is within our mandate. What our mandate is to make sure that the assets are being managed properly and that prices are not out of line with costs.
1: John Small says the Commerce Commission is imposing rules on Te Aki Wai to make it report regularly on its progress in upgrading the region's infrastructure. Actor Cliff Curtis missed a court appearance earlier today on reckless driving and drunk driving charges. Finn Blackwell has the details.
15: Cliff Curtis's appearance was excused for medical reasons. The court heard he's recovering after a crash. Police prosecutor Karamveer Talwar requested his bail conditions include not contacting the victim and not driving. Judge Ajit Swaran Singh granted the conditions, remanding Cliff Curtis on bail. He's expected to reappear later this month.
1: And Destiny Church leader Brian Tamaki has been summoned to appear in court on three charges of inciting racial disharmony. Police say the charges are laid under the Human Rights Act and require consent from the Solicitor General to prosecute. The acclaimed Irish novelist Sally Rooney says she can no longer sell her books in Britain because of her support for the banned protest group Palestine Action. Ms. Rooney had said she would use proceeds from British sales and TV adaptations to support the Direct Action Group after it was prescribed as a terrorist organisation. The BBC's David Sillitoe reports.
16: Normal people, beautiful world, conversations with friends, books that have brought huge critical acclaim and sales and made the Irish author Sally Rooney one of our best-known contemporary novelists. But her publisher, Faber, in full agreement with the writer, has now decided to suspend publishing in the UK. The reason? Sally Rooney's support for the direct action group Palestine Action. A spokesperson for Faber said, current legislation meant it could not pass on UK earnings to Sally Rooney, adding that to sell a writer's work and not be able to pass on earnings was an unconscionable situation for a publisher.
1: In sport, the Kiwis have kicked off their Rugby League World Cup opener against Australia in Sydney. And a short time ago, the score was 6-0 to the Kiwis after a converted try to centre Casey McLean. And Dave Rennie has made three changes to the All Blacks starting 15 for Saturday's test against the Wallabies. George Bowers in at prop, Fabian Holland at lock and Josh Morby is on the wing. Dave Rennie says he's keen for the All Blacks to improve from their 50-19 win at Eden Park.
17: We talk a lot about Black Standard, and it was good last week. We did a lot of really good things. We still think we can be better than that, and you know we got a good side on the field against a Wallaby side we know will be hurting.
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1: Back with a meal very shortly with nights and the detail, but the short forecast from Met Service till midnight Friday for North and Tukapiti, including the Central High Country and including as well Coromandel. Scattered showers, some heavy north of Taranaki tomorrow morning. Thunderstorms possible about Coromandel tomorrow afternoon. The Bay of Plenty, isolated showers clearing to fine tomorrow afternoon. For Gisborne and Hawke's Bay, scattered showers. They'll turn to rain tomorrow morning. Be thunderstorms possibly about the Wairoa district. It will all ease to showers in Hawke's Bay tomorrow afternoon. Wairarapa and Wellington, rain easing to showers tomorrow morning. For Nelson and Buller all the way to Fiordland, cloud and isolated showers, but clearing to fine overnight. For Marlborough and Canterbury, rain, it'll fall as snow above 600 metres. Thunderstorms possible in Marlborough this evening, with rain easing to showers tomorrow morning, and some showers becoming confined to the Kaikoura coast later and becoming fine elsewhere. Otago and Southland, isolated showers clearing to fine tomorrow afternoon, and for the Chatham Islands, rain easing to showers tomorrow morning. 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It's 17 minutes past 10.
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0: Thank you, Mark Leishman. You're back on Nights here on RNZ National. We've got a reading coming up for you in about 25 minutes. The fourth episode of Earthquakes and Butterflies by Kathleen Gallagher, which is a series commemorating the February 2011 Christchurch earthquake. That will play at around 11:15. It will take us through to 11. And then after the news at 11, the mixtape with Cara Rickard, that will play at around 11:07 and will take us right through to midnight and tomorrow morning. So that's what's coming up over the next hour and 40 or so minutes here on RNZ National. But right now, the clock is ticking its way towards 10:18, which means it's time for RNZ's programme, The Detail.
2: Hi, I'm Amanda Gillies, and today on The Detail, dirty money, dodgy deals, and the building trade.
3: News that construction firms have been helping the Comancheros launder drug money should really explode like a bombshell.
23: There have been more arrests in a long-running covert operation into money laundering in the construction sector. The two-year operation's looking into cash wages being used by organised crime groups to launder money. Investigators say millions of dollars are involved.
2: We look at how criminals are trying to build an empire with dirty money and the alleged links between construction, money laundering and organised crime. I sit down with New Zealand Herald award-winning journalist Jared Savage, who's deep in the weeds of the story.
24: Hundreds of millions of dollars are being laundered through the construction industry each year by organised crime groups, according to a new police report to the government.
2: How is this affecting above-board construction businesses?
24: It's driving legitimate businesses into the ground because they can't compete with others who have an unfair advantage.
2: So just how big a problem is money laundering in our construction industry?
24: Yeah, well, it's an interesting one because we don't actually know the full scale. This is sort of an emerging problem that the police have kind of come across in the last few years. And they've only recently started talking to the construction industry about how big a problem it is. And off the basis of that, there's one investigation alone called Operation Scuba, which identified about $70 million flowing through the construction industry. And $70 million doesn't sound like a lot in terms of the construction industry being a multi-billion dollar industry in the country, and obviously a huge employer and big driver of the economy. But the police have done a bit of work with Inland Revenue, and they kind of put the scale of it in at least the hundreds of millions.
2: Ooh.
24: Of dollars each year going through the construction, like basically drug money going through the construction industry. And they believe the scale could be even higher than that. So it's hard to put a total figure on it, but the police have warned the government that this is a hundreds of millions problem each year. That's what their best estimate is.
2: I want to talk about Operation Scuba in a moment because I know you've done that great big story on it. But why construction industry? Why is that so attractive to criminals wanting to sort of clean their dirty money?
24: Yeah, because this is a new sort of methodology or typology of money laundering, the police and the authorities didn't really sort of know anything about it. But when you're money laundering, what you want to do, if you're an organised crime group, you're selling drugs, that is paid in cash. So you get that money back in cash, and it's actually getting harder and harder because of our anti-money laundering laws to actually use cash to buy anything. It's if you go in and try and deposit $100,000 cash into your bank account, you know, that's going to raise a red flag. And so the gangs and organized crime have to find a way of essentially turning cash into electronic currency, which then can be used, as you and I do, to go and, you know, pay your mortgage or buy a car or those sorts of things. You've got to convert it from cash into electronic currency. And the thing is about this cash wages money laundering is that the police talk about it as being this marriage of convenience between gangs who want to get rid of cash and then sort of dodgy contractors in the construction industry who want cash. So you've got one party wanting to get rid of cash and the other party wanting to use cash to pay their staff, normally in the labour hire part of the construction project. They want to pay their staff in cash under the table. And it's created this marriage of convenience where, and it's probably best to explain this with a diagram, essentially the criminal group gives their dirty money to a sort of a middleman who's the actual money launderer. The money launderer takes about a 7% cut. The money launderer then passes that cash to the, we'll call them a dodgy subcontractor. The contractor has work lined up in the construction industry. They get a legitimate contract with the client and say, I've got $100,000 of dirty money. The contractor takes that $100,000. Well, it's actually $93,000 because the money launderer has taken the cut. They have to supply labor to this, to the client, and they do so. But instead of paying legitimately through electronic transfer to their staff, they pay all their staff in cash. The client, say it's a big building site, then pays the contractor for the labor supplied. So that's a legitimate payment, right? For, yep, for services rendered. The subcontractor then essentially, that's, that money is sitting in their bank account legitimately. They then make a payment to a shell company, which is basically, you know, a front. They pay the shell company for supposedly services rendered or some kind of work that's done for them. But that shell company is actually controlled by the gang or the organized crime group that originally gave them the cash. So it's a money go-round. It goes in as dirty cash, gets washed through the construction industry, and then comes back out the other side as legitimate cash in these shell companies, which they can then use to purchase property, send overseas, whatever they want to do with it, because now, for all intents and purposes, it looks like legitimate money. I'm sorry, that's a very complicated way of going around it, but...
2: No, but a very clear diagram way.
24: A diagram here will help.
2: And Jared has kindly provided an easy-to-follow diagram for us, and this is on our web copy on RNZ and Newsroom. Now, I did ask him if the workers being paid in laundered cash are migrants and if they've been taken advantage of.
24: And this is where it's not simply just money laundering or, you know, in terms of the idea of turning dirty drug money into legitimate wealth. That's often just the jurisdiction or the department of the police. Where the cash wages money laundering becomes a lot more complicated is that it cuts across, yeah, basically exploited labour, because the wages being paid in cash are often to migrant workers who have been promised a job here in New Zealand. They've often paid money to come into the country to these kind of dodgy immigration advisors or agents. They've promised a job here. They come in into New Zealand legitimately on a work visa. But of course, the actual job they've been promised doesn't exist, or it doesn't exist in the form that they believe. So they get kind of offered this other work on a construction site where they're then paid in cash. So you've got this exploited, very vulnerable workforce who have sort of been treated as a commodity. This is where the police have been working quite closely with the Ministry of Business, Innovation and Enterprise, IMBE, because they sort of cover off the immigration side of it, as well as sort of employment law and making sure that employers are looking after their staff well. And it also cuts across inland revenue, because, of course, why would a subcontractor take the risk of receiving dirty cash to pay their wages? Like, why do that? And the answer is because they then don't have to pay your tax obligations. You're not having to pay PAYE or GST.
2: Or ACC.
24: ACC levies. And it just keeps on mounting up. And so if you can pay everyone under the table and avoid those obligations, you can then essentially undercut, outbid other competing firms for that work, because you've got this massive advantage. And it cuts across these different agencies. And I think that's part of the reason why we haven't sort of heard about this before, because it's taken a while for everyone to kind of put the pieces together.
2: And in a, you know, cost of living in a very tight, hard market, that's very attractive. I want you, though, to talk us through this Comancheros case. This was incredible, and you covered this at length for the New Zealand Herald. Now, before we get his answer, a quick history lesson on the Comanchero gang in New Zealand.
4: The Comancheros are as bad as it gets.
5: They are seen across Australasia as the most dangerous gang because of the transnational links they have and the propensity for violence.
4: The gang originated in Australia. A chapter grew here when patched members were deported under the 501 legislation. They set up intending to be the number one gang in New Zealand and took the task seriously.
5: We covered the commandments of this group, right? And the commandment, interestingly, they say that once a Comanchero, always a Comanchero. And that if you leave the gang, then you will be, they literally say this, you will be put in a body bag.
24: Operation Scuba was the name of this particular COVID investigation. It was done by the National Organised Crime Group, which is a specialist division of the police targeting high-end, top-tier organised crime groups. And just to rewind a little bit, sort of Comancheros that arrived here sort of about 10 years ago from Australia as 501s. They quickly kind of established themselves here in the criminal underworld, and the police really went after them in sort of multiple different investigations into money laundering and drug dealing. And pretty much all of the founding members, the hierarchy, the senior leaders, whatever you want to call them, they were all imprisoned sort of in sort of 2019, 2020. And all convicted.
6: After a three-year operation, police say they've now arrested nearly every single member of the Comancheros, the gang that arrived as a wave of 501 deportees from Australia and quickly made big strides in New Zealand's drug trade.
24: And you might think, well, great, we've locked them all up and the police have taken them out and their influence will wane. That's not what happens. Because of sort of corruption in the prison services, they were all able to get phones, encrypted phones inside prison, and were able to communicate with other Comancheros outside of prison and continue to conduct their sort of drug dealing. And so they decided to appoint someone called the National Commander, who was basically the National Commander of the Comancheros, who would be the senior person outside of prison who they would communicate with. And that person was responsible for, you know, passing on messages to everybody else and, you know, just generally keeping the ship running while they were inside. And so the police became aware of this quite crucial person, the National Commander, and thought, well, if we can target this person, then that's going to bear fruit in terms of our investigations, because this is clearly a linchpin. And if we can get stuck into that person, we might be able to make more of a dent into the Comancheros. And so this person was Lehi Vamahi. He became the National Commander of the Comancheros in around about 2020. And so the police launched Operation Scuba to sort of look into him, really. And they didn't get that far early. He had good criminal tradecraft in terms of they weren't able to, well, they suspected him of being a big time sort of drug dealer. That they sort of really struggled at first to sort of link him to any big drug imports or drug dealing. He was able to distance himself from that successfully.
2: And is that in part from coded messages, or how do they get around that?
24: Yeah, so, I mean, these days everyone's using encrypted phones. So, you know, in the good old days when cell phones first came along, early 2000s, everyone was texting each other, right? And so everyone would communicate via text, and the criminals back then thought they were clever by using codes. But of course the police would, you know, eventually work out what it all meant. These days everyone's using encrypted phones, encrypted apps, dedicated devices in which very difficult, they're impossible for the police to listen into live or intercept their messages live. So that's kind of standard practice these days. Lehi Vamahi was obviously good at not ever being seen meeting with the wrong people and things like that. So Operation Scuba was struggling to make headway early on. And so they sort of decided to switch tact, that famous sort of investigative phrase or motto of follow the money.
2: Yeah.
24: So he wasn't working. He obviously had some sort of income, some sort of money. He'd set up these businesses. He had four or five construction businesses all set up all at the same time, but, you know, different kind of painting or, you know, plastering or landscaping, those kinds of, that's what they purportedly looked like.
2: Yeah.
24: And of course, all these businesses were set up by the same accountant, a guy called Kevin Chiv, or King Chiv is his real name, but better known as Kevin. And he was this accountant in Auckland. So the investigation kind of widened, started looking at this accountant. And that's when they started to make a bit more headway and looking at these financial affairs. And this accountant was buying businesses, buying properties, sending cryptocurrency overseas, all for Lehi Vamahi and the wider Comanchero sort of hierarchy. So, and the police made a lot of progress looking at this. And this is how, by digging into the financial affairs, And we're talking millions of dollars here. Like the Comancheros, through the accountant, bought like a $3 million house in a blue chip area of Auckland on behalf of the Comancheros president. Now, Pasalika Naufahu, who was in prison at the time for money laundering and drug dealing. So there were some really interesting whims that the police had there, and they seized those assets. And it was, you know, that was a very successful part of the investigation. But as part of that, that's how they also uncovered this wider cash wages, money laundering through the construction industry. And that's when they realised, oh, hang on, there's a much bigger issue here.
2: Wow. And how did they get the accountant in the end? Did they, obviously this all went to court, charges laid. Talk us through that.
24: Yeah, so everyone was arrested. So King Chiv and Lehi Vamahi and many of the Comancheros who were already in prison for other offending, they were also arrested early 2024 from memory. And court takes a long time to get to trial. So we had a few trials earlier this year. I mean, the thing is, when you're looking at the money side of things, when you're trying to legitimize drug money into legitimate wealth, there's always a paper trail of some description. And so they were able to sort of build up a network or a picture of, for example, so there was the property purchases. They bought a bar and a cafe up in Orewa, up north of Auckland. So you start to be able to piece together all these, you know, purchases of property. And it's like, well, there's got to be a paper trail that they're able to sort of piece all that together. The other thing too, with encrypted messaging, the police aren't able to bug it live, as it were, back in the good old days, but they are still able to get into the phones. So once you arrest somebody, you can seize their phones. Even if they're encrypted, the police have quite amazing sort of software which allows them to, you know, essentially crack the phones and get into them. And even if, you know, messages are deleted, they're able to pull some of them back. And then you can start seeing these messages and then laying it over the top of the other evidence, you know, the surveillance of different meetings as well as the paper trail, and piece it all together. And so it kind of came together at pretty much all the Comancheros pleaded guilty beforehand.
2: Oh, wow.
24: But the accountant, King Chiv, went to trial sort of in July. And he actually gave evidence in his own defence, saying, I had no idea that these guys were gang members. I thought they had legitimate construction businesses. As an accountant, I'm only as good as what, you know, my clients are telling me, which was, of course, you know, in conflict with what some of the evidence said.
2: Yeah, some of the text messages were quite telling. Is that right?
24: Yeah, so if you've got an accountant, you normally don't tell them that you're going to cave their effing head in if they don't start pulling their weight. That was one of the giveaways. That this is what Lehi Vamahi said to Chiv in one of the messages. There were other messages talking about the need to send $3 million to Dubai, essentially in order to fulfill a drug order from a Mexican cartel. There was another great message where Lehi Vamahi, there'd been a big bust of money launderers in Australia.
7: A sophisticated Chinese money laundering syndicate has been dismantled after police swooped on 7 accused ringleaders in Melbourne's east. It's one of the biggest busts in Australian history.
24: Where the Australian police had sort of successfully posed as money launderers and infiltrated the syndicate. And Lehi, you know, messaged the accountant here and said, hey, I've just seen this, you know, referencing this big bust in Australia. You know, are you sure that the guys that we're dealing with aren't pigs, which is, you know, slang for police officers, and not so nice way of referring to the police. And so, and Chiv says, no, brother, they are not pigs. Like, we trust these guys 100%. And how we do it is getting rid of it through the cash wages, and it leaves no trace behind. So the police were able to sort of piece all of this together, and it's incredibly difficult work. You need forensic accountants and all sorts to piece it together. And at the end of it, Chiv was found guilty by the jury of the vast majority of the charges, and he got a huge prison sentence too, in excess of 10 years, which is the longest sentence for money laundering we've actually had in New Zealand. So,
2: wow, that sends a strong message.
24: It does send a message, because previously, yeah, I can think of other cases where money laundering, you know, judges have given quite lenient sentences for some money laundering cases, which is understandable according to the law and the case law, but it also kind of undermines a little bit some of the, you know, to sell drugs and to make money off it, you need money launderers to convert it. It's the other half of the coin. And there have been some quite light sentences, and this one certainly went the other way, and the judge came down very hard on them.
2: What about master builders? How have they responded to this, Jared? Because I can only imagine they're not happy.
24: No, and I think it was quite shocking for them. So what happened was with Operation Scuba, the investigation team obviously briefed their bosses, who then briefed their bosses, who then briefed their bosses. So it went all the way up to, you know, Detective Superintendent Greg Williams, who is the head of NOCGI.
2: That's the National Organised Crime Group.
24: And I think he kind of realised, oh, here we go, we've got a bit of an issue here. He then got together with Inland Revenue and IMBE and had this sort of cross-agency working group to have a look at the wider issue. Once they got a bit more information as to how it was all working and, so, you know, the potential exposure and the risk, they started briefing sort of senior people in the construction industry like master builders sort of late last year, early this year. And just to explain to them, well, look, this is what we've found. We think the problem's much bigger and there's only so much we can do. We can investigate at the other end and we can put some measures in place to prevent this from happening. But really, the construction industry needs to take a really close look at, in particular, the supply chains of labour. And, yeah, to their credit, I think master builders and others in those meetings could have, you know, heard the briefings. They haven't ignored it, certainly. They've kind of didn't do an interview with master builders, but quite a thorough statement back saying, you know, we've kind of briefed all our members to really take a good look at knowing who is on their sites, making sure that contracts are sort of audited and followed all the way through, not just when you sign off at the beginning, but, you know, having a lot more, I guess, transparency and rigorous kind of checking of trying to stop this cash wages from happening. So I think on top of that, they took those initial kind of messages to their members pretty early on, but they're working on a national framework as well to kind of put a lot more sort of checks and balances in place so that to make it a lot harder for cash wages, money laundering to take place.
2: Yeah, because what does this mean? We've got a whole lot of honest builders out there, honest subcontractors, suppliers, people who obviously want to compete fairly in the industry. How does this impact them?
24: Well, ultimately, it's an uncompetitive measure. If you're bidding for work against a subcontractor who is using cash wages and not paying those tax obligations and ACC that we talked about before, they are able to come in with a much lower price to do the work. And so if you're a big construction boss looking at doing building a supermarket or a commercial building, whatever it might be, and three bids come in at $1 million for that bit of work, and then someone else comes in at 600,000 or $500,000, you're going to take the cheaper option because, you know, you're trying to get this thing built as, you know, cheaply as possible, you know. But the thing is this is basically the message going out from master builders to construction bosses is don't just take the cheapest option because, like, if the margin is significantly different, it could well be the fact that these guys are paying their staff under the table in cash as part of this money laundering racket. And it's driving legitimate businesses into the ground because they can't compete with others who have an unfair advantage. So it's not just like a crime problem. There's a labour exploitation problem and there's a competitiveness problem as well. So, you know, you've got...
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0: That most certainly wasn't meant to happen. You know what's happened here? We've pushed a button. We've pushed a button. Normally I blame technical issues like this on the gremlins in the radio in the walls. This one is definitely not on the gremlins. We have pushed a button, and I'm sorry to tell you, we have cut off the end of Pacific Waves. I'm very sorry about that, and I'm sorry to the excellent people behind making the detail for that. We will venture to ensure that doesn't happen again. Of course, you can listen back. There was a minute left in the detail, and you can listen back to that final minute of today's episode on any podcast platform, and of course on the RNZ website as well. I'm going to go and find out what happened there. We've got a reading coming up very shortly indeed, but let's have a song before that. This is by Air. It's called Alone in Kyoto.

0: Power International, that is a song called Alone in Kyoto from the film Lost in Translation, performed by Air. Let's go now to our reading. This is episode 4 of Earthquakes and Butterflies by Kathleen Gallagher.
1: Aroha, love, in the presence of breath. Small kindnesses happen everywhere, with gifts of flowers and folk preparing food for people. Flower shops and small cafes spring up everywhere. Places where someone can buy you a coffee, have a chat, calm your nerves a little, or buy you a bunch of flowers. The community holds itself together in a way that most folk in their lifetimes never experience. Strong young men carry old people on their shoulders to safety. 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
2: Helena is lying in the early morning sunshine on the bed in the Waimate rest home. She has clean sheets and a clean room with no cracks in it, an ordinary building that is standing the way buildings used to. Peter arrives with a bunch of white daisies. Helena can smell the scent of the white daisies. Peter gives Helena a tiny sip of tea. She has not been swallowing. Helena brings her rosary beads out from under the sheets. She motions to Peter to join her. Wees gegroet, Maria, vol van genade. De Heer is met u.
3: Then Helena lies back in her bed, peaceful and still. She closes her eyes. Peter puts his cup down and takes Helena's hand carefully in his own. And he prays. Her breathing is shallow and difficult. He feels Mary, Our Lady, all around. He asks her to bless Helena. Helena's breathing becomes shallower and shallower. Then Helena's breathing stops. Peter closes Helena's eyes and places her hands together. He settles her blankets and her hair. He kisses her forehead. Helena's face has a radiance. All about her is a soft radiance.
1: Purerehua, misty, cirrus cloud, moth, butterfly, bull roarer. There are pukeko everywhere. Godwits, oyster catchers, Canadian geese, and odd rare birds not seen here for many years, all return in flocks. Butterflies gather on the trees down by the river and stay there all day. Blue ducks, fiori, appear in groups on the river. There are many birds and insects about. Christchurch is full of rivers. Buildings by rivers are severely damaged. There's no school, no university, no polytech for 3 weeks. Within the 3 weeks, the Christchurch school system is entirely rearranged. Undamaged schools are open 7 a.m. to 1 p.m. Damaged schools occupy the undamaged schools and run from 1 p.m. to 6 p.m. After 5 or 6 days, buses start running. Then hundreds of young people take spades, shovels and wheelbarrows and go to the volunteer student army spots to dig mud and liquefaction out of gardens, lawns, houses and streets.
4: Hemi is at New Brighton supervising and clearing liquefaction with 20 other young people in an old couple's garden. The liquefaction has turned solid and set like concrete in the house, over the driveway, through the lawns and flowers and vegetable garden. Each shovelful is like lifting lead. There's all sorts working here with Hemi. Tattoos, headscarves, wild haircuts, buttoned-up tops, plaits, turbans, 14-year-olds, 21-year-olds, 28-year-olds. They all get on with it in the hot sun, digging. By morning tea time, The 10 young folk have completely cleared the property. The old couple who live here are delighted. They have hot scones and cocoa for the young diggers. Hemi digs on in awe at the power of the stuff bubbling up and then setting like concrete. Then he sees her. He is certain. The way she holds her head, very slightly to the side.
5: She is dishing out veggie soup for the student army. She has a crutch, but she's here. He gets in her queue. She smiles and dishes him soup. Hemi slips her on a piece of paper, his phone number.
4: Then he walks off. He can't stop thinking about her. She has the most beautiful brown eyes, and when she smiles, whew. Hemi catches himself and laughs. At 5 o'clock, work is done. He returns to base. She's gone.
1: Tara, pre-dawn sunlight, white-fronted tern, moon wane, vagina, peak. I see the glass turn fluid when I'm standing in my Auntie Pauline's house in the 6.3 5 kilometre deep earthquake on 13th of June 2011. The glass in the windows becomes fluid as molten sparkling water flowing inside the window frame. The table and everything on it roar across the room. We grab each other tight, frog walking across the dancing, rolling, swaying room that is compressing like a sandwich. We run down the steps and away from the buildings. We sit huddled together watching the dust and smoke rise up over the city, the lampposts, the wires singing oddly, cracks opening in the road beneath us. It feels like 100 years pass before the earthquake stops. If glass becomes liquid, what happens to us when we vibrate in an earthquake? Do we hold these vibrations, these patterns, in our bodies?
2: Kara watches the sky turn bright blue. She hears Karoro, the black-backed gulls. 2 mollyhawks drop pippi from a great height onto the sand. A big wave washes over her. She doesn't care. She climbs up on a rock behind Rapa Nui. They have all passed through. Yet here she is in her body. She looks up and sees an eyehare, a dolphin, jump up out of the water, turn a pirouette just beside Rapa Nui, and then disappear. The great rock Rapa Nui has split open. Water swirls all around her, marking the shifting, the birthing, the feminine revealing herself, the coming of the fire o te ao. A huge quake roars through the cliffs. Dust rises. A karanga floods from Kara. Whakarongo! Whakarongo! 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E takahi nei, e te mana tangata mana whenua mana tai aue. Ka tira te kohuru i ngā mokopuna, tukino i ngā mautere. Te moana nui a kiwa aue.
4: With the second June quake, 1 hour after the first one, Hemi heads for Sumner Beach. The rest of the world is driving the other way, away from the possible tsunami. Hemi knows where Kara will be. Huni will be near her in whatever shape he has decided to take. The Fairymead Bridge is barely open. A couple of huge cranes are swaying drunkenly above it. Above Redcliffe School, more cliffs have broken off. Houses and parts of houses are falling down cliffs. Hemi inches along. He parks by the yacht club and walks towards Sumner. There is a lone figure standing by Rapa Nui. Bare feet, long black hair waving in the breeze. She is standing still, listening. The tide has gone out, sucked out. Whaia!
6: Haramai, no mai he me. E pai ana koe.
4: What are you doing, e whaia? Everyone else is fleeing.
6: Ko tēnei te wā o te huri huri o te ao.
4: This is the place of the turning of the world. Hemi stands with Kara. He watches the wave motion. They walk up and sit on the high rock by the track. We are nothing to her whaia. Papatuanuku will go on irrespective of us.
6: We are part of her Hemi, and we have a choice in how we respond.
4: There's a conference on disasters in Singapore. You could come with me. I came here to pick you up. There's a tsunami warning out.
6: I'm staying here.
4: Hone wants you to come with me.
6: Where is Hone now?
4: Hemi motions towards Red Cliffs. They see Hone walking along the track above the rocks.
6: I will come. Kara washes her face and hands with seawater, does karakia, then walks with Hemi. They arrive at the track above the rocks. Hone is gone.
1: Awa, river, incantation to still a storm. I have a dream. I'm gathering flax for papermaking, working just up above the riverbank. The tools and large frame are all on the bank by the river. There is another woman across the river in the water working with me. I look down and see the river flooding its banks, collecting all our tools in its path. I head towards the river, and suddenly it turns and flows in the opposite.

0: old way.
1: Tess is sitting on the rock wall looking out over the estuary. Tess is happy that despite the big quakes, she is safe. She can see water, sky, and mountains. Tess sees Hemi walking with someone in her direction. Hemi smiles. She smiles back. He kisses her lightly on the cheek. Tess glows.
2: This is my friend Tess, Faya.
3: Kara gives Tess a warm hug. Cars are streaming towards the city alongside them.
2: You're not heading anywhere, Tess?
1: I am safe here.
3: Hemi doesn't think it's safe here.
1: Some people leave. I just come down here and chill out by the sea.
3: You are brave.
2: You are beautiful.
1: Tess doesn't know what to say. She smiles at Hemi. When he says it, Tess feels beautiful.
3: Kara leaves them together there, sitting on the rock wall above the water.
1: I need to be somewhere where I can see sea and sky and have no buildings near me.
2: You appear, Tess, out of the blue, like you drop out of the sky. The next big earthquake, here you are again.
1: Tess smiles.
2: I was thinking, Tess, of heading off to do some research.
1: That's a pity. I like you turning up here at random times, in odd places.
2: Hemi takes Tess's hand in his. It's my work. You don't do long-distance relationships?
1: No.
2: If I was living here, would you like to go out with me?
1: Tess kisses him. I guess I better wander off.
2: Hemi kisses Tess on the cheek, and she's gone. Hemi sits on the rock wall. The sun is setting on the white snow mountains. He likes the warm feeling in his heart. He feels Tess's cheek on his lips, and he feels good inside.

0: RNZ News at 11 o'clock. Kia ora. Good evening. I'm Mark Leishman. A Nelson councillor whose child was treated at Auckland's Starship Hospital says hearing cancer treatments have been delayed makes her want to be sick. Health NZ says some chemotherapy and bone marrow treatments have been delayed at the Children's Hospital due to lack of staff. Labour-endorsed councillor Sarah Kirby's son was diagnosed with a neuroblastoma at 4 years old but has now recovered. She says she felt primal rage after hearing children's care had been delayed. Ms Kirby says she worries for the families now facing uncertainty about their treatment. At least 27 children and a teacher have been killed by the collapse of a school roof in Pakistan. Dozens more are being treated for their injuries. From Islamabad, here's the BBC's Caroline Davis.
1: Images and footage from the rescue services show a desperate scramble to dig out children from beneath the rubble from the collapsed roof. Videos show people passing trays of debris over their heads. The Deputy Commissioner for Peshawar told the BBC that teams were still working to remove the material to make sure no person was left behind. All the children killed were under the age of 13, according to the rescuers. The reason why the roof collapsed is still unclear. The injured and those that had died were taken to nearby Lady Reading Hospital.
0: President Volodymyr Zelensky says Ukraine will restart strikes on Russian oil refineries after Donald Trump's recent lifting of sanctions on Russian diesel and the energy ceasefire Moscow has so far ignored. The BBC's Dan Johnson reports.
2: Mr. Zelensky told the Financial Times he was angry about a dangerous withdrawal of intelligence and a restriction on military access to Starlink. Its owner, Elon Musk, denied being responsible for limiting its speed of operation, saying Starshield, the military version of the system, which is used by Ukraine to guide its drones, was controlled by the US Defense Department. Ukraine is convinced intelligence has been deliberately withheld because of the deepening row with the White House, which saw Donald Trump call for President Zelensky to go and threaten to stop sharing information if he didn't agree to halt attacks on Russian oil refineries. Russia has continued targeting the Ukrainian power network, leaving hundreds of thousands of people without electricity.
0: And just in, a Ukrainian Defence Ministry official has told Reuters that its Starshield satellite internet functionality has been restored. Meanwhile, Ukraine is claiming to have destroyed six large Su-34

0: M fighter bombers in overnight raids on an airfield in Russia. Fire and Emergency says its crews did a great job to get one person who has been affected from a chemical spill in Christchurch today out into fresh air. Assistant District Commander Michael Belmer says they made what he called a snap rescue of one person who was found unconscious at the commercial premises on Coleridge Street in Sydenham. Emergency services had been called at about 4 o'clock this afternoon. St John says one person is in a critical condition and two others are moderate. Fire and Emergency says the area is now safe. The affected business recycles paints, cleaning and waste products and other solvents. It has been handed back to the owner. The number of dog attacks has fallen in Auckland for the first time in 6 years, while the incidence of roaming dogs is also down. Despite that, there were 2,700 investigations in the past year, with more than 240 children attacked. Auckland's council's Ellie Waitoa says dogs can pose a significant threat to humans and it will do whatever it can to prevent harm.
1: We want to make sure that we can, you know, everything that we can throw at it, we will, to try and prevent that from happening. But unfortunately, the number of attacks is significantly high and some of them are quite serious.
0: Ellie Waitoa says the team has undertaken more patrols and engaged with community to try and reduce the attacks. The future of the Piha campground has been assured for this summer, with Waitakere local board voting to allow it to open under conditions and flood risk mitigation measures. The West Auckland campground has been closed over winter due to the council's concern over flooding risks. An RNZ reporter who was at the meeting says about 80 local residents and business owners were in attendance, speaking in support of the campground reopening and saying it's the heart of the community. Auckland Council has been recommending closing the campground down, but did offer a second option of opening over the summer with conditions. And at half time in the opening match of the Rugby League World Cup in Sydney, the Kiwis and Kangaroos are locked at 10 all. And that's the news.
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2: Never far from the mark on afternoons, 1 to 4pm weekdays on RNZ National.
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0: And the mixtape coming up with Kara Rickard. Very shortly, we have the forecast from Met Service until midnight Friday. For North and Tukapiti, including the Central High Country, also the Coromandel, scattered showers with some heavy falls north of Taranaki tomorrow morning. A thunderstorm's possible about Coromandel tomorrow afternoon. For the Bay of Plenty, isolated showers clearing to fine tomorrow afternoon. To Gisborne and Hawke's Bay, scattered showers, which will turn to rain in the morning. Thunderstorms are possible about the Wairoa district. It'll all ease to showers in Hawke's Bay tomorrow afternoon. Wairarapa and Wellington, rain easing to showers tomorrow morning. Nelson and Buller to Fiordland, cloud and isolated showers clearing to fine overnight. For Marlborough and Canterbury, rain and some falling of snow above 600 metres. A thunderstorm is possible in Marlborough this evening, the rain easing to showers tomorrow morning, and then showers becoming confined to the Kaikoura coast later and becoming fine elsewhere. Otago and Southland, isolated showers clearing to fine tomorrow afternoon. And for the Chatham Islands, rain easing to showers tomorrow morning. 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
5: Kia ora, it's time for the mixtape on RNZ National. I'm Kara Rickard. Our guest picking songs today is Godfrey DeGruy. As a composer, arranger, producer, multi-instrumentalist and educator, he's worked with everyone from Shea Fu and Brooke Fraser to Jen Wigmore, Teeks and Nesian Mystic. He co-wrote the 2002 Silver Scroll winning song Misty Frequencies and has just been announced as musical director for this year's APRA Silver Scroll Awards, returning to the role for a third time. Godfrey, welcome back to the mixtape.
6: Thank you very much, Kara.
5: How are you feeling about being the musical director for the Silver Scrolls for the third time?
6: Oh, super excited. every time it's been a blast, and in previous iterations I've worked very closely with my wife on the project, but this time she was too busy, unavailable with her current work, and so it's been a little bit more challenging. But luckily the team at APRA are unbelievably knowledgeable about all the music that's going on. You pitch ideas to them and they will tell you straight away who's on tour, who's in the recording studio. Yeah. I don't know how they keep on top of things, but they're pretty amazing.
5: Yeah. And do you have a pretty clear idea straight away of who you want to come and perform the songs, or is there a little bit of research and process that goes into that?
6: I think there's always a gut reaction. Mm-hmm. And even though she wasn't officially on the team, you know, we have cups of tea and talk with one another, my wife and I, and she's the brains of the operation, and she'll come up with these crazy combinations, which are like super fun. And then we talk it through and we figure out what's going to be possible and or what is just kind of a little bit too challenging to put together in the time frame.
5: Yeah. For those people who are listening that don't know much about the APRA Silver Scroll, why is it such a prestigious songwriting award here in Aotearoa? Why is this the one that people want the most?
6: I think this is the one where your peers are given the opportunity to award you for the song. And it's the writing of the song, essentially. It doesn't necessarily mean you need to have a very flash video, or it doesn't have to be a number one selling song. But I think musicians feel very excited about acknowledging one another based on the songwriting possibilities alone. And every year, the voting APRA members choose just such a wide variety of songs. You never know who's going to win.
5: Yeah, that's the cool thing about it. And I've heard from a few people who have been part of the process, because there is a group of select people that pick the long list top 20, right?
6: Mm.
5: And I've heard from them that it can be quite a hectic debate sometimes, sitting around the table trying to work out who should be in that top 20 to then be voted for by their peers.
6: Yeah, I think there's a lot of pressure. I've been on that panel a few times, and everybody has very distinct feelings about songs.
5: Mm-hmm.
6: And if you're, you know, over 20, these can be quite ingrained.
5: Mm-hmm.
6: You know, there have been spirited debates about what needs to be in a top 20. And it's hard to define, I think, for people from different backgrounds,
5: yeah,
6: what constitutes a great song. So I always talk to my colleagues after the debate, and you learn so much from the way they think about songs and how they feel the music moves them in a particular way that means that song should be in the top 20. It's always very enlightening.
5: Yeah. All right, so you've picked a bunch of songs for us to play today, and some of these, have they ever been played on radio before? Are these deep from the Godfrey DeGruy hard drive archives?
6: Definitely. I was looking through the hard drive, as you say, and realised that for whatever reason, there's a bunch that have never really seen the light of day.
5: Mm-hmm.
6: I think it's possibly because it takes me a very long time to write a song, and then the thought of trying to get it out into the public is so hard these days.
5: Yeah.
6: it's overwhelming almost, mm-hmm. and if you don't have time and dedication to really focus on that, it's just too hard. So they end up kind of just living on the hard drive.
5: But now we get to play some of them the mixtape today. All right, so this one is called The First Girl You See. Tell me about this song.
6: Oh, so this is I think it's definitely 17 years ago. My wife and I got together, and I wrote this because I was, you know, wanted to give her something special. And originally, it was going to be sung by me, and it was going to be The First Boy You See. And I did a demo, and I'm not the greatest singer, so very quickly realized I could just change a couple of the pronouns and the phrasing. And I asked one of my graduates, fabulous singer called Rachel Kamel, to sing it. And we recorded that. and it features Ollie Holland on bass and Stephen Thomas on drums.
5: All right, let's listen to it.
6: And Roger Mannins on affected saxophone.
5: Wow, what's an affected saxophone?
6: Lots of glitchy production-y effects things.
5: It's in the name. Yeah. All right, let's listen. This is The First Girl You See.

0: This is the RNZ mixtape. That was The First Girl You See, with a worldwide exclusive, first time ever played on the radio, thanks to Godfrey DeGruy, who is our mixtape guest today. You talked about getting one of your graduates to sing that song, because you teach in the Department of Popular Music. How long have you been teaching at Auckland Uni for?
1: I think I started teaching in 2006, teaching just keyboard to students in a keyboard class, and gradually started acquiring more papers, courses, and eventually in 2013, I think I became full-time.
0: The next song I want to play on the list is by someone that you taught, right? Till You're Ready by Navy?
1: Oh, yeah. So Phoebe Jasper was a graduate, I think, in 2016. And like a lot of students, students arrive and they're not particularly sure what they want to do musically, and they explore different styles and genres, and are they going to be a singer, are they going to be a guitarist? And Phoebe had this arc where she kind of came from a background of singer-songwriter, and then I think in the third year she found production, and she found that having access to a computer and being able to record yourself allowed a lot of freedom to make your own decisions. And really, really quickly after that, she turned into this unbelievable pop songwriter who now lives in London and is first call top line writer. And it's she co-wrote the song with Rita Ora, which has over 65 million plays. She's just really good at writing songs. So this song in particular hit me a few years back, I think 2023, that it is so economically perfect in the construction and the delivery, and it has just the right weighting of emotional resonance and energy and vibrancy and humour. Yeah, it's really one of my favourite Kiwi songs.

0: This is the RNZ Mixtape, our guest selector. Picking the songs today is Godfrey De Grew, and that was Till You're Ready by Navy. Now, I actually asked Phoebe what you were like as a teacher, and this is what she sent me. Oh my God, Godfrey De Grew completely changed my life. He was one of the most important people I ever got the pleasure of meeting. Every class he taught made me a better musician, but every conversation we had made me a better person. I could not say more glowing things about a more wonderful person.
1: That's pretty awesome.
0: Yeah. What has stepping into that teaching role taught you about making music?
1: So much, Cara. It is a situation where you... I think... Everybody gets it, that you just have to keep listening, and you always have to keep learning, otherwise there's no point. And the best tools for that is hanging out with younger people. So the younger students are always making bold decisions mm-hmm. that are not based in fear, because they know that it might not work out. They're kind of very optimistic, and so hanging out with them all the time reminds you that you should try to make bold gut decisions on music, and it makes it really fun to always be learning.
0: Yeah. So going back to the Silver Scrolls, the last time you did it was for the 50th anniversary, right, in 2015, and you had a full orchestra and house band then, which was something quite different to Silver Scrolls in the past.
1: Yeah, Cherie and I decided that we could pitch this idea where we'd have one super group and have different artists and different arrangers and producers come on board to use that super group in different ways. And so we had strings and horns and a full rhythm section and percussion. And quite often, a lot of the driving force behind writing and producing music are these fantastic arrangers throughout the country who are maybe not well known, but everybody knows that they do these amazing jobs for maybe TV or film, or just they're fantastic session musicians themselves who know how to create great arrangements. And so we tried to pair them with artists to create something new and exciting. And it gave us an opportunity to write these walk-on stings for the people delivering the awards, and that's always really fun, I think, to give somebody a really special fanfare when they walk on stage.
0: Yeah. As a musical director, do you have a big part in how these artists interpret the songs, or do you just pick the people and say, go for your life and do whatever you want?
1: Sometimes you have an idea and you know that through communication, your idea will benefit from other people building upon it. And sometimes you just know that if you ask somebody to be involved, they're going to do something incredible. And you always kind of want to choose people that might be a bold choice, hopefully. What we found is that you kind of have to make bold decisions, because then it becomes a little bit more memorable. So you're always trying to find something that has an angle or a pairing between artists and producers and performers that is unique in some way.
0: Yeah, I loved at that Silver Scrolls Rhea Hall's rendition of Lorde's Yellow Flicker Beat. That was amazing.
1: Yeah, that was a really fun one. We tried to do something new there. Cherie had worked with Mark DeClivo for many years.
0: Yeah, that's right, because he beamed in from LA. I was like, where is he? Where is he?
1: So since he was in LA, he built this track and then wrote the arrangement and videoed himself. And he does this fantastic thing where he's a one-man band, and he starts with the drums and he loops everything together. And so we got this fantastic video of him performing, and then over the top of that we were able to sync our performance with the click track, and then Rhea came on top of that, and that was really super fun.
0: Yeah, so cool. All right, are we going back into the hard drive for this next song? Be Mine.
1: Yeah, Be Mine. It started off as a completely different track, and my friend Justin Pilbrow had produced this awesome version of it with me singing and Anna Coddington singing BVs on parts. But again, I'm just not confident with my voice, Cara. So I went to rework it, and I sent it to Ash Wallace from Foley, who is a graduate of our songwriting program. And she emailed me back and she said, you know, I like what you've done with the vocals, but can I just take another pass at it? And initially I was like, oh, you know, I've spent so much time, mm-hmm. Ash, writing these lyrics and this melody.
0: Do you have to?
1: Do you have to change this thing? And then I remembered that it's easy to get demoitis. Mm-hmm. And I said, okay, please, you know, just do whatever you do. And literally 2 days later, she sent back a file of this awesome, awesome vocal, completely new song, essentially. And it really was super inspiring because it reminded me, you know, you can't labor on the same thing over and over and over. And demoitis is where you feel that it can't be any different. And it sticks really quickly unless you still remain open to advice or encouragement from other people. So she just changed the song completely, and I finished it up. And it's meant to be something that I wrote for my master's degree, which is trying to incorporate elements of jazz and rock and R&B. And I thought, with just the right amount of ingredients of those three elements, you could create a song or a sound that would be emblematic of those styles of music.

0: That was Be Mine featuring Ash Wallace from Foley, another deep cut from the hard drives of Godfrey DeGruy, who is our mixtape selector today. That song has a massive 80s vibe. Was that the original vibe that you put into it, or was that what she changed it to?
1: I'm a big fan of the 80s, and I think when that first got built, Justin Pilbrow had this studio, and we filled it with synthesizers. And so much, I think, of that song is the fact that there were maybe 20 synthesizers all hooked up together, and it kind of lent itself to that 80s vibe. I'm a big fan of that period
0: Same.
1: Of music.
0: So. I loved it. I was like, this is a banger. Talk to me more about your master's thesis portfolio. So was that the topic of your thesis, trying to see how all of those different songs can be made into a song?
1: Yeah, it's been a while since
0: I remember what it was.
1: But it had a title, which is Bridging the Harmonic Vocabulary Found in Rock, Jazz, and Rhythm and Blues, Inspired by the Music of Donald Fagen.
0: And wow, that's a kind of niche master's thesis.
1: So Donald Fagen was half of Steely Dan, and when I was 13, my dad suggested I listen to his Steely Dan Greatest Hits LP on vinyl. And ever since that first few measures of Listen to Do It Again, I've been absolutely
0: so
1: enamored with Steely Dan all my life. And Donald Fagen in particular has this unique ability, it seems, to create music or harmonically hints at blues and jazz and rock and dance music. And I wanted to study that, essentially, and try to find a way to make a language of harmony and chords that drew on all those things that I really love, which is R&B and rock and jazz.
0: And so then what was the big conclusion at the end of your thesis that you discovered? Don't they have, like, some big, like, extract at the bottom, and this is the findings of my research?
1: Conclusion. I think the conclusion was
0: Donald Fagen is the man.
1: Whatever the conclusion was, it ended up, Cara, that I really couldn't listen to Steely Dan for 2 years after finishing it. I just over-listened. So now I can.
0: Yeah.
1: And I love it again, but for a while it was really hard.
0: Okay, talk to me about this next song on your list, Show Me the Way.
1: Show Me the Way. I'm a big Joni Mitchell fan, and she's just this unique voice in music, and there isn't anybody like her. I first stumbled across her music through an album called Shadows and Light, which is a live recording of the band she took on tour in 1980, which was Michael Brecker on saxophone, Don Elias on percussion, Pat Metheny on guitar, Lyle Mays on keyboards, and Jaco Pastorius on bass. So it was the jazz musicians that I was listening to at that time, and this new element, this Joni Mitchell element, and I just could not get over it. Her writing was very, very different from everything else, but that album in particular had these jazzy colours because of the musicians she was using. And one song I remember stood out at the time, Edith and the Kingpin, and it's quite languid, and then there's this very short bridge where the band kicks in and it's quite vibrant and energized, and then it stops again. So really just wanted to try to write a song like that. And at the time I was working on Brooke Fraser's first album.
0: Great.
1: And in the corner I would be playing on the guitar, and she'd come over and she'd listen, and she was very kind and encouraging, because she was such a great songwriter from such an early age, and I was older, of course, and, you know, just trying to figure out this thing about songwriting that she already kind of knew inherently. So yeah, the song came out of it, and the singer is Penny Jarman, another graduate. I just love hearing our graduates singing, and this is one of the only ways I can keep on being part of their expanding universe, is to try to get them to sing on songs.

0: That was Show Me The Way, an unreleased song by Godfrey DeGruy here on the mixtape. He is our guest picking songs today. I interviewed Shay on the when he got inducted into the Hall of Fame, and we talked about the creation of Misty Frequencies and that the beginning of it was kind of just came from a freestyle when you were playing at the local in Manurewa. What are your recollections of writing that song together?
1: He has far more clearer memories of it than I do. For whatever reason, that whole period was a blur, but he remembers it really well. It was this jam that Chip Matthews and I used to play with a guitarist, Aaron Navizi, who now lives in the US. It was just bits and pieces of chords and rhythm, and we'd just jam on it for hours on end at different bars and clubs and celeb, etc. When we were warming up one day, we asked Paul, the drummer in Shay's band, if he could just give a beat, and we'd just give it a go, and Shay heard it, and then step by step, he just kind of took this very rough idea and came back with this beautiful melody and story. And I remember just total goosebumps when he played this demo back at me of what he'd done. I was like, could not believe it. Really exciting to hear what he'd thought of, because by that stage it had kind of just been thrown around for about a year until it found a place, and he managed to do this thing with it, which is so fantastic.
0: Yeah, and you guys won a Silver Scroll for that. Do you remember who did the performance of the song?
1: I think Steph Brown played keyboards.
0: Yeah,
1: and I'm not sure what else. What else was on the stage? I just remember Steph because she was such a fantastic keyboard player. And years later, she got a scroll as well.
0: I know.
1: So that's all I really remember of that performance, was seeing Steph up on stage. But yeah, it was a great experience. Great experience.
0: The next song on your list is called Spudga.
1: Yeah, I was really fortunate to have encouraging friends and musicians that I hung out with, and Dave and Justin from LMNOP always had my back for whatever bizarre reason.
0: Because were you all Shore kids, right? Because Chip Matthews is from the Shore too.
1: Yeah, so he went to school with Justin. Dave went to a different high school, but Dave was in Westlake Boys Big Band, and I was in the Northcote College Big Band, and there was a friendly rivalry going on all the time between us. So we kind of all knew one another and kind of grew up playing in bits of jazz and little bands and such. But yeah, I'd been working with Dave and Justin in an LMNOP for a few years, and Dave heard this demo that I'd done. Again, my own terrible singing voice. And he said he had to redo it. And Justin was like, yep, let's do it. And got into the studio and recorded Dave. And I think I'd already managed to record Holly, because...
0: Holly Smith, right?
1: Holly Smith, yeah. She went to the same high school as I did. She was maybe in third form when I was in seventh form. So we'd been working with her for many years as well. And everybody's really kind and open to just having some fun and recording things. And Justin reproduced this new version of the song that I think maybe 5 years previously had been a number one on a BFM top 10.
0: Right.
1: Which I don't know if that version even still exists.
0: Right.
1: But they give it a new life and had great fun doing it. And Dave sounds awesome, and Holly sounds awesome, and Dixon Nacy's playing guitar, and it's great.
0: All right, let's listen. This is Spud Gun on the RNZ Mixtape.

0: That was Spud Gun by Godfrey DeGruy, featuring Dave Gibson and Holly Smith. Godfrey is our guest picking songs on the mixtape today. Have you ever, aside from being the musical director for The Silver Scrolls, have you ever reworked songs and performed them throughout any of the shows over the years?
1: Yeah, I recall Eddie Rayner was MD 1 year, and he rang up because he wanted to get Loungehead, the new Loungehead, a band I was in the late 90s. So I remember we did a performance in the town hall, and I remember working with Tama Waipara on a track 1 year for Scrolls. And there might have been a couple of others, but yeah, it's just, it's great. It's a fun evening.
0: Has there been any performances throughout the years that have really stood out for you, that are really memorable?
1: I've been to quite a few. And one that really, I just really enjoyed top to bottom, was in Wellington a couple of years ago. And it was Chelsea Presetti and her band Skylar, I believe. And that was just really, it's all the jazz I love, and effortless presentation and really exciting. For some reason, that just stood out as, there wasn't anything flash or theatrical about it. It was just really good, really great arrangement.
0: Sometimes that's what you want, right?
1: Yeah.
0: Yeah. Did you win a TUI for Best Jazz Album at some stage too?
1: Back in 97, wow. I believe the new Loungehead won Best Jazz Album, yeah. And that was a real wonderful surprise. And it meant that we got to do a bunch of touring and lots of shows on the back of that.
0: Yeah.
1: Yeah.
0: How do those phone calls go when you're ringing up people asking them to be part of the Silver Scrolls? Is it you that call them, or do you make APRA do it?
1: Sometimes it's a phone call. Mainly it's an email.
0: Right.
1: And I seem to be the only human who still uses emails.
0: Getting a random phone call is quite terrifying. I'm like, can you text me? Does it have to be a phone call?
1: Yeah, it's bizarre. So I use email, and everybody else seems to be on Instagram or messaging one another.
0: Yeah.
1: So sometimes it takes a while for a reply if somebody doesn't use email that much. But everybody is, I think, really excited to be involved. And the hard thing is just finding the time to kind of organize that on top of everything else they're already trying to do as a musician, because it's pretty tough out there.
0: Yeah, because how much practice do they actually get to have? Like, how much lead-in time are you giving them before the awards?
1: I think 6 weeks is optimum. And anything less than that is going to be challenging, for
0: it's
1: sure.
0: It's going to be tough. Yeah.
1: So 6 weeks is ideal, I think.
0: Yeah. Now, we've already played a song that featured your good mates Dave Gibson and Justin Pilbara, but you've also picked an LMNOP song, One Left Standing. Tell me why you picked this one.
1: This is my favourite LMNOP song in the world, and I learnt so much about writing music from those guys. From Dave and Justin, they really dive deep into the crafting of songs. And ever since that first release of Tahoe, they've just really focused on making music. And it doesn't have to be rock, because Dave and Justin can make any music. It just so happened that the vehicle for a lot of the songs was this rock band, LMNOP. And this one song in particular is always my favorite to perform. It's just, it's got all these great elements and dynamics, fantastic emotive story, soaring vocal. All the guitar parts are really crunchy and bold. And I just learned a lot from being part of that LMNOP experience.

0: That was LMNOP and One Left Standing here on the RNZ Mixtape. This year's April Silver Scroll musical director Godfrey De Grew is our guest picking the songs. Okay, we have got time for one more song on the mixtape, but before I let you go, what's the vibe going to be for the music at the Silver Scrolls this year? What can people expect? Is there going to be some big surprises, some interesting, like, you know, some unexpected collaborations?
1: I really, really hope so. In the past, we've gone with some crazy combinations. Mm-hmm. I think the Royals combination was really fun with Lionel on accordion and Philip beatboxing and Bella singing. It was, you know, a startling rendition. Mm-hmm. But I think this year we've really tried to make sure that the audience can see themselves on stage. Mm-hmm. They can hear the music that they make on stage. It's important, I think, to balance the styles and the people so everybody can appreciate one another and that for the awards. I think there'll be some fun moments, and I've heard some of the demos that have come mm-hmm. through. Really cool. Really cool stuff. So really looking forward to it.
0: Yeah, the finalists this year are amazing. I'm very excited to see who's going to perform the songs and who's going to win. Good luck with the rest of the prep for it.
1: Thanks, Cara.
0: Last song on the list today, Nathan Haynes and Last Night. Tell me about this one.
1: This is the first song you hear on Shift Left, and myself,
0: the one that changed your life, right?
1: Yeah, myself, like a lot of other people. It was a life-changing song, life-changing album. This is a genius presentation of withholding fancy stuff, because we all know Nathan can play anything he wants, but on this song it's just so unbelievably tasteful, economical, and just overwhelmingly cool. It just sounds so cool. And this is also the first time I really kind of heard manual scratching.
0: That's Manuel Bundy scratching, right?
1: Bundy scratching.
0: And apparently, like, he just does all that in one take because he's just the man like that.
1: Yeah, it's just like a combination of amazing sounds, and it was the coolest jazz I'd ever heard. And yeah, definitely changed my life.
0: Cool. Godfrey De Grew, thank you so much.
1: Thank you, Cara.

0: RNZ News at midnight. No mai haere mai, I'm Peter McElwain. Ukraine's military is claiming it has damaged six Russian Su-34M military aircraft in an overnight strike on an airfield in Russia. The Su-34M is a large fighter bomber frequently used by Russia to drop devastating glide bombs onto Ukrainian cities near the front line. The claims follow President Volodymyr Zelensky saying Ukraine will restart strikes on Russian oil refineries after Donald Trump lifted sanctions on Russian diesel and declared an energy ceasefire Moscow has so far ignored. Speaking to the Financial Times, Mr. Zelensky also raised concerns about potential new limits to U.S. intelligence sharing. Donald Trump has denied that he stopped sharing information with Ukraine. The Labour leader has promised to make cancer treatment for children a priority if he's elected. Health NZ says a lack of staff at Starship Children's Hospital in Auckland and high demand has caused it to reschedule some treatments. Chris Hipkin says the news is heartbreaking and shows the extent of the crisis in the health system. A spokesperson for the health minister says a handful of chemotherapy sessions have been delayed for a few days, but by no more than seven. Health NZ says Starship Hospital is recruiting experienced and graduate nurses as quickly as possible. The Greens co-leader says voters have the power after Labour leader Chris Hipkins ruled out giving the Greens and Te Pāti Māori the justice and police portfolios. It comes after National cried foul at a social media post from mongrel mob Lifetime member Harry Tam, showing Greens and Te Pāti Māori candidates at a whānau health and well-being election hui. Marama Davidson says discussions about portfolios will take place after the election.
1: The voters are wanting to hear us talking about our solutions for the cost of living instead of politicians talking about each other and ruling things in and out all over the show.
0: Ms. Davidson says with a good, strong mandate, the Greens can prioritise reducing people's power, transport and food bills. A Wellington bar owner says he's taking a microscope to his business margins and expenses to stay on top of a slump in sales. Data released this month shows spending in the capital's bars has dropped by nearly 50% in the last 4 years. Tim Ward says he's optimistic the industry can weather the tough times with discipline and a positive outlook. He says Wellingtonians are hungry for experiences and entertainment, but events need to be locally driven to create jobs and support businesses, as well as attracting tourism. A coroner says correction staff missed warnings that may have helped prevent a prisoner's suicide, and they increased his risk by putting him in an isolated cell. 31-year-old Te Tehana Mackey was found dead in his cell at Auckland's Mount Eden prison in November 2019. A report by coroner Erin Woolley found the understaffed receiving office only spent 15 minutes assessing his risk and didn't notice his previous suicide attempts. He was also placed into a dry cell without a toilet or shower for 40 hours straight. Correction says since Mr. Mackey's death, it has made significant improvements to how it supports prisoners' mental health and well-being. A new bridge that links China and North Korea has opened 12 years after it was built. China's foreign ministry said the new

0: Yalu Bridge will further promote trade with North Korea, already its largest trading partner. More from the BBC's Steve McDonnell.
1: Customs buildings and connecting roads hadn't been completed on the North Korean side until recently. The delay was seen as an indicator of frosty relations, but the official opening appears to show a warming of ties between the countries. In recent years, North Korea has drawn closer to Russia, sending troops to join the invasion of Ukraine. China has responded with efforts to boost links with its traditional ally, including a visit to the North Korean capital by Xi Jinping in June this year.
0: And in sport, it's been a very close contest tonight in the Rugby League World Cup opener at Allianz Stadium in Sydney. A heartbreaker for the Kiwis, just going down in the final few minutes to Australia by 24-22. That's the news.
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0: Yes, I have the latest short forecast through from Met Service and for Northland to Taumaru Nui, including the Central High Country and Bay of Plenty. Scattered showers, some heavy, easing in the morning and then clearing at night. Coromandel Peninsula, scattered showers, possibly thundery in the afternoon and once again clearing at night. Taranaki to Kapiti, scattered showers, becoming isolated in the afternoon. For Gisborne, Hawke's Bay and Wairarapa, also Wellington. Showers about Wellington and Wairarapa, some heavy and spreading north this morning. Thunderstorms possible about the Wairoa district also in the morning. Nelson and Buller to Fiordland, fine except for some cloud about the ranges. Marlborough and Canterbury, rain falling as snow above 600 metres and easing to showers in the morning, then clearing in Canterbury in the afternoon. Otago and Southland today, isolated showers, clearing to fine spells in the afternoon. And today for Rekohu with Chatham Islands, rain easing to showers this morning. 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It's just turned 6 minutes past midnight. I'm Peter McIlwain. This is the all-night programme. So sad, the Kiwis going down the last few minutes to Australia by just 2 points, 24-22. It had been a very, very close contest up until then. Anyways, let's have a look now at what is coming your way through the wee small hours. Just after a quarter past 12, we ask the question, why has Lizzie Borden haunted America? We've got people fixing the world for you just after quarter past one, and this morning, the surprising power of walking to improve well-being and strengthen communities. He's back after two with the Nashville Babylon. It's Mark Rogers, the very best in country, soul and rock and roll. And to mark the 80th anniversary of his birth, this week's show is dedicated to the late and forever great John Prine, featuring many of his finest moments, plus covers of his songs by the likes of Bonnie Raitt and Jason Isbell, plus his duets with Tom Petty and Iris DeMent. It's episode 9 of the Lloyd Jones story Hand Me Down World after news, sport and weather at 3. And at half past 3 on Midweek Media Watch this morning, Colin Peacock talks to Emile Donovan about culture wars influencing our politics or not, and the media checking the financial claims of politicians at election time. They also discussed a local scoop about Kiwi Bank's sheep mascot that's gone global and whether it's okay to say BS on the air. I won't be trying it. Witness history after 4, and on the 28th of May 1959, the USA sent two monkeys, Abel and Baker, into space and brought them back alive. As always, our final feature on the all-night program is The Detailed, and this morning at about 4:30, we'll find out about, from drug money to building sites, how criminals are trying to turn dirty cash into legitimate wealth. I've got my final overnight quote with the word warm included in it, but let's launch straight into music after midnight now with a New Zealand vocalist and songwriter, formerly a member of When the Cat's Away. Yes, it's Diane Swan from her 2021 album The War on Peace of Mind. It's called These Are the Days.

Diane Swan here on the All Night Programme. These are the days right now. Yes, it's 11 past midnight. Hope you're well. Hope the week is going along nicely for you and you're looking forward to the weekend. Right then to the overnight quote with the word warm in it. Here it is. The perfect antidote to dark, cold and creepy is light, warm and cosy. You may not be surprised to know that quote comes from a Canadian designer by the name of Candice Olson, who was the host of the Toronto-based home makeover shows Divine Design and Candice Tells All, which aired in Canada and the United States. Back to music, Bleachers. It's the side project of Grammy-winning producer, multi-instrumentalist and singer-songwriter Jack Antonoff. From his album Take the Sadness Out of Saturday Night, this track, Chinatown, features none other than Bruce Springsteen. This is Bleachers.

0: You can hear Bruce Springsteen on that one called Chinatown from Bleachers. It is now 16 after midnight on the All Night program at RNZ National, and the Lizzie Borden story gripped the world and has haunted folklore since as a kind of grisly precursor of the worldwide fascination with true crime. The story is back in the spotlight with Netflix's The Lizzie Borden Story, a fictional retelling of events that's been accused of sensationalism and playing fast and loose with what really happened. Historian Cara Robertson, who wrote the book on Borden, spoke to Kate Roger on Saturday morning.
1: Well, Lizzie Borden is probably most famous for the rhyme that goes something like, Lizzie Borden took an axe and gave her father 40 whacks. When she knew what she had done, she gave her mother 41. Unfortunately, everything about the rhyme is wrong. It is true that on August 4th, 1892, an elderly couple, Andrew and Abby Borden, were found murdered in Fall River, Massachusetts. Each had received numerous blows from an axe or a hatchet, sort of hard to say, but definitely a sharp implement, far more than would have been required to kill the victims. And the grisly nature of the murders generated headlines across the country. And even speculation that Jack the Ripper had somehow snuck into America and was doing terrible deeds on American soil. But the person arrested for the crimes was not, you know, a notorious serial killer, nor even a local madman, which was probably choice two, but the victim's own daughter, a 32-year-old spinster, very ordinary woman, churchgoer, and a Sunday school teacher. And that made the case that was already shocking a true sensation.
2: Look, it does sound like she's not murder suspect number one. Why did they decide that to put her on trial? What was it about Lizzie that led them to arrest her?
1: Yeah, it was truly shocking. The police initially assumed that, you know, really this must have been the work of someone insane who just wandered in. The victims were, you know, not known to have any enemies. They were a quiet elderly couple who lived in the center of Fall River, Massachusetts, very prosperous. Andrew Borden was himself quite a rich man, but he was a bit of a miser and he liked to live modestly. But the police soon realized that the front door was locked, the back door was locked, and there was a side door that was usually latched. So with some reluctance, they looked to see who else was in the house at the time of the murders. And there were three people known to be in the house that morning. The first was Andrew Borden's brother-in-law, but he'd left early in the morning before the first murder, which was that of Abby Borden. And then there was an Irish housemaid who might have fallen under suspicion, even though it didn't seem like the work of a woman, but unfortunately, in those days, that a suspicion usually fell on immigrants first and foremost. Mm. So she had a lucky break in that she had been asked to wash windows outside, and she had been spotted. She had been spotted doing so at the time of Abby's murder, and that left just one person in the house. This was the couple's 32-year-old daughter, Lizzie, and she gave shifting accounts of her whereabouts during the murders. An odd thing about the case was that Abby was murdered first upstairs in a guest room, and Andrew wasn't murdered until about an hour and a half later. He had been out at the time of Abby's murder. So that meant that whoever had committed the crimes had either hidden in the house, avoiding the two women who were home, or that person was already in the house. And that's part of the reason that the police turned, you know, with some reluctance to the daughter as the murder suspect.
2: How fascinating. So the doors are closed, though. Are they sort of alleging that she first killed Abby, waited for Andrew to come home, locked all the doors, and then committed another axe murder? Wouldn't she cleverly have reopened the doors to give herself just a little bit of an alibi?
1: Yeah, well, that's definitely a point that is in her favor, as well as the fact that there's absolutely no blood found on her or any of her clothing. at the time of the murder.
2: There would have been a lot of blood. We're talking kind of an axe murder, aren't we? So it's not a clean way to kill
1: right.
2: a human.
1: This becomes a big subject of debate at the trial and beyond, because this is a point that seems to exonerate Lizzie. Now, there is a piece of evidence that comes to light that offers another explanation, and that is Lizzie Borden burned a dress 2 days after the murders. She did it. Yeah, I know it doesn't look good, but she did it in plain sight of some other people in the house and also while police were outside. So her argument, which was backed up by her sister, a sister who was out of town at the time of the murders and is definitely in the clear, you know, that it was just an old stained dress and she just happened to choose that moment. Mm. Now, there were a couple of other points against her, too. The first and probably most important is that the house was a bit of a site of a Cold War. There was a lot of tension. And the grown daughters who lived at home, Lizzie and Emma, apparently bore some grudges against their stepmother. There was a property dispute that involved shifting the ownership of a house into Abby's name. And, you know, the daughters resented that. So after that, whatever harmony in the house was kind of out the window. And they lived as separately as possible, as was possible in a relatively small house.
2: That does sniff of a motive, though, doesn't it, Cara? I mean, that as soon as you start to bring inheritance and money into things and the evil stepmother, you can start to join some dots or at least weave a fascinating story.
1: Yeah, I mean, that's just what the prosecution ends up arguing, that this is really the only motive, because we know that Abby was killed first and Andrew was killed afterwards. And while there were people who might have had a grudge against Andrew, as I said, he was a bit of a miser, you know, and could have made some enemies. But who really would have wanted to kill poor old Abby Borden, you know, who didn't really have an enemy in the world except her stepdaughters?
2: Interesting. Evil stepdaughters. It's so fascinating. We're talking about it now in 2026. It's like a life passion and life work for you. What place does Lizzie Borden hold in modern life in America today?
1: Well, she's sort of the icon of American true crime because it is, on the one hand, you know, this famous case that's come down to us through rhyme, you know, something that children skip rope to, you know, insofar as they get away from their screens these days. And it's been retold and reimagined in pretty much every genre you can think of. You know, it's been plays, it's been TV, it's been film. There's even been a ballet and an opera and wow. a rock musical.
2: Of course.
1: You name it, there's a Lizzie Borden story. Not to mention the fact that she is a perennial favorite as a Halloween costume.
2: Wow.
1: But that's sort of her as an iconic figure. I think that for people who like mysteries, you know, it's either a whodunit, sort of out of Agatha Christie. You know, it's a locked house, a limited number of suspects, and it seems almost impossible if you think about the timetable, because even if you assume that Lizzie Borden did it, really could she have gotten rid of all of the blood, you know, even if you assume that the burned dress had some blood on it? And then for people who are confident she did it, then it's a whodunit. You know, what really could have driven someone to commit those kinds of murders? I mean, it's one thing to say there's a money motive, but then if you look at the nature of the murders, this sort of the brutality of it, the grisly condition in which the victims were left, and you wonder, you know, is that really enough of a motive for something like that? I mean, wouldn't you just try to do it as simply as possible and then
2: evade suspicion? Yeah, a cheeky bit of poisoning. Yeah, just a,
1: right.
2: a little bit of...
1: Well, you mentioned poison, and that is another interesting point, because there was a woman identified as Lizzie Borden, but this never ended up at the trial, who attempted to buy prussic acid, which is a deadly poison, the day before the murders.
2: What?
1: Now, Lizzie Borden herself denied it. And as I said, this ends up not coming in to the trial for sort of technical reasons that your listeners may not be interested in. But The point is that from the prosecution point of view, this shows not just intent, but it offers a way to explain why a woman like Lizzie Borden, someone who seems to tick all the boxes of respectable femininity, might have resorted to a hatchet or an axe. You know, a common household implement, even if it's one that's normally associated with men, rather than just a nice, quiet poisoning.
2: Yeah.
1: You know, she tried to get the poison and then couldn't get it.
2: Interesting. So she tried. But then, you make such a valid point. It's not like there was one blow to the head and hoping that they were dead. I mean, whoever murdered these two people kind of kept on going with that axe without getting too gruesome. And that speaks to a heavy emotion, not just a motive for death, but that there's something far more passionate about a murder like that.
1: I think that's why people are really drawn to it. You know, as I said, there is the TikTok of the alibis and the, you know, there's even a crazy alibi that the brother-in-law, Lizzie's uncle, has that involves being on a horse car at the time of Abby's murder with six priests. You know, which seems like impossible. Though the police were able to check it out, it didn't save him from a mob that followed him around, because they really thought it was much more likely that this out-of-towner with dubious associates was the real murderer. But, you know, as you say, the nature of the murder speaks to some darker motive, and that, I think, continues to fascinate people and also fire the imagination of writers.
2: Oh, absolutely. You're listening to RNZ National with Kate Roger. We're talking Lizzie Borden. This is so fascinating, with historian and Borden scholar Cara Robertson. Now, Cara, you started researching Lizzie's story as a Harvard undergraduate way back in 1990. What was it about the story that really connected with you and drew you in?
1: Well, I've always been kind of a legal nerd, and I like I like trials. I like interesting trials with fantastic lawyers. And this was, at the time, the longest public trial in American history. And the legal cases were covered widely by the press. It was the equivalent of the O.J. Simpson trial of its day, which one where journals and newspapers, any kind of media, sent their best correspondents to cover the case, and they report on the local color as well, you know, so that they're as interested in the number of people queuing to try to get into the trial as they are with what's going on with the trial themselves. And they themselves also become part of the story. One of the newspapers said that there were so many wires for the, you know, for the telegraph services, so that, you know, editions could be prepared and stories could be updated, that you could hang all the washing in the county on it.
2: That's quite an analogy. It's very visceral. You do get the sense it was an absolute media frenzy well before such a thing even existed. And it's also a sort of pioneering moment, as you said, for that trial of the century style legal proceeding. Because, of course, as you said, I mean, you go through history with the Lindbergh kidnapping and, as you mentioned, OJ in the 90s, and maybe even recently, perhaps with figures like Amanda Knox, maybe an Oscar Pistorius. So as a lawyer, you must see this kind of intense public scrutiny maybe as harmful, perhaps, to the legal process. Or how do you view it from a lawyer's point of view?
1: Yeah, I think there's something to the systems that stop the reporting in terms of ensuring that the cases don't become the circuses that we've seen in these other cases. And I think the other thing that's very, very typical, and you can see it, maybe the origins of it in this case, but also in the ones that you mentioned, that so much hinges on the story we tell about the person who's on trial. You know, are they really the kind of person who could do such a thing? And there you see these competing stories that are told by the prosecution and the defense. And it helps, you know, it or hurts the defendant if it fits into kind of commonly understood tropes about people. You know, so the probably the best evidence or the best break that Lizzie Borden had was that she just did not fit anyone's idea of an axe murderer or a hatchet murderer. You know, she is a very ordinary looking person, but very well dressed, behaved well in trial, you know, always had her hair perfectly coiffed. And so the all-male jury, you know, has to sit with that every day and think, is this really someone who could pick up a hatchet and do that to her father and her stepmother?
2: It's a big question, and this is what I'm going to ask you. I don't think I've had a person more informed, so I'm going to just put it to you. Did she do it?
1: Well, yes, this is the question. I think the thing is about it. Oh, I should say that, yeah. You know, she was acquitted.
3: Yeah.
1: So I think we'll have to say we never know. We'll never know. You know, that's part of what keeps it
2: the fascination.
1: So interesting for people. Yes. It's an unsolved mystery.
2: If not Lizzie, then who else do you think could have been a suspect or that you believe may have done it with all of your research, Cara?
1: Well, that's the problem, is that there really isn't a good alternate suspect. I mean, everybody associated with the case, from Lizzie Borden's sister, who was nowhere near the crime scene, to the uncle who was on the horse car with the six priests, to the family doctor. You know, pretty much everybody has been fingered as a possible suspect. And that, I think, intrigues people as well. And there's always the possibility, you know, as the defense argued, that someone did manage to get in through the screen door at the side of the house that was kind of latched but not consistently throughout the morning, and hid and did this terrible thing and then somehow escaped.
2: It's fascinating. Hey, Cara, have you seen the latest Netflix version of these events, and how do you feel about the level of fictionalization that this story has taken, and particularly this one?
1: Yeah, it's bananas. It's designed to be, I think, a fairy tale account of the story. You know, so where Lizzie Borden is the Cinderella, and with an evil stepmother and a terrible, you know, abusive, drunken, neglectful father. So, you know, needless to say, it doesn't bear much resemblance to the historical facts, but I think that's consistent with the way the story has been retold. It is the strangest retelling that I have seen, despite all the other forms. But it is, you know, there's something in the story of someone like that snapping, maybe, and committing these terrible crimes that really fires people's imaginations. And they use it much like the people at the trial did to tell a story that, you know, speaks to their own time or their own place. So I think it probably tells us more about the moment that we're in than it does about anything about the case.
2: Agreed. So do you, I guess, see a lineage? Lizzie's story and the current fascination with true crime, do you think she was kind of ground zero and then suddenly true crime became and continues to be, I mean, across the podcast world, across all popular culture, we are fascinated with true crime.
1: Yeah, and her contemporaries were as well. I mean, one of the most interesting things is that the audience was at least a third women. And that's something that people think of as being a much more recent phenomenon, but it's something that the newspapers were decrying at the time. And one local newspaper even said, sort of jokingly said, "Men, if you come home and your house is a mess and your wife is nowhere to be found, don't worry, she hasn't left you. She's just waiting in line to see the Lizzie Borden trial."
2: It's fascinating you talk about women that murder here in New Zealand. Not sure if you've heard this story of Minnie Dean. She was the first and only woman to have been executed here. She was hanged for infanticide. Her story has certainly lingered, maybe similarly to that of Borden here. What is it, do you think, specifically about women cast in the role of the villain or the monster that really sticks with people, I guess, connects with people, horrifies people?
1: Yeah, it's such a violation of what we expect. You know, and I think in particular in that era, this is Gilded Age or Victorian America, you know, they have a very specific, very structured class and gender system. And so the idea of someone transgressing that in such a violent way kind of calls into question the whole system. And so, you know, what do you really believe about the way your society is ordered if someone who, you know, is a Sunday school teacher, for heaven's sake, can do that? And I think it's the, you know, it's the violation of those kinds of expectations. You know, murder's the ultimate taboo, you know, appropriately.
2: Yeah, I think let's all agree murder is bad. And also if you do it with an axe. And the interesting thing is what it's done in terms of people's accessibility to it then turns it into places like Salem or Fall River, for that example, leveraging these kind of grisly pasts for tourism. I was looking at the Borden House where you can stay in what they call the murder room for the night. You can have an unsupervised ghost tour in the basement, for goodness sake. Have you ever been there?
1: Oh, yes, I have been there, though. I elected to stay in Andrew and Abby's room.
2: Good choice.
1: I really didn't want to encounter any phantoms, though I slept very well. As far as I could tell, there weren't any ghosts in sight. But then maybe I'm just not very sensitive.
2: Did you feel
1: but it does,
2: the history of it, though?
1: I think it gives you a great sense of the of the oppressiveness of the house. You know, it is on the one hand, a perfectly nice house, you know, bigger than many flats I've lived in. it's an old, it had been a tenement house, you know, a two flat house that was converted into a single family house. And so what that means is there are no hallways. And so every room opens into another room. And that of course, is part of why the police thought, you know, a stranger couldn't possibly have just avoided the other people in the house. But it also gives you a sense of, you know, if you are living in a house with people against whom you have a grudge, you know, legitimate or not, and you're living in that kind of tension, you can feel how you would every sound in the house would be so aggravating. I mean, you can hear what everyone's doing, and I don't think you'd necessarily know that without being in the actual house.
2: Agreed. It sounds oppressive, and there's nowhere really to go. Do you find the kind of historical? Again, well, it's not really rubbernecking, I guess, but is it healthy? But people just approach it from an interesting thing to do perspective, or I guess it doesn't really give us an accurate picture of the past necessarily. How do you feel about the tourism kind of mummification of it?
1: Yeah, it's a difficult ethical question. You know, I think for, you know, in some respect, having this be well in the past seems to elide that part of it a bit, but you're right that it's still there. I mean, what I tried to do was make sure that I didn't turn the victims into, you know, cartoons. Mm-hmm. I tried to give them as much humanity as possible. And because they were very real, you know, they were very real people, and they were elderly people who were killed in a horrible way. So I think if you don't do what, for example, this most recent Netflix series does, and just turn them into these cartoons who essentially got what was coming to them, you know, so that you see the murder as some kind of liberation, which, you know, is grotesque, then... You know, I don't know that there's any necessary harm in it, especially as it gives you a way in to understand Victorian mores and society. That's part of the interest. It takes you very much into that time and place.
2: It does, and it is a time capsule in that way, because true crime these days, we have cameras in every single room, we have cameras on every street corner. Lizzie Borden would not have got away with it today, would she?
1: Yeah, I don't think so. you know, there is the CSI, you know, Fall River potential, which is the, you know, the forensic team probably could have determined if, you know, where the blood was and whether or not, she could possibly have committed the murders or not. But there's always the possibility that people would just be reluctant to hear that particular story. You know, I no longer think that we believe that women can't do those terrible things, because we know that women have. But there is something so horrifying about a woman, or anyone indeed, killing elderly parents, particularly the father in this case, because, you know, he was her father, not a stepfather. That, you know, who knows? Maybe a jury today would find reasonable doubt as well.
2: Yeah, the who knows is the thing that keeps us coming back to us. Cara, just a final question. This is something, obviously, we're hearing in your voice. You're so passionate about this story. And I get from the beginning when you first started diving into it. Can you tell us ultimately what shifted perhaps and changed with how you feel about it now to when you first started studying it?
1: When I first started studying it, you know, I thought, oh, well, this is just a classic case of men not being able to look past their own blinders, you know, and that this was just a story, really, of someone who happened to fall in the sweet spot and into a where men just wouldn't see that she could have possibly done it, yeah. You know, so she sort of lucked out. And then as I looked into it, you know, there are these open questions about, you know, how could she possibly have gotten rid of all the blood? You know, there are things about the timetable that don't really make sense. And then ultimately, you know, the older I get, the more I think, you know, it is just such a horrifying set of murders that I'm much more sympathetic to the jurors than I was at the outset, and also very sympathetic to the struggles the prosecutors had with bringing this case in the first place.
0: Cara Robertson was speaking to Kate Roger about Lizzie Borden. It's 17 to 1 now on the All Night program here at RNZ National. Great to have you on board. A regular overnight te reo phrase on the way. Plus, I'll tell you what you can expect after one here on RNZ National. But now, Belfast singer-songwriter Van Morrison. This is from his 1970 album Moondance and features Sissy Houston, mother of Whitney, on backing vocals. It's Crazy Love. I can hear

Some Northern Irish soul on your Friday morning from Van Morrison, Crazy Love. 14 to 1, new sport and weather on the hour. I've got a feel-good, good news story after one. And, of course, at about a quarter past one from the BBC, People Fixing the World. And this morning, the surprising power of walking to improve well-being and strengthen communities. Now to that overnight te reo phrase, which is, he wahi I te rā. He wahi I te rā. It means a place in the sun. I sincerely hope you find one. Summer's not too far away now, surely. Right, let's get back to the music and a Wellington-based singer-songwriter by the name of Charlotte Yates. This from her 2013 album Archipelago. It's called Falling Down.

Charlotte Yates, Falling Down. We've got time now for a Kiwi history lesson. It's the 16th of October today. We'll go back to 1914 when the main body of NZEF sailed to war. Yes, thousands of Wellingtonians rose before dawn and crowded vantage points around the harbour to watch as 10 grey-painted troopships escorted by 4 warships sailed to war. These ships carried the main body of and the first reinforcements for the New Zealand Expeditionary Force, around 8,500 men as well as nearly 4,000 horses. This was the second major departure of New Zealand troops for the First World War, following the 1,400-strong Samoa Advance Force, which had left 2 months earlier, also from Wellington. The October departure was the culmination of a series of farewells. After war broke out in early August 1914, men from around the country volunteered in large numbers. Those accepted were sent to mobilisation camps in each of the 4 military districts, Alexandra Park in Auckland, Awapuni Racecourse in Palmerston North, Addington, later Sockburn Park in Christchurch, and Tahuna Park in Dunedin. As they left home for the camps, their families, workmates and communities farewelled them at community halls, theatres and hotels, also railway stations and wharves. That's the first piece of Kiwi history I have for you this morning on the All Night programme. I've got another one I'll share later, all about the wonderful Jean Batten. Now time for Nick Mulvey, UK singer-songwriter and founding member of the acclaimed UK jazz band Portico Quartet. This track's called Star Nation.

It's called Star Nation, and from his 2022 album New Mythology, that was Nick Mulvey, British singer-songwriter. And I have another one for you now to get us to the news at 1 o'clock. Yes, a rich-voiced jazz vocalist and composer, Zara McFarlane. This from her 2017 album, Arise. It's called In Between Worlds. News is next.

0: RNZ News at 1 o'clock. Tēnā koutou, I'm Peter McElwain. A Nelson councillor whose child was treated at Auckland Starship Hospital says hearing cancer treatments have been delayed makes her want to be sick. Health NZ says some chemotherapy and bone marrow treatments have been delayed at the Children's Hospital due to lack of staff. Labour-endorsed councillor Sarah Kirby's son was diagnosed with neuroblastoma at 4 years old, but has now recovered. She says delaying children's treatment is an outrage.
1: I can only describe it as primal rage. So much of your life is uncertain when you're going through that treatment. And I thought of the siblings at home who don't know when mum or dad's going to be with them next. I think of those people who've travelled from across the Pacific with their children.
0: Sarah Kirby says the staff shortages are damaging trust in the health system. ACT leader David Seymour says he would consider a four-party coalition with the Opportunity Party to keep the left bloc out of government. Answering a question at a packed Wānaka meeting yesterday, Mr. Seymour said an alliance could be a good outcome if Opportunity crossed the 5% threshold. National has ruled out working with Opportunity, although the party says its door remains open.
2: If the option is, you know, you can have some sort of four-headed beast but not have, you know, Chloe and Marama running the country from the Mangomot headquarters, then that's probably a good outcome.
0: David Seymour criticised the Greens and Te Pāti Māori for meeting with gang leaders, also warning that a left bloc government would bring a surge in violent crime and gang activity. The Rafia's foreign student enrolments are growing too fast. Sector insiders say New Zealand risks the same problems that prompted other countries to limit numbers. Our education correspondent John Gerritsen reports.
3: Immigration New Zealand says applications from international students so far this year are a quarter higher than at the same time last year. People who work in the sector say it's because Canada and Australia have tightened up. They say it presents an opportunity to grow enrolments and be more picky about the calibre of student. But they warn New Zealand risks the same problems as its competitors, including poor advice, accommodation and support. They say that's bad for the students and for this country's reputation, and institutions and the government need to invest more in the sector.
0: Animal behaviourists have found that dogs, just like humans, connect sounds with shapes. According to the so-called Buba Kiki effect, humans intuitively associate the made-up word buba with round shapes and kiki with spiky shapes. Researchers in Italy have now conducted an experiment with 70 pet dogs. When they heard the word buba, a majority of canines looked at the round shape, and when they heard kiki, most concentrated on the spiky shape. President Lula da Silva's governing party in Brazil says it'll file a complaint against the US social media giant Meta, accusing it of interfering with his re-election campaign. Mr. Lula will face Senator Flavio Bolsonaro, an ally of US President Donald Trump, in an election runoff in 10 days. The BBC's Tracy Burcham reports.
4: In recent days, President Lula's campaign has accused Meta of restricting and blocking his social media content on its platforms, Facebook, WhatsApp and Instagram. It says it was temporarily unable to post election campaign ads on Facebook in September. It also claims that prior to the first round of voting on October the 4th, Lula's profile suddenly disappeared from Instagram's search function. Meta's Brazil office has denied the claims, calling them simply false. Lula has previously claimed the US is trying to interfere in the election campaign to favour Mr. Bolsonaro.
0: To sport, and New Zealand kicked off their Rugby League World Cup tonight in an epic encounter against defending champions Australia. In a closely fought contest, it was heartbreak for the Kiwis as the Kangaroos fought back from being 22-20 down in the final minutes to win 24-22. They now top Pool A. Samoa take on France tonight at 7:45 New Zealand time. Meanwhile, in rugby, the

0: There are three changes to the All Blacks starting 15 for Saturday's test against the Wallabies. George Bowers in at prop, Fabian Holland at lock, and Josh Morby is in on the wing. Coach Dave Rennie's keen for the All Blacks to improve from their 50-19 win at Eden Park. That's the news.
1: 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A Swiss couple discover a rare geological treasure on their Northland property, and what's in a name? The identity and personhood of Taranaki Maunga.
2: When Captain Cook came over, and they spotted it, they spotted the top of the mountain, and they named it Mount Egmont. But the real name is Taranaki.
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0: The latest Met Service short forecast through until midnight tonight. Northland to Taumaru Nui, including the central high country and Bay of Plenty. Scattered showers, some heavy, easing in the morning and then clearing at night. Coromandel Peninsula, scattered showers, possibly thundery in the afternoon and clearing at night. Taranaki to Kapiti, scattered showers, becoming isolated in the afternoon. Gisborne, Hawke's Bay and Wairarapa, also Wellington. Showers about Wellington and Wairarapa, some heavy and spreading north in the morning. Thunderstorms possible about the Wairoa district also in the morning. For Nelson and Buller to Fiordland, fine except for some cloud about the ranges. Marlborough and Canterbury, rain falling as snow above 600 metres and easing to showers this morning, then clearing in Canterbury in the afternoon. Otago and Southland, isolated showers, clearing to fine spells in the afternoon. For the Chatham Islands today, rain easing to showers in the morning. This is RNZ National. It's now 6 minutes past one. And you're tuned in to the all-night program on a Friday morning, yes, the 16th of October, and we go right through until 5 after 5, the final edition of First Up for this week. Well, on the way soon, I've got a good news story. It's a warm fuzzy for you, and people fixing the world at around a quarter past one. But now, from their album All Mountains Are Men, their songs taking inspiration from the stories and myths surrounding the Tarawera eruption of 1886. This is Rosy Tin Tea Caddy, and Pretty as a Picture.

Rosie Tin Teakaddy, who are Paikakariki-based duo Billy Earl and Betty Gray. Pretty as a picture. 10 past 1, and now to this morning's good news story, as I say, it's a warm fuzzy. Well, it's becoming something of a trend, young people encountering elders working long past retirement age and raising thousands for them to finally take a rest. GNN has covered such stories on multiple occasions, and now another instance comes from Maryville, Tennessee, where an elderly theatre worker was surprised with $146,000. Raised through GoFundMe, it all started when 21-year-old Brooklyn Green settled rather spontaneously on plans to see a movie at her local theatre. There, she saw an elderly woman with a bent back collecting rubbish for the business. And Green told local news, "I just saw her work ethic. She was just working really hard." Recording her pushing and pulling the rubbish cart around for a TikTok clip, she thought she'd start a GoFundMe and maybe raise a month's rent or so from family and friends. The clip and TikTok, however, had their own ideas. It went viral and channeled over $100,000 in just the first day for the woman. The next day, Green returned to the theatre to surprise her, and even in that interval, the fundraiser jumped up another 46 big ones. The woman, named Mary, wasn't there that day, but the shift manager told Green she's worked in theatres for more than 45 years. Well, Green did eventually surprise Mary in a meet and greet recorded for the GoFundMe donators, and Mary said, "Thank you so very much to all the wonderful people who've donated money. I hope Mary gets to have a bit of a rest now." It's 11 past one, and taking us to our next feature, People Fixing the World, UK soul folk artist Michael Kiwanuka, with a title track to his 2016 album, Love and Hate.

0: UK singer-songwriter Michael Kiwanuka, who has been to Aotearoa New Zealand before. In fact, I remember him being interviewed here on RNZ National. Seemed like a very nice chap. It's a 1:15 on the all-night programme. Time for People Fixing the World, and today, the joy of walking.
1: People fixing the world.
2: Hi there, my name is Myra Anubi, and today I'm out for a walk at some woods right outside my doorstep. Now, it's mid-morning on a typical autumn day, so a little windy and wet, but warm enough for me to be out here without a coat. And despite the odd muddy patch of ground, it is actually a pleasant walk. I mean, the air is so clear here, and if you listen closely, you'll hear birds and distant noises and catch the trees as they move about in the wind. Now, walking is a normal part of life, and it's easy to overlook just how good it can be for us. I find it gives me a chance to step away from the normal rush of day-to-day life and slow down for a bit. I'll sometimes go for a walk in here when I need to clear my mind or when I feel like I haven't done enough steps or exercise during the week, but also sometimes when I just need to find a solution to a personal problem. And it is amazing how often the solution comes when I put one foot in front of the other. So, in this edition of People Fixing the World, we're exploring how walking is changing lives. We'll hear about a crowdsourced walking network in the UK that's encouraging people to leave their cars at home. But first, we're finding out how a simple stroll in a park is helping doctors and patients connect around the world. So, get your walking shoes on and let's go find out more about these solutions.
3: Physical activity is really the miracle drug.
2: Dr. David Subgear is a cardiologist in Columbus, Ohio. Day after day, he treats people with conditions that can be improved by regular physical activity.
3: In the United States, about 80% of us are sedentary, and that means, you know, we're not getting the 150 minutes of recommended physical activity a week. That can lead to all kinds of things that we don't want: heart disease, cancer, dementia.
2: David found his most active patients tended to remain healthy and independent well into their later life. So he started prescribing exercise plans to help his less active patients get moving. But he found few were following through.
3: So I was really frustrated, Myra, with my ability to motivate my patients to be physically active. I invited a patient to go for a walk with my family in the park that Saturday, and that's where all the wonderful stuff started happening.
2: How did it grow from there?
3: Our first walk was 6 months later. We had over 100 people, and we knew that we were on to something.
2: This was the start of his nonprofit, Walk with a Doc. Once a week, David heads out to his local park to meet his patients. He starts the session with a short talk on health-related topics like sleep or high blood pressure. And then everyone sets off together on a 30 to 60 minute stroll.
3: It's just really a wonderful way to connect. But it's also important, I think, for our community members, if they do want to talk about whether or not they should take a cholesterol medicine. It's nice maybe to have the ear of a physician and see what she or he says.
2: And I wonder, does it break down barriers, you know, like the fear of the white coat, seeing doctors in a different setting?
3: Yes. Out in the park, we're all on the same ground. The doctors are wearing baseball hats and shorts.
2: He started the project in 2005, and a few years later, he was visited by a group of other doctors who were inspired to start their own Walk with a Doc branch. Word started to spread, and his local initiative steadily grew into an international movement.
3: We now have rapidly grown to 735 chapters in 42 countries, which is super exciting. We provide everything for whatever the physician needs. If it's insurance, a web page, merchandise for their chapters, paperwork, all the things that we don't want the doctor to have to deal with.
2: As a physician, you know, as a doctor, it started with your patients. Have you seen any changes?
3: I have. Our patients that are going to the walk, they feel more empowered. They feel more educated. We did an informal survey and we saw that over 90% of our respondees increased their level of exercise.
2: And are the doctors participating for free?
3: They are. We have an incredible global community, thousands of physicians. Everyone is a volunteer. The reward of being with our community outside the sterile walls of a medical office are so rewarding that it's something I'll be doing and our global physicians will be doing for a very long time.
2: I wanted to know how the initiative has worked in different countries. David told me it's been particularly successful in Hungary. So we sent our reporter, Jakob Thorpe, to take part in one of their recent outings.
1: It's 8:30 in the morning in Veszprém, a city in Western Hungary. I'm standing in a hotel car park as a crowd gathers. Small family groups, a few older men, and lots of older women, wrapped up against a blustery wind. They are greeted by Dr. Borbála Stern, known by the group as Bori. Dr. Stern heads the local branch of Walk with the Doc. Around once a month, she leads a group on a walk and talk through the city.
4: Every walk starts with a short conversation, and I thought we could talk about mindful eating. It's important because at mealtimes we often forget about what we are doing. We keep tapping our phones or watch the TV and don't pay attention to what we are eating. So I'd like us to do an exercise where we pay more attention.
1: Dr. Stern asks everyone to sit down and gives everyone a single raisin.
4: Where is the light running on the surface?
1: She asks the group to use all their senses as they hold the raisin in their mouths, before slowly chewing and swallowing it.
4: How did this experience feel for you? How conscious are you normally? For example, of a cup of coffee or a cake or a delicious soup?
5: I'm a slow eater. I enjoy chewing on my food, tasting the flavors spreading through my mouth. The interesting thing for me was that while the raisin was in the palm of my hand, its wrinkly surface actually looked like a human brain.
4: Your homework, if you would like some, is to pay full attention to one activity this week, like your morning coffee or the first page of a book you read each day.
1: After the health chat, we get on the move. There's around 20 walkers, ranging from energetic children to older adults.
4: Are you ready to go? We can go on our usual route.
1: We make our way down into the shade valley. Above us, Veszprém Castle's white plastered walls shine in the morning sun. I join Dr. Stern, who's walking at the front of the group. She tells me she started this group in July 2024. We switched over to English for a bit. As Dr. Stern explained, she was interested in holistic medicine. This is where you treat the whole person rather than focus on an isolated symptom or disease.
6: The lifestyle medicine has six pillars. They are the nutrition, exercise, sleep, social connection, stress management, and avoiding harmful substances. With a walk with the dog, we can deliver three of six pillars. They are exercise, stress management, and social connection. And we have an added extra bonus, the time in the nature.
1: We continue along the green path next to Shade Stream. As we pass through the old town, Soviet-style apartment blocks make way for older village houses. I get talking to Laszlo, who is 75. He said it had been a while since he had gone on a group walk, but he'd heard about this session at his pensioners' club.
7: People need to be part of a community. Unfortunately, I lost my wife 12 years ago, so I live alone. So in order to live properly, you need to go to programs and activities. That's very important. You mustn't just sit at home. You definitely need to be physically active for 1, 2, or 3 hours a day, even if you don't move very quickly. Because if your blood isn't circulating, your physical condition deteriorates more quickly too.
1: A little further ahead, I fell into step next to Zhuzha Guyash, a retired maths teacher, who tells me she started coming last year.
8: I like the fact that doctors step outside the confines of the operating theatre and the doctor's surgery, and that in a freer, more informal setting, you have the opportunity to ask questions if you want to. So if someone has a particular kind of problem or a question, she can answer that as well. It's an added opportunity, on top of simply being outdoors and going for a walk in nice weather.
1: As we walk in the shade of poplar, oak and chestnut trees, I ask Dr. Shen how she got involved with Walk with a Doc. She tells me she first heard about it when living and working in Spain and set up a branch in Valencia. But when she returned to Hungary, she realized there were just 2 branches in the whole country. One of the things holding them back was that all the resources were in English.
9: Hungarians generally aren't very good at foreign languages, and we also have several older walk leaders. Even though they are doctors, English isn't so easy for them. We didn't want them to be excluded from the walks, and we wanted to reach as many people as possible.
1: So Dr. Stern worked with David and his US team to create a Hungarian registration form that connects with the central organization. They also launched a Hungarian social media account to spread the message. Within a year, they had expanded to 38 branches. One of the newer branches is run by Anna Timer, who joined us on the walk.
10: I've been running the program in my hometown since 2025. It's a small town of around 20,000 people, and we get between 20 and 60 people on the monthly walks. Some of them are regulars, but there are always 3 or 4 new walkers as well, ranging from very young children to elderly people. As a GP, I was worried that I'd effectively be opening up an extra surgery session, but fortunately, that hasn't proved to be the case. When people come on these walks, they don't want to talk about their illnesses. They're more interested in talking about being healthy. And for us, too, it's something that recharges our batteries and gives us a sense that what we do is worthwhile.
1: Dr. Timer has seen a rise in demand for the community walks.
10: In our town, people of different ages go walking weekly, independently of our program. They organize it themselves through social media, choosing different distances.
1: What's their main motivation?
10: It's the simplest form of exercise there is. You don't need anything special, really, just a comfortable pair of shoes, and it's accessible to anyone. We're also managing stress, because while I'm walking and talking to other people, whatever is preoccupying or worrying me recedes into the background for a while. And then there is the personal connection, which I think has largely disappeared from our lives.
1: We reach St. Stephen's Viaduct, a towering bridge carrying traffic across the valley below. As we head up to the car park, the group is in great spirits. As we say our goodbyes, Dr. Stern leaves me with a parting thought.
6: I think it is much more than a walk. It is social connection, education. But I think the most important thing is the genuine care of the doctor. Without that, I think it couldn't work.
11: Dr. Bobala Stern, ending that report from Jakob Thorpe in Hungary about the doctors taking their patients on walks. You're listening to People Fitting the World from the BBC World Service. I'm Myra Nubi, and today I'm joining you from a wood near my house where I often go walking, because it's all about the wonderful ways walking can help us every day. But if you're like me, you're probably wondering, how much walking should you even be doing?
2: Well, a study published by the Lancet Medical Journal last year found that walking 7,000 steps a day could be great to boost your brain power, but also to help protect you against a range of different diseases. That would mean walking for about an hour at a brisk pace. And we've just heard how doctors leading walks is helping to break down the barriers that exist between medics and their patients in Hungary. But now we're going to London, where our reporter Claire Bates is finding out how an innovative walking map of the UK can help her reconnect with her home city.
12: London is a busy place, and as someone who lives and works in the city, I'm usually trying to get from A to B the quickest way. The trouble is, when I get to my destination, I often feel tense and stressed with little sense of how I got there, and it turns out I'm not alone.
13: If I wanted to drive or get the train, or if you even want to fly somewhere, then quite often there's an app for that. But for some reason, even though we've been walking on these islands for hundreds of thousands of years, actually, it's not that easy to always find your way. So I wanted to do something about that.
12: That's Daniel Raven Ellison. He realised modern life is set up for speed, and that all too often, we're encouraged to focus on the destination rather than the journey itself. His solution was to create a national walking network with routes crisscrossing Britain. But he couldn't do it on his own, so he put out a call for volunteers to help map and test the paths. He called his non-profit Slowways.
13: Our incredible network of volunteers have shared over 10,000 routes that stretch for 150,000 kilometres. These routes connect every town, city and national landscape across the country, and you can walk from the north of Scotland right down to the south of England entirely on routes that are rated 4 or 5 stars and have been triple checked by our volunteers, which is absolutely incredible.
12: The routes are available through the Slowways website, where walkers can browse and download them. Dan says they can be used on other navigation apps and followed on a smartphone. He hopes the project will help reconnect people with our oldest form of transport.
13: Humans are a walking species. Fundamentally, the evidence shows us that it can lengthen our lives, it can improve the quality of our lives, it can improve connections between people, places, nature, while having this lighter touch on the planet, literally reducing carbon emissions.
12: Dan agreed to show me how Slowways works, and we chose a route starting near BBC headquarters and heading to one of London's major train and tube stations.
14: Now, as you can probably tell from the sounds around me, we are now at a very busy intersection. We are by Oxford Circus Tube. And is this going to be the start of our walk?
13: Exactly. It's the beginning of the Slowway that heads sort of northwest, surrounded by retail, across to Hyde Park, and then up to Paddington, which is a busy train station.
14: Great. OK, so I have got the app on my phone. So here we are, we've got it, it's called Pad Ox 3, and it's been given already a 5-star rating. Okay, so we need to cross over the road and take the first right, so let's do that now. I must say, I would usually pop on the tube to get to Paddington.
13: It's about a 10-minute tube ride.
14: Yeah.
13: I think this will take us about 30 minutes to go and walk it. Okay. So it's 2/3 longer, but 1,000 times better.
14: I mean, it's a lovely sunny day, so I'm already quite a lot happier than I would be if I was down in the bowels of the underground system. Right, so we're in a place called Hanover Square.
13: Yeah.
14: Which is rather nice. It's a nice little green oasis.
13: Surrounded by absolutely beautiful, giant London plane trees with dappled light coming through the branches and some birds flying around.
14: And over here we've got some water. I've never noticed this either.
12: We carried on passing hotel doormen in top hats and waistcoats, a giant pink limousine, and an old house with purple flowers tumbling over the brickwork.
14: We are entering Hyde Park.
13: It feels like a sudden relief, doesn't it?
14: It really feels
13: like a whole weight has come off our heads and shoulders.
14: Yeah.
13: It's so tranquil and peaceful. Instantly, by going this way, we go into a beautiful area of woodland with really long meadow grass, and you get butterflies there.
14: And oh, there's an ice cream van if you want an ice cream.
13: Which you can probably buy an ice cream with the £3 you save by not going on the tube. So
14: yeah, if you're lucky.
12: Heading north out of the park, we pass the usual cars and black cabs, but also some horses from a nearby stable. It was a small, unexpected detail that's easy to miss if you're in a rush.
15: When you go onto the tube or a bus or get into a car, it's really teleporting you from one place to another, especially if you're, you know, burying your brain in a telephone conversation or some music or something like that.
14: Yeah.
15: Whereas the more you slow down, the more open you are as well to having experiences.
12: After moving to Southwest England, Dan used walking to get to know his new surroundings.
15: Right, you know, I moved myself to Devon, and a key thing I did to get to know my local area was I got the train or the bus to neighbouring villages and towns and walked back in again. It gave me an incredible sense of place and grounding.
14: We've made it all the way from Oxford Circus to Paddington. I can see a group of women wearing pink hats and pink tutus, so I'm guessing they're on a hen do. Yeah, I guess if I'd gone by tube, I wouldn't have thought twice about the journey, but I think this evening when I go home, I'm going to remember bits.
15: That's the power of it. I think that the motor car and faster forms of travel have broken our memory into, by asking people good ways to go, we can remember that reflex and, you know, discover places in a way that we used to.
12: I enjoyed my walk with Dan, and for the most part, it was remarkably straightforward. We only made one small diversion to get round a burst water main in the park. But Dan says creating slowways has revealed that walking is often treated as an afterthought in the way we design and manage our landscape.
13: About a quarter of the time, there are things that go wrong. And often what that is that paths turn into roads and the roads just aren't safe to walk down. Sometimes you find that there's a farmer has blocked a path that should be accessible, and for some reason when it comes to walking, this thing that's most accessible to the most people, that's most affordable, that's most environmentally friendly, there's often no signage, and if there is signage, it's hard for people to understand. So, you know, what if Britain, what if the world, right, had a footpath network that was fully properly signed, inviting people and guiding people and supporting people to make those journeys by foot.
12: And given the present reality, as we said, there are challenges. Have you changed your approach? Are you going to do something different now?
13: So we're evolving Slowways into a much bigger project, much more ambitious project called Goodways. And Goodways will enable people and non-profit organisations and charities to share walking routes and networks that meet people's different interests and needs, and sharing those routes that are great for finding kingfishers or discovering castles or those things that will motivate people to get out and about. And we're hoping that millions of people will join in.
11: Many thanks to Claire Bates for that report. Now, let me know if this program has inspired you to either walk a bit more or spend time outdoors by sending me a WhatsApp message to the number +44 8000 321 721. You've been listening to People Fixing the World from the BBC World Service with me, Myra Anubi. I'll be back next week with more inspiring stories that can help us make our world a better place. Until then, from me in these woods, the trees and the birds, thanks for listening.
0: And thank you. We will have another episode of People Fixing the World for you at the same time next week. It's 22 to 2, and you're listening to the all-night program on RNZ National. Just a heads up, after 2, a special edition of Nashville Babylon with Mark Rogers to mark the 80th anniversary of his birth, this week's show dedicated to the late and forever great John Prine. It features many of his finest moments, plus covers of his songs by the likes of Bonnie Raitt and Jason Isbell, plus his duets with Tom Petty and Iris Dement. Very soon, as we head towards the weekend, I'll have the latest Met Service weather news release. But good morning, Doug, who's experiencing some light rain in Cambridge this morning. And Doug says, I got up to watch the closing stage of the league between Australia and the Kiwis. The score, with 15 minutes to go, was 24-16 in favour of the Kiwis. Australia didn't take the game from New Zealand. Our team handed it to them. Disappointed with the result. I think we all are, Doug. Raining hard now, you say. Okay, batten down the hatches, and thanks for your text. All right then, let's get back to some music. The late, great Mama Cass with her rendition of a classic song. It was also the title track to a 1968 debut solo album, Dream a Little, Dream of Me.

The late Mama Cass, who was only 32 when she passed away in 1974 from a heart attack. 17 to 2, the weather news release now, well, at least highlights of it from Met Service. And due to the weather we've experienced with some cold temperatures and heavy rain in places, it's entitled The Spring Switcheroo, Summer into Winter. Well, the good news is weather becomes more settled and dry this weekend with an incoming ridge of high pressure. Met Service meteorologist Katie Lyons advised that these spring cold snaps tend to catch us off guard, particularly anyone who's popped their summer seedlings into the ground already, so best to check your forecast temperatures in case these little plants require some covering. And as the weather settles into the weekend and skies clear, a few frosts are expected for central areas of the North Island as well as the South Island over the coming days. And if you are heading to the Olivia Dean concert at Western Springs in Auckland on Saturday, dry but chilly weather in store, so bring some extra layers. And Met Service has hinted at finer weather on the horizon, as I say. The first to see it would be those waking up in the west of the South Island today, with the final cohort being the east coast of the North Island towards Sunday. And Ms. Lyon says, while the southerly winds do continue to bring some lingering rain, this ridge of high pressure moving in from the west slowly stomps the rain out, and this fine weather is setting up shop for a while, so a bit of good news if you like the warmer weather. Now, a gentleman who was a member of groups such as the Byrds and the Flying Burrito Brothers and was a key figure in the development of country rock. I'm talking about Chris Hillman. From his 2017 Tom Petty-produced album, Bide in My Time, this is Wild Flowers.

It's called Highway Song. It's by Patty Griffin from her 2013 album Ohio, which features Robert Plant on backing vocals. The two dated for a while. She had a romantic and musical partnership from around 2010 to 2014, lived together in Austin, Texas and England, but were never legally married, apparently. More Kiwi history now on the 16th of October, and this from 1936, when Jean Batten reached Auckland after an epic solo flight. Yes, she left for New Zealand from Kent, England at 4:20 a.m. on the 5th of October, 1936, and despite the early hour, a large media contingent gathered to see her off. Batten was already famous for her successful solo flights from England to Australia in May 1934 and to South America in November 1935. Batten had installed two extra petrol tanks in her low-winged monoplane, a Percival Vega Gull, but to reach Australia, she still had to land and refuel at numerous locations across Europe, the Middle East and Asia. And en route, she slept little, flying day and night, sometimes in bad weather. She arrived in Darwin in 5 days, 21 hours, 24 hours faster than the previous record holder, Jimmy Broadbent. And news of the record was front page around the world. Batten continued on her way, arriving in Sydney on the 13th of October. And while she had a welcome rest and waited for the weather over the Tasman Sea to improve, some tried to dissuade her from continuing on to New Zealand, but Batten decided to proceed. Before taking off from Richmond Aerodrome in Sydney at approximately 6:30 a.m. New Zealand time on the 16th of October, she declared that no one should look for her if she went down at sea. Outwardly fearless, she later confessed that she almost lost her nerve during this final leg. To her relief, she finally recognised a rocky island, and a few minutes later was over New Plymouth. She arrived at Auckland's Mangere Aerodrome at about 5 p.m, 10.5 hours after leaving Sydney, and was greeted by a big crowd of 6,000. Batten then set off to tour the country by car and train, admitting that she was wary of air travel for the time being. In fact, she was both physically and mentally exhausted by her odyssey, which had taken a total of 11 days, 45 minutes. The tour was eventually called off in Christchurch, and Batten spent much of November resting at Franz Josef Glacier at the government's expense. In October 1937, she made a return flight from Sydney to England, her last long-distance flight. And, of course, you'll find a statue of Jean Batten at Auckland International Airport. Now, more music. A British vocal group covering the Neil Young song Only Love Can Break Your Heart. This is the Mint Juleps.

I always loved the original by Neil Young of Only Love Can Break Your Heart. But that version by the Mint Juleps came out in 1986. Getting us to the news from Hinuwehi Mohi's Oceania 2 album. Here is Oceania with Kuru Pana. 4 minutes to two now.

0: RNZ News at 2. Tenakwe, I'm Peter McElwain. Wellington's new water services company is warning customers that bringing in the debt collectors is the next step for those who refuse to pay their bills. More than 30,000 people still owe Te Aki Wai $21 million from the first quarterly bill due last month. That means just over 18% of customers haven't paid, and Chief Executive Michael Brewster says he doesn't know exactly how many may continue to refuse in protest over rising charges. He says there is a very small group of people who decided they don't want to pay, but rather than cutting off supply, Te Aki Wai will bring in debt collectors. Nationals leader has launched a soft-on-crime attack at the left-wing parties following candidates for the Greens and Te Pāti Māori visiting the mongrel mob and posing for photos with its members. The parties have defended it, saying they're engaging with all communities. Christopher Luxon says it proves they're soft on crime and called out the Greens for being open to funding the mongrel mob to run meth rehabilitation programs.
1: Let's be honest, the mongrel mob is not Rotary or Probus or the Lions. They're not a community organisation. These are the people that actually get people hooked up on meth and on drugs, and then they want to collect on the back end with some rehabilitation programs. Give me a break.
0: Christopher Luxon says he makes no apologies for cracking down on gangs to reduce violent crime. Health NZ says it will be 3 months before Starship Hospital's cancer ward is fully staffed. Staffing data shows 86% of shifts at Starship's oncology ward were understaffed in August. That dropped to 73% in September and 33% in the first 2 weeks of October. Health NZ's Dr. Mike Shepherd says the vacancies were being filled. He says 4 new staff have already started and another 7 will arrive over the next 3 months. Dr. Shepherd says staff will be assisted by nurses from other parts of the hospital until then. The Green Party says it will reverse National's $2.4 billion cuts to the public service if elected. The move would cost $3.17 billion over 4 years. Co-leader Marama Davidson says National's cuts to public services have left crumbling essential services and job losses that have devastated the economy. She says the Greens are the only one campaigning on no public service cuts. The acclaimed Irish novelist Sally Rooney says she can no longer sell her books in Britain because of her support for the banned protest group Palestine Action. Ms. Rooney had said she would use proceeds from British sales and TV adaptations to support the Direct Action group after it was proscribed as a terrorist organisation. The BBC's David Solito reports.
2: Normal people, beautiful world, conversations with friends. Books that have brought huge critical acclaim and sales and made the Irish author Sally Rooney one of our best-known contemporary novelists. But her publisher, Faber, in full agreement with the writer, has now decided to suspend publishing in the UK. The reason? Sally Rooney's support for the direct action group Palestine Action. A spokesperson for Faber said, current legislation meant it could not pass on UK earnings to Sally Rooney, adding that to sell a writer's work and not be able to pass on earnings was an unconscionable situation for a publisher.
0: In sport, a first for New Zealand golfer Ryan Fox, heading in today's opening round of the DP World Tour event in Delhi, India. For the first time in his 14-year pro career, he won't have a driver in his bag. He says the course is too tight. And finally, proof there's still huge money in sport, with the Sport Business Global Media Report saying rights have reached a record 117 billion New Zealand dollars, up 15% from last year. That's the news.
3: 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Aotearoa rap group Four Corners reflect on the 20th anniversary of their debut album. Music photographer Frances Carter on her awards win at London's Abbey Road. And our guest on the mixtape is the first New Zealander to be drafted into the WNBA, Charlize Leecher-Walker. Music 101 with me, Cara Rickard, this Saturday from 1pm here on RNZ National.
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0: Yes, courtesy of Met Service, the short forecast through until midnight tonight, Friday. Northland to Taumurunui, including the central high country and Bay of Plenty. Scattered showers, some heavy, easing in the morning and then clearing at night. Coromandel Peninsula, scattered showers, possibly thundery this afternoon and clearing at night. Taranaki to Kapiti, scattered showers becoming isolated in the afternoon. Gisborne, Hawke's Bay and Wairarapa also for Wellington. Showers about Wellington and Wairarapa, some heavy and spreading north in the morning. Thunderstorms possible about the Wairoa district.

0: also in the morning. Nelson and Buller to Fiordland, fine, except for some cloud about the ranges. For Marlborough and Canterbury today, rain falling as snow above 600 metres and easing to showers in the morning, then clearing in Canterbury in the afternoon. Otago and Southland, isolated showers, clearing to fine spells in the afternoon. Chatham Islands today, rain easing to showers this morning. 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It's 5 minutes past two. This is the all-night programme, right through until five with me here, Peter McIlwain. Thanks very much for joining me. Well, let's get straight into it, shall we? Here is Mark Rogers with the Nashville Babylon.
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2: Well, hello. It's Nashville Babylon.

John Prine with The Glory of True Love, opening up this week's Nashville Babylon with me, Mark Rogers. Welcome aboard, people. And fingers crossed, you're all fans of John Prine, because this week on Nashville Babylon, we're having a bit of a John Prine special, because 80 years ago, back on October the 10th, 1946, the great man was born in Illinois, over in the States. So I thought, it's been a long time coming to do, a show dedicated to, the wonders of the John Prine songwriting. So, hold on to your hats and let's get into it.

A couple of tracks there back to back from one of the greatest songwriters of all time, Mr. John Prine. I do remember ages ago Phil O'Brien saying that how difficult it was sometimes to put Saturday Night Requests show together because, you had to kind of, jiggle it around a bit because otherwise you'd play John Prine for about 4 hours, such as the volume of requests for that man that come in. And fair enough too. I know there's a lot of love out there in Nashville, Babylon Land and New Zealand and far beyond for Mr. Prine's work because, as I said, he is one of the true greats. And as I said, because he was born 80 years ago, I thought this week's show will be dedicated to him. And as I said, it was a couple of tunes there back to back. You just had Same Thing Happened to Me. What a tune that is. And ahead of that is a track called Crooked Piece of Time, which you don't hear too often for some reason, which is a shame because it's a fantastic piece of music. But yeah, an amazing songwriter. And every now and again, he teamed up with various collaborators. And the stuff he did with Tom Petty was pretty cool indeed.

John Prine there with Mr. Tom Petty on Picture Show, one of the fine collaborations that John did over the years with various singer-songwriters. And, you know, his collaborations, very handy indeed, more of which to come a little later. But such was the kind of, I don't know, the skill of his songwriting, his songs, and obviously the fact that he was held in such high regard by his peers, was pretty amazing. Jason Isbell, who is a big fan, I'm a big fan of Jason's rather, he did a couple of Prine tracks over the years on one or two tribute albums, which like I've got in the collection somewhere. But one of John's finest tunes, Souvenirs, I tell you what, when Jason did it, well, it was pretty special indeed.

0: Jason Isbell just there with a wonderful version of John Prine's Souvenirs. And as I said, you know, John kind of teamed up with one or two other songwriters over the years. And the stuff he did towards the back end of his career with Kurt Vile was pretty cool. I've played a few things, you know, many, many months or years ago, who knows, on the show. So I thought, seeing as we're doing a Prine special, we would go for, yeah, this one.
1: One, two, one, two, three.

That is a very, very decent cover there, and it came courtesy of Kim Carnes. And yeah, Kim indeed did one of Prine's absolute classics, Speed of the Sound of Loneliness. And ahead of Kim was Kurt Vile and John Prine with a great take on How Lucky. And you can find that on an EP that Kurt Vile put out called, yes, Speed, Sound and Lonely. And, you know, yes, we're doing all these John Prine songs because 80 years ago, the guy was born in Chicago, or Chicago suburbs, Illinois, in the States. Yeah, he moved, as I said, he spent a bit of time in the army. I think he was based in Germany, probably up to no good knowing him. And then when he came back, he became a postman, as many of you may know. Wandered the streets, humming tunes, writing songs in his head. Ended up doing a gig under a bit of duress at his local folk club, and kind of started knocking around with, you know, various singers, one of which was a guy called Steve Goodman, who, amazing. I should be playing more of him on the show. And somehow or other, quite an influential writer, was it Robert Christgau? Someone, anyway, American writer, caught one of John's low-key gigs, gave it a great review, and the ball started rolling. Steve Goodman was semi-matey with Chris Christopherson and persuaded Chris to come and see him late night at some club. And Christopherson was absolutely blown away, asked John to open for him for a few shows, and in the audience was Jerry Wexler, legendary A&R man for Atlantic Records, who virtually signed him on the spot. And, well, you know, the kind of the rest, as they say, is history. John's debut album came out in on Atlantic, yeah, back in 1971. Absolutely stunning. I've said this before, but as you know, to my mind, he is one of the greats. Yeah, I know this is maybe a bit simplistic, but I think, you know, whereas Dylan opened up a book of poetry and took a deep dive, John just kind of, I don't know, just opened his eyes and wrote about what he saw and obviously heard. And a very smart, funny, caring, decent human being who wrote songs of a similar nature. But anyway, I digress, because I wanted to get something in, possibly, I don't know, Sam Stone, as I said, by Swamp Dog, maybe one of his finest moments or finest covers, but I tell you what, Bonnie Raitt with this, well, that takes some beating.

Oh man, I adore that song. Bonnie Raitt with a great version of Angel from Montgomery. And Bonnie was one of John's absolute all-time biggest fans. And I tell you, coming back to collaborations, for a moment, I have always had a massive soft spot for the stuff he did with Iris DeMent. So, yeah, let's go for this one.

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She likes ketchup on her scrambled eggs. 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She takes a licking and keeps on ticking. I'm never gonna

0: in spite of ourselves.
1: John Prine and Iris DeMent with the wonderful In Spite of Ourselves. Well, I tell you what, you know, anyone who can make a rhyme out of undies and Sundays deserves all the gold they can eat. And I tell you what, I'm a fan of John and Iris's duet, so yeah, I tell you what, should we get another one in? Yeah, let's go for this one.

John Prine and Iris Dement yet again with Jet Set. So we're coming towards the back end of this John Prine special year on Nashville Babylon on RNZ National. And so we got time for a couple of more. Well, I'll tell you what, there was no way I was doing this show without including this one.

Along the Illinois-Wisconsin border, there was this Indian tribe. They found two babies in the woods, white babies. One of them was named Elizabeth. She was the fairer of the two, while the smaller and more fragile one was named Marie. Having never seen white girls before, and living on the two lakes, known as the Twin Lakes, they named the larger and more beautiful lake, Lake Elizabeth. And thus the smaller lake that was hidden from the highway became known forever as

Many years later, I found myself talking to this girl who was standing there with her back turned to Lake Marie. The wind was blowing, especially through her hair. There was four Italian sausages cooking on the outdoor grill, and they was sizzling. Many years later, we found ourselves in Canada, trying to save our marriage and perhaps catch a few fish. But whatever came first, that night she fell asleep in my arms, humming the tune to Louie Louie. Oh, baby, we gotta go now.

were sharky, the necks were narky. Practically everyone was there. In the parking lot by the forest preserve, the police had found two bodies. Nay, naked bodies. Their faces had been horribly disfigured by some sharp object. Saw it on the news, the TV news, in a black and white video. You know what blood looks like in a black and white video? Shadows. Shadows! That's what it looks like. All the love we shared between her and me was slain.

That song is worth the price of admission alone, just for the way he says sizzling. And that was indeed John with Lake Marie. Now, I mentioned a little earlier about his debut coming out in 1971. So, seeing as we've got time for two more tracks, I think, well, we're going to go for the opening track from that self-titled debut. And then something which I think, yes, it was the closer from his very last album, Tree and Forgiveness, back in 2018.

When I get to heaven, I'm going to shake God's hand, thank him for more blessings than one man can stand. Then I'm going to get a guitar and start a rock and roll band. Check into a swell hotel. Ain't the afterlife grand? And then I'm going to get a car.

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I'm going to open up a nightclub called the Tree of Forgiveness and forgive everybody ever done me any harm. Why, I might even invite a few choice critics, those syphilitic parasitics. Buy them a pint of Smithwick's and smother them with my charm. 'Cause then

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And good old brother Doug, well, I bet him and cousin Jackie are still cutting up a rug. I wanna see all my mama's sisters, 'cause that's where all the love starts. I miss them all like crazy. Bless their little hearts. And I always will remember these words my daddy said. He said, "Buddy, when you're dead, you're a dead peckerhead." I hope to prove him wrong. That is, when I get to heaven. 'Cause I'm

Great stuff indeed there from John Prine. And that was Mark Rogers with Nashville Babylon for RNZ National. Thank you kindly, Mark. To listen to this show again or previous programs, just head to rnz.co.nz and search for Nashville Babylon. We're just under 30 seconds away from the latest in RNZ news, sport and weather. And that will be followed by our reading this morning. Yes, episode 9 of Hand Me Down World, written by Lloyd Jones. And in between for you next hour, my regular features, the overnight one-liner, and I'll take a look at a few things that happened, musically speaking, on this day in history, 16th of October.

0: militarily awake in Japan, or attracting expensive AI military technology by offering the country's unique geography as a testbed.
1: Health NZ says it will be 3 months before Starship Hospital's cancer ward is fully staffed. Staffing data shows 86% of shifts at the hospital's oncology ward were understaffed in August. That dropped to 73% in September and 33% in the first 2 weeks of October. Health NZ's Dr. Mike Shepherd says the vacancies are being filled.
2: This is a combination of staffing challenges as well as the extremely busy winter that we've had. We have been recruiting well. We have four new staff started and a further seven arriving over the next sort of 3 months or so, and I think that'll get us up to full complement, and that will be great for our team.
1: Dr. Mike Shepherd says they will be assisted by nurses from other parts of the hospital. A Wellington bar owner says he's taking a microscope to his business margins and expenses to stay on top of a slump in sales. Data released this month shows spending in the capital's bars has dropped by nearly 50% in the last 4 years. Tim Ward says he's optimistic the industry can weather the tough times with discipline and a positive outlook.
3: There's so much that Wellington has to offer. There's a ton of entertainment going on at all times. We've got buildings that have been undergoing huge re-strengthening projects that are reopening. Our city has got life.
1: Tim Ward says Wellingtonians are hungry for experiences and entertainment, but events need to be locally driven to create jobs and support businesses as well as attracting tourism. One of Vincent van Gogh's paintings has not been seen publicly for more than 60 years, has drawn crowds in Hong Kong, where it has been displayed ahead of auction this weekend in New York. Van Gogh painted chestnut trees in blossom in the French village of Auvers-sur-Oise about 2 months before he died in 1890. Sotheby's estimates the painting will fetch $180 million, which would mark the highest auction price for a Van Gogh artwork. And now sport. In one of the most stunning starts to a sporting tournament, the Kiwis and Kangaroos played out an absolute classic to kick off the Rugby League World Cup last night. It was a match chock full of barely believable moments, dramatic twists and turns, and superstars stepping up on the biggest stage, with Australia holding on for an enthralling 24-22 win. Though unlikely to affect the Kiwis' semi-final hopes, the loss may come at a different cost, with Kalyn Ponga forced from the field with a suspected broken arm. In football, Manchester City will attempt to keep their perfect Premier League start rolling at home to Ipswich Town on Saturday, with uncertainty over their punishment for financial rule breaches continuing to hang over the leaders. That's the news.
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1: The Met Service short forecast through until midnight tonight. Northland to Taumarunui, including the central high country and Bay of Plenty. Scattered showers, some heavy, easing this morning and then clearing at night. Coromandel Peninsula, scattered showers, possibly thundery in the afternoon, clearing at night. Taranaki to Kapiti, scattered showers, becoming isolated in the afternoon. Gisborne, Hawke's Bay and Wairarapa, also Wellington. Showers about Wellington and Wairarapa, some heavy and spreading north in the morning. Thunderstorms possible about the Wairoa district also in the morning. Nelson and Buller to Fiordland, fine except for some cloud about the ranges. For Marlborough and Canterbury today, rain falling as snow above 600 metres and easing to showers in the morning, then clearing in Canterbury in the afternoon. Otago and Southland, isolated showers, clearing to fine spells in the afternoon. Today for the Chatham Islands, rain easing to showers in the morning. This is RNZ National. It's now 5 minutes past three. And the next news and weather at four, including a coastal forecast. Wonder if it'll be as busy as yesterday's version. Well, this is the all-night program, through until 5 a.m. after 5, Nathan Rareri and First Up. 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They also

discussed a local scoop about KiwiBank's sheep mascot that's gone global and whether it's okay to say BS on the air. Now, here is Melissa Phillips with the ninth episode of Hand Me Down World by Lloyd Jones.

0: Inez. Ramona is the woman I share my space with. When she told me she had killed her husband, I assumed it was an accident. "No," she said. "I meant to kill him." She drove a pair of scissors into his armpit. The point penetrated his heart. She could no longer stand his lies. Lies about other women. She rang the police and told them what she had done. I like Ramona. I like her honesty and her kindness. She has lots of visitors. Often she shares her food with me. My first lie was to the truck driver. I told him my name was Inez. I didn't plan to. It just came out of me. Inez. There it was. The truck driver looked across, and when he nodded, that is also the moment I began to believe it as well. Eventually, it felt normal, and then more normal than my birth name. When the truck driver, the inspector spoke to, discovered I wasn't a prostitute, he turned on me. He called me a lying whore. I was a whore. Why else would I be on the road at that hour of night? He hit me with the back of his hand across my mouth. He said I could stay in his truck if I put my hand on his lap. I discovered this was something I could do. I was turning into a new person, able to do such things. For hours we drove through the night with my hand on his crotch. He reminded me that I was traveling for free. I might as well be dropped off out here in the night if I didn't do what he asked. With every kilometer, I was that much closer to Berlin. And whatever I had to put up with didn't compare to the woman lying in a pool of blood at the bottom of the steps. Soon, the truck driver was asking for more. And when I hesitated, a hand came down on my head and pulled me down. Then, I felt my hair tugged, and he pulled over and told me to get out. I refused. I had done my part. I had done what he asked. Next thing, my door opened and he pulled me out and I landed on the roadside. His boot found my stomach. When the sun came up, I was still lying there on the roadside. When I stood up out of the roadside grass, a small car pulled over. The driver was an old man. The passenger door fell open and a small girl's face peered back. It took me a moment to realize that one side of my face was covered with dried blood. I got in the back of the car. We drove on until we stopped outside a small cottage. An old woman in a black dress was pegging out washing. I don't know their names, but they were gentle and kind. My cheek hurt where the old woman touched it with a warm cloth. They fed me. We drove to the village where a bus sat idling in the square. The old man disappeared inside an office. He came back with a ticket for me. He kissed me on both cheeks. I climbed onto the bus without knowing where I was headed except that it was north. 2 hours later, the bus arrived at another village. That night, I slept beneath the trees. I drank from the taps at the backs of cottages. At night, I washed in the fountains. I stole what I could. 2 days later, a chicken farmer dropped me off at the side of the road. As I climbed the path to the ridge, it got hotter and hotter. I spent the day waiting for the sun to drop. It was cooler now, and I set off again, walking through the last of the evening light, towards the ridge and a sky black and shining with stars. I knelt, cleared away some small stones, and lay down. I closed my eyes and thought about my boy. It was the next morning that the dogs found me. In the partridge hunter's account, Paolo is last seen leading me up to the ridge. I didn't realize how high we climbed until I stopped for breath and looked down the mountainside. That is also the moment when my knees began to wobble. I couldn't take another step for fear that I would fall off the side of the mountain. And that is when Paolo, the footballer, took hold of my hand. He told me not to look back, otherwise I would lose my balance. He told me to close my eyes. I didn't open them until I felt the path lead down. And I found myself looking out on a different world. Flat land met us off the mountain, and we walked for hours without stop. At some point, Paolo thought to say we were in Austria. I wasn't aware that we had stepped across a white painted line, but then I saw the rooftops and spires in the distance. While Paolo was at a travel shop, I crossed the road to some public toilets and changed into my hotel maid's uniform. When Paolo came out of the travel place, he showed me the tickets. A ticket for another bus and train ticket. A ticket to Berlin. The ticket was in his name. He had shown his passport. I followed him up the street we were on and through a series of back alleys. Finally, we came to what he'd been looking for. In our small lobby, I waited while he paid the receptionist. Then I followed him along the hall through a door to a room with one bed. Without a word, Paolo began to undress. He told me to take off my hotel uniform. He wanted to wash my clothes. I told him I could wash them. He shrugged and went into another room. I heard the bath taps running. When he came back and saw I was still in my uniform, he said tomorrow I would be going to the city. Tomorrow I will be on the train to Berlin. If I want to avoid suspicion, I need to look like I belong on the train. He said, when I looked out the train window, pretend to be bored, as if everything flashing by the window you have seen before on many, many occasions. He told me to think of the most boring thing I could think of. I told him, making beds. He gave a surprised look and then burst out laughing. He said I was from a different planet. He patted my head. The way he did so made me comfortable about getting out of my clothes. He wouldn't do anything. When I undressed, I saw that I was wrong. I was no longer a pet. I was back to being a woman. I was back to being a need, an object on a shelf. I felt his hand on my breast. There was no pleasure in his face. None at all. I wondered, why is this man touching me in this way? I know what a powerful and complicated thing need is. I know what a two-faced monster it is. Ramona never likes to hear me talk about need in this way, because then she starts to think differently about her dead husband. She does not want to feel regret over her husband's death. I can see that. So when I talk to her about need, I talk about the goal of seeing my boy, of getting my boy back in my arms. So when Paolo reaches out and touches my breast, I helped him by laying my hand on top of his. I stroked his fingers until I saw the confusion and disappointment in himself leave his face, and a look replace it. A look that reflected only how my breast felt under his fingertips. When I woke, my clothes were folded on the chair. Paolo had been to the laundrette. It was time to go. He put me on a bus which would take me to the place where I would catch the train to Berlin. On the train ticket, I saw that he had changed Paolo to Paola. There is not much to say about the next part. Everything went to plan. I got off the bus and found the station. I found the right platform, the right train. I felt clean in my clean clothes. I felt new. In that smart blue coat, I felt like I belonged on that train. I felt a pleasing surge beneath me as the train picked up speed. A man sitting opposite me smiled. I looked back at the window. There was nothing he could do for me. When I arrived in Berlin, I left Paola on a train. When I stepped onto the platform, I was back to Inez. That smart blue coat of hers gave me the same invisibility as my hotel uniform had in that village. I had the money Paola and all the others had given me. I had my plastic bag with my hotel uniform, toothbrush, and sticking knife. I rode the trains for the rest of the night. It was the third night of riding trains. I'd fold a newspaper into a pillow and lean my head against it, pressed to the window. I woke to someone shaking my shoulder. A ticket collector stood swaying in the aisle. Now I was asked to leave my seat, to stand in the aisle where everyone could see my shame. When another person held up two tickets and spoke to the collector, he said something I didn't understand. Then he moved on, leaving me with a stranger who had come to my rescue. Bernard doesn't stand up very well to close physical description, and I want to be kind, so I will concentrate on his finer aspects. Beneath a mop of dark curly hair, with bits of grey and red, he wore a silver earring. The hair, his smiling eyes, and that earring, that's all there was to him. The rest of him was a coat. A long, black, heavy coat. It hung off his shoulders and reached an old pair of red sneakers. When I thanked him, his smile brightened and I saw something glitter from his front teeth. A small diamond. "Inez," he said, "would you like to join me for a cup of coffee?" Then my friend put his arm through mine and led me across the road to a cafe. It was in that cafe I told my story to Bernard. He asked if I had a place to stay. I told him that I had the trains. He gave a nod. The diamond flashed briefly in his mouth. "Inez," he said, "I would consider it a great honor if you would stay with me. Tomorrow, we will look for your boy."
1: You've been listening to the ninth episode in our adaptation of Lloyd Jones's novel Hand Me Down World. It was read by Melissa Phillips, recorded by Steve Burridge, and produced by Duncan Smith for RNZ National. In tomorrow's episode, Inez tells us about her unhappy interactions with Germaine and then comes face to face with her son's mother. I do have a link for you, 2101. Just write the word story. And the link will appear to episode 9. And to the listener who sent a text, and according to my records, that was the correct episode this morning. But thank you anyway. Right, time for this morning's Overnight One-Liner. And today it comes from Stuart Francis, a Canadian comedian, actor and writer, who's known for his irreverent one-liners and humorous wordplay. Here's an example from Stuart Francis. I used to be a mime. It's only now I can talk about it. This is The Man in the Wilderness, from the former lead singer for 10,000 Maniacs, Natalie Merchant.

Natalie Merchant from her 2010 album Leave Your Sleep. It's now 3:25 past 3 on a Friday morning, October the 16th. Time for this day in musical history. Let's go back to 1961 when Decca Records released Crazy by Patsy Cline. The ballad, composed by Willie Nelson, gave Cline a number two country hit in 1962. It spent 21 weeks on the chart for Cline and eventually became one of her signature tunes. To 1967, when folk singer Joan Baez was arrested along with 123 others for blocking the entrance to an armed forces induction centre in Oakland, California. To 1972 this day, Creedence Clearwater Revival split up following the failure of their most recent album, Mardi Gras. After limited success as a solo act and some legal hassles with Fantasy Records, John Fogerty would have two big hits in 1985, Centerfield and Rock and Roll Girls. John's brother Tom Fogerty died in September 1990, and the surviving members have been touring as Creedence Clearwater Revisited. By the way, they're playing at the Bruce Mason Centre in Takapuna, Auckland on October 24th. I saw them at the summer concert in Whitianga a few years ago. They were terrific. 1986, Keith Richards, Eric Clapton and Robert Cray joined other artists on stage in St. Louis for Chuck Berry's 60th birthday concert, as featured in the film Hail, Hail, Rock and Roll. 1992, Bob Dylan's 30th anniversary tribute concert, that's of his recording debut, took place at Madison Square Garden in New York City. Guest performers included Neil Young, Eric Clapton, George Harrison, Roger McGuinn, Tom Petty, Ronnie Wood, and Dylan himself. And in 2025, American musician Paul Daniel, or Ace Frehley, founding guitarist for the rock band Kiss, died at the age of 74. The guitarist was known for his spaceman persona from the days when Kiss was founded, with the original lineup of Paul Stanley on vocals and rhythm guitar, Gene Simmons on vocals and bass guitar, Frehley on lead guitar and vocals, and Peter Criss on drums and vocals. This day in music history, 16th of October. Hope it's a beaut. Still to come, midweek media watch, but I've got some superb music for you now from lead singer, songwriter, well, actually lead guitarist and songwriter for The Band, the late Robbie Robertson. And this is from his self-titled debut solo album, and the track is called Somewhere Down the Crazy River.

You know, where people play games with the night. God, it was too hot to sleep. I followed the sound of a jukebox coming from up the levee. All of a sudden, I could hear somebody whistling from right behind me. I turned around and she

somewhere down the crazy river. Wonderful stuff that from Robbie Robertson, who has an interesting ancestry. His dad was Jewish, his mother of predominantly Mohawk descent. 28 to 4 now, and I didn't have quite enough time to share this with you earlier. Regular feature, The Word, and this morning's word comes courtesy of loyal listener Jill. Thank you, Jill, for plogging. P-L-O-G-G-I-N-G, plogging. It's a noun, means picking up litter, etc., while out walking or exercising. It's a recreational activity originating in Sweden. I think I'll go plogging myself today or tomorrow. Now, this was a big hit back in 1972 for Roberta Flack and Donny Hathaway. This version from New Zealand's Margaret Ehrlich and Australia's Rick Price of Where Is the Love?

0: It was a top 20 hit in Australia in 1993 for Donny Hathaway. For Rick Price from Australia and New Zealand's Margaret Ehrlich, who passed away, unfortunately, in 2022. Rest in peace to one of our finest singers. It's 25 to 4 on the All Night program, and it's time for Midweek Media Watch. Media Watch's weekly catch-up with Night. And Colin Peacock talks to Emil Donovan about culture wars influencing our politics or not, and the media checking the financial claims of politicians at election time. They also discussed a local scoop about KiwiBank's sheep mascot that's gone global and whether it's okay to say BS on the air. But they began with the latest TV election leaders debate just as it wrapped up on Wednesday night.
1: I mean, let's jump into it. Chris versus Chris with Ryan Bridge on Herald Now in 3. It's just wrapped up.
2: There was an awful lot in it. It got quite dense at times. Possibly the folks on The Whip covered a bit of this, although...
1: Well, Tracy Martin actually said, at the outset of The Whip, she said something like that there was a sort of an edge, like a snarkiness to it, I think Tracy might have said, and saying something like, phrasing an audio question from the audience at the beginning is, some people call you sort of dumb and dumber. What would you say to that? And saying that had kind of characterised, that was right at the beginning, to be fair. But yeah, that was certainly an interesting point, I thought, from Tracy.
2: There was a little bit of that. But when I say dense, what I'm talking about is just the range of topics for two individuals on their feet. It's not quite like the multi-leaders one where they can bounce off each other a bit. Mm. But just when I took my chair here and you were just winding up your previous chat there, they were doing still a kind of quick fire on the table, off the table, being asked about the Waitangi Tribunal voting age at 16, you know, being asked to say effectively yes, no, would you consider it or not. So there was a lot there. There was, for example, about 20 minutes ago, so fully more than an hour in, Ryan Bridge was raising the kind of individual cases of someone with a medical condition who was, you know, in between the gaps of funding, and, you know, very, very specific details of an individual's illness. I think it's awfully difficult to get party leaders, you know, one of whom is actually the Prime Minister currently, to talk about that sort of thing. But otherwise, it's much as you would expect, the big topics about health, education and so on, and the sort of personal stuff. There was, you know, the odd personal question about, you know, what's your guilty pleasure? Christopher Luxon said a sneaky Macca's. Chris Hipkins said fish and chips, and when they talked about books, he revealed that he'd been chilling out recently reading Cormac McCarthy's The Road.
1: He'd been chilling out reading Cormac McCarthy's The Road.
2: Yeah, and then to spring
1: with,
2: up for
1: the peaceful strains of Metallica in the background.
2: Yeah, and then launching the cutting the cost of going back to school policy in Palmerston North at a public meeting. I would find that, whatever works for you, their favourite leaders. Chris Hipkins picked FDR, Roosevelt, for rebuilding post-depression USA, leading through the war. And then Chris Luxon, interestingly, picked Barack Obama.
1: Oh, wow, that is interesting.
2: Yeah, and he said, didn't like his politics. And I'm pretty sure, I don't mean to be mean to him, but pretty sure he said, didn't like his politics, but I like the way he modelled out leadership. I think that's what he said, which struck me as a bit odd.
1: Do you think that's odd? Do you know what he means there?
2: Not modelled out leadership. I mean, led people. I don't know. Whatever.
1: I suppose it's a disposition thing. But yeah, no, fair enough.
2: I see the Herald's live blog of the whole event has Liam Heer, the right-leaning pundit and National Party member, very thoughtful commentator, saying, can't believe, on social media, can't believe Luxon said his favourite political leader was Barack Obama, when he could have said St. Louis the Ninth, by the grace of God, King of the Franks. Or Blessed Charles the First, Emperor of Austria and the Apostolic King of Hungary. I am not well educated enough.
1: That's very on point for Liam, I think, yeah.
2: Yeah. So I think there are people around the country now slapping their thighs at the comedy and irony of that. Went over my head, I've got to admit, but it caught my eye.
1: I have to tell you that regarding Liam, I quite like it when he lectures people on the principles of Catholic doctrine on social media. You know, it's a pick your battles kind of moment, I think. And
2: I think I've skipped those posts. And yeah, if I hadn't, maybe I skipped them because I would have understood them.
1: They're good. It's quite fun. It's quite fun to read. Interesting to note, Colin, that Ryan Bridge had an attempt at sort of coalition building live on television tonight.
2: Yeah, you mentioned that on The Whip, Tracy Martin might have picked a bit of a snarky or negative tone to it. He did actually, in the earlier stages, also try to establish common ground, but set that up by saying, you know, the public are fed up with you counteracting each other. We want to see the country's problems tackled with cooperation and bipartisanship. But yeah, this is how he tried to get them to agree to a Green coalition.
3: Can we get a handshake from you two?
4: Happy to do that.
5: We've already agreed on that.
3: Go on then.
4: Happy to do it. There we go.
5: There you go.
3: Hey! I'm glad we got some progress. Can I tempt you while you're in this kind of mood to do a grand coalition together?
4: No.
1: It's quite funny.
2: Yeah, the Stuff Live blog headline, that is, Luxon and Hipkins forced into awkward handshake moment, and they kind of were, and but I think it sounded a bit more awkward than it actually looked, that right. Sort of sub-Fonzie from, I think there was Christopher Luxon there. Well, it wasn't quite as cheesy as it sounded there, but they were definitely forced into it. I'm just wondering whether Winston Peters would have felt forced into that or would have kept the white knuckle grip on the podium and not shifted his feet at all. But anyhow, just little moments.
1: What did the media make of it?
2: Well, that's going on right now, but I think what I find interesting, I think you might have mentioned this during the TVNZ one that was simulcast, the multi-party debate last night. Mm. I am told by colleagues that you mentioned, like, maybe we won't have these because you're watching the multi-party leaders. But
1: whether the format's done. Yeah.
2: Well, but did you mean for the Labour National head-to-head, the big two?
1: Well, yeah, or maybe even the structure of these sort of stand-up adversarial-style head-to-head debate formats. I don't know. I'm just wildly speculating on this score, but I do kind of wonder because, you know, a lot of people who I've spoken to about these debates have talked about how, and this is no knock on any of the people involved, but how sort of almost throwback they seem sometimes. Or do you know what I mean? I don't know.
2: Yeah, I think
1: I'm not venturing
2: do.
1: An opinion there. I'm just, you know, repeating what others have shared with me.
2: Yeah, well, Nadine Chalmers-Ross on Herald Now sort of said it first, and I haven't quite thought about it in the terms she said it. I guess maybe it's not all that profound, but think, look, maybe in 2029 we won't actually have this because of what appears to be a fairly enduring kind of slump in the purple vote, and the fact of, you know, if you've got 28%, according to the last opinion poll, just one poll, but, you know, the trend, you know, sub 60% combined support for the so-called big two, and then adding up the larger minor, so-called minor parties, and, you know, they're getting up towards that. Maybe it doesn't make sense to just have those big two head-to-heads, or even then the smaller parties with the ones that are now seem entrenched as part of, you know, MMP Parliament. So with having that TVNZ poll that showed, again, this almost complete deadlock at that level, just the lack of shift, and it felt like a kind of stalemate. And the multi-party debate, you know, according to what the critics had said, just kind of amalgamating the general vibe from them, was that it was more lively and helpful, and inquiring minds might have found those, you know, a little more helpful as a discussion of political opinions. But also, just on that pure media aspect, I think it's worth, like, it's really interesting, isn't it, that you have something that's going out, you know, a Stuff Live blog, and then you've got Herald Now streaming and screening at TV3, as it used to be called, just 3 channel, and 3 Now, the on-demand app, which I tried to watch it on. All screaming these, and of course it's owned by Sky now. It's got 3 big major players all kind of cooperating to get out one product. The fact that it did have television advertising breaks that came up pretty rapidly, and I was watching for a while on the Herald Now platform as well, and if ever the stream got broken, you loaded it up again, you got another introductory ad before the stream would start again, and then after a couple of minutes they would go to a television length ad break because it's going out on 3. And in those ad breaks, you were getting a lot of NZME specific content. So you'd have Ryan Bridge again advertising his next debate, or even later in the same break, his own show on Herald Now, Ryan Bridge Today. And you had promos for Mike Hosking and for NZME radio stations like The Hits and all of that. And it really did kind of mash up the momentum. But it was going on for a very long time, and that is a long time for two guys to be standing up under lights without having a break. So maybe it worked a bit better for them.
1: Everybody's got to pay the power bill, don't they, Colin?
2: They do, but it is a shame. I did feel like it broke it up, and you saw that the first Stuff multi-party leaders one, that one kind of ran on. They didn't have to worry about TV scheduling or TV times. Again, maybe that's not to everyone's taste, and of course there you had lots of party leaders to kind of share the load as well. But that felt more like a kind of public event that you could imagine being at and watching, rather than a kind of bit more uptight television production.
1: What did you make of the multi-party debate last night?
2: I thought it's really hard to structure those, but I thought the fact that Stuff One worked, that we talked about week before last.
1: A couple of weeks ago, yeah.
2: Tova O'Brien did it really well. I heard her speaking on My FM in the morning of it, doing an interview about it, and she said that they would use the Ipsos Issues Monitor to determine what the important things were. Because I wondered, would they try and do the Jack Tame thing of throwing in a kind of attention-getting question like, is it moral to be a billionaire, which ran for a couple of days afterwards. But I think that she very much focused on important issues and corralled what could be, you know, five potentially difficult and clashing personalities and perspectives pretty well. So I thought that was good.
1: I was wondering whether Tova O'Brien would pick up the gauntlet Jack Tame had thrown down and make a distinctly millennial pop culture reference after to the wall.
2: To the wall, yeah. And did she?
1: No, nothing quite so explicit. I was wondering if we were going to get something like an "Oh shoot, here we go again,"
2: No. Maybe TVNZ. Well, I suppose Jack Tame was on TV. Maybe, yeah. I don't know. I it feels a bit.
1: Yeah, I'm just pulling your leg, really.
2: Yeah, well, I wonder whether they were expected to respond, the party leaders, where they might have done that. Yeah, so, I mean, there were a couple of funny moments in it, like when David Seymour, and what was supposed to be a yes-no question about, you know, should we have alcohol sponsorship in sport, he said, well, the All Blacks were better when Steinlager was on the shirts. Rarui Waititi kind of shot back that the NRL was good when you had the Winfield Cup. It was supposed to be cigarette companies, the major athletic event, which now seems like completely of another age. That was funny stuff, probably would have left younger listeners a bit confused.
1: There
2: were a few moments that travelled in there, like they were still talking about Winston Peters today and those comments, and Checkpoint was doing this as an issue, the diversity and unity question, and Peter's not wanting to say diversity could be a positive thing. He's now getting contradicted by some journalists about claiming that Lawrence Unan of the Greens had a friendly conversation with him after the so-called flatfish incident, the things he said in Parliament and the go back to China comments. There are journalists saying that didn't happen. Heather Duplessis-Allen said it was slimy of Winston Peters to have said that if the version that journalists are now hearing, that no such conversation about the comments made in Parliament was had between the two. So that might come back to bite him if journalists want to follow that up from here on in. We will see. But, you know, by the time people cast their votes, this is just details, I think.
1: All right. Well, let's move on. Staying, I suppose, with politics. But among the many policies that have been announced lately, the National Party's committing to an independent costings unit at the next election, which is probably not an election shifting move.
2: No.
1: We talked about this actually with Brent Edwards last night on Nights, but probably good for media in that, well, you'd hope it would wipe out bickering over fiscal holes, although, I don't know, Cole.
2: Well, people would have to agree to it. I think they'd still find a way to disagree about the numbers that were reached by a third party. But poor old Jack Tame in that first debate, this is what made me think of it, the first Chris versus Chris debate, after about the third occasion where one of them barked at the other one that where's your costing for this, you haven't released your fiscal plan, he just said, guys, can we just agree not to do this because we're not going to get anywhere. So if something helps, if we have an independent parliamentary budget office, that means we don't have that, that'd be good. But I think National have already agreed to this. I remember Nicola Willis before the last election campaign saying she liked the idea of it.
1: I think she talked about rolling it into parliamentary services in some way, shape or form, I think.
2: Yeah, so we'll see. The Greens have sort of urged both big parties to back it. I think they even have a bill for it. So we'll see. But David Seymour has already said, no, I mean, you know, Treasury can get numbers wrong. Who's to say a parliamentary budget office would get it right? So I don't think if people don't buy into it, it kind of wouldn't necessarily work.
1: Do you think that the media does have a duty to point out when parties' policies do seem unaffordable and not simply to report their claims and their numbers?
2: Oh yeah, and that doesn't have to be done straight away. And if you pulled up like, hang on, where's your money for that? Because then things can get bogged down. But Stuff has done this by having a series that a couple of days later can go back and look at claims like 9 new taxes or whatever. They've done that well during the campaign. The NBR, Christoph Schumacher, wrote a good piece about that today, saying election campaign spending promises aren't always factored into official economic updates, and people are promising things that will become fiscal variables, you know, that aren't in economic costs and projections. It was a good piece. Heather Duplessis-Allen on the radio yesterday was picking through the Labour, what do they call it? The cost of Luxon.
1: The cost of Luxon thing.
2: Saying you're $6,000 worse off. So that was very good, you know, to do that and forensically saying, you know, they were saying, well, this is publicly available figures. And you're saying, well, hang on, you've ignored this and that. And then it becomes clear that they're kind of doing to National the things they claim National have done to them and their billboards and so on. So, no, that's good scrutiny.
1: Also, a story in The Listener by the Knight's regular, the great Daniel McLachlan, about on sort of policies that do and don't make the cut.
2: Yeah, that's in not the latest fresh out edition, but the one that actually covers this week. He says the ease with which parties flip their policies to fit a billboard doesn't bode well for post-election trust. And, you know, quoting the quote attributed to Keynes, the economist, you know, when the facts change, I change my mind, what do you do? He's saying we've seen all these dramatic reversals, like National not going ahead with the LNG terminal before the election, the bed tax. And he says, you know, this is stuff that was promised, but to match a campaign slogan of no new taxes, they had to get rid of it. In Daniel's words, it's the behaviour of a manager who charges around the company, punching his fist and demanding urgent results before quietly ducking out the door early to play golf. And he says Labour have done this too, you know, interest deductibility, supposedly a great government crime. Now they're prepared to accommodate it. And he says, look, the voters have this awkward problem. Our major parties campaign on these commitments, you know, capital gains tax, no new taxes, whatever it is. But they're very, very provisional. We said all these promises, in Daniel's words, can evaporate like mist on Wellington Harbour, revealing a bleak and grey reality lurking just beyond the election results, which is, of course, the true cost of all these things.
1: Indeed, like tears and rain. All right, well, let's move on, Cole. On Media Watch last weekend, you spoke to Lucy Kramer, New Zealand's Reuters reporter, and part of a team as well that won a big international investigative award. And this week she wrote about the election for the international audience, which is always interesting to read, isn't it?
2: Yeah, because the back part of that chat with her was, what do you do as a news agency reporter? You know, is it all, you know, economic stuff or political stuff, just pure, you know, headline news? And do you get to do feature stuff? And what she was saying was, look, there's, you know, international topics and they might want the New Zealand end of it, you know, climate policy, El Nino, whatever, or, you know, cultural shifts. And so she wrote a piece that was headlined, Why the Culture War Push is Struggling in New Zealand Even as it Surges Elsewhere. And it zeroed in a bit on Winston Peters, but not exclusively. So she says, you know, right-wing populists have surged in Britain, Australia, Donald Trump in the States. But here, New Zealand First remains a smaller force, she reports, even if it's sharpening its message ahead of the election. And it's she goes and interviews a bunch of people. So there's Luke Oldfield, political science lecturer at Victoria, says, not all elements of US-style reactionary politics resonate in New Zealand, a country where more than half the population says it has no religion, which is an interesting bit of context that an international audience would want to know that. I wouldn't have necessarily thought about that as a defining characteristic thing, people right, might yeah. want to know. And then end quote comes from Ben Thomas, almost ubiquitous pundit, saying he quotes, Lucy's quoted him in the story as saying, it would be nice to think of New Zealanders as a sort of rough-hewn, earthy common sense people inoculated from these kind of global forces, he said, while warning those views might still emerge in the coming years. So, bit of a proviso at the end of the piece.
1: All right, 4.5 minutes away from 9, another New Zealand journalist's work went internationally viral. Colin, a journalist well known to both of us, the investigative journalist Hayden Donnell, including his appearance on this very program last week.
2: Yeah, you both must have been feeling quite puffed up about that. So you interviewed him before John Oliver got a hold of the story and used your content. So I'd like for people to hear it. But so it was John Oliver's show, what's it called, Last Week Tonight.
1: Yeah.
2: Yep, and this was all about Hayden's scoop for the spin-off, where he now works, about KiwiBank's sheep mascot, Buck the Sheep.
5: A reporter in New Zealand actually spoke to someone whose post was removed, who said, my tweet was a joke, obviously, I hope. I do not think the drawing of a sheep is sexy. Put that in the paper. Which is just an incredible thing to feel the need to clarify. Though, as that reporter later told a radio interviewer, other people he spoke to weren't quite so reticent.
6: I did talk to someone in the furry community, and they did say, look, this is an attractive sheep, as furry culture goes. This is a very good-looking sheep. And she does have what some have referred to as come-hither eyes, and particularly in the moment in the ad where she gets a haircut. This is what's really got people going. So a lot of people online are saying, If you didn't want people to say your sheep is so sexy, you shouldn't have made such a sexy sheep.
5: Yeah, I think that's fair. And while I know this isn't the point, I do feel a little validated here, because if I'm honest, that is exactly what I assumed radio in New Zealand was like every single day.
2: So are you proud, Emil, to have confirmed to John Oliver this is the flavour of New Zealand radio?
1: It's gone right at the top of my CV, Colin, along with along with the Bussy Gate, if you remember that. Yeah, it's Bussy Gate and the Kiwi Bank sheep. Yeah.
2: I do.
1: Yeah. I mean, you know, John Oliver is in it for the laughs, and there are plenty of laughs there, as tends to be the case in those American shows. But, well, what do you think? Is this a legit media story about, I guess, copyright in the digital era and the sharing of things on social media and intellectual property and so on?
2: Oh, yeah, absolutely. In fact, even the Free Speech Union put out a press release calling for Parliament to back the Greens bill for a parody and satire exemption to copyright. Something we covered on Media Watch last year, and the first time it came up when I think the ACT Party proposed it. So, no, it's definitely an issue. And if the, Hayden's full interview with you that ran for more than 10 minutes, I think, did cover that, you know, about the copyright takedown notices being supplied by, you know, the owners of the copyright, the Streisand effect. You know, you discussed all of that. No, it's definitely a very legitimate and quite interesting media story.
1: Hmm. All right, finally tonight, Jack Tame chatting to Catherine Chidgey on Newstalk ZB and okaying the use of a particular word last Saturday. You know I don't like saying this word on air, Colin, and you put it in the script on purpose.
2: Well, no, but I thought this might make you feel better or give you a little bit of freedom, and it's just a little bit. So, it's, yeah, Jack Tame has a Saturday morning show on
1: I don't
2: Newstalk
1: take my
2: ZB.
1: Editorial direction from Jack Tame, Colin.
2: No, I know you don't, but you think he's a respectable
1: he's
2: journalist?
1: He's a smart man, and I like Jack a lot, yeah.
2: And so he was interviewing the author, Catherine Chidgey, about her new book, which I think is called The Starving Bride. Mm-hmm. And they would talk. She was talking about her daughter, the pressure she felt, social media messages and so on. And she wanted her daughter to, you know, respond to these robustly. So this is how that exchange went.
7: And I tell her to get angry.
1: Yeah.
7: And she is. And I tell her, you know, this is all bullshit, right? Can I say that on YouTube?
1: You can,
7: TV?
1: Yeah.
2: See, you can.
1: There you go.
2: She asked for permission. It was given respectfully. So I just don't think you need to be that reticent about people saying,
1: well,
2: particularly when you have leaders of major political parties who have been the prime minister and might be again frequently and indeed again today using the word bullshit to describe opposition political claims.
1: I think it's different when a guest says it. I don't think that people would like me BSing all over the place. Although as a card-carrying proponent of BS, oh no. That was going to go in a bad direction. Colin Peacock, thank you very much. We'll catch you next week.
2: You maintain your dignity any way you must.
0: And thank you, Colin and Emil. 2 minutes away from four, just letting you know what you can expect to hear on Witness History next hour. Well, on the 28th of May 1959, the USA sent two monkeys, Abby and Baker, into space and brought them back alive. Taking us to the news and instrumental, a bit of a fun, jazzy one from Googie Renee, it's called Smokey Joe's La La. News is next.

RNZ News at 4. Atamarie, I'm Peter McElwain. The Problem Gambling Foundation says regulators need sharper teeth as ads for illegal online casinos continue to infiltrate the phones of recovering addicts. It's illegal to advertise an overseas gambling site in New Zealand, but many try their luck anyway. Advocacy Director Andre Frood says gambling laws need to be updated for the internet age. She says recovering problem gamblers are effectively carrying a casino in their pockets and there need to be more protections. Ms. Frood says the next government should consider banning all gambling ads, including for legal operators like the TAB and Lotto. Five former dancers who worked

0: US Defense Secretary Pete Hegseth had previously announced that the public would be able to watch firing squad execution of former US Army psychiatrist Nidal Hassan. Trump had previously said he approved of the live stream. A new bridge that links China and North Korea has opened 12 years after it was built. China's foreign ministry said the new Yalu Bridge will further promote trade with North Korea, already its largest trading partner. More from the BBC's Steve McDonnell.
1: Customs buildings and connecting roads hadn't been completed on the North Korean side until recently. The delay was seen as an indicator of frosty relations, but the official opening appears to show a warming of ties between the countries. In recent years, North Korea has drawn closer to Russia, sending troops to join the invasion of Ukraine. China has responded with efforts to boost links with its traditional ally, including a visit to the...
0: keen for the All Blacks to improve from their 50-19 win at Eden Park. Meanwhile, rising winger Shaira Tuliautua'a has been recalled in one of just two starting changes to a test-hardened Black Ferns side to open their home series against France. Coach Whitney Hanson has struck primarily with the side beaten 26-19 by England in a thriller in London 3 weeks ago for Saturday's first test in Hamilton. That's the news.
2: Hi, I'm Anna Thomas. Join me for Power Steering every Sunday morning after the 7 o'clock news for candid chats with political leaders. This week, Marama Davidson tells me what it was like growing up with an actor father.
3: I grew up in green rooms. I thought everyone grew up with actors running around at full speed, throwing clothes off everywhere. Once they sort of couldn't find me, and apparently I'd fallen asleep in one of the prop boxes.
2: That's Power Steering after the news at 7, Sunday morning here on RNZ National.
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0: Yes, indeed, it's the Met Service short forecast, valid until midnight tonight. Northland to Taumaru Nui, including the central high country and Bay of Plenty. Scattered showers, some heavy, easing in the morning and then clearing at night. Coromandel Peninsula, scattered showers, possibly thundery in the afternoon and clearing at night. Taranaki to Kapiti, scattered showers, becoming isolated in the afternoon. Gisborne, Hawke's Bay and Wairarapa, also Wellington. Showers about Wellington and Wairarapa, some heavy and spreading north this morning. Thunderstorms possible about the Wairoa district, also in the morning. For Nelson and Buller to Fiordland today, fine except for some cloud about the ranges. Marlborough and Canterbury, rain falling as snow above 600 metres and easing to showers in the morning, then clearing in Canterbury in the afternoon. Otago and Southland, isolated showers, clearing to fine spells in the afternoon. Today for the Chatham Islands, rain easing to showers in the morning. Now the brief mountain forecast, starting with the North Island. This is for all areas. Showers, some heavy with snow to 900 metres. Showers easing this evening, especially in the south. Gale southerly winds and the freezing level 1600 metres in the north, sloping to 1100 metres in the south and becoming 1100 metres everywhere this afternoon. Now the South Island, about and east of the main divide, snow gradually clearing from the south but remaining showery north of Arthur's Pass National Park. West of the main divide, including Paparoa and Kahurangi National Parks, fine. Gale southerly wind, severe in exposed places. Gales easing south of Mount Cook this morning and then elsewhere this afternoon, except the Kaikoura Ranges. The freezing level about 1,000 metres, lifting to 1,500 metres south of Mount Cook this evening. Time now for the coastal forecast, courtesy of Met Service, this also to midnight. The situation at the moment, a slow-moving high over the Tasman Sea extends a ridge onto the South Island today, while a shallow trough affects the North Island before moving eastward later today. Southerly winds ease over the country tomorrow as the ridge continues to extend across the country. The ridge of high pressure over the Tasman Sea continues to extend across the country on Sunday. During Monday and Tuesday, the ridge of high pressure is expected to prevail over northern and central New Zealand, while weak troughs or fronts embedded in a strengthening westerly flow affect the south of the South Island. Plenty today, westerly 20 knots, turning to southerly 20 knots this morning and rising to 30 knots in the evening, sea becoming rough. Northwest swell 2 metres offshore, easing. Southeast swell 2 metres developing. Fair visibility in showers, with possible afternoon thunderstorms about Coromandel Peninsula. Tomorrow for plenty, southerly 25 knots, sea rough, moderate southeast swell easing. Today, Friday for Colville, westerly 25 knots, turning to southerly 20.

20 knots this morning, rough sea easing. Northwest swell 2 metres offshore easing, southeast swell 2 metres developing. Poor visibility in showers and possible afternoon thunderstorms about Great Barrier Island. Saturday for Colville. Southerly 25 knots, easing to 15 knots later, rough sea easing. Moderate southeast swell easing. To Brett today, westerly 30 knots, changing to southerly 20 knots about midday. Rough sea easing, northwest swell 2 metres offshore easing, southeast swell 1 metre developing. Poor visibility in morning showers, and tomorrow for Brett, southerly 25 knots, sea rough, moderate southeast swell easing. Today for Kaipara, westerly 30 knots, changing southerly 25 knots about midday. Sea rough. Long period, southwest swell rising to 5 metres for a time, poor visibility in showers, easing about midday. Saturday for Kaipara, southerly 25 knots, easing to 15 knots late, rough sea easing, heavy southwest swell but moderate southwest swell north of Cape Reinga. A gale warning enforced today for Raglan. Southerly 25 knots, rising to 35 knots for a time in the afternoon, the sea becoming very rough for a time. Long period southwest swell, rising to 4 metres for a time. Poor visibility in rain, easing about midday. And tomorrow for Raglan, southerly 25 knots, easing to southerly 10 knots south of Kawhia Harbour late. Rough sea easing and moderate southwest swell. Today, a gale warning in force also for Stevens. Southeast 20 knots but 40 knots east of Cape Farewell, easing to 30 knots in the east late evening. Very rough sea in the east, easing. Southeast swell rising to 3 metres for a time. Long period southwest swell rising to 4 metres for a time west of Farewell Spit to Hawera. Poor visibility in showers in the east, easing about midday. Saturday for Stevens, easterly 20 knots, but southerly 25 knots east of Farewell Spit to Hawera, and becoming variable 10 knots, but southerly 20 knots in the east early, becoming variable 10 knots everywhere later. Rough sea in the east, easing, moderate southwest swell, easing. And a gale warning enforced today for Cook, southerly 50 knots, easing to 40 knots early afternoon, very rough sea, easing, southerly swell rising to 4 metres, fair visibility in showers. And tomorrow for Cook, southerly 35 knots, easing to 20 knots, but 30 knots south of Cape Te Rawhiti early, and becoming southerly 20 knots everywhere late, very rough sea, easing, moderate southerly swell. Today, a gale warning in force for Castle Point. Southerly 40 knots, easing to 30 knots in the evening. Very rough sea, easing. Southerly swell rising to 5 metres. Northeast swell 1 metre, easing. Poor visibility in rain, easing midday. Saturday for Castle Point. Southerly 35 knots, easing to 25 knots early. Very rough sea, easing. Heavy southerly swell, easing. Now to Portland today, where there's also a gale warning in force. Westerly 15 knots, but southerly 40 knots south of Mahia Peninsula, becoming southerly 40 knots everywhere in the afternoon and easing to southerly 30 knots in the south in the evening. Sea becoming very rough everywhere for a time. Southerly swell rising to 5 metres, northerly swell 1 metre easing. Poor visibility in showers. And tomorrow for Portland, southerly 30 knots, sea rough, heavy southerly swell. Today, Friday for Abel, variable 10 knots, but southeast 25 knots north of separation point, easing to 15 knots in the north in the evening, sea rough in the north, but easing. And Saturday for Abel, variable 10 knots, but southeast 15 knots north of separation point, becoming variable 10 knots early. Grey today, southeast 25 knots, becoming variable 10 knots, but southeast 15 knots north of Cape Foulwind in the afternoon. Rough sea easing, long period southwest swell 4 metres offshore easing. And tomorrow for Grey. Variable 10 knots, becoming southwest 20 knots offshore later, moderate southwest swell. Today for Milford, southerly 30 knots, sea rough, long period southwest swell 3 metres. And Saturday for Milford, southwest 25 knots, sea rough, moderate southwest swell. Pusiga today, southerly 20 knots, but 30 knots north of West Cape and easing to southerly 15 knots, but 25 knots in the north this morning, becoming southwest 15 knots everywhere in the evening. Sea rough in the north, easing, long period southwest swell 3 metres.
And Saturday for Pusiga, southwest 15 knots, becoming southwest 15 knots but westerly 25 knots south of West Cape later. Sea becoming rough in the south, moderate southwest swell. Today for Fobo, southerly 25 knots and becoming variable 10 knots, but southwest 20 knots east of slope point to shelter point this morning. Rough sea easing, long period southwest swell rising to 3 metres, southeast swell 2 metres easing. Tomorrow for Fobo, southwest 20 knots and a moderate southwest swell. Today, Friday for Chalmers, southerly 25 knots, easing to southwest 15 knots this morning. Rough sea easing. Long period southwest swell rising to 3 metres, southeast swell 2 metres easing. And tomorrow for Chalmers, southwest 20 knots, moderate southwest swell. Today for Rangitata, southerly 30 knots, easing to southwest 20 knots in the afternoon, rough sea easing, southerly swell 3 metres and fair visibility in morning showers. Saturday for Rangitata, southwest 20 knots, easing to variable 10 knots inshore early and becoming variable 10 knots everywhere later, moderate southerly swell. Conway today, a gale warning in force. Southerly 35 knots but 45 knots north of Kaikoura Peninsula, becoming southerly 35 knots everywhere about midday and easing to southerly 25 knots in the south in the evening. Sea high in the north, easing southerly swell 4 metres, with poor visibility in showers, easing in the afternoon. Tomorrow for Conway, southwest 25 knots but 35 knots north of Kaikoura Peninsula and becoming southwest 20 knots everywhere later. Sea very rough in the north, easing, moderate southerly swell. And a gale warning in force for the Chatham Islands today. Northwest 20 knots, changing southerly 40 knots this morning and easing to 30 knots in the evening. Sea becoming very rough for a time. Long period southwest swell rising to 5 metres, northwest swell 2 metres easing. Poor visibility and rain easing in the afternoon. And Saturday for the Chatham Islands, southerly 35 knots easing to 25 knots early. Very rough sea easing and heavy southerly swell easing. The coastal forecast can also be found on our website, rnz.co.nz. The time now is 14 past 4 here on RNZ National, funded through New Zealand On Air. Well, kia ora. If you've just joined me, this is the all-night program going through until 5 and, of course, after 5, the final edition of First Up for the Week, hosted by Nathan Raredi. Looking at this hour, our final feature at 4.30, the detail, and from drug money to building sites, how criminals are trying to turn dirty cash into legitimate wealth. I've got a random overnight fact on the way, followed by witness history. But music for you now from the Brothers and Sisters, a group of LA session vocalists who gathered together back in 1969 for a one-off recording session to cover the music of Bob Dylan in a gospel style. And includes the famed backing singer Mary Clayton. So, from 1969's Dylan's Gospel album, the Brothers and Sisters with Lady Lay.

0: The Brothers and Sisters, as I mentioned, they included the famed backing singer Mary Clayton, but Edna Wright was the backing vocalist on their version of Lay Lady Lay. It's 18 past four here on the All Night Programme, and to this morning's random overnight fact, which comes from the food world. Bad eggs will float. To test the freshness of your eggs, just put them in a glass of cold water. The fresher the egg, the faster it'll fall to the bottom. Any eggs that float should be thrown out, apparently. I certainly hope you don't encounter any bad eggs today. Well, it's time now for today's edition of the BBC's Witness History, and today, the first monkeys to survive space travel.
1: More than 60 years ago, the USA sent two monkeys into space. It was a watershed moment for the American space agency NASA. In 2012, Mike Lanchon spoke to Lieutenant Joe Guyon, whose mission was to retrieve the rocket's nose cone.
2: It's May 28, 1959. In the early hours of the morning, there's a buzz of excitement at America's Mission Control as two monkeys are about to make a historic flight into space.
3: At Cape Canaveral, two tiny astronauts, monkeys Abel and Baker, are readied for the first flight into outer space and safe return of Earth life. Dressed in protective space suits and wired so that readings on their physiological reactions can be transmitted to the ground, the rhesus monkey and the much smaller squirrel monkey are secured in separate capsules in the nose cone of a Jupiter...
2: With the preparations complete and the passengers securely strapped in, it's time for liftoff.
3: 300 miles out into space they travel. 15 minutes and 1,700 ground miles later, the capsule is fished from the waters of the Caribbean, where it re-entered the atmosphere.
2: On a U.S. Navy vessel in the Caribbean, peering through the darkness as the rocket plunges back to Earth, is Lieutenant Joe Guyon.
4: The sky lighted up behind a slight overcast, and then we could see through the clouds there were three different objects. The missile body, the guidance package, and the nose cone itself. And of course, you couldn't tell the difference between them, but it was so bright you could actually read a newspaper on the bridge. It was absolutely bright as day.
2: Joe was commander of the USS Kiowa. Its mission was to locate and retrieve the rocket's nose cone from the pitch black sea and bring home its two important passengers.
4: The light from the two other pieces, the missile body and the guidance package, went out and followed the falling nose cone that looked like a meteor flying down into the sea, and I took a bearing to exactly where I saw it last, so that's where I would head. It was all dark after that because the lights had burned out and there was nothing but darkness.
2: There must have been quite a lot of excitement there as the rocket suddenly appeared in the night sky.
4: Oh, it certainly was, and of course, none of us had ever seen anything like it. You know, there aren't too many people that have seen a ballistic missile coming at you. And so I thought of that, too, as it was going on. But it was tremendously exciting. You know, we're expecting this to happen, and it shows up on time, and we're just ready to go. I mean, the whole ship was like a thoroughbred at the gate, ready to take off.
2: In the late 1950s, the space race between the United States and the Soviet Union was underway. It was a matter of national pride as well as scientific achievement. But the Americans were clearly lagging behind.
5: At this point in time, the race to space was all animals. The Soviet Union was sending up dogs, and the U.S. was racing to catch up. This came shortly after the launch of Sputnik, the first Earth-orbiting satellite. And a month later, the launch in October 1957 of Sputnik 2, which was the first satellite to orbit a dog, Soviet satellite. So the U.S. was in something of a panic.
2: Space historian Chris Dubbs. Bringing back the two monkeys alive, he says, would be key to opening up the way for human astronauts.
5: They had to find out whether a human could survive the launch in a rocket. I mean, the tremendous G-force they endured. Whether they could survive in orbit, the zero gravity of orbit, whether their body would function, whether their mind would function, whether they could perform minimal tasks that would be required of them. You know, as I mentioned, the Soviet Union used dogs. And with both species, I mean, you can monitor things about them, their heart rate and their muscle reactions and their pulse and their respiration and their temperature. So you really have a pretty good picture through all the stressful parts of the launch and the flight, how they react. And so it could be transferred over to you gain some understanding of how a human would react as well.
2: Standing on the bridge of his ship, Naval Officer Joe Guyon was well aware of the responsibility. America's previous animal space flights had failed because the nose cone had been lost or had broken up on impact. But as the ship's crew began hauling the rocket tip out of the water and up onto the deck, no one knew if the little astronauts inside had indeed survived.
4: The nose cone slammed against the side of the ship, and I thought, oh, brother, we're going to sink it. But we got it aboard and lifted it with our crane and eased it into, we had a little cradle made of 4x4s and old mattresses so that it wouldn't be damaged. And laid it down with the pointed end towards the bow. And one of the technicians from the Ballistic Missile Agency ran up and plugged in to the back of it to check, and he turned and he said, they're alive.
3: Abel and Baker are unspossed from their protective garb, and they prove sturdy little explorers indeed. Physically unharmed and in jolly good spirits, the first creatures from outer space in all history.
4: I could see the nose cone, they opened the back, and what they did is the small monkey was attached to the side of the nose cone. And she came off very easily, the little one. She was full of life, the kind of monkey that you could actually pick up and hold, whereas the other monkey, Abel, you could not touch because she was pretty vicious. Her bed was actually a couch that had a lot of padding. She was flat on her back. And they started to remove the things away from her limbs, and then she started to flail around with them. And so they had to hold both her legs and also her upper arms, too. And they had to hold her like that until they got her in the cage. And they started to feed her with apples, and that helped to satisfy her. But every once in a while, she'd let off with a big scream. And the other monkey was very quiet. And didn't make any noise, but she was very content to be fed peanuts and things like that.
2: Their safe return made the monkeys instant celebrities. They were flown to meet the press in Washington, and their pictures appeared on the front cover of Life magazine. But was the mission an unqualified success for NASA? Space historian Chris Dubbs.
5: Very much so. Very much so. I mean, there are a few pieces of it that didn't work. Abel was supposed to manipulate a lever whenever a light flashed. They wanted to see if, you know, animals could do simple tasks in space. That didn't happen. And, of course, there was the tragedy after the flight that in a simple surgical procedure that Abel died. This was very unexpected, and they learned something from this, that the stress that animals were under and that they shouldn't be given anesthetic for a procedure right after the flight. But just improving the equipment, improving that animals could survive and function in a space flight, it opened the door for everything that rapidly followed.
2: By 1961, the Russians had sent their first man into orbit. The following year, the Americans followed suit. Baker, the surviving space monkey, lived for another 25 years. More than 300 people attended her funeral in 1984. Joe Guyon is now 86. He's long retired from the Navy and lives in Baltimore.
4: And it was a highlight of my naval career. And I keep telling people that things went downhill after that. But looking back on it, I'll never forget it. It's always been a highlight, and I can never stop talking about it and trying to tell people that it was pretty hard to make anything better than that, because we did something that no one else had ever done.
1: Lieutenant Joe Guyon was speaking to Mike Lanchon in 2012 for Witness History.
0: Thank you. Witness History back tomorrow morning here on the All Night program at RNZ National. Time now is 28 past four. No mai haere mai. Welcome to Friday, the 16th of October. What happened on this day in history? Well, here are a few things. Back to 1793 and the French Revolution, when Queen Marie Antoinette was executed. 1905, the partition of Bengal in India took place. to 1923 when Walt Disney and his brother Roy founded the Disney Brothers Cartoon Studio, today known as the Walt Disney Company. 1939, in World War II, No. 603 Squadron RAF intercepted the first Luftwaffe raid on Britain, to the Nuremberg trials in 1946, when 10 defendants were found guilty by the International Military Tribunal and were executed by hanging. 1962, the Cuban Missile Crisis began. US President John F. Kennedy was informed of photos taken on October 14th by U2 showing nuclear missiles, and that crisis would last for 13 days starting from that point. To 1968, when Tommy Smith and John Carlos were ejected from the US Olympic team for participating in the Olympic Black Power Salute. 1984, Desmond Tutu was awarded the Nobel Peace Prize, and in 2002, the Biblioteca Alexandrina opened in Egypt, commemorating the ancient Library of Alexandria. Some famous birthdays for you today: the Irish playwright, novelist and poet Oscar Wilde, born today in 1854. I love the story of when he first travelled to the United States. He arrived at customs. They said, "Do you have anything to declare?" And he said, "Only my genius." Nice. American playwright, Nobel Prize laureate Eugene O'Neill, born today 1888. The English-Australian actor and singer Max Bygraves, that's a name I haven't heard for a while, he was born today 1922. And the next year, the great Scottish sportscaster commentator Bill McLaren was born, died in 2010. Angela Lansbury, English-American actress, singer and producer in 1925. Murder, She Wrote, good TV series. The German novelist, poet, playwright and Nobel Prize laureate Günter Grass was born today in 1927. Peter Bowles, the English actor and screenwriter, in 1936. Fred Turner, Canadian singer-songwriter and bass player of Bachman Turner Overdrive fame, born today in 1943. And Bob Weir, American singer-songwriter and guitarist of Grateful Dead fame, in 1947. He died in 2026. The American actor, director and screenwriter of The Shawshank Redemption fame, Tim Robbins, born today in 1958. In 1962, Flea, the Australian-American bass player, songwriter and sometime actor of Red Hot Chili Peppers fame, was born. John Mayer, American singer-songwriter, very fine guitarist and producer, in 1977. And a couple of sports stars, Charles Leclerc, the French racing driver, in 1997, as was Japanese tennis player Naomi Osaka. New Zealand-born British flying ace Keith Caldwell, born on this day in 1895. Politician Ian Quigley in 1931. Ivan Zagny, musician, songwriter and composer, in 1942. Field hockey player Kathy Baker, born today in 1957. Actress Greer Robson in 1971. Remember her in Smash Palace with the late Bruno Lawrence. She went on to act in Shortland Street. Rugby player John Arfour, 1983, and tennis player Michael Venus in 1987. Quick look through Today in History, and I hope Today in History is going to be a good one for you. It's now 29 to 5 Friday morning, time for RNZ's program, The Detail. This morning, when dirty money meets the building industry.
6: Hi, I'm Amanda Gillies, and today on The Detail, dirty money, dodgy deals, and the building trade.
7: News that construction firms have been helping the Comancheros launder drug money should really explode like a bombshell.
8: There have been more arrests and a long-running covert operation into money laundering in the construction sector. The two-year operation's looking into cash wages being used by organised crime groups to launder money. Investigators say millions of dollars are involved.
6: We look at how criminals are trying to build an empire with dirty money and the alleged links between construction, money laundering and organised crime. I sit down with New Zealand Herald award-winning journalist Jared Savage, who's deep in the weeds of the story.
9: Hundreds of millions of dollars are being laundered through the construction industry each year by organised crime groups, according to a new police report to the government.
6: How is this affecting above-board construction businesses?
9: It's driving legitimate businesses into the ground because they can't compete with others who have an unfair advantage.
6: So just how big a problem is money laundering in our construction industry?
9: Yeah, well, it's an interesting one because we don't actually know the full scale. This is sort of an emerging problem that the police have kind of come across in the last few years. And they've only recently started talking to the construction industry about how big a problem it is. And off the basis of that, there's one investigation alone called Operation Scuba, which identified about $70 million flowing through the construction industry. And $70 million doesn't sound like a lot in terms of the construction industry being a multi-billion dollar industry in the country, and obviously a huge employer and big driver of the economy. But the police have done a bit of work with Inland Revenue, and they kind of put the scale of it in at least the hundreds of millions of dollars each year going through the construction, like basically drug money going through the construction industry. And they believe the scale could be even higher than that. So it's hard to put a total figure on it, but the police have warned the government that this is a hundreds of millions problem each year. That's what their best estimate is.
6: I want to talk about Operation Scuba in a moment, because I know you've done that great big story on it. But why construction industry? Why is that so attractive to criminals wanting to sort of clean their dirty money?
9: Yeah, because this is a new sort of methodology or typology of money laundering, the police and the authorities didn't really sort of know anything about it. But when you're money laundering, what you want to do, if you're an organized crime group, you're selling drugs, that is paid in cash. So you get that money back in cash. And it's actually getting harder and harder because of our anti-money laundering laws to actually use cash to buy anything. It's if you go in and try and deposit $100,000 cash into your bank account, you know, that's going to raise a red flag. And so the gangs and organized crime have to find a way of essentially turning cash into electronic currency, which then can be used, as you and I do, to go and, you know, pay your mortgage or buy a car or those sorts of things. You've got to convert it from cash into electronic currency. And the thing is about this cash wages money laundering is that the police talk about it as being this marriage of convenience between gangs who want to get rid of cash and then sort of dodgy contractors in the construction industry who want cash. So you've got one party wanting to get rid of cash and the other party wanting to use cash to pay their staff, normally in the labour hire part of the construction project. They want to pay their staff in cash under the table. And it's created this marriage of convenience where, and it's probably best to explain this with a diagram, essentially the criminal group gives their dirty money to a sort of a middleman who's the actual money launderer. The money launderer takes about a 7% cut. The money launderer then passes that cash to the, we'll call them a dodgy subcontractor. The contractor has work lined up in the construction industry. They get a legitimate contract with the client. And say I've got $100,000 of dirty money. The contractor takes that $100,000. Well, it's actually $93,000 because the money launderer has taken the cut. They have to supply labor to this, to the client, and they do so. But instead of paying legitimately through electronic transfer to their staff, they pay all their staff in cash. The client, which say it's a big building site, then pays the contractor for the labor supplied. So that's a legitimate payment, right? For, yep, for services rendered. The subcontractor then essentially that money is sitting in their bank account legitimately. They then make a payment to a shell company, which is basically, you know, a front. They pay the shell company for supposedly services rendered or some kind of work that's done for them. But that shell company is actually controlled by the gang or the organized crime group that originally gave them the cash. So it's a money go-round. It goes in as dirty cash, gets washed through the construction industry, and then comes back out the other side as legitimate cash in these shell companies, which they can then use to purchase property, send overseas, whatever they want to do with it, because now, for all intents and purposes, it looks like legitimate money. I'm sorry, that's a very complicated way of going around it, but...
6: No, but a very clear way.
9: A diagram here will help.
6: And Jared has kindly provided an easy-to-follow diagram for us, and this is on our web copy on RNZ and Newsroom. Now, I did ask him if the workers being paid in laundered cash are migrants and if they've been taken advantage of.
9: And this is where it's not simply just money laundering or, you know, in terms of the idea of turning dirty drug money into legitimate wealth. That's often just the jurisdiction or the department of the police. Where the cash wages money laundering becomes a lot more complicated is that it cuts across, yeah, basically exploited labour, because the wages being paid in cash are often to migrant workers who have been promised a job here in New Zealand. They've often paid money to come into the country to these kind of dodgy immigration advisors or agents. they've promised a job here. They come in into New Zealand legitimately on a work visa. But of course, the actual job they've been promised doesn't exist, or it doesn't exist in the form that they believe. So they get kind of offered this other work on a construction site where they're then paid in cash. So you've got this exploited, very vulnerable workforce who had sort of been treated as a commodity. This is where the police have been working quite closely with the Ministry of Business, Innovation and Enterprise, IMBE, because they sort of cover off the immigration side of it, as well as sort of employment law and making sure that employers are looking after their staff well. And it also cuts across inland revenue, because of course, why would a subcontractor take the risk of receiving dirty cash to pay their wages? Like, why do that? And the answer is because they then don't have to pay your tax obligations. You're not having to pay PAYE or GST
10: or ACC.
9: ACC levies. And it just keeps on mounting up. And so if you can pay everyone under the table and avoid those obligations, you can then essentially undercut, outbid other competing firms for that work, because you've got this massive advantage. And it cuts across these different agencies. And I think that's part of the reason why we haven't sort of heard about this before, because it's taken a while for everyone to kind of put the pieces together.
10: And in a, you know, cost of living in a very tight, hard market, that's very attractive. I want you, though, to talk us through this Comancheros case. This was incredible, and you covered this at length for the New Zealand Herald. Now, before we get his answer, a quick history lesson on the Comanchero gang in New Zealand.
11: The Comancheros are as bad as it gets.
12: They are seen across Australasia as the most dangerous gang because of the transnational links they have and the propensity for violence.
11: The gang originated in Australia. A chapter grew here when patched members were deported under the 501 legislation. They set up intending to be the number one gang in New Zealand and took the task seriously.
12: We covered the commandments of this group, right? And the commandment, interestingly, they say that once a Comanchero, always a Comanchero. And that if you leave the gang, then you will be, they literally say this, you will be put in a body bag.
9: Operation Scuba was the name of this particular COVID investigation. It was done by the National Organised Crime Group, which is a specialist division of the police targeting high-end, top-tier organised crime groups. And just to rewind a little bit, sort of the Comancheros that arrived here sort of about 10 years ago from Australia as 501s, they quickly kind of established themselves here in the criminal underworld, and the police really went after them and sort of multiple different investigations into money laundering and drug dealing. And pretty much all of the founding members, the hierarchy, the senior leaders, whatever you want to call them, they were all imprisoned in 2019, 2020. And all convicted.
13: After a three-year operation, police say they've now arrested nearly every single member of the Comancheros, the gang that arrived as a wave of 501 deportees from Australia and quickly made big strides in New Zealand's drug trade.
9: And you might think, well, great, we've locked them all up and the police have taken them out and their influence will wane. That's not what happens. Because of sort of corruption in the prison services, they were all able to get phones, encrypted phones inside prison, and were able to communicate with other Comancheros outside of prison and continue to conduct their sort of drug dealing. And so they decided to appoint someone called the National Commander, who was basically the National Commander of the Comancheros, who would be the senior person outside of prison who they would communicate with. And that person was responsible for, you know, passing on messages to everybody else and, you know, just generally keeping the ship running while they were inside. And so the police became aware of this quite crucial person, the National Commander, and thought, well, if we can target this person, then that's going to bear fruit in terms of our investigations, because this is clearly a linchpin. And if we can get stuck into that person, we might be able to make more of a dent into the Comancheros. And so this person was Lehi Vamahi. He became the National Commander of the Comancheros in around about 2020. And so the police launched Operation Scuba to sort of look into him, really. And they didn't get that far early. He had good criminal tradecraft in terms of they weren't able to, well, they suspected him of being a big-time sort of drug dealer. They sort of really struggled at first to sort of link him to any big drug imports or drug dealing. He was able to distance himself from that successfully.
10: And is that in part from coded messages, or how do they get around that?
9: Yeah, so, I mean, these days everyone's using encrypted phones. So, you know, in the good old days when cell phones first came along, early 2000s, everyone was texting each other, right? And so everyone would communicate via text, and the criminals back then thought they were clever by using codes. But of course, the police would, you know, eventually work out what it all meant. These days, everyone's using encrypted phones, encrypted apps, dedicated devices in which very difficult. They're impossible for the police to listen into live or intercept their messages live. So, that's kind of standard practice these days. Lihai Vamahi was obviously good at not ever being seen meeting with the wrong people and things like that. So Operation Skew was struggling to make headway early on. And so they sort of decided to switch tact, that famous sort of investigative phrase or motto of follow the money.
10: Yeah.
9: So he wasn't working. He obviously had some sort of income, some sort of money. He'd set up these businesses. He had four or five construction businesses all set up all at the same time, but, you know, different kind of painting or, you know, plastering or landscaping, those kinds of, that's what they purportedly looked like.
10: Yeah.
9: And of course, all these businesses were set up by the same accountant, a guy called Kevin Chiv, or King Chiv is his real name, but better known as Kevin. And he was this accountant in Auckland. So the investigation kind of widened, started looking at this accountant. And that's when they started to make a bit more headway and looking at these financial affairs. And this accountant was buying businesses, buying properties, sending cryptocurrency overseas, all for Lihai Vamahi and the wider Comanchero sort of hierarchy. So, and the police made a lot of progress looking at this. And this is how, by digging into the financial affairs, we're talking millions of dollars here. Like the Comancheros, through the accountant, bought like a $3 million house in a blue chip area of Auckland on behalf of the Comancheros president, Pasalika Naufahu, who was in prison at the time for money laundering and drug dealing. So there were some really interesting wins that the police had there, and they seized those assets. And it was, you know, that was a very successful part of the investigation. But as part of that, that's how they also uncovered this wider cash wages, money laundering through the construction industry. And that's when they realised, oh, hang on, there's a much bigger issue here.
10: Wow. And how did they get the accountant in the end? Did they, obviously this all went to court, charges laid. Talk us through that.
9: Yeah, so everyone was arrested. So King Chiv and Lihai Vamahi and many of the Comancheros who were already in prison for other offending, they were all sort of arrested early 2024 from memory. And court takes a long time to get to trial. So we had a few trials earlier this year. I mean, the thing is, when you're looking at the money side of things, when you're trying to legitimize drug money into legitimate wealth, there's always a paper trail of some description. And so they were able to sort of build up a network or a picture of, for example, so there was the property purchases. They bought a bar and a cafe up in Orewa, up north of Auckland. So you start to be able to piece together all these, you know, purchases of property. And it's like, well, there's got to be a paper trail that they're able to sort of piece all that together. The other thing too, with encrypted messaging, the police are unable to bug it live, as it were, back in the good old days, but they are still able to get into the phones. So once you arrest somebody, you can seize their phones. Even if they're encrypted, the police have quite amazing sort of software which allows them to, you know, essentially crack the phones and get into them. And even if, you know, messages are deleted, they're able to pull some of them back. And then you can start seeing these messages and then laying it over the top of the other evidence, you know, the surveillance of different meetings as well as the paper trail, and piece it all together. And so it kind of came together at pretty much all the Comancheros pleaded guilty beforehand.
10: Oh, wow.
9: But the accountant, King Chiv, went to trial sort of in July, and he actually gave evidence in his own defense saying, I had no idea that these guys were gang members. I thought they had legitimate construction businesses. As an accountant, I'm only as good as what, you know, my clients are telling me, which was, of course, you know, in conflict with what some of the evidence said.
10: Yeah, some of the text messages were quite telling. Is that right?
9: Yeah, so if you've got an accountant, you normally don't tell them that you're going to cave their effing head in if they don't start pulling their weight. That was one of the giveaways. That this is what Lihai Vamahi said to Chiv in one of the messages. And there were other messages talking about the need to send $3 million to Dubai, essentially in order to fulfill a drug order from a Mexican cartel. There was another great message where Lehi Vamahi, there'd been a big bust of money launderers in Australia.
14: A sophisticated Chinese money laundering syndicate has been dismantled after police swooped on seven accused ringleaders in Melbourne's east. It's one of the biggest busts in Australian history.
9: Where the police, the Australian police, had sort of successfully posed as money launderers and infiltrated the syndicate, and Lehi, you know, messaged the accountant here and said, hey, I've just seen this. You know, referencing this big bust in Australia, you know, are you sure that the guys that we're dealing with aren't pigs, which is, you know, slang for
10: police
9: for the
10: officers.
9: Police officers are not so nice way of referring to the police. And so, and Shiv says, no, brother, they are not pigs. Like, we trust these guys 100%. And how we do it is getting rid of it through the cash wages, and it leaves no trace behind. So the police were able to sort of piece all of this together, and it's incredibly difficult work. You need forensic accountants and all sorts to piece it together. And at the end of it, Shiv was found guilty by the jury of the vast majority of the charges, and he got a huge prison sentence too, in excess of 10 years, which is the longest sentence for money laundering we've actually had in New Zealand. So,
10: well, that sends a strong message.
9: It does send a message, because previously, I can think of other cases where money laundering, you know, judges have given quite lenient sentences for some money laundering cases, which is understandable according to the law and the case law, but it also kind of undermines a little bit some of the, you know, to sell drugs and to make money off it, you need money launderers to convert it. It's the other half of the coin. And there have been some quite light sentences, and this one certainly went the other way, and the judge came down very hard on them.
10: What about master builders? How have they responded to this, Jared? Because I can only imagine they're not happy.
9: No, and I think it was quite shocking for them. So what happened was, with Operation Scuba, the investigation team obviously briefed their bosses, who then briefed their bosses. So it went all the way up to, you know, Detective Superintendent Greg Williams, who is the head of NOCGI.
10: That's the National Organised Crime Group.
9: And I think he kind of realised, oh, here we go, we've got a bit of an issue here. He then got together with Inland Revenue and IMBI and had this sort of cross-agency working group to have a look at the wider issue. Once they got a bit more information as to how it was all working and, so, you know, the potential exposure and the risk, they started briefing sort of senior people in the construction industry, like master builders, sort of late last year, early this year. And just to explain to them, well, look, this is what we've found. We think the problem's much bigger, and there's only so much we can do. We can investigate at the other end, and we can put some measures in place to prevent this from happening. But really, the construction industry needs to take a really close look at, in particular, the supply chains of labour. And yeah, to their credit, I think master builders and others in those meetings could have, you know, heard the briefings. They haven't ignored it, certainly. They've kind of didn't do an interview with master builders, but quite a thorough statement back saying, you know, we've kind of briefed all our members to really take a good look at knowing who is on their sites, making sure that contracts are sort of audited and followed all the way through, not just when you sign off at the beginning, but, you know, having a lot more, I guess, transparency and rigorous kind of checking of trying to stop this cash wages from happening. So I think on top of that, they took those initial kind of messages to their members pretty early on, but they're working on a national framework as well to kind of put a lot more sort of checks and balances in place so that to make it a lot harder for cash wages, money laundering to take place.
10: Yeah, because what does this mean? We've got a whole lot of honest builders out there, honest subcontractors, suppliers, people who obviously want to compete fairly in the industry. How does this impact them?
9: Well, ultimately, it's an uncompetitive measure. If you're bidding for work against a subcontractor who is using cash wages and not paying those tax obligations and ACC that we talked about before, they are able to come in with a much, much lower price to do the work. And so if you're a big construction boss looking at doing building a supermarket or a commercial building, whatever it might be, and three bids come in at $1 million for that bit of work, and then someone else comes in at 600,000 or $500,000, you're going to take the cheaper option because, you know, you're trying to get this thing built as, you know, cheaply as possible, you know. And but the thing is with, and this is basically the message going out from master builders to to construction bosses is don't just take the cheapest option, because like if the margin is significantly different, it could well be the fact that these guys are using, paying their staff under the table in cash as part of this money laundering racket. And it's driving legitimate businesses into the ground because they can't compete with others who have an unfair advantage. So it's not just like a crime problem. There's a labor exploitation problem, and there's a competitiveness problem as well. So, you know, you've got legit businesses out there who just can't compete with guys who are effectively cheating us all. So if I was working in the construction industry legitimately, I think there's a few light bulbs that have gone on post reading this story. I've had some people contacting me saying, oh, we wondered why us and three others put in roughly the same kind of bid for the work and it went to someone else who was way cheaper. We just couldn't work out why they were so much cheaper, and now they do. So it's not just a crime problem, this is a huge economic problem as well.
6: That's it for today. The Detail is a newsroom production supported by RNZ and New Zealand On Air. Thank you to Jared Savage. This episode was produced by Alexia Russell and engineered by Ali Marsden. I'm Amanda Gillies. Matiwa.
0: Thank you, Amanda. The Detail back again tomorrow morning here on RNZ National. And a bit of feedback in from Pip this morning saying, how does the money end up back in the gang's account if the workers are paid cash under the table? Ngā mihi from Pip. Thank you so much for contributing this morning. And thank you so much as well for listening to the All Night program. Vicky Mackay would normally be back tonight, but she's taking some well-earned annual leave, so Alison Leonard will be hosting the All Night program for the next few mornings. It is now 6 minutes away from five. Don't forget the final episode of First Up for another week with Nathan Arariri, who follows news, sport and weather in about 5 minutes at 5 a.m. 6 through till 9, yes, it's the last morning report for the week with Ingrid Hipkiss and John Campbell. And the rest of our team are back on deck, of course. Guy on Espino with a midday report. Before that, 9 to noon, hosted by Catherine Ryan. Jesse Mulligan in this afternoon. We have Lisa Owen and Checkpoint, the panel with Wallace Chapman and Emile Donovan back tonight with Nights on RNZ National. Got a great wee tune to take us to the news this morning from a 1985 album called Promise. It's Sade, The Sweetest Taboo. Have a fabulous Friday. Take care out there. I'll be back with news shortly.

RNZ News at 5. Te Nakwe, I'm Peter McElwain. The mother of a toddler whose cancer treatment has been delayed due to staff shortages at Starship Hospital says she's heartbroken and doubts the health minister's assurances the jobs are being filled. Some treatments have been delayed at the Children's Hospital for up to 7 days due to lack of staff. Tanya Lapuahu's 2.5-year-old son has high-risk neuroblastoma, and his second bone marrow transplant at Starship was delayed a week. His mother says nurses are overworked, and one told her there's a hiring freeze. The health minister says all 8 vacant roles have been filled or recruited for. Health NZ says it will be 3 months before the ward is fully staffed. Wellington's new water services company is warning customers that bringing in the debt collectors is the next step for those who refuse to pay their bills. More than 30,000 people still owe Te Aki Wai $21 million from the first quarterly bill due last month. That means just over 18% of customers haven't paid, and Chief Executive Michael Brewster says he doesn't know exactly how many may continue to refuse in protest over rising charges. He says there's a very small group of people who've decided they don't want to pay, but rather than cutting off supply, Te Aki Wai will bring in debt collectors. A National Party supporter says he's fearing the worst should the Left Bloc take power following the upcoming election. Party leader Christopher Luxon addressed about 100 people at the National West Coast Rally in Greymouth last night. Mr. Luxon spoke for about 20 minutes before mingling with about 100 people at the National West Coast Rally in Greymouth last night. Mr. Luxon spoke for about 20 minutes

0: Mark Allen says the decision took into account the strong community support for the campground and the impact a closure would have on local businesses. In world news, President Trump says the execution by firing squad of army psychiatrist Nidal Hassan will not be live-streamed. Hassan fatally shot 13 unarmed US soldiers at a military base in Texas in 2009. The BBC's Rory Gallimore reports.
1: There hasn't been a public execution in the United States for nearly a century. The Defense Secretary, Pete Hegseth, wanted to change that. When he announced Nidal Hassan's death would be live-streamed, potentially to an audience of millions, critics called the decision barbaric and a step backwards for American society. More than 70 retired high-ranking military officers urged the Pentagon to cancel the plan. Donald Trump has now bowed to that pressure. He said many good and well-meaning people didn't want to watch Hassan die. The president called him scum, however, and said the relatives of Hassan's victims could still attend his execution by firing squad.
0: To sport, and New Zealand kicked off their Rugby League World Cup last night in a pulsating encounter against defending champions Australia. In the closely fought contest, it was heartbreak for the Kiwis as the Kangaroos fought back from being 22-20 down in the final minutes to win 24-22 and top Pool A. Samoa take on France tonight at 7:45 New Zealand time. Proof there's still huge money in sport, with the Sport Business Global Media report saying rights have reached a record 117 billion New Zealand dollars, up 15% from last year. That's the news.
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0: Yes, the latest short forecast arrived about 15 minutes ago from Met Service. Northland to Taumarunui, including the central high country and Bay of Plenty. Scattered showers, some heavy, easing this morning and then clearing at night. Coromandel Peninsula, scattered showers, possibly thundery this afternoon and clearing at night. Taranaki to Kapiti, scattered showers becoming isolated this afternoon. For Gisborne, Hawke's Bay and Wairarapa, also Wellington. Showers south of Gisborne and spreading north this morning, some heavy. Thunderstorms possible about the Wairoa district this morning as well. Nelson and Buller to Fiordland, fine, except for some cloud about the ranges. Marlborough and Canterbury, mainly fine about northern Marlborough, rain elsewhere, falling as snow above 700 metres, easing to showers this morning and then clearing in Canterbury this afternoon. For Otago and Southland today, isolated showers, clearing to fine spells this afternoon. For the Chatham Islands, rain easing to showers this morning as gale southerlies develop. Your news headlines and regional weather forecasts on the way at about 20 past 5. 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
8: Ah, tamari, welcome to. First up, to Tuatahi ki te oho for Rāmari. Rāmari, it's Friday, the 16th of October. Kōnaithan rārere aho. We've all made it together. Let's celebrate Friday, and here's how we're going to do it. Three debates. Leaders head... Just kidding. Wouldn't do that to you. Let's have a look. The big weekend coming up. Heartland Rugby's finals are there. We're going to speak to one of the players in the Meads Cup final. Wake up your neighbours, of course. It is the minister we all love, the Minister of Fruit and Veg, Glenn Forsyth, here with his Minister of the Week. And Piha Campground's future is decided.
9: I'm opening on Monday, baby. I've done my tarp. It's done. I've had it independently reviewed by a health and safety lawyer, and she informs me we're good to go.
8: All right, so we'll find out about that. That's an excited campground owner, Alice Wilkins, looking at news overnight. Morena, Alice, we're going to start here with the tragedy at a school in Pakistan. There's a roof has collapsed. What can you tell us?
10: Yeah, this was a school building in the northwestern city of Peshawar. More than 30 students and a teacher were killed when the roof of the school collapsed. It was just before 9 a.m. local time, so the school lessons for the day were already underway. Students were in the building. More than a dozen others were injured, some of them with critical injuries, and people were trapped under the debris.

0: When this happened, classrooms on three floors of the building all came down in this collapse. There were about 30 students in the top classroom. There were 40 in the middle, about 40 on the ground floor as well. And officials say that it looks like when the roof of this building came down, the rubble crashed through the classrooms below and brought their ceilings down as well. The Pakistani Prime Minister has said that there will be a thorough investigation into this incident and the related deaths. The owner of the building has actually been arrested, and police have made some comments where they've said it looks as if the building couldn't bear the weight of the students, that the building appeared to be in a very dilapidated condition, and police are now going to be looking into whether it had been inspected, what kind of checks had been made on this building. The All Pakistan Private Schools Federation has also commented on this, because this was a private school. It's released a statement saying this is not merely the collapse of a building, it is a collapse, a failure of responsibility.
1: It's been a severe fire season in Indonesia. We see that now authorities, fire authorities, are actually trying something different to reduce the thick haze blanketing the country.
0: Yeah, they're going to use dry ice, of all things. 1.5 tonnes of it is actually being prepared for an initial trial that was due to take place at some point this week. The Indonesian government is going to deploy this dry ice in the air in an attempt to try and tackle that thick haze that has been blanketing Indonesia and other parts of Southeast Asia. We've seen Singapore really affected by this because of these wildfires. Indonesia has faced really intense wildfires this dry season. It does have a dry season where wildfires tend to occur, but they've been made so much more intense by strong El Nino droughts this season. And it's having a real impact on people's health. Authorities have recorded more than 280,000 respiratory problems in the haze-affected regions just since August. So this dry ice trial is going to happen. It's going to focus on the haze in South Sumatra to begin with. The coordinating minister for political and security affairs has said that the trial is a direct instruction from the president in an attempt to try and tackle this haze. And if it is found to be effective in this initial area that they're going to test it in, they will also go on to utilise it elsewhere.
1: It's a shame though, because anyone wanting to walk out on stage on an award show, there's now no dry ice to just blow around behind.
0: They've used it all.
1: Yeah, they have. Now, a day for America, and it's dermatologists here, big day, with the launch of a new, but kind of old, product.
0: Yeah, sunblock, sunscreen. Sun cream, God forbid, if you like to call it that. It's got many names. The US Food and Drug Administration has approved an ingredient, Bemotrizinol, or BEMT. And the first sunscreens that contain this ingredient are now hitting shelves in America. There are lots of different formulas from manufacturers, including the likes of Neutrogena, so you can buy it on shelves. And dermatologists are really excited about it because they say it offers broad protection, as we expect that sunscreens should, but without some of the downsides. BEMT has minimal absorption into the skin, which has been a concern with some of the older chemicals that have been used to block the sun, because obviously you do have to think about what kind of chemicals are going into your skin and whether that has any kind of impact. Mm. And it's unique because it's the first chemical-based sunscreen in the US that offers dual protection from UVB and UVA without having to mix multiple ingredients together to get that level of protection. And that comes with special cosmetic benefits for people that dermatologists are really excited about as well, because there are some existing mineral-based sunblocks that are really effective at protecting from UVB and UVA at the same time, but they tend to cause white streaking. We've all tried those ones. This doesn't leave white streaks or discoloration, and that's particularly for people who have darker skin complexions who are using sunscreen.
1: Who calls it sun cream?
0: Are there people in the UK, I think.
1: Do they call it that? My goodness me.
0: Yeah, it's wrong.
1: Thank you for that, Alice Wilkins, there, bringing in some news for you overnight. Yeah, 2101, do you call it sun cream? If you do, what's wrong with you? US correspondent Zach Montalero is with us now from Washington, D.C. I think he's there. Morning, Zach.
2: Good morning. Not sunny here, so no conversation on sunscreen.
1: Do you call it sun cream?
2: No, absolutely not. Sunscreen.
1: Yeah, sunscreen. Thank you. All right, okay. See, look at us forming bonds across the Pacific. This is good. Now, Zach, she was told to pack her bags and she could now be relaxing at a Greek island. The US ambassador to Greece was ousted this week. Tell us why.
2: Yeah, so why is there so much attention on a pretty obscure diplomatic post? Because the U.S. ambassador to Greece that was ousted was Kimberly Guilfoyle, who is a one-time Fox News host and the ex-fiance of the president's eldest son. The White House asked her to resign after a series of pretty damning reports in the Wall Street Journal earlier this week and month, which ranged from allegations of a conflict of interest with a close advisor who was also big in the energy sector to a pretty prickly relationship with some Greek bigwigs. But the final straw appeared to be a report that she was urging a major GOP donor to pay off a six-figure credit card bill as she was awaiting confirmation in front of the U.S. Senate. She's denied any wrongdoing and has threatened litigation against the journal, but that was not enough, with the president publicly expressing some displeasure with her in the role about a day before she was shown the door. It's a pretty dramatic fall for Grace Guilfoyle, who went from kind of a MAGA megastar, spoke at the 2024 convention, to now being on the outs. And as she exited, Trump even downplayed her relationship with his son, saying just that they seem to have dated for a little bit. So she's gone, she's out. A pretty big fall from grace.
1: Yeah, indeed. Now, inflation numbers in the U.S., they came out this week. What do they look like?
2: Yeah, new economic data shows that the U.S. economy is running quite hot, which is an ominous economic signal heading into the midterms for the president. Inflation numbers released yesterday show that the cost of goods jumped up 3.7% over the last 12 months, driven by, of course, surging fuel prices. That's higher than recent measures of inflation and is also well above the target of around 2% that the central bank tries to set, which we've been above at for quite some time now. What does this mean? For one thing, of course, bad news for Trump and his party as they head into the midterm election. That's just over 3 weeks away. The economy always dictates the election here. Not good news for them. But it also means that domestically, that the Fed could raise interest rates again, which would clobber an already staggering housing market. But of course, this has major ramifications, not just here in the U.S., but on the world stage. Trump blamed the rising fuel costs not on his war with Iran, but instead on Russia's war with Ukraine, and Ukraine targeting part of Russia's energy industry. Trump tried to declare an energy ceasefire between the two countries, which Russia almost immediately broke, and has been heaping pressure on Ukraine and its president. That, once again, sets the U.S. apart from the rest of the Western world, which has backed Ukraine in Russia's war of aggression.
1: Meanwhile, let's talk about the baseball. I said, why can't my Dodgers hit a baseball, Zach? What's going on? They just can't hit
2: pretty
1: it.
2: Pretty stunning to... They can't hit it. It's a pretty stunning development for your team. The Milwaukee Brewers beat the Dodgers pretty convincingly last night with the Brew Crew, which is the Brewers nickname, taking a 3-0 series lead over the defending World Series champs. Nothing has gone right for the Dodgers. For me, it's not less their hitting, but it's more that their incredible pitching has looked pretty mortal. And then, of course, Shohei Ohtani, who is the greatest baseball player alive, has not looked like himself. He's clearly fighting through an injury. He's not the best player alive. In fact, he's one of the worst on the field right now. How deep a hole is being down 3-0 in the entire history of baseball? Just once has a team come back from that margin to win the series. So not looking good for the Dodgers. The only team to do that was the Boston Red Sox. So, boy, not good for the Dodgers. But, you know, the struggle comes right now at an interesting time for baseball. It's a major fight between owners and players over the cost of baseball. Owners want to put a salary cap in, saying teams like the Dodgers make the sports uncompetitive and they should not be allowed to spend whatever they want. But the fun fact, if you take the Dodgers' payroll and compare it to the three other teams in the playoffs, those three teams combined are still spending less than the Dodgers. So, you know, maybe small ball does win.
1: Yeah, it does. I found out the worst thing is not your team losing, but the worst thing is losing to a team that's not even hateable. You know what I mean? The Brewers, I'm like, it's every at the end of every game, rather than being mad, I'm like, well, they're just really good. It's a terrible feeling, Zach. I can't bring the bitter. I've got to find some, because, you know, the real skill of being a sports fan is discrediting anyone else's win. Hey.
2: Yeah, they're fun, they're scrappy, and I hate to say it, but I'm definitely rooting for them.
1: Yeah, so. I'm sure you are. There he is, Zach Montalaro, who's with us from Washington, D.C. The Tempo Dance Festival is underway in Auckland for 2026 with boundary-breaking dance performances, exhibitions, classes and movies on around the city. There is a lot on. Now, I want to tell you about one called The Room Would Split Open. It's a performance directed by longtime dance and movement performer Kelly Nash. And luckily, Kelly Nash is with us right now. Morena, Kelly, how are you?
3: Morena, I'm really good, thank you.
1: Tell me about the show, The Room Would Split Open.
3: Yes. Sounds ominous. How do I start? It's a kind of a work looking at these five individual people kind of working together. They go through these experiences together. There's a big surreal moon head. There's some big hands. It's a little bit quirky, fun. It's a kind of a reprise of an old work I did years ago that I'm bringing back and kind of looking how these new people are portraying it today and what it's like with these new bodies and these new spaces and these new generations.
1: Ah.
3: It's a little bit about it.
1: Is there you and five other dancers, or is that like, how big's your cast?
3: Well, I'm choreographing, directing, so I'm not performing in it. Oh. So there's not this time, but there's five other dancers. Two I've worked with really long term, and we both do a body practice together called Contact Care.
1: Hmm.
3: And then there's three new dancers in the show.
1: How hard is that though? Like you said, it's a reprise of something that you'd done. That's quite hard to have your baby up on stage and to not get to be in the middle of it. How do you find that process?
3: Yeah, I mean, it's a crazy time to make art, and you know, we're all doing lots of different jobs, and so you just have to make the best decisions to make a good show for people. So for this one, we will only have 4 days together for the whole team. So a lot I have to kind of figure out in my head, and there's just not enough time, and we're all doing full-time jobs and all this kind of stuff. So I think I have to sit out of this one and be the outside eye. And I've also got a rehearsal director, Megan Adams, coming in.
1: Right.
3: So you get a lot of kind of outside support just to make it happen.
1: My mind boggles on how you see the image in your head of what you want. Like when you sit, how do you plan that? Do you sit out and perhaps sit in one of the seats in the theatre and think to yourself, I would like movement on the left-hand stage, on the right-hand of the stage? Like how do you go and plan that? Because I'm fascinated.
3: Yeah, I mean, that's right. Sometimes it's watching other things. I'm dreaming at the same time. But a lot of my influences will come musically. So it's kind of getting the dramaturgy, because music's so powerful and does really emotionally drive a work, depending on what music you choose. So that's kind of what I would use first, and then my mind will imagine. And I mean, I think over years of practice through just theatre making, you know, there's certain unconscious things that I know the audience will interpret if I put someone in the front or what, that all those things kind of stay the same in that realm.
1: What music did you go with?
3: There is a lot of different music. There are some influences from the 80s, like the Eurythmics, a bit of Kate Bush, a bit of experimental kind of electronic back from my 90s days.
1: Good.
3: Yeah, it is quite musically driven, and I've used it as a device to kind of tell the story a lot.
1: The festival's been going for a few days now. How is the vibe amongst the dance community? You're noticing them around?
3: Yep, for sure. Yeah, no, it's really, really great. I mean, we really need this. There's been nothing pretty much the whole, you know, year in Auckland. We had the festival at the beginning of the year, but yeah, this has been so great, and I'm just really proud of what the Tempo team have done, and Zanetti has been, awesome to bring us all together. It's been really great.
1: Where we're situated is next to the convention centre, and people at the conventions can always spot each other by lanyards. Dancers, you can always spot each other over the road by posture, can't you?
3: You've
1: got beautiful
3: so
1: posture.
3: Yeah, we swan around. Yeah.
1: Oh no, honestly, we've got dancers in our office, and whenever they sit, I feel like such a slob. I was trying. It's a bit more Alexander technique. Now, tell me, where can people catch The Room Would Split Open?
3: It's on at Q Theatre in the Loft, and it's on Saturday and Sunday, so 17th and 18th. The first show is at 8 p.m. and the second one on Sunday is at 6 p.m.
1: Beautiful. Kelly, thank you very much for putting this on. Even better, thank you very much for being here with us, everybody. It's called The Room Would Split Open. Be there. Thank you, Kelly.
3: Thanks, Nathan.
1: 21 past 5, I'm Nathan Rarere. You are listening to First Up, Tuatahi Ki Te Oho here at RNZ National. On the way, the worlds of business and fruit, and we'll lace up the boots ahead of the big weekend of finals in Heartland Rugby. But first, Peter Max, got your headlines.
4: Morena, good morning. Some treatments at Starship Hospital have been delayed at the Children's Hospital for up to 7 days due to lack of staff. The mother of a toddler whose cancer treatment has been delayed due to staff shortages says she's heartbroken. More than 30,000 people still owe Wellington's new water services company, Tiaki Wai, $21 million from the first quarterly bill due last month. Tiaki Wai is warning customers that bringing in the debt collectors is the next step for those who refuse to pay. The Problem Gambling Foundation says regulators need sharper teeth as ads for illegal online casinos continue to infiltrate the phones of recovering addicts. Advocacy Director Andre Frood says gambling laws need to be updated for the internet age. A Waitakere local board member says reopening Auckland's Piha campground this summer is the right decision and that flooding risks can be managed. Last night, the board went against council's recommendation and voted to reopen it. That's news. Now the Met Service regional forecasts for you, starting with the situation. A slow-moving high over the Tasman Sea extends a ridge onto the South Island today, while a trough affects the North Island before moving eastward later today. Southerly winds ease over the country tomorrow as the ridge continues to extend across the country. For Northland, Auckland, Coromandel Peninsula and Waikato, showers some heavy but becoming less frequent this afternoon as fine spells develop. However, heavier showers and possible thunderstorms remain about Coromandel Peninsula and Great Barrier Island this afternoon. Westerlies turning stronger southerly this morning. Waitomo, Taumarunui, Taupo, Rotorua and Bay of Plenty. Showers becoming isolated this morning as fine spells develop. The showers clearing this evening with gusty southerlies easing this evening. Gisborne, Hawke's Bay, Taihape, Wairarapa, including the Tararua district and also Wellington. Showers, some heavy, spreading north this morning and falling as snow above 900 metres. Possible thunderstorms this afternoon about the Wairarua district, with strong southerly spreading north this morning. Taranaki, Whanganui, Manawatu and Horowhenua Kapiti Coast, cloudy periods with showers becoming isolated this afternoon, strong and gusty southerlies or southeasterlies. For Nelson, Buller, Grey, Westland and Fiordland today, mainly fine, but some morning cloud about Nelson and Buller and gusty southeasterlies easing later. Marlborough and Canterbury, cloudy periods and showers south of Seddon with snow to 700 metres, showers clearing this afternoon except about the Kaikoura Ranges and southerlies strong in exposed places. Otago and Southland partly cloudy with isolated morning showers, longer fine spells this afternoon, then clouding over near the coast this evening, southerlies dying out this evening. For Rekohu, the Chatham Islands today, rain easing to showers this afternoon and northerlies turning gale southerly this morning. I'll be back with more news headlines and main centres forecasts at around 20 to 6.
1: Cheers, Pete. Thank you.
5: Hi, what's a lovely bunch of coconuts. There they are, standing in the air. Big ones, small ones, some as big as your head.
1: That is the best time of the week. Everybody says so. The Minister of Fruit and Veg, Glenn Forsyth, has been sniffing his greens in the market. He's been getting high on vitamins. How are the vegetables?
6: Well, then, Nathan, we've been doing exactly that. This is frightening, though. Not only are we well into October now, but fresh outdoor leafy greens, vegetables, they've been lowballing for months. And this, you know, with this rain and a bit of warmth and sun to follow, no doubt, my gosh, that will bring on another wave of supply. So some prices spotted in the North Island this week. Cauliflower $2.50, broccoli $1.60, and lettuce a giveaway 99 cents. You know, the only time we hear from the media on cauliflower is when it hits $8. Now you can get three for that. Cabbage and spinach complete the big five in good supply, and asparagus spears are shooting out of the ground like skinny rockets. So with prices, you know, they're around $4.50 a bunch, and it will be lower next week. So many greens. Get into it. Have you tried that crispy cauliflower, Nathan, that Lone Star has on their menu?
1: Well, as you know, we don't like to talk about cauliflower in the media, Glenn.
6: Okay, sorry. Good call. Give it a try. There are many variations of this recipe, crispy cauliflower, on the net, and it's one of the most tasty side dishes I've ever had. And I wonder if it's one to entice the kids with. Spring crops of pre-packed tomatoes, capsicums, cucumbers, eggplant and courgettes, they're all looking exquisite. And our local had cucumbers on special at $3 for $5. That's crazy as well. Mm. They also had whole pumpkins for $5.79, good supplies of kumara and spring carrots now, and parsnips from Pukekohe. However, yams are finishing. So, yeah, real good spread of vegetables today.
1: I've just been told in my ears that apparently Steph had some asparagus wrapped in bacon the other day, and it was brilliant.
6: Oh, yum.
1: See?
6: Yum.
1: Look, you can work together across the aisle, the meats and the VGs can come together. There must be more and more fruit coming out every week at the moment, right?
6: Well, we had a strong contender today for Fruit of the Week in the way of mandarins. It did, however, miss out for the win, but most certainly deserves silver. Aussie ones are as low as $3.99 a kilo, and we have four varieties of New Zealand mandarins available: Afora, Tango, Gold Nugget, and Encore. Eating well, good value, and for the last term of school, a must for the lunchboxes. New Zealand oranges are sitting around $4.49 a kilo at some stores. Blueberries about $6.99 a punnet. And still some avocado steels, smaller fruit as low as $4 for $3. Now, here's a rare fruit the Yellow Shed in the North Island is selling at a good price for. Two pomelo for $5. Have you tried those, Nate? They're like a big grapefruit.
1: Yeah, and you know what? No, I haven't tried them, but I love looking at them in the supermarket or the fruit markets. Look at that thing. It's giant. Do they taste grapefruity, or what are they like? More like blood orange, grapefruit, orange? What are they like?
6: Yeah, well, a lot of them here from China, they individually wrap them as well. Well, their flavour is more approachable than a grapefruit.
1: Okay.
6: And while the flesh is delicious, so yeah, give them a try. The thick white pith and the tough membranes separating the segments, they're best discarded. So yeah, not a bad price to try those. We've talked about the new Kadava or Saba cooking banana, priced around $5.99 a kilo, but these are becoming a bit of a craze here, and we'll feature more on them next week. Okay. New Zealand tamarillos and passion fruit, they're finishing, but some imported delicacies as a replacement in good supply are Philippine papaya, Chinese green, and now some of their red grapes coming here, and Australian R2E2 mangoes, but they do flush for us in November, so prices will be well back then.
1: I've got to say, the tamarillo, I think, this year's underrated fruit. It's such a good one.
6: But you got a good one, eh?
1: Yeah, you do. You got to love the tart, though. But, Glenn, I don't care about underrated for this year. I want right now. The latest polls have come out. Glenn, what is the fruit of the week?
6: Well, hang on to your hats. A favourite for many, New Zealand spring strawberries.
1: Whoa! Already?
6: Already. Now, the only fruit that proudly wears its seeds on the outside, we're seeing prices this week anywhere from $5.99 to $8.50 a chip. Rumour has it, even a little less next week at a North Island retailer. Now, there are roughly 13.5 million strawberry plants in production in New Zealand this season, and that should equate to 4,000 tonnes in retail sales. There shouldn't be any Australian ones here now, and strawberries account for about 55% of fresh berry fruit sales in New Zealand. And Nathan's golden rule, check the punnet bottoms before purchase.
1: What do we do? What do we say, Glenn? We'll say it for everyone so they know. Pick it up and sniff its bottom. You pick it up, you sniff its bottom. That's how you know if it's good.
6: That's right. To make sure they're not wet or weeping as well, especially after spurts of rain and humidity. Mm. Now, what are some of your favourite ways to get your strawberry fix, Nate?
1: Oh, yeah. Sometimes I get the punnet and I just hold it up and empty it into my mouth. I like it in everything. I like to slice it up and have it with, you know, some sort of ice cream or things like those. I'll have it with anything. Probably not in a sandwich, but apart from that, I like it in a salad. I like it in anything, Glenn. It's a strawberry.
6: It is. I mean, unlike bananas or tomatoes, strawberries don't get sweeter after they've been picked. So buy full red ones and ones with a nice fragrance, as you mentioned. Eating strawberries regularly has been linked to improved heart health thanks to their high levels of antioxidants and beneficial compounds. Now, I love mentioning this every strawberry season, but you know that Lindale sparkling wine range, Nathan?
1: Yeah.
6: The Lindale one?
1: Yeah. I'm aware of that.
6: I know. I've got deep pocket short arms, so that's the one I buy. But the Fraze one, I have a sweet palate. Putting a few cut-up fresh strawberries in each flute you drink is a gorgeous mix. So, yeah, give that a try.
1: Thank you very much. It's in the name. There he is, the minister you can trust, Glenn Forsyth.

0: like sands through the hourglass, so are the days of our lives.
1: The day of our life. We call October the 16th. Let's kick off the music and then we'll get to where we're going to. Birthdays on this day. Major Walter Clopton Wingfield. What a name. He was the fellow who was the inventor of modern lawn tennis. Remember it started in France, I think it was like indoors and Royal Tennis, or I don't know what the other one's called. Anyway, and then I think he put himself in the Tennis Hall of Fame straight away. Oscar Wilde's birthday on this day, Angela Lansbury on this day, Naomi Osaka's birthday on this day, and from Bachman Turner Overdrive, the bass player Fred Turner. And from my years, from my games of sitting in the Saddle Dome watching Calgary Flames play ice hockey, this song to me says the puck's gone up into the crowds, and that's, you know how they, you know how we play Why Does Love Do This To Me in the rugby? That's what they do over there. They love it. On this day in 1914, just thousands went down to Wellington Harbour to see this. We're talking World War One here. The main body and first reinforcements of the New Zealand Expeditionary Force. 8,454 soldiers, 4,000 horses, all departed Wellington Harbour on 10 troop ships, escorted by four warships on a 48-day voyage to Egypt. It was the largest single group of New Zealanders to leave the country at one time. On this day in 1923, Disney Brothers Cartoon Studio was founded, and that went well. On this day in 1968, Tommy Smith and John Carlos were ejected from the US Olympic team. This was, of course, for participating in the Black Power salute during the medal ceremony of the 200 metres at the Mexico Olympics. On this day in 1991, the Red Hot Chili Peppers kicked off their Blood Sugar Sex Magic Tour with a show in Madison, Wisconsin. The main thing, though, was the support acts they had. They had these acts. One was called Smashing Pumpkins and this new band called Pearl Jam, who would go on to, I think, be bigger than the other two, arguably. On this day in 2001, Bob Dylan was turned away by security guards at his own concert at the Jackson County Expo in Oregon because he didn't have a credential. And the guard was like, no, I was told under no orders from, he was told that Dylan's security said, don't let anyone in without a pass. No exceptions, explained the venue manager. On this day in 2003, Apple launched a Windows version of the iTunes Store, which was previously only available on the Macs. On this day in 2004, a 17-year-old by the name of Lionel Messi made his debut as a professional footballer. He came on in the 82nd minute for Barcelona versus Espanyol. And in 2017, the first combined light and gravitational wave observation was observed after the collision of two neutron stars. That happened out in space. It was kind of freaky. And those are happenings on this day, October the 16th. Tamari here. Welcome along to First Up to Tuatahi Ki Te Oho here at RNZ National. If you've just joined our program, we spoke earlier with world correspondent Alice Wilkins, who told us about the tragedy at a Pakistan school following a roof collapse.
2: More than 30 students and a teacher were killed when the roof of the school collapsed. It was just before 9 a.m. local time, so the school lessons for the day were already underway. Students were in the building. More than a dozen others were injured, some of them with critical injuries, and people were trapped under the debris when this happened.
1: On the program before we hit 6 o'clock, Heartland Rugby's Meads and Lahore Cups finals are on this weekend. They're always great. We're going to speak with Mid-Canterbury captain Declan McCormick. Felicity Reid's here to have a look at last night's dramatic test in the league, and Pihar's only campground learns its fate. But first, let's take care of business with Jeffrey Halley. Morena, Jeffrey.
3: Morena, Nathan.
1: I always enjoy, I'd like when we get to hear, because things happen like AMP shows or what have you, and happening on the West Coast, Agfest starting today.
3: Yeah, so it nicely ties in with that Heartland Rugby you talked about.
1: Yes,
3: so,
1: bit of that.
3: Agfest, which is the West Coast's biggest agricultural trade show, opens in Greymouth today. It's a two-day event for farming and rural businesses. So, I mean, the event's going to bring together all the big machinery and farm vehicles to agri-tech, rural services, lifestyle products. We're also going to see some of the biggest names in the sector, your PGG Wrightsons, Farmlands, Balance, along with machinery dealers, you know, for the new toys for the farms, yeah, engineering companies, and plenty of other smaller businesses. But agricultural shows are serious business. So the biggest one in the country, Field Days at Mystery Creek, that attracted 132,000 visitors this year, 1,100 exhibitors, and it went over 4 days. And the research has shown that some of the main reasons that people attended it, apart from to see those big machines, which excite me, were to purchase goods, products and services, and research future purchases as well. The one in Canterbury, the Ravensdown Canterbury AMP show, that's the biggest one in New Zealand, and it attracts 70,000 people over 3 days. But it isn't just tractors and doing business. I think this is the bit that got me most exciting, is AgFest today. We have the Creative Gumboot Competition.
1: Great.
3: I know. Entrance, a challenge to turn a humble piece of farming footwear into something which is of artistic beauty. That's happening today. But the one that really, really got me excited is tomorrow's event, which is the search for the West Coast Best Mullet.
1: There we go.
3: Separate competitions here. We're going to keep this fair. There's an under 12 category, under 18s, and adults.
1: Wow.
3: So if you happen to be in the West Coast and you're listening right now, you've got till 9 o'clock tomorrow morning to enter, and you need to parade your mullet in all its glory to the judges by lunchtime. And the organisers are promising prizes for the winners, and of course, the all-important title, the West Coast's Finest Mullet.
1: Wow, that's a heavy crown to wear.
3: Heavy crown to wear, but yeah. An honourable one, isn't it?
1: It is. Thank you, Jeffrey. Have a great weekend, Jeffrey. We'll catch up on the world of business right throughout Morning Report. Those of you trading dollars, it's your last chance. Here we go this week. One New Zealand dollar is worth 56.10 US cents. That's back up a bit, isn't it? That's right. 42.33 British pence and 50.08 euro cents as we come closer to home. 81.05 Australian cents, 88.74 Japanese yen, and 3.75 Chinese yuan. If you're going to Fiji, lucky you, you'll get $1.27 Fiji. Now, at the pumps this morning, the average price for diesel is $3.20. The average price for 91 is $3.57. And the lowest price anywhere this morning in the battling suburb of Epsom, the lowest price, 1 litre of 91 is $3.19.

0: Right, let's dive into the world of sport with me old mate Rito. Felicity Reid, kia ora, how are you?
1: Good morning, nice to be here.
0: Good to have you in here. I woke up this morning, look, I've got to say, when I went to bed, I didn't stay up for the Kiwis. I thought we were going to win. I was quite shocked when I saw the scoreline.
1: A bit of a late comeback. What a spectacle to kick off the tournament, though. I mean, even, I don't think it's going to be beaten in a lot of ways, but even that first try, Casey McLean looked like he was pulling off the near impossible, dotting it down in the left corner. Then the fullback, Kalyn Ponga, on international debut, causing all kinds of problems for the Kangaroos, scoring two tries, one with his pants down, even.
0: Well, that's an added degree of difficulty.
1: Exactly, but then kind of really unfortunate news for him, broken arm.
0: Oh, okay.
1: Went off, but that's not actually what took him off. He played for around 20 minutes in discomfort with that. It was a head knock that's taken him off, but it's the arm that's possibly going to get him out of the tournament. Another guy on debut, but just for the Kangaroos, and Jack Bostock.
0: Oh, Bostock, the winger, yeah.
1: Hat-trick of tries, and including the winner. That was 5 minutes to go, intercept try, man of the match performance, and that was helping the Kangaroos steal it 24-22 in Sydney. And Rhys Walsh, he was having an okay game until it turned into a spectacular game for him. 80-metre try, intercept try, so much running, so good threw up, and then he couldn't kick the conversion.
0: Oh, but he kept his pants up?
1: Yeah, he
0: did. Okay, good. Go. Well, that's confirmed. Actually, that's the only try I've seen is that intercept, is the Rhys Walsh one, and two Kiwis managed to tackle each other, which is, you know, just really changing the paradigm of rugby league. Although, because I was looking at this weekend and I thought, well, obviously it's very trans-Tasman. Do you know that the Constellation Cup had sort of slipped me by there? Sunday Arvo, I'm naughty.
1: Yes, in Auckland, Australia currently hold the Constellation Cup, so Silver Ferns trying to get that one back off them. And, you know, gold medalist Silver Ferns at the Commonwealth Games, Australia didn't even make the final for the first time, right? So they've got something to prove as they come across here for the Constellation Cup. And for New Zealand coach Dame Nolene Tauroa, she hasn't coached against Australia in a couple of years. Last year she was stood down at this time. So,
0: That's right.
1: Yes, things go under the bridge in netball. She's back and trying to get, I guess, helping the Silver Ferns to prove that they deserve to be where they are in these standings at the moment as well. And that was echoed by Captain Karen Berger. She said that they wanted to prove themselves, but she was also saying that the Diamonds say they're coming in hot.
0: Wow. Don't do that. Okay, and the All Blacks, they named their side yesterday. I saw a pod earlier on this week with Kieran Reid going, why isn't Fabian Holland in the team? It's ridiculous. So maybe they listened to him.
1: Yeah, asking you shall receive.
0: Yeah, exactly.
1: In that sense, there's three changes to the starting team. Dave Rennie taking a quite conservative approach, can't, won't make some changes. So, yeah, Fabian Holland replaces Josh Lord. Loosehead George Bauer replaces Ethan De Groot. And Josh Morby starting on the left wing, that's Leroy Carter's injury. So a big moment for Duplessis-Kariffi, though, on the bench. He probably didn't see that one coming.
0: He seemed like he was on the complete outs 10 days ago.
1: Yeah, so this will, if he gets on the field, will be his ninth cap. But, yeah, that was in the discussions of maybe one of the unlucky ones.
0: Yeah.
1: Not so much, but maybe somebody falling more into the unlucky, Josh Jacob, not given the opportunity as yet. People were speculating he'd get a playmaker opportunity, but it's the continuity of Damien McKenzie, Bowden Barrett that they're stuck with for this one.
0: Yeah, and I feel safer when we've got Te Windmill in the middle of the forward pack, as I like to call him. He seems like new Brody, so I'm very happy with that. Cool. Thanks very much, Felicity. There we are. Exciting sporting weekend coming up. We were talking before with Zach Montalaro about the about the baseball playoffs, and I was talking about the Milwaukee Brewers who are beating my LA Dodgers, and I can't even hate the Brewers because they're quite likable. It's the worst. You're like, oh, I can't even hate them. But Mike's texted in on 2101. He said, no, there is a connection with the Milwaukee Brewers. So Jared Koenig, who was a pitcher at the Brewers, once played for the Auckland Tuatara when they were here. So, okay, all right, we've got a horse in the race. Not this series, but if you get through next series, you go Jared. Cool, thank you very much. Well, we are racing towards the end of the program. Still to come, Pihar Beach's only campsite faces its fate. Big weekend for Heartland Rugby. We're going to speak to Mid-Canterbury's Declan McCormick. He's going to captain his side there, Mid-Canterbury, at the Meads Cup final versus King Country. We get to him before six and our peaks of the week. First, Peter McElwain's got your headlines.
2: Atamaria, the mother of a toddler whose cancer treatment has been delayed due to staff shortages at Starship Hospital, says she's heartbroken and doubts the Health Minister's assurances the jobs are being filled. Some chemotherapy and bone marrow treatments have been delayed at the Children's Hospital for up to 7 days due to a lack of staff. Wellington's new water services company is warning customers that bringing in the debt collectors is the next step for those who refuse to pay their bills. More than 30,000 people still owe Te Aki Wai $21 million from the first quarterly bill due last month. Chief Executive Michael Brewster says rather than cutting off supply, Te Aki Wai will bring in debt collectors. A Waitakere local board member says reopening Auckland's Pihar campground this summer is the right decision and that flooding risks can be managed. The campground has been closed this winter amidst Auckland Council's concerns over flood risks, but last night the board went against the council's recommendation and voted to reopen it. Mark Allen says the decision took into account the strong community support for the campground. The Problem Gambling Foundation says regulators need sharper teeth as ads for illegal online casinos continue to infiltrate the phones of recovering addicts. It's illegal to advertise an overseas gambling site in New Zealand, but many try their luck anyway. Advocacy Director Andre Frood says gambling laws need to be updated for the internet age. In world news, Ukrainian officials say Starshield satellite systems used by the military to guide drones and protect the skies have been restored and are operational. Kyiv had accused the US government, which manages the military system, of restricting connectivity, disrupting Ukraine's battlefield missions. That's news. Now the main centre's forecast from Met Service for you. Auckland showers today, some heavy and thundery before dawn. The showers easing this afternoon, then clearing this evening. Southwesterlies becoming gusty this morning, easing this evening, expected high around 17 today. Tauranga a few showers, clearing in the afternoon but remaining partly cloudy. Gusty southerlies developing this morning and 17 also. Hamilton, showers gradually clearing this afternoon but remaining partly cloudy. Gusty southerlies developing this morning, easing in the evening and your high 16. Te Whanganui, Aotearoa, Wellington, periods of rain today, possibly heavy and easing to showers in the afternoon. Gale southerlies gusting 100k and gradually easing from midday, a top of just 9. Otautahi, Christchurch, showers clearing this afternoon with increasing fine spells and cloud returning late evening. Gusty southerlies easing in the evening and 11. Otapoti, Dunedin, partly cloudy with a few showers, clearing to fine early afternoon. Cloud returning in the evening, southerlies and 10 for you. More news and weather on the hour at 6 with Nicola Wright.
0: Cheers, Peter. Have a great weekend.
2: You too. Thank you.
0: A popular Auckland campground will reopen on Monday. Last night, the Waitakere Rangers local board voted against the recommendations of Auckland Council staff to unanimously allow overnight camping to return to Pihar Domain for the first time in nearly 5 months. Ross McNaughton reports.
3: Carried. Thank you very much.
4: And with that, the Pihar campground on Auckland's west coast was back in business, along with manager Fiona Anderson.
5: Oh, just the relief, the utter relief. My campers will be so pleased. And obviously I'm pleased. I now have an ability to earn a living again.
4: Auckland Council asked Ms. Anderson to close the camp in June as it assessed the flood risk. She hasn't been able to open it since. At last night's meeting, council staff presented two options. The first, stopping overnight camping at Pihar Domain, effectively a permanent closure. The second option, opening for this summer. Council staff recommended the first, the local board chose the second. An Auckland Council statement said reopening is conditional on flood warning systems, monitoring, evacuation procedures and other operational controls being implemented. Ms Anderson says she's good to go.
5: I'm opening on Monday, baby. I've done my tarp. It's done. I've had it independently reviewed by a health and safety lawyer, and she informs me we're good to go.
4: And the only reason she's not opening this weekend is so that the Piha community can celebrate.
5: Yes, it's party time. It almost feels wrong that I can't go, that I won't be having a drink because I've been sober for 20 years. But this is not an occasion to let the boat slip.
4: The Piha campground is on a floodplain and part of the site flooded in 2018. A council report that year found future flooding could result in loss of life. Mark Allen, who chairs the Waitakere Rangers local board, acknowledges there are risks, but feels they can be managed.
6: We need to have a conversation with people about that risk, but we know that the Waitakere Rangers is loved as a wild place. So part of this is about accepting that wildness and saying we need to live with it.
4: But the West is only getting wilder with increased severe weather events.
6: Around the country, we're going to be facing this issue more and more with climate change. And we have noticed it in the ranges. We're having more high rainfall impact events. Our ground is already unstable, and we had so many slips after Gabrielle. We're still repairing them now. But it is the kind of conversation that we're all going to need to have, and we're all going to need to consider it.
4: Mace Ward from Auckland Council says Piha isn't the only campground in the Auckland region under scrutiny. Last month, the council met to look at landslide risks in the region, and overnight accommodation sites were on the agenda.
7: We've got a number of campgrounds that we operate ourselves in terms of some of the regional parks, and we've got other operators like Fiona who are operating campgrounds under a lease situation. We're working with those as part of our own campgrounds. We've got trigger action response plans in place and measures in place, and with other leasehold campgrounds we're implementing that as well.
4: Last night's meeting attracted around 80 Piha locals. One described the campground as the heart of the community.
6: We could see that if we didn't have that campground there, we could see there was going to be a collapse of a whole series of businesses in the area.
4: Meanwhile, camp manager Fiona Anderson is crossing her fingers that the campground will be allowed to stay open beyond this summer.
0: Mid-Canterbury have been the dominant force in Heartland Rugby for the past few seasons. They lost the Mead Cup final in 24, won it last year. On Saturday, they host King Country in Ashburton for the 2026 decider. That's at 1 o'clock. Hammers skipper Declan McCormick is with me right now. Morena, Declan, back in the finals. Have you been feeling the love this week from the town?
8: Yeah, we have actually. Yeah, there's plenty of signs and plenty of green and gold around all the shops in Ashburton. So yeah, it's been a pretty cool week.
0: What a cool thing to drive around and see. Does it give you a bit of a buzz when you first see them?
8: Yeah, it is actually. Yeah, we had it last year as well. And yeah, you definitely feel support walking around all the stores and just around the town and seeing how many people are behind us. So yeah, it's a great feeling.
0: What's the difference about finals week? I mean, you've experienced them now. What's the difference about finals week for you and the team when you compare it, I guess, to the rest of the season?
8: I don't know if the week so much changes, but I think the pace of the game usually feels a lot faster and everything happens at a lot quicker pace. And yeah, it's more the game itself, more than the week.
0: Yeah. I guess it's hard too, because there's that thing where they say, where do you sit on the, do you just try and treat it like any other week? But then at the other point, this is the whole point of playing, right? You want to be playing in the biggest game.
8: Yeah, that's right. Yeah, I think it just comes down to the individual, how they want to prepare. I mean, we're embracing it. We have the last couple of years. It's great to see the town getting around us. But then, yeah, it just comes down to how you want to do it individually. If you want to treat it as another week or you want to sort of put a bit more emphasis on it, doesn't really matter too much as long as we perform.
0: Yeah. You are a construction engineer by day, rugby superhero by weekend. Have you down tools for the week?
8: No, just in the middle of a concrete pour at the moment, actually, for the new Ashburton Bridge project. So, the fellas are screened at the moment, doing a good job. So now tools is all up and running.
0: Oh, I love it. So this is like the coming together of other first up guests that we have, because our local reporter often talks about that bridge. How's that construction going? People want to know.
8: Yeah, I'll be for ACL. So yeah, we're doing a good job, coming along well. Yeah, we're not the principal, but we're doing a good job anyway.
0: Yeah, I'll bet you are. It takes a lot of time and effort to play rep footy in the first place. Also doing it working full time. What is it about Heartland Rugby that you love and keeps you doing it?
8: It's just the love of the game. I think at this level, Heartland level, everyone sort of loves the game for its principles, really, for your mates and the enjoyment of actually playing the game. So it doesn't take too much effort to get to trainings. We've got a great group down there and everyone just loves getting around it. So it makes it pretty easy.
0: That's cool. Also, too, you know, there are prizes. You made the Heartland 15 last season and went on a tour to Samoa. Tell me the experience of finding out you're in it and then you know, being a touring player.
8: Yeah, no, it's pretty special. Obviously, Heartland players, it's probably the peak of your career some of the times, and you get to represent your country. It's pretty cool to be able to play a couple of internationals last year in Samoa. It was a really cool experience. So, yeah, that's another draw card to play Heartland footy, is the opportunity to make that Heartland 15 and be able to tour special places like Samoa. It was a great experience.
0: Yeah, I'll bet, eh? You were the winners last year. How good were the celebrations after last year's final? And does anyone dare mention possible celebrations for this week's game? Or is that bad luck?
8: Yeah, we sort of put that at the back of mind. Our last year's celebrations were okay. We sort of were in the cops for some reason, didn't let us get into any pubs after we won the final. So if we get the treats this year, hopefully we'll be allowed in for a beer somewhere.
0: Why? Were you wearing jandals?
8: No, we weren't up to any mischief at all. We were off to our first pub, but they said they weren't keen on us being out. So that was a bit of a downer, but we had our own celebrations behind closed doors instead, so that was all right.
0: Yeah. Oh, well, look, if any locals would like to think of the game tomorrow night, perhaps possibly you might be able to go and sort the fellas out after the game. But Declan, we'll let you get back to that concrete pour. Thank you so much for being here at First Up. Congratulations on the season so far and best of luck for tomorrow.
8: Yeah, cheers. Thanks very much, Nathan.
0: Beauty, beauty, beauty. Well, that is our, it's the time of the week right now where we take a look back at the highlights of First Up. We call it our peak of the week, and you can find our interviews on the RNZ app or on the homepage. And this is kind of our, hey, this is where you had a look. Have a look at our back catalogue. Steph's peak of the week. This was this. Now, you gotta listen for this very carefully. A special guest appeared whilst we were hearing from our North Canterbury reporter, David Hill.
9: Go and assess the situation and make sure people get the help they need.
0: There's a cat in there. Can you play that sound again?
9: Make sure people get the...
0: Do it again. We can't. Oh, this is great. Great new system. There was a little cat there appearing in it. Kirsten said she enjoyed problem solving. This was earlier on in the week when we spoke to the Aroha Nui Hospice as part of First Up's weekly op shop rummage. A 1.8 metre solid gold chain. Is that the person with the biggest neck in the world? Apparently it's not. Jenny Lua, who runs the Aroha Nui Hospice stores in Fielding, Levin, Otaki and Palmerston North, told me it's one and you wrap it round and round around you, so you get that sort of Mr. T thing going on. Katrina is part of the carnival community. She enjoyed the conversation earlier on in this week between myself and the Morning Report people, and she thinks oat liquid is stupid.
10: It's so much better.
11: I do think the milk comes from cows, though. I'm a firm believer
0: in
11: that.
0: I think too.
10: It's more oat juice.
0: It's oat juice. Yeah. It's oat juice. Jeremy's peak of the week was some culinary advice that we got on how to eat the country's best sausage.
12: Definitely a piece of bread, eh? You can't go past a bit of white bread and a sausage, can you?
0: That was Richard Healy, who was he's the best in the country at the moment, the supreme wiener of the awards. He's from Mapari Meats, and apparently that's in Mount Wellington or Auckland too. So the sausage you want to go for, to go, what is New Zealand's best sausage? It's the Birria Taco sausage is the one that's come in. My peak of the week was, being a bit self-indulgent, here was yesterday, because I got to tell you about the fun way that an old-timey baseball team dealt with having a muddy field when they doused it with sawdust and gasoline and set it on fire. And the smoke hung around so bad that half the crowd couldn't see and the people in the outfield couldn't see who was pitching. I was sent a correction later in the day by a great baseball brain, I should say, that said, Nathan, you missed something there. It wasn't sawdust and gasoline. It's like, oh, no, it was a mixture of sawdust, gasoline and diesel. And that's why the smoke was so black. So thank you very much for that. And when you have a look at the price of gasoline and diesel right now, they're probably not doing that. It's probably, I don't know how they do that, just put on some towels and some old bathrobes and roll around out on the midfield there as well. But look, that was from an old World Series that they did. The game went ahead despite all of that. And when you fall down that rabbit hole of weird old baseball stories, they are very fun. Now, coming up this morning, we will send you into the week. I think the Morning Report crew may be in there at the moment there, Ingrid and John, in the Studio One. They're just doing calisthenics. I think they've been taken through that this morning.
10: Yeah,
0: they're ready for the program and they're set to go.
10: I'm enjoying your peaks of the week. I did that setting the field on fire thing was...
0: The photographs, eh?
10: It was great.
11: Hey,
0: that's what'll blow you away.
11: Do you know, once upon a time, no one said A on RNZ.
0: Sorry.
11: On Radio New Zealand National. And when I first started Radio New Zealand National, we used to do elocution training, and we used to say, "How now, brown cow?" And we were absolutely required to sound like that.
0: Yeah, I still remember my when I was young and trying to break into it, the words were not with your voice. That was a good one.
11: Yeah.
0: Yeah, mine was the same. Dark L's and lazy T's and all sorts. So.
11: We got here.
10: Yeah, you had the final word.
0: Yeah.
10: Coming up on the program, you would have heard about the story breaking yesterday around the shortage of nurses at Starship, leading to delays in cancer treatment for children. We're going to speak to a mother whose two-year-old son's cancer treatment was delayed. We're going to have more on this parking story. This really went off yesterday.
0: Yeah.
10: I don't know. They probably wouldn't have said that either, would they? Things didn't go off.
11: The
10: attention of our listeners was the changes around parking requirements. Should developments have to have a minimum number of car parks assigned to each of those properties, and what happens when that doesn't happen? We're going to hear from West Auckland communities about cars lining their streets, and a bit of sport on this weekend, John.
11: George Bauer, wonderful story.
0: Oh, brilliant.
11: Yeah, George, gosh, what a delightful young man. Yes. Also, he was first picked for the All Blacks in 2022, then didn't play again in 2023 or 2024 because he was dropped. He was way out of fashion, only off the bench in 2025. Now he's very much a starting prop. So we talked about, I guess, kind of resilience and a singular determination to make it back.
0: Mm.
11: And he did so in terms that didn't involve a single cliche. I may have used some then, deployed some then, but he didn't. I really like this company.
0: Yeah, he's a brilliant fellow too, and came through that thing of the non-traditional rugby school.
11: Yes.
0: I think he was, club player for a while,
11: played for Avalon, by the Hutt River.
0: And he looks like, I know they call him Gio and they love him, and he's the energy guy in the team. Curtis has actually written in. Thank you, Curtis, in 2101. Curtis says, Nathan, don't John and Ingrid ever make you a coffee?
11: No, we don't, Curtis.
0: No, they don't.
10: No,
0: we don't.
10: Made a decision that we were like,
11: He asked for coffee once, we went, nah.
0: That's how it works.
11: Make your own coffee.
10: Pop in, Nathan.
11: We'll make
10: you
11: one, Curtis.
10: I'll have you one ready to go for 6:30.
0: Yeah, okay, I'll bring that one. Thank you very much. First up, it's back in your ears on Monday. Have a safe and great weekend.
13: RNZ News at 6. Kia ora, good morning. I'm Nicola Wright. The Health Minister insists all nursing vacancies at Starship Hospital have been filled or been recruited for. Some chemotherapy and bone marrow treatments have been delayed at the Children's Hospital for up to 7 days due to lack of staff. Simeon Brown says the delays are minor but unacceptable. He says all patients are getting the care they need and recruitment has been underway since the middle of the year.
14: Some of these roles need to be filled with nurses who have very specialist skills. They have been actively recruited to. All of those roles are either now filled or will be filled very soon.
13: Health NZ says Starship's haematology and oncology ward will be fully staffed within 3 months. It says 7 nurses are due to start over that period. US President Donald Trump has called off plans to live stream the Fort Hood attacker's execution by firing squad. The Defence Secretary, Pete Hegseth, had said the public would be able to watch the execution of former Army psychiatrist Nidal Hassan, who killed 13 people in 2009 in a shooting on an Army base. Criticism over the public display has mounted since. Mr. Trump says many very good and well-meaning people would rather not watch the death. Mr. Trump had previously said he approved of the live stream. Wellington's new water services company is warning customers that bringing in the debt collectors is the next step for those who refuse to pay their bills. More than 30,000 people still owe Te Akiwai $21 million from the first quarterly bill due last month. That means just over 18% of customers have not paid. Chief Executive Michael Brewster says it's unclear how many people aren't paying because they are protesting against the rising charges. He says Te Akiwai will bring in debt collectors rather than cut off supply. A roof has collapsed at a school in Pakistan, killing at least 32 children and a teacher. A hospital spokesperson in Peshawar says 20 others were injured. Officials say rescue operations have now concluded and there's no one under the rubble. One roof of the three-story building appears to have collapsed onto another. Police say the school principal has been arrested. Firefighters rescued an unconscious person during

0: The campground has been closed this winter because of Auckland Council concerns about those risks. Last night, the board went against the council's recommendation and voted to reopen it. Mark Allen says the decision took into account the strong community support for the campground and the impact a closure would have on local businesses. He says there is more work to be done on how flood risk is assessed. Voters in the Wellington North electorate overflowed a hall and out into the rain last night to listen to an election debate. The community-led forum at the Ardor Valley Community Centre is traditionally lively, and voters had a variety of reasons for turning out.
1: Everyone's looking forward to hearing about plans for cost of living, but Wellington-specific concerns like, you know, public sector layoffs.
2: I'm hoping that someone will say something very clear and definitive on climate change. I'd also expect AI to come up.
3: Housing is front and centre to me. I'm really distressed of the number of homeless people.
0: On their way out, attendees told RNZ they had enjoyed the event. It has been a wet night, particularly in central parts of the country. Met Service meteorologist Luis Hernandez says up to 14 millimetres of rain was recorded in several areas overnight, including the eastern suburbs of Wellington. That's the news. With sport, here's Barry Guy.
4: Australia beat the Kiwis 24-22 in the opening game of the Rugby League World Cup in Sydney. Debutant Jack Bostock scored a hat-trick of tries, including the game winner with 4 minutes to play. The Kiwis dominated much of the game but gave away two intercepts that resulted in tries for the home side. Kiwi fullback Kalyn Ponga, playing his first match for New Zealand, suffered a suspected broken arm after starring with two second-half tries and putting the Kiwis on the verge of victory. The White Ferns have warmed up for their T20 series against Australia with a 19-run win over Governor General's 11 in Sydney, which was reduced to 10 overs because of rain. Bella James had an unbeaten 31 as New Zealand made 85 for 6. Bree Illing and Mealy Kerr took a wicket each in the home side's run chase. The first T20 international is on Sunday night. And rain meant a number of players, including Ryan Fox and Daniel Hillier, were unable to complete their opening rounds at the Indian Championship in New Delhi, with the Kiwi pair 7 shots from the leader in a tie for 71st. Koina na purungu, ha kini kina. That's your sports news. Nicola's back with the weather next.
5: Afternoons with me, Jesse Mulligan, means conversations that make you think. 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
0: Forecast from Met Service to midnight, Northland to Taumarunui, including the central high country and also for Bay of Plenty. Scattered showers, some heavy, easing this morning, clearing at night. Coromandel Peninsula, scattered showers, could be thundery this afternoon, clearing tonight. Taranaki to Kapiti, scattered showers, becoming isolated this afternoon. Gisborne, Hawke's Bay and Wairarapa, also for Wellington. Showers south of Gisborne spread north this morning, some heavy. Chance of morning thunderstorms in Wairoa district. Nelson and Buller to Fiordland, fine except for some cloud in the ranges. Marlborough and Canterbury, mainly fine for northern Marlborough. Elsewhere, rain falling as snow above 700 metres, easing to showers this morning and then clearing in Canterbury this afternoon. Otago and Southland, isolated showers, clearing to fine spells this afternoon. Chatham Islands, rain easing to showers this morning as gale southerlies arrive. For the main centres, Auckland showers, some heavy and thundery early. The showers ease this afternoon and clear this evening. Southwesterlies get gusty this morning but ease in the evening, 17. Tauranga, a few showers clearing this afternoon, gusty southerlies and 17. Hamilton showers gradually clear this afternoon, gusty southerlies too, easing this evening, 16. Wellington outbreaks of rain may be heavy, easing to showers this afternoon. Gale southerlies gusting 100 kilometres per hour, gradually easing from midday, a high of 9. Christchurch, showers clearing in the afternoon and fine more often, cloud from late evening. Gusty southerlies ease this evening, 11. And Dunedin, a few showers, clearing to fine early afternoon. Cloud again this evening, southerly winds and a high of 10. It's 7 minutes past 6.
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0: Arsenal.
1: Arda Mardia, good morning, everyone. Great to have you with us this Friday, Darmedi, October the 16th. Sounding like a sort of a rubbish Friday for parts of the country. Weather-wise, obviously, still plenty of scope to improve it on every other front, including by listening to this program. Coming up, Health Minister Simeon Brown confirms some chemotherapy sessions at Starship Children's Hospital have been delayed by up to 7 days because of a shortage of nurses.
2: We have had a number of vacancies. We've been recruiting to vacancies. I think, as you've heard, it's a difficult area to recruit to because it requires skilled staff.
1: Well, that is Health New Zealand's Auckland Group Director, Dr. Michael Shepherd, speaking on Checkpoint yesterday. We're going to speak to the mother of a two-year-old receiving cancer treatment at Starship. She'll be with us after the 7 o'clock news.
3: Also today, thousands of Wellington's Tiaki Wai bills remain unpaid as the agency prepares to send second bills.
4: There is this very small group of people who have decided that they don't want to pay. I can't see cutting people off as a viable thing. And look, debt collection's probably the next, you know, that would be the step.
3: That's Tiaki Wai Board Chair Will Peat. Wellington Mayor Andrew Little joins us at about 7:15.
1: And we'll have more on National's promise to bring back minimum car parking requirements for new developments.
5: This is the tail wagging the dog. It's that wealthy base voters for National complaining about intensification in their suburbs. And this is a good way to try and tamp that down.
1: That is Ockham Residential co-founder Mark Todd speaking on Morning Report yesterday. Some of you had opposing opinions, it's fair to say. Lizzie Sayer from Community Group Massey Matters joins us at 7:25. Interested, as always, in your feedback on anything we've been discussing. 2101 on text or email morningreport@rnz.co.nz. It is 6:09. Well, Health New Zealand says it is continuing to deliver safe and high-quality care to children with cancer after treatments were delayed at Starship Hospital due to a shortage of nurses. Health New Zealand says 20 cycles of chemotherapy were delayed over the last 4 months by up to 7 days, and two bone marrow transplants were also delayed by what they say was a short amount of time. Its Auckland Group Director, Dr. Michael Shepherd, told Checkpoint recruitment efforts are underway.
2: We have had a number of vacancies. We've been recruiting to vacancies. I think, as you've heard, it's a difficult area to recruit to because it requires skilled staff. We've also had a very challenging winter period. And so, you know, typically we would manage staffing shortages and challenges in certain areas by balancing that across a whole organisation. And we've been doing that. We've been keeping the patients safe, but it has been a challenging winter and a challenging recruitment cycle.
1: Yeah, so that was Dr. Michael Shepherd from Health New Zealand. After 7, we're going to hear from the mother of one of the children affected by those delays. First, nurses organisation Kai Whakahaere Kiri Nuku joins us. Kia ora, good morning. What is your take on what has happened here?
6: Morena. Yeah, really interesting comments, but we've got to remember that this is not a surprise. Our nurses have been saying for years that there's shortages of nursing workforce, and we've been calling on Health New Zealand to develop a nursing workforce strategy. So these types of things don't become a surprise. It's a little bit rich to say that we're undertaking this rapid recruitment process when actually this should never have happened. We have known that this ward has been understaffed for months. We should have had strategies in place long before we're needing to compromise the care of young children.
1: So you think Health New Zealand should have started earlier with that recruitment? They pointed out that it is, well, difficult with some of these more specialised positions.
6: Oh, definitely. There is no doubt that working in the service that we have is a highly specialised area. But what we've got is that increasing data from Te Whatu Ora themselves has identified that there is an increasing issue with this shortage of experience and staff. So this should be of no surprise. What it does show is a lack of future planning and preparedness.
1: So what is behind that? Because they are recruiting now, they say. So 4 nurses have started, 7 more coming on board in the next 3 months. And they say some of these vacancies, as in any workplace, there will be people coming and going at any given time. What do you think the problem actually is?
6: Sure. The issue has been the recruitment freeze that this government has put on for 2 years, which showed a deficit of potentially 1,300 nurses suspended. So if you've got this freeze that's in place that was only released in July of this year, and then now you've got they can recruit to places, but actually it's up to the regional director, that slows up process. So the ability to respond to the needs, and combined with the previous recruitment freeze, is what has contributed to the problem that we've currently got. So yeah, there might be activity now to recruit because of this crisis, but it should never have been that way. Again, workforce planning.
1: And do you think that there is a deliberately set up so there is a lag between those vacancies? I mean, what is the motivation here with not filling vacancies if we're to accept your take on this?
6: Well, it has been to work within a financial budget based on austerity measures. So nursing, it has been, and every minister will tell you nursing is a backbone to a healthcare system, but then there has been blatant freezing of a workforce recruitment. So it has meant that we've got the problem that we have currently.
1: Well, initially, we're going back 2024, Health New Zealand was blowing out its budget by, you know, hundreds of millions. So was that not necessary to sort of rein in some of that spending?
6: I think what you have to do is bear in mind that there was no workforce planning. We have to project that we've got an ageing population with really complex comorbidities. We've still got, which is actually, we've still got increasing needs of community. If we don't workforce plan into the future, then we've got a problem. But we shouldn't actually use workforce as one of the first areas that we start to reduce funds from. We had to look at other places and not necessarily in your professional workforce.
1: Yeah, I mean, and the government would say that they were focusing on back office and putting more into frontline services, you know, which you probably don't agree with. Talking more, though, about workforce planning, nursing schools, we found out this week, have been told to limit the number of enrolments because of a lack of space for placements. What is your take on that? And what is the actual reality of those placements? Do they put pressure on the existing workforce?
6: Again, it's all about workforce and the evolving around workforce planning. We know that we've got so many students that are coming through, and part of their training means that they have to have be in clinical placement. Again, this is not the solution to reduce the amount of nurses that you're putting through, because we certainly have shortages in the workforce already. What it does mean potentially is that we look to internationally qualified nurses who are already nearly 50% of our population, our workforce population, to fill gaps as experienced nurses. We should be training, recruiting, and our own domestic supply. But this type of exercise is once again a failure of planning.
1: But as it stands, is there capacity in the health system for those increased number of nursing enrolments for them to have placements?
6: There should be, but as we've seen in the primary care sector and across some of those sectors, we've got wards or services that are closing because they do not have workforce to be able to provide those services. So if we had a fully functioning system that is well staffed, then absolutely we should be able to accommodate the students and their experience for placement. To use this approach is just crazy.
1: Appreciate your time this morning, Kiri Nuku, Nurses Organisation Kai Whakahaere. It is 16 minutes past 6.
3: Which is time to catch up on what's been happening overseas overnight with our world correspondent, Alice Wilkins. Alice, we're going to start with the story that we've been hearing on the news this morning. US President Donald Trump has called off the live stream coverage of a firing squad execution.
0: Yeah, I mean, it's pretty remarkable even saying that sentence out loud, yep. John. This is a pretty big backtrack from the US President Donald Trump. We heard this news last week that Nidal Hassan, who's the former US Army major who shot and killed 13 unarmed US soldiers at the Fort Hood military base in 2009, was going to be executed by firing squad in December. And this news that it would be live streamed, that the public were going to be able to see it, to watch it live. US Defense Secretary Pete Hegseth made that announcement. It was framed at the time as a type of deterrent. He said people need to understand that there's serious consequences for these types of things. There was a lot of bipartisan pushback to this. Vice President J.D. Vance also cast doubt on whether it would actually happen. He said he wouldn't watch it. And then this week we've had these reports that US President Donald Trump was discussing whether he should call it off, that he had been somewhat caught off guard by this announcement, this decision to live stream the execution, and that he also reportedly hadn't realised that Nidal Hassan was also paralysed from the waist down from injuries that he sustained during that shooting that he carried out. So now we've had this complete change. President Trump has posted online some very firm criticisms of Nidal Hassan and his actions. He's called him evil in his post, but he goes on to say, "I think streaming the execution for all to see might have been a strong deterrent, but many good and well-meaning people would rather not watch him die through streaming or through any other visual device." President Trump confirmed in that post that the execution is still going to go ahead as planned, an execution by firing squad in December. Families of the victims will, he says, be able to attend in person, but it will not be streamed.
3: Let's go to Pakistan. Heartbreaking pictures. I'm just looking at them on the Beeb of a roof collapse in a school in Peshawar.
0: Yeah.
3: A growing number of students now listed as dead as a result of this. The pictures of parents waiting to see if their kids are coming out, dads standing around, and the unattended bags, the uncollected bags. This is horrible, Alice.
0: Yeah, and real questions being asked now about this building, when it had been last inspected, the quality of the building. At least 33 students and a teacher were killed when the roof of this building, this school building, collapsed just before 9 a.m. local time. So lessons already underway, students all inside, children trapped under the debris when this happened. Classrooms on three floors of this building came down. There were about 30 students in the top classroom, about 40 in the middle, 40 on the ground floor. And officials saying it appears that when the roof collapsed, the rubble crashed through all of those classrooms below and brought some of those classrooms down as well. The Pakistani Prime Minister has said that there will be a thorough and transparent investigation into this incident. He has said that there should be no compromise whatsoever on the safety of children in education institutions. Police have confirmed today that the owner of this building has been arrested, and police also saying that preliminary investigations suggest that the building perhaps couldn't bear the weight of these students, that it was in really poor condition. So that's something that police are now going to be looking into, as well as when it was inspected and whether it had been inspected at all.
3: Right, Alice, we need a change of mood, and we're going to the Netherlands is providing that, because they've awarded cultural heritage status to their rubbish trucks.
0: Yeah, I mean, some pretty special ones. These are the ones in Rotterdam. In 1988, a poetry festival came up with this brilliant idea of printing lines of poetic verse on the sides of rubbish trucks. For example, some of the current lines that they have include a phrase that translates to, "The longer I look back, the tighter the knot in time." So things like that printed in Dutch on these rubbish trucks since the 80s. Rotterdam has kept the tradition going ever since, and now it's been formally recognised. So the practice of printing prose on trucks has been given intangible cultural heritage status by the Dutch body that guards the nation's traditions. The Deputy Mayor for Culture, Community and Language has said, "Sometimes you read a line that stays with you for the rest of the day." And people also in the city apparently view it as a way of making poetry accessible and available to everyone. So people who are just walking past, cycling past, get to read and be involved in poetry. One waste collection worker in the city, Paul, who has been driving these trucks since 1988 when this began, says it's even inspired him to write some of his own lines.
3: Oh.
0: I don't know if they've gone on the trucks yet, though. Maybe we should get Paul's lines on the trucks.
3: Yeah. Yeah, we needed a bit of that. Thank you, Alice. Alice Wilkins, who is there, here this time every morning with what's been happening in the world. It's 22 minutes past six.
1: And you're with Morning Report on RNZ National. The Migrant Workers Association has come out in support of a New Zealand First immigration policy. The advocacy group is among many who have long advocated for workers' visas to not be tied to their employer so they can easily move jobs if they are exploited or threatened. It's now among proposals announced by Winston Peters, who wants to replace the accredited employer work visa. Jill Bonnet explains.
7: Under New Zealand First's proposed skilled work visa, employers would only be able to recruit migrant staff in certain occupations and regions with shortages. Visas would be tied to that region and skill set, but not a particular business. At a recorded public meeting announcing the proposal, Winston Peters said the current work visa had become a general source of labour for ordinary jobs, as a backdoor to bring in friends and family, or as a way of making money by exploiting staff.
8: The policy of putting New Zealanders first, our workers first, lift confidence in the immigration system, protect migrant workers from exploitation, and preserve a clear route for employers who generally can't find critical skills in this country.
7: He says the accredited work visa has become an abuse of New Zealanders who need jobs, as well as of migrants coming in.
8: We are a country with an immigration system, not an international labour hire agency with a flag.
7: Migrant Workers Association President Anu Kalotti says the policy is what groups fighting against migrant exploitation have wanted for many years.
9: On the surface, it looks good. And going back a few years, we were also proposing similar.
7: But she is dubious about New Zealand First's motivations for it, given recent remarks against Indians and Chinese migrants by Mr. Peters and his deputy, Shane Jones. And she has reservations about other aspects of the policy.
9: It is quite strange to see this announcement. I think New Zealand First are just pandering to their racist voter base here. So I highly doubt the intent of this announcement.
7: She says the policy may also not go far enough, as exploitation, trafficking and money laundering are now rampant and would need tougher measures. Immigration advisor Aranima Dingra's misgivings centre on the proposed overhauling of work visas again, only 4 years after the accredited employer system was introduced.
10: It would be like putting an axe through the heart of the immigration system. It is one of the core temporary visa policies, and this is what New Zealand employers have taken many, many years to get used to.
7: She says it would be diabolical for businesses who've invested time and money in becoming accredited.
10: When an employer has been through a lot of steps to actually hire a migrant worker, then to decouple that employer from that person is potentially disadvantaging the employer. I think there's a real clear balancing act here.
7: New Zealand First hasn't responded to requests for comment about the motivation for the change or the party adopting a long-standing policy of pro-migration supporters.
1: Jill Bonnet with that story. 25 minutes past six now. That's time to talk sport with Nathan. Hi there, Nathan.
11: Hello.
1: So we missed an exciting game of league overnight, didn't we? We sort of slept through it, but you've caught up.
11: We did.
1: Yeah, I looked at the score and I thought, oh, that would have been a good game. We're talking about the Kiwis. They've just lost in their World Cup opener against Australia last night.
11: Yes, that's. I thought we were going to win that. I thought we should win that. I thought what Australia did was, remember, they named a lot of green players or quite new players, but what it showed is their depth on display. Because remember, there's a lot of players, Australia eligible players, who are playing for multiple teams in the tournament there as well. It was super exciting game there. But Reece Walsh was incredible for Australia last night. Ran for over 200 metres, and there's a great try that he gets on Kalyn Ponga right in the corner where Kalyn Ponga had broken through and he'd stepped everyone. He'd looked for support and thought, oh, I can get to the corner myself. Nearly got there, but he was bundled out by Reece Walsh earlier on in the game. But in the end, you know, those are one of the ones you can look at and go, well, is that the difference? What's the difference making that tackle? And, you know, mathematically you can say so, but whatever. The best, also the best newcomer for Australia was Jack Bostock. So he played in the centres for the Dolphins against the Warriors, but they had him out on the wing, scored a hat trick last night, got the game winner just before full time. I mean, I don't know if it gets to be a better debut for your international side. It's sad bit for the Kiwis last night, that was Kalyn Ponga who looked fantastic, and he was a real key to most of the good things that happened for the Kiwis. He scored two tries, but in the end he left the field probably out of the rest of the World Cup. Oh. He had a head knock, but the other thing is he's got a broken arm. So I guess it'll look to see what they think they can, whether the old Melman Inger arm guard comes out or something, if that would happen. But particularly for a player that's, you know, he's about his footwork and his dexterity, I don't think you really want someone out there with the broken arm. So it could be chance.
12: How, I mean, how broken is it?
11: Yeah, how broken.
12: Is it just like a little bit
11: just
12: broken?
11: Have some Robitussin and get out there, you'll be fine. What they used to do in the old days was just pour cold water on it, and that was that fixed everything, and then it didn't. Now the next Kiwis game is next Sunday, so they've got a little while to sort this out. That'll be against the Cook Islands. Our next featuring in the World Cup though is the Kiwi Ferns, so they play Sunday afternoon versus Fiji in Newcastle. And as I had a look, it's a big Trans-Tasman weekend. Silver Ferns are back.
12: Yes, Constellation Cup. Yeah.
11: Four game series, as you know. Australia won it last year because they drew two wall. That was right in the middle of the turbulent times for netball, where Dame Noling was stood down. Obviously back with the team, they've gone on to win a Com Games medal since then. So two games in New Zealand. The first game is at 20-8 on Sunday night at Spark Arena, and then they play again in Christchurch on Wednesday. And cricket as well. Cricket fans.
12: Are you serious?
11: Yeah, we're back. Cricket's back. Well, cricket's never away, let's be honest here.
12: It's always summer somewhere, but yeah. It's certainly not summer in parts of the country.
11: No, it's not. So they're playing in Australia. The White Ferns have gone over to Australia. Amelia Kerr's got her 15-strong side. Remember, there were some retirements after the T20 World Cup, but we've got the return of the bowlers, Eden Carson, Molly Penfold and Hannah Rowe. So Eden, a spinner, and, of course, a couple of fast bowlers there. And Bella James comes back with her bat. And also, the A-League starts this weekend. Auckland FC is back. So they're playing at Mount Smart at 5 o'clock on Saturday against Melbourne City. And then a real treat for football fans in the capital because they've got a double header. So your Phoenix Women, who were so good last year, remember they just missed on the title. Normally they were playing out at Porirua. However, this is a double header there at Henry Stadium. So it's 12:15 for the Phoenix Women. And then the men play at 3 o'clock. And that is the start of your A-League.
12: Excellent. Thank you very much, Nathan. You've delivered for sure. Okay. Thank you. 29 minutes past six. Okay, let's check out temperatures because it is very cold in parts of the country today, a little bit stormy. But the warmest place at the moment, Kaitaia, 12 degrees, so at the other end of the country. The coldest, though, Lumsden on 2 degrees.
3: Coming up before 7 on Morning Report, the US military is said to be weighing up its largest non-nuclear bomb to be used on Iran.
12: Yeah, we'll talk to our correspondent about that shortly. Should New Zealand be looking at banning under 16s from using AI, as well as the social media ban?
3: And is the ChatGPT safety net for young people actually working? And in business news, we'll have a glass half full assessment of the economy.
13: News and information you can trust. 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
14: The mother of a toddler whose cancer treatment has been delayed due to staff shortages at Starship Hospital doubts assurances the jobs are being filled. Tanya Lapuaho's 2.5-year-old son has high-risk neuroblastoma, and his second bone marrow transplant at Starship was delayed a week. The boy is among patients whose treatments have been delayed for up to 7 days. The health minister says all 8 vacant roles have been filled or recruited for. Donald Trump says he has overruled his defence chief and cancelled the planned live stream of the execution of the Fort Hood attacker. The US Defence Secretary Pete Hegseth had intended the death of Nidal Hassan, who killed 13 people at a Texas military base, to be a public spectacle. But the president now says many very good and well-meaning people would rather not watch him die. Wellington's new water services company is warning customers who refuse to pay their bills that bringing in the debt collectors is the next step. More than 30,000 people still owe Te Aki Wai $21 million from the first quarterly bill due last month. That means just over 18% of customers have not paid. Chief Executive Michael Brewster says he doesn't know how many may continue to refuse.
4: There is this very small group of people who have decided that they don't want to pay. I can't see cutting people off as a viable thing. Look, debt collection's probably the next, that would be the step.
14: Wellingtonians' water bills under Te Aki Wai are increasing by just over 13% this year. The Problem Gambling Foundation says regulators need sharper teeth to protect recovering addicts from ads for illegal online casinos. Overseas gambling sites are not allowed to be advertised in New Zealand, but many do so anyway, spamming people's phones. Advocacy Director Andre Frood says recovering problem gamblers are effectively carrying a casino in their pockets. She says gambling laws need to be updated for the internet age. A Vincent van Gogh painting that hasn't been seen publicly for more than 60 years has drawn crowds in Hong Kong, where it's been displayed ahead of its auction this weekend. Van Gogh painted chestnut trees in blossom in the French village of Auvers-sur-Oise about 2 months before he died in 1890. Sotheby's estimates the painting will fetch $180 million. That's the news. Met Service forecast for the main centres. Now, Auckland showers, some heavy and thundery early. They ease this afternoon and clear this evening. Southwesterlies get gusty this morning, but ease in the evening, 17 degrees. Tauranga, a few showers, clearing in the afternoon, gusty southerlies and 17. Hamilton, showers gradually clearing this afternoon, gusty southerlies easing this evening, 16. Wellington, outbreaks of rain could be heavy, easing to showers in the afternoon. Gale southerlies gusting 100 kilometres per hour, gradually easing from midday, high of 9. Christchurch, showers clearing in the afternoon and fine more often. Cloud from late evening, gusty southerlies ease this evening, 11. Dunedin, a few showers clearing to fine early afternoon. There's cloud again this evening. Southerly winds and a high of 10. It's 27 minutes to 7.
3: Thank you very much indeed, Nicola. That is time for Rural News with Janina Schwanaker.
15: Morning, John.
3: Morning, Janina. The principal of a high school in a key rural town, I think Fielding would be delighted to be described as a key rural town, is disappointed agriculture is being removed from the curriculum as a standalone subject at Year 11.
15: Yes, so Fielding, I say key rural town, you know, they're one of the home to the biggest sale yards in the country, so I think they've earned that
3: key
15: title.
3: Key as.
15: The local high school, Fielding High School, is home to about 1,700 students, many of whom, of course, come from those surrounding farms. Its principal, Nathan Stewart, says agriculture is a huge part of the school's history. It's not only offered as an academic NCA subject, but through primary ITO, students can train on-farm for 1 or 2 days a week as well. It's offered from Year 9 through to Year 13, with half the school enrolled in the subject at Year 11, widening to 1 in 6 students at Year 13.
16: We do actually offer agriculture and horticulture at Year 9 and 10, and we will continue to do so. So having that gap at Year 11, which we would plug with our own solution if it's not a national curriculum solution, is something that we would continue to do. But the challenge for, I guess, the current curriculum advisors and the experts that are saying it doesn't belong, we would say it certainly does belong in New Zealand schools.
15: Nathan Stewart says he supports some of the broader curriculum changes, but he wants to see agriculture reinstated as a standalone Year 11 subject. He says it's an applied science, so can't simply be folded into general science courses, and doing so would reduce its visibility, particularly for those students who might not come from rural backgrounds.
16: In an era when science and technology is our future, science is a big enough subject as it is without trying to merge agriculture into it, and vice versa. Agriculture itself is a massive subject. It's a great opportunity for our kids to study our largest export earner and get ready for their future in agriculture if that's something that they choose.
15: The Ministry of Education's Pauline Cleaver said Year 11 science will be compulsory, meaning all students will get some agriculture-related learning. She says at Years 12 and 13, agriculture and horticulture and a new industry-led food and fibre subject can be taken as part of new qualifications supporting pathways into further study, training and careers in the primary industries. Meanwhile, Education Minister Erica Stanford says advice from education experts was that Year 11 was too early to specialise in individual sciences, adding that the primary sector is critical to the economy and the government has ensured that the refreshed national curriculum provides a comprehensive pathway for future farmers. Meanwhile, ACT says it'll campaign for agriculture to remain a subject in the Year 11 school curriculum.
3: Speaking of campaigning, Janina, I just want to say Fielding High, remarkable rugby school. Aaron Smith, Sam Whitelock, Cody Taylor, Sarah Herney. What an incredible school. Anyway, speaking of campaigning, there are just 2 weeks, in fact, less than 2 weeks left to enrol for voting in the general election. How is rural New Zealand going on the enrolment front?
15: So the Electoral Commission sees there being sort of 7 rural electorates. We're talking about Northland, the East Cape, Taranaki King Country, Kokoda, West Coast Tasman, Waitaki and Southland. They're considered rural because they're so spread out and obviously they contain lots of smaller settlements and towns. The Commission will have more voting places to reflect that population spread. It's about double the number of voting places compared to urban electorates on Election Day. The Electoral Commission Chief Executive Carl Lecane says rural voters bucked the national trend when the polls last opened.
17: At the last election in 2023, those rural electorates, the turnout rate was slightly above average. Overall, it was 78%, but most of those ones that I mentioned had 81, 82%, 84% and so on.
15: Carl Lecane says enrolments are generally a bit ahead of this time last election, with older age groups having higher enrolment, not surprising, I suppose, but 18 to 24-year-olds running behind.
3: Yeah, that's a recurring theme, isn't it?
15: It is, yes.
3: Everywhere that's the case. So if young people are listening, do enrol, for goodness sake.
15: Yes, and that's the message from Carl too, for everyone on and off farm. You can check your enrol to vote by, you need to do it by midnight of October 25th, and you can do so at VoteNZ online.
3: And you can hear more on this week's Country Life later tonight and tomorrow morning after the 7 o'clock news. That brings Janina's segment to an end for this week. Thanks, Janina Schwanaker, with Rural News at this time every morning, 22 minutes to 7.
12: Well, the US military is reportedly weighing up the use of a weapon known as the mother of all bombs in its war with Iran. According to exclusive reporting from CNN, strike plans have been developed that could include using the largest non-nuclear bomb in the US arsenal. It comes as US President Donald Trump insists the war, quote, will end very soon and oil prices will drop. That is key, of course, and what he's hoping for. For more on this, we can speak to our correspondent in Washington, D.C., Kate Fisher. Good morning, Kate. Welcome to the program.
18: Good morning.
12: What do we know about this weapon and discussions or potential for its use?
18: Yeah, well, it is the largest non-nuclear bomb in the American arsenal, so it is enormous. It weighs approximately 21,600 pounds and carries around 18,700 pounds of explosives, so it is huge. But it's not particularly useful for going deep underground, which is what many military analysts suggest is what is needed in Iran if you want to try to penetrate its nuclear arsenal. It would take out a huge amount of area, but it's not considered necessarily right for what Donald Trump wants to do here. But clearly, it's a huge threat.
12: Yeah. So what would the US hope to achieve, or what would President Trump hope to achieve by using a weapon like that?
18: Well, I think he's really looking for a way out of this stalemate. Essentially, nothing has moved on negotiations. US military is still stationed in the region, but are not in active military operations. And so the Iranians are still resisting demands that the US are making. So this could kind of deliver a powerful strike against a large target, making a big, literally a big impression on the country and perhaps show American military power. But many analysts are suggesting, in terms of actual kind of on the ground achievements, they're not sure it's the right use of this weapon.
12: Yeah. How likely is an escalation in hostilities against Iran prior to the midterm elections or around that time?
18: Well, Donald Trump has said he will not be striking Iran before the elections. But again, analysts say that is not necessarily the case, because one can never predict what he's actually going to do. Certainly, this war is deeply unpopular. American military involvement overseas has been unpopular for some time, and this has only made that more so. And so ahead of people going to the polls here in the US, it's unlikely that Donald Trump will want to kind of be making it obvious publicly that the US is at war and spending money and potentially American lives in a war that many Americans don't want. Having said that, you just never can tell with Donald Trump.
12: Well, yes, and he's also having to appear to be doing something, or to do something, about fuel prices, right? Because that will be front of mind as people head to the polls.
18: Absolutely. That is the thing that, if you look at polls across the country, that is the number one issue for voters. And, you know, so many of them now are frustrated with the economic situation here in the US. And they do blame Donald Trump for it. They blame his war. They blame inflation on him. And that is why you're seeing these polls that are so negative towards the Republican Party. And Donald Trump is aware of that. That's why, he just overrode US sanctions on Russian deals. diesel, for example, to say that that could be back imported in the US in a bid to bring diesel prices down ahead of the election. So it is really, you know, a key. He wants to be showing the American people that he's doing that. But further escalation in the Middle East could, in fact, of course, make prices go even higher.
19: Yes, yes. Just finally then, Kate, because the hostilities between the Houthis and Saudi Arabia have ramped up as well. Is there any pressure on the US to get involved there as well? Will they be able to hold off on that? Because obviously, as you say, they don't want to be seen to be being involved in more wars.
18: Yeah, absolutely. That's it. The optics of it for the president right now are not good. There may be that there is suggestion by some analysts that, you know, he's holding off helping Saudi Arabia defend themselves against the Houthis until after the midterm elections. But as those attacks from the Houthis become more deadly and more accurate, you know, hitting Riyadh's main international airport several times now, that, of course, increases the pressure on Donald Trump to do something to help his, you know, arguably most significant ally in that region, aside from Israel. So there is huge pressure on him. The Saudis have asked for help. I think he'll try and hold out, certainly until after the election. But the more the Houthis strike successfully, the harder that is going to be for him.
19: Thanks for your analysis there this morning, our correspondent in Washington, D.C., Kate Fisher. It's 17 to 7.
3: Are you under 18 and using ChatGPT? Are your children or grandchildren? A New Zealand AI consultancy firm, 10 past tomorrow, says you or they need more safeguards. Now, in August, OpenAI rolled out its ChatGPT for teens, a default safer mode for under 18 users. At least that's how it was billed. But research done by Common Sense Media, a US non-profit watchdog organization that advocates for online safety, found the chatbot still presents problems for young people, even going so far as to recommend teens simply don't use it at all. New Zealand has introduced a bill seeking to ban under 16s from using social media, so should AI be included in this? 10 past tomorrow, Chief Executive Mark Lawrence joins us now. Mark, always good to have you with us on Morning Report. Thanks for being with us.
20: Thanks for having me back.
3: Oh, it's a treat. Common Sense Media, I've read the report. Boy, some of it is pretty confronting in terms of what these young people they essentially created were able to ask ChatGPT with no warning being sent to parents.
20: Yeah, exactly. That's pretty well said. It's pretty flabbergasting, and you know, we notice these things in our little AI bubble where we work. But I'm hoping to just like pop it out of the bubble and get it into general discussion, because as we've seen through the social media era, these tech labs don't exactly engender high trust, and they're asking for that in terms of this ChatGPT for teens functionality, and it appears it's just not working that well. So I can talk you through a little bit of what that's
3: please
20: actually
3: do.
20: Looked
3: yeah,
20: like in the
3: absolutely,
20: study, if you like,
3: yeah,
20: John.
3: Yeah, I'd love it.
20: Yeah. So the idea behind ChatGPT for teens is that anyone aged younger than 17 goes immediately into that account, and they're meant to link their account to their parents' ChatGPT accounts. And then if the teens are talking with ChatGPT in any concerning ways, any sensitive topics, anything about self-harm, sexual topics, etc., it's meant to flag alerts on the parents' account. But these testers, they did 4,000 tests, and some of them talked about self-harm for up to an hour, and then the parent alerts didn't go off. So they said in up to 1 in 4 cases where they should have got flags, they didn't happen. So that to me is, we're just going back to these tech labs, they ask for a whole lot of trust from us as the general public. And it feels to me like the responsibility is falling back on parents for this rather than the labs themselves. So I'd like New Zealanders to be aware of this.
3: Yeah, I think that, boy, oh boy, this is a whistle worth blowing, isn't it? I'm just looking at them. I mean, these kids that they've essentially created, Amara 14, Priya 13, Vivian 17, the stuff they were asking ChatGPT wasn't subtle, right? Around suicidal ideation, self-harm, restrictive eating. It was any kind of warning that worked would have blown the whistle on what these kids were up to.
20: Yeah, 100%. And so I think then the conversation becomes, well, if we can't trust the functionality that these labs are saying that they're building into the tech, then where does the responsibility fall? And I think clearly for the moment, unfortunately, it's on parents. Now, stopping short of giving parenting advice, if I can give advice on the technology, if you are going to let your teen, if you're going to let your teen use this ChatGPT for teens, our advice would be have a conversation to say it can be really useful for explaining things, but still understand that it gets things wrong, even in that use case. But, you know, brainstorming, getting feedback on your work, yes, perhaps. But please, like, let your teenagers know this: these things are not human. They've never experienced the world. They've never experienced human relationships. So they're not to be used as friends or counselors or places that they talk about their worries. And I think that's where the risk sits, because they're pretty compelling. They feel like they're so great at talking. They can be compelling for our teenagers. So I think there's some real serious conversations that need to happen between parent and teenager.
3: And I think it's really important to stress, this isn't moral panic. This isn't some reactionary, you know, old fart saying, hey, don't go near this technology. This is extraordinary technology. But ChatGPT made reassurances around creating a safe space for children that they're simply not delivering on. That's your point, isn't it?
20: Yeah, exactly. And maybe for background context, this is what we work in. I've been on your show previously and said things like, I believe the best product we have within our country. So I'm not a naysayer, but I do think it took us 15, 20 years to learn the lessons of the social media generation and what that tech has done to our kids. I would like to hope we don't have to go through 15, 20 years of the same pain. And so to link to what you said earlier when you set this talk up, yes, we've got a social media bill like currently being processed by the government. I'd love to see this jump really quickly to include these chatbots, because at the moment it doesn't, unfortunately.
3: Yeah, we will go for a response to this from the appropriate minister. 10 past tomorrow, Chief Executive Mark Lawrence. Thank you so much for joining us this morning. We appreciate your time. It's 7:11.
19: The Wellington North electorate turned up en masse last night for the Te Aro Valley Meet the Candidates debate. People were forced to stand outside in the rain to listen to lively heckling, witty humour and some serious policy issues. The community-led forum at the Aro Valley Community Centre featured candidates vying to represent the student-heavy area of Te Aro and its surrounding suburbs in Parliament. Anya Fielding was also there.
5: The election debate for the Wellington North electorate was packed. Voters said they'd come for a variety of reasons.
21: Everyone's looking forward to hearing about plans for cost of living, but Wellington-specific concerns like, you know, public sector layoffs.
22: I'm hoping that someone will say something very clear and definitive on climate change. I'd also expect AI to come up.
23: Housing is front and centre to me. I'm really distressed of the number of homeless people.
5: Labour's Dr. Aisha Viral answered a question on social services providers from a person so determined to get in, they climbed halfway through a window to have their voice heard.
24: Sasha, we met when I knocked on your door a couple of months ago. You explained the issues to me as you have tonight. You've sent me 2 emails since then. Now you're climbing through a window.
5: And the conversation ran the full gamut of political topics. The Greens candidate and incumbent MP for Wellington North, Tamitha Paul, had a firm opinion on infrastructure spending.
25: The most expensive road ever built in 26 years is for 2 kilometres of road and adds 1 car lane in each direction and 6 to 8 traffic lights. And the Infrastructure Commission even said, why are we spending money on stupid roads that nobody asked for when our hospitals are literally crumbling?
5: And New Zealand First Taylor R. Neill wanted to get his party's healthcare policy across.
26: New Zealand First policy of health is prevention, because right now 1% of health funding goes towards prevention. Over 50% of it is being spent on treating conditions that would otherwise have been preventable.
5: But it wasn't all policy, and no one got off without some ribbing. Alliance's Josh Harford had a dig at Taylor R. Neill's views on healthcare.
27: New Zealand First, brought to you by Marlboro.
5: Before it became a Green seat, Wellington North was a Labour stronghold for more than two decades. So candidates right of centre got the worst of the heckling. ACT's Matthew Haig was repeatedly booed, and eventually the crowd drowned him out during his response to a question about teaching Te Reo in schools.
26: However, I would say that Māori language is a taonga. There are treaty obligations, and ACT respects those. But respect for you is a different thing to us.
5: There were two noticeable absences. Nationals candidate Jonathan Pitt had to drop out at the last minute because of health issues. And the other was water pistols. They've been a staple of the debate in the Arrow Valley, used to spray candidates who go over their time limit. Opportunities Jessica Hammond says she's disappointed she missed out.
0: This is my first time at this debate and I never got my chance to get squirted in the face. I even put on a white top and then went, no, no, and changed it.
5: Instead, the sound technician alerted candidates with an alarm. Finally, after more than 2 hours, it was all over and the crowd shuffled out into a rainy Wellington night after what was surely one of the liveliest candidate debates of the election campaign so far.
19: And you're fielding with that report at 7 to 7.
3: What a delightful piece of storytelling. Great text. Text of the morning so far. My husband, who was under 18, 50 years ago, uses ChatGPT and should definitely be banned. Brilliant. Time for business news with Geoffrey Halley. Just named yesterday as the co-host of Summer Report, Geoffrey Halley. Cometh the hour, cometh the Geoffrey.
2: Thank you so much, John.
3: Come on, congratulations. Yeah.
2: Thank you. Very excited.
3: So am I as a listener. A glass half full assessment of the economy from consultancy Infometrics, Geoffrey.
2: Yes, so the firm's put out its latest set of forecasts, and it does actually mirror what many other forecasts are saying at the moment, and that's that economic activity is patchy, it's being dampened by continued fuel price surges, wary consumers, rising interest rates, and more than a dash of global uncertainty. Now, but for all of that, Chief Forecaster Gareth Keenan says growth is occurring, even if it is stuttering and we may not really be feeling it. He says the building blocks for improvement for next year are actually in place.
6: We've got residential consent numbers which have lifted over the last 12 months, and you are starting to see that appear in more construction activity. You've got infrastructure activity that is lifting despite the sort of fiscal restraints that the government might be working within. You've got job numbers which are up 1% over the last year. Manufacturing activity has been lifting as well, and we are starting to see signs of more positive growth occurring in the urban centres. It's not fast, and you know they're still sort of recovering from what has been a tough time. But again, the lines are heading in the right direction.
2: And let's dig into some numbers here from Infometrics. The group's forecasting growth of 2.2% next year, improving to 3.2% in 2028. Inflation's going to peak at 4.2% by this year end, but the Reserve Bank will have to dish out two more rate hikes this year and another two in early 2027, taking the cash rate to 3.75%. Gareth Keenan says there's precious little being offered by the two main parties in the election as well to give the economy that shot in the arm.
6: There's not a lot of difference between the two, and I think that's why you're seeing disillusionment in terms of voters' perceptions of those two main parties and such high support for the minor parties at the moment.
2: That was Infometrics Chief Forecaster Gareth Keenan.
3: Geoffrey, I think you're about to tell us that there's also a survey in the building sector which has contained some optimism. Boy, optimism in building and construction, that's welcome.
2: Yeah, these little glimmers are around. We just have to look quite closely for them. So this comes from construction sector research group EBOS, which has surveyed about 1,000 people in the industry. Now, architects are more confident and report more projects underway. Builders are marginally positive, but many don't have full order books yet. Now, the head of the Certified Builders Association, Malcolm Fleming, says that the number of building consents is high, and it's a positive indicator that the council inspections on those consents are also rising. He says there's a lag in getting bigger projects off the drawing board to spades in the ground, and that may be a window for homeowners to get smaller scale projects done.
7: This is that point in the market
1: which you'd expect to see as we start going in an upturn. It will be led by the specifiers, which is exactly what we're starting to see here. So there's now becoming a window of opportunity for homeowners to be able to obtain a builder for a project because they're still hungry for work at the moment. They don't have enough work in front of them. So there's an opportunity there for the homeowners before they start the builders start getting busier again.
2: And Malcolm Fleming is also saying that higher fuel prices and raw materials have raised building costs, but increases in those have been constrained by competition and a lack of demand, I guess, and section prices remain flat.
3: Gosh, people will be relieved and delighted to hear signs of optimism in that sector. Right, let's look at the markets.
2: Yeah, it's been a funny old day on Wall Street, John. We're seeing what we like to call rotation, and it appears that the stock market's rotating out of technology into old school companies. So the Dow Jones is up by 0.9%, old school. The S&P 500 is up 0.1%, but the Nasdaq, it's down by 0.5%. Our only NZX 50 climbed 72 points yesterday to 13,833. And over on energy markets, some strange goings on. The International Energy Administration will release 20 million barrels of diesel to the market immediately. Now, that sent Brent crude slightly lower to $106 a barrel. But West Texas Intermediate, the US equivalent, it's up 3% today to $98 a barrel, and that's the highest in 5 years. That's all we've got time for. I'll be back just after 7:30 with another update.
3: Geoffrey Halley with the latest from the markets. It's about 90 seconds to 7, and you know what that means.

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1: Tēnā koutou katoa, kei te whakarunga mai, nā, ki te reo, irirangi o Aotearoa. 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
2: Ko John Campbell ahau, it's Friday, Rāmeri, October the 16th. Top stories this morning, a shortage of nurses at Starship Children's Hospital caused delays to cancer treatments. We speak with the mother of a two-year-old cancer patient.
1: Around 20% of businesses and residents haven't paid their first water bills from Wellington's Te Aki Wai.
2: And a community group says developments are causing clogged streets as National promises to bring back parking requirements for new developments.
3: News and information you can trust. 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
4: RNZ News at 7. Kia ora, good morning. I'm Nicola Wright. The mother of a toddler whose cancer treatment has been delayed due to staff shortages at Starship Hospital says she's heartbroken. Some chemotherapy and bone marrow treatments have been delayed at the hospital for up to 7 days. Ella Stewart reports.
5: Tanya Lapu-Aho's 2.5-year-old son has high-risk neuroblastoma. He's had multiple rounds of chemotherapy and 2 bone marrow transplants at Starship, but the second was delayed a week due to staff shortages. His mother says nurses are overworked, and a charge nurse told her there was a hiring freeze. The health minister says all 8 vacant roles have been filled or recruited for. Health NZ says it will be 3 months before the ward is fully staffed.
4: Morning Report will speak to Tanya Lapu-Aho shortly. The nurses' organisation says Health NZ should have been recruiting Starship Hospital nurses earlier, as the staff shortages were well known for months. Nurses' organisation Kai Whakahaere, Kerry Nuku, told Morning Report the treatment delay should never have happened. She says the government implemented a recruitment freeze over the past 2 years. Donald Trump says the execution by firing squad of US Army psychiatrist Nidal Hassan will not be live-streamed after all. Hassan fatally shot 13 unarmed soldiers at a military base in Texas in 2009. The BBC's Rory Gallimore reports.
6: There hasn't been a public execution in the United States for nearly a century. The Defense Secretary, Pete Hegseth, wanted to change that. When he announced Nidal Hassan's death would be live-streamed, potentially to an audience of millions, critics called the decision barbaric and a step backwards for American society. More than 70 retired high-ranking military officers urged the Pentagon to cancel the plan. Donald Trump has now bowed to that pressure. He said many good and well-meaning people didn't want to watch Hassan die. The president called him scum, however, and said the relatives of Hassan's victims could still attend his execution by firing squad.
4: ACT's leader says he could be open to a four-party coalition with Opportunity to stop a left-wing bloc taking power. Speaking to supporters in Wānaka yesterday, David Seymour said if Opportunity crossed the 5% threshold, a coalition with them would be a good outcome. But Mr. Seymour said he felt Opportunity may not be the kingmaker. National has ruled out working with Opportunity. A key technology project aimed at speeding up the courts is now being rated as viable after a poor rating last year. The project to expand audiovisual links in courts is part of the Justice Ministry's wider $170 million Te Aukaha digital program. Its rating last year indicated its viability was in doubt, but it's now improved to a rating that means issues remain but can be managed.

0: reopen it. Mark Allen says there's strong community support for the campground.
1: If we didn't have that campground there, we could see there was going to be a collapse of a whole series of businesses in the area, and is looking after safely the community who come out to visit and who have their heart is really, really close. And I think one of the things about tonight was we heard that passion and that love for the campground.
0: Mark Allen says there's more work that could be done on how risk is assessed. In Germany, a man's been stopped at Cologne-Bonn Airport trying to smuggle in more than 90 lizards and venomous snakes. Customs officials say the 45-year-old Mexican firefighter had looked conspicuously nervous as he tried to go through the green nothing-to-declare exit at the airport. He told officers he was carrying the animals as a favour for a Brazilian acquaintance. That's the news. With sport, here's Barry Guy.
2: The Kiwis were beaten 24-22 by Australia in the opening game of the Rugby League World Cup in Sydney. An extra sting in the loss is the news that new Kiwis fullback Kalyn Ponga suffered a suspected broken arm. Two of Australia's five tries came from intercepts, and Kiwis coach Stacey Jones admits a few small moments hurt them.
3: A couple of tries from intercepts. They earned their, you know, they got tries from kicks, but they earned them. A little bit of discipline too from us. We put a kick in and you know, we're offside when we should have been scoring.
2: The White Ferns have warmed up for their T20 series against Australia with a 19-run win over a Governor General's 11 in Sydney, which was reduced to 10 overs by rain. The first T20 international is on Sunday night. Brazilian Rafael Camara will replace Esteban Ocon at Haas Formula One team next year. And Barcelona's revamped Nou Camp and Real Madrid's Bernabeu are on the list of possible stadiums as Spain bids to host the Rugby World Cup in 2035. Koinana, Purongo, Hakinikina, that's your sports news. Nicola's back with the weather next.
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0: Forecast from Met Service to midnight, Northland to Taumaru Nui, including the Central High Country and Bay of Plenty. Scattered showers, some heavy, easing this morning and clearing tonight. For Coromandel Peninsula, scattered showers could be thundery this afternoon, clearing at night. Taranaki to Kapiti, scattered showers becoming isolated this afternoon. Gisborne, Hawke's Bay, Wairarapa and Wellington. Showers south of Gisborne spread north this morning, some heavy. Chance of morning thunderstorms in Wairoa district. Nelson and Bulleter Fiordland, fine except for some cloud in the ranges. Marlborough and Canterbury, mainly fine for northern Marlborough. Rain elsewhere, falling as snow above 700 metres, easing to showers this morning and then clearing in Canterbury this afternoon. Otago and Southland, isolated showers, clearing to fine spells this afternoon. Chatham Islands, rain easing to showers as this morning as gale southerlies arrive. For the main centres, Tāmaki, Makaurau, Auckland showers, possibly heavy, ease this afternoon and then clear. Southwesterlies get gusty this morning, easing this evening, 17. Tauranga, a few showers, clearing in the afternoon, gusty southerlies and 17. Hamilton showers gradually clear this afternoon, gusty southerlies ease this evening, 16. Wellington, outbreaks of rain could be heavy, easing to showers in the afternoon. Gale southerlies gusting 100 kilometres per hour, gradually easing from midday, high of 9. Christchurch showers clearing in the afternoon and fine more often. There's cloud from late evening though. Gusty southerlies ease this evening, 11. And Dunedin, a few showers clearing to fine early afternoon. Cloud again this evening when the gusty southwesterlies ease, a high of 10. It's 8 minutes past 7.
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7: Ngā mihi o te ata, kia koutou katoa. Good morning. It's wonderful to have you with us on Morning Report. We go now to Starship Children's Hospital, which has had to delay some paediatric cancer treatments due to a shortage of nurses. This has been confirmed by both the Health Minister and Health NZ. And Health NZ data showed 86% of shifts at Starship's haematology oncology ward were understaffed during the month of August, 86%. This morning, the impact of that on patients, in this case, a two-year-old boy and their families, in this case, the boy's mother. Little Killian has new

0: glioblastoma, a cancer that develops in a child's nerve tissue, and he's required chemotherapy and 2 bone marrow transplants. The second, which was successful, was delayed a few days due to staffing shortages. Killian's mum says that's emblematic of so much of what they've experienced in Starship. In short, a wonderful workforce under stress because there's sometimes, perhaps frequently, simply not enough of them. Tanya Lapu Aho, thank you so much for being with us this morning. Mōrena.
1: Mōrena, John. Mōrena, Aotearoa.
0: Tanya, you and Killian and Killian's dad have been in Starship heaps, right? Multiple stays. The 2 longest stays were how long?
1: Just over a month.
0: Right. That's a lot of time in there. And what sort of pressure did you see the nursing staff under?
1: Honestly, so much pressure that it's got my non-political family ready to hit the polls on election day to vote this government out. It's so unfair what's happening to the nurses in Starship.
0: And how did that impact on Killian's treatment? We've talked about his bone marrow transplant being delayed a few days. Were you told explicitly that was due to nursing shortages?
1: Yes, we were. At first we thought it was, you know, for medical reasons to let him recover a bit more before the transplant. But then our nurse practitioner did end up telling us it was due to staffing shortage.
0: Okay, and then what about, I guess, less major manifestations of how the shortage is impacting? What did you see on a day-to-day basis?
1: Well, on a day-to-day basis, it looked like our son screaming and writhing in pain and us calling for our nurse and her wanting to come straight away, but her not being able to because she had too many other things to do, you know, duties to carry out, other patients to take care of, to the point where it's taking on average about 20 minutes, half an hour on a really busy day for a nurse to come to the room and respond to you pressing the nurse call button. And most of the time we're pressing that button, it's for pain relief because our boy is in so much pain from the cancer, from the chemo, from everything. You know, we know we're not crazy that he was in that much pain because when we were finally able to get help, they put him on oxycodone and ketamine.
0: So were there periods where his pain medication had ceased to be administered intravenously or whatever way he was receiving it because it had run out and there wasn't a nurse available to top it up?
1: Yeah, that did happen twice over the last 2 bone marrow transplants we've had, and my husband got fed up with it, so he started hitting the timer button every time he'd hit that button for the nurse to come. One time it was 24 minutes it took them to come and change the pain pump with the medicine in it because it had run out. Another time it took over half an hour for the nurse to get someone from the pain relief team to come and have a look at upping the dose because it wasn't enough to kill the pain for Killian. And I'm talking, he's screaming, we can't put him down. He's writhing, you know, like he's turned, only 2 years old. The cancer feels like fire inside his bones. And it's so unfair that guilt and responsibility gets put on the nurses. You know, they keep apologizing, I'm so sorry, we're just so short-staffed. And we know it's not their problem and it's horrible that they even feel that it is.
0: Can you just confirm that for me? So there was once a time when his pain medication had run out completely. It was no longer being dispensed and it took 24 minutes for a nurse to arrive to reconnect it.
1: Yeah, so she did pop her head in before that and say, I'm so sorry, we're just really flat out. I'll be in as soon as I can. And, you know, what can you say to that when she came into the room with her hands full? From, you know, she was holding things from another patient. And we said to her, no, it's okay. We understand. We know it's not your fault. And so my husband just continued to hold Killian and pray and pace back and forth in the room, waiting for her to come back with the new bag of oxycodone, you know, ketamine to hang on the pain pump. It was a very, very stressful day. And yeah.
0: Did the nurses explicitly say to you, on more than one occasion, on multiple occasions, and don't let me put words in your mouth, you tell me your truth, you know, what you observed, that they were short-staffed and that this was stress as a result of understaffing?
1: Yeah, I mean, the nurses don't really come up to you and say it unsolicited, like, oh, we're so understaffed. It's in the moments when they can tell that you are at the end of your rope, you're about to snap and scream and, you know, where is everyone? Why is this not happening? That's when to manage the situation, to de-escalate you, they will tell you the truth, that they just don't have the hands on deck in that moment to do what you're asking them to do in that moment. And yeah, it's happened more than once, and they don't even need to say anything. You can see when you take a step out of your hospital room and look at the ward, there's just not that many nurses, and the ones that are there, they're running around working as hard as they can. And yeah, it just feels like a hopeless and helpless situation, really.
0: How's Killian? He's in remission, eh? That's the most wonderful news.
1: Yeah, it's been amazing. He had a very high-risk diagnosis, which is, you know, the equivalent of stage 4 in adults. And wow, right now he's in complete remission. And that's only thanks to the amazing medical professionals that we have access to at Starship Hospital. It's so unfair what's happening to them.
0: Tanya Lapu Aho, we are delighted about your little boy, Killian, recovering, and we're sorry that he's been through such a tough thing for a little guy. We really appreciate you joining us this morning. It's 7:15 on Morning Report.
2: Well, tens of thousands of people across the Wellington region haven't paid their first Te Aki Wai water bills as debate ramps up about whether the agency prices should be capped. Wellingtonians are staring down a future of price increases, which a budget advisor says is causing people in the community deep stress. Wellington Issues reporter Alan O'Dwyer has more.
3: More than 30,000 Wellington residents and businesses, 18.5%, have not paid their new water bills from Te Aki Wai, which were due at the start of October. In numbers revealed to RNZ, the water agency said it was missing about $21 million from a total of $110 million it invoiced in the first quarter. In a briefing to city councillors this week, Te Aki Wai board chair Will Pete said a hardship policy was in place for those struggling.
4: Our message to anybody is that if you can't pay, if you've got issues, the sooner you get in touch with us, the better we'll be able to do that.
3: Water costs have been a major issue in the capital, with bills increasing by about 13% this financial year. The average annual bill is about $2,390. But Te Aki Wai forecasts that bills need to keep climbing to maintain and upgrade the region's failing infrastructure and could reach $6,000 per year in a decade. This has shocked some residents, prompting protests in August.
5: While we're chanting stop Te Aki Wai, what we really mean is stop the nonsense of it. Got it?
6: Yeah.
5: Stop the nonsense of Te Aki Wai.
3: Te Aki Wai says it doesn't know how many residents are refusing to pay in the future, and it's not imposing fines on missed payments yet. Here's Will Pete again.
4: There is this very small group of people who have decided that they don't want to pay. I can't see cutting people off as a viable thing. Look, debt collection's probably the next, you know, that would be the step.
3: Christine Tafara, a budget advisor in Cannons Creek, says the threat of rising bills is worrying renters coming into the Porirua Whānau Centre.
7: The landlords are looking at a rent increase, and that will be to cover the water rates, and they know that, the tenant knows that. It's real hard for them, because then they have to chop back on something if their rent is going to increase, and it's always food.
3: Ms Tafara says the pensioners coming into the centre can pay this year's increase, but are stressed about the severity of future bills.
7: They've got their homes, their only income is their national super, and they're going to have this water rates and, you know, a bigger one. But they've also got repairs and maintenance to their home. They can't even do that. They can't even afford to do that.
3: Questions have been mounting over whether the Commerce Commission will step in to keep the bills down. But Chairperson John Small told 9 to Noon yesterday that Te Aki Wai's costs, including the debt it's inherited and the extent of faulty infrastructure it needs to fix, far exceeds the money it currently collects from Wellingtonians.
8: At this point, would you say it is technically insolvent?
9: I wouldn't say that, no. But I do know that the directors had that issue in mind before the company was constituted on the 1st of July, it's ultimately their job to maintain a solvent enterprise.
3: Mr Small says the Commission is imposing extra performance rules to monitor Tiakiwai's infrastructure plans, but it won't step in to cap bills yet.
9: Right or wrong, affordability is not something that is within our mandate. What our mandate is to make sure that the assets are being managed properly and that prices are not out of line with costs.
3: Troubled waters swirling for Tiakiwai, the capital, and the cost to fix its faulty pipes.
2: That was our Wellington Issues reporter, Alan O'Dwyer, there. We're joined now by Wellington Mayor Andrew Little. Kia ora, good morning.
6: Kia ora.
2: Let's start with that decision from the Commerce Commission, because you had been hoping that they would act. They won't cap prices. What's your reaction to that?
6: Yeah, they've got a range of powers, and fairness, thought that their help would be useful. That's why that I asked them to get involved. And we had a good set of discussions earlier this year. They said that the one place they could start is to get good information, good reporting information, oversee quality of service, that sort of thing. So they signed up for that. We prevailed on them to get ministers to give them those extra powers. That has happened. I'm very pleased about that. I think as Tiakiwai works out its sort of pricing strategy over time, I expect we will need Commerce Commission to exercise its price regulation power. We'll see how that goes.
2: Why do you think that? Because so what the Commerce Commission is saying is that affordability isn't within its jurisdiction. It can look at whether the charges are in line with the costs, and those costs are enormous, aren't they? So isn't Tiakiwai going to be justified in passing that on?
6: Yeah, and the way that the Commerce Commission does with electrical light companies and with airports at the moment, they can have a look at the total sort of spending plans of organisations, of utilities, not just the operational spending, but the capital expenditure as well. You know, for the underground network, the pipes that are around the country, there's a massive upgrade required right around the country. It's not confined to Wellington. We happen to be first out of the blocks to be sorting some of the stuff out. So I think there will need to be some, or there should be some independent scrutiny and oversight of the long-term CapEx plans. That's something that the Commerce Commission can do. I acknowledge what the Commerce Commission is saying, is that right now, when you look at Tiakiwai's balance sheet and you look at their revenue and forecast revenue, you know, their revenue isn't meeting costs. This is the kind of transition phase to actually getting the water organisation properly set up and running. So, you know, teething problems aren't going to be unusual, but eventually I expect, because it is a utility, it has monopoly powers, then knowing that there is a backstop in the form of the Commerce Commission providing proper oversight is going to be needed.
2: Okay. Are you concerned about the salaries at Tiakiwai?
6: Look, they're an organisation set up under the local water done well policy that requires organisations run on a professional sort of basis with the right skills. What the board, the independent board, does in terms of hiring staff is a matter for them. It is what it is. What we need to have is water organisations that are on the job of, you know, fixing the networks, doing the upgrades, making sure that we have safe water and safe wastewater systems. You know, the reality is, as this government and the previous acknowledged, there's been decades and decades of underinvestment in the networks. What is happening now is chickens coming home to roost from decades ago. So no one should be surprised about it. No one should be surprised that when you're setting up big new organisations like this, there are going to be teething problems. But this is a generation that is confronting a problem that has been decades in the making.
2: What does all of that mean, though, for ratepayers now? And we're hearing almost one in five of the households and businesses haven't paid that first instalment.
6: Yeah, I think some people, notwithstanding the efforts made to communicate what was happening, are still surprised we've got a second bill. Previously, the cost of water charges was wrapped up in your rates bill. That was all taken out, so people got discounted rates bills last month, and there was a water bill that accompanied that. That water bill, you know, is what is needed to cover the cost of running water services and do the upgrades and start the long process of recovering decades of underinvestment. So this is what it looks like. This is what the policy was intended to do. This government shouldn't be blamed for that. They did the right thing because the previous government was trying to do that too. The difference was that the previous government was prepared to put some central government funding in to alleviate the price burden for households. That hasn't happened, but we are confronting a problem that's been generations in the making, and this is what it looks like.
2: Just finally, people are paying based on property value, not on usage, because they're without. You don't have the water meters there. Is that fair?
6: No, it's not, and it was never going to be fair from the outset, but it is the transition that we're in. Rates are based on capital value, and therefore the water charges that were wrapped up in rates were based on capital value. The legislation requires water organisations, including Te Aki Wai, over time to transition away from that to a fairer system. The owners of Te Aki Wai, which are the four Wellington Metro councils, are working with Te Aki Wai on what a fairer system might be. Introducing water meters and volumetric charging will be part of that, but we will have to move away just from capital charging because it is unfair.
2: Thanks for your time this morning. That is Wellington Mayor Andrew Little, 24 minutes past seven.
0: Yesterday on Morning Report, we looked at National's announcement of bringing back minimum car parking requirements for new developments. The party says Labor's decision to abolish it has clogged streets and pushed cars onto berms and footpaths. Well, that riled up developer and Ockham Residential co-founder Mark Todd, who had this to say on the program yesterday.
10: This is just propaganda. We don't have streets clogged with cars parking on berms as a result of new housing with no car parking. It's just not true. This is the tail wagging the dog, and that's wealthy base voters for National complaining about intensification in their suburbs. And this is a good way to try and tamp that down.
0: So that was Mark Todd on Morning Report yesterday. Gosh, we had a big response to that. Both people agreeing with Mark and people disagreeing with Mark, including, I want to say at this point, from Christchurch. So we will go and have a look at the situation down there. But Don Buck Road in Massey, which is West Auckland, kept appearing in our texts that we were receiving yesterday too. So we thought, let's get a snapshot of what's happening there. Community group Massey Matters is based on Don Buck Road. And spokesperson Lizzie Sayer joins us now. Morena, Lizzie.
11: Morena, John. Nice to talk to you.
0: You're really nice to talk to you. Don Buck Road is both an arterial, it's a busy road in Massey, but it's also a road lots and lots of people live along, right? So what's,
11: absolutely.
0: So what's the situation there?
11: Like you said, it's extremely busy. We've got multiple schools up Don Buck Road. We've got shopping centres, and now we've had, of course, you know, where Costco went in at Northwest. We've now got many, many shops being built up there, and lots of new houses real close together, and not a lot of space for everyone to go. So, I mean, we run two community centres in West Auckland, and both in Massey, and for our one, it's certainly a struggle. We've got the Massey High School children coming out of school every day, and the amount of traffic that is around and the amount of near misses that we see from our community building is insane and really unsafe. A kindergarten as well. And it's because there's just no space for anyone to park around here.
0: So has this been compounded by intensification in terms of dwellings that don't have car parks or have insufficient car parks? Has that made the pressure for parking space greater and crowded the road?
11: Yeah, and it's got a huge part to play it, that's for sure. Yes.
0: Okay, so what do you think of the suggestion, basically, that Labor abolished the requirement for minimum car parking capacity with residential developments? National saying we're bringing it back. What side of this debate are you on?
11: I'd say absolutely we need more space for car parks. It's just there's not enough of them. They're building these all these big places with so many houses in them, and there's just nowhere for the cars to go. Like, that doesn't make any sense to me. It doesn't make in the work that we do as well. We have all sorts of people come up the street. Like, it's not fair to them. And we see so many hazards and so many near misses or accidents even outside because of these issues.
0: And so what is causing the accidents and the near misses and all that kind of stuff? Is it people
11: the
0: not
11: housing
0: being
11: build up?
0: Okay.
11: Well, it's
0: okay.
11: The housing build up and the traffic that comes from that the cars can't park along the streets, and then there's, you know, children, parents going to double park and pick up their children. There's parents getting in front of parents. There's all sorts of things going on. And then obviously the cars can't get into the schools as well. So, yeah, it's a real big issue.
0: Dombuck Road would have always been busy, but has this really materially changed since the housing intensification?
11: For sure. So I've worked at Mercy Meadows for around 4 or 5 years. And it's in the last probably 2 or 3 years, it's gotten like way worse. And then up the other end, we have our other community hub, in Oriel Lab, which is just up in Massey as well, just an off street there. And they're even worse because they're not a main road, but they have had a whole lot of buildings put into their street. And so there's literally nowhere for anyone to park anywhere.
0: So you go.
11: You're right. No, so we're on we're on Dombuck Road, but our other community hub, which is just up the road, and they're more street facing than us. They only need about 4 car parks in there. But there've been so many housing buildings built up in their street alone that people can barely get through the street because it's not a main road and it's not so wide. So it's a real issue.
0: Lizzie Sayer, thank you so much, Lizzie. Lizzie is with community group Massey Matters, based on Dombuck Road, as you heard, which is in Massey, West Auckland. So, Mark Todd yesterday saying, no, this is nonsense. This is the Nats opposing intensification and the kind of new residential developments that don't always have car parks. Lizzie saying, well, hold on a sec. Actually, this kind of development with few or insufficient or no car parks is really impacting on our capacity to live and drive and park. The feedback yesterday, Ingrid, was really polarising.
2: Yeah, a lot coming in. Again, just very quickly, this person says it's chaos in Chatswood. AT are now removing bus stops as they can't get the bus through. Not having parking is insane. We'll follow up that and find out if that is happening. 7:30 here on Morning Report. And still to come, George Bauer is back in the All Blacks. We talked to him. Greyland businesses are amped for tomorrow night's Olivia Dean concert. This is at the new Western Springs Bowl. And the future of overnight camping at Piha has been decided.
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13: A mother says her toddler was left screaming and writhing in pain due to nursing staff shortages at Starship Hospital. Some cancer treatments at the Children's Hospital have been delayed by up to 7 days over the last 4 months. Tanya Lapuaho told Morning Report her 2-year-old, who has been undergoing treatment for neuroblastoma, ran out of pain medication during the last 2 bone marrow transplants. She says the nurses were doing their best, but it took more than 20 minutes for pain relief to be administered. The Health Minister insists all nursing vacancies at Starship Hospital have been filled or recruited for. ACT's leader says he could be open to a 4-party coalition with Opportunity to stop a left-wing bloc taking power. National has ruled out working with Opportunity, but David Seymour says if it crosses the 5% threshold to enter Parliament, a coalition with it would be a good outcome. An immigration advisor says a work visa proposed by New Zealand First would be difficult for businesses exhausted by change. The party wants to scrap the accredited employer work visa. Its proposed replacement would not tie migrants to a single employer. Immigration advisor Aruni Madingra says the existing visa was introduced only 4 years ago and businesses would suffer from another upheaval. The Auckland Council will support the operator of the Piha campground to manage flood risks as it reopens. The Waitakere Local Board has gone against the Council's recommendation and voted last night to reopen the camp. It's been closed over the winter amid Council concerns about flood risks. Local Board member Mark Allen says closing the campground would have caused some local businesses to fail. Venezuela's former president Nicolas Maduro and his wife Celia Flores have pleaded not guilty to new charges in the US that they conspired to torture political opponents. The fresh indictment significantly expands the case against them. They had already pleaded not guilty to allegations they abused their power. That's the news. Towns and cities weather now with Met Service. Kaitaia and Whangarei, showers clear through the afternoon, a high of 17 degrees. Auckland, possibly heavy showers clearing this evening, 17. Hamilton, showers clear this afternoon, 16 degrees. Tauranga, Whakatane and Rotorua, a few showers, clearing this afternoon, fine more often. 14 the high in Rotorua, 16 for Whakatane, Tauranga 17. Gisborne, Napier and Hastings, outbreaks of rain could be heavy, turning to showers this afternoon. Hastings 11, Napier and Gisborne both 12 today. Taupō, Taumarunui and New Plymouth, a few showers clearing this morning. Taupō 12, Taumarunui and New Plymouth 13. Whanganui, showers mainly this morning, 14. Palmerston North, Levin and Kapiti, a few showers, more frequent this morning, 12. Masterton, occasional rain could be heavy, easing this afternoon, 10 degrees. Wellington, rain at times possibly heavy, easing to showers by afternoon. Gales, southerlies, gusting 100 kilometres per hour, gradually easing from midday and a high of 9. Blenheim, the chance of a shower till evening, 12. Nelson, fine, some morning cloud, 15 degrees. Westport, Greymouth and Hokitika, all sunny and 15. Kaikoura, showers ease this evening, 10 degrees. Christchurch, Ashburton and Te Maru, showers clear this afternoon, more fine spells, cloud from late evening. 10 the high in Ashburton, Christchurch and Te Maru both 11. Oamaru, a few showers clearing to fine early afternoon, evening cloud 11. Wānaka, Queenstown and Alexandra, the chance of a morning shower clearing to fine early afternoon, Queenstown 11. Wānaka and Alexandra 12. Dunedin, a few showers clearing, cloud again from evening though, 10. And Invercargill, partly cloudy, could get a shower this morning, high of 12. It's 25 minutes to 8.
2: Thank you very much, Nicola. That is time to check in with Geoffrey Halley and find out what is going on the markets. Hi there, Geoffrey. How's
14: Hi,
2: it looking?
14: We're still seeing some quite interesting price movements on Wall Street. We're seeing moves out of technology and AI, which is the NASDAQ, which is down 0.4% at the moment, into more defensive companies as the weekend approaches. They mostly live on the Dow Jones, and that's risen by 0.9%, while the S&P, which is sort of stuck in the middle, is trading just 0.2% higher. Our own NZX 50 will open at around 13,833 today. We do have quite a lot of data out in New Zealand, the Purchasing Managers Index, food prices, which will be interesting, and electronic card spending. They'll all come out just before 11 o'clock this morning. On energy markets, another interesting day too. Now, the International Energy Administration announced that it would immediately release 20 million barrels of diesel into the international markets. That was a little disappointing for most participants who were looking for a lazy 50 million barrels, but it's held Brent crude steady at $106 a barrel. But the US equivalent, West Texas, it's up by 3% today to $98 a barrel, which looking at the charts this morning is, by my account, about the highest it's been in about 5 years. So not good news over there. Currency markets, Kiwi dollar a little stronger overnight. One Kiwi will get you 56.1 US cents, 81.1 Australian. The Australian dollar was quite a lot weaker overnight. 42.3 pence, 50.1 euro cents, 88.8 yen, 3.75 yuan, and gold is $50 higher at $4,150 US dollars an ounce.
2: Excellent. Thank you very much, Geoffrey. We'll hear from you a little later, 24 to 8.
0: Which is time to catch up on the world of sports. Nathan Rarity in the house.
15: Kia ora.
0: I do want to point out to people that in the morning when we're talking to you, before Morning Report starts, when you're doing First Up, we're not in the same studio.
15: No, we aren't.
0: But now we are
15: now
0: in
15: we
0: the same
15: together.
0: Studio.
15: Now we are together. Yeah, yeah,
0: yeah.
15: It's good.
0: I just, because people think, well, we should make you a coffee, but we don't actually we don't actually see you. People are quite upset.
2: We walk past the studio.
0: We walk past.
15: We could
2: drop off
15: a
2: coffee on the way, to be fair.
0: I suppose we could. A couple of very popular additions to the All Blacks bench for the Bledisloe Cup tomorrow evening.
15: I call it the People's Bench.
0: Oh,
15: is what they've got there. So, Jim the Difference, Timothy Tavatavanawai, he has been named on the bench, but also Duplessis Karifi, who is, talk about, a couple of weeks ago you would have gone, oh well, it looks like he's no involvement in the All Blacks at all. And he was called in this week, and even, you know, after last week's injury, and you think, wow, he's probably just in the team for practice. No, they've he's obviously impressed enough, and they've got him there coming off the bench.
0: I'll tell you what impressed me about him was, he got dropped from the All Blacks, he went back and played for Wellington in the NPC, and they lost every single game, and he still looked like he totally gave a damn.
15: Yeah, which is, I mean, maybe that's a big thing of it as well, is what you need. So, Cortez, Ratima, Samasone, Tokiaho, and Xavier Numia onto the bench as well. New starters, friend of Morning Report, George Bauer, obviously in there at loosehead because Ethan de Groot gets a rest. And T. Windmill is back. Fabian Holland, and he comes in to start in place of Josh Lord.
0: What also did you call him?
15: T. Windmill.
0: Very good
15: that's
0: name.
15: That's my name for him. Yeah, Josh Morby onto the left wing for Leroy Carter. A sleuth on the internet, I'm sorry, I don't know who you are, but figured out that Beauden Barrett has now passed Sir Colin Meads as the longest serving Test All Black.
0: Sleuth?
15: Yeah, 5,223 days as an All Black Test player. Colin Meads was 5,201. So Beauden's debut was in 2012 against Ireland in Hamilton. The 23rd of June. Go have a look at that haircut. That's a new one. It's a very heavy rugby weekend. So the Black Ferns will play France tomorrow afternoon at 3 o'clock. First of a three-match series versus France. It's a great start there for Shira Tulio Tua. She's the Chiefs winger, so she gets to play there on the right wing. Good player. And Ruhe Demant comes back as well to co-captain the side, but she'll come off the bench with Georgia Ponsonby, the starting captain. They last met in September, these two. And the Ferns, really impressive that day. 21-14 over France, because those games have been tight the last few years. The semi-finals for the NPC kick off tonight. We're going out to Whangarei, or Whangarei as it's been this year. So Northland hosting Otago, and I like their catchphrases too they've got, is defend the par and up the Fars, because of course Tony Fars is who they are. Otago, same side as last week. The superstar Lucas Casey is going home in Otago colours. So he's there in an incredible loose forward trio that Otago have. Their scrum was magnificent last weekend. Solomau, who was part of the All Blacks this year over in South Africa and came in and played great, he's looking like, I would like to play on the Northern Tour, please, the way he's going. Yeah. Northland have countered by putting Marcel Renata back into their forward pack. But, you know, their halves have been brilliant. Rivers Rehana and Sam Nock as well have been growing great for them. So I think, look, if Northland win, then you've got the possibility the next weekend, of because that's where the Black Ferns will be playing France the next time. So possibly their doubleheader. Sunday afternoon is when Canterbury will host Taranaki. Taranaki with a big out with Daniel Rona, who looks like an All Black to me. However, they bring in a former All Black, Seta Tamanivalu, as his replacement there with Mahana Grinley in the centres. And Canterbury will have Andrew Newstub at first five. Sam Darry at lock helps greatly as well for Canterbury. And the Meads and the Lahore Cups are on this weekend.
0: So this is the kind of second
15: this is Heartland.
0: Yeah, this is great.
15: So in Ashburton, the Mid-Canterbury Hammers, so I found out they got that nickname from being MC. They are the MC Hammers. And I'm like, there's a nickname. That's how that works. So the Hammers hosting King Country. And I spoke to the captain of Mid-Canterbury this morning, Declan McCormick, on First Up. And in beautiful Heartland fashion, he was actually in the middle of pouring concrete on the new bridge there at Ashburton. So I asked him how it's coming along, because I know we've actually had quite a few of our reporters talk about that. He said it's coming along great, and he was doing a good pour. So King Country surprised everyone by beating North Otago to make it into that final. But yeah, Meads Cup, Ashburton tomorrow afternoon. And then on Sunday afternoon, Timaru for you, it's South Canterbury versus Whanganui. Whanganui constantly, the Butcher Boys have been, you know, one of the great sides of this, but they snuck in with a 1-point win into the semi-final, which was a bit of a surprise. But yeah, plenty of sport on this weekend, particularly if you like your rugby union.
0: Gosh, that was a forensic, that was highly impressive, Nathan Rarity. Shout out to the Black Ferns playing tomorrow afternoon in Waikato Stadium. I think this is the best ground. I haven't been to Takahe yet.
15: It's really good
0: but
15: to
0: it's
15: watch.
0: A wonderful ground to watch rugby.
15: Love to go to
0: there's still lots of tickets available. I just think it would be great if people got along to that game.
15: Yeah,
0: the tickets aren't expensive.
15: Go, they're awesome.
0: And the Black Ferns are playing such good rugby in France. Are up for it. It'll be a good game.
15: Yes, yeah. One of my greatest rugby experiences was going to my daughter to that World Cup final and watching them. It was beautiful.
0: Yeah,
15: so I'd like that feeling again. Let's go.
0: Absolutely. 18 minutes to 8.
16: And you're with Morning Report on RNZ National. Time for a bit of your feedback. This coming in on Te Akiwai, Wellington's new water authority there. Many of the families in the northern suburbs of Wellington didn't get their bill until a week or two before the date the bill had to be paid. I know that many didn't have the money to pay it right away. They need to send out the bill about 6 weeks before they need to pay. I'm paying my bills, but it is six times what the water the water that my cottage can use in a year. We've never used that much yet. It's not based on usage. That's one of the issues.
0: Another listener says, lots of Wellington water pipes were damaged by earthquakes in the past 15 years. Why can't the government step in and help pay to fix that damage like it did after the Christchurch earthquakes?
16: And Jim says, I'm considering moving away from Wellington so I don't have to pay for the water disaster created by previous councils. Thanks for your feedback, 17 to 8.
0: We're going to stay with rugby just a little bit longer because tomorrow against the Wallabies in Sydney, George Bower, as Nathan was just saying, will play his 31st test for the All Blacks. That in itself is pretty cool, to use a sporting phrase. But what makes George Bower's return to the All Blacks starting lineup this season really noteworthy is that he was first picked in 2022 and then not at all in 2023 and 24. In short, he fell right out of fashion. So what did he do? Well, he worked on it. His game, his fitness, his strength, his skills. And when he came off the bench in that first test against South Africa, he immediately won a scrum penalty that turned the game. It was the only game in the series we won. Tomorrow, he wears the number one jersey. He is a prop. That's what they wear. But it also speaks of a player who was dropped for two whole years and determined to make it back. I spoke to him yesterday afternoon, just after the team was named.
17: The number one jersey in the All Black holds so much mana, and there's so many awesome, great All Blacks and rugby players that have worn it before. So putting it on is definitely something I don't take for granted. It's something that doesn't come around often for, you know, it's only a short amount of time you get to put on a number one jersey. So it means a lot. And for me to be putting that on Saturday against a strong Wallabies outfit is, looking forward to the challenge, and I'm excited. And a bit nervous, but that's all comes of it. So, yeah.
0: Yeah, well, nerves are good, right? George, I just want to introduce you to our listeners, right? Because the thing I think that everyone who loves rugby admires about you is your tenacity and your resilience. Because the second test against South Africa was your first start since 2022. And you never gave up, did you? You never stopped believing in your ability to get a starting jersey back, right?
17: Yeah, it was, I think someone did tell me that, and I kind of reflected on the few years where I wasn't selected and wasn't in the All Black squad. But I think I've had a few stories like that where I've had to really go away and work on my craft and build a bit of mental toughness. And I guess I'm so blessed that I have parents that taught me just to never give up and always drove the importance of getting your mindset right and keep striving for greatness. And during those times away from the jersey, the ultimate goal for me was just to be a good rugby player and I guess put my best foot forward. And so that by the time the opportunity came, like that second test, I was ready. And so that was pretty cool moment to put on that one jersey again, test, and then also this weekend coming. So,
0: Truly, you talk about the moment coming. The moment actually came in the first test, right? You came off the bench and you won that scrum penalty in the 55th minute that completely turned the game. Do you remember that?
17: Yeah, it definitely is a memory that is still fresh in the mind. Coming off the bench there against a strong South African scrum, one of the, you know, the best scrumming team in the world. For me, it just went back down to my preparation in the week and then also my preparation with my connection with my front row. Being comfortable with that and making sure that I'm all on top of that gave me so much confidence heading to that test and also to my first scrum. And so nothing really changed for me. It was just making sure I nailed my setup and my process. And then also going back to that mindset to want to scrum. So I learned a lot from that South African tour, and I'm now using a lot of it in, I guess, my artillery now. So, it was good experience and something I'm going to take. Yeah, so.
0: You're being very modest, George. I want to go back to the Avalon Rugby Club, which I know because I played there a few times in so very much social rugby. But boy, it could have been. It's sometimes one of the coldest grounds on the planet, right? The southerly is whistling through you on the side of the Hutt River. There, did you ever dream that you would be playing at Ellis Park or in Sydney for the All Blacks? I guess you did. Did you? Were you dreaming about that when you were a little guy?
17: I remember saying it a few when I first kind of got into the All Blacks that I never really dreamt about it because I didn't think I was able or it was possible for me. But it was probably not until mum and dad kind of started teaching me how anything's possible if you're, you know, that cliche saying, you put your mind to it. I mean, I started realizing that, okay, I'm starting to play professional rugby now. I can actually start to learn off the people around me and be a sponge and soak it all in, so that hopefully that elevates me. And that's when I started really putting down goals and dreaming a bit bigger and seeing that the All Blacks jersey is possible. And eventually got there and had a few little step backs, but I've kind of never let go of that dream, and so I'm constantly pushing to be the best player I can be, because I know if I'm the best player that I can be, hopefully the selectors and hopefully the brothers and the team see that and give me confidence to go down and play that game and put on that one jersey. So yeah.
0: George, you've mentioned your mum and dad twice in this interview so far, which is beautiful. And I know they absolutely believed in you and helped you believe in yourself. Tell me about them.
17: Yeah, mum and dad, both Fijians, moved over with my grandparents to Wellington, and believers of Christ. And so blessed that they were able to give me everything that I needed to grow up. Wasn't the easiest childhood like everyone else. And you have your struggles and you go through your little adversities, but I guess it brings us closer together as a family. And no matter what happened and no matter how many times they were under the pump, they still managed to put their best foot forward for me and make sure that I was happy and my brothers were happy, and always made sure that, you know, we had a strong will, strong mindset, and made sure that we put God first. So I'm so grateful for, I guess, they're playing my journey, and they continue to do that every day. And I don't probably thank them enough, but I need to thank them and love them a bit more than probably what I usually am.
0: Oh, that's all children, I reckon, George. They must be so proud.
17: Yes, I'd say they're very. Your mom's always proud. She's always yarning about it too to everyone, and I always tell her, "Hey, mom, you always told me just keep it humble." But she can't control herself. Yes.
0: Congratulations, George. You richly deserve this. You worked so hard to get back, and you've come back with a splash. So I hope you have a wonderful game. George Bauer, isn't he a delight? Just so refreshing to hear All Blacks talking like that. If you're watching the game tomorrow night and you're thinking, which one's George? He's got the number one on his back, and he will be pushing like a steam train in the scrum. It's 10 minutes to 8.
16: And

0: Okay, that of course is Olivia Dean. You would have heard it. You might not have, you know, when you're old like me, you might not know, put the name to it, but that is Olivia Dean. And Greyland businesses are gearing up to welcome around 30,000 Olivia Dean fans tomorrow night as they flock to the newly reopened Western Springs Bowl. Locals are hoping the concert venue's renovation will breathe some new life into their shopping strip. Greyland Business Association General Manager Caroline Tauavihi joins us now. Kia ora, good morning. Are you an Olivia Dean fan?
1: Kia ora, good morning. I'm actually not. I can't believe I just said that. I listen to her music and I love it, but to be fair, I'm not. But I love.
0: Yeah, okay, but you can be a fan for Greyland's sake, maybe, and for the new bowl future as well.
1: Oh, absolutely. And to be fair, a lot of our Greyland businesses, you know, they're not always up to date with the new music coming through, but they know who she is now and they're okay. In it. They love it.
0: A quick education on Olivia Dean. So what does this mean, though? How are you feeling going into the weekend with this huge influx of people heading your way?
1: It's massive, isn't it? Like, we're really, really excited. I mean, it's Olivia Dean. You know, there's a lot of people from outside of Greyland that are coming in. You know, that's around 30,000 fans. I mean, she was sold out. And the reopening of the Western Springs Bowl as well. So from our perspective, we are super excited and the businesses are all on board with it.
0: Right. What are you hoping for?
1: What we're hoping for is, I mean, historically, whenever there's anything down at Western Springs, our businesses, we see a big pickup on foot traffic. We've got a Turkish kebab owner who said that last time there was an event down there, he had 50 people outside queuing up in a shop, and he wasn't aware of it. So we've made all of our businesses aware of it. We've got some of our businesses who might have closed a little bit earlier, they're staying a little bit later, and they're really excited. They've got our posters up on their windows, you know. So we're hoping for more foot traffic. We're hoping that the people who kind of get dropped off in Western Springs who aren't aware of what's around, it sometimes can feel like the middle of nowhere. So we've got wayfinding to bring them up the hill to us to come and eat something and have a drink. We've got Olivia Dean inspired cocktails. We've got
0: hang on, Caroline. What's an Olivia Dean inspired cocktail?
1: Well, Ada's doing an Olivia Dean inspired dive cocktail. And then we've got Rain Me Gin at Malt Bar in Westland. So we've actually got two precincts right on the gateway of Western Springs. So we've got heaps to offer up here. And that's what's exciting because the businesses are doing their own thing. They've come up with some really clever ideas like that. Then we've got our nail bars doing Olivia's Dean-inspired nails. I went and got mine done
0: yesterday. Hang on, what's an Olivia Dean-inspired nail?
1: Oh, they're cute. They've got little polka dots on them. They're very feminine. And so we've actually had a few people rock through. It's on one of our posters. And we had pink with polka dots. I've got like a dark red with polka dots. We've also got a free event for people coming through and also our locals as well, or anybody else that just wants something to do on the Saturday. So we're open at 4 at La Belle Post in Greyland, and we've got a free photo booth to kind of record, you know, this memory of being at pre-Olivia Dean. And then we've also got a live DJ who will be playing Olivia Dean-inspired music.
0: For someone who's not an Olivia Dean fan, Caroline, you're sounding very much like a fan.
1: Well, I'm a big champion for Olivia Dean, but I'm also a bigger champion for our businesses. And why not take advantage of this incredible event down at Western Springs Bowl? So we're really excited about the opportunity to work with Te Tāke Auckland Unlimited going forward and any other partners, just so that we can just bring some life into this area and just get everyone really excited.
0: Mm, because, of course, this is just the first concert, right?
1: It is.
0: Yep. What else have we got to look forward to there?
1: Well, I mean, we've been doing quite a lot of work behind the scenes, working with, obviously, Auckland Council, local businesses, and even our gardening community with just making Greyland feel a better experience to kind of, you know, hang out in outside of what's currently happening. I mean, like I said, this is just the beginning. You know, with this venue being next door, we want to work with the event organisers to make the journey to the bowl part of the experience. So it's about people enjoying Greyland, whether there's a concert or not. And so for future events, we're going to look at what's on at the bowl and then kind of theme or, you know, we're going to do something. I can't give too much away because, you know, we've got to lead up to it and get you excited about it. But, I mean, yeah, we've been watching what's coming up next. And yeah, preparing for it.
0: You're ready to go. Hey, thank you so much and all the best for the weekend and beyond. Caroline Tauavihi there from the Greyland Business Association, 528.
2: What a delightful interview. What a charming interview. Graylin, huge part of New Zealand's music scene. Shae Fu, Nija Mystic, Diggy Dupay. So, yeah, wonderful. Right, after being closed for almost 5 months due to concerns over flooding risks, a popular Auckland campground will reopen on Monday. The Waitakere Rangers local board last night voted unanimously to allow overnight camping to return to Piha Domain, which goes against the recommendations of Auckland Council staff. First up's Ross McNaughton reports.
3: Carried. Thank you very much.
4: And with that, the Piha Campground on Auckland's west coast was back in business, along with manager Fiona Anderson.
5: Oh, just the relief, the utter relief. My campers will be so pleased. And obviously I'm pleased. I now have an ability to earn a living again.
4: Auckland Council asked Ms Anderson to close the camp in June as it assessed the flood risk. She hasn't been able to open it since. At last night's meeting, council staff presented two options. The first, stopping overnight camping at Piha Domain, effectively a permanent closure. The second option, opening for this summer. Council staff recommended the first, the local board chose the second. An Auckland Council statement said reopening is conditional on flood warning systems, monitoring, evacuation procedures and other operational controls being implemented. Ms Anderson says she's good to go.
5: I'm opening on Monday, baby. I've done my tarp. It's done. I've had it independently reviewed by a health and safety lawyer, and she informs me we're good to go.
4: And the only reason she's not opening this weekend is so that the Piha community can celebrate.
5: Yes, it's party time. It almost feels wrong that I can't go, that I won't be having a drink because I've been sober for 20 years. But this is not an occasion to let the boat slip.
4: The Piha campground is on a floodplain and part of the site flooded in 2018. A council report that year found future flooding could result in loss of life. Mark Allen, who chairs the Waitakere Rangers local board, acknowledges there are risks, but feels they can be managed.
6: We need to have a conversation with people about that risk, but we know that the Waitakere Rangers is loved as a wild place. So part of this is about accepting that wildness and saying we need to live with it.
4: But the West is only getting wilder with increased severe weather events.
6: Around the country, we're going to be facing this issue more and more with climate change. And we have noticed it in the ranges. We're having more high rainfall impact events. Our ground is already unstable, and we had so many slips after Gabrielle. We're still repairing them now. But it is the kind of conversation that we're all going to need to have, and we're all going to need to consider it.
4: Mace Ward from Auckland Council says Piha isn't the only campground in the Auckland region under scrutiny. Last month, the council met to look at landslide risks in the region, and overnight accommodation sites were on the agenda.
7: We've got a number of campgrounds that we operate ourselves in terms of some of the regional parks, and we've got other operators like Fiona who are operating campgrounds under a lease situation. We're working with those as part of our own campgrounds. We've got trigger action response plans in place and measures in place, and with other leasehold campgrounds we're implementing that as well.
4: Last night's meeting attracted around 80 Piha locals. One described the campground as the heart of the community.
6: We could see that if we didn't have that campground there, we could see there was going to be a collapse of a whole series of businesses in the area.
4: Meanwhile, camp manager Fiona Anderson is crossing her fingers that the campground will be allowed to stay open beyond this summer.
2: It's first up's Ross McNaughton, about 30 seconds before 8 o'clock, and Ingrid's going to tell us what's coming up.
0: Some showers are easing throughout the day as fine spells develop for western parts, remaining cloudy in the east. Call Ingrid, have guessed their name.
2: Call John Campbell, ho! We speak to one of the nurses from Pahiatua Medical Centre who finishes up today after resigning due to overwhelming workloads.
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9: RNZ News at 8. Kia ora, good morning. I'm Nicola Wright. A mother says her toddler is paying the price for staffing shortages at Auckland Starship Hospital. Some cancer treatments at the Children's Hospital have been delayed by up to 7 days over the last 4 months. Tanya Lapuaho told Morning Report the lack of nurses left her child in excruciating pain during the last two bone marrow transplants.
10: He's screaming, we can't put him down. He's writhing, you know, like he's turned, only 2 years old. The cancer feels like fire inside his bones. And it's so unfair that that guilt and responsibility gets put on the nurses. You know, they keep apologising, I'm so sorry, we're just so short-staffed.
9: The Health Minister, Simeon Brown, insists all nursing vacancies at Starship Hospital have been filled or are being recruited for. Wellington's mayor says he expects the Commerce Commission will need to step in on the local water agency's prices in future years. More than 30,000 people in the region, over 18%, have not paid their first bill to Te Aki Wai. The Commerce Commission says affordability is not within its mandate for regulating water agencies, but Andrew Little says pricing oversight will be necessary as bills keep rising.
11: What is happening now is chickens coming home to roost from decades ago. So no one should be surprised about it. No one should be surprised that when you're setting up big new organisations like this, they're going to be teething problems. But we are. This is a generation that is confronting a problem that has been decades in the making.
9: Andrew Little says some residents were surprised to have received a separate water bill. A migrant advocate group is welcoming a policy announced by Winston Peters, but questions his intentions. New Zealand First says migrants would not be tied to an employer under a proposed replacement for the accredited employer work visa. Jill Bonnet reports.
12: Party leader Winston Peters wants work visas to be tied to migrants' occupation and region instead of a specific business. The Migrant Workers Association says that's a good first step, as it allows workers to more easily move on from exploitative jobs. But it also questions the motivation behind the policy, given recent inflammatory remarks by Mr. Peters and Deputy Shane Jones about Indian and Chinese migrants. An immigration advisor says the change would mean a big upheaval for businesses, as the previous visa was introduced only 4 years ago.
9: Russia is accusing Ukraine of attacking an oil refinery after Volodymyr Zelensky said such strikes would resume. Ukraine's president said he had restricted attacks for 3 days at the request of the US, but he says Russia continues to strike Ukrainian energy infrastructure. Mr. Zelensky also accused the US of withdrawing intelligence sharing on Russian strikes to pressure Ukraine. Untreated wastewater is being dumped along Wellington's coastline again. Water provider Te Aki Wai says heavy rain in the catchment area means the short outfall pipe is discharging untreated wastewater into Tarakina Bay. Health NZ advises against swimming, surfing or kayaking in the area from Orfiro Bay to Breaker Bay. Venezuela's former leader Nicolas Maduro and his wife Celia Flores have pleaded not guilty to new charges of conspiracy to commit torture. The US government initially accused Mr. Maduro of narco-terrorism, drug trafficking and weapons-related offences before adding new charges last week. Mr. Maduro and Ms. Flores were captured in January during a US military raid and were taken to New York, where they remain in jail. Indonesian authorities will deploy dry ice to reduce a thick haze blanketing the country.

0: be useful. It shouldn't be used by teens to talk about their worries or be treated as a friend or counsellor. NASA has warned that the Arctic could have an ice-free summer before 2050. It says the last 20 summers have been the worst for sea ice in half a century in tracking. The BBC's Anna Bignall reports.
1: The year's climate scientists have warned that the Arctic is melting. NASA says 50 years of satellite data shows sea ice is shrinking beyond the usual seasonal fluctuations, and what remains is thinner, younger, and more vulnerable to melting. While this summer saw a slowdown in ice loss due to high cloud cover, NASA warns within the next 25 years, the Arctic will have at least one virtually ice-free summer. It said that would be a profound change for a region that has maintained extensive seasonal ice cover for more than a millennium.
0: That's the news. With sport, here's Barry Guy.
2: The Kiwis could be without fullback Kalyn Ponga for the rest of the World Cup after he suffered a suspected broken arm in their 24-22 loss to Australia in the opening game in Sydney. Ponga, who was playing his first game for New Zealand, scored two of the Kiwis' three tries and then battled on for another 20 minutes with a suspected fracture before being forced to leave the field late in the game. His bravery impressing captain James Fisher-Harris.
3: Yeah, no, he's a tough bugger, eh? Obviously, a lot of pride in the black and white jersey, and he didn't want to let his teammates down. But yeah, I thought he did an outstanding job. Just freakish player, but he's also one of those tough players, you know what I mean? And feeling for him right now, but fingers crossed, eh?
2: President Gianni Infantino has apologised to the FIFA Council for his World Cup sell-off plan, but has been told by a number of nations, including Germany and England, that he is not fit to lead unless he releases all the documents and answers key questions. Koina na pūrongo, hākini kina. That's your sports news. Nicola's back with the weather next.
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0: Forecast from Met Service to midnight for Northland and Auckland. Scattered showers may be heavy, becoming isolated this afternoon and clearing tonight. Coromandel Peninsula, scattered showers could be heavy. Chance of thunderstorms from afternoon, clearing tonight. Waikato te Taumaru Nui, including the Central High Country and Bay of Plenty, isolated showers clear tonight. Taranaki te Kapiti, showers becoming isolated this afternoon. Gisborne, Hawke's Bay and Wairarapa, also Wellington, showers, some heavy. There may be thunderstorms for Wairoa District this morning. Nelson and Bulleter Fiordland, mainly fine, although morning cloud for Nelson. Marlborough and Canterbury, showers, with snow above 700 metres clearing in Canterbury this afternoon. Otago and Southland, isolated showers, clearing to fine spells this afternoon. And the Chatham Islands, rain eases to showers this afternoon with southerly gales. In the main centres, Auckland showers, possibly heavy, easing this afternoon, then clearing. Southwesterlies get gusty this morning, but ease in the evening, 17. Tauranga, a few showers, clearing in the afternoon, southerlies and 17. Hamilton showers gradually clearing this afternoon, gusty southerlies ease this evening, 16. Wellington, outbreaks of rain could be heavy, easing to showers in the afternoon. Gale southerlies gusting 100 kilometres per hour, gradually easing from midday, a high of 9. Christchurch showers clearing in the afternoon, fine more often, cloud from late evening. Gusty southerlies ease this evening, 11. And Dunedin, a few showers, clearing to fine early afternoon, cloud again this evening when the gusty southwesterlies ease, 10 degrees. It's 8 minutes past 8.
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8: Ata Maria, good morning everyone. Great to still have you with us this Friday morning. Today marks the last day of work for six staff who resigned from the Pāhiatua Medical Centre over what they described as overwhelming workloads and a growing safety crisis. So seven staff, including a doctor and nurses, handed in their resignations last month, saying they wouldn't return unless Omni Health, which runs the clinic, was out of the picture. The doctor is continuing on until next month. The fallout has prompted a wider review of OmniHealth.

0: clinics. The company services at Dannevirke Community Hospital have also come under scrutiny. Mark Emerson is one of the registered nurses finishing up today, and he joins us now. Kia ora, good morning, Mark.
1: Oh, kia ora, Ingrid.
0: Last day, how is that feeling?
1: Yeah, it's feeling pretty surreal. It just doesn't feel real. You know, it's 4 weeks ago seems like a long time ago in what's been going on. Certainly a roller coaster of emotions for the six of us that have resigned and the community as well. You know, the community are starting to understand what we've all been going through for these past few years. Trying to make sure that they still receive a service. But at the end of the day, we we've said before, the goodwill of the staff is only a finite. It's not a finite infinite resource, and I think Omni's sort of been exploiting that for a long time. And we've had to, we've tried our best over the years to engage with management, flag things that are concerned, come up with solutions to problems, but they don't seem to, haven't engaged until they've been forced to engage now. But even now with this forced review, things haven't changed. Last time Jeff Gwynn from Health New Zealand was on Radio New Zealand, he mentioned that we had a locum GP for 3 months. In fact, we had a locum GP for 5.5 days over a two-week period. That was over 2 weeks ago, so we haven't seen any more locum staff since then. We've got a nurse practitioner. They've implemented a nurse practitioner to do telehealth for 3 half-days a week. So really, the measures they've taken, the steps they've taken, are certainly inadequate, and certainly reinforce the actions that the six of us have taken.
0: Okay, so no second thoughts. I mean, it was a very public resignation. What was that process like for you?
1: It was very emotional, very scary for all of us. We didn't know how the community would take it. But the community, 99.9% of the community is certainly behind us. They can see that yes, what we've had to resort to is going to cause some short term pain, but we hope in the long term there will be a positive solution for the community where another provider steps in who understands the community, values the staff, and already wants to make a difference.
0: Right. In the interim, though, what does this mean for the community and for people who are needing medical help?
1: In the interim, community still needs to access services the way they do. There's luckily now we seem to be coming off the winter ills and the winter peak, but that's still no reason not to keep services going. Just got to want to let the community know there are alternatives apart from accessing the medical centre. Our local pharmacy here in Paihatua Medical Centre, Paihatua Pharmacy, they offer telehealth consults as well. They have a great pharmacist there who can help with minor ailments. Utilising other telehealth services, the National Telehealth Service and Practice Plus. Obviously, one of the big barriers to health for this population is travel and access to other services in Palmerston North. So, with fuel price at the moment, it's a $50 round trip to Palmerston North and a $250 consult fee to be seen in after hours. So, for someone to be seen in acutely unwell in Palmerston North, it's going to be costing around $300 unless they go sit in ED and wait 24 hours in ED.
0: Right. So just finally then, what do you see as happening from here? Will Omni Health, which is looking after the clinics there, are they going to replace you, or do you see another provider coming in, or how do you see that shaking down?
1: I think Omni Health are just, they're not up to the task. I don't think they're actually able to replace us. I think they've made some small changes and small noises, very quiet noises about making change, but they're not committed to the community. Our hope is that a community organisation will step up and fill that void. There has been some talks already with community organisations about that. I don't want to say too much. I want to leave that to those community organisations to make that announcement. But certainly things are happening in the background, and I just want to ask for people's patience and understanding that things will turn out right.
0: Okay. Appreciate your time this morning, Mark Emerson, one of the staff resigning from Pahia Tua Medical Centre over what they say was an overwhelming workload and a growing safety crisis. 8:15.
2: The Kiwis narrowly lost to the Kangaroos in Sydney last night, going down 24-22 to kick off the Rugby League World Cup. There's a sort of emerging consensus that the Kiwis had the winning of that game and played outstandingly well for significant periods of it. Though unlikely to affect the Kiwis' semi-final hopes, the loss may come at a different cost, with Kalyn Ponga forced from the field with a suspected broken arm. Joining us now is our Friday sports panel, One News sports editor Abby Wilson, and former All Black and Manu Samoa player and now just globetrotter Lima Sopoanga. Morena, morena korowa.
3: Kia ora, good morning.
2: Kia ora. How did you, Abby, I don't know, every time we go to Australia to play rugby league, whether it's the Waz or the Kiwis, we play really well and deserve to win and don't.
3: Yeah, I know. Isn't it hard to take? Because we did deserve to win. But the Aussies, credit to them, they just took their chances. You know, a couple of intercept tries, some absolute brilliance from Reece Walsh, and I was sitting on the couch with my husband, and he was doing the screaming at the television, no, no, and it just felt like that. It slipped away
2: his voice
3: from
2: again.
3: Us.
2: How was he screaming?
3: No, no. And there were probably some choice words in there thrown in the mix too that I won't repeat. And then Kalyn Ponga, I mean, what a hero. Plays on when he's obviously in discomfort, scores a try. Wasn't it good while it lasted, having him in the team?
2: So good, Lima.
4: Yeah, I mean, it was an awesome, awesome game. I loved it. Obviously, pretty gutted for the team. Pretty gutted that we lost. But seeing Kalyn Ponga and Dane Gagai in black, I was like, oh, this just, it just looks right. It feels right. And obviously, he scored two tries, which was pretty good. But just gutted for the boys to go down. Obviously, two intercept tries. I mean, they had the dude on the wing, Jack, he like jumped out of the air like a Super Saiyan. He was freakish, caught some unbelievable balls, scored some tries. So that was the winning and the losing of the game, really. But the Kiwis are definitely, definitely there, and I know they're going to have a big tournament.
2: Abby, you sent us some notes, and one of the things you pointed out is I didn't know about this, and Lima, I don't know whether this has happened before, but the All Blacks went along for the captain's run. So this is Union and League having a kind of love fest, right, which feels pretty new to me.
3: Yeah, and do you know what? It wasn't just that. Earlier in the week, a couple of the Kiwis players admitted that they'd got on the phone to Adi Savia, and they'd had a chat and sort of said, how do you win World Cups? What can we learn? What can you tell us? Help us. And it's, they sort of talked about pressure, and I love it. I mean, and I think Stacey was asked, you know, is this a bit of a turnaround? He's like, yeah, but how good? And I think there really is, maybe there's always been the mutual respect, but it's been more separate. But these guys are superstars. And just like, you know, your average punter gets sort of starstruck by someone like Kalyn Ponga, you almost could see the All Blacks at a lesser level, but, you know, they wanted to sidle up to him, swap jerseys, have a chat, and sort of they both know a lot about sport and the game, and they can actually share tips as equals, and I think it's only good for the Kiwis.
2: Couldn't agree more. Lima, were Union and League allowed to mix when you were in the All Blacks?
4: I don't think back then, to be honest, but I think times have changed. Things are different now. You have you know, like social media. You know, a lot of today's players live online, so they see players all the time. They're watching social content. They actually feel connected to them without even knowing them. So I think it's just that mutual respect and that admiration, knowing that this is elite level sport, and we obviously play different codes, but we understand what we go through. There's pressures of everyday life, but pressures to perform and win and get contracts. And obviously this is a great time for the Kiwis because they're coming into a World Cup, and then next year the All Blacks have the World Cup. So I think there's support from a rugby perspective this year, knowing that there'll be that that support from the league community next year when we go to Australia.
0: Yeah, just Lima, you mentioned the social media thing there and how good it was to see Kaelin Ponga. I see that one of the little, I don't know if we say hashtag anymore, but one of them was Ponga in Pango. So Ponga in black, and yeah, it did look pretty good, didn't it? And Abby, of course, All Blacks, second Bledisloe in Sydney. The team is out. You think there might be a little bit of surprise around after that, well, very, very dominant win at Eden Park?
3: Yeah, I mean, I was surprised by that win, if I'm honest. I think everyone thought the Wallabies might give us a bit of a harder time than they did. And it was such a dominant win and a really clinical performance. It'll be interesting how things go in Sydney. You know, the second match, there's always a bit more play involved, and, you know, you've sort of revealed your hand a little bit. I mean... John will be the same. I'm glad to see Josh Moore be back. It's lovely to see, although it's, you know, because of an injury, but seeing him back on the wing. And you know, Duplisi Kerifi and Timothy Tavatavanawa, neither of them have played a test match since last year, and they're on the bench. And I'd love to see them come off the bench and get a really good chance and sort of, I guess, maybe show Rennie what they're capable of.
0: Lima, what are you going to see this time round, and how different will it be coming off, you know, as Abby said, like, will they, won't they sort of game last time round? I know you were confident, but maybe not to the extent that they did dominate.
4: Yeah, they did dominate, and like I said last week, there's something about Eden Park, and I don't know what it is. There's some sort of mystical sort of creature that looms there and sort of helps us protect that streak and the Bledisloe Cup. But I think the consensus in the camp is that, can we back it up? Can we put out two quality performances in a row? Because essentially what we're building towards is next year in 27. So you can't just have a really good, say, quarter final and then come to the semi final and play rubbish. So I think that'll be the mindset is, okay, we can do it once. Can we do it again? Can we come to Australia and turn the wheels up and put in a performance that is similar, if not better, than the one we saw? But like Abby alluded to, I'm really excited to see Tavatava Nawai and more importantly, really stoked for Duplisi Kerifi, because I'm sure it's been tough. I'm sure he's had doubts, but to get back here is pretty special. So I hope he has an unbelievable game.
0: Yeah. Abby, Silver Ferns also up against the Diamonds. We're pretty confident there, are we?
3: Yeah, I mean, what a weekend for Kiwis taking on Australia.
0: Yeah, I'm just looking at the list.
3: You also throw on the White Ferns. The Silver Ferns will be interesting because we were obviously hot off this Commonwealth Games gold medal, but we didn't play Australia. We sort of had Jamaica to thank for beating them.
0: Yeah, I hadn't thought about that.
3: Yeah, so, you know, they finished third, their worst finish at a Com Games tournament. So they'll have a chip on their shoulder and they will come out firing. And the interesting thing, though, is they haven't actually had a lot of success in New Zealand in regular time recently. So while they hold the Constellation Cup, the Silver Ferns have been doing okay. Noel's sounded really positive this week. You know, the team had a bit of a break, but they're motivated by beating Australia. This is their first outing as Commonwealth champions too on home soil, so plenty for them to play for.
0: Yeah, Lima, what are you thinking there? Is this our chance to get one up on them?
4: Yeah, for sure. I was the Silver Ferns actually turned up to Eden Park last week and they were having a good time, and I spoke to some of their players and they really enjoyed being in camp and obviously coming to the game, but a lot of the focus was on what they can do and how they can really set the tone for this competition, and there was a quiet confidence about them. There was a real confidence that they can come in here and really do a job in front of the home faithful.
0: Excellent. Let's hope they do. Yeah, incredible cross-code collabs going across there. Thank you, One News sports editor Abby Wilson and former All Black and Manu Samoa player Lima Sopoanga. It is 23 minutes past 8.
2: A former problem gambler says regulators need sharper teeth as ads for illegal online casinos continue to infiltrate the phones of recovering addicts. He worries the onslaught will cause others like him to relapse. Felix Walton has more.
5: Jack, whose name and voice have been changed to protect his identity, remembers the moment he hit rock bottom.
6: I'd go to the casino after work and stay until I lost everything. come home and play online during the night. Then I lost my job, so I lost my income, and so I turned to crime and stealing off loved ones to support my habits. I knew then I hated myself enough to ask for help.
5: Jack fell into the world of gambling when he saw an ad online.
6: I saw an ad for some free spins, went through that and won a little bit, spent that, so I signed up and put some more money in, and I won big. I couldn't get the money out as quickly as I'd put it in because I had to verify my things and jump through hoops. So by the time I was eligible to withdraw it, I'd spent it and more.
5: That quickly spiralled into an addiction.
6: For me, it went in line with my drug addiction. Smoking meth and gambling would keep me up for days. I knew it was a problem, but I kept doing it.
5: It was hitting rock bottom and finally asking for help that broke the cycle. But what followed was a years-long recovery process and plenty more ads and emails trying to lure him back. It's illegal in New Zealand to advertise overseas gambling sites, and the only local operators allowed to do so are the TAB, its sister app Betcha, and Lotto. But Problem Gambling Foundation Advocacy Director Andre Frood says an open internet makes escaping addiction harder than ever.
7: It's carrying a casino around in your pocket and is such a very different experience to what it used to be like when our Gambling Act came into being in 2003. So unfortunately, our regulation has not kept up with the changes that have happened.
5: She says current regulations haven't stopped overseas sites trying their luck with underhanded methods.
7: We've seen a gambling operator tag a wall, you know, physically tag a wall near to where university students hang out, almost like guerrilla marketing, and that they are hoping that people will obviously Google it.
5: Ms. Frood says it's time to ban gambling ads, even for licensed operators.
7: We'd like to see it banned. It just doesn't seem right that a harmful commodity like gambling, they are able to advertise in some situations without any restrictions, which is the case with the TAB and Lotto, really.
5: Jack agrees.
6: The adverts, the inducements, is definitely going to drag people back in. For example, I'm on a health diet. I jump on the motorway and by the time I get from South Auckland to the city, I've seen so many KFC ads, I end up getting a KFC box. It'll be like that for people on a journey of recovery, trying to be gamble-free. By the time they get to town, they're playing. They don't mean to, but it's really triggering.
5: TAB Chief Executive Nick Roberts says it has a statutory obligation to minimise the risks of problem gambling. He says being able to advertise helps channel gamblers towards a regulated platform, whereas offshore competitors don't have the same obligations. Advertising veteran Mike Hutchison says the internet has made it almost impossible to regulate advertising.
8: It's really probably well nigh impossible because there are so many sources, so many gaps in the floorboards that let the mice in. I think that unless you put a blanket ban on all incoming gambling sources, you're kind of wasting your time. It's whack-a-mole.
5: Next year, up to 15 online casinos will be given licenses to operate and advertise in New Zealand. They'll be subject to strict rules, but Jack worries the new sites, ads and sponsorships will make it impossible for recovering gamblers to avoid.
2: Felix Waldron, with that story, we would love your feedback on it, particularly if you've experienced troubles with gambling. 2101, do get in touch. It's 27 minutes past 8.
0: Well, how much does it cost to hold an election? We hear a lot about the cost of campaigning, but what about the admin side of getting people on the roll and running the polling stations? Money correspondent and host of the No Stupid Questions podcast, Susan Edmonds, has been looking into this and she is with us now. Hi there, Susan. Right, how much does it cost?
9: Well, the Electoral Commission manages the budget for the general elections. It gets the money approved via the budget. And this year, its budget is about $180 million, and that covers 2,000 temporary staff, 2,321 election day voting places and 9 million voting papers that are printed. So it's got $95 million budgeted for staff costs, about $18 million for communications, just over $11.5 million for IT, $3 million for travel and catering, about $32 million for property costs and about $25 million for printing and post. And then some other costs in the mix bring it up to $180 million overall.
0: Okay, that's quite the sum. So how does the post fit in?
9: Well, the Post is interesting because as time has gone on, the postal system has become more expensive, less frequent, and someone I spoke to described it as falling apart. And whether you think that's true or not, it's definitely got some challenges. But a lot of the bits and pieces that go with the election still run through the postal system, and so that's a challenge. I know this year we've got our EasyVote cards often being sent via email to people who have their emails registered, but I'm told that we need to make some changes, but doing so will require some investment that maybe we just aren't at the stage to make at the moment.
0: Yeah, are there any concerns about how much is spent? People talking about that?
9: Yeah, well, one of the experts in my story today pointed out that all the political parties have a vested interest in having probably as much spent on promoting the election as possible if they're in opposition. And since no one's complained about the amount that's been set aside in the budget, we can probably assume that we're overall doing okay. But then another said that we really need to be doing some more funding because we haven't made many major improvements to the system for a long time. And there are ways that we could modernise it quite significantly and speed up the whole process, which might be good, but it all takes money.
0: Indeed. Thank you very much, Susan. It is 8:30 now. So your Friday weather, we've got showers easing throughout the day with fine spells developing in western areas, staying cloudy in the east.
2: Still to come before 9 on Morning Report. Nathan, you love this. 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
0: And a worldwide arts and culture movement comes to Whanganui this weekend.
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11: A mother says her toddler was left in excruciating pain for close to half an hour due to a lack of nursing staff at Auckland Starship Hospital. Some cancer treatments have been delayed by up to 7 days at the Children's Hospital over the last 4 months. Tanya Lapu'aho told Morning Report the nurses were doing their best in a hopeless situation. Health NZ says Starship's haematology and oncology ward will be fully staffed within 3 months. Wellington's mayor says the region is confronting a problem that's been generations in the making with the cost to fix failing water infrastructure. More than 30,000 people still owe Te Akiwai $21 million from the new agency's first quarterly bill due last month. That means just over 18% of customers have not paid. Andrew Little told Morning Report it would be expected the water agency would have teething problems in the first months of setup. New Zealand is funding a review of Fiji's national security and intelligence system. The SIS says foreign interference in the Pacific is on the rise. The Fiji government says a new 6-month partnership with the SIS will assess Fiji's existing intelligence structure and develop options for reform. A key technology project aimed at speeding up the courts is now being rated as viable. That's a turnaround from last year when a poor rating for the project to expand audiovisual links in courts indicated its viability was in doubt. Its new rating means issues remain, but they can be managed. Archaeologists have discovered what they believe could be the earliest evidence of lethal violence by one human against another. Researchers found the 75,000-year-old shoulder blade of a Neanderthal in the cave in Iraqi Kurdistan. It has a 15-millimeter hole through it. The angle of the hole suggests a spear entered the victim's chest, passed through the body, and exited through the left shoulder blade. That's the news. Met Service regional forecasts. Now, the situation, a slow-moving high over the Tasman Sea, extends a ridge onto the South Island today, while a trough affects the North Island before moving eastwards later on. Southerlies ease over the country tomorrow as the ridge extends. For Northland, Auckland, Coromandel Peninsula and Waikato today, though, showers, some heavy, less frequent this afternoon, fine at times. However, heavier showers and possible thunderstorms still for the Coromandel and Great Barrier Island this afternoon. Westerlies turn stronger southerly this morning. Waitomo, Taumaru Nui, Taupō, Rotorua, Bay of Plenty. Showers becoming isolated this morning, then fine breaks. Showers clear this evening, gusty southerlies ease then too. Taranaki, Whanganui, Manawatu, Horowhenua, Kapiti Coast. Showers becoming isolated this afternoon. Strong and gusty southerlies or southeasterlies. Gisborne, Hawke's Bay, Taihape, Wairarapa, including Tararua District and Wellington. Showers, some heavy, spreading north this morning, falling as snow above 900 metres. Chance of thunderstorms this afternoon for Wairoa District. Strong southerlies spread north this morning. Nelson, Buller Grey, Westland and Fiordland mainly fine, though some morning cloud in Nelson and Buller. Gusty southeasterlies ease later. Marlborough and Canterbury cloud at times with showers south of Seddon and snow to 700 metres. Showers clear this afternoon except from the Kaikoura Ranges, southerly strong in exposed places. Otago and Southland partly cloudy with isolated morning showers, longer fine spells this afternoon. Then clouding over near the coast this evening, southerlies die out then. Chatham Islands, rain easing to showers this afternoon, northerlies turn gale southerly this morning. The outlook for tomorrow, the North Island has scattered showers in the east and south, gradually easing, partly cloudy elsewhere. The South Island, Arapaupo, a few showers in the east and far south, clearing, mainly fine elsewhere. And Saturday at Ahuroa at the Chathams, showers. It's 26 minutes to 9.
2: Nicola, thank you very much indeed. Gosh, we get a lot of quite depressing feedback on gambling and your experiences of it. So we will look more at this story next week. Thank you for your texts. Keep them up. 2101 Jeffrey Halley. Mordena.
12: Mordena.
2: What's your final update for the week on the markets?
12: Well, first of all, a couple of announcements from the NZX. Sky City has signed a sale and purchase agreement to sell its Grand Hotel and associated assets for $221 million. That's going to a consortium of overseas buyers by the looks of it. And Fonterra's Chief Financial Officer, Andrew Murray, has resigned. He will be taking up a new role outside of the cooperative. Our own NZX 50, well, it finished 72 points higher yesterday at 13,833. It'll open there around 10 o'clock this morning. Energy markets, the International Energy Administration announced that release of 20 million barrels of diesel onto global markets ASAP. That's kept Brent crude pretty flat at $106 a barrel, but WTI, the US equivalent, it's up by 3% today. It's trading at around $98 a barrel, and by my calculations, that's the highest it's been in a number of years. On currency markets, we are seeing the Kiwi dollar. One Kiwi dollar will buy you 56.1 US cents, 81.1 Australian, 42.3 pence, 50.1 euro cents, 88.8 yen, 3.75 yuan. Circling back to equities, Wall Street looks like it's a fairly quiet close. Dow Jones finished up 0.9%, S&P almost flat, NASDAQ down just 0.4%, and gold, it's $50 an ounce higher at $4,150 an ounce.
2: Jeffrey Halley, thank you very much indeed. 24 minutes to 9.
0: And it is Friday, so time to head to the fresh produce markets. Nathan caught up with First Up's Minister of Fruit and Veg, Glenn Forsyth, who's been sniffing up the goodness of veggies.
13: We've been doing exactly that. This is frightening, though. Not only are we well into October now, but fresh outdoor leafy greens, vegetables, they've been lowballing for months. And this, you know, with this rain and a bit of warmth and sun to follow, no doubt, my gosh, that will bring on another wave of supply. So some prices spotted in the North Island this week. Cauliflower $2.50, broccoli $1.60, and lettuce a giveaway 99 cents. You know, the only time we hear from the media on cauliflower is when it hits $8. Now you can get three for that. Cabbage and spinach complete the big five in good supply, and asparagus spears are shooting out of the ground like skinny rockets. So with prices, you know, they're around $4.50 a bunch, and it will be lower next week. So many greens. Get into it. Have you tried that crispy cauliflower, Nathan, that Lone Star has on their menu?
14: Well, as you know, we don't like to talk about cauliflower in the media, Glenn.
13: Okay, sorry. Good call. Give it a try. There are many variations of this recipe, crispy cauliflower, on the net, and it's one of the most tasty side dishes I've ever had. And I wonder if it's one to entice the kids with. Spring crops of pre-packed tomatoes, capsicums, cucumbers, eggplant and courgettes, they're all looking exquisite. And our local had cucumbers on special at $3 for $5. That's crazy as well. Mm. They also had whole pumpkins for $5.79, good supplies of kumara and spring carrots now, and parsnips from Pukekohe. However, yams are finishing. So, yeah, real good spread of vegetables today.
14: I've just been told in my ears that apparently Steph had some asparagus wrapped in bacon the other day, and it was brilliant.
13: Oh, yum.
14: See?
13: Yum.
14: Look, you can work together across the aisle, the meats and the veggies can come together. There must be more and more fruit coming out every week at the moment, right?
13: Well, we had a strong contender today for Fruit of the Week in the way of mandarins. It did, however, miss out for the win, but most certainly deserves silver. Aussie ones are as low as $3.99 a kilo, and we have four varieties of New Zealand mandarins available: Aphora, Tango, Gold Nugget, and Encore. Eating well, good value, and for the last term of school, a must for the lunchboxes. New Zealand oranges are sitting around $4.49 a kilo at some stores. Blueberries about $6.99 a punnet. And still some avocado steels, smaller fruit as low as $4 for $3. Now, here's a rare fruit the Yellow Shed in the North Island are selling at a good price for. Two pomelo for $5. Have you tried those, Nate? They're like a big grapefruit.
14: Yeah, and you know what? No, I haven't tried one, but I love looking at them in the supermarket or the fruit markets. Look at that thing. It's giant. Do they taste grapefruity, or what are they like? More like blood orange, grapefruit, orange? What are they like?
13: Yeah, well, a lot of them here from China, they individually wrap them as well. Well, their flavour is more approachable than a grapefruit.
14: Okay.
13: And while the flesh is delicious, so yeah, give them a try. The thick white pith and the tough membranes separating the segments, they're best discarded. So, yeah, not a bad price to try those. We've talked about the new Kadava or Saba cooking banana, priced around $5.99 a kilo, but these are becoming a bit of a craze here, and we'll feature more on them next week. Okay. New Zealand tamarillos and passion fruit, they're finishing, but some imported delicacies as a replacement and good supply are Philippine papaya, Chinese green, and now some of the red grapes coming here, and Australian R2 E2 mangoes, but they do flush for us in November, so prices will be well back then.
14: I've got to say, the tamarillo, I think, this year's underrated fruit. It's such a good one.
13: But you got a good one, eh?
14: Yeah, you do. You got to love the tart, though. But, Glenn, I don't care about underrated for this year. I want right now. The latest polls have come out. Glenn, what is the fruit of the week?
13: Well, hang on to your hats. A favourite for many, New Zealand spring strawberries.
14: Already?
13: Already. Now, the only fruit that proudly wears its seeds on the outside, we're seeing prices this week anywhere from $5.99 to $8.50 a chip. Rumour has it, even a little less next week at a North Island retailer. Now, there are roughly 13.5 million strawberry plants in production in New Zealand this season, and that should equate to 4,000 tonnes in retail sales. There shouldn't be any Australian ones here now, and strawberries account for about 55% of fresh berry fruit sales in New Zealand. And Nathan's golden rule, check the punnet bottoms before purchase.
14: What do we say, Glenn? We'll say it for everyone so they know. Pick it up and sniff its bottom. You pick it up, you sniff its bottom. That's how you know if it's good.
13: That's right, to make sure they're not wet or weeping as well, especially after spurts of rain and humidity. Mm. Now, what are some of your favourite ways to get your strawberry fix, Nate?
14: Oh, yeah, sometimes I get the punnet and I just hold it up and empty it into my mouth. I like it in everything. I like to slice it up and have it with, you know, some sort of ice cream or things like those. I like it in anything. Probably not in a sandwich, but apart from that, I like it in a salad. I like it in anything, Glenn. It's a strawberry.
13: It is. I mean, unlike bananas or tomatoes, strawberries don't get sweeter after they've been picked. So buy full red ones and ones with a nice fragrance, as you mentioned. Eating strawberries regularly has been linked to improved heart health thanks to their high levels of antioxidants and beneficial compounds. Now, I love mentioning this every strawberry season, but you know that Lindale sparkling wine range, Nathan?
14: Yeah.
13: The Lindale one?
14: Yeah. I'm aware of that.
13: I know, I've got deep pocket short arms, so that's the one I buy. But the Fraze one, I have a sweet palate. Putting a few cut-up fresh strawberries in each flute you drink is a gorgeous mix. So, yeah, give that a try.
0: That was First Up's Minister of Fruit and Veg, Glenn Forsyth. I was thinking when they were talking about strawberries, well, there's no way that a strawberry wouldn't be good, but then Nathan raised the issue of a strawberry sandwich, and I thought, yeah, that wouldn't be good.
2: No, that wouldn't be good.
0: But he's correct on all the other fronts. They're pretty amazing. You are with Morning Report on RNZ National. Now, recent polls in the lead-up to the US midterm show an advantage for the Democrats. Now, both chambers of Congress are currently controlled by Republicans, but Democrats are hoping they can flip vulnerable seats in the House of Representatives and take control of the US Senate. The BBC's Sarah Smith spoke to voters in the state of Iowa, which has voted three times for President Donald Trump.
15: Game day at the Kinnick Stadium in Iowa City sees the Hawkeyes taking on Ohio State at American College Football. And the party starts early, hours before kickoff in the car park. There is beer, hot dogs, and even a whole alligator roasting on a barbecue.
16: We smoked it for about four and a half hours. Now we've wrapped it in bacon.
15: Winding his way through the crowd is Josh Turek, the Democratic candidate for Senate from Iowa. He's a former Paralympian basketball player who's in a wheelchair. shaking as many hands and trying to win over as many voters as he can, because this is a really tight race here in Iowa.
17: There we go, go Hawks.
18: Yeah, thank you guys. Thanks for all the support.
15: If you win here, that would be quite something.
18: Oh, I think that Iowans are uniquely struggling and hurting, and so I think they're ready for change. I mean, the tariffs have hurt Iowa more than any other state. The war in Iran, gas prices, diesel prices.
19: When I'm on the ballot, people show up and you always win. When I'm not on the ballot, 45% fewer people show up. So I'm asking you to do me one favor. Pretend I'm on the ballot, please. We got to go and win this.
15: Donald Trump is insisting on leading the Republican campaign, even if many of his candidates don't want to be seen anywhere near a president with record low approval ratings. He could well be deterring more voters than he attracts.
20: I think it definitely puts voters off. There's no doubt about that. And I do think it probably raises the Democratic side to a level that isn't always there just because it's Donald Trump.
21: Oh, he's got us in the war. He's got prices, groceries high, sky high, gas sky high. I can't call him what I'd like to.
22: Prices are up everywhere and families are getting squeezed. So here's what I'm doing about it.
15: The Republican Senate candidate, Ashley Hinson, has voted to support the war in Iran 7 times in Congress. But like other Republicans in tough races, she's now trying to distance herself from the conflict.
23: It's why I've called for an immediate and successful end to the war in Iran so that families can see some relief at the pump and at the checkout line.
15: We're driving through Iowa and there are cornfields to the left of me, cornfields to the right of me, just about as far as you can see. This is absolutely classic American Midwest agricultural state where farmers are really feeling the pain from petrol, diesel, fertilizer price increases. Farmer Jason Rogers stepped off his combine harvester to speak to me. He voted for Donald Trump 2 years ago and has since seen his own costs rise due to a war he doesn't believe the U.S. should be engaged in.
24: He did start the war in Iran, which I will say I don't think we probably should be in that one. I don't think that we need to be a policeman of the world anyways.
15: If you were looking at Republican candidates who had supported the war in Iran, who had voted with Donald Trump on that, would that affect your thinking?
24: No, it's not just one thing that's going to disqualify for somebody for me voting for him.
15: I've heard repeatedly across Iowa from voters who feel their country is on the wrong track, but who, like Jason, don't plan to change their vote as a result. Opinion polls do suggest a surge for Democrats, but they may not be able to rely solely on Donald Trump's low approval ratings to boost their vote.
0: That was the BBC's Sarah Smith. Well, I stand corrected. Strawberry sandwich, white bread, butter, vanilla sugar, sliced strawberries. You won't look back. And someone says, Tamara says, obviously, you've never had a strawberry and Nutella sandwich. And someone else says, mashed strawberries on toast is delish. Try it. It's from Valerie. So there you go.
2: Mashed strawberries on toast is getting close to jam on toast, isn't it? Maybe?
0: Possibly. No, possibly. I mean, it's a derivative of that. Yeah. But Nutella. Okay, it is 14 minutes to 9 now. For more fun, we're going to head to the regions and we're going to head to Whanganui, which is the country's only UNESCO City of Design, apparently. And so it makes perfect sense that it is co-hosting New Zealand's first ever National Design Festival, co-hosting with Palmerston North. The Festival of Design Aotearoa runs from today through until October the 25th. They're here to tell us about one aspect of that, which is the Fun Places Laboratory of Fun, which is happening in Whanganui, is the lead maker and creative, Renee Cassilly. Kia ora, good morning, Renee.
25: Kia ora, Ingrid. How are you?
0: I'm very well, thank you. Tell us what is happening in Whanganui and at this the Laboratory of Fun that you're organising.
25: Yeah, so it's actually Fun Palaces. So Fun Palaces.
0: Sorry, not ordinary places.
25: Fun Palaces. So it's a movement out of the UK, which started off in about 2012. And one of the Kiwi links is that Stella Duffy, who spent some of her formative years in little old Tokoroa up there in the Waikato, she was one of the founding members of, of the movement in, back there in 2012. But the original Fun Palace was designed in 1961 by a theatre maker and an architect, Joan Littlewood and Cedric Price. And they designed the Fun Palace, which never came to fruition, but it was all about the democratization of the arts and culture, culture being anything, science, food, football, anything you like that sort of brought community together and making it for everyone, whoever that might be. So making it not just for the elite kind of thing, making sure that everyone had time for it, everyone had the means for it, and sort of this building was meant to be manipulated to suit the community's needs. And so we're building a monument to the Fun Palaces and filling it with all sorts of activities.
0: Yeah, so this is fully interactive. What will people be able to do to get creative?
25: Yep, so we've brought in a bunch of community groups. We've got sort of everything from a plasticine room through to one of the local disability groups which specialises in arts, who's going to be doing zine making and a whole lot of different sort of arts and crafts that they sort of specialise in, and they are going to be doing that up in the gallery, the Sargent Gallery here.
0: What is zine making?
25: Zine making is a very democratised form of art making, so it sort of includes publication. It's a small publication, so a magazine essentially, that's handmade usually, so it features poetry, it could have recipes in it. The best thing is you can talk about anything you like. Big in the punk movement, so it could be to promote gigs, could have song lyrics in it. Usually has political stuff in it within the punk movement. A lot of advocates use them, a lot of activists use them to sort of promote and get their messages out. Cartoons, anime sometimes in there, all of that kind of stuff. Anything you like, really.
0: Sounds fantastic. Something for everyone. Get amongst it in Whanganui through until October 25th. It is 10 minutes to 9.
2: So much feedback coming in. This this has been a recurring one over the past couple of days. This is on parking requirements for developers. Jeffrey says, let's be clear which problem we are talking about. Yes, Don Buck Road, this is Massey, West Auckland, is narrow, often congested, and probably at times less safe than it could be. But the huge volume of traffic has nothing to do with parking spaces per dwelling. It's a route to Costco and Westgate to the northwest, to Henderson, to the Northwest Motorway, to huge new housing developments with parking spaces rolling out on its western edges. Mark Todd is right. This is the Ockham developer who was on yesterday. Few developments are built without parking provision, so the problem must be something else.
0: On Tiaki Wai, Sandra says, I put in my direct debit form to Tiaki Wai mid-August to have the money taken out from September the 1st. I'm still waiting for the first payment to go out in spite of multiple emails and phone calls. I've no idea how to get this to happen. Tiaki Wai has been in touch. They've said no penalties will be applied to late payment of water charges for an initial period, and no one's water will be turned off because they haven't paid their bill.
2: And earlier we were talking about nursing at Starship with a mum whose 2.5-year-old's been treated for cancer there. Helen says we can only imagine the moral injury the nurses at Starship are suffering, knowing that the understaffed wards are causing such pain in the young patients for whom they are trying to provide timely care. Yeah, that's a fantastic piece of feedback. Thank you, Helen. It's 8 minutes to 9.
0: Just to get you up to date on traffic in Wellington, there's a crash southbound. This is on State Highway 2 at Petone. One lane is blocked, so as you can imagine, that is causing some delays in that area.
2: Time to cross the Tasman now and catch up with our Australian correspondent, Richard Willingham from the ABC. Hey, Richard, good to talk.
1: G'day, John. You well?
2: Yeah, very well. I'm really interested in this. So you have One Nation, the Coalition and the government all talking about slashing migration numbers. It's kind of like they're fighting amongst themselves to look like who's going to slash the most. But now there's people saying, well, who's going to do all the jobs, right, that these communities are doing? So there's a kind of pushback taking place.
1: Yeah, so it's sort of been a race to the bottom in terms of who can slash the most and who can be the most responsible with cutting migration. And really leaning, I think One Nation has successfully led the debate here. That's the populist party. And so even the government is announcing some you know, wants to reduce the migration intake. But there is now some voices saying, hold on to your horses here. Have you thought about what this actually means? And one of the big ones is hospitality. Aged care is another one. And the hospitality industry has, you know, put out a very clever AI ad. Should note it's AI, but just sort of demonstrating that if you cut in the migration, then a lot of jobs aren't going to get done. Everything from pub cooks, aged care staff, baristas. You know, we like to think we're a nation of coffee lovers. Well, people won't be getting coffees as quickly. You won't be able to go to the pub as easily. All the little flow-on effects. We've already heard, you know, companies like Uber warning that your Ubers will cost more and they will not be as easy to get if you cut the migration intake. So it's a really interesting angle. I think it's the sort of reality. So it's easy to have these sort of populist debates when people say, yep, we're going to cut this, do that. And then, you know, the reality is some of these things do have a flow-on impact. And, I mean, one of the flow-on impacts is they're hoping for is it'll ease pressure on housing and but there is these jobs that people won't do. I mean, Australia has a long history of Pacific Island workers coming to be fruit pickers, for example. We rely on backpacker labour, people coming over here from particularly Europe on their, you know, gap years, and they pick fruit as well. So if you slow all that down, that causes problems. And the other big one is international education. So Australian universities make tens of billions of dollars every year off people, particularly from Asia, across Asia and the Middle East, coming to study in universities here. And it is a huge driver of the economy, particularly in Victoria, where I am. It's a really big part of Melbourne's economy. And if you slow all that down, because they're going to cap, you know, student visas as well and make them harder to get, then that's going to have a huge flow-on effect in the economy.
2: Let's talk about COVID payments. I'm actually looking at your employer, the ABC's coverage of this. So 9,000 ineligible businesses received how much in COVID support grants, Richard?
1: This is wild. About 257 million Australian dollars.
2: That's a quarter of a billion bucks that they weren't eligible for.
1: Yeah, so this we go back, you know, 4 or 5 years ago in Melbourne, one of the most locked down places in the world, and the state government pulled out all the stops to help businesses stay afloat. They were, you know, providing payments, sort of cash payments of about $2,500 at different intervals, and all they had to be eligible, they had to be registered for goods and services tax through the federal government. But what some of them did was they backdated their qualification period to qualify, even though their businesses may have been wound up. And they've worked out there's about 9,000 businesses that shouldn't have been getting this money, which equals about $257 million. And what the real kicker of this is, John, is that the three of the public servants, just the staff working for the department, knew about this but didn't want to anger their boss. They didn't tell him. They kept it secret, and the state's anti-corruption watchdog worked this out.
2: Who was their boss, Richard? Joseph Stalin? Well, I mean, 250 million.
1: He's actually a reasonable bloke. But anyway,
2: wow.
1: I think they were. It's just wild. Wow. This was a very chaotic time, right? You know, COVID was not easy on anyone.
2: Yeah, we know what you're talking about here. Yeah.
1: Yeah, and in Melbourne particularly, we were shuttered for a long time, and I think any stuff like this was just going to cause even more problems. So the anti-corruption watchdog was the one that investigated this. Now, they didn't find any corruption, but they said this increases the risk of corruption if public servants aren't doing their job and actually providing frank and fearless advice. Just a little sort of footnote to throw in, right, when Victoria, where this happened, we have an election in 6 weeks' time. So just a sort of another little bit of spatter in the works about public money just being thrown away and no one being willing to put their hand up and say we can stop this or should we recoup it?
2: Richard William from the ABC, who joins us every Friday morning. Good to talk, Richard. Thank you so much. Catherine Ryan, it's Friday.
3: It is Friday. Good morning to you, John. Kia ora koutou, everyone. Many political parties are touting household solar policies, but the commissioner who oversees disputes between customers and utilities companies is flagging concerns about the high number of complaints he's receiving. So what safeguards are needed in the sector? From Afghanistan to New Zealand, the judge and university lecturer forced to escape the Taliban, their passage helped by a senior New Zealand judge, and the new lives they've built here. And after 10, it's a beloved toy, Lego, by young and old. We're talking to the Danish company's former head of educational impact, who's in the country for a festival about good design, the one you were talking about a few minutes ago. And he'll tell us why he believes we must redesign learning itself. They even introduced robotics to Lego, can you believe it?
2: No.
3: Are you, cheating, less or isn't more, it? Are you less or more likely to stand on a Lego toy that is robotic?
2: Yeah. I'm old enough to have been a Meccano kid when I was... Boy, oh boy, that was wonderful. The Lego's fab.
3: Yeah, you know, my brother was big on Meccano. There were bits of metal all over the house, John. You wouldn't want to stand on them
2: down
3: either.
2: The back of the couch. Yeah,
3: slice that your toe off.
2: Yeah. Thank you, Catherine. Have a great show.
3: Thanks,
2: Ingrid, guys. Say something wise. It's the end of the week.
4: Oh well, I've only got more strawberry sandwich tips. So this one says, I went to my friend's home for lunch when I was at school. His parents were Dutch. We had fresh white bread sandwiches filled with sweetened whipped cream and fresh cut strawberries. Delicious. So give that a whirl over the weekend. We'll catch you Monday. Mā te wā.
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11: RNZ News at 9. Kia ora, good morning. I'm Nicola Wright. A mother says her toddler was left in excruciating pain for close to half an hour due to a lack of nursing staff at Auckland Starship Hospital. Some cancer treatments have been delayed by up to 7 days at the Children's Hospital over the last 4 months. Tanya Lapuaho told Morning Report the nurses were doing their best in a hopeless situation.
7: It's in the moments when they can tell that you are at the end of your rope, you're about to snap and scream and, you know, where is everyone? Why is this not happening? That's when to manage the situation, to de-escalate you, they will tell you the truth, that they just don't have the hands on deck.
11: The Health Minister insists all nursing vacancies at Starship Hospital have been filled or recruited for. A Pahiatua nurse who resigned in protest over the running of the local medical centre says the past month has been difficult. Mark Emerson is one of 6 nurses who will walk off the job today, claiming overwhelming workloads at Pahiatua Medical Centre. He says the issues won't be fixed under the centre's current owner, OmniHealth, and is hopeful a new provider will step in. A review of clinics owned by OmniHealth is underway. Tiaki Wai says no penalties will be applied to late payment of water charges for now. About 18% of Wellington Water customers have not yet paid their first Tiaki Wai bill. The company says no one's water will be turned off because they've not paid their bill. It says it may ultimately need to refer unpaid water charges to a debt collector, but that would be considered on a case-by-case basis. Houthis in Yemen have attacked the presidential palace in the port city of Aden. The Iran-backed movement says the palace was being used as an operational centre commanded by Saudi officers. The BBC's Orla Guerin reports from Aden.
8: 5 ballistic missiles were fired at the Al-Maashik Palace, the seat of Yemen's internationally recognised government. We heard the explosions and saw smoke rising over the mountains around Aden. The Prime Minister and other members of the government are safe, according to Yemen's information minister. This attack is the latest in a long-running civil war, which has spread beyond Yemen's borders and is now a major threat to the region.
11: Ukraine has attacked one of Russia's biggest oil refineries, hours after President Volodymyr Zelensky said his country would resume strikes. Mr. Zelensky accuses Moscow of failing to respect the energy truce the US president declared at the weekend. But the Kremlin accuses Ukraine of being unwilling to pursue peace. The BBC's Vitaly Shevchenko reports.
17: According to Governor Pavel Malkov,
5: The Ryazan oil refinery was set ablaze as a result of what he called a massive drone attack. In a statement on social media, he said a warehouse and cars parked at another local company had also been hit, but no one was hurt. The Russian defense minister says the attack also involved 4 Ukrainian-made cruise missiles.
11: A BBC investigation has found there has been no public outcome to investigations the Israeli military said it would carry out into hundreds of killings and injuries it had been accused of. Since the start of the Gaza war, the BBC has identified more than 250 such incidents in Gaza itself, Lebanon, the occupied West Bank, and Israel. Israel's military says it takes every allegation raising concerns about conduct with the utmost seriousness. The Problem Gambling Foundation says regulators need sharper teeth as ads for illegal online casinos continue to spam the phones of recovering addicts. It is illegal to advertise an overseas gambling site in New Zealand, but many do so anyway. Advocacy Director Andre Frood says gambling laws need to be updated for the internet age.
9: It's carrying a casino around in your pocket and is such a very different experience to what it used to be like when our Gambling Act came into being in 2003. So unfortunately, our regulation has not kept up with the changes that have happened.
11: Andre Frood says the next government should consider banning all gambling ads, including for the TAB and Lotto. That's the news.
10: Hi, I'm Anna Thomas.

0: Clearing tonight. For Coromandel Peninsula, scattered showers could be heavy. Chance of thunderstorms from afternoon, clearing tonight. Waikato, Te Taumaru Nui, including the central high country and Bay of Plenty, isolated showers, clear tonight. Taranaki te Kapiti, showers becoming isolated this afternoon. Gisborne, Hawke's Bay and Wairarapa, also Wellington, showers, some heavy. There may be thunderstorms for Wairoa District this morning. Nelson and Buller to Fiordland, mainly fine, though morning cloud for Nelson. Marlborough and Canterbury showers, snow above 700 metres, clearing in Canterbury this afternoon. Otago and Southland isolated showers, clearing to fine spells this afternoon. And the Chatham Islands, rain eases to showers this afternoon with southerly gales. 6 minutes past nine.
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2: Kia ora, e te whānau, welcome to 9 to noon. Paul Catherine Ryan, DNA with you this aramere, this Friday. Political parties are touting household solar policies, but the commissioner who oversees disputes between customers and utilities companies is flagging concerns about the high number of complaints he's receiving. So what safeguards might be needed in the sector? He left school at 15 and worked in a supermarket. Now a young Southland entrepreneur is launching a budgeting app to help people manage their money, no doubt informed by what he's seen in his work. From Afghanistan to New Zealand, the judge and university lecturer forced to escape the Taliban, their passage helped by a senior New Zealand judge as part of an international effort. We'll talk about the new lives they've built here. And after 10, Lego, a beloved toy by many young and old, will talk to the Danish company's former head of educational impact here for a festival of design about why he believes the education system, the way we learn, needs to be redesigned. 7 minutes past nine on 9 to noon. Well, Commissioner charged with overseeing complaints about utilities says major political parties are pushing for more uptake of household solar in an environment where there are a high number of consumer complaints. It comes as news breaks of another company, Solar Hub, collapsing. Meanwhile, clients of the failed Solar Zero made up a fifth of complaints to the Utilities Disputes Commissioner, where agreement couldn't be reached between the consumer and the company. That figure relates to the year to March, and is despite Solar Zero making up only half a percentage point of total electricity customers. The collapse of the solar energy provider 2 years ago has left public trust overseeing its contractual obligations with customers. Here are statements from two Solar Zero customers that have been revoiced.
3: I signed up because Solar Zero told me we would save around $18,000 over 20 years. 6 years later, we've made no savings. Instead, we've suffered financial and practical harm, incurred extra costs, and lost the opportunity to buy our dream home. They said the system would make the house easier to sell, because most buyers would want it. In 2023, before Solar Zero entered liquidation, a buyer refused to take it over, and the sale fell through. Solar Zero also promised to move the system to our next home once, free of charge. The small print says moving it would start a new 20-year contract. They told me our older roof was suitable. It's now rusting and needs replacing, but dealing with Solar Zero's equipment during re-roofing will cost us thousands more. Solar Zero now relies on written terms that do not match what I was told. It's also failed to provide the sales recording, notes and personalised calculations I requested. I would never have signed this agreement if Solar Zero had honestly explained the real costs, risks and restrictions.
4: We have been with Solar Zero since December 2024 and we are very disillusioned. For the first year, we did make small savings on our power. However, when you added in the lease cost, it was more expensive. Since then, our power bills have done nothing but climb. We're a family of five. Our August bill was $850, plus the $200 lease. You would think that we were running fan heaters in the bedrooms 24/7 with the windows open. This is impossible to budget for and unsustainable. We are looking to put our property on the market, but would need to pay around $38,000 for the remaining time on our contract. It also makes our property very unattractive to buyers.
2: They are two customers of Solar Zero we have voiced.

0: Their statements to us. Just quickly, in a statement, Public Trust said their role as trustee is to protect SolarZero assets that are held in trust while the insolvency process is worked through. Public Trust didn't own the assets, has no financial interest in customer contracts or solar systems. The day-to-day operations, individual customer service and contractual matters were handled by SZ Servicing. SolarZero did not respond to a request for comment. Let us introduce the Utilities Disputes Commissioner, Neil Mellon, now. Kia ora, Neil. Thanks for coming in.
1: Thank you for having me.
0: Okay, first, before we get to wider issues and the complaints you're getting, your response to what you heard in those two examples?
1: Yeah, look, I really feel for both of those examples, both the households that are suffering under those sort of circumstances. I can't go into the specifics, but I can say those are issues we are seeing at utilities disputes as well. People are coming to us with those issues. Those are things we can look at. We can look at what happened when the customer signed up, what information they were given, what's gone wrong, what's happening now, and what are the issues that they're experiencing? What are the reasons for that?
0: This focus on solar and solar plans, what has prompted this warning, effectively, that you're putting out right now?
1: Look, I think, first thing I want to be clear, solar is a fantastic option, and it can really save money for consumers. So we're not saying we're anti-solar or subscription solar or the models are going out there. What we're saying is it's another form of selling electricity, and it has a whole lot of complexities added to it as well, particularly if you're signing up for a long-term subscription model. So what we say is, look, our role, we're on the ground in the trenches sorting complaints, but we're identifying the issues and the things that can go wrong for customers and the company. So we want those things to be listened to be shared. We want to inform customers, but ultimately we want to see standards put in place that can eliminate them from the process. In my experience, customers should be able to make informed choices. If they do, the risk of complaints and those issues you see will reduce. But companies also generally want to do the right thing. They want to know what they should do, how they should market these things, how they should sell them. Give them some guardrails and they'll generally do the right thing.
0: It's a grossly disproportionate number of complaints you've had compared to other more mature parts of the sector, right? And you just said something really interesting there. You said it's another way of selling electricity. Now, we know that's a very complex system, overseen by the likes of the Electricity Authority. Is there, frankly, a bit of a void here over the regulation and or oversight of this way of selling electricity?
1: Yeah, look, I'm not going to talk for the Electricity Authority. What I am going to say, and I'll be honest, there's a differing view on whether the subscription model meets the definition of a retailer. But look, absolutely, we do believe there is a gap in consumer protection. The electricity focused standard should be put in place. The Electricity Authority is working. We talk to them. Both of us are committed to protecting consumers and we want to align ourselves on this. But there's other issues at play as well. There is contractual issues. We've referred cases to the Commerce Commission, but we also think there's electricity related factors as well. And I know the Electricity Authority is talking to the FMA, EECA and ComCom about those. But look, we want to come back to say simple standards that can be put in place to make sure customers have informed choices, that they're protected and they have guardrails around absolutely traditional complaints we see in other forms of electricity around marketing, billing, disconnection. Those things are in the mix too.
0: Where would those standards sit though?
1: Look, the great thing from my point of view is Western Australia has already put standards like that into place. They've worked on this for the last year or so. They've grappled with the issue of supply and selling electricity to customers, and they have got, coming in place from early 2027, really good effective requirements for companies that are selling solar electricity and Solar Zero's sort of model around marketing, around billing, around hardship, around disconnection. It's really aimed at making sure customers are informed of the benefits as well as the risks, because there's a whole lot of benefits. You can avoid the capital costs, but there is risks, absolute risks.
0: Among the top complaints you've received about solar plans and providers specifically, failure to act as agreed, failure followed by failure to respond. In the case of a company collapsing like SolarZero, it's not surprising that they're the two top complaints, right? But can we just delve in a little bit more into where you see the risk or the issues? Are there issues around the subscription model specifically, which was the SolarZero model?
1: Look, there absolutely is, because what a customer is doing, and in some ways it's the real benefit of it, they're avoiding shelling out that capital cost to put solar on your roof, which is around $20,000 or more. But there's a a trade-off with that. You're signing up to a long-term agreement where that company owns that equipment, but they also own the electricity it's generated, and they sell it to you, and it might be part of a bundled payment, but they actually own that electricity. And there is consequences for you when you put solar on your roof. You would lose your roof warranty. There's consequences. And if you want to get out of it early, how much it's going to cost you to get out of that contract at certain times. And it's a lot of money. But there's also other things that are ubiquitous across solar. You need to know before you sign up for any sort of big purchase, and this is another way of doing a big purchase, is it right for you? Is it right for your home? And what kind of returns are you going to get? You've got to be clear how much savings you're going to get, but also do you have to stick with another retailer for getting electricity from the grid? And has there been price promise guarantees as part of that contract? And are they going to last for the lifetime of the contract, or are they going to go up as electricity goes up? All of those things in Western Australia they've looked at. They've put in some really good standards. And I'm sure if a company knows in advance these are things they have to tell the consumer, they will do that, and will have less instances where consumers are in the sort of difficulties you've shared as part of this.
0: The idea of moving a house as well, and what happens when you move house.
1: Absolutely. Look, I've seen cases where, look, it's in the contract, but it's not really informed well enough to the consumer to know that if you're going to sell this and move to another property, you're either going to have to take it with you and restart the contract, or you're going to have to pay out. And it's a big...
0: Why do you have to restart the contract if you're taking it with you?
1: Exactly. That's the sort of thing that should be discussed, because, look, to be fair, the business can set its conditions to trade, right? So they can do that. But if that's the conditions they want to put around it, my view is you have to be really clear to you as a consumer, because the question you've asked is the first one I would ask. And you might not sign that contract if you know that.
0: We don't know much about the circumstances of this company, where there was a notice of insolvency yesterday or the day before, I think, this latest company. But in that instance, what I've seen in reports, forgive me, I think it was on stuff.co.nz, reports from customers there was... they had paid a deposit, a substantial deposit. The one I saw was around $13,000, just as a deposit. So that sounds like it was going to be they own the equipment model, right?
1: Yeah, so that'll be, look, not getting into the specifics of that, but that may be different. If you own the equipment entirely and the electricity generated, then that's more to do with a sort of business relationship rather than solar. But it also, there may be a case for if they are involved in the sale of electricity going forward from those panels, then that's something that could come to us.
0: Okay, what else were you seeing in terms of specific issues around solar?
1: So look, we're seeing the really traditional ones that we see in other companies. Billing issues, like I said, touched on before. Often there's a promised rate for exporting stuff to the grid or selling or importing electricity. Have those been honoured? Have your bills gone up? If so, why? And we can look at those, the setup you've got. Equipment failures. There's a whole lot of complexity that goes with solar, and a whole lot more issues around equipment that we can look at, and also marketing as well. But what we're doing is, in addition to sort of looking at those and sharing these, and we do share decisions and submissions with other, you know, industry regulators, we're putting out some guidance that can inform consumers, some top tips about where they can go to sort of avoid some of these pitfalls.
0: Do you want to run through that then? Because we're in the situation we're in at the moment where everything I'm hearing from you is that there are standards that need to exist that currently don't. And it is a nascent industry, to be fair, sector that is growing. And again, one that everyone ironically wants to succeed.
1: Yeah.
0: But individuals should not have to pay an unfair price for its development.
1: Absolutely. Look, this is a non-traditional type of retailing, and we need to catch up. But in the meantime, we've put out guidance which firstly is really aimed at giving consumers the information they need, you know, to help them do that homework before they invest in what is a really significant but a really worthwhile investment for them to save money. And that's telling them they can go to ECA, they can go to CANS, which is Sustainability Energy Association New Zealand. They've got really good information about, is solar right for you? What sort of savings are you going to get based on, you know, your property, your household? And then we give you tips about, look, you've also got to look at the plan you sign up for when you go to a retailer. If it's subscription, really look at those exit costs and those other things. Ask about them or get in touch with utilities disputes and we can talk you through it. And then after the solar's installed, look at your bills. Are you getting the savings you expected? If not, and it's a retailer, get in touch with utilities disputes. We can look at
0: this
1: that.
0: This is actually on your website, right? The top tips for solar.
1: It'll be released today. That's
0: okay,
1: right.
0: Going to go on your website.
1: That's right.
0: Look, what about price? This is the other aspect of the complexity of this. I'm not sure how many of your complaints dealt with what people were being paid for paying for putting power back into the grid. Now, is that their actual retailer that they are dealing with there, like their energy retailer, like one of the big generator retailers, Gen Taylors? That's another aspect of this. Did you get complaints?
1: It is. So this is where solar gets more complex, because you can have two retailers. You can have your retailer who deals with your, you know, electricity from the grid, and then you can have, like, the subscription model, another retailer in the background who's dealing with that electricity being fed back into the grid. But they can sometimes also provide price guarantees about what you pay from the grid. So we have looked at that in many cases. We've seen customers being told they were locked in for the lifetime of the contract to a certain price per kilowatt hour from energy coming from the grid that hadn't been honoured. We were able to go in and make sure that is honoured. But that's another layer of complexity you're going to get with this type of arrangement that we need to be able to look at.
0: Who did you force to honour that? Was that one of the big gentailers, or was that one of the solar companies?
1: No, look, so we're talking about a solar company here. Yeah. So we're talking, and look, I want to make it clear too, look, we are working really effectively with Solar Zero, and the people that are working on Solar Zero are working with my team to try and navigate their way through the issues. But if Solar Zero, in a case, is responsible for that price guarantee, then I'll make them honour it. Now, that may be through the retailer that's in the back end, but that'll be Solar Zero's responsibility if they've been responsible for putting that guarantee into them.
0: So you are actively involved with the wash-up of that collapse ongoing?
1: Absolutely. So those, look, and it's quite unusual for me to speak about ongoing complaints, but this has reached a level where part of my role is to try and remove issues from the system. So that's why I'm talking about Solar Zero. But look, we've seen 100% increase in solar complaints, and the fifth of complaints you talked about, it's not necessarily all deadlock complaints, but it's the complaints that come all the way to me.
0: Yeah.
1: So that's the really complex ones. And yeah, and a large chunk of those in our annual report are Solar Zero, and that's continuing. So it's not just Solar Zero. It's this model. It's this way of retailing. Let's work now to look at what Australia's doing, and let's put it in place in New Zealand and remove those sort of complaints friction for providers and customers.
0: What's also being pushed currently in the election campaigns are these mobile solar panels. I talked actually to the New Zealander who wanted to see, he's actually a German New Zealander, who's seen this work really well in his homeland, and was just frustrated that there was a regulatory barrier there that it appears the political parties are talking about moving on. Any relevance to what you're talking about here with these mobile panels? Can you foresee any issue with them?
1: No, it's not really for us to be involved. It has to be
0: a complaint.
1: It also has to be you're involved in the selling of electricity.
0: I see.
1: There's an ongoing relationship. So things around the installation of just the pure equipment, those sort of standards, that's not for us. But what we can do, and which we do is we share every scrap of complaint information we get around selling, you know, that sort of solar model. And some of it might be relevant to how they're looking at that should be introduced. But no, that's not really for us.
0: And so it would only be if a retailer, a gentailer or another retailer had an issue with it that it would end up in.
1: Or they started moving into selling electricity through that channel.
0: Okay.
1: And then it would be for us. But that we haven't seen that in Australia. What we're talking about, the Australian model, is really the subscription solar, but other forms of solar, batteries, those sort of things. That's where you know, Western Australia has looked at, and New South Wales as well has made sure organisations like us, the Energy and Water Ombudsman there, can deal with complaints if retailers are selling that stuff.
0: Here's another thing. I'm thinking of this right away. I've just been going through a particular form of insurance that I had, one of those ones, and literally read 40 pages just about one thing I'm interested in. The whole policy is about 400 pages.
1: Yep.
0: The issues often just tell me at the top the most important, prescient fact about what I'm signing up to. The 400 pages of detail, I understand you have to have there for legal reasons, but it's your disclosure to me in a way I can process.
1: Absolutely.
0: And is this, what we're discussing today, is this something else where a standard should exist?
1: Absolutely. That's what the standards are about. It's about the most important things, making sure the customer can make an informed choice because they're informed about those most important things, the top things around. Look, it's information disclosure. It's how long are you signing up for? What's it going to cost you to get out of it if you change your mind? What are the real returns you should see out of this system? And look, there's lots of benefits, but what's going to happen in an outage? you know, are you going to be secure or are you not? And generally, you're not going to be able to rely on this indefinitely in an outage. It's got the same restrictions as any other sort of solar and battery backup. But that's not to say all of those things are still benefits, but the comb was risks.
0: You need to know, and you need the agreement with whomever you're signing up with. Urgent, you would say, actually, Neil?
1: Look, I'd be high priority because we're at that, I think we're at a tipping point, and it's a good thing. You know, everybody's promoting solar as a way to save money, to reduce energy costs for the household and the country. That's a great thing. But now's the right time to put in those standards to remove some of the friction and some of the issues we're seeing.
0: And actually, some of these cases we've seen are really serious.
1: Oh, absolutely. They are at the really pointy end.
0: Thank you, Neil Mellon, who is the Utilities Complaints, Utilities Disputes Commissioner. 26 minutes past nine.
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3: A mother says her toddler was left in excruciating pain for close to half an hour due to a lack of nursing staff at Auckland Starship Hospital. But the health minister insists all nursing vacancies at Starship Hospital have been filled or recruited for. US President Donald Trump has called off plans to live stream the execution of former US Army psychiatrist Nidal Hassan by firing squad. And an immigration advisor says a work visa proposed by New Zealand First would be difficult for businesses that are already exhausted by change. Those are the headlines on RNZ National. Our next full bulletin's at 10.
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0: It is 27 minutes past nine. We'll be in Asia a little bit later this hour. We're going to hear shortly the story of a judge and a university lecturer who came to New Zealand. They had to flee the Taliban. This is the other side of the story we had recently, speaking to the New Zealand senior New Zealand judge who was part of a group of international women judges who helped, gosh, I think it was anything up to 200 women judges get out of Afghanistan when the Taliban took back control. So really good to hear the story of lives being rebuilt here in New Zealand shortly. And after 10, for so long involved with the Danish company Lego, our guest is talking about its role in education. It's actually been brought into the curriculum in some places like the United States, but fundamentally how he believes the way we are learning and certainly the way we're doing formal education needs to change to meet the future, the very near future. Right now though, for many New Zealanders, managing the household budget is more important than ever right now. And a young Southland entrepreneur is about to launch a new tech tool he hopes will help. Kiwi Budget is an app designed to specifically help manage the finances of New Zealanders and especially working families. It's the brainchild of 21-year-old Jack Ridder, who left school at 15, went to work in a supermarket, and no doubt that has helped inform what he's done here. Kia ora, Jack. Good to talk. Good morning.
6: Good morning.
0: Tell me more about your experience and the work you've done to develop this app. What's informed it?
6: So I was living with my grandma for a while, and working in the supermarkets, it really gave me a good insight into how expensive things are getting and how the cost of living is rising, and it's a struggle for families now.
0: You can see it sometimes when you're in that role, can't you? People who don't have enough for what they've bought and have to put some back, or perhaps they're very carefully putting each product out before and watching the total add up. Have you seen, you know, you were seeing a lot of that?
6: Especially noticing people having their calculators out now, like, because I was working in supermarkets for about 5 years, and I never used to see people out with their calculator, and now it's quite common to see. And that's just, you know, a really big thing now, I guess.
0: There are other budgeting apps out there. How is your one different? Just describe it.
6: So most budgeting tools work by the calendar month, but most Kiwis are paid weekly or fortnightly. And Kiwi Budget is built around your payday, so it's really made for Kiwis, like everyday Kiwis. And it understands the study link, the IRD tax codes and KiwiSaver.
0: So if a person's got it in use on their payday, what things will it do for them?
6: It syncs to your bank, so it will automatically categorise your spending, and that way you can really see what you're spending most on and how to reduce. And there's also a money coach built in, which is an AI feature, and it can sort of help you reduce those costs.
0: This is a case of open banking, and I think you have an open finance provider partner, do you?
6: Yes. So they're called Akahu, and they're pretty well known in New Zealand, and they're very safe as well.
0: So this is an aspect of some of the changes that are coming with open banking, where third-party providers like Akahu can access information with permission of the owner of the account, obviously. Okay, so there's no manual inputting that you have to do in terms of transactions. This is real spending. And what will you see on your app? Just describe again what I'll see on my app once it's done all these calculations.
6: Yep. So on the homepage, it shows what you can spend. So it doesn't show your like bank total. It shows what is safe to spend for your budget. So that way, so it automatically makes a budget for you.
0: Are you also able to see exactly what you're spending on? Does it do categories?
6: Yes. Yeah. So there's multiple categories, and we have our own New Zealand merchant list, and so it automatically finds, you know, the transaction name and puts it into that category.
0: What stage is it at, Jack? Are you close to launch? Where are you at?
6: So it's close to launch, November 16th, and it's with Apple and Google for review right now. But Apple are quite particular, so I'm working through that at the moment. The plan's to launch on the 16th of November.
0: Who else have you had to work with to get this far?
6: There's quite a lot, really. I've had a few beta testers. I've had 12 beta testers, so they've been testing the app. But so far, it's just mainly really been myself working on it. I've had a few freelancers help out. It's just getting to that launch date now.
0: Have you got another app in mind already?
6: No, I haven't yet, no.
0: What else is happening? Is this full-time for you now, or are you studying? What else is happening?
6: This is full-time for me now. I was working about 16 hours a day on it, and now I'm down to about 8 as all the, you know, coding and stuff sort of down a bit now. So, yeah.
0: Well, you've got this far. Well done. And let's see how it all goes from here. Thanks for being with us, Jack Ritter, who is set to launch his app, Kiwi Budget, using an open banking mechanism, which, of course, is where there's some changes happening at the moment in terms of regulations. He's been working with the open finance platform, Akahu. He's in Invercargill and 21. He's been thinking about this since working in a supermarket from the age of 15. It's 26 minutes to 10, and you are listening to 9 to Noon. Raihana Atahi was a judge, and Maksud Rezaei, a university lecturer, when the Taliban returned to power in Afghanistan. After a middle-of-the-night phone call warning their region had fallen to the Taliban, they were forced to move around regularly as threats to their well-being were being made and their location found. Eventually, they were put in a safe house in Kabul before the couple and their young son, Asim, were evacuated from the country on a chartered flight organised by the International Association of Women Judges, then led by New Zealander Dame Susan Glazebrook. The family, members of the Hazara minority ethnic group, now live in Auckland, where Maksud has just graduated with a PhD in urban planning, and Rehana is preparing for admission as a lawyer to the High Court. When I spoke to them, I began by asking Rehana about being a judge in Afghanistan.
7: Being a judge or trying to be a judge in a country like Afghanistan, even before the Taliban, it was like challenging and also very rewarding too. I came from a family where my parents, my dad, were supportive of my education, despite the challenges and the community norms about women's role. During studying law at university, I got the idea to be a judge because I could see the laws that were very discriminatory against women, and I understood that it is not only daily life that discriminates women. Sometimes it is the system, it is laws. After graduation from the law school, there was an exam, and after passing that, you could participate at judicial training. Like, it is very different from what we have in New Zealand. And then after, like, participating that 2 years of training, you could be appointed as a judge. And that was the way I was appointed as a judge in 2017 in a province close to Iran border, Herat province. I worked there as a judge in a court called Elimination of Violence Against Women. Then I decided to go to another province, which is called Nangarhar province, close to Pakistan border. It was a very unsecure and unsettled place, especially for a woman and also a Hazara woman to work. But it was something I wanted to go and be there as a first woman judge. I worked there like for 1 year, and then things changed. Unfortunately, Afghanistan collapsed to the Taliban, and then we had to leave the country, and we were like lucky enough to have the support of International Association of Women Judges, who evacuate about more than 150 of women judges with their families to different countries. We first went to Greece, and then after being about 2 months, I think, in Greece, we got humanitarian visas from New Zealand and arrived in New Zealand in December 2021.
0: I want to talk more about the role of the international judges in assisting you, and a little bit more detail about just what you went through to come here. But Maksud, let's catch up a little on your own story as well, your own professional training. Interestingly, you had a connection with New Zealand in terms of your study, which was to become part of the story as well. But you were a university lecturer before you had to leave Afghanistan. Tell us more about your academic journey and your work.
8: When I was at school, it was my wish to be an engineer. I became a lecturer at Public University at Nangarhar province, which Rehana later became a judge at that province. For 2 years, I was lecturing there at that university, and then there was a scholarship to send the public lecturers to other countries to study master's degree to improve the quality of the public university. I came to Malaysia to study master's degree in urban planning, and then I decided to study my PhD either at New Zealand or at Australia. When I went back to Afghanistan to retain my position as a lecturer at Nangarhar University, and suddenly I checked my email address, and then was an email address from the University of Auckland Scholarship Office with the title, "Congratulations, you have been awarded a scholarship for a PhD in planning." It was kind of proudest moment and happiest moment for me, and then I called Rehana. See, I got my scholarship to study my PhD. I started my PhD online. The reason was that at that time there was border closure due to COVID-19, and there was no student visa.
0: So you started studying online. The plan had been to come in person. The pandemic got in the way of that. What was happening at home? What was, just describe what was unfolding.
8: It was my plan to study my PhD at the University of Auckland and then return to Afghanistan to do my lecturing at the university that I was lecturer, because it was kind of good position for me. And also Rehana had a good job at Afghanistan at that time. Even the security was not good, but still I was committed to come to study my PhD and return to Afghanistan. But when the situation changed, the Taliban came and my supervisors recommended me that suspend your study and then look after your family. And then when we came here, I restarted my PhD study and finished this year. I crossed this stage 2 weeks ago.
0: You graduated.
8: Yeah.
0: What an achievement. Take us back, Rehana, to what was happening as the Taliban returned. You and the family, Maksud, Rehana, and your little child, your baby, you essentially had to go into hiding. Could you explain more?
7: I just like to tell about the times before the Taliban. It was like provinces after province, they were falling to the Taliban. But what the central government basically told to Afghanistan people, that we are not going to give the country to the Taliban. And most of people believe that there might be sheer of government with the Taliban, but not the collapse. That's why we were like in their jobs at Nangarhar. When we heard, like, from my colleague, it was night, they called us and said that the Nangarhar is already in the Taliban hands, and we had to flee. And in Kabul, we start living with my mother-in-law, and then when there was threats, we had to change our address, going to my parents' sibling. And then when it was very unsafe, we went to a place, a remote area, just to keep us safe. Maksud got in contact with his supervisors, explaining the situation, and also I with Susan Gillisbrook, and that's how like they got in contact among each other. And then it was very quickly, they are trying to arrange a safe house for us to like move there until we can get out safely. It was located in Kabul, but it was very safe, like a restricted area. We couldn't get out. We had to stay there, and it was security around. But the good thing was that we were safe, like after a long time of changing addresses, not being secure. It was, I think, the only place after the falls of Afghanistan and the Taliban that we could feel safe and okay until we had the chance to leave the country.
0: So this liaison was happening with the International Association of Women Judges, and specifically with Dame Susan Glazebrook, who is a New Zealand-based judge, of course. You just had to leave everything and go. It must have been, so many things. But you just had to leave and take the chance and go, yeah?
7: It is very difficult to leave everything you had worked towards to achieve almost all your life. It was our profession, our job, our family, friends, and all our belongings. But when you come to a point that your lives are in danger, then you really don't care about the things that you had. You just want to keep your life and the life of your family. That although we were not lucky enough to have all of our family members with us, just our nuclear family, we were like safe and could and got a place to go, and we didn't hesitate. We just wanted to get out. Yeah.
0: Maksud, coming to New Zealand, did you have to start again in some ways? You both are retraining, you're both studying in your professions again, and as you told us, Maksud, you just graduated recently. Tell me a little bit more about settling in to Auckland in every way.
8: I restarted my PhD studies So Rayhona also went for one semester in Unitec to study English, and then she entered to a law school at the University of Auckland. So fortunately, Rayhona graduated earlier than me, and right now she is preparing to apply for to the High Court for practicing as a lawyer. I'm just coming to the point that when I started my PhD, it was really difficult and challenging journey. I mean, my research proposal that I was working on that in Afghanistan, it was in the case of Kabul. So under the Taliban rule, it was not practical to do some research in the case of Kabul. So I was required to change the topic. So it took a long time to choose another topic and do it within 10 months because I was unfamiliar with anything, with the planning system, with the name of the area, with the case studies. And also it was like responsibility of the family to settle the house, to buy everything. Even on the weekend, Sunday and Saturday, I went to my office and worked on my PhD research. So it was a very difficult journey and because everything was new to me. And also on the other hand, if you don't know, my mother and my sister also came to New Zealand 1 month later than us. My mother is uneducated, so it was a little bit my responsibility to look after her as well because my sister, Rayhona, and I all went to university. Just my mother remained alone at home. Sometimes she feels in isolation, and it was difficult for her as well because she couldn't speak English. Sometimes when bad things happen in Afghanistan, negative action by the Taliban, it also impacted on us. We were worried about our family member, extended family member in Afghanistan. So all was the pressure that puts on us. And also one of the problems was that we had a social life in Afghanistan. When we arrived in New Zealand, we didn't know anyone here. So it was difficult to build a connection and have a social life here. I had tried a lot to find friends and to be integrated among the community. So we tried and we achieved it.
0: You did achieve it, a PhD in urban planning and interestingly focusing on the city's housing affordability. Rayhona, where are things at with you professionally now? As we said, you came back and have been studying in the New Zealand legal system also. Where are things at with you? Close to preparing for admission to the High Court, is that correct?
7: I did 3 years of studies at the law school, University of Auckland. And then I did my professional course. I'm planning to admit in 20th of November this year at the High Court. At the moment, I work with Tompkins Wake Law Firm as a law clerk. And after admission, I look for working as a solicitor.
0: Thank you both for all your contributing. One imagines, however, that home is never far from your mind, yeah? And it must still be with you every day. Your homeland and your loved ones there. But you are building a new life here.
7: When you're born in a country, even if you leave that, you leave your loved ones there and it's always with you. I'm really grateful for the chance of living in a beautiful land, New Zealand, Aotearoa. For the first few months, it was difficult. The life, the sense of connection and everything. But I personally feel very much home now in New Zealand, especially after I completed my studies and also started my job. Our son goes to school. He speaks completely Kiwi English, a little bit of Farsi. And also my Maksud's mom, she goes to English class. She learned English, she can speak, introduce herself, speak a little bit of English to solve her issues. We are settled in by a lot of support from friends, especially lawyers, judges here, from Afghan community and Kiwi friends. We really feel grateful, although we miss our homeland in Afghanistan and very worried about our family members. I have my siblings, my mom in Afghanistan, many friends, and the situation under the Taliban, especially for minority Hazara. We are Hazara. Mm-hmm. a very difficult situation, and also about women, it is very stressful all the time when we follow news, is talking with family and friends. But we are lucky enough being in a peaceful country with supportive system and people.
0: Rehana Atai there, a judge in Afghanistan and about to be admitted to the High Court as a lawyer here, and her husband Maqsood Rezaei, a university lecturer in Afghanistan, has just graduated from Auckland University with a PhD here. I recall him finishing our korero with a big thank you to this country as well. And the person who facilitated their coming to New Zealand and was part of an international effort by women judges to help the women judges of Afghanistan leave when the Taliban returned is the Supreme Court Judge Dame Susan Glazebrook, recently retired. She was a guest on the show. You can learn more about her involvement in this and her career by just going to the search bar on the 9to Noon website and looking up her name. You can find, well, literally thousands of interviews that way, if there's anything you ever want to listen back to. 9 minutes to 10, our Asia correspondent today is Elizabeth Beattie, journalist for the Japan Times based in Tokyo. Hi, good to have you with us, Elizabeth.
9: Hi, morning.
0: What's happened with a Japanese journalist being detained in Russian territory?
9: Yes, so this news has just come out, and it's kind of triggered a lot of concern here in Japan. So this journalist, Yuki Amai, guy in his 30s, who was reporting for a newspaper called the Hokkaido Shimbun, he has been reporting in Sakhalin, which is a Russian territory, but very close to the far north of Japan. In fact, so much so that you can see it from the coast on a clear day. And he's been carrying out reporting there, and Russian officials have said, well, actually what he was doing was gathering data for Japan's intelligence services on a military operation. So they've released this footage of him being pinned to the ground, wearing handcuffs, and he's been promptly flown to Moscow. And Japan's government has not been able to get in touch with the reporter. At the moment, they're still trying to quantify the details of the situation, but it's all happened very quickly and very dramatically, essentially.
0: Indeed. And so what's happening to try and rescue this reporter, I guess, or at least get some kind of diplomat? Is it possible to have any kind of diplomatic contact?
9: Well, it's occurred at this time of a great tension between Japan and Russia, which definitely doesn't help the situation. At the moment, at an official level, Japan's government has been very restrained. They're very much saying they're trying to gather details of the situation. But the stakes are fairly high. If he's convicted of espionage, he could be looking at a 20-year sentence. So that's quite a severe sentence. And Russia has a track record of using foreign prisoners as bargaining tools. So that context is kind of all swirling in the background. It's a little too early to know how this particular situation will play out. But very recently as well, Vladimir Putin visited the Kuril Islands, which are disputed islands and disputed between Russia and Japan. And that caused diplomatic tensions. They've also called for the extradition of the president of the International Criminal Court, who's Japanese, and that's after the court has issued an arrest warrant for Putin over the invasion of Ukraine. So it's not a very good time for relations between Tokyo and Moscow, and that will certainly colour the situation.
0: All right, now, a bridge linking China and North Korea is to open.
9: Yeah, so this is a relatively small bridge. It's around 3 kilometres long, but it has a very outsized symbolic impact, and both countries say an economic impact as well. So this is expected to improve trade between the two countries. There are other bridges, but this is the newest, shiniest bridge. And it's been in the works for a very long time, and it's only just opened now. There have been delays on both sides, essentially on the North Korean side, and some of this has been as a result of the pandemic, but it's also, there's a little bit of tension over that, that kind of played out a little bit in Chinese state media about the lack of progress and a sense of frustration. But the bridge is finally open now. Whatever reason there was for that slow progress, it's officially open. Chinese officials have made a lot of it being a symbolic sign of the two countries' good relations.
0: All right. Now, in Vietnam, war dead are being buried decades on. This is in Hanoi. And what's the background, or rather the context for this?
9: Yeah, so there's been this memorial service recently for these around 730 people, it's believed to be, who have been killed during the Vietnam War. And these people have been missing since that time, essentially. And so for generations, their family have been looking for their remains. They want to give their relatives a proper burial, but they haven't known where exactly they were in the chaos of the war. So there's been a great search effort underway with journalists and historians and witnesses and even architects as well, who have been looking at the history of the landscape. And a few years ago, they found some clues which suggested that the bodies may be in a local park. But finding the exact area has taken many, many years, and the government's been involved in this as well. And they've excavated, they began excavating, and it turned out they found signs of bodies, they found the fragments of the bones and weapons and personal belongings. So it's a very dramatic moment, and it's for years and years and generations, people have been looking for their relatives, and they've found them. So now they've had a big memorial, and at the moment there's still a DNA testing and searching to find out exactly who these people are. Obviously, some of the remains are not in very good condition, but it's a very symbolic moment, and for a lot of relatives, it's something they've wanted for a really long time.
0: Indeed. There's a pollution haze impacting Singapore. What's the source of this?
9: Yeah, so there's been very dramatic photos from Singapore's skyline being obscured, and the city's struggling to contain this haze, but it's all come over from Indonesia, and part of it is because there's around this time every year, there's dramatic slash and burn farming, as it's called. So the farmers cut back trees and wooded growth, and then the scraps are set on fire. And this is a process that helps kill weeds and prepare the soil. And on a smaller scale, it wouldn't have a detrimental impact. But the problem is these are commercial farms. And so the scale is immense, and it drifts over across the region and affects other places like Singapore. And the practice is technically banned, but it goes on every year. And the severity of the changes in climate conditions this year have really exacerbated that and made the conditions so much more severe than they usually are.
0: Yes, those wildfires were running for a long time indeed. Now, super quickly, just a minute left, a long unseen Van Gogh hits Hong Kong.
9: Yes, so this is a painting that's not been seen publicly for 60 years, and it's on display in Hong Kong. It's attracted large crowds, a lot of excitement there. And it's called Chestnut Trees and Blossom. It's one of Van Gogh's later works, so it has its very distinct, colourful style. It was painted around the period he painted Starry Night. And it's on display in Hong Kong just before it's about to go for auction. And it's expected to reach record high levels at auction. Part of why it being in Hong Kong is also that Hong Kong is a very active art market and gets a lot of buyers from China. It's a place where people spend a lot of money on art, and particularly iconic works of art. So it being showed there, well, people are enjoying it at the moment for free. I think Sotheby's, who are auctioning the piece, are hoping it will catch a buyer's eye as well.
0: Thank you so much, Elizabeth Beattie, journalist for the Japan Times. She's based in Tokyo. Lots of feedback from you on your own experiences with solar plans. Thank you. We'll get to that. And Lego, of course, a beloved toy, but so much more. The person who was in charge of it as an educational tool is my guest after RNZ's News Bulletin.
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3: RNZ News at 10 o'clock. Good morning, Atamarie. I'm Evie Ashton. National leader Christopher Luxon's office has clarified comments he made at a rally, saying he would work with whoever he has to ensure a second term in government. The press is reporting that Mr. Luxon told supporters in Greymouth yesterday not to split their votes, but said he'll make it work with whoever he has to in order to make sure National wins. His office has since told RNZ that does not mean the Opportunity Party, and nothing has changed in terms of Mr. Luxon ruling that party out. The spokesperson says Mr. Luxon was referring to New Zealand First and ACT, and the need for supporters to party vote National to get more National MPs in Cabinet. The nurses' organisation says Health NZ should have been recruiting nurses for Starship Hospital earlier, as shortages have been well known for months. Some chemotherapy and bone marrow treatments at the Children's Hospital have been delayed for up to 7 days due to a lack of staff. Nurses' organisation Kaiwhakahaere Kerry Nuku says Health NZ imposed a hiring freeze for the past 2 years.
10: It's a little bit rich to say that we're undertaking this rapid recruitment process when actually this should never have happened. We have known that this ward has been understaffed for months. We should have had strategies in place long before we're needing to compromise the care of young children.
3: The Health Minister says all nursing vacancies at the hospital have been recruited for. A Pahia Tua nurse who resigned in protest over the running of the local medical centre says the past month has been difficult. Mark Emerson is one of six nurses who'll walk off the job today, claiming overwhelming workloads at Pahia Tua Medical Centre. He says the centre's current owner, Omni Health, must go.
11: They're not up to the task. I don't think they're actually able to replace us. You know, I think they've made some small changes and small noises, you know, very quiet noises about making change, but they're not committed to the community.
3: A review of clinics owned by Omni Health is underway. Hundreds of businesses in the Bay of Islands are struggling to take payments this morning because of a major fibre outage thought to have been caused by copper thieves. Anton Haag of the Duke of Marlborough Hotel in Russell says only about 5% of customers pay with cash, so losing the internet is a huge disruption. He says that it's the second time this week the town has lost its fibre network because of damage caused by copper thefts. Mr. Haag says one of his staff has gone home to bring in their own Starlink receiver so they can get FPOS up and running. He says the outage will also disrupt transport because Russell's ferries rely on electronic transactions. NATO Secretary General Mark Rutte says he's discussed the importance of an energy ceasefire during talks in Brussels with Volodymyr Zelensky. The Ukrainian president is in the Belgium capital for a summit with EU leaders after resuming strikes on Russian oil facilities. The BBC's Dan Johnson is in Kyiv.
12: With every interview that Zelensky gives, every statement that he makes, he criticises Donald Trump even more with that sense that he said of betrayal by America that he feels with the moves that Donald Trump has made in favour of Vladimir Putin and the Russians, going right back to the deal that he made with Russia last week to allow them to export diesel once again. That's where this row started. It only feels like it is deepening.
3: And the head of an AI consultancy firm wants parents to have open conversations with their teenagers about AI chatbots like ChatGPT. OpenAI launched ChatGPT for teens in August, allowing parents to link their accounts with their teenage child's. But research done by US non-profit Common Sense Media has found the chatbot fails to reliably detect distress and trigger parental alerts. 10 past tomorrow, Chief Executive Mark Lawrence says parents should be concerned about teens turning to chatbots for companionship.
13: Please, let your teenagers know this. these things are not human. They've never experienced the world. They've never experienced human relationships. So they're not to be used as friends or counsellors or places that they talk about their worries.
3: Mark Lawrence wants chatbots included in legislation restricting under-16s access to social media. That's the news. Koe nā ngā pitupitu kōrero. A short forecast is next.
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15: 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I've broke my neck. 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Basically, I'm stuck together with blue tack.
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0: Cloud about Nelson this morning. Marlborough and Canterbury, showers with snow above 700 metres, clearing in Canterbury this afternoon. Otago and Southland, isolated showers, clearing to fine spells this afternoon. And Rerekohu, Chatham Islands, rain or showers this afternoon, southerly gales. The time is 6 minutes past 10. We'll have news headlines on the half hour.
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2: In a moment, our guest, Bo Stian Thompson, who was for many years Head of Educational Impact at LEGO Education. He is in New Zealand for a design celebration, I guess we'll call it. Festival of Design it is, that's being held in Whanganui and Palmerston North. But we can talk more about the role of design, and particularly the changes that may be needed, increasingly needed, in our education system, as we are in this very fast transition in terms of jobs, how things work. He is with us in a moment. We'll get to some of your feedback too a little bit later in the hour. Tess Brunton is our regional reporter today. She is, of course, a RNZ reporter based in Dunedin, covering Otago and Southland. After 11, we welcome Grant Smithies with the music. Our comedians today, Irene Pink and Michelle Acourt. And Sam Ackerman's in to catch us up on sport ahead of the weekend. Let's get to some of your feedback, and most of it on our lead story today, which was the commissioner responsible for disputes people have with utility companies, really highlighting some gaps, perhaps, in standards around solar plans compared to other ways we sign agreements over the supply of electricity. This, of course, comes off the failure of Solar Zero, a fifth of all the complaints that the commissioner received in the year to March were about Solar Zero. That's of any kind of utility company. And also another company, of course, has just gone into liquidation this week. Some of your feedback on your experiences. I've been in dispute with Solar Zero for over 2 years. The cost has significantly exceeded what it would have been with no system. Communication has been terrible and the support zero. I understand the company's now managed from Fiji. I have now been working with the Utilities Disputes Commissioner for 6 months and the matter's gone nowhere. They are overloaded. Solar Zero communication has been as bad as ever. And meanwhile, my costs and payments are rising. We have no idea what's happening with the receivership and have been given no updates. The Commissioner painted an optimistic picture in your interview of the utilities disputes process and engagement with Solar Zero. My experience and thousands of other owners like me has been and continues to be expensive and frustrating, with no sign of relief or resolution. We went to a local Canterbury solar company because they said, we don't just install and leave you to it. We will review things and support you after the installation. They didn't. And when we had issues, their response was, Google it. There has to be a better post-install support system for customers. My daughter bought a house with Solar Zero, and she says that her power bills have become amazingly low, $50. So there are two sides to this coin. Sounds like she must have inherited the previous owner's contract. Just interpreting what you've written there. Renovating house and now wanted solar. Quote, started at 30k and went up to 40k for installation of 27 panels, batteries, etc. Decided not to proceed. It will never pay off. One more. Morning, I had someone come around to my house to sell me Solar Zero a few years back. It was clear to me only halfway through the conversation that the model was flawed and that locking into long-term payments and not owning the equipment was not going to work for my benefit. I'm not surprised. The complaints are coming thick and fast. Just a reminder, the commissioner was saying they're not anti-solar at all, but was certainly signalling with his discussion with us that there are currently gaps in the kinds of standards that you find elsewhere in the delivery of electricity. 11 minutes past 10 it is. Thank you for your feedback. 9tonoonrnz.co.nz and text to 2101. Thanks also to those of you who gave feedback on our interview with the former judge in Afghanistan and her husband, who came here with the assistance, the facilitation of a leading jurist here who was part of the effort.

0: by the International Panel of Women Judges to help women judges get out of Afghanistan when the Taliban returned. Thank you for your feedback on that interview too. Well, design, it's all around us, of course, from our takeaway coffee cups to the buildings we live and work in, the chair we sit on. It's often seen as a way to create better products, services and experiences. But can design foster deeper learning, stronger communities and positive social change? Our next guest believes it can and is passionate about the power of creativity and innovation. Dr. Bose Deanne Thompson is a former head of educational impact at LEGO Education and an honorary professor of entrepreneurship education based in Billund, Denmark. He's among speakers at the Festival of Design, which starts today across Palmerston North and Whanganui. Bo, thanks for being with us. Nice to talk.
1: Thank you, Catherine. It's such an honour to be here.
0: We're going to talk a fair bit about LEGO, if you don't mind, for obvious reasons, and also because I think you are using it to illustrate some of your points that you're going to be making while you're here in New Zealand. What's your own story with a love of design? Where did that start and where has it led you?
1: Thank you. So I think for many people, design starts with your creativity in your childhood. And as it also did with me, I had a lot of free time, very supportive parents and environments that encouraged experimentation. So being able to explore the world, being curious and test and try out things is a starting point for creativity. Then I studied design, architecture and engineering as a dual degree in my studies. But very early on, I was able to actually develop arts projects and lighting projects and help design a concert hall and as part of my studies. So I was quickly able to figure out that the ability to be creative and take ideas into physical was not only about making things, it was actually something that could make an impact on a community. You could engage the community. And you could learn from it because you learn much better when you are deliberately thinking about making a difference for someone else. And you take these ideas and you physically represent them.
0: So an architect, so we're going from large scale to small scale in terms of where your expertise has been. Tell me a little bit more about your time as head of educational impact at the LEGO Foundation. What did that role involve?
1: Yeah, so I came into the LEGO company 15 years ago to start heading up the LEGO Learning Institute. So the LEGO company had a learning institute of academic researchers and relationships with leading institutions around the world to really figure out how do we do the best for children when we design products and experiences. So I led that for a few years and then we took it into the foundation. And then I was the chair of learning, heading up our research partnerships where in 60 countries around the world, we figured out how creativity and play could be integrated in our urban environments, in hospitals, in buildings, and in products also. And then for the past 3 years, I was head of impact in LEGO Education, where we've just launched a series of new products teaching AI literacy and STEM into schools. And it's basically taking the idea that the LEGO system is a creative language where, you know, almost anyone can express their ideas. They can physically represent the environment around them. And there's also a social system where these Lego bricks actually is very, very relatable for everyone to connect the ideas and share. But when you build and make things and take it apart, and this process of problem solving and figuring things out is also such a powerful way to learn things. You remember things much more deeply when you have agency, when you take your local community ideas and express them. So that idea we've taken into pedagogy and into schools.
0: Play is children's work, if you like. Hopefully it's fun. That's the whole point. But it is their work. It is the way they learn. They figure out the world. They figure out how things work. They figure out relationships, etc. Do you need to overlay anything more on top of that? And if so, when?
1: So I think the key reason why play is particularly important right now is because we are in this world of uncertainty and change. And what we see is that when children come into life, they are in an environment of uncertainty. They don't know how to relate to other people. They are trying to figure out the world they live in. And they do that through play, through experimenting and testing and trying out things. That becomes more relevant for adults also now, because we are in uncertain environments. We can see that the skills that are needed in the work is curiosity. It's an ability to keep learning. It's to problem solve, to be creative. So what we really need to understand is that design thinking, the ability to figure out problems, test and try out our ideas, and come up with new ways of how we work, how we relate to other people, how we use technology, would be critical for our ability to be in the workplace, to make a difference for others. So play is actually a learning mechanism that is so much required when you think about a broader skill set than just thinking about knowledge.
0: Come back to how it's been used in schools, though, however, because I think as part of the work you did at LEGO Education, it was actually worked into the school curriculum in some places, I think in some states of the United States, for example. At what age was it being introduced, and was it being made part of what would otherwise have been some other kind of science learning experiment or something like that?
1: Yeah, that's a very good question, because LEGO Education has been around for 40 years, and it started with the LEGO family, Kjell Christensen, who said that we actually need these tools to be more available in schools, because the joy and curiosity and active engagement is needed in schools, not only for recess, but actually to fully include every child. So what we've done is to have curriculums from kindergarten to grade 8 integrated with science, computer science, and AI. So over the many decades, there's been many forms of curriculum that has been used with LEGO Bricks, also literacy, for instance. But the main process is that you have a particular selection of LEGO Bricks that is relevant for teaching physical science or earth science or natural science. You use the bricks to articulate and describe the physical layers of the earth, for instance, to understand the archaeology of the ground. Or you use it to build a little motor and a little car that floats down the ramps to understand force and gravity. Or you build a mechanism with a robot to figure out how to code it and the mechanisms that AI use to understand information and classify that information and data safety and security. So basically, having physical materials to articulate your ideas for children, in particularly in the early years, is important. But even more now, because schools really need to relate to collaborative, creative, problem-solving environments, so these skills are most important. And you need to have materials where you can build multiple ideas and scenarios. So what's really interesting, I think, and what will be in my talk on Sunday and the examples I share, is when you design and make things and come up with many different ideas about a topic, you actually get a deeper understanding of that topic. So if you have different perspectives of world history and try to figure out how could history be ending in different ways, or you have particular types of layers of the earth of archaeology and describe what's in the earth, what could be, you actually have a deeper sense of that phenomena, whether it's in science, computer science, or language. So many more ideas about a particular topic actually allows you to understand that better.
0: Robotics as well, as you mentioned there, and you made a, I think it's the point you were making earlier. We know from research that when we literally handwrite something, we process whatever that is more than if we just look at it. And is this part of your argument that, again, you could show someone the layers of terra firma, for example, or you could show them what DNA looks like, but if they physically form those shapes or form the construction of what they are looking like, that learning is deeper. Is that the point you're making?
1: Absolutely. So for you to really remember something, you need multiple ways of seeing that phenomena. So for DNA, for instance, what we have as one of the examples in LEGO Education is a DNA sequencer to actually build for different kinds of plants. And then you have a little mechanism where you can change the DNA by randomly picking out a little LEGO brick with a different color. And then based on that color, you change the plant's DNA sequence. So you build that example. Because you physically have it in your hands, you see it with your eyes, you're able to work with others, you get multiple stimuli to your brain. And you need your neurons to fire, different neurons to fire at the same time to be able to remember things. So if you only read things, you would only be able to have one kind of modality, you would say, one kind of sense about that phenomena. But if you physically see it, if you hear it, if you have a song about it, you have multiple input to your brain, which actually allows you to remember it for longer. And at the same time, what this is really powerful, it's a process where you also are creative, you're problem solving, you are collaborative and working with others. So it's much more memorable. So most of our experiences in education is designed for quick memorization, to be able to go to an exam and remember that topic, which is good if you want to just remember things for short. And the evidence would say you can remember things for maybe 4 weeks if you just try to recite things and read things and memorize it. But if you really try to come up with an illustration of that particular product, like build a physical model of the history you're reading, then you remember things for several months because you have different sensory input about that phenomena.
0: What is it from a design perspective about Lego? Clearly you're biased. You've worked with the company for until very recently for all those years. But what is it about Lego from a design perspective that made it so enduring?
1: That's a very good question. I think we've seen over years and years that there must be a limit to how popular and how engaging the Lego system can be, but it's still just growing in popularity. And the main reason is that it's a high quality, simple system where you can build almost anything that is in your environment around you, and then you can take it apart and rebuild it. So this is basically a three-dimensional crayon, right? It's a way of physically representing things you truly care for around you, and you can then reuse it for generations. So the quality of that product means that many can use it across generations. And what now becomes even more apparent is it's not only a children's toy, it's actually a tool for you to understand the world around you. So as designers, as we talked about, you know, they really understand the world and relate to it because they build the buildings and models of buildings, or arts is about sensory experiences. And this ability to physically build the world around you means you have a better representation of things around you. So it means that Lego now also have adults who are really interested in trying to build a model of a car or a house or flowers. So it gets to this tool that allows you to represent things you truly care about. And in this world where things becomes more digital and, you know, you need to relate to AI where things are, you know, better judgment and question the data of things, many care much more about now really having physical hands-on experiences, which much more focused on well-being, to work your way through a model and then present and share that with others.
0: Our guest is Bo Steen Thompson, who is a former head of educational impact at Lego Education, an honorary professor of entrepreneurship education in Denmark, and is presenting this weekend at the Festival of Design being held in Whanganui and Palmerston North. 24 minutes past 10 it is on 9 to noon. You have a new role at Nord Anglia Education. Could you tell us a little bit about what you do there? And then we'll talk more about how education needs, our system needs to keep evolving with the change that's coming upon us at pace. But tell us about the new role first.
1: Absolutely. So I'll be starting a new role as Chief Learning Officer for Nord Anglia Education. It's a global network of schools in 40 different countries around the world. And my role will be to lead the learning strategy. What's the professional development needed in the schools? How does the physical environment of the school best support learning? And what are the research we need to make sure that we're always doing the best for the school principals, the educators, and the children in these communities? And it's basically a next step in this ability to think about design not only from a arts, architecture, physical product view, but as a full-scale immersive environment as a school community.
0: What is the key message you're bringing at the weekend? Is it about education, or is it about, as I think you suggested, adults also learning to play again? And the principles of play and cooperation in this new world. Like, just make the connection between the speed of change that is coming upon us in terms of our work, how we do our work, how we communicate, who does what in life, and the key points you are making about how we learn it, whether young or middle-aged or older.
1: Yeah, the key message is really that when we are in this world of uncertainty and change, it's much more important now that we use design to understand the world, tackle real life problems, and figure out how can we relate more to the local communities we are in. So designing is an approach where when you relate to a problem in your workplace or when you are at home, you can actually tackle that problem with your own agency to try out different things and experiment and find new ideas. Much of what we talk about now is sometimes around AI and AI being agentic. So we're giving choices and opportunities to technology. I think it's the other way around. We should think more and learn from what children do, is to experiment and test things around us and lead into uncertainty as an opportunity to create things and make things better for things around us. And right now, communities like I'm visiting here at the Festival of Design has such a richness in art, in expression and culture and values, and fully leaning into that and using that as a design expression and designing your new habits, new ways of working is absolutely critical. So if adults don't begin to think a little more playful and experimental like children, I think we will not be able to be well, basically, and be resilient in such a time of change.
0: What will design be and not be in a world where we increasingly do things digitally? It's already happening and it's going to happen more. But we still live in a physical world while spending a lot of time in a digital world. What will design be or not be as this continues apace?
1: Design is a way of thinking. It's a way of seeing challenges as opportunities, and physical and digital will be increasingly blended. When we talk to young people and teenagers, they would say there are not a big difference between the digital and the physical. It's similar to a Lego model where you build a physical Lego model, but you have seen a Lego movie or you've seen a story about the theme or the architecture around you. So our physical and digital experiences are intrinsically linked. But what becomes more important is the physical, because so much is about artificially connecting with other people, not being able to understand how to rely on the information we get. So there's a tendency to rely much more on the physical sensory experiences, the community we are in, and then use technologies to connect to other people. But it will be increasingly more difficult to separate these things. So that's why more important that you have agency and take responsibility for the world and then create the environments and the places you want to live in, your pathways, instead of thinking that this will come to you eventually.
0: What cases have you seen in the 50 countries you've travelled to? What cases have you seen where later in life someone has switched on that childlike approach again? You know, we often, and this is in part of the traditional schooling that's been had in many places, often think of ourselves as we're creative people or not creative people, we're artistic people or not artistic people. We like things the way they are, or we like change. We like problem solving, or we can't stand it. Seen examples where through attitude and through just starting, you've really seen people change that even later in life?
1: Yes, I've seen it all over the world, and I think everyone have that capacity to be creative and lean into uncertainty with some experimentation and learn from that. So I've seen it in urban environments on learning landscapes, where you usually think about the physical urban environment as an infrastructure you pass through and then you get to museums or schools. But instead, rethinking that infrastructure to be playgrounds where on the sidewalks, you can jump across different patterns. You can tell stories at the bus stops. You can use a playground as a mathematics activity. So really thinking urban developers to think about the urban landscape as an infrastructure and our ability to create opportunity. I've seen it in refugee camps where you come to a place where there's such an underserved population who don't have a lot of opportunities and resources. And suddenly when they begin to play, they relate to other people again. The adults begin to see that they establish social relationships and a sense of purpose and identity, because when you can create and make things, you are giving a sense of humanity to a place that usually is very a vulnerable place. So they represent the places they hope to get to, the environments they're in, build their own tents and so forth. So for instance, in Bangladesh, it's now a community ground donated there for the community to create their own school environments by having young adolescent girls facilitating toy building workshops for families to create their own toys and own tools. And that means it's a local ownership of that community. And I've seen it for schools, obviously, that usually you think about a teacher and educator as someone who, through education, is beginning to build up knowledge and capacity of a particular subject, but not being able to test and try out boundaries. And when they suddenly realized that they actually shouldn't know everything, they should start a topic with a question: I wonder how Earth would look like, or I wonder how the science experiment would play out, or I wonder how DNA works. And they give that kind of opening and invitation with materials to explore it. They would have giving much more agency, much more engagement in the classroom, and just realize they can facilitate a process and does not need to be the one who knows everything. So this control of steering the outcome towards a process of experimentation, but without taking away the purpose and the skills, I think can be everywhere. I think the last one I would mention is I've been part of setting up a children's hospital where everything embedded was about play. And you would say, come to an infrastructure in the urban environment, or come to a hospital, or come to education to play seems like in opposition to each other. But then when you just realize that you come to a hospital to keep learning, to keep playing, to keep being human, actually what they realized was this is a way to relate to people's interests and passions. And when you come into a hospital where you can have playgrounds and toys, and you can able to customize your own environment at the hospital, you've been seen as someone who have agency and can create and design things. And suddenly you take ownership of your own health and well-being again. So this can penetrate every kind of environment if you open up for that opportunity to design and create things around you.
0: Thank you, Bo Steen Thompson, Head of Education, former Head of Educational Impact at LEGO Education, and now Honorary Professor of Entrepreneurship Education based in Billund, Denmark, in New Zealand, for the Festival of Design, which starts today and happens across the weekend in Whanganui and Palmerston North, 26 minutes to 11.
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3: National Party leader Christopher Luxon is confirming National will work only with ACT and New Zealand First after the election. The ACT Party is promising to increase the penalties for illegal rubbish dumping if it is again in government. Mercury has given the final go-ahead for a $506 million expansion of its Mahinerangi wind farm west of Dunedin. It'll be the country's largest wind farm. And the internationally recognised government in Yemen says the Prime Minister is safe after a Houthi attack on the presidential palace in Aden. Those are the headlines on RNZ National. Our next full bulletin's at 11.
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4: Tomorrow on Saturday morning with me, Kate Roger, when big budget films choose New Zealand, who wins? Director Tor Fraser on the economic payoff beyond the big screen. Comedian Heath Franklin reflects on 20 years behind the famous chopper moustache. The growing problem of techno stress and the older people struggling to keep up. 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
0: 25 to 11, a little bit later this hour, we will be in Otapoti, Dunedin, catching up on news in Otago Southland with RNZ's reporter based in Dunedin. Tess will be with us shortly, and our book review just a few moments away as well on 9 to noon.

0: Because of you, that is Luca May. 21 minutes to 11 on 9 to noon. Our book review now. And it is really great to welcome today's reviewer.
1: Kia ora, Catherine.
0: Kia ora, Jack McConnell from Unity Books Auckland. A couple of books for us. One is fairly well known, but where do we begin? Two very well known authors of different eras, for sure.
1: Absolutely. So I've got two books tied closely together today. The first will be recognisable to many. It's Rebecca by Daphne du Maurier. It's a classic from 1938, and it essentially tells the story of a young woman elevated from a low social position as the travelling companion of a rich, obnoxious woman to the mistress of a great estate called Manderley after her marriage to the brooding older gentleman Maxime de Winter.
0: All right. For those not familiar, tell us more.
1: So essentially, once she's at Manderley, which is this richly wrought great house with a lushly forested ground on the Cornish coast, she begins to become oppressed by constant reminders of Manderley's former mistress and Maxime's first wife, Rebecca. And this tension between the new Mrs. De Winter and Rebecca becomes the kernel about which this novel is formed and built it into a kind of huge success in the 30s and 40s when it was released. It became an incredibly popular novel, one of the best-selling of the decade, and launched Du Maurier into kind of international success.
0: How does it read this many decades on?
1: It reads still really well this many decades on. I think the fact that it's kind of working with romance elements, but then it kind of dives into a deep gothic novel, means that it's incredibly readable, it's gripping, and it's written with a prose style which is kind of timeless. I didn't find myself at any point feeling that this was a novel of its particular era, and especially because Du Maurier is mostly interested in this kind of lush grounds, in this deep, ghostly house. It kind of stands outside of its time, and it feels almost like a contemporary novel today.
0: It is interesting always when a novel, or indeed a writer's idea, is seen fit for adaptation and sometimes regular adaptation. And what was it about Du Maurier that made her such an interesting subject?
1: Well, she was a really interesting historical figure because in some ways she was very conventional. She was writing what many considered to be genre fiction, and her books were occasionally dismissed because of this. And she was married to a hero of the First World War who famously held a ridge against a German assault, which is kind of referred to constantly throughout Rose Tremaine's novel. But she also, in her correspondence and her diaries, alluded to strong romantic feelings toward women. And it's often been suggested that this kind of palpable tension between female characters, which is present in Rebecca, draws on Du Maurier's own desire, and it influences a lot of the reading of the novel today, which Rose Tremaine's The Housekeeper is very much interested in.
0: Let's talk about Housekeeper then. How does Rose Tremaine change Rebecca? What is her version of the story about?
1: So Tremaine's version of Rebecca focuses on the character of Mrs. Danvers in the original novel Rebecca. So Danvers is the housekeeper at Manderley, and she's ardently, suspiciously dedicated to its original proprietor and the deceased former wife of Mr. De Winter, and she's resentful of the new Mrs. De Winter. So Tremaine tells the story of Du Maurier's inspiration for Rebecca, imagining that the author is visiting a Cornish house named Mandeville, and that the author begins a passionate, illicit affair with the housekeeper there, who's known as Mrs. Danowski, or Danny, in her book. So as the plot develops, you watch twisted versions of the events depicted in Rebecca transpire, and you understand that Du Maurier is absorbing and transforming these into a fictional version to become her own novel.
0: Here's a challenge about a novel that was written back in time. Rebecca was published in 1938, given what was to come just a year later. What does Rose Tremaine do about World War II? Is it mentioned in any way?
1: Well, this is the thing, is that it's really interesting to read because there is really no mention of World War II in Rebecca, but Rose Tremaine obviously has the benefit of hindsight, and there's a lot of attention paid to World War II. It's one of the things that transforms the novel in some way, is that it's very much got the war hanging over it. It's more interested than in historical context than Du Maurier's original. It extends a few years beyond Rebecca's scope. And Mrs. Donowski, the perspective character, is imagined to be Jewish and an exile from Poland. So she's thinking a lot about her original country as Germany invades toward the end of the novel.
0: Two questions, but they're related. First, does Rose Tremain's adaptation work? And then second, does it add or subtract from the original, which I guess is always the challenge with adaptations or reimaginings? Thing.
1: Especially with a novel of this kind of gravity. So Tremain has her own very distinct style, and I think correctly she doesn't try to imitate the gothic prose of Rebecca. She pays constant homage to it. So the famous opening line of Rebecca, "Last night I dreamt I went to Manderley again," becomes in The Housekeeper, "Last night I dreamt I saw Daphne again." But because the novel is kind of developed throughout interesting iterations, it kind of becomes its own thing. The Housekeeper, Tremain's version, had a roundabout origin because it begins as a short story with roughly the same premise. And then, seeing promise in it, Tremain began work on a screenplay for the movie, which has just finished filming and will star Anthony Hopkins and Helena Bonham Carter. But all of this iterating, which eventually turned it into a novel, allows it to expand itself, go in its own direction, and become something which stands outside of the shadow of Rebecca rather than kind of working just beneath it.
0: All right. How does this work by Tremain fit with other adaptations of the Du Maurier original, particularly, of course, that famous 1940 Alfred Hitchcock film?
1: Yes, so Rose Tremain states very clearly that it was Judith Anderson's portrayal of Mrs. Danvers in the Hitchcock version which inspired her to begin the work. I was lucky enough to have a look at some clips from that movie last night, and it is a very freaky portrayal. She's constantly looming over Mrs. De Winter's shoulder, and she kind of steals the show, even though the novel's very interesting. I think she stands out so strongly. Of course, I was reading it with a particular context in mind, which may have led that to be the case, but I think she really steals the show in some moments. She certainly does in the Hitchcock version. And so I think there's a lot of visual elements to The Housekeeper, which it's borrowing from the Hitchcock film. And in fact, I think the cover, almost kind of shot for shot, takes from a frame of the Hitchcock film.
0: All right. Are there any other books which either Rebecca or The Housekeeper remind you of? Are there other novels listeners might have read that resemble them or that you might encourage them to try?
1: Yes, absolutely. So if you haven't read Rebecca before and you're wondering whether it's a book you'd like to get into, I'd say it has a really interesting relationship to Jane Eyre, which is its predecessor by about a century, but it has some interesting plot beats, which I won't get into because it would give away the whole deal with Rebecca. And The Housekeeper reminded me a lot of The Safekeep, especially as a kind of lesbian romance in the shadow of World War II. So if either of these books appeal to you, then you might want to give the other two a try.
0: Appreciate it. Thank you, Jack McConnell of Unity Books, Auckland. Rebecca by Daphne Du Maurier. The original is published by Virago, cost $28. 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And the Hitchcock film, you'll find it somewhere if you go looking. A classic, I'm sure. I think there's been even further updates to it on screen as well. It is 12 and a half minutes to 11, and we welcome our RNZ reporter based in Dunedin, covering Otago and Southland, Tess Brunton. Kia ora, Tess. Good to talk.
2: Kia ora. Great to have a chat.
0: Let's where we start today. Oh, goodness me. This is searching for the unmarked graves of patients who died in care in the mental asylums near Dunedin, now long closed, of course, still very much part of the physical landscape. And what's happening here in this work to look for the graves, Tess?
2: So as you're mentioning, I mean, this is a region that's had a long and often dark history of these large-scale institutional care. We're talking the likes of Seacliff Lunatic Asylum, Cherry Farm Psychiatric Hospital, which was one that was flagged in the Royal Commission of Inquiry into Abuse in Care, as well as welfare homes and church-run facilities. And so, essentially, earlier this year, the Dunedin City Council got some government funding to help find and honour the patients who were buried in these unmarked plots. This was part of funding that was from a Survivor Support and Recognition Fund. And so what's being done, and what I went along to earlier this week, is we went to Waitati Cemetery. Reason for it is it's close to a lot of the asylums. There's also been a higher proportion of patients buried there, and it also has plenty of unmarked graves. And what was quite eerie was we're walking along, you know, this is grassy slopes, you've got the trees surrounded, you've got trees in the cemetery itself, monuments, headstones, graves that have been fully, you know, fully established. And then we're going over, or archaeologist Dr. Emma St. Pierre is going over with this ground penetrating radar. Now it reaches depths of up to 2 meters. And she is just saying, here's you know, unmarked graves. She found 4 people in unmarked graves in the shadow of this monument. And it's part of this work that she's found, you know, using historical records. She estimates roughly 6,500 deaths were registered in the Seacliff group of asylums over about a 100-year period to 1989. So she's creating out all these grids to survey, and what she's actually looking at, the radar isn't, it's really rare, she says, to find bones if that's all that's left. Instead, she's saying that it's spotting disturbances in the soil. So it's reflections of contrasting materials, particularly the likes of coffins. Now, the cemetery records, they've been showing that sometimes 2 to 3 people or patients were buried in some plots. But she's actually checking to see if what the records show is actually matching up with what the radar is finding, or whether there's cases where people were buried en masse or there were more people buried than the records show. And the kind of project is project lead, the Dunedin City Council Parks Planning Manager, John Brankley. He's saying that it's a project that's about acknowledging the people who died in care. And he's really keen to create a database so that all the people buried in Dunedin cemeteries, including those unmarked graves, because he said that the council was actually getting calls of people who were relatives or who wanted to find out more information. They were going, we really would like to find where this relative was buried, but there was a lack of information. And so that's where the Department of Internal Affairs funding has really come into it. The council's also invited some people to provide information. They've had about 50 people get in touch. And what was interesting was John Brinkley was saying it was so often a dark secret for the family, but now a lot of people want to talk. And some of the things that have already come out from St. Pierre's research that have been unearthed is that some of them were just children. And there were people who were sent to these asylums with conditions like epilepsy because they weren't well understood. And so that's where these people were going. So there's a lot of hope that the council's also going to be creating or plans to create a memorial with working with the families to make sure that these patients aren't forgotten. But already some of those stories are pretty grim to hear.
0: How difficult will it be to really give people answers, particularly identifying, for example, it's a very large area that's covered, and as you've explained, the technique only gets you so far. Like, how big a project ahead?
2: It is a big project, but the cemetery records do show where people are, in theory, where there's unmarked burial. So they may have started out, a pauper's grave may have had a wooden cross, potentially. So that might have been marking, but that's obviously going to disintegrate over time. And so at the moment, she was able to find quite a few. So this gives it was strange. You're looking at this screen and I expected to see a coffin-shaped box or something like that. And it's just it's like this wave, this blip that comes up. And she said, this is an unmarked grave. And it was hard to get your head around because you're walking in what you thought was just area between the graves, and then you realised how many people were actually buried between these proper headstones and these monuments. And you realise that it was essentially impossible not to walk on people's unmarked graves, which you didn't know they were there.
0: What a story. Thank you. All right. Now, Dunedin is one of the cities with a very impressive stadium, but there's a lot of competition for entertainment acts in particular. And it's been a long time between drinks, if I can put it that way.
2: Look, I would call it a bit of a drought, to be honest. It's been close to 1,000 days since Forsyth Barr Stadium has hosted a big concert. And it was a big deal. Pink performed back in March 2024 before 37,000 fans. Remembered mistakenly getting caught in the traffic that was heading towards the stadium. But there has been some good news. At the moment, Phil King, the new chief executive of Dunedin Venues Management, has told media that a South Island exclusive concert announcement is coming soon. I mean, it's we used to have, before COVID, we had Elton John, Fleetwood Mac, Adam Lambert and Queen, Kendrick Lamar, the Eagles. So there's been a really impressive history of some big acts coming here, but not recently. But Phil King is saying, you know, that there is an announcement to come, and yes, it will be, there'll be one, I guess, big announcement, but there's going to be plenty more to come that'll involve sort of sporting as well as family orientated events. Back in March, Ticketek announced a 10-year partnership with Dunedin Venues, and so there is a hope that that's going to also translate to some good events coming through. But certainly it's been a long time since we've had a quality gig, international gig that's being played at the stadium, but we're hoping that won't take too much longer.
0: Tees Central, Otago, the district council, there's reversed some plans to truck treated human effluent to a local farm. Is this one of those stories where development's happening so fast that the sewage system isn't in place, or what? Remind us of the background here.
2: So this was essentially looking at, you know, there's been issues with the about 20,000 cubic metres of sludge discovered to have built up in the Cromwell treatment plants. And essentially the Central Otago District Council said, if they don't act, it's going to reduce the pond capacity performance, and it could actually mean that they trigger nitrogen limits, and it's going to mean a lot more upgrades. So originally they were talking about trucking treated human effluent onto nearby farmland in Lauder. But it's got a lot of, costs a lot of flack from locals, from federated farmers concerned about what this is going to mean for the potential impact on their water and their health. I mean, the staff have essentially warned that there are bags containing thousands of cubic meters of dried sludge that need a new home, and that's a growing volume of sludge. But what has instead happened? Originally, there was talking about this, the Lauder site, but they've found out that it wasn't actually going to be as cost effective as they thought it was going to be. There's not as much savings for ratepayers. And also, they weren't able to send all the waste they thought they could, because Wanaka's waste has already been committed to this Lauder site. So instead, it means that the council's going to be sending it to Winton Landfill in Southland. So they decided upon that, and they're saying that it's going to be, it's just going to be a better decision for them to go through with this. Heard from the Three Waters General Manager, Julie Muir, who says that, you know, the priority is really having a clear, reliable plan in place rather than chasing these savings that aren't looking like they're going to hold up. And it's been a positive news. There's been a lot of welcome that this is not going to happen, but also hopes that there'll be changes for the sludge that Wanaka is currently sending to Lauder.
0: Couple of minutes to go, but of course it's one of the country's great surfing venues. Surf sites around the country, they all have their own characteristics, don't they, depending whether you're East Coast, West Coast, where you are. But a Dunedin-based surfer is to captain the country's youngest longboarding squad.
2: Yes. So this is Jack Tyro. So he's going to be paddling out for New Zealand at this World Championship in El Salvador this week. This is after he earned a very coveted wildcard spot for the first leg of the WSL Longboard Tour in California back early this year. And it means that his results in that means he's currently placed ninth equal in the world. No, he's 19. He described hearing the news about this wildcard spot with a having a little bit of a boogie at the shop, the surf shop he was working back at. But it's a pretty proud moment. I mean, all four of these members of the ISA World Longboard Championships, they're all under 20. And he said, it's been awesome to see these Grommies from all across the Motu come together, make the team, and really see more young people embrace the sport.
3: What a great name too, Jack Tyro. It's fantastic. you couldn't make it up better than that, could you? Tess, thank you. Always appreciate your time. Tess Brunton is RNZ reporter in Dunedin covering Otago and Southland. Coming up to 11 o'clock, let's get to some more of your feedback. This on our discussion with the former head of the Education Foundation with Lego. I was a Lego native in my childhood, but then operated in the symbolic world of information technology and now knowledge engineering and AI. 2 years ago, I was volunteered to take over the after-school Lego club at Glen Eden Library. Now my kids, aged 4 to 6, engage on weekly challenges. 4 weeks ago, the challenge was the worst-case disaster. The kids built possible Auckland scenarios like storms, floods, tsunami and volcanoes. 2 weeks later, a team from emergency services and civil defence came to discuss preparedness and recovery with the kids and parents. That week, the kids built items for their emergency kit and go bags. Thank you, Peter. However, someone else has a different view on this. Corporate education and happiness, it's crap. All they want is to earn more profit. It's all a con. And on Reimaginings of Rebecca, the housekeeper and Jane Eyre, there's also another telling of Jane Eyre from the first wife's perspective by Jean Rhys, a writer based in the Caribbean. Wide Sargasso Sea, it's called.
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5: RNZ News at 11 o'clock. Good morning, Atamarie. I'm Evie Ashton. Police in the US state of Oregon say the suspect in a shooting at a primary school has been killed and there are multiple victims. Bend police say they received multiple emergency calls of an active shooter at Silver Rail Elementary School at 1 o'clock in the afternoon local time. Bend Police Department Communications Manager Sheila Miller told media it's so far unclear who shot the suspect.
6: Our officers were on scene at approximately 1.02 p.m. Seconds later, we received word over the radio that the suspect had been shot and killed. We do not know, we don't have confirmation yet who shot the suspect. It may have been a bystander.
5: Sheila Miller says children are among the victims and at least two people have been taken to hospital. A mother says she comforted overworked nurses at Starship Hospital who were unable to meet her toddler's needs. Some cancer treatments at the Auckland Children's Hospital have been delayed by up to 7 days over the last 4 months. Tanya Lapuaho says on more than one occasion her two-year-old was screaming in pain but their nurse couldn't answer their call.
7: She did pop her head in before that and say, I'm so sorry, we're just really flat out. I'll be in as soon as I can. And, you know, what can you say to that? When she came into the room with her hands full, you know, she was holding things from another patient. And we said to her, no, it's okay. We understand. We know it's not your fault.
5: The health minister insists all nursing vacancies at Starship Hospital have been filled or recruited for. The office of the National Party leader has clarified his comments, saying he would work with whoever he has to make sure National wins the election. The press is reporting Christopher Luxon made the comments in Greymouth yesterday as he told supporters not to split their votes. Mr. Luxon's office has told RNZ today Mr. Luxon didn't mean he would work with the Opportunity Party. It says he was referring to working with New Zealand First and ACT and the need for supporters to party vote National to get more National MPs in Cabinet. The spokesperson says nothing has changed in terms of Mr. Luxon ruling the Opportunity Party out. An immigration advisor says a work visa proposed by New Zealand First would be difficult for businesses exhausted by change. The party wants to scrap the accredited employer work visa if the National-led coalition is re-elected. Arunima Dingra says that visa was introduced just 4 years ago.
8: It would be like putting an axe through the heart of the immigration system. It is one of the core temporary visa policies. And this is what New Zealand employers have taken many, many years to get used to.
5: Aruni Madingra says the proposed change could disadvantage businesses who could recruit migrants and then lose them to other companies. Mercury has given the final go-ahead for a $506 million expansion of its Mahi Nerangi wind farm west of Dunedin. It'll be the country's largest wind farm and construction will start next month. The 52 turbines will be capable of producing about 646 gigawatt hours of electricity a year, equivalent to the annual usage of about 92,000 homes. It's Mercury's first renewable energy project approved under the Fast Track Approvals Act and the first wind farm to be built under the new regime. Venezuela's former president, Nicolas Maduro, and his wife, Celia Flores, have pleaded not guilty to new charges in the United States. They're accused of conspiring to torture political opponents. The BBC's Neda Tofik reports.
9: When the former Venezuelan president was asked how he pleaded, he launched into a critique of the formal written charges. He called the accusations and testimony against him false and said he rejected the document in its entirety. At that point, the judge cut him off and said a plea of not guilty would be entered. Celia Flores responded to the charges by saying that she was completely innocent and not guilty. The pair, with their feet shackled, conferred with their lawyers and listened intently as both sides discussed the timing of their trial, which was pushed back to June 14th.
5: And the police dive squad has been called as emergency services try to work out if a second person was in a car that went into the water in Tauranga in the early hours of this morning. Emergency services were called about 1:45 to Chapel Street near the Bay Central Shopping Centre. One person who was in the vehicle is in hospital. That's the news. Koe nā ngā putuputu kōrero. A short forecast is next.
10: 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Aotearoa rap group Four Corners reflect on the 20th anniversary of their debut album. Music photographer Frances Carter on her awards win at London's Abbey Road. And our guest on the mixtape is the first New Zealander to be drafted into the WNBA, Charlize Leecher-Walker. 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
5: Now the short forecast from Met Service to midnight tonight. Northland and Auckland, scattered showers, possibly heavy, becoming isolated this afternoon, then clearing tonight. Coromandel, scattered showers, possibly heavy, thunderstorms possible this afternoon, clearing tonight. Waikato to Taumaru Nui, including the Central High Country and Bay of Plenty, isolated showers, clearing tonight. Taranaki to Kapiti, showers becoming isolated this afternoon. Gisborne, Hawke's Bay, and

0: Michelle Acourt and Irene Pink, our comedians, are in about 11:30. And Sam Ackerman with the latest in sports news and looking ahead to the weekend in sport. He's here about 11:45. Big Trans-Tasman weekend, it is. 11:07, Grant Smithies, is there a spot or two of rain where you are today?
1: It feels like it could happen. I was getting sad looks from my tomato plants when I left the house because they're outside in wee pots hardening off. I almost stuck them in this week prematurely, but I know you're not supposed to plant them down this way till Labour weekend, which is next weekend, eh? But last night was a rainy, thrashy sort of storm, and they're looking a bit bedraggled. But at least I didn't stick them in the ground, so we should be all right. There's a little bit of snow on the hills, people tell me, as well. But, yeah, I'll warm you up with some music anyway from Saint Etienne, who are an interesting trio who've been around for 35 years, but they're swinging through Aotearoa on a farewell tour in November, playing Auckland Power Station and Miao Nui in Wellington. And just, yeah, they've been doing a retiring tour that's selling out all over the place in across Europe and the UK. Always a fascinating act, I've always thought. They started off when in the early 80s when two childhood friends, Bob Stanley and Pete Wigg, started making party sort of tapes together in there in Croydon and Surrey where they grew up. They're both obsessed with music, books, TV, old films, football, you know, self-confessed nerds who loved collecting all these things and sort of taught themselves some studio skills using basic equipment to make collages of stuff they loved, and very self-effacing in interviews. I remember back in the day, they sort of portrayed themselves as just curious amateurs trying to make the greatest pop records they could, despite their, you know, inherent shortcomings skill-wise. And they initially just had a rotating roster of guest vocalists, including Don's Savage from here in New Zealand, who was a singer in Freudian Slips and Dead Famous People, and moved over to the UK, shows up on a song of theirs called Kiss and Make Up, and so on. But then, around the time of their first record, which we're going to hear a few bits of now, it's just been reissued for its 35th anniversary. They settled into having mostly one vocalist, Sarah Cracknell, who was with them for the 3 decades or so afterwards. But their first record is called Fox Base Alpha, the one that's just been reissued. And it's quite an extraordinary thing for how diverse the sound sources are. You know, you've got vocals lifted from old public service docos about decimal currency, old radio broadcasts of in French of old French football games. Someone speaks a list at one stage of place names from around the world. There's obscure old tracks by the Four Tops and Wilson Pickett, bits of movie dialogue they've taped off the telly from 1960s swinging London, you know, alongside, because it was the early 90s, pounding, you know, acid house pianos and bits of sun-drenched sort of ambient soundscapes and bits of dub and so on. Let's have a listen to a song anyway so you get the idea. This is built largely around a melodic and lyrical loop they swiped from Dusty Springfield's I Can't Wait Until I See My Baby's Face from the late 60s. And yeah, let's have a listen. This is called Nothing Can Stop Us.
2: Thank you, Abby. Come on, give it a proper Liverpool and you can do better than that. And now, ladies and gentlemen, bring it in.

There you go. Nothing Can Stop Us. Built around. I love the mad little flute samples and so on from that song. A very 60s choppy guitar, because they're very much obsessed with late 60s bits and bobs. And early 70s too, like this next song, which was their biggest hit. Amazingly, this got knocked out in a bedroom studio of their friend and engineer Ian Catt. They recorded in South London in under 2 hours. It got them their record deal. It was their first single. It was a monumental hit. Sarah Cracknell hadn't joined the band yet, so it's sung by a woman called Moira Lambert. And it's a very smart sort of recasting of a slow, sad 1970s classic from Neil Young that he wrote when his bandmate Graham Nash split up with Joni Mitchell. And they've turned it into a sort of slow-ish acid house track with a dub bass line and a sort of soul-to-soul type drum beat. Massively huge single for them. I bet when they play live, they keep this for the encore. Wouldn't surprise me. So let's have a listen. This is Only Love Can Break Your Heart.

0: It's such wonderful zony stuff, isn't it?
1: Yeah. I wonder what Neil thought of it.
0: Where I can just let an artist like this just sort of put it on.
1: Yeah.
0: Go for hours and I don't even know what's happening, what's going on in the
1: world.
0: You're going
1: to love that.
0: And that's kind of the point.
1: Yeah, and the whole record is like that, actually. I highly recommend it. They'd be good, interesting critters to see live, too. They play, the Auckland date is Friday, the November 20th at the Power Station, and Wellington Meow Nui the next night, Saturday, November 21st. And then that's them, retired to their, I don't know, stately homes, maybe, depending on how successful they were.
0: Sun Jiman, actually, just to use a similar name, but I get the same vibe. I used to give that a good old smash sometimes for
1: thrashing.
0: Entire weekends.
1: Good on you.
0: Yeah.
1: Good on you. Yeah. Well, this will wake you up, is what I've got to say. I'm amazed that this next song is 50 years old. Makes me feel ancient. I love this song, but it's just been, there's been a little bit of writing about the band and so on, because this classic song of theirs has turned 50. The band came up in San Francisco in 1965. They're called Flamin' Groovies, and they weren't interested in, you know, hippie era psychedelia so much as raw rockabilly, early blues, rhythm and blues sounds, sort of led by a guitarist called Cyril Jordan, who over time became more and more obsessed with British invasion 60s British bands. So they spent a lot of time touring Europe, and they lived in the UK for a while, and it really shows in the sound on this record. They, you know, really sort of sometimes hefty Beatles, early Who sounds on some of their things, with an undercurrent maybe of the guitar sound of American bands like the Byrds. But they, when they made this record, the previous lead singer Roy Loney had left over arguments about musical direction the band should take, and there was about 5 years of a hiatus while they didn't make anything. And then when they did make this, it really went into the British invasion sound that the original guitarist Cyril Jordan loved. It was recorded in Wales by Dave Edmonds, and it was often still gets cited as an influence on punk bands in both the US and the UK as just a key record in their sort of development. They used to reform. They made a record called Fantastic Plastic in 2017. But this is my favourite song of theirs, just turned 50. It starts off sounding like Who Are You by The Who, and then turns into this tough, moody sort of melodic thing, total classic. It's called Shake Some Action.

0: Shake some action.
1: Got
0: come
1: a real
0: on.
1: 70s pop feel about it, hasn't it, eh?
0: 1976. I saw a guy once in a record store. I think it was in Edinburgh when I was living there. And he had a T-shirt that just said, shake some action on it. I thought, that is a cool T-shirt. Would wear. Where do you live so I can steal that off your clothesline? That T-shirt is so great. Because I already love the song back in those days. So there you go. 50 years old, though, makes me feel even more ancient than I am.
1: You just reminded me, someone yesterday, we did this guy on protest songs, an Australian writer, and we were talking about music that, you know, he grew up with and recognises, and he brought up a band called Suede. Do you remember them?
0: Oh, yeah, totally, yeah.
1: I'm trying to think what their big song was now. Was it Band on the... No, that's the Beatles. What am I talking about?
0: Band on the Runners, Wings.
1: Wings, excuse me.
0: Somebody, there'll be all these Suede fans sending you messages as we speak.
1: It's the worst thing that happened since I accidentally said someone who's dead who's not dead. I'm trying to think what their biggest hit was. I can't remember now. I don't know if it was their biggest hit or whether just one that I remember from some sort of distant
0: childhood. Got a Suede, the band that did Animal Nitrate and all
1: siblings
0: that.
1: Siblings have got on in the background or whatever. What are we going to finish with today?
0: Oh, we're going to finish with Joe Captain because he's an interesting coot. We won't fit much of the tune in, but there's a good story about him in, God, this week's listener or last week's listener. He's made a record, sort of multi-instrumentalist, but mainly keyboard player. He recorded a record live at Ponsonby Bar Goblin on Wednesday, 27th of May this year, and it's just come out, and it's called Live at the Upside Down Lounge, Volume 1, because the Upside Down Lounge is, God, I think he does it. Does he do it weekly or monthly? It's regular anyway, and you can go along and him and various hot jazz players will be doing their thing. On this record, he tried to capture the spirit of, you know, classic live jazz LPs that came out on Blue Note and Cadet and Chess and CTI and all those labels back in the day. And it's a cover. We're going to hear a cover of a jazz classic by Chicago saxophone player Eddie Harris in a minute. But I highly recommend you dig into this record in general. They only made, God, 300 copies as far as the vinyl goes, which are all hand-numbered and, you know, lovingly presented and so on, and comes out, I think, today. So I'll leave you with this. The song itself is called Listen Here.
1: Cheers. 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

0: is in a very mellow mood today, our Grant, isn't he? That's Joe Captain, multi-instrumentalist, mainly a keyboardist based in Auckland. The new album recorded live at Ponsonby Bar, Goblin, earlier this year. Thanks to Grant Smithies for the music. 28 minutes to midday.
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2: Higher fuel, energy and some food prices have kept the pressure on household costs in the latest partial measure of inflation. A number of people, including children, have been injured and a shooter is dead at an elementary school in the US state of Oregon. Hundreds of businesses in the Bay of Islands have been struggling to take payments this morning because of a major fibre outage thought to have been caused by copper thieves. And Spark has pulled the plug on its plan to modernise public phone booths and will remove them altogether. Those are the headlines on RNZ National. Our next full bulletins and midday report.
3: And a Taiwanese leader says, let's become independent, you're going to have war.
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0: 27 minutes to midday it is. You're listening to 9 to Noon with Catherine Ryan on RNZ National, and that is time to welcome Irene Pink and Michelle Acourt in the Auckland studio. Kia ora, korowa, and thank you for your time.
5: Morena, we're delighted to be here.
6: Bakala fala, yeah, too. We were just getting down to that groovy music.
5: Jazz music. That was very cruisy.
6: Yeah, we wanted a cocktail.
0: It's sunny outy, wasn't it?
5: Yeah, yeah, love it.
0: That's is it a rainy old day there? It's rainy just about everywhere. What's it like in Tamaki Makaurau?
5: It's rainy for every 10 minutes or so. I put my washing out so it rained. And then I brought my washing in, so it stopped. So it's that sort of day. Very Auckland. Yep. We don't have seasons, we have samples.
6: Yeah. Is it cold? Is it warm? We don't know.
5: No, I don't know. I've got bare legs. They're quite chilly this morning. But looking forward to a lovely weekend. And we're still 2 weeks away from Halloween. But in America, where they take it very seriously, though they don't, they're starting to around my neighbourhood too. Lovely story from Dubuque in Iowa. Already sounds quaint, doesn't it? Where Pam McCarran was driving down the road, and a huge inflated rogue pumpkin came rolling towards her, and she couldn't see if there was a car coming on the other side. But everybody also seemed to take it in their stride, Irene.
6: Although they did have shocked locals. And I always want to know, is it a pumpkin or is it a squash?
5: I think they're the same thing, aren't they?
6: I don't know.
5: In America? Is it? Because we have different kinds of pumpkin. There's the crown and the butternut.
6: That's very true.
5: I think it's a crown.
6: But it is. It's interesting though, you say about how it is. All the things are in the shops now, right? Like it was in the shops really, really, really early. It's getting earlier and earlier as well. Although I don't, you know, I think if a rolling pumpkin came towards me, I'd be a little bit shocked as well.
0: You see, butternut wouldn't roll, would it?
5: No, it wouldn't.
6: Stop.
5: No, it's more gourd-like, isn't it?
6: And it would be there years later because they never rot, do they? Pumpkins?
5: No, they last forever.
6: Yeah,
5: they do.
6: Until you want to cook one, and then you go in there, and then you go, oh, look, the one I bought's all yucky.
5: Break the tip off your knife. I like it that Dubuque is obviously like Shannon or Balclutha, where the local police are not too fazed by anything. And there's a quote from the local policeman, Police Lieutenant Luke Bock. And if you can say what he said with a Kiwi accent, and it sounds exactly right. It's like, boy, that's a big pumpkin. So obviously the police side of me was like, we don't really need those things bouncing down the highway. I don't know if that's a Kiwi accent or not. I like the idea of large things. Like I do. Probably because I'm really small.
6: You are.
5: And I love the big fruit in Cromwell. I wonder what it would be like if a really good gust of wind took those.
6: What about the big vegetables that used to be at that supermarket chain? That was my favourite.
5: Big Fresh?
6: Yes, and they had the dancing fruit. You would love that.
5: I did love that. Yeah. You're correct. I like a big fish in gore. I like a carrot in Oakuni. I'm into that sort of stuff. I just Yeah.
6: So, well,
5: I also like it that in Dubuque, the city council didn't do what they might have done here. They didn't ban huge things. They just said, just make sure you secure your porch ghosts and your skeletons and your inflatable pumpkins so they don't end up flying away. But do carry on with your decorations.
6: Yeah.
5: That's the attitude.
0: Colleague of mine is so into Halloween. Probably one of those people, you know, like in your neighbourhood. Like, I think it's all planned down to the nth now. And it's a bit like, what's the street out there that has the Christmas lights? Go on,
5: yes.
6: Franklin
0: Road. It's a bit like Franklin Road for Halloween where she is, I think.
5: Oh,
0: it's
5: how awesome.
0: Very full on.
6: I put out a cobweb so that the kids will... I always get swept and things, but then I think my neighbourhood's a bit rough because they don't let the kids out. Very much more careful now with kids, eh? They only take the kids to, like, families or to the nicer areas, usually. Then you get hordes of them.
5: I quite like... What I do is buy a lot of Halloween chocolate and snackaroos, and then I don't put a cobweb on my letterbox so they don't come, so I have to eat them. It's great.
0: I have the cobwebs to start with, like it's unintentional kind of... Look at that Halloween display. No, it's just my window. Do you know what? Someone in my street has put a little kind of Santa person, stuck that in front of their house on the garden already, just like stuck it in the garden like a little gnome or something. That's way too early.
5: Like an all-year-round Santa. I didn't take my Christmas lights down for 3 years. Well, when I say Christmas lights, I mean lights.
6: Bright lights.
5: Yeah, just a vine of sparkling lights around the...
6: But now fairy lights and those lights now have become much more ubiquitous.
5: Yes.
6: So now they're not like a tradition. They're just lovely to look at.
5: You don't have to take them down.
6: No.
5: Are you saying that? Oh, that's good.
6: Although I think putting a Santa out would be a little bit...
5: It's a bit much.
6: Yeah.
5: Bit much. Irene found this lovely story about Mark Zuckerberg, who's not my favourite person. This is the most UK newspaper takedown of an American billionaire. Tell us the story.
6: So Mr. Mark Zuckerberg was on a podcast with his right-hand man, which I can't remember his name now. But he was on a podcast, and the podcast is an English podcast, and it's called
5: Cheeky Pint.
6: Cheeky Pint, that's right. And they're talking, and so part of it was that they obviously all have pints in front of them, they take a sip. And when poor old Mr. Mark took a sip of his Guinness, he did what most people do when they first taste Guinness. He sort of rolled it around in his mouth and had a very surprised look on his face, and then he really forced it down. Yeah. And he sort of did that thing of, you know, like when a dog like spat, they're sort of like that a little bit.
0: But it's like Marmite, really, isn't it? It's the Marmite of beer, is Guinness.
5: It's a lot more solid than you're expecting something in a glass.
6: It is an aquatist. But when I first started drinking, when I was a barmaid, you used to put blackcurrant in it, so it would be sweeter.
5: Oh.
6: And then you get less blackcurrant, you get more into the... And then before you know it, you're just drinking a pint.
5: Because it's a really good idea to acclimatise yourself to an
6: alcoholic
5: beverage.
6: Yeah, why not add another one to the, you know? I'm going to force it down until I like it.
5: I feel sad for Max. Oh, I don't feel sad for Mark Zuckerberg. But, I mean, he's doing this whole makeover of himself. Like, he's doing streetwear and growing his hair out and trying to be rugged and doing a bit of MMA. And then he goes on a podcast where one of the things that people focus on is how much can you drink and still make sense. And it turns out that he has to drink his Guinness with a fork.
0: Yeah. Do you think he's more of a kind of milk and cookies kind of guy?
5: Yeah, he strikes me as somebody who needs an afternoon nap and a wank.
6: I think that he just doesn't care, though. Like, what, if you're that wealthy and stuff, and he's so nerdy. And if you are listening, Mark, I like you. I think that you're cool, and I reckon you could drink that beer. But I think you just think, you know, when you're quite nerdy in that sort of way, you just don't really, you do what you like, because you don't really care what people think.
5: All right. Well, he'll get used to drinking Guinness soon, because he's bought a castle.
6: Bought the world.
5: He's bought a castle just out of Cork. Strancally Castle, apparently paid €51 million for it. So that'll be a nice place to nip off to for the weekend. He might invite you over. He won't invite me, obviously.
6: Well, hopefully. I'm fingers crossed.
5: Yeah.
6: I'll take him some good old... What's the equivalent New Zealand beer that he might be able to not gag at?
5: Take him he probably could.
6: Do
5: like
6: Heineken
5: Stein
6: stuff?
5: Lager.
6: Yeah. Oh, Steiny. Yeah. Okay, I can do it. Coming over, Mark. Wherever you are.
5: Spates. Take him some Spates.
6: I like Spates, though. I'm a Spates girl.
5: Yeah, yeah.
6: My dad is still he's still a Red Lion man.
5: Wow, I didn't know they still made it.
6: Yeah, no, he likes it. He drinks it in the home.
5: Oh, so that's lovely.
0: Spates used to be a term of insult of beers, but of course they all get all fancy, don't they?
5: Yeah. Apparently.
0: It wasn't like in our day where we just sort of, you know, drink with some froth on top and said it's, you know.
6: Well, even when you're drinking beer, though, your first beer you forced down, didn't you, as a youngster? It's not like you ever drank your first drink and went, oh, that's delicious, like caramel in a glass.
0: Shandy. Oh, you see, that's the thing. You're Irish. We started at six months old. Sorry, that's a terrible joke, and I take it back immediately. It's inappropriate, and it needs a health warning.
5: But Shandy, seriously. Yeah, Shandy, good.
6: Because it's easy to drink. And that's probably why the youngsters drink the sweet drinks. Because no one likes it, really.
5: No. And they've just been drinking Fanta.
6: Get into your 40s and your 50s, and you have to drink.
5: Do you?
6: Yeah, just get through life.
5: Just because you're paying attention.
6: Yeah.
5: Take the edge off. Or you could take up a hobby. Why don't you take up a hobby of catching paper planes in your mouth? There's a guy called David Rush, and where does he live?
6: Idaho.
5: There's another quaint little spot in America. And he's got 200 Guinness Book of Records.
6: Mm-hmm.
5: A little bit performer, a little bit collector, this guy. And so he decided, he had a crack a couple of years ago at catching, paper planes in his mouth. The record was 17, set by somebody else, but discovered that they were quite painful because the pointy end of a paper plane is quite sharp.
6: Which you wouldn't actually think about until it landed in your mouth.
5: And so somebody was throwing a lot at you over a very short period of time.
6: But he went back. He's a sucker of punishment.
5: He found a new way of folding the paper plane.
6: Yeah.
5: Doesn't have quite such a sharp point on it.
6: And then he got his 13-year-old niece to just start throwing them at him, and he managed to catch 20 this time. And when you watch the film, at first you're just like, oh, what is this? And then you start watching, you go, oh, I could do that.
5: Do you think so?
6: Yeah,
5: We've been trying to work out which Guinness Book of Record I would like to have.
6: Yeah.
5: I would like to try for the record for eating the most oysters.
0: I'd be in with you.
5: Yeah, would you?
0: You and I.
5: Yeah.
0: We could go for it. Mind you, batter or not battered?
5: Not battered, natural.
6: But with a mignonette, I like it with a bit of vinegary thing. Yeah, yeah.
5: Little horseradish, perhaps a dab. And I don't want to do it in a hurry. I don't want, how many can you eat in a minute?
0: Just over a year.
5: Yeah, just over a year. Just.
0: And while you're at it, throw some champagne in. Looks terrible.
5: That's it.
0: There's another
5: alcohol.
0: Wash
6: it down. It'd be rude not to.
5: I do. I want to know how many oysters I could eat because I've never reached a point where I thought, okay, that's enough. I've always gone, I have to stop now because people are staring at me.
6: No, I don't want to sound like in these financial difficulties, but I have been going through a bit of an oyster. Lately. They're very good for you as well.
5: They're fantastic. I think Brazil has a really terrific idea for us in terms of election. I'm not saying that we don't have joke candidates here in our general election, New Zealand. I just think we're less upfront about it. We don't call them joke candidates. But in Brazil, they do. And they've been doing this for 80 years. It's a protest candidate or a joke candidate. Different from, McGillicuddy Serious Party, because it actually contributes to who gets elected. So to be a joke candidate, you have to belong to one of the 30 official political parties in Brazil and meet the same requirements. And if people vote for you, then your party that you represent gets those votes, and that increases, we understand. This is the number of seats in Congress. So it is a protest vote, but it also strengthens representation.
6: Mm.
5: And so the joke candidates quite often, I mean, some of them are just, some of them just have cute names like...
6: Plinio Trump?
5: Yes. Oh, so they take on other people's names. So there's Henrique Barack Obama and Plinio Trump.
6: Plinio Trump. But they also do the dress-up thing. So he wears I don't know if he's wearing a wig, but he's got orange hair, and he wears a tie, and a long orange tie, and he is very much into his character. But he actually does, if he gets voted in, he actually is voted in.
5: Yeah, if he gets enough seats, votes, then he will get a seat. But if he doesn't get a seat, then those votes still go towards the party that he's representing. Some people just make up a name. Tsunami Grandmother. I like it. And Hoo-Hoo. You could vote for
6: Who?
5: And Lonely Boy. I think it's a great idea.
6: You're dating yourself, though, with the McGillicuddy. I mean, are they still a party? What are they doing?
5: I don't know if they're still around. I have this weird idea, Catherine, that you might have been a member of the McGillicuddy Serious Party at some point. I thought there was a Scottish connection.
6: Is that true?
5: No.
0: Oh. No.
5: I made that up.
0: There is a Scottish connection, but not to anything as organised as a political party.
6: That would be a great rumour, though, that you had been a party.
5: Yeah, I've started it. I've started it right now.
0: I haven't bothered getting that dressed up.
5: Oh, yeah,
6: that's true.
5: True.
6: But now you just go to those joke shops and get the beret with the orange hair, you know.
5: It's kind of racist,
6: isn't
5: it? Easy.
6: Do you think? Well, I don't know. Will Scottish people be offended by me?
5: I don't know.
0: The punters are on fire today. Lion Red and Spates, virtually same recipe. I worked with the breweries in the 1990s, taste test in different cans. No one could tell the difference.
7: Oh, wow.
0: There's a job for you. There's a retirement job.
7: Yeah.
0: Taste testing beer. Drink Spates, lose your mate, says this person. That's harsh.
6: Oh, that's rude. Actually rude.
0: And I love this one. This must have been after all my references to rain around the country, around the Motu. Lovely day here in Westport. I'm sitting in the sun at the tip head, watching young surfers surfing waves the colour of a triple shot latte. You're a poet.
6: The triple shot brown.
7: Wow, that's an unusual reference for a West Coaster.
6: Do you want to swim in something that's brown?
7: Maybe it's just the froth. You're talking about the froth.
0: Wellington, my colleague just said. This would be a joke. sorry. I had to Google what a tip head was because I'm thinking, what are you doing at the tip head, Sue? But it looks like it's a official sort of freedom camping site. So I don't know.
6: In Westport.
0: Sue might be on a roadie right round the place.
7: That's, I like Sue.
0: Yeah. Anyway. Another one to finish us off, team.
7: Should we talk about Rick Wakeman and the Bears? Because I think this is the sweetest story. And this is what everybody can do this weekend. So Rick Wakeman of Yes fame, you know.
6: And Top of the Pops.
7: Yeah, Top of the Pops. He's the guy, he played the piano on Cat Stevens' Morning Has Broken and on Bowie's Space Oddity. Anyway, he's 77 now and he's
6: retired rocker.
7: An ambassador for Animal Asia. And he went to a sanctuary for bears.
6: Moon bears.
7: See the black bears with the crescent shape on their chest.
6: Like a moon.
7: Like a moon. Yes. And he wrote some music for the bears.
6: Yep.
7: And he went and gave them a concert for 2 hours and absolutely entranced. So beautiful. You've got to go look at the video because they all wander over to him and put their chin
6: little
7: on
6: faces.
7: Their paws.
6: In between ripping, you know, other animals apart, the little bears came over, 150, and they sat around the cage that he was in, which is actually quite adorable.
7: Yeah, with his grand piano. He didn't play Teddy Bear's Picnic. I want you to know that.
6: I was trying to think of other bear sort of music, but I couldn't think of
7: it. It was beautiful. Yeah. Beautiful. You should go and have a look at that for the weekend.
0: Beautiful. Thank you.
6: Thank you, Rick.
0: Both, Michelle Acourt and Irene Pink, our comedians. 11, no it's not, it's 12. I'm going to take the 10 seconds back and make it 12 minutes to 12. Sam Ackerman, good morning.
8: Good morning, Catherine.
0: Big weekend, Trans-Tasman Sport.
8: Just a ton of it, absolute mountain, and I'm here for all of it. But it started spectacularly, but unfortunately, unsuccessfully, last night. It was the beginning of the Rugby League World Cup. The Kangaroos of Australia up against the Kiwis. The Kiwis did start as outsiders, but most of the chat beforehand, including from people like me, go, this is the best Kiwis team I've seen on paper, collectively, and they are a real red-hot chance of knocking over this Australian side. And it started so well. They dominated the early exchanges, really just running roughshod over them. The tactics were working to perfection. But the Aussies got a couple of intercept tries right against the run of play to get themselves in the game, and that really proved the difference. The Kiwis couldn't just put the foot on the throat, finish them off, and really build that scoreline. They kept taking two-pointers instead of going for the tries, just trying to accumulate points. So it's something the Warriors did in the first week of the finals that didn't work out very well for them there either. But the Kangaroos were class. They came back in a very big way. Reece Walsh, who was a bit of a pin-up boy for the game over there. Some people questioning his selection. Is he the right guy at fullback? Well, he played extraordinarily well, came up with some big moments, big mistakes too, should be said, but he was outstanding. But the men were in the number one for the Kiwis, Kalen Ponga, who is, he had to get special dispensation under the new rules to be able to play for New Zealand. He's held off playing for Australia in Test footies. He's come up with every excuse under the book. Oh, I've got a stubbed toe. I was washing my hair that day. Whatever it was, he found a way not to play while he was playing Origin for Queensland. The rule change came, and now he can finally represent New Zealand, which he's always wanted to do. He scored two tries and a pretty stunning performance. We'll talk about as well. It didn't finish well, and that's a major issue for the Kiwis as well, huge one. But it was 24-22 in the end. If you were to watch that game in a silo, you'd go, that game is worthy of being the final. It was a huge benchmark set. The Kiwis deserve to be disappointed. I tell you what, they shouldn't be scared. They were better than the Aussies for much of it, so they can just get the job done should they meet again in the final.
0: Okay, should they? That's what we're hoping for. As you mentioned, the bitter pill to swallow, also the injury to the new Kiwi, Kalen Ponga. What's the latest with him?
8: So we're still waiting for the results of the scan, but his arm got whacked right into the head of Cameron Munster. He grabbed it. He played on for about 20 minutes and scoring one of the best individual tries you'll see at test level, but comes off. It looks like it's a fractured arm. That would almost certainly put him out of this. It's a four-week tournament. So unless he does an old Mal Meninga and gets the cast on and uses it to fend off people, that would be the end of his tournament. They built a lot of the attack around him last night. He is such a key player, arguably one of the best players in the world right now. Still some good fullback options in Keanu Kenny and Chance Dukkuklukstad within the Kiwis, and then come back to take on the Cook Islands here in New Zealand and Christchurch next weekend. But it's a huge blow. Let's hope it's not one that defines their campaign.
0: Staying with the Trans-Tasman theme, what's going to happen in Sydney in the second Bledisloe test? It was, the All Blacks smashed them basically at Eden Park in the end in the second half, but what can we expect in Sydney?
8: Yeah, I don't expect that kind of blowout. I know that last week I was bullish saying the Aussies will put up a real challenge. Look, since 2003, when they lost the Bledisloe Cup, the Wallabies have won a grand total of 7 tests against the All Blacks. That's not a lot of time, a lot of wins when they play at least a couple of times a year. They are smarting. They're a better side than what they put out in the second half. Hopefully there's a closer contest just for the viewing sake, but the All Blacks, they've got to roll out the majority of that same team, essentially just a few injuries and tweaks, change their lineup somewhat. But I expect the All Blacks to stay strong, stay positive, but the Aussies need to have a reply because that was a real embarrassment. They need a test win at home here after a great start to their campaign. The World Cup is on their shores next year, and this is the battle that everyone within Australian rugby cares about the most, beating the All Blacks. So look for a better showing.
0: Back to the rugby in a moment, but first, a couple more Kiwi teams with Aussie matchups this weekend.
8: Yeah, the Silver Ferns, the Constellation Cup, and they go into it with a little bit of a pep in their step as the Commonwealth Games champions. So I expect them to really step up and look to make a fist of this one. The Aussie Diamonds really hurting after they're embarrassed by their standards in the Commonwealth Games. So it'll be two tests here, two tests there. They trialled a format last year of a extra time, but the players didn't like it, like a one-off 20-minute spectacle. Instead, they will now go back to the system of if it is drawn 2-2 at the end of it, then it's whoever has scored the most goals win. That's usually been worked in the favour of the Aussies, because when they win by lots, and when the Kiwis win, they usually win by a few. So let's hope they can get the job done, the Ferns on this occasion, and the White Ferns had a very daunting task starting their tour of Australia. No harder place in women's cricket to tour and try to get a result.
0: Okay, and the Black Ferns back home now, trying to make a statement, I guess, in this series against France. Again, still a fairly new into the era of the Whitney Hanson coaching move. But optimism about that. What sort of a matchup can we expect against France?
8: Yeah, it's on Saturday at FMG Stadium in Waikato, and it's I expect to see quite a performance here. They are a substantially better side than France. France are missing some of their key players through suspension because French rugby is played the same no matter the gender. Is exactly what we'd expect. The Black Ferns should be too strong. They welcome back onto the bench their co-captain, Ruhe Damatu, missed the very narrow loss to England last start after getting hurt in the tour of South Africa. So I expect them to go big. And just a note, 8 hyphenated names in the starting 15. So listen, if you're a young rugby player coming through hoping to grab Whitney Henson's eye, I suggest if your name isn't hyphenated, you consider it as an option because it's clearly a key selection criteria right now.
0: Good spotting. Good spotting.
8: Yeah.
0: Got to do the details. Got to do the data these days. Data is huge in sport, the data analysis. Over everything, clearly.
8: Yeah.
0: Right, so back to provincial rugby. We're at the pointy end, and what's happening this weekend?
8: It's the NPC, National Provincial Championship, the men's semi-final is underway. Northland are hosting their first ever semi-final. It's just been a roller coaster of mostly up for the Taniwha this year. It's been such a joy to watch. They'll be taking on Otago side, who've got a bit of fairy tale about them too. Don't they? It's hard to. He's one of those teams that's everybody's second favourite province. They've been going so well, charging on up and refusing to take no for an answer as they look to do better than last year's final. So that'll be a cracker tonight. And then Taranaki have made a late surge. They've been putting 50 points on everyone, knocking out North Harbour in a surprise last week, and they take on Canterbury. And basically, if you're outside the Canterbury region, chances are you're going for Taranaki. That's not a knock on the Red and Blacks. They're just so dominant. that they don't quite have the much like Auckland in the 90s. No one wants to cheer if they're not inside the region, but they have a lot of love and support down there. So a terrific task ahead of them. And the Heartland Championships reaches the final stage. So there's the Meads Cup, which is for the top one, the top flight of it. It is a very special one. King Country on the road to Mid-Canterbury. The MC Hammer is one of the greatest names and nicknames in New Zealand sports. So that'll be a real tight one. Looking forward to seeing that. Of course, Colin Mead's from the area. They've never had their hands in the trophy, and it would mean everything to them. And the Butcher Boys from Whanganui in the Lahore Cup on the road against South Canterbury. Now, there's a chance that Canterbury can win the MPC. Of course, Canterbury have already won the Farrah Palmer Cup. South Canterbury, Mid-Canterbury, and the chance to win those particular Heartland Shields as well. So it could be a Crusaders region shutout.
9: Okay, what's the story with the New Zealand clubs and getting their respective A-League seasons underway? Why are we talking about this right now?
8: Because it's weekend number one, so footy heads will be so excited about getting out there and supporting it. Auckland FC, of course, won the whole shooting caboodle and really just did. They're amazing last year. In their second year, winning the A-League is outstanding. They'll be taking on Melbourne Victory at home to start their season under a new coach in Pedro Moira. So looking forward to seeing exactly what style of footy they play. A little bit of drama about Sam Cosgrove, one of their star players. Got the golden boot last season. He managed to serve a suspension for the junior team, essentially, the development team. Just because he's registered, he was never going to play those games. But that's the way suspensions go sometimes. There's little loopholes. I've worked it well. And both the men's and women's Phoenix are in action in a doubleheader on Sunday. Should be an absolute cracker as well to get out there to support them both. Both taking on the Melbourne City sides of their respective genders. So the Phoenix women had a wonderful season last year, lost in the final, hoping to go one better, whereas the Phoenix have got a new coach in Chris Greenacre, who's a club legend. They hope to get themselves on track and sort themselves out, and be honest, they're just trying to get themselves ready for the big derby against Auckland City, which they've never won one of those games. So a big year ahead for both of those Knicks sides.
9: See, I'm old enough and old-fashioned enough to remember when football used to be a winter sport. But I guess
8: it's funny, that isn't it?
9: Yeah. It makes so much sense, doesn't it, when you're getting the crowds out. No one wants to be standing out there and, you know, howling southerlies at in the dark at 5 p.m. So it makes a lot of sense.
8: Fits into the international windows as well, a lot better, Catherine, as well, to make sure that the players are playing and also not in an area where they're needing to be removed for the finals or the back end. You don't want to have an international window and suddenly be, okay, you got the grand final and 5 days after that, or vice versa. So it's smarter that way. I don't want to say they're not about competing with football, with rugby, because we can coexist, but yes, it's certainly a time where summer is suiting footy these days.
9: Lots of reasons to love that. Thank you so much for that, Sam Ackerman, our sports commentator. That is 9 to noon for Friday and for the week. Please share any interviews you think others would enjoy, or send them the way of our webpage, or send them our way on their favourite podcast platform. I hope it is a lovely weekend wherever you are. This weather gets on the turn in many parts of the Motu, and catch you back live on Monday. Here's Guy Nespinner now with Midday Report.
10: Thanks very much, Catherine. Kia ora, iwi, and welcome to Midday Report for Friday, the 16th of October. I'm Guy Nespinner. Today, the end of the phone booth. Spark calls time on phone booths after failing to reach a deal over advertising. A top economist says the recovery is here, but card spending data out today is weak, and retailers say they're entering the peak trading season under real pressure. Gareth Kiernan from Infometrics explains what's going on. A taxpayer union ad made with AI depicts Chris Hipkins as a home-invading thief over the capital gains tax. Have attack ads gone too far? Political scientist Claire Robinson wrote a book on political marketing, and she joins us. And we wrap the week in politics with Paddy later in the hour with Paddy Gower.
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2: RNZ News at midday. Good afternoon, I'm Evie Ashton. Police in the US state of Oregon say children are among the victims of a shooting at a primary school. Bend police say they received several emergency calls of an active shooter at Silver Rail Elementary School. Here's World Watch's Neva Chittick.
11: Bend police say it's not yet clear how many people have been killed or injured, but children are among the casualties. The police department's communications manager, Sheila Miller, has confirmed the suspected shooter is dead.
12: At 1:02, as our officers were on the scene, and moments later, the shooter had been shot and killed. We do not have confirmation yet who shot the suspect. It may have been a bystander.
11: Sheila Miller says at least two people have been taken to hospital in an unknown condition. The school, which has about 500 students and staff, has been evacuated.
2: Higher fuel, energy and some food prices have kept the pressure on household costs in a partial measure of inflation for September. Stats NZ says petrol prices rose more than 6% on August and diesel prices were up nearly 8%. Here's economics correspondent Giles Beckford.
13: Renewed pressures on fuel supplies have upped the squeeze on local household and business budgets. They're now facing a 24% rise in petrol and 56% lift in diesel prices over the past year. There's some comfort that food prices were flat for the month, as cheaper fruit and veggies offset more expensive groceries. But rents, airfares, accommodation, electricity and gas all increased. The latest quarterly inflation read is out next week. On these numbers, the squeeze on budgets isn't fading anytime soon.
2: The Green Party says it will give students a universal payment while they complete their training to be teachers, nurses and other essential health and social support workers such as midwives, vets and dentists. The $380 a week paid placement stipend would be on top of existing student loans or allowances. Green Party co-leader Marama Davidson says students shouldn't have to go broke while they train for the jobs New Zealand needs. The party has costed the policy at around $311 million over 4 years. The internationally recognised government in Yemen says the Prime Minister is safe after a Houthi attack on the presidential palace in Aden. Five ballistic missiles were fired at the Al-Mashiq Palace, which the Houthis say was being used as an operations centre for the Saudi-led coalition. Two security guards were killed. Here's the BBC's Ambar Ahsan Etirajan.
14: It shows how far the Houthis can reach. While this was happening, they were also heavy fighting in Taiz, where the Houthi rebels have been trying to capture this city from the government-backed forces. So they have encircled the city as we speak. And in the meantime, they are also targeting Saudi Arabian oil hubs and also transport facilities. So, in fact, the fighting has escalated dramatically in the last few days, where it has been the impact of it is being felt across the region now.
2: WorkSafe is carrying out initial inquiries after three people were taken to hospital following a chemical spill at a Christchurch business. Firefighters rescued those exposed to chemicals after being called to Coleridge Street in Sydenham yesterday afternoon. One person was in a critical condition and is now stable in hospital. The affected business recycles paints, cleaning and waste products and other solvents. A Russell hotelier says the second major internet outage in a week is another blow for a town struggling to get over a slow winter. It's believed the outage was caused by a copper theft overnight. Anton Haag of the Duke of Marlborough says staff brought in their own Starlink units this morning to get the hotel's FPOS running again. But for some businesses, it could mean losing a day's trade.
15: We're about to go into the cruise ship season. Got all this going on. We've got weddings, struggling to get through. You know, we've got 15% drop off in domestic trade this winter. It's been a tough winter, and it's the last thing everyone needs, you know. It's like, when is this going to stop?
2: Mr. Haag says the outage will be hugely disruptive for Russell's ferries, which also rely on electronic transactions. Tens of thousands of people across the Wellington region haven't paid their first Tsiaki Wai bills. Second bills from the Water Agency will be sent to residents and businesses from late October. Ellen O'Dwyer reports.
16: Numbers revealed to RNZ shows 30,116 residential and commercial customers haven't paid their first quarterly bills yet. That's 18.5% of invoiced accounts. Tiaki Wai says it won't impose penalties on late payments for an initial period, and no one's water will be turned off if they haven't paid. It says on a case-by-case basis, debt collectors might ultimately need to be used in some cases. The water agency has said bills could reach over $6,000 per year in a decade. Wellington's Mayor Andrew Little says residents are paying for decades and decades of underinvestment in water infrastructure.
2: There's been a collision between a bus and a train on the French side of the Channel Tunnel that connects northern France with southern England. French authorities say 19 people have been injured in the collision between a freight train and a minibus. Two people have suffered serious injuries and have been airlifted to hospital. And Spark has cancelled its plan to modernise public phone booths and is instead removing them altogether. The company's chief corporate affairs officer, Leela Ashford, says it couldn't secure the agreements to progress the proposal in Auckland. She says without a nationwide rollout, it isn't commercially viable. The plan had been to upgrade the booths to offer free calling, Wi-Fi and phone charging funded through digital advertising. Leela Ashford says they're open to reconsidering the proposal if circumstances change. That's the news. Now with sport, here's Felicity Reid.
17: Southlander Tom Sexton claimed New Zealand's first medal of the World Cycling Championships in China. Sexton took out the silver in the 10-kilometre scratch race. It's the second time he's medalled in this event at the World Championships. Black Ferns captain Rohay Demant is back from injury for the last three games of the year against France. The playmaker, who was part of the team's planning while

0: is on them at the moment is an opportunity for us to consolidate.
1: The first of four Constellation Cup games is in Auckland on Sunday. The White Ferns in Australia will now compete for the Rose Bowl, an all-white ball bilateral series. Introduced in 1985, the Rose Bowl has been contested 31 times and is now on the line for the first time in a standalone T20 series beginning on Sunday. Koe nā nā porongo, hai kene kene. That's your sports news. Evie's back with weather next.
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3: 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Director Tor Fraser on the economic payoff beyond the big screen. Comedian Heath Franklin reflects on 20 years behind the famous chopper moustache. The growing problem of techno stress and the older people struggling to keep up. 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
4: The forecast from Met Service to midnight at Ahuroi Saturday, Northland, Auckland, Coromandel. Scattered showers, some heavy, possibly thundery about Coromandel, clearing tonight, partly cloudy tomorrow. Waikato to Taumaru Nui, including Bay of Plenty and Taupō. Isolated showers this afternoon, then long fine spells and morning frosts. Gisborne and Hawke's Bay, also Taihape, showers, some heavy, easing south of the Wairoa district later tomorrow. Snow possible to 800 metres today. From Taranaki to Wellington, also weighted upper, showers, clearing in the afternoon. Nelson, also from Buller to Fiordland, fine. Marlborough and Canterbury, showers, easing tonight, clearing to fine in the morning with frost and cloud about the coast. Otago and Southland, the last of the showers clearing to fine today. Drizzle near the coast tonight, morning frost for inland Otago tomorrow. And Chatham Islands, rain easing to showers this afternoon, southerly gales today. The time is 9 minutes past 12.
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5: Good evening, thanks for joining us. We'll crack into a chat about the economy in a tick. A leading economist says the recovery is here, even if it doesn't feel like it. So we'll test that. But first, Spark is pulling the plug on almost 2,000 public phone booths across the country. It's an end of an era story, really, isn't it? Phone booths have been with us for more than 100 years. Spark said today that the phone booths would be physically removed over the next couple of years. The telco had planned to bring in modern phone booths with Wi-Fi, free calls and mobile charging, but the proposal had to be funded by advertising. And Spark said Auckland Council wanted a revenue share of that, and that would undermine its business case. Auckland Council says it has made no decision to stop or to block Spark's proposal. The council does say it engaged with Spark, told them to make an application, but that no application was made. And it says it hasn't had further comms from Spark on the proposal, but is still open to talking with the telco about the idea. But Spark is saying that it will remove the phone booths over the next couple of years. Flick us a message, 2101, if you've got thoughts on that story. Okay, so New Zealand's economy, it's in recovery mode, even if it doesn't feel like it, according to Infometrics. The picture is clouded a little by this fairly weak card spending data that just came out an hour or so ago from Stats New Zealand. Now, Retail New Zealand's Carolyn Young has responded to these numbers, saying retailers are entering the peak trading season under real pressure. So are we in recovery or not? Infometrics Acting Managing Director and Chief Forecaster is Gareth Kiernan. He joins us now. Kia ora, good afternoon to you.
6: Afternoon, Guyan.
5: So the recovery is upon us, is it, finally?
6: Well, it's kind of been rumbling away a little bit below the surface through the course of this year. I mean, I know there's been a lot of distractions with what's been happening internationally and the higher fuel prices that have occurred. But look, we've seen economic activity in the June quarter up 1.7% from where it was a year ago. That's a darn sight better than the numbers we were getting through 24 and 25 when the economy was going backwards. So look, we're not saying there's not challenges out there, and there's certainly a whole lot of risk and uncertainty that's still hanging over the outlook. But things are heading in the right direction, albeit somewhat patchily and sometimes slowly.
5: Yes. What did you make of the card spending data out at 10:45 today? Not great numbers if you're in, what, hospitality, apparel, those sorts of businesses.
6: Yeah, that's right. It has been a rough couple of months through the retail sector in terms of that electronic card data that's come out. We had a good month in July as fuel prices

0: prices had dropped away, and then it's reversed out over the last couple of months. And you're right, it is in terms of the light, some of the discretionary spending for them, really hospitality and apparel, they're under pressure. People, there are still plenty of households who will be feeling the sort of budgetary pressures coming from higher fuel prices, and we're seeing that in terms of more spending on fuel, less being bought, but of course it's costing a whole lot more. Yes. And we know that interest rates are rising as well, and again that will just be hanging over people's confidence and willingness to spend as well at the moment.
1: If I'm reading your numbers right, you're saying that per capita activity is still below 2022 levels. It was 1.3% higher then than now. So that doesn't feel like a recovery, does it?
0: Yeah, that's right. So if you look at overall GDP, I think it's up 1.7% on where it was back in 21-22. But on a 3% down from where we were during that time. So businesses, if you're in business, there is, I guess, a slightly bigger pie, a slightly bigger economy that you can be getting a share of. But from a household perspective, because we've had population growth over that time, there is still to go around. And people are feeling that in terms of pressure on their incomes and their sort of financial well-being.
1: Yeah. When does per capita activity get back to 2022 levels in your forecast? What year?
0: Yeah, we're talking, I think, early 2028 before we get back there. And that does reflect that we are still looking at sort of middling growth through the next 12 months or so, and then accelerating late in 27 and through into 2028. So still, I guess, a feeling of difficult times coming through. But we are hopeful, and it is hopeful, I guess, because you look at what is going on internationally and the fuel prices that, look, they do retreat at some point over the next 3 months. Something like normal.
1: Yeah, sorry, you're just breaking up a little bit. I'm not sure whether you can position yourself any better on your phone there. But you've got inflation heading to, what, 4.2%. You say businesses can't pass on their costs. So if margins are being crushed there, I mean, isn't there a risk of, you know, layoffs and closures?
0: Yeah, there is pressure on businesses. And in terms of that sort of costs, I mean, There will be some that are passed on, but it's certainly nowhere near as much ability for businesses to do that as we had 5 years ago when demand conditions were very strong. So there is that squeeze there. Businesses, I think, have been shown some willingness to invest and prepare for the future. Hiring is still a bit limited, but job numbers are up as well. But yeah, overall, there are still some risks hanging over businesses, and we are seeing, you know, plenty of pressure coming through from IRD on the likes of firms that have got behind on their tax payments.
1: Yeah, your rate call's fairly sort of hawkish, isn't it? You're looking at hikes both at the 28 October and December meetings.
0: Yeah, that's right. I think what we've seen over the last few weeks is just increasing pressure internationally and concern around some of those inflationary pressures that are there. And that is partly reflected in our forecasts of where we expect the OCR to go here. Look, in the near term, it's very difficult for the Reserve Bank to, you know, be sure what inflation looks like in 12 to 18 months' time. At 2.75, the OCR is still, I guess, stimulating the economy somewhat. And, you know, given some of the pressures that we're under, you might argue that's appropriate, but they do also need to bear in mind that if they are a little bit on the soft side, then inflation could potentially become a bit more of a problem over the medium term. So I think the bank needs to return it towards neutral, and potentially next year, if there is still inflationary risks, a bit beyond that as well.
1: Can we just finish quickly with the dollar, because it's been pretty low, hasn't it? Close to 55 against the US. That is something also that is going to make a lot of people feel less well off if they are buying imported goods, right?
0: Yeah, that's right. I mean, we talk about the inflationary pressures arising from higher transport costs and higher fuel costs, but the dollar is also clearly playing a role in that. And I think from a financial market point of view, markets are looking at New Zealand going, you've talked about better economic growth coming for the last 2 or 3 years, but until we really see it, we're not going to believe it. And so there is a bit of a lack of confidence in the currency at the moment. And certainly from both a business and a household point of view, that just does add to some of those cost and inflationary pressures as well.
1: Thanks, Gareth. Gareth Kennan there. He is Infometrics Acting Manager Director and Managing Director and Chief Forecaster. 2101, if you're feeling the economic recovery, let me know. A new ad from the Taxpayers Union depicts Chris Hipkins bursting into a home, stealing wallets as the lobby group campaigns against Labor's capital gains tax. It's an AI-driven ad. It's the latest in a campaign that's been laden with attack ads and fairly large dollops of negativity.
2: This video contains AI.
3: The Labor Party has $18 billion in unfunded promises. Now Chris Hipkins wants a capital gains tax for you.
1: So do these attack ads work, and what do they tell us about where our politics is at? Political scientist Claire Robinson wrote the book on political advertising back in 2019. She released Promises, Promises, 80 Years of Wooing New Zealand Voters. And she joins us now. Kia ora, good afternoon to you.
4: Kia ora, Guyon.
1: I don't know. Yeah, let's start with that ad, that specific ad. It's pretty full on, isn't it? I mean, you know, he bursts into homes and nicks people's wallets while families are watching TV. I mean, what did you think?
4: Yeah, I think it's quite confronting. But I think, having watched it a number of times now, which is not what I recommend most people do, I think there are two issues around it. One is presenting Chris Hipkins as a violent and felon, does that cross the boundary of truthful commentary or truthful advertising? So that's one question. And then the second one is whether using an AI disclaimer makes it okay, which is what I've heard Jordan Williams suggesting, that nobody's going to take it seriously because everybody will see that it is actually some form of satire. But it's not satire. If it was satire, it would have more of a sense of humour. It would be in the context of commentary. It's definitely an attack ad. And I think that it goes beyond what an attack ad should be portraying of a political leader. Now, the boundary between what is okay in that regard is pretty murky. You know, parties have been attacking each other's leaders for over 90 years now. Yes. So it's not unusual, but it's like every year there's a new technology, and this is kind of AI is presenting us with a new question.
1: Yes, I mean, this is interesting too, because it's from a third party rather than from a political party. But in general, what do you make of these kinds of attack ads? We often see them, don't we, appearing quite late in the campaign?
4: Yeah. So they tend to appear in the old days, in the good old days, they used to appear at about 10 days out from election day. Mm. Now that we have advanced voting, it's not surprising that these things like that are coming out this week, because it is 10 days before advanced voting starts. So there is always this wallop of attack advertising, and then it tends to pull back, because actually New Zealanders don't care too much for really, really negative advertising. But there it does feel like there's slightly more in this election campaign than usual. So it'll be interesting to see whether the pace keeps up.
1: Yeah. I haven't seen a lot of sort of hope and vision and people looking skyward. Have you?
4: I know. And isn't that the depressing thing about this election campaign? We've talked about it before. It's just the other side is bad, don't trust them type of campaign. But that is also, we have had those before in the past. It just happens to be the character of this one.
1: Yes, we have seen national focus very heavily on what the other side you need to be frightened of them on. Do you think, I mean, pulling your political science hat on too, do you think that reflects where they are at in the polls? If they had in a stronger position, as say National was in the 2010s going into those kinds of elections, they were running very different kind of campaigns, very different type of political marketing then, wasn't there?
4: They were. So this is the fascinating thing. So at the moment, those ads from National are really highly targeted at Labor, but National isn't, at this stage of the campaign, going to take any more votes off Labor. Now, they've pretty much reached the floor. They could both still go a little bit lower, but they're not pulling votes from each other. Christopher Luxon has said that he wants to fill all 20 cabinet seats with National MPs after the election. How is he going to do that? Only by attacking ACT and New Zealand First. That is where his ads should be targeted at, not on Labor at this stage. So it's a really confused set of messages and campaign tactics at this stage.
1: Yes, it is a little hard to work that out. I've heard him say that a lot, that he wants 20. In fact, reporting by the press from a Greymouth meeting said 30 cabinet ministers from National. And you're thinking, well, okay, so there was, I mean, Jacinda Ardern had a Labour MP-only cabinet, but she got 50.1% of the vote in 2020. So but when you're sitting at 28%, it's kind of a strange message to put out there, isn't it? That perhaps you could have a majority cabinet or a national-only cabinet?
4: Yeah, so they have to take votes off New Zealand First and ACT to be able to do that. So they've got they're resisting attacking the people that they could actually benefit from. Then they've got the old split the vote campaign, which is not helping them because that's just confusing voters even more. The TPU campaign just coming out, that's also really, actually, at the end of the day, a bit of a waste of money because the votes that are really for grabs in the middle are from opportunity. So if anyone is going to do some really genuine attacking with their ads, it has to be on opportunity to try and get those voters to go back to either Labour or to National. But then they're over a barrel because the moment they start attacking opportunity, people really like, there's a chunk of the population that really likes opportunity and they will just coalesce even more behind opportunity. So it's just from a, you know, when the dust is fallen at the end of the campaign, it's just going to be so fascinating to just look back and think how confused it has been.
1: Yeah, it'll be a good doctoral thesis for someone, won't it? I just want to finish on the Te Pāti Māori and Green MPs going to the gang pad, because again, with your analysis of marketing and imagery, I mean, that is a very confronting image for a lot of people, and I see National already coming out, and I think I saw the Taxpayers Union also putting those images out, and you can overlay Hipkins or Green or Te Pāti Māori MPs. But when you're standing there with gang members, I mean, would you expect that to be quite a strong thrust behind these sort of campaign ads in the last couple of weeks?
4: Yeah, I think that they will be. It was a kind of an open invitation to be attacked. But on the other hand, Te Pāti Māori and the Green Party are after the Māori vote. Gangs are predominantly Māori. It's a perfectly natural place to go to be seeking Māori vote. And the other thing is, I think, don't forget that there are lots of criminals in other public meetings. It just happens to be that they're not dressed in gang insignia or brown-skinned. So you can't – it's very hard – it's easy to attack gangs, MPs meeting gangs. It's much harder to attack MPs meeting criminals, white-collar criminals. Now, does that mean that it was okay? Well, at the end of the day, I don't think it's going to change the vote one bit. All it's going to do is it's going to say to National, ACT, New Zealand First voters, oh, this is exactly why we don't vote for the Greens or Te Pāti Māori or Labour. Labour, the Greens and Te Pāti Māori will move on really quickly.
1: Interesting. Thanks for your time. Really appreciate it. Claire Robinson there. She's a political scientist and a bit of an expert on political marketing with that book back in 2019, Promises, Promises, 80 Years of Wooing New Zealand Voters. 25 after midday. Corin Dan is in for the business news. Hey, Corin.
5: Morning, Guyan.
1: Now, data out today about the health of the manufacturing sector. How's that looking?
5: Yeah, we're spoilt for choice when it comes to trying to read the economic tea leaves today. We just heard that interview, with Infometrics earlier on there. Well, this one is a slightly better story, you'd have to say. Manufacturing, it is just charging on despite all those headwinds. The sector has grown for the 15th month in a row, the BNZB Business New Zealand Performance of Manufacturing Index. This actually rose 3.2 points to 56.5. Now, that is comfortably above the long-term average of 52.5. And a reading above 50 indicates the sector is expanding. I should say it was 56.5, yes, that's what the reading was. Now, BNZ senior economist Doug Steele says it was a strong performance across the board, and the sub-indices are in expansion territory, including employment, so that's all positive. He says the respondents, too, they're upbeat about the future.
6: You look through the comments from the respondents to the survey, and there's still a few worries out there for sure. Fuel prices, obviously, cost pressure as a result, uncertainty around the election, and maybe the prospect for further interest rate increases are on the minds of business, and fair enough. I guess it's turning that the other way around, and despite these things, activity is picking up, which is suggesting underlying expansion is underway.
5: Yes, indeed. That is Doug Steele, and he says business investment, yeah, picking up, particularly in the export sector. Yeah, this, those agricultural exports just keep on going gangbusters.
1: Yeah, they do, and they are helped by the weaker New Zealand dollar too, aren't they? Mm. That card spending data out today also showed that we were spending a lot more on fuel, which won't surprise people. And I see this, the price of Brent crude is looking pretty stubbornly high, but you found a silver lining for us, have you?
5: So, of sorts, yeah. Yes. We spoke to Westpac Chief Economist Kelly Eckhold, who has become a bit of a guru on the petrol and oil situation, digs down into the weeds for us. He thinks that there might be a little bit of moderation in some of the big gains we've seen most recently. Now, we talk about Brent and West Texas crude. He's right down in the Dubai crude and these sort of measures, which are sort of a next tier down in the weeds, if you like. Okay. He thinks that they've fallen a little bit in recent weeks, and that the refined fuels are also come off a little bit, and he's saying that what have we got, 315 we had at the start of the month, it's now 350 according to the MB stats, 360 on Gaspy this morning when I looked for 91, but he's saying the rate of that increase that we've seen over the month may be about to slow.
7: Some of these refined fuels prices have just gotten a bit, have fallen back a little bit in the last week or so. The exchange rate is still quite low, but it isn't really moving. Like, it's about 56 cents, and it kind of has been for a while. That's not really putting any additional pressure on.
5: Yeah, he says there's just, of course, always that lag between wholesale and retail prices with petrol.
1: Mm. And it's been, oh, I don't know, minutes before our last, since our last AI story. So we better get one in. I see the Reserve Bank giving a bit of a tune-up to the commercial banks and other financial players about,
5: yeah, I thought this was
1: AI
5: interesting.
1: Cyber attack risks, are they?
5: Well, maybe they'll listen to Bill Gates, because I think he said that in an interview a week or so back, didn't he? As the biggest threat from AI. Yeah, the Reserve Bank, the Financial Markets Authority, I'm sure they've been working on this for a while. They are telling some of the banks and the industries, like insurance and other non-deposit takers, to step up their cybersecurity oversight to specifically respond to AI-enabled incidents and attacks. Now, the regulators have issued a joint statement, and they spell out their expectations to ensure the risks are managed appropriately. Now, the RBNZ Director of Specialist Supervision, Scott McKinnon, says AI comes with benefits, but also risks and responsibilities for banks and other financial institutions to manage.
8: We definitely wanted to draw specific attention to it, and we wanted to do that in a very New Zealand Inc. Way. But we also wanted to signal to industry that this will be a continued area of focus for supervision, and it's something that they can expect us to be continually talking to them about.
5: Now, the updated regulatory expectations cover governance, risk management, third-party risk and incident preparedness.
1: All right, let's get to the markets.
5: Yeah, it was an interesting day on Wall Street. We saw a lot of Jeffrey Halley calls the rotation, where people were moving from the tech stocks into the more traditional stocks in the Dow Jones. So we saw the Dow up nearly 1%, and the S&P pretty flat. NASDAQ was pretty flat as well. Now, the New Zealand market looks like it's had a reasonably good start to the day, up 36 points to 13,864. Brent crude, as we were talking about, stubbornly stuck there at around $105 a barrel. West Texas has been the story with oil. It had been a big gap, but it seems to be catching up. It's now $97 a barrel. The New Zealand dollar showing a little bit of strength this morning in trading. It seems that the US dollar has weakened a little bit, and we've got the Kiwi back over that 56 cent mark to 56.2 US cents, 81.9 Australian, 42.3 pence, 50.1 euro cents, 88.8 yen, 3.76 Chinese yuan, and gold is off a little bit at $4,162 US dollars an ounce.
1: Thanks very much, Corin. Corin Dan there with your business news. Stick around. National's just released its agriculture manifesto, and we're going to get the latest on that and the key takeaway points with Sally Wenley in Rural News. And it's Friday, so we wrap the political week with Paddy Gower. 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
10: A person with a gun has opened fire at a primary school in the US state of Oregon, hitting multiple victims, including children, before being killed. CNN and CBS News are reporting that one adult and three children have been killed, citing law enforcement sources. It's not immediately clear whether the shooter is included in that figure. Police say it's possible the assailant was killed by an armed onlooker. Higher fuel, energy and some food prices are keeping the pressure on household costs. Stats NZ has put out a partial measure of inflation for September. It shows petrol prices are up another 6% from a month earlier and diesel prices nearly 8%. Cheaper fruit, vegetables and meat offset higher prices for groceries and takeaways. Power, airfares and commercial accommodation also went up. The Green Party wants to give a universal payment to students training to be teachers and essential health and support workers. The $380 a week would be on top of existing student loans or allowances. The list of eligible trainees includes midwives, vets and dentists. The policy would cost around $311 million over 4 years. National says it'll set 19 national standards for farmers and growers under the new planning rules that have replaced the Resource Management Act. If it's back in government, National says there'll be standards for things like farm plans, on-farm vegetable growing, irrigation, solar, culverts and offal holes. It says in many cases the standards will remove the need for consents entirely, and where they are still required, it'll be easier, faster and cheaper. And WorkSafe is looking into a chemical spill that put three people in hospital in Christchurch yesterday. One of them was in a critical condition, although their condition is now stable. The trio were rescued by firefighters from a business in Sydenham that recycles paints, cleaning and waste products and other solvents. Those are the headlines on RNZ National. A long-range forecast is next.
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10: The Met Service long-range forecast to midnight Ratu Tuesday. First, the situation. Several troughs and cold fronts move across the North Island today, with a low east of the country slowly pulling away. Meanwhile, a high over the Tasman Sea extends a ridge onto the South Island today, spreading over the rest of the country tomorrow. Looking at the weather to midnight tomorrow, Northland, Auckland, Coromandel, scattered showers, some heavy, possibly thundery about Coromandel, clearing tonight, cloud tomorrow. Waikato, Taumarunui, including Bay of Plenty and Taupo. Isolated showers this afternoon, then long fine spells and morning frosts. Gisborne and Hawke's Bay, also Taihape, showers, some heavy easing south of the Wairoa district later tomorrow, snow possible to 800 metres today. Taranaki to Wellington, also Wairarapa, showers clearing tomorrow afternoon. Nelson, also from Buller to Fiordland, fine weather. Marlborough and Canterbury, showers easing tonight, clearing to fine in the morning with frost and cloud about the coast. Otago and Southland, the last of the showers clearing to fine today. Drizzle near the coast tonight, morning frost for inland Otago tomorrow. And Chatham Islands, rain easing to showers this afternoon, southerly gales today. The outlook for the following 3 days, for the North Island Sunday to Tuesday, a few showers in the east on Sunday and Tuesday. On Monday, the showers are about the ranges, mainly fine elsewhere. For the South Island, Sunday to Tuesday, mainly fine, a few showers about Fiordland and Stewart Island, spreading to Southland, Clutha and Dunedin for a time on Monday. And at the Chathams, a few showers on Sunday and from Monday afternoon to Tuesday morning. Strong southwesterlies. The time is 24 minutes to 1.
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1: Great to have your company this afternoon. Sally Wendley is in the studio for The Rural News. Hey, Sally.
13: Hi, Guyon.
1: National's just put out this agriculture manifesto, really in the last few minutes or so. You had a quick look and see some takeaways there?
13: Yeah, I've just had a quick look at it, as you say. It's titled Growing More to Feed the World. And this plan, it's primary for the rural sector, and it says, you know, that this primary sector is $4 billion ahead of its schedule to deliver on National's goal in 2023 to double the value of exports in 10 years. And so they want that to go a bit faster. And I've just looked through their plan, and they want to have such things as faster approval for new farm products and allow stronger plant variety rights for growers so they can produce premium fruit and veg. So the consent process to introduce stocks and species is quite laborious for them. And they want to get more rural vets. Now, they say there will be no taxes on agricultural emissions under a national government, and they're going to continue slashing red tape, which was like the former RMA, by having 19 new standards. Now, some takeaways from that I can see, and that this new planning system, it'll make consent and compliance costs not as much. So, for example, it'll make it easier for them to build low-risk water storage facilities. And also, to parallel to that, they'd already announced that I think it was $300 million going into loans for water storage. They plan to put a national water infrastructure water pipeline in parts of the country. So that pipeline would connect regions and to water aquifers, and they want to prioritise Northland, Hawke's Bay, Wairarapa and Canterbury to do this huge, big pipeline. And something else they want to do is make wetland rules for farmers not so tight, so they can do more themselves without having to have long, expensive resource consent processes. And also free up the way they can put in solar farms. They want them to be able to put in on-ground solar farms on their paddocks without needing to get consent. So there's a long list here, and interesting, but a lot there, and it's huge. I imagine farmers will be pleased, but whether a lot of this actually happens is another thing to think about. And farmers at the moment, with El Nino coming, the National's policy for them has said they want to irrigate farmland more freely, as I mentioned earlier, and allow farmers just to do more basic everyday farm things that they now have to pay for, that takes time through the bureaucracy. So that's the big change.
1: Yeah, okay. All right, and you're also looking at lamb sales. So the season's off to a pretty strong start in Hawke's Bay.
13: Yeah, it's a big time of the year for lambs. And this is the spring sale, the first one, at Waikarereo Station. Now, that's near Waipukaro, east of Waipukaro in central Hawke's Bay. It's run by Reese and Debbie Whitelock, and it's got 2,800 mixed-sex lambs. Now, they were sold for top dollar the first sale of the spring. And AgriHQ analyst Suze Bremner says there were plenty of buyers, as well as a few tie kickers at the farm, to see how this season's market's shaping up.
14: The Whitelocks were very happy with the results, with all the lines selling for $131 to $234 per head, and they averaged $196. So just for a little bit of comparison, last year these lambs averaged $169 per head, and the top price last year was actually this year's average.
13: And Suze Bremner says the on-farm sale helped bring some confidence to the Stortford Lodge sale in Hastings, which was held a couple of days ago, and they sold a similar number of lambs.
14: These lambs came from five vendors and were mainly Blackface Terminal or Pole Dorset Cross. They averaged $190 per head, which again was up from $165 last year. And the top price paid was $240 for a lovely line of Pole Dorset Cross, which came from the Nartouche family.
13: And Guyon, it's the beginning of the season. There's a bit of grass around. But if this forecast El Nino drought continues, or starts to happen, then prices are expected to go down for lambs and all other livestock, you know, cattle, you name it. So it'll be interesting to see what happens with this election and whether infrastructure projects that affect farmers go ahead or not.
1: Indeed. Thanks, Sally. Sally Wenley there with your rural news. It's just hit 20 to 1. You're listening to Midday Report with me, Guy Espino. Well, let's head to international news now. Russia has accused Ukraine of attacking an oil refinery after President Volodymyr Zelensky said such strikes, halted at the request of the US, would resume. Ukrainians worry that the rift with the US could have severe consequences on the battlefield, where the Ukrainian military still depends on tech provided by Washington. Let's get more from Andrew McRae of World Watch.
15: Volodymyr Zelensky told the Financial Times he held back on attacking Russia for 3 days as part of the Trump energy ceasefire, but Russia continued striking Ukraine's energy infrastructure.
16: They directly attacked all the energy main infrastructure objects in Ukraine, mostly in the capital, and not only in Kharkiv and other cities, but mostly ballistic came to the capital, yes. So they did it.
15: With attacks on Ukraine continuing, Mr. Zelensky says Russian oil refineries and other energy facilities are an open target.
16: They attacked again, killed a lot of people, just civilian, all of them, just civilian, no military people, just civilian.
15: Mr. Zelensky says he's frustrated with President Donald Trump, who he says favors Vladimir Putin over Ukraine.
16: President Trump is such a man that he speaks about it, I mean, openly and loudly, that he loves such people and he respects such people. Because for him, I don't know, people who can be leaders 20 years, 30 years, 40 years, it means that very strong because you can hold the power.
15: Moscow is accusing Ukraine of wanting to prolong the war after one of Russia's biggest oil refineries was hit by Ukrainian missiles and drones. Kremlin spokesperson Dmitry Peskov has accused Ukraine and President Zelensky of being unwilling to pursue peace.
17: Strikes against our oil refineries and energy infrastructure have continued throughout this period, so there's nothing new here. The Ukrainian Kyiv regime persists in targeting these facilities, thereby coming into serious conflict with the peace efforts of the United States and American negotiators.
15: Volodymyr Zelensky says the threat from the US to cut off intelligence sharing with Ukraine came at a military level and not from any US politician. It now appears Ukraine's access to the Elon Musk-owned Starlink satellite services has resumed, giving what Ukrainian officials say is some functionality. However, special correspondent at the Kyiv Independent, Jimmy Rushton, told the BBC the Ukrainian military are still having problems with Starlink.
18: I've spoken to a number of Ukrainian military sources today, been mostly restored, but there's still this speed limit of 160 kilometres per hour. Ukrainian drone attempts to cross that, it loses all connection.
15: He believes the US claim it's a technical problem is just too convenient under the circumstances. The UK Defence Secretary Wes Streeting is in Washington for talks with his US counterpart Pete Hegseth.
19: I think there's no doubt that President Trump wants to see an end to this war and wants to play a role in negotiating a peace. It's got to be peace on the right terms, and it's got to be a peace that the Ukrainians can sign up to.
15: CNN's reporting that Ukraine has run out of missiles for the US-made Patriot air defence system, leaving it more vulnerable to Russian ballistic missile attacks.
1: That report from Andrew McRae of World Watch. It's just gone 12:45. Well, in a sign of strengthening ties, China and North Korea have opened the largest border crossing, a bridge between the two countries, despite international sanctions aimed at constraining North Korea's economy. On the Chinese side of the border, locals are throwing their support behind the deepening friendship. The ABC's Alison Horn reports.
20: With some celebratory honking, trucks from China and North Korea pass each other on the newest bridge linking the two countries. The new Yalu River Bridge was completed by China in 2014, but its opening was indefinitely postponed when relations between Beijing and Pyongyang soured. But now, more than a decade later, it appears the partnership is back on track, and the bridge's opening attracted Chinese crowds in their hundreds to witness the milestone. This woman, Miss Jung, tells me, our relationship with North Korea should be friendly. It's a neighbouring country, and protecting them is helping ourselves, and their safety is our own security. Another onlooker, Mr. Young, tells me,
21: 中朝友谊万岁.
20: Long live the China-North Korea friendship. It was built during the Korean War, and the relationship between the two countries is very good. North Korea has long been dependent on China for its economic survival, relying on Beijing for 95% of its legitimate trade. But in the past few years, Pyongyang's also increased its links with Russia, sending troops and weaponry to Moscow in exchange for financial aid. Researcher Yong-In Lee from the Korea Institute for National Unification says the bridge will now become China and North Korea's most significant cargo border crossing, likely to deepen financial ties and reassert China's influence.
0: For China, the goal is likely to make North Korea more dependent on China by increasing trade between the two countries. North Korea may be on good terms with Russia, but it still depends heavily on China for everyday needs.
20: In the Chinese border city of Dandong, the people I speak with are supportive of strengthening ties with North Korea. But there is still fascination and curiosity at the secrecy of the Hermit Kingdom. I joined a group of tourists on a river cruise in Dandong that passes into North Korean waters. The crowds stare out at the apartment buildings and farmland just 100 metres away. But they comment there's no people in sight. One of the tourists tells me, the boat ride has helped her think about the importance of peace and her home in China, which she thinks is quite good compared to North Korea, as ties between the two countries continue to deepen.
1: That report from Alison Horn of the ABC. Back home now to this breaking and sad story. The former New Zealand broadcaster and television host Danny Watson has died after a short illness. He was aged just 73. So a statement from his family has come out saying that he died surrounded by his family. He had a long career in radio. He was 15 years at Newstalk ZB, and he was a familiar face on television in the 1980s and 1990s. You might remember shows like Spot On and What Now. The family have put the statement out saying that to many across Aotearoa, Danny was a familiar voice and face who brought warmth and humour and genuine human connection to television screens and radio airwaves for decades. But the family says, to us, he was at the heart of our whānau. Danny was a man of extraordinary depth, they say. He had a wealth of knowledge and was defined by a strength and endless appetite for life. A true man of many talents, he threw his whole heart into everything he did, they say. So yeah, he hosted Newstalk ZB's afternoons, you might remember, for 15 years, I think 2000 to 2015. And as I say, he had those TV shows. I remember him on What Now, that iconic TV show back in the 80s. NZME Chief Executive Michael Boggs has put a statement out too, saying that his loss will be felt right across the company at NZME, and that he had a great gift for connecting with listeners, and his voice was a part of everyday life for many. So yeah, sad news, Danny Watson dying after a short illness, aged 73. It's 10 to 1. Archaeologists have found evidence that could suggest Neanderthals experienced more violence while simultaneously demonstrating a greater capacity for nurturing behaviour than was previously understood. So this all follows the discovery of Neanderthal remains in a cave in Iraqi Kurdistan. So researchers say injuries found on the remains could be the earliest evidence of lethal violence. The BBC's Paleb Ghosh has unearthed the details of this ancient murder mystery.
21: From the angle of the wound, the researchers believe the spear entered the person's chest, passed through the body, probably damaging a lung and major blood vessels, and exited through the left shoulder blade. The wounded Neanderthal lived around 75,000 years ago, and their left shoulder blade, their right hand, three ribs, and some of their teeth were unearthed in a cave in Iraqi Kurdistan. A round hole in the shoulder blade may be the earliest evidence of what the lead researcher, Dr. Emma Pomeroy of the University of Cambridge, describes as lethal interpersonal violence using a wooden spear.
22: What's remarkable is that they seem to have had a major injury to their face, which they had survived, but which split one of their teeth. And then they also have what seems to be a stab wound from a wooden spear in their left shoulder, which happened around the time they died.
21: This discovery fits a pattern of an earlier find in the same cave in 1957. It was the remains of another Neanderthal who lived more recently, around 50,000 years ago. Their ribs had evidence of a partly healed wound, which archaeologists believe was probably caused by a stone-tipped spear. Scientists can't tell for sure whether these Neanderthals were hurt by a companion during a hunt or murdered by a fellow Neanderthal, but they join a small but growing discovery of human remains which are pointing to the possibility that human-on-human violence was more common and goes further back in time than the current scientific consensus would suggest.
1: It's Paleb Ghosh of the BBC. It's 8 minutes to one. A lot of you getting in touch over the issues that we've been covering over the last hour. A lot coming in on phone booths. This listener says, why remove public phone booths? In Aussie, all calls from them to Australian numbers, including mobiles, are free and they are staying. Shame on New Zealand, this texter says. And another listener says, sadly, the removal of phone booths seems to be a classic case of someone not picking up the phone. That's in reference to a bit of a stoush that developed with Auckland Council and Spark over whether they could put advertising on these new phone booths that they had wanted to roll out. And on our discussion on political advertising and the negative ads coming out this campaign, Carol has got in touch saying Labor needs to take a lead out of the book of Andy Burnham and Mark Carney. Their playbook is about positivity and giving people hope. And Jackie has got in touch on our discussion about the economy with Infometrics saying that the recovery is here. How can anyone ask us to believe the economy is on the up, Jackie asks, when we are expecting months of extreme weather and are seeing signs of escalation in the Middle East and are on the cusp of an election that may produce no clear winner. Interesting points there. Thanks for your feedback, 2101. If you want to get in touch, it's what, 7 minutes to one. Barry Guy is with us to talk sport. Hey, Barry. Now, we've got a brace of these Trans-Tasman showdowns. The first one went the way of the Aussies, didn't it, in the Rugby League World Cup opener. Disappointing for the Kiwis. It was close, though.
2: Yeah, it was a cracker of a game. Would have been even better, of course, if the Kiwis had come out on top 24-22. As Stacey Jones, the coach, put it afterwards, he said, it's a little small moments cost them. Australia did score two of their five tries from intercepts. But just reading around how the world's reacted to it, cracker of a game, and, you know, they said it was a World Cup a classic. Actually, I was talking to someone yesterday before the game, and I asked, that was closer to the Kiwis than I am, and I asked how they thought they would go, and this person said that they would lose that opener, but they would win the final. And winning that last game is the one that is the most important one. So hopefully that will happen. Coach Stacey Jones, he is sure that they'll be better if they do meet Australia in the final.
3: There's lots of stuff to be proud of, lots of stuff to like. We will learn from it and we will get better and we will make some adjustments.
2: Unfortunately, Jones will be without informed fullback Kalyn Ponga for the rest of the tournament with a suspected broken arm. Kiwis' next game's next weekend against the Cook Islands. And the Kiwi Ferns play this weekend. They play Fiji Sunday afternoon in Newcastle.
1: All right. And what else is going to keep you on the saver this weekend, Barry?
2: Well, a lot. We have, of course, the internationals, Silver Ferns against France, All Blacks against Wallabies. Did I say the Silver Ferns? I meant the Black Ferns against France in rugby, All Blacks against Wallabies, Silver Ferns against the Diamonds in the Constellation Cup netball opener, and then the White Ferns playing Australia in cricket. There's local rugby competition on, NPC semi-finals, Heartland Championship finals. Actually, it's a good read on the RNZ website. King Country trying to win the Meads Cup for the first time. And the A-League kicks off this weekend. Auckland FC men, along with the Phoenix women and men, are in action. It's interesting, the competition still doesn't have a player pay deal in place. The league and the players' unions have been negotiating a collective bargaining agreement for months. Maternity and paternity clauses are among the sticking points. New mum and Wellington Phoenix midfielder CJ Bott feels she's one of the lucky ones with the support of the club, which is the support the club has given her.
4: Unfortunately, it's not necessarily like that for every other club, and it shouldn't be based on luck as to where you are, as to what support you get. So I think the PFA are particularly looking for a stronger maternity clause where there's better medical support, there's better contract security that is definite based on whatever club you are at, and players shouldn't have to choose between football and family.
2: So the A-League gets underway. I did work out, I think there are some overlaps here, of course, but if I watch most of those things, 22 hours I'd be spending on the sofa this weekend.
1: All right, that's your weekend sorted. Hey, before you go, Barry, am I reading this right? Spain really wants to host a Rugby World Cup?
2: That's right, yes. It is a surprise, perhaps. You think football when you think Spain, but Spain's been playing the game for more than 100 years. They're a member of the International Rugby Federation for the last 30 or 40 years. And yes, they are thinking of bidding for the 2035 World Cup. They're ranked 14 in the world, which is one place, this is the men, ahead of Samoa. But what I liked about this bid, caught my eye, is that some of the games will be either played at Barcelona's Nou Camp or Real Madrid's Bernabeu Stadium. So, great place to go and watch some rugby.
1: It'd be a good place. You want to put your hand up now to cover it, Barry. thanks, Barry. Yep, we know what you're doing this weekend. He's got 22 hours on the couch watching sport. That's Barry Guy with sport. Just a quick text before I get to Jesse and what's coming up on Afternoons. Guy, and with no phone booth, it's going to be very hard for me to change. Best regards, Superman. So thanks for Superman.
6: I'd never thought about the impact on superheroes getting rid of the phone booths.
1: And Doctor Who, because he did his thing there, didn't he?
6: Yeah, Superman will have to pop into a menswear store and see if he can borrow the changing rooms for a moment. Kia ora, after 1 o'clock today, the impact on of diesel on our building industry. One of those things you don't really expect to have a link straight away, and then you realise that all the building supplies are delivered by diesel trucks. A lot of the machinery is powered by diesel. I'm going to talk to Julian Lees from the Building Industry Federation of New Zealand. Greg Johnson is our guest on New Zealand Live today. Plus, we have a couple of our Friday favourites, Freaky Friday, and Kate Roger tells us what she thinks of the new Taika Waititi film, Clara and the Sun, which I have seen. It's a beautiful film. Not that my opinion means anything when it comes to films.
1: But I read the book a few years ago, which was really good. And, it's one of those sort of robot stories, one that really, I guess, will fit with this sort of AI world that we've fallen into.
6: One of those ones that was written like science fiction, and actually a lot of the movie feels like it could have been, could have taken place tomorrow.
1: Is that right?
6: Yeah.
1: And it's a good
6: but
1: watch,
6: isn't it? Yeah, I found it very moving, with maybe like less of the Taika moments, but still enough to kind of keep you satisfied.
1: Cool.
6: Yeah.
1: Oh, well, I'll be keen to listen out for that.
6: Maybe I'll be a movie reviewer. That was fun.
1: Yeah.
6: Let's do a slot.
1: You can add it to your food.
6: 12:58 every Friday. Yeah. Guy and Jesse.
1: Okay, you're on.
6: Half-witted movie reviews.
1: I need some good recs for that.
6: Thank you.
1: Yeah, Barry's got his 22 hours of sport, and I could be watching.
6: By the way, does the Spanish team have a sleep at half-time, or they just go right through with the rugby?
1: They do. On the wine, they do. thanks, Jesse. And thanks for listening over the last hour. We're back Monday at midday.
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23: RNZ News at 1 o'clock. Kia ora, good afternoon. I'm Angie Skerritt. Green Party co-leader Manama Davidson says she has spoken to the Labour leader about photos of Green candidates at a mongrel mob hui. The Greens have not apologised for the photos, saying they'll engage with all communities. Labour leader Chris Hipkins has ruled the Greens and Te Pāti Māori out of the police and corrections portfolios. Manama Davidson says she spoke to him last night.
24: We talk all the time, and I don't need to share all the details of our call, but what is important for people to know is we are committed and focused on bringing down people's bills and supporting our nurses and getting rid of this government.
23: Manama Davidson says both the Greens and Labour agree the country can't handle another term of this government. The Green Party wants to give a universal payment to students training to be teachers, nurses or essential health and support workers. The $380 a week would be on top of existing student loans or allowances. The list of eligible trainees includes midwives, vets and dentists. The policy would cost around $311 million over 4 years. The chief forecaster at Infometrics is adamant the economy is recovering, but accepts it might not feel like it. Retail New Zealand says retailers are entering the peak trading season under real pressure, with only a minor rise in card spending last month. Gareth Kiernan told Midday Report economic activity was up in the June quarter, but numbers are patchy.
5: Hospitality and apparel, they're under pressure. There are still plenty of households who will be feeling the sort of budgetary pressures coming from higher fuel prices, and we're seeing that in terms of more spending on fuel, less being bought, but of course it's costing a whole lot more. And we know that interest rates are rising as well, and again that will just be hanging over people's confidence and willingness to spend as well at the moment.
23: Gareth Kiernan is forecasting middling economic growth through next year. A former dairy processing company manager has been sentenced to a year of home detention after admitting taking $320,000 in kickbacks from an overseas customer. Simon Stewart appeared in the Manukau District Court on Thursday. He was ordered to pay $250,000 in reparations to his former employer, Open Country Dairy. Stewart earlier admitted to providing commercially sensitive price information to an Indonesian